0: my hope.
1: Well, the other thing, by the way, is how many other people can call him a terrorist, right? And meanwhile, you said if actually interested in denuclearizing Iran, one of the worst possible moves is nuclearizing Saudi Arabia. You said, why are we giving the Saudis so much permission? I mean, these are the actual terrorists that actually attacked us on 9/11, not al-Sayed or Mandami, right?
0: Well, of course, but I mean, I think we all know the answer to the question, why does anyone get anything from this regime? Because they paid for it.
1: Right.
0: Because they paid for it. But I was, trying to make the point, like, just to be clear about exactly, the Saudi Arabian, not only did they help the 9/11 hijackers and clearly know a lot more than the public knows, but it's led by Mohammed bin Salman, who's awful and horrible and has violated the human rights regime. And we're going to give him a nuke? He doesn't even let women drive.
1: Yeah. All right, here is
0: And I agree with that, Stephanie.
2: Uh-oh.
0: The only place we agree on.
1: Speaking of bigotry and Islamophobia, here is noted Republican from where's she from? Crazy Town.
2: Yeah.
1: Republican of Crazy Town,
2: uh-huh.
1: Nancy Mace.
2: Yes.
0: Ooh.
2: With Omar Jimenez of CNN.
3: I want to ask you about something you posted online. A few days ago, you wrote, quote, every single Muslim holding public office in America is a Trojan horse and a threat to both national security and our republic. Are you saying that anyone who is Muslim is a threat to this country?
4: That's not what I said. Number one, I think we do have a real issue with radical
3: It sounds
4: Islamic
3: like that's what you're saying.
4: No, I was talking about elected officials. When you look at what has just happened.
3: So any Muslim elected officials, sorry to cut you off, but just to be clear, any elected Muslim officials.
4: And in the future, when our granddaughters are wearing burqas to school,
3: there's no indication that that is happening on a wide basis. Folks that are getting into office.
4: Did you see the parade in Chicago today? Have you seen Dearborn? In Dearborn, Michigan.
3: An expression of culture, Congresswoman, is different than a blanket city policy.
4: The guy complaining about the call to prayer five times a day, they're trying to push these people out and our values out, and that's wrong. I think this is a conversation that we have to have. What are our values and what do they look like? I don't want to hear the call to prayer five times a day in an American city. I think
3: if you don't
4: want
3: to hear it, that's okay. The First Religion protects, the First Amendment, excuse me, protects from freedom of religion.
1: Wow. Yeah. That was journalism. In case you haven't heard that in a while, that was journalism being done. Also, Jake Sherman, we gave an award, Pete, for Trump said, a lot of people are saying I'm the greatest president ever, and he just said, no one is saying that. Right to his face.
0: Yeah, I did see that, and I heard that clip, and well done, by Omar Jimenez. How could you possibly prepare for the claims that Nancy Mace is making there? And it's so cringe. This Islamophobia is getting so much more cringe because more and more Americans now know Muslims. Even Senator Bill Cassidy. Senator Bill Cassidy had to say over the weekend, had to defend Muslims because he's like, I'm a doctor and I know a lot of Muslims working in rural hospitals, and there wouldn't be any doctors if not for these Muslim doctors. And it was like he had to say, I know Muslims.
1: Yeah.
0: It's been horrible since before 9/11, where I lived when 9/11 happened, the Islamophobia, because it's just unbelievable that people are still connecting American Muslims, especially someone like Abdul, not even especially, I can't believe I caveated it, any American Muslims to terrorists. It's so gross, although she does make a good point about, I don't want to hear the call to prayer. I don't want to hear that horn when there's a fire and the volunteer firefighters have to show up. I don't want any horns or noises.
1: Speaking of the call to prayer, remember when she showed up at the prayer breakfast and said, sorry, I'm late, my boyfriend wanted to me. And I was like, honey, no, I have a prayer thing. Okay, do you remember that?
2: Kind of.
0: That was her call to prayer.
2: Yeah. Oh, God.
1: She was on her knees, for sure. Okay. So, hey, what? you also posted about the National Park Service is warning Trump's proposed triumphal arch will ruin just about everything near it. And you said, just like the guy whose idea it is, I bet this thing never goes up. God, I hope so. I don't know if you've seen the latest aerial photographs of the White House. You're just like, dear God, how are we going to fix this? Like, this is right. And now it's like he's like, oh, it's not a ballroom. Now it's a military complex with a drone port.
0: I mean, I can almost deal with all of these other things. The arch is the one I care about the most because I care about Arlington Cemetery so much.
1: Me too. Like, my parents are there. I'm just like,
0: I care about it more than you.
1: No. If you weren't so blinded by your jealousy of John Fugelsang, you would be able to see clearly.
0: John Fugelsang has never been to Arlington. I just made up. I love John Fugelsang. I love your parents. I love Arlington.
1: Well,
0: and
1: you,
0: I've been-
1: you-

0: are,
1: there.
0: You're his hair model, so I understand.
1: Every time I go to DC, I visit, and I'm going down there for my hair models event this weekend, Glenn Kirshner. And I, on the way out, I always stop at Arlington, and the idea that this arch would be built is hard for me to believe that
0: obscuring
1: all
0: the view
1: of us
0: right
1: who care about that cemetery will not allow it somehow.
0: Yeah, I hope so. I hope that the East Wing is a cautionary tale. Like, he just did it. And now, I mean, I don't even know what legally is going to happen now. So Trump's much-desired White House ballroom could feature a drone port on the roof, as most ballrooms do.
2: Yeah.
0: What? The image shows six drones on a white roof with numerous armed military personnel around the perimeter. This great and very important military asset sits atop the heavily protected ballroom at the White House. It provides national security for Washington, D.C., and will protect future presidents, President Donald J. Trump. So a federal appeals court ruled Friday, as you know, the ballroom project, for which he demolished the East Wing already, was illegal because they didn't get congressional approval, which we said at the time. So Trump raged against the 2-1 decision, calling it a national security threat of the highest level. He claimed the ballroom will be a military complex. Oh, my God. I mean, so now what, right?
1: Apparently, there's reporting, I think Maggie Haberman or somebody who has sources inside the White House, reporting that he spends like 75% of his time on these construction projects. And it makes sense because that's what he likes, that he's into. He can't pay attention to anything that he's not into, like, you know, a war. But that's what he's doing.
0: Yeah.
1: And I think a lot of Americans are starting to pay attention. As the price of gas goes up, they're like, what's he going to do about it? And every time they see him, it's like, you know what? What we're thinking about doing now is we're thinking about also building a giant – some people are telling me that they're going to build a gold statue of me instead of the Pentagon or the Washington Monument. That's all skinny thing.
0: Yes.
1: They're going to put a fat gold me.
0: Yeah, he's just – you're right. So in 24/7 delusion, this interview, he said about the voters, they're angry at Republicans, but they're not angry at me. They're not angry at me. They're angry at Republicans. Yeah, Captain 35% approval waiting. Yeah, they
2: Captain
0: are.
2: Captain head of the Republican Party.
0: Yeah. Yeah, exactly.
1: Part of it, it was a little bit of truth, though, because of if you believe that it's a cult, it's a cult. I'm not saying people aren't peeling away, but it is true that they like him more than Republican, generic Republicans. There is truth to that because of the cult.
0: Yeah.
1: He's kind of right about it.
0: Yeah. But, I mean, even, you know, the latest polling is showing his cult peeling away. That, you know, where Democrats are ahead of non-college voters for the first time in ever, I think.
1: It's hard to know how bad his image is or how terrible his brand is for other Republicans. It's hard to know, but I feel like you guys, don't you feel like the fact that there's still anyone defending him in major corporate media, much less around the country, sycophants still worshiping him in the cabinet, that I it's still so upsetting because we still know that there's 100% support from everybody who is working for him at the highest levels.
0: Yeah. Well, so all they have now is the grandpa's just doing a lot of commie scaring.
1: Yes.
0: Sam, do you even know what a commie is?
3: I've heard that term a few times.
0: There are no communists in America. Somebody pointed out, Michelle said, a reminder, President Roosevelt was called a communist by Republicans for passing Social Security and Medicare. Anytime a Democrat proposes a bill that lifts up the American people, Republicans shout communist. The old Red Scare, Republicans have nothing to run on for the midterms. I mean, you're like, that's it? I think Al-Sayed's done a great job. He's like, you know, saying my whole name isn't lowering your gas prices, right? They've got bigotry again and the communist fear-mongering.
1: Yeah, it'll work to a certain extent. It always works. Play the hits. But these words mean less and less, especially to young people, They're just not as demonized. Socialist, communist. The words that mean more to young people right now are things like fascist. And so I think that you can use all these words. It's still gonna scare certain people. Those people are gonna tend to be older. But if you want people to pay attention, then offer solutions to their problems through government in this case, and that's what so many of these progressive Democrats are doing.
0: Right. Yeah. Nathan said, funny how the 3+ million deportations didn't create an influx of new jobs, lower unemployment, make housing more affordable, or lower grocery costs. I mean, That's it right there. The blaming the brown people thing that they do every single election. It's just not proving, you know, it's not proving out an actual reality.
1: There
0: right?
1: was a three-pronged approach to making everything cost more. The first was deport essential workers who were doing essential work at every level, from hotels to restaurants to agriculture to building and so much more, everywhere, hospitals. The second was start a tariff and trade war. And the final one was to start a real war, a hot war, with another country. Those three choices, all made by this guy. Republicans weren't clamoring for any of this outside of the deportations of anybody who doesn't look exactly like me and John Fugelsang. But but that's what he did. All three of those things, that was his choice. And look what it's brought us.
0: And here we are with Iran, like where he's, what did he say? The strait is sort of open and we're semi-negotiating. Like we're out of ammunition, so that's why he's not making threats anymore.
1: He closed the tunnel we all used, and then, like, months later, it's kind of open.
0: Timothy said maybe blowing up dozens of fishing boats with $10 million missiles was not such a good idea from a military standpoint. I mean,
1: great point. Such a great point. I don't know what those missiles were, how much they cost, that they were the same missiles, but we should always also keep talking about those assassinations.
0: Yeah, exactly. War crimes. War crimes over sex crimes, over financial crimes.
4: Yeah.
0: Lather, rinse,
1: repeat.
0: By the way,
1: that's my new band.
0: Okay. 20 minutes after the hour, this portion of the show.
5: I hereby confer upon you, Stephanie Miller, the rights and privileges of a practicing physician.
0: Oh, thank you.
5: Go for it, Steph.
0: Thank you. Thank you. Dr. Laura can do it, so can I.
5: More than welcome.
0: Welcome to the Dr. Miller Show.
5: Yeah. Yes.
0: So I just have to, I know Dr. Fauci is a personal friend. We always talk about this, but I just, with all of the disasters going on around the world because of Trump in this country economically, they're spending their time voting whether to hold Dr. Fauci, this lifelong public servant, in contempt of Congress. Mark posts, if Rand Paul and the rest of the corrupt scumbag Republicans on the committee wish to continue this charade, have at it, but they'll never get the 60 votes in a full Senate to hold Fauci in contempt. This is all a performative stunt to try to rewrite the history of everything Trump has screwed up as president. Here we are, is it relitigating 2020, COVID, on and on.
5: Here we are, and look, they can't get enough of this rewriting history stuff, and I'm telling you, I'm still not convinced that if he's still walking, that Trump won't even try to undermine the Constitution and run again in 28. Anything's possible.
0: Yeah.
5: And he keeps talking about, not only does Trump keep talking about how the election was rigged in 2020, everybody that the Senate interviews for, you know, for approval of their nominations keeps refusing to acknowledge that Trump lost the 2020 election. It's like an amazing broken record of of really frightened, stupid people.
0: Yeah. So the Congress certified Joe Biden. It's like they've obviously been told the weasel words to use, right?
5: Yes. Oh, yeah. They've been totally instructed. You know, you want the job. Here's your script. And, you know, you can imagine how those conversations go when they're selecting a candidate.
0: Yeah,
5: but a bright light, Stephanie, a bright light. Erica Schwartz, the new CDC director, seems to be a pretty decent choice, given the Trump administration history of horrible appointees. I think we got actually a pretty good selection.
0: How did that happen by accident? Holy cow.
5: I do not know.
4: And we have a little bit of breaking news. Rand Paul's Senate committee has decided contempt of Congress charge for Anthony Fauci. So it's official.
0: Good. Well, that's on behalf of the American people. Thank God.
5: I'm so relieved.
0: Meanwhile, parasite outbreak expands to 6 additional states. A massive cyclosporus outbreak linked to shredded lettuce has extended to 6 additional states, is responsible for hundreds of hospitalizations, 2 deaths. I love this. Someone just tagged the story with, last month, Secretary Brainworms declared the outbreak was under control. That's when I really started to worry.
4: Yeah.
0: When Bobby Kennedy says everything's good. I know you were on with Alicia Melendez talking about Bobby Kennedy, but yeah. You just can't say enough. That disgraceful performance on CNN with Dana Bash, I mean, he is just a lunatic.
5: It was freaking wild. I mean, he, you know, you're watching it unfold. And first of all, the first thing I said to Alicia was, you know, the total absence of decorum.
0: Yeah.
5: It's become the way things are right now, that you could be as rude, insulting, and as stupid as you want to be. But the other thing is that, on a serious note, this disrespect for journalists and this particular disdain for female journalists is an appalling characteristic of this administration right now. And they learn it from the top.
0: And
5: this is Donald Trump 101,
0: and
5: right?
0: It's from the top down, Doc. I mean, that's what I was going to say about the Dr. Fauci hearings. Here's this 85-year-old esteemed public servant that has saved millions of lives through how many presidencies? And it's just an opportunity for them to be jerks to him, to just be rude. And it's, I can't imagine. I don't know, you know, I know we've asked you this before because I know you're personal friends, but how does he deal with that? I mean, this is new. You know, he's a lifelong, like, scientist and whatever, you know, man of medicine. He's never dealt with this, has he, until
5: Trump? No, he's not. You know, I called him the next day after the hearings and basically say, how you doing? And, he's not doing that well. You know, it's very, very depressing after decades of service like that to become the whipping boy for a bunch of right-wing lunatics in the Senate who are out for vengeance and agents of Donald Trump. And look, you know, you're right. He's 85 years old and does not deserve, nobody that age deserves this level of disrespect, but especially someone who's been a public health hero for so long.

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3: That's right.
2: His new band is financial crimes over sex crimes over war crimes.
3: Yeah.
2: Right?
4: That's right.
2: Okay.
4: That's right. We're playing. We're at the Hague.
2: By the way, so is it Michael Wolff just said, what hasn't been discussed publicly to my knowledge is the fact that, in my opinion, President Trump committed a crime in negotiating the settlement agreement, in this case, the IRS thing. And it's possible Mr. Blanche would be found to be a co-conspirator in that crime. because, of course, because we were just talking about this. It literally is a story, Pete, for every record show Trump committed mortgage fraud. That's the thing du jour that he's trying to charge any of his political enemies with, falsely.
4: Well, he's committed – he's criming every day his whole life in the private sector, in the public sector. He's always criming. He's always committing crimes. So whether it be sex crimes or corruption crimes or business finance, white-collar crimes, blue-collar, all the collars.
2: All the collars.
4: He was – raised and worked with organized criminals. That's how he learned to be a criminal, from the most professional, best criminals. And so, yes, he's a criming.
2: So he signed a mortgage for a Bermuda-style home in Palm Beach, Florida, pledging it would be his principal residence. Just 7 weeks later, he got another mortgage for a seven-bedroom neighboring property, attesting that it, too, would be his principal residence. In reality, Trump, then a New Yorker, does not appear to have ever lived in either home, and let alone use them as a principal residence. The two houses are next to Mar-a-Lago. They were used as investment properties and rented out. According to ProPublica, Trump hung up on their reporter when asked about the mortgages. It's always the hypocrisy, right? Him calling mortgage fraud so deceitful, potentially criminal. He called another of his opponents crooked because of the mortgage fraud. It's always projection, isn't it?
4: Oh, yeah. I mean, speaking of projection, I mean, by the way, who amongst us haven't, carried a few mortgages, Stephanie? I'm sure most of your listeners can relate
2: also,
4: to that.
2: Yeah, had several hundred accounts closed for money laundering. I mean, who amongst us hasn't?
4: Things happen sometimes when you're not paying attention today, but it's always projection. And especially when he's talking about specific people and talking about someone being nasty, someone being corrupt. Today he was asked about Joe Biden. There's news, I think Hunter Biden talked about Joe Biden's cancer has spread and he's in a lot of pain. And so they asked this, the president of the United States, and he said, I don't care. I don't feel sorry for him. And it's, when will we be rid of the cancer that we all are collectively dealing with every day?
2: Yeah.
4: And it's just, he's always doing that. He's such a horrible, terrible person. Yeah. Every opportunity he gets. So when he's talking about somebody else, he's always got four fingers pointing back at himself.
2: Yeah.
4: Four fat, diseased fingers.
2: We always say it. Make America decent again. It's all we want. 29 minutes after the hour, Pete Dominic's here.
5: Look at this man. Look at him crying because ICE surrounded his fiancée, Yasmin, at the Houston airport, 8 plainclothes agents swarming her, dragging her away, putting her in a car, and leaving him standing there in what he now describes as total disbelief. And listen very carefully to what he says through those tears.
6: How do I feel? I feel totally betrayed. I mean, you never think, or I never thought, a guy like me would ever be involved in anything like this.
5: You never think a guy like me would ever be involved in something like this. A guy like me. There it is. Not I never thought America would do this to another human being. Not I'm horrified that masked government agents are ripping people away from their families. No, he never thought it would happen to a guy like him. A wealthy businessman, a lifelong Republican, a man who owns more than 1,000 billboards, pays a lot of taxes, voted for Donald Trump, and apparently believed authoritarian cruelty came with a velvet rope and a special little platinum card guaranteeing the jackboot would never scuff his doorstep. Normally watching someone cry like this would make me sad. Normally seeing another human being scared and hurting, hearing his voice break because somebody he loved has been taken away from him, would reach some tender little place in me. I'd feel empathy, compassion, that automatic human ache that says, Jesus Christ, this is awful. But you know, I've meditated on this man's anguish with the solemnity of a monk on mushrooms, reflected on it deeply, then shallowly, then in that strange spiritual crawl space where you're not sure whether you're experiencing enlightenment or low blood sugar, and after an exhaustive search of every emotional cupboard, psychic coat pocket, metaphysical junk drawer, and abandoned empathy mine inside of me, I have reached one blindingly clarifying cosmic conclusion. I cannot find a single solitary microscopic fuck to feel bad for him. I tried. I checked behind the couch cushions of my conscience. I shook out the dusty drapes of human compassion. I crawled through the psychological attic with a flashlight, calling, "Here, fuck, fuck, here! Anybody home?" Nothing. Not a footprint of a fuck. Not a fossilized fuck trapped in amber. Not even the blurry silhouette of a fuck fleeing the premises in sunglasses and a fake mustache. Now, I've plenty of fucks for Yasmin. She entered this country legally, applied for asylum, had a work permit, a Texas driver's license, and no criminal record. And now she is sitting in ICE detention because the deportation machine didn't give a fuck who she loved or married or how confidently he assumed it was all built for other people. But him? He says, "I didn't vote for that." Yes, you fucking did. You voted for mass deportation. You voted for the raids, the detention centers, the families torn apart, the people grabbed and disappeared into a labyrinth of locked doors and legal bills. You just thought you were ordering cruelty a la carte. You wanted fascism with a friends and family discount. You wanted the wrecking ball launched through somebody else's living room, and now you're staring into the camera wondering how something like this could happen to a guy like you. The same fucking way it happened to everyone else. You voted for a monster because you believed you would always be standing behind it. You just never thought the cruelty would come knocking on your own fucking door. So now you can cry harder because I do not have a single solitary fuck to give.

0: Maybe instead of $252 billion to a rogue agency like ICE, maybe we can actually keep our money here to provide healthcare here. We can have a secure border. We can enforce immigration policy, but we can do it without shooting people in the face or the back of the head. Maybe we keep our money here instead of fighting a war we got no business fighting.
1: Go on, Senator Al-Sayed. Fantastic. Future Senator.
2: Future Senator, yes.
1: Got ahead of myself a little. Pete Dominic is here. Kyle Kalinske also talking about ICE.
3: If you're a Democrat, you need to run on Abolish ICE. If you're not running on Abolish ICE, you're simply not serious. A criminal gang is committing criminal activities, right? Like, they know. People know. So if you're a Democrat and you're saying anything other than Abolish ICE, think again. Get your together. This rogue regime is going to be dismantled brick by brick.
1: Weirdly, Pete, citizens getting shot in the face is not popular.
4: Yeah, it's really one of the worst things, and we can't say enough about it if we don't see it every day.
1: Right.
4: But it's torn this country apart since the first Trump administration, obviously, when they did family separation, mm-hmm. and you would see those images coming out. But this is the other thing that really has turned this country inside out and against this regime is that they're acting like authoritarian regimes of the past. And yeah, nobody likes it. Nobody likes it because people like their freaking neighbors.
1: Don't get into your Seinfeld register on me, mister.
4: Hey, but listen, I'll tell you what, abolish ICE. They should abolish ICE now. You know, what is with ICE? It just melts. It turns into water.
1: It's headlines like these, like the Gestapo. Lifelong Republican slams Trump after ICE detains fiancé. A 75-year-old man and self-proclaimed lifelong Republican has disavowed his support for Trump after his fiancé was detained by ICE and is now facing deportation. She was detained at the airport while trying to fly to Vegas. He said agents did not give him an explanation for her detention, did not identify themselves. He said she has no criminal record, ICE said she overstayed her visa. She filed an asylum visa, and all their filings were timely. They really had no reason to arrest her. He said, I feel totally betrayed. I mean, you never think or never thought a guy like me would ever be involved in anything like this. Pete, I'm not as welcome waggy as Chris Lavoie is here. Like, it's hard for me. It's just, I know we need all these people back, but I think it's just, yeah, I get it. You thought it would happen to other people and not you, and now you're pissed because it's happening to you.
4: Well,
1: right?
4: Yes. First of all, a lot of these MAGA men, I think they would let Trump perform prima nocta on their wives, but they draw the line at sending their wives away so that they can't still have them. I don't feel bad for these guys. I think that there's a lot of ignorance to go around, but more importantly, everybody is saying this. Conservative MAGA farmers are saying, wait, I thought you were just going to get rid of the criminals. These guys all milk my cows.
1: Right.
4: Where are you sending them? Where am I sending the cows?
1: He's just going to stay in his Seinfeld register.
5: Yeah, yeah.
4: Hey, there you go.
1: Okay. Who are these people? Who are they?
4: Who are these people? I thought they were just sending the criminals and rapists, not the people who are cleaning my hotel.
1: You are a delight, sir. You know that? Oh, by the way, you posted way past time to start pressing political influencers and commentators on whether they accept funding and if they have artificially inflated follower and subscriber bases. I can attest that John Fugelsang is all man. There is nothing artificial there. Nothing is artificially pumped up.
4: Oh,
1: up to bring up your insane jealousy about John Fugelsang, but.
4: Listen, my jealousy is more about his talent and his career and, yes, his looks, but I'm also still an honest person. I've seen everything about John Fugelsang, and he is the palest person I know.
5: He is.
1: Nearly translucent.
5: Well, and also, Stephanie has directly asked George Soros himself for money, and he said...
1: Yes, I am the heir. I said, I'm accused of taking so much of it, could I have some? And a resounding and immediate no. Yes.
5: Yes, yeah.
4: Yeah, I think people should be transparent about their funding, and they should be transparent, speaking of John Fugelsang, the fact that a lot of people don't know this. He auditioned for and got two callbacks for Casper the Friendly Ghost.
1: Did he? I did not know that. Add to his resume. Yeah.
4: Yep.
1: I thought it was him in all the, what is it, the what films are the Twilight? Is it the vampire movies?
5: Yeah.
1: I assume that was him.
4: Oh. John, yeah. He did get cast as Powder, though, if anybody gets that reference.
5: Oh, my God, yes.
4: Anyone?
5: Wow.
1: By the way, we were talking about Mike Rogers' wife. Can I just say my future wife list, who has gone to the top, is Mrs. Fauci. Did you see her flipping the...
2: I didn't see this. What?
1: She flipped the bird at a photographer. She was seen flipping her middle finger to New York Post photographer who were harassing them outside their home.
2: I love it. Ma
1: right
2: Fauci.
1: Free bird, Mrs. Fauci.
4: By the way, just this, Mike Rogers is trying to scare, fearmonger, and so are other white male Republicans or Republicans, Nancy Mason, others, about Abdul Saeed and any other Muslim. They're going to be like Sharia fundamentalist religion. But they are fundamentalists. They are Christian nationalists. Mike Rogers didn't even let his wife speak in his commercial.
1: Yeah. Yeah, she seemed in a good mood about it.
4: They vote against women's rights every opportunity they get. Yeah. I mean, like, it's just bizarre to fearmonger and say that this guy's a crazy Muslim is going to make women wear burqas. Yeah. What? You won't let women go to the hospital.
1: Okay, back to the Seinfeld bridge. I can't get them. I keep trying to bring them back down.
6: All right. I'm back.
1: Okay. We had talked about the stupid ballroom thing and the destruction at D.C. So Trump said two Obama and Biden judges have voted against the desperately needed military center. Oh, it's a military center now.
5: Yeah.
1: Required for national security in our country itself. Highly respected judge stated the following key points, blah, blah, blah. So Joe Walsh said it was the ballroom. He loses a key court ruling, and so now it's the military center. What a fraud he is. I mean, this suit against the BBC, right? He sues for financial harm. They're like, okay, let's see your financials. He's like, never mind. Now it's not about that. Like, he's just...
4: It's so good that he's so dumb and has such a short attention span, because we'd be in such far worse shape if he could finish a sentence, much less a thought, much less a policy follow through. It's also good, and we should always remind folks listening that there are so many heroes in the federal government that are slow walking a lot of this stuff and making sure it doesn't happen. And obviously there are federal judges across the board that are looking at this stuff and saying, this is nonsense and you should not even be able to be a lawyer anymore.
1: Yeah. Well, and also, as we just talked about this stupid reflecting pool thing, based on what he said yesterday, Todd Blanche is probably going to re-prosecute this poor guy. David Hearn, the former Olympian, he said, this is not the land of the free and the home of the brave that I know. I've represented in many competitions overseas, including 3 Olympic Games. It's just not right. It has to be rejected. If it can happen to me, it can happen to anybody. Nobody's immune to this kind of government lawlessness, essentially. And so,
4: I mean, the thing about this story that nobody's talking about is that most of us had no idea that canoeing was an Olympic event.
1: I did not know that.
4: And now people of color are going to take it over, I'm worried.
1: So Senator Bill Cassidy, Profile in Courage, said why he was willing to vote for Todd Blanche. Cassidy suggests Blanche would be better able to push back on Trump if he's a Senate confirmed full AG. Cassidy also suggests an alternative wouldn't be as capable. Okay, he said, and someone said Trump can fire the AG just like he can fire the acting AG. One of those things he's already done twice.
4: Yeah.
1: I mean,
4: yeah,
1: that argument.
4: I mean, yeah. Bill Cassidy has less of a leg to stand on than anyone else because of his vote for RFK Jr.
1: Yeah.
4: He knows that he got that wrong, or at least he has said he has, I believe. And obviously, he knows he's going to get Blanche wrong, too. People were really talking about when he looked like he was crying before he announced he would be voting for Todd Blanche and saying that he was probably compromised as a result. He went on a CBS and said, it's just such a solemn duty. That's why my lip was quivering. You know, I may not be a tough guy. Some nonsense like that. It was so pathetic. He is the worst, and the fact that he gets any credit is what upsets me.
1: Yeah. Well, lots of people, Greg said, I find this argument ridiculous. To confirm Blanche push back on Trump. To confirm Blanche is to legitimize the corrupt abuse of prosecutorial power and further sideline the Senate as a failure of checks and balances and abdication. Tim said, car thief won't break my car window if I give him the keys. In fact, I'll take better care of my car that way, too. I mean, it's just...
4: When you think of Bill Cassidy and any of these senators, but especially when you think of Bill Cassidy, I hope you think of him down on his knees licking the boots of Donald Trump.
1: Speaking of vindictive prosecutions, Don Lemon seeks dismissal of church protest charges. He said he's being unlawfully targeted for vindictive prosecution. No kidding. He said President Trump's animosity toward Lemon is well documented, stretching back over a decade. They argued the Justice Department charged Lemon as punishment for his First Amendment-protected reporting on protests related to the ICE surge in Minnesota. They're so obvious they're all vindictive prosecutions, but yes. What are you expecting from now full AG Todd Blanche?
4: Well, at this point, I personally feel like so many of these prosecutions have gone nowhere. They have been vindictive, and the person who's getting prosecuted, whether it be the kid who threw the sandwich or Don Lemon or anybody else or the canoer, David O'Hearn, whose name I now have to know, is getting famous. So my point, Stephanie, is I would like to be vindictively prosecuted. Then I will sue the government and get the victims fund money and way more subscribers on my Substack. Please prosecute me.
1: Take me away, please.
4: Take me now. Prosecute me. I want to be Don Lemon famous.
1: Who? Where are my jailers? Okay. All right. So here's the good news. As to your point, Pete, Trump administration now 0-21 in demands for voter rolls. I mean, we talk to your bald twin, Glenn Kirshner, about this every Friday.
4: Yes.
1: But, the justice system is holding for now. The Trump administration's streak of courtroom defeats in an effort to obtain state vote rolls has reached 21. A judge ruled this week states are not required to share records with the federal government. Trump argues that widespread non-citizen voting is benefiting the Democratic Party, even though state audits and independent studies have found non-citizen voting to be, infinitesimally rare. Right. A Reuters investigation found just 129 people have been prosecuted for non-citizen voting since the law was passed in 1996. And most of those cases stem from voter confusion or miscommunication with election officials.
4: Yeah. Yeah. I mean, the statistic that resonates the most with me is the outcome of no election has ever been affected by non-citizen voting or by any fraudulent voting similar to that or any at all that we know of. Our election system is very secure, and we should be happy about that and support government policies and people who do that, as well as these people suing to make sure we get it right, like Mark Elias and so on. But most importantly, this is just a reminder to support your state and local government and elections, because that is where the line will be headed.
1: And I saw another, I don't know if it was study or story, but about that of all, this percentage of people that were caught, they weren't allowed to vote. It was caught before voting, in the vanishingly rare instance it even happened.
4: To imagine that someone would commit that crime? Why? Why would you fraudulently vote?
1: Who
4: is doing that? Some Asian guy walks in to vote and then looks for his name that's an Italian one? He'd be caught. He'd be caught.
1: 46 minutes after the hour, this portion of the show.
2: Hi, how are you?
5: Welcome back.
1: We missed you.
2: I was traveling to countries that don't have fascism, like Scandinavian countries. Stockholm and Copenhagen.
1: Oh, Scandinavian places. I saw you. Yeah. Fantastic pictures.
2: I had a lovely trip with Olivia Travel. It's a work trip. Everyone thinks that I'm just gallivanting on vacation. No. It's actually exhausting.
1: It's paid.
2: And then I need to rest.
1: It's paid gallivanting, which is the best, the best kind.
5: Yes.
1: By the way, you posted Susan Collins did not grow a spine. Stop giving her credit for the bare minimum. Mm-hmm. I'm wearing this shirt. I'm not buying your stupid book in honor of Tom Tillis, who I saw on TV. They're all cowards. Speaking of the, El Sayed quote about bootlickers, they're all Donald Trump bootlickers. They're or cowards in some way.
2: Absolutely. And I'm really disappointed with some of the left stream media that is Susan Collins is, sticking it to Donald. No, she's not. It's theatrics. They know exactly how many votes they can lose.
1: Yes.
2: They want her to keep her seat. That's what this is all about.
1: They do it every time.
2: Every time they have
1: enough votes, they go I'm so independent. I'm still concerned, though. thanks. Been working on
2: that. Pretty good.
5: Yeah.
1: But I saw, Tom Tillis wrote a book, I guess, about Republican cowards and sycophants. I'm like,
5: He's one of them.
1: Please.
2: Give me a break.
1: Yeah. So anyway,
2: coaches can write books too, Stephanie.
1: What's that?
2: Coaches are allowed to write books too, Stephanie.
1: Coaches?
2: Football coaches. Wasn't Tom Tillis the football coach?
1: No, that's Tommy Tuberville. Thinking of Tommy Tuberville.
2: Oh, Tuberville.
1: Yes.
2: See, that's what I get for flopping a joke. You're like, they can, but what does that have to do with what we're talking about, Goldberg?
1: Hey, since you brought up coaches, how about that coach that wore the Trans Girls Belong t-shirt. I stepped in a WNBA show.
5: Oh, she sure did.
1: Because of my basic shallowness. I told you last week, I don't watch the WNBA. I've never been to a game. So I was like, oh, wow, that's Sophie Cunningham's hot.
5: Not knowing a thing about
1: not
5: her.
1: Not knowing. And then this whole controversy has erupted, and she's obviously transphobic. And good for the other, you know, coaches.
2: Cheryl
1: that are,
2: Reeves. Her, the coach's
1: that are
2: name
1: speaking
2: is Cheryl
1: out.
2: Reeves. Yeah.
1: Cheryl yeah, well, Reeves not just fantastic. Her, but other, you yes. know, yeah.
2: I think what really bothers me, and I wish that this wasn't even a platform. I wish we didn't give it oxygen. And now everyone's talking about Sophie Cunningham is her comments instead of the sport.
1: Yeah.
2: And the sport has gained so much traction over the years. Like, I really hope we can. And I'm not saying they don't have a stance because, you know, if someone came out pro-trans, I would be like, yay, good for you. But, you know, she knows what she's doing.
1: Yeah.
2: And everyone's like, oh, she didn't know what she was saying. She doubled down on her social media.
1: Yeah.
2: She was the ring girl for Dana White for UFC. Like, she can own that lane. Let her own that lane, but stop giving her so much credit and focus on that because you're just making her famous.
1: Yeah. Well, I knew when we played Caroline Leavitt applauding her, I was like, oh, man.
2: Oh, exactly.
1: I mean,
2: hey, listen, she's going to need a job after basketball, and a lot of people think this is her grift. She's she wants to find a position and make some money. Yeah. And if she's going to be their next sweetheart, she's going to start working it now.
1: Well, she made a point of going, I'm not MAGA Barbie. That's been the things she got, labels. But she said, oh, I'm middle of the road. Dana, there's no way to be middle of the road right now. I mean, there just isn't. We are in
2: And listen, in your defense, Steffi, before the comments, I also thought, regardless of the way she looks, she's very funny. And I acknowledge that.
1: Right.
2: She's very funny on the court, and so I was a fan of that. And then I saw the comments, and I did a little deep dive, and I was like, "Oh no!"
1: I just, you know, like your Instagram. I just saw clips, and I thought, "Oh, she and Caitlin Clark, the girl power, good friends. They're a great basketball player." I mean, I don't know. I didn't pay attention, but I think what I was saying. Why do you have to open your pie hole in the first place? There isn't one trans athlete in the WNBA, and that's
2: the point.
1: And I asked yesterday, Dana, the whole her saying protecting girls in the locker room. Has there ever been one? Has there been one incident of a girl being attacked by a trans girl in a locker room? Like, I don't
2: Not
1: even
2: know
1: what we're talking about. Like,
2: it also bothers me that these college athletes, all of a sudden you're like, protect girls from, biological men. But they're not speaking up against these abusive coaches. They're not talking about the financial disparities within women's sports. They're not talking about any of these other things that are actual threats to women in sport. And then you're going to open your mouth about a subject and it's this one?
1: Yeah.
2: Come on.
1: Yeah. Yeah. No, it's so funny. I can't remember the other coach, not the one that wore the T-shirt, but made a lot of the points that you've made on the show about, you know, sports is supposed to be for everybody and it's supposed to be inclusive and it's
5: supposed to be fun.
1: It's just such a non-issue that but you're right. It's just unfortunate that now, there's all these incidents around it on the WNBA, the people that wore the anti-trans shirts and...

0: Stephanie Miller.
1: Will I, though? Yeah. All right, well. Wow, scandal-scarred Congressman Max Miller may drop re-election bid in days, according to... What? No! I just love this line. He's really worried about what his daughter's going to think when she gets older, one colleague said. Really?
2: The daughter whose collarbone he broke?
1: Yeah, yeah, okay. Yeah. She may have some thoughts allegedly. On the scalding hot water on her
2: allegedly.
1: Mother. Yeah, allegedly. Allegedly.
2: Okay.
1: Sure.
2: Thank you for reminding me of that word, Pete.
1: God. You were talking about people inflating their accounts. Did you know Truth Social has lost half its users this year because everything Trump touches roars?
2: Yeah.
1: Yes, it's a dramatic. Dropped to 261,000 active users. Facebook has 2 billion. X still has 130 million. Okay.
3: What a losing
1: McLoserton from Losertown. Can I just say that?
3: Yeah, I mean, it's just—it's absolutely true. Do people even know about Truth Social? Like, does anybody ever hear about it, or does anybody ever talk about it? Like, dude, did you hear about that? Yeah, I saw somebody post on Truth Social, and then I went and bought one. What? Does that come?
1: I love when a headline has Fox in it. Fox Business Reporter shares disappointing weak jobs report. Where are the jobs?
2: Where are the jobs?
1: Fox News is getting into their Seinfeld register.
2: Yeah.
1: Even host Maria Bartiromo, with her flounder eyes, admitted it was a weak jobs report. The unemployment rate. It was bad. It was just bad. Even Fox can't spin this anymore, Pete.
3: I have never heard you or anyone refer to her flounder eyes.
1: It's like a hammerhead shark. They're too far apart.
3: I understand immediately what you meant by it, and I need time. I need some time. It's the words I've been, every time I look at her, I'm going, what is with her face? And that's the thing.
1: That's a flounder.
3: And it also affects her thinking because she doesn't know where she's looking at any point.
1: Yes.
2: Right, exactly.
1: Exactly.
2: She has no depth perception.
1: It's good for panels because she doesn't have to turn her head. She could, if there's a panel person here and here. Okay.
3: But enough eye-shaming Maria Bartiromo. What did she say?
2: Yeah, what did she say?
3: Oh, the jobs. Even she's surprised.
1: Disappointing. Yeah. Very disappointing.
2: How can you tell when she's surprised? She always looks surprised with her eyes open that way.
1: With those flounder eyes.
2: Yeah.
1: Okay. Trump's economic chief, Kevin Hassett, overly smiley, creepy. Uh-huh. Yeah. Yep. So we have the audio. He blamed Biden.
2: Yep.
1: Blamed Biden for the...
3: Oh, wait. I wonder if he'll blow his nose.
1: And he used the World Cup to explain away the poor unemployment report that saw the U.S. Losing 23,000 jobs in July.
4: A lot of the jobs were only before you played.
2: He does need to blow his nose. You're right.
1: That's true. He sounds like an 80s DJ or a traffic reporter.
4: Hey, everybody, it's me. There's no job. There were jobs here because of soccer, but now the soccer's gone, so the jobs are gone. You have to understand that. Consider how great it was for the soccer of all the soccering.
1: I at least have a nose blower. That was an official job. Right before I go on television to lie about the economy.
4: Just to be clear, this is my actual voice and how I sound and also look.
1: All right. So we've been talking about all these projects that whatever Trump is focusing on. He said, I am not a tenant of the White House. Yes, you are a tenant, right? Because he's talking about his stupid ballroom again. He says, we are not tenants. Super rent. Do all the other things tenants must do. We are presidents. Oh, it's in caps. I see.
2: The people are paying his rent.
1: He said the decision made after much of the work's been done and paid for is a national security threat and blah, blah, make America great again. Okay.
3: He's the ultimate tenant.
1: He is a tenant. Yes, you're a tenant.
3: Ultimate house. And every president before him has been, honored and modest about living in that house and being the, quote, caretaker of that house. He's the only one that's demolished it. He demolished it!
1: Who are these people to let him do it? Just what I'm saying. Okay. Okay. Wow. Okay, I guess we'll do one more from Corruption Stack. Howard Nutlick.
2: That's Lutnick.
1: Sure.
3: Hey, Nat.
1: I always get that wrong. Promotes Don Jr.'s magnets venture. They're just doing this right in the open, Pete. They don't care. Trump offered an enthusiastic endorsement of magnets during... Oh, does he finally realize they still work when they're wet?
3: Mm-hmm. Well, I don't want to sound like a hypocrite, but I got to promote my new item. It's called Nutlick, Steph. Folks.
1: It's like Nutella. just different.
3: Sometimes your kids move out and it becomes an empty nest, and you're divorced, you're separated, you're single, you live alone. Folks, Nutlick is a new product that I
1: All
3: have
1: right.
3: been using.
1: Okay. It's All right.
3: changed my life. I ended up on an island with a billionaire.
1: Trump offered an enthusiastic endorsement of magnets during the Friday State Department event, saying, you got to go with magnets, as Nutlick plugged Vulcan Elements. That's a company backed by Don Jr.,
2: of course.
1: Peter Navarro personally requested the Pentagon approve the $620 million loan. Defense officials told the outlet they were instructed to move unusually quickly after receiving the request, with one official saying, the call came from the White House. We have to get this done. They're insider trading in the open. Like, they don't care anymore.
3: Oh, no. They're getting as rich as they can. Incidentally, Peter Navarro is a user of Nutlick, folks. If you're alone, you need Nutlick. But every one of them.
1: Can I just say, you gotta admire Kamala Harris's comedy chops. Did you see Don Jr. posted something about her laughing at her own jokes or whatever, and she said, you wouldn't know a joke if you were raised by one. That was good. Good comeback.
2: Wow.
1: Right?
2: Wow.
3: Kamala with a zinger. I love that. I wonder if it was hers.
1: I don't care. Hey, Pete, how do I stand up with Pete if I wanted
3: to? I'm on Substack at Stand Up with Pete, but I've just gone video. I'm a radio guy like you. You and I used to work together at SiriusXM. Yep. I've been doing audio forever. I'm now doing video. So I just want to say, if folks want to see this gargoyle-like beautiful face, they should head over to YouTube at Stand Up with Pete and subscribe now for my daily news update.
2: Yes.
1: Brought to you by Nutlick. All right. Who are you people that are listening to Pete?

0: This is Take Two Movie Review. I'm Clinton Johnston. This week, The Web of Connection. Spider-Man must be such a challenge for Marvel Studios. First off, as long as Sony can make movies, they are never, ever giving up their Spider-Man license. And even though it's in both companies' interest to play nice, it's still a forced connection. Secondly, Spider-Man is Marvel's flagship character. His movies have to be good. That's a hard box to check again and again. I rewatched all the Sony Marvel Spider collabs before watching Spider-Man Brand New Day. I just wanted to see them all again. And they all held up really well. One, enough time has passed that I can accept Far From Home and No Way Home without judging them against Homecoming, which I loved and still love. Two, I now can see the arc for Peter Parker sculpted by writing duo Chris McKenna and Eric Summers, who also wrote the Lego Batman movie and Jumanji Welcome to the Jungle. And it's an arc that feels like they complete in Brand New Day, which feels like a welcome regrounding after the wildness of Far From Home and No Way Home. There's no multiverse, no big Avengers fallout. We're back with Peter Parker in New York being your friendly neighborhood Spider-Man, except without any family or friends. A bold move, since one of the reasons you go for Spidey is because he's got the second best coterie of supporting characters in superhero comics. In Spider-Man Brand New Day, McKenna and Summers have kicked out their strongest script since Homecoming. Example 1, we have a new villain who can possess person after person, so who better to oppose an isolationist Peter Parker than someone who makes it inescapable how easily we're all connected. Also, the guest heroes, the Punisher and the Hulk, aren't just for coolsies, they're ideal for questioning the tired trope of, I have to be a loner because it's too dangerous for you, or for working the companion theme of, I have a monster within, I'm too dangerous. So nice. Once again, the latest Spider-Man movie is so much better than I thought it was going to be. Box checked. This has been Take Two Movie Review. I'm Clinton Johnston. Catch up with us at TakeTwoMovieReview.com and feed us back on our channel on YouTube.
1: I'm Rick Smith, and this is Labor History in Two. On this day in labor history, the year was 1931. That was the day that the Airline Pilots Association affiliated with the American Federation of Labor. The need for pilots to organize became apparent as early as the mid-1920s. The airline industry was new, and pilots often faced dangerous conditions. They were often put under pressure to fly under adverse conditions, especially if they were tasked with delivering the mail. As the Great Depression swept the country, pilots were asked to fly more and more hours for less money. The organization of pilots started off small and in secret, but soon it grew. In 1930, the union got its unofficial start, holding its first convention the following year. David Bank was elected the first president. Bank had served as a flight instructor for the U.S. Army. He then led the Bank Flying Circus, performing air shows all across the Midwest. From there, he went to work for a private airmail service. As union president, Bank established the organization's headquarters in Chicago. Over the years, as plane technology has changed, the union has fought to ensure the continued safety for the pilots. Pilot fatigue, as well as security concerns, especially after the terrorist attacks of 9/11, have also been important issues for the union. Today, the Airline Pilots Association represents more than 50,000 pilots flying for 31 airlines in the United States and Canada. Their mission statement begins with the commitment to, quote, promote and champion all aspects of aviation safety throughout all segments of the aviation community. I'm learning to fly,
2: burning up wings. 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
4: Today, we have emerging infectious diseases managing editor Byron Breedlove with us again. Welcome as always, Byron.
5: Thanks, Sarah.
4: I understand that the cover for the December issue of EID is a special one for the EID Journal. Would you tell us about that?
5: For the second time since I've been with the EID Journal, we had a chance to discuss and, in a sense, collaborate on creating the cover art. The first time was the painting of the Alamo that appears on the August 2014 cover. This month's cover, a timeless symbiosis evolved from meeting the artist, Bindu Viswanathan, in the spring of 2017. Bindu is actually a biostatistician as well as an artist, and it was her friend and a fellow CDC employee, Anupama Shankar, who introduced us. Bindu and I talked about the journal covers and some ideas and approaches. Peter Drottman, EID's editor-in-chief, and I agreed that art relating to zoonoses, that is, diseases that can be transmitted to humans from animals, as well as from humans to animals, would be a great fit. During the early stages of the creative phase, Bindu shared her ideas and sketches, and she was very graceful about some initial feedback that changed her direction. And she created this colorful, detailed painting that meshes so well with the issue's theme of zoonotic infections.
4: How about reading your essay for us now, then, Byron?
5: Sure. Everything within a circle is one thing, which is encircled and framed, wrote 20th century American mythologist and lecturer Joseph Campbell. This month's cover art, A Timeless Symbiosis, uses the motif of circles to connect animals and humans. Bindu Viswanathan, the artist who created the painting, is also a lecturer and biostatistician at the University of Texas, Austin. Many of her paintings inspire viewers to think about the fuller connection between animals and humans. According to Viswanathan, circles have no beginning and no end, much like the interdependence of humans and animals. They also represent the womb, the origin of life, and its continuum. Viswanathan incorporates elements from the Indian tribal art of the Warli, an indigenous people who live in the hills of western India, into a timeless symbiosis. For example, Warli art, which has been practiced since at least the 10th century, often depicts the intertwined links of humans with both domestic and wild animals. Viswanathan's meticulous interplay of geometric forms, vibrant colors, calculated symmetry, and traditional symbols is arrayed within the concentric circles and draws the viewer deeper and deeper into the painting. The outer circular border comprises 122 Warli-style figures, linked hand in hand, keeping vigil. Within the next circle, against a dark blue background, ornamentally decorated pairs of pigs, cows, chickens, and rats, all animals associated with domestication, are interspersed among figures of humans, posed as though engaged in traditional agrarian task. The disproportionate size of the animals underscores their importance to and impact on the people. More human figures are juxtaposed with bats and birds, wild animals many humans are likely to encounter, and major sources of diverse zoonotic viruses throughout the world. The radiating central image contains what is perhaps best described as a viewer's choice, possibly a sun or essential life force, or maybe a virus or other microscopic organism. Throughout each of the circles, the artist incorporates various geometric forms, stair-stepped pyramids, triangles, and circles, and then reuses those forms to create ornate, complex designs. Viswanathan notes that I gravitate towards geometric designs and symmetry in my abstract art, which stems from the same source that is inspired by mathematics. As a biostatistician, I model complex relationships that exist in the natural world. Once a viewer is drawn to the center of the painting, the tendency is to move back through the circles to the edges of the fiery orange border and then re-examine the careful symmetry, much like the process of viewing a mandala. The artist portrays her theme of symbiosis on multiple levels and illustrates the complex relationships and connections between humans and animals. Rudolf Virchow, one of the 19th century's principal leaders in medicine and pathology, stated that between animal and human medicine, there is no dividing line, nor should there be. Virchow stressed that diseases of humans and animals are interconnected, and devised the term zoonosis to describe the links between infectious diseases and animals and human health. The ring of people forming the outer edge of a timeless symbiosis can serve to symbolize the modern One Health concept, an initiative that requires close collaboration among researchers in the animal, human, and environmental health sectors to protect and preserve life.
4: Thank you, Byron. 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
1: Thank you, Paul. Thank you very much. I consider myself to be a good investment. You can contribute, as Paul suggests, by going to MikeMalloy.com, where you will find a number of ways to do just that. Okay? Okay. Well, it happened over the weekend, very early Saturday morning, Friday night. Senator Bill Cassidy, who is on his way out of the Senate, cast the deciding vote to confirm this miserable son of a bitch, this law-breaking thug, Todd Blanche, to be the U.S. Attorney General. And Cassidy did this after he went through an entire litany of why he had doubts about Blanche and then voted for him. I guess Cassidy was thinking about his political, well, his business future after he leaves the Senate, which will be at the end of this year. You know, if he votes in a manner that allegedly holds with his belief, then he probably couldn't get a job because word would go out he voted against Donald Trump. Anyways, about 4:30 a.m., the U.S. Senate voted 50 to 49, one vote. And had Cassidy voted in the negative, it would have resulted in a tie vote, and Blanche's nomination would have been shit-canned, which is where it should have been to begin with. But I think about the other 49 Christian fascist devils who voted for Todd Blanche. How do they carry on their internal dialogue? You know, the conversation all of us have with ourselves constantly. I hope all of us do. I hope it's not just me. That would mean there was something off with me, right? But no, you know what I'm talking about. That little internal dialogue that goes on and on and on and on. Sometimes we can silence it, sometimes not. But I just wonder what the other 49 members of the U.S. Senate, and they're not all Christian devils. A couple of Jews are thrown in there. But how do they maintain that internal dialogue knowing that they just voted to confirm for the position of chief law enforcement officer in this country, a fucking criminal, a thug, somebody who is, if he hasn't committed criminal acts himself, which is debatable, he is willing to support and shore up the worst son of a bitch ever to occupy the Oval Office. Just a passing thought. I just wonder how these members of the Senate who keep doing this kind of shit, what is that noise inside their head? What does it tell them? Does it say you did the right thing? Anyway, the Senate did so even though there was widespread concern that Blanche would use the Office of Attorney General to carry out the toilet rat's desires and whims, and it just, Jesus Christ, I hate talking about this. Don't you hate thinking about it? Senator Lisa Murkowski of Alaska, Republican, she was one of two who voted against this miserable fucker. She outlined her concerns in a social media post Friday before the vote occurred, and she said that Trump had accelerated the politicization, even weaponization, these are her words, of the U.S. Department of Justice, and that Blanche had played a part. Well, yeah, if Murkowski knows this, and the other Republican, you know who I'm referring to, knows this, what about the other Republicans, don't they know it too? Anyway, this is what Murkowski said in her post. Quote, I take issue with the handling of the release of the Epstein files.

sweeping immunity protections granted to the president, his family, and their businesses, the statements that had been made to anti-abortion groups, and the repeated targeting of individuals ranging from former administration staff to sitting U.S. senators, end quote. Wouldn't you think that that would be enough to have persuaded all of the Christian devils in the Senate to vote no for Todd Blanche? But she didn't stop there. She also expressed some doubt about Blanche's promise to eliminate the Justice Department's estimated $2 billion slush fund, criminal slush fund for this fucking Donald Trump, for his supporters and his allies, that he will dole out as he sees fit, some of which will go into his personal account because he's a fucking thief and a liar and a criminal. And as you know, some of that almost $2 billion will go to pay off the traitors, the son of a bitches who belong in prison for the rest of their lives, who tried to overthrow the government on January 6th. Senator Murkowski referred to that as a slush fund. Yeah, well, it's a lot worse than that, Senator. Anyway, she said she called it a slush fund, and she confirmed that Blanche would cost the U.S. Senate any leverage to prevent the fund from being revived. So I think what Murkowski was saying there is something that several pundits, we've all heard this, and you, I'm sure you know this, I do, that this is just bullshit. Trump would never get his filthy little goddamn squeezy hands out of a $2 billion slush fund that someone dying of thirst would turn down a drink of water. That's not Trump's MO. He is a criminal. He is a thief. A judge determined he is a rapist. He is a convicted felon. Why would anyone think that he would walk away from a $2 billion slush fund that will now be made all his by Todd Blanche? Jesus. And in a speech that Cassidy made on Friday, the vote went down Friday night, early Saturday morning. But on Friday, Cassidy, who lost his Senate primary in May because Trump attacked him as being disloyal. That's what Trump said Senator Bill Cassidy was. He was a disloyal son of a bitch because he would not suck up on 100% of everything to Trump. Cassidy was willing to go along with 99.9% of everything that the criminal Trump put out there for the Senate to confirm and do as they were told. And Kennedy was willing to go, Cassidy was willing to go along with that, except this one thing. Well, for that reason, Trump targeted him. And when this miserable fucking blob Donald Trump targets a member of the Senate or the House, they usually, not always, but they usually wind up unemployed. And that's their biggest fear. It's not so much that they are concerned about Americans who are unemployed, Americans who are not members of the House or the Senate. It's their own personal jobs, of course, that are just a primary concern to them, right? So anyway, Cassidy said in his little speech on the Senate floor, among other things, he said this, quote, Mr. Blanche showed poor judgment, oh Christ, in approving the anti-weaponization slush fund and exempting the president from Internal Revenue Service audits. Mr. Blanche said these were mistakes and has made efforts to kill the slush fund, end quote. And, of course, anyone with more than a fifth grader sense of logic will say, oh, come on, bullshit. You know it's bullshit yourself, Mr. soon-to-be Mr. Cassidy. Anyway, in order to get the confirmation to become Attorney General, Blanche struck a deal with the Republican members of the Senate who were reluctant to vote for this enabler for the worst fucking criminal ever to run this country. And that deal included the two disgraced senators, Tom Tillis, who is out of the Senate.
He decided he's had enough. And John Cornyn, who is out of the Senate because he was targeted by Trump, too. And earlier last week, they had issued an order to eliminate Blanche issued the order to eliminate this nearly $2 billion criminal slush fund. But he didn't agree. Blanche refused to agree to end the exemption from tax audits for Trump and his family and his businesses. I mean, think about this. The Supreme Court says he's above the law. Blanche says he's above paying his taxes and not committing tax fraud like the rest of us are charged with not doing. Trump can now do any fucking thing he wants to do, as well as his rotten family. Jesus Christ. And Cassidy, in his little speech before he voted to confirm Blanche, I can't comprehend this. How do you stand there on the Senate floor and make these statements of fact and then turn around and stab yourself in the back? I mean, how does he do that? But Cassidy said he was concerned that, quote, Department of Justice bringing suits against political enemies, end quote. He was concerned about it? Well, apparently not enough to vote no to confirm this fucking Todd Blanche. And he also argued that Trump's unrelenting targeting of his foes meant any attorney general he appointed would face the same pressure. You know, Trump doesn't give a fuck about the law in this country in any form, due process, constitutional law, statutory law, none of it. And none of it means anything to him. He wants his attorney general to be his butt boy, which Blanche has bent over and dropped his pants and said, do me, Mr. President, as long as I can be attorney general. Do me. Jesus. And in order to address the allegation that Blanche would act as a yes man for Trump, much worse than that, Cassidy quoted William Barr, who served as attorney general for a while during Trump's first term. Quote, because of his previous client-attorney relationship with President Trump, Mr. Blanche would be precisely the person to push back on President Trump, end quote. What in the actual fuck does that mean? That means nothing. What is Cassidy saying? What was William Barr saying? Because of the client-attorney relationship, I guess the point they're trying to make, is an attorney is not going to recommend that his client, or if he doesn't want to be disbarred, go to jail, he's not going to recommend that his client break the law and then participate in the law-breaking. Attorneys don't do that. They are officers of the court. They're supposed to uphold the law, not shred it. But Blanche doesn't believe that, obviously. He is willing to, like I said, he drops his pants and bends over and tells Trump to do him. And that includes participating in any fucking criminal act or immoral act that Trump can suggest. Blanche will do it. Senator Chris Coons, Democrat from Delaware, who is also on the Senate Judiciary Committee, was on CNN Friday night and said that the Republicans who were voting to confirm Blanche know better. What the fuck? Coons, what does that mean? Of course they know better. But they are cowardly little pieces of shit who do not belong in the United States Senate. Well, Coons knows that. And Coons also said that any Republican voting to confirm this punk who knows better, they all know better, would ultimately regret their decision. No, they won't. Come on, Coons. Senator, come on. They're not going to regret. What are they going to regret? Sucking up to Donald Trump? Come on. If there was any regret involved here, they never would have done it to begin with. You know, these Christian fascists in the U.S. Senate, they are what they are, but they're not totally ignorant and stupid.
You know the old saying, you don't need to be a weatherman to decide if it's raining outside. I mean, Jesus Christ, he's... Anyway, Coons also said this, quote, referring to Blanche, quote, he advanced this $1.8 billion slush fund. That's a terrible idea, and frankly, that my colleagues and friends, John Cornyn and Bill Cassidy, accept this paper-thin excuse of a signed deal by Todd Blanche doesn't pass the smell test because, frankly, President Trump is the one who continues to berate and push for that weaponization fund. I have no confidence that Todd Blanche won't turn around and give it to him once confirmed. End quote. Now, that's what Coons said prior to the vote early Saturday morning. And asked about Cassidy's reasoning that Blanche, as Trump's former attorney, that Blanche would rise to the occasion and honor his law degree and his acceptance at the bar and his oath several that he took to protect and defend the Constitution, asked about that Cassidy claimed he was upholding. Coons said, quote, I don't buy that at all. Quote, no, of course not. Cassidy was just another fucking little worm, another little greasy, just slimy, cowardly human being. Who talks the talk, well, what about this and what about that? And Blanche did this and Trump did that, but I'll still confirm him. What the fuck? Coons added this, quote, what I've been told, or what I've seen, I should say, from Todd Blanche in the role of acting attorney general and in his confirmation hearing, was that he still thinks of himself as President Trump's personal lawyer, not the person who's trying to protect the Department of Justice and the Constitution from presidential overreach, end quote. Well, Mr. Coons, or Senator Coons, I should say, I certainly agree with that, as does every member of the Senate. They all agree with what you just said. But because they are dirty goddamn cowards, what the fuck are they afraid of? Well, I guess I shouldn't ask that question. They're afraid of having their precious careers destroyed, even if it means tossing the Constitution into a fire pit. It doesn't matter to them. They don't want their job security removed. They don't want their pensions and their lifetime health insurance burned. And they don't want to hear a knock on their door at some point in the not-too-distant future and look out the bedroom window and see people standing there with masks and ready to take them away. So, now ultimately, the two Republicans who joined every Democrat to vote against confirming this thug, that would be Collins and Murkowski. And by the way, Collins still faces a difficult re-election battle against Troy Jackson in Maine. But Cassidy, Tillis, Cornyn, they all voted yes. If they had joined Collins and Murkowski, this criminal enabling bastard Todd Blanche would not be the attorney general. But, you know, so what? So what? Former Ambassador Norm Eisen, the co-founder and board member of Democracy Defenders Action, very powerful leftist organization, said that Blanche's confirmation was, quote, a dark day for the rule of law, end quote. Yeah. Yeah, absolutely. Of course, the reelection of this slimy fucking Donald Trump was a dark day for everything. Yeah, everything. Norm Eisen said this, too, quote, Senate Republicans sounded the alarm, rightly so, calling out the fund that would pay people who beat police officers, and exposing a nominee, Blanche, who has never stopped serving as the personal
and the personal and political interests of Donald Trump, yet at the precipice, they lost their nerve and the majority voted for him anyway, end quote. Lost their nerve? These Christian devils who operate in the U.S. Senate, nerve? Oh, they have nerve when it means beating up on children, taking away their food, taking away their health care. They have nerve when it means beating up on women, taking away the sovereignty that women have, should have, over their own bodies. They have nerve when they demand the public schools start preaching Christian bullshit in the classrooms. Oh, then they have nerve. They have nerve when they vote along with Donald Jesus Christ Trump to destroy the remaining parts of this country that have been considered, well, it belongs to the public. These are national parks and national monuments. Nah, let's drill for oil there. Then these bastards have courage. But when it comes to saying no to the toilet rat, they wet their pants and immediately head for the cloakroom and to change your diapers. And when they come back, they vote to confirm whatever slimy fucker that Donald Trump puts up to be confirmed. A person named Praveen Fernandez, who's vice president of the Constitutional Accountability Center, which has nothing to do with Trump, you can tell by its name. This person said that approving the slush fund was, quote, one of the most brazen attempts to circumvent the law and benefit Trump and his cronies, end quote. Ms. Fernandez added that every senator who voted for Blanche, quote, cast a vote in support of the Blanche-led Department of Justice's continued failure to comply with the Epstein Files Transparency Act and its unconscionable treatment of Epstein survivors, its efforts to wipe clean the records of those who participated in January 6 violence, and lawmakers and law enforcement officers, its record of weaponization prosecutions, and its brazen rejection of the notion of prosecutorial independence from White House pressure, end quote. Well, Ms. Fernandez laid it all out there. And the tragedy here is she's not saying that the people who voted to confirm Blanche weren't aware of this. They didn't need Ms. Praveen Fernandez to explain all this to them. These Christian devils know what Blanche represents. And Lisa Gilbert, who is the co-president of Public Citizen, said this, quote, moving forward, our country now has to contend with an attorney general who sees himself as a personal servant to Donald Trump instead of a public servant to the American people. If he is tasked with leading Trump's revenge agenda against his political enemies and critics, as he likely will be, we have every reason to believe he will execute this mission with eagerness and fealty, end quote, Lisa Gilbert. So, after the long, drawn-out indecision, although I doubt it was ever indecision, of the so-called Republicans, which they are not, they are Christian fascists who suck up to Donald Trump, as to whether or not five or six of them were going to vote honesty and decency and morality and say no to Todd Blanche, well, the suspense is over. We now have, for at least the next 2 years, what we've never had before, an attorney general who does not give a fuck about the Constitution or his oaths of office, who does not care about justice or the rule of law or due process, who is, in fact, willing to do exactly what Donald Trump tells him to do. We now have an attorney general who says, regarding the oaths of office that he took on several paths in his move to become attorney general,
that regarding those oaths, to him, they were all bullshit. They were just temporary stops along the way to make sure he worked his way into Donald Trump's good graces. And here he is. Here he is. Ladies and gentlemen, can we have a moment of silence for our new Attorney General? Silence, because what the fuck are we going to say about it? Nothing. Absolutely nothing. I'll be back momentarily. I hope you'll still be here. I'm Mike Malloy.

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0: And this is Labor History in Two. On this day in labor history, the year was 1913. That was the day 9,000 copper miners in the Keweenaw region of Upper Peninsula, Michigan, went out on strike. Organized by the Western Federation of Miners, the strike raged on for over 8 months, witnessing devastating tragedy in a Christmas Day fire and ending in bitter defeat. The strike was waged over basic issues like the 8-hour day, higher wages, mine safety, and union recognition. But strikers were also fed up with the company's paternalism and intrusion into their personal lives. They also worried for their jobs with the introduction of labor-saving machinery. The Western Federation of Miners succeeded early on in shutting down the mines, but the copper barons wouldn't budge. By August, many mines reopened with scab labor. Later that month, deputies shot two strikers dead and wounded two others as they returned home from attempting to collect strike benefits. The incident became known as the Sieberville Massacre. Striking miners were absolutely devastated when on Christmas Day, 73, mostly children, were trampled to death during a Christmas party and benefit at the Italian Hall in Calumet. Witnesses remembered seeing a man with a Citizens Alliance button just moments before someone yelled fire that caused the stampede. Soon after the Italian Hall disaster, Western Federation of Miner President Charles Moyer was shot by a Citizens Alliance mob, then loaded, bleeding, onto a train bound for Chicago. By April, the union was broke, the strike was broken, and the miners resolved to return to work. Bosses would only rehire strikers once they had turned in their union cards. The copper mines in the region would finally be organized some 30 years later in a campaign led by Mine Mill during the years 1939 to 1943. Labor History in Two brought to you by the Illinois Labor History Society and the Rick Smith Show. For more information, go to laborhistoryin2.com.
5: Welcome to Code WAC, where we break down how our healthcare system really works, what it means for you, and how we can make it better for everyone. I'm your host, Brenda Gazar. For many Americans, getting the right medical care isn't just about what their doctors recommend. It's also about what their insurance company is willing to cover. So what happens when those two don't agree? And why can it be so difficult for patients to fight back? Attorney Lisa Cantor has spent more than two decades helping patients challenge health insurance denials. Her cases have ranged from eating disorders to life-threatening cancers, giving her a firsthand look at how insurers make coverage decisions and the consequences when they favor profits over patients.
6: I just settled a case not too long ago with a young woman who went in for her regular mammogram. They saw something suspicious and thought she had breast cancer. And then when they did the follow-up x-ray, they found a huge thymic tumor in her chest, which was affecting both her heart and her lungs. This again was a Kaiser case. Not only could they not find a surgeon to take it out, so she had to go out of network and pay for the surgeon, but then when she wanted radiation, and she actually was at a well-known cancer site around the country, and they recommended proton beam therapy because they were radiating right near her heart and her lungs, and Kaiser again denied it.
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7: All right, welcome back. My sponsor, again, this evening is Paul Ogden. And by the way, Paul, I think he sponsored tomorrow and Wednesday also. Bless your heart, Paul. Anyway, here's his message. A plea to all listeners, we've got to keep Mike going. He's a good investment. Keep him lit. Contribute today. All right. Thank you, Paul. I'm a good investment. Yeah, hell yeah. I agree with that. Thank you, Paul. Paul Ogden, ladies and gentlemen, my sponsor this evening. Let's talk for a moment about Abdul Al-Sayed, the progressive epidemiologist who is now the Democratic nominee for the U.S. Senate from Michigan. He had some television appearances on Sunday. I'm sure you're aware about of this. And part of his appearance was to, although I doubt if this was what it was scheduled, how it was scheduled, but part of his appearance was to respond to the increasingly insane fucking attacks by the Christian devils and the toilet rat. And through all of this, Abdul Sayed, Al-Sayed, is offering a positive vision for the future, something that the slimy toilet rat and these Christian devils are incapable of doing because they are what they are, trash. But Al-Sayed underscored over the weekend his support for Medicare for all and a humane foreign policy that doesn't fund or include genocide, the reference there, of course, being to the demons who run Israel and continue to slaughter people by the thousands. Al-Sayed, who will face Republican Mike Rogers in November, was on Meet the Press. I think it was the one on NBC, which is the one hosted by Kristen Welker. And in response to the Senate Christian Devils' first attack ad of the general election aimed at him, Al-Sayed said, quote, "It's not radical to believe that people should be able to afford their groceries. It's not radical to believe that they should have health care in this country. It's not radical to believe that you don't think the president should be able to deny elections or make $2.2 billion off his role in office. It's not radical to believe that all of us should be able to breathe clean air and drink clean water. Those are the things that I've been fighting for," end quote. Well, there you go. But to these slimy fuckers in the so-called Republican Party, it is radical to expect to have health care. It is radical to expect to have the government provide nutrition when you are incapable of doing it for whatever reason, for not just yourself and your family, but your children, for fuck's sake. That's radical. So the toilet rat and the slime balls who suck up to him in the U.S., in the Congress, Democrat and, Republicans in the House and the Senate, they've wasted no time in launching these insane racist attacks on Al-Sayed following his victory last week. For example, in a Pravda social post on Saturday, the slimy toilet rat posted an image showing a photo of himself and First Lady, his bitch, Melania, alongside a photo of Al-Sayed and his wife, who is also a doctor. She's a psychiatrist, Sarah Jukaku. There you were, two couples. And the caption of the photo read, "Two very different Americas." And he misspelled Americas, of course, this ignorant fucker. So Jake Tapper on CNN asked Al-Sayed to respond to that bullshit. And Al-Sayed said that the caption is correct. It's right. Of course it's right. He said this, quote, "One America in which your overlords are two people who don't like each other, but join in the interest of making billions of dollars off you, or two people who genuinely love each other, enjoyed some pancakes together this morning, want to come together to build the kind of America where they can raise a family and know that that family is going to have good things. Yeah. So, yes, you got two different visions of America. Donald Trump's vision is the one you're living in right now. Can you afford your gas? Can you afford your groceries? Do you believe when you look at your kids, when you look them in the eye, that they're going to have a better future than you did? End quote. Which is a great response. But Trump uses his hoe, Melania, and I don't know how she can. Well, I do know. What the fuck? I mean, Melania has gotten rich. I mean, for an immigrant girl from some middle European country who didn't have an Ice Cube's chance in hell of succeeding, well, she's done quite well for herself, hasn't she? Yes, she has. It's just a matter of time. She's waiting. She's holding on until the blob she's married to fucking croaks, and then she'll be free at last. Free at last. Thank God Almighty. Free at last. Right, Melania? Now, as you know, in the campaign that Al-Sayed was involved in Michigan, he overcame more than $30 million in spending. That's just one part of what was used against him by AIPAC, the American-Israel Public Affairs Committee, and over $60 million in total outside spending, not Michigan voters, but these miserable son of a bitches who want to continue the destruction of the rule of law, of the Constitution, of justice. So he overcame all that Al-Sayed did to defeat Haley Stevens, who was a Democrat who had no problem accepting millions from AIPAC, millions from so-called moderate Democrats, which means Republican light in the primary contest. And throughout his the primary campaign, Al-Sayed criticized AIPAC for what it is. There's no fucking argument here. It's a destructive force in U.S. politics, AIPAC. The money that they dump onto Democrat or Republican in order to continue to get the blessing of this country, so they think, in the slaughter of people in the Middle East, the absolute butchery. And of course, we average voters, what the fuck do we know? You know, we have our own objectives and our own problems and our own little rewards. Really, truly, do you wake up in the morning and wonder what Netanyahu did overnight? What he ordered done to the Palestinians? Do you wake up in the morning and think what these Jewish settlers are doing to the people who live in the so-called West Bank? The destruction of their farms, the burning of their homes and businesses, the killing of their family members, the jailing of their cousins and aunts and uncles who try to resist. Do you wake up thinking about that? No, of course you don't. Neither do I. Until I start looking at the news feeds that I get, where it concerns what I'm going to talk about in that evening's podcast. So anyway, Al-Sayed referred to AIPAC, criticized AIPAC as a destructive force. And, of course, the toilet rat, that dirty bastard and the Christian fascist, tried to equate his criticism. Now, I've been through this. I know what Al-Sayed, in a manner of speaking, was facing. Well, I know one millionth of what he was facing because I've experienced that little drab of being accused of being anti-Semitic myself. But they tried to accuse Al-Sayed of being anti-Semitic. The toilet rat said of Al-Sayed last week, quote, he doesn't love Israel. He doesn't love Jewish people. He hates them. He hates them with a passion that burns in his heart, end quote. Jesus Christ, Trump. Oh, man, you are so obvious in putting out there exactly what you think. Oh, God. Anyway, during his appearance on Sunday on CNN with, I guess that was with Jake Tapper, Al-Sayed hit back at that bullshit, and he said, I revere Judaism and the Jewish people. End quote. And then he added the same thing that most of us who try to understand this horrible fucking shit. You know, I've been accused of being anti-Semitic. All I can say is that's such bullshit. If somebody wants to be a Jew or a Christian or a Muslim or a Buddhist or whatever, I have no problem. That's their path, their course, their decision. Well, not really. I mean, that's decided for them before they're even born. But still, it's none of my business until any faction in any one of those religious organizations or people or fascist attitudes start to encroach on truth and honor and decency and justice and the rule of law. That's when I say, no, fuck, stop. Just hold on a second. But anyway, he said, I love and revere Judaism and the Jewish people. But he added, Al-Sayed added, they are not the same as AIPAC in Israel. I want, he said, our tax dollars spent to provide good schools, to pay for health care, to rebuild our roads here in Michigan. And rather than it being sent abroad to subsidize foreign militias, foreign militaries. That's not just Israel, by the way. That is also Egypt and Saudi Arabia and Jordan and Pakistan. End quote. Well, now, as you know, and I know, Egypt, Saudi Arabia, Jordan, Pakistan, those are not countries run by Zionist Jews. Those are countries run by insane Muslims. Although I don't know about Jordan so much. I don't know why I included Jordan, but what do I know? But when you consider Pakistan, Egypt, and Saudi Arabia, those countries, to some degree, are run by killers, by people who have no fucking problem committing mass murder. So Al-Sayed is saying not just Israel and what we are doing there with our tax dollars do I find objectionable, but also, and then he named off these Muslim-run countries. Of course, the slimy toilet rat and his sycophants, they don't point that out. They don't carry on beyond the bullshit they try to put out there about Al-Sayed where it concerns Jews. Why would they? Al-Sayed continued on CNN. He said, quote, so I believe in international law. I believe in equal rights to peace, to dignity, to self-determination for all people. I believe in a process that allows a free Palestinian people and a free Jewish Israeli people to come together around what they believe the ultimate peace should look like. End quote. Well, Mr. Al-Sayed, how dare you say you believe that the people should determine what ultimate peace should look like. The people together should make that determination. Whew. Yeah, there's a difference between Mr. and Mrs. Al-Sayed and Mr. and Mrs. Trump. Yes, indeed. Now, Trump, as we know, I mean, you certainly don't need anyone to point this out, but what the fuck? Trump is a notorious racist, a complete liar about everything. And from a few corners in this country, he's being denounced again for his filthy, hateful contributions, if you want to call it that, to public discourse in American politics. For that Islamic social media post over the weekend, targeting Dr. Al-Sayed and his wife, Dr. Chukwuka, both of whom are practicing Muslims. And, you know, that photograph, if that's what it was, that he put up where Trump declared, you know, he puts up a photo of him and his old lady and a photo of Dr. Sayed, Al-Sayed, and Dr. Chukwuka, I guess that's how her name is pronounced, with the caption, two very different Americas. You're goddamn right. And the executive director of the Council on American Islamic relations. That's CAIR, C-A-I-R. Been around for a long time. Executive director of that organization said, quote, America does not belong to any one race or religion, and President Trump does not have to get to decide who counts as an American, end quote. And that person, Nihad Awad, added, quote, an American man of Egyptian descent is just as American as an American man of German descent. And an American woman wearing a hijab is just as American as an American woman without one. President Trump's racist and bigoted social media post was not just an attack on American Muslims, but on the idea of America itself, end quote, which needs no further comment from me. And Mehdi Hasan, you remember him? He used to be on MSNBC when it was still MSNBC. He wrote on Friday that Al-Sayed's recent victory in the Michigan primary has unleashed, obviously, a fresh wave of Christian devil attacks on Muslims, a strategy that is, it's well known. I mean, come on. We have seen how Muslim people in this country have been treated as shit, much the same way that 100 years ago Jews were treated in this country. But it's also a policy, according to Mehdi Hasan, that's only going to intensify. Hasan said this, quote, we are about to witness an explosion of Islamophobia in America of the kind we have not seen for decades. Expect them to throw the whole bigoted kitchen sink at Al-Sayed. This will be the anti-Mamdani campaign on anti-Muslim steroids, end quote. Mamdani, of course, being the Muslim mayor now of New York City. And when he was asked, I mentioned this earlier, last segment, asked about Trump's racist attacks, Al-Sayed turned the Islamophobic smear into that opportunity to explain what does distinguish people like the toilet rat and his old lady from the kind of lawmakers that Al-Sayed said he wants to be and the kind of relationship he and his wife have. When asked about the post on Sunday, Al-Sayed said, and this expands on what I said the last segment, he said, yeah, he's right. One, when you talk about two very different Americas, Al-Sayed bears repeating. He said, quote, one in which your overlords are two people who don't like each other, but join in the interest of making billions of dollars off you, or two people who genuinely love each other, who want to come together to build the kind of America where they can raise a family and know that that family is going to have the good things in life. He added, Al-Sayed did, quote, yes, you've got two different visions of America. Donald Trump's vision is the one you're living in right now. Can you afford your gas? Can you afford your groceries? Do you believe when you look in your children's eyes that you're going to have a better future than you did? And then he continued. He added this, Sarah, that's his wife, Sarah and I are running because when we look our daughters in the eye, we want to believe that they are every bit as able to have a better future than the one they could have had under the Trump administration, that they can live together with their sisters and brothers in America in a way that they lock arms to build the good things that they deserve together, where they'll know they have the good health care that they need and the good jobs, and know that there are kids who live 15 minutes away whose lives are very, very different from theirs, because they've been okay for far too long with the level of inequality in this country, end quote, end quote. Yeah, you know, I've said this before at the risk of sounding, I don't know, weird to a lot of white people, but being predominantly white myself, you know, this is something that's come up with me over and over and over again over the course of my adult life. is how we whites, whether we're, you know, really Caucasians or we're just predominantly, you know, a mix, mongrelized whites like I am, how we can live in this country and pursue our own private agendas, knowing that so many of our, I call them brothers and sisters, you may want to call them cousins, you may not want to call them anything, but how we can exist in this country where other citizens, how's that, of this country have nothing. And by that, I don't mean things. I don't mean, you know, an extra car or a bigger house. When I say nothing, I mean they don't have access to health care. They don't have access to a decent job. They don't have access to political power. They don't have access to anything that most of us, predominantly white people, take as birthright. Yeah, of course, I'm an American. I get this. I get that. And for so many people in this country, the this and the that are denied. So Al-Sayed is trying to make that point. You know, he's just trying to point it out. He's Egyptian by heritage, I guess. Which, this is something that always intrigues me. When we whites refer to African Americans, we are referring to sub-Saharan Africans. Because by the use of the term African American, Al-Sayed is an African American, right? Egypt? How many of the racists in this country understand that, well, Morocco and Libya and Egypt and yada, yada, yada are all African countries? Well, they don't. For his daughters, Dr. Al-Sayed added this in that CNN interview. He said, quote, I want them to live in a country where they breathe clean air and drink clean water. And actually, Sarah and I like each other. I don't know about the first lady and the president, but from what I've read, it's a bit of a rocky road. And quote, yeah, no shit. Damned with faint praise, right? And then the Council on Arab what is it called? CARE. I'm sorry. The Council on American Islamic Relations, right? CARE called on Trump to, quote, immediately remove this hateful post and to uphold his responsibility to represent all Americans, regardless of race, religion, or background. And he also, the CARE representative also said that all members of Congress must, quote, reject ongoing efforts to fuel anti-Muslim hatred and division that has become so commonplace in recent decades and intensified under Trump's leadership, end quote. Yeah, well, let me just ask you here towards the end of the podcast this evening, Truth Seekers, do you believe that all members of Congress are going to rise up and demand that this kind of poisonous rhetoric cease? No, I'm just kidding. Of course, that's not going to happen. Oh, there'll be a few Democrats, not all. There'll be a few Democrats who will say, hey, this is bullshit. Hey, no. But do you think there will be one so-called Republican in the House or the Senate who will take an unequivocal stand against this kind of bullshit? Well, if you do believe that, if you do believe that, you're crazy, but I don't want to go that far. If you do believe that there will be at least one former Republican who will take a stand against this shit, all I can say is, okay, let's wait and see if that happens. Knowing, as I know completely, totally, that it's not going to happen, but I don't want to come across as some arrogant asshole. Say, well, that's not going to happen. Although that's exactly what I think. Well, the campaign against Dr. Al-Sayed is going to intensify. The worst kind of shit will be used against him. And the weird part is, you know, when I think about the Anti-Defamation League and all the good that they have done, Jewish organization, all the good they have done in stopping bigotry and hate and prejudice, And the sister organization, AIPAC, is going to come out with the most vile anti-Al-Sayed information they can come up with. With the help, of course, of the Christian doubles in the political leadership of this country. Well, I guess we can do what we always do with this little podcast. We can watch and report, right? All right, thank you for tuning in this evening. I appreciate it very much. Tomorrow, I will let you know how we did with the proceeds to keep this podcast going. By proceeds, I mean contributions, you know, money. I'll see you tomorrow, I hope. In the meantime, please do stay safe, take care, and keep it lit, okay? I'm Mike Malloy.

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0: Wounded two others as they returned home from attempting to collect strike benefits. The incident became known as the Sieberville Massacre. Striking miners were absolutely devastated when on Christmas Day, 73, mostly children, were trampled to death during a Christmas party and benefit at the Italian Hall in Calumet. Witnesses remembered seeing a man with a Citizens Alliance button just moments before someone yelled fire that caused the stampede. Soon after the Italian Hall disaster, Western Federation of Miner President Charles Moyer was shot by a Citizens Alliance mob, then loaded, bleeding, onto a train bound for Chicago. By April, the union was broke, the strike was broken, and the miners resolved to return to work. Bosses would only rehire strikers once they had turned in their union cards. The copper mines in the region would finally be organized some 30 years later in a campaign led by Mine Mill during the years 1939 to 1943. Labor History in 2 brought to you by the Illinois Labor History Society and The Rick Smith Show. For more information, go to laborhistoryin2.com.
5: Welcome to Code WAC, where we break down how our healthcare system really works, what it means for you, and how we can make it better for everyone. I'm your host, Brenda Gazar. For many Americans, getting the right medical care isn't just about what their doctors recommend. It's also about what their insurance company is willing to cover. So what happens when those two don't agree? And why can it be so difficult for patients to fight back? Attorney Lisa Cantor has spent more than two decades helping patients challenge health insurance denials. Her cases have ranged from eating disorders to life-threatening cancers, giving her a firsthand look at how insurers make coverage decisions and the consequences when they favor profits over patients.
6: I just settled a case not too long ago with a young woman who went in for her regular mammogram. They saw something suspicious and thought she had breast cancer. And then when they did

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1: Welcome to Breaking Through with me, Kristen Rao Finkbeiner. Powered by Moms Rising, we have another spectacular show for you today. We start out talking about a new documentary film about the barriers that moms face. It's a must watch and must hear about. After that, we touch base on the attacks on food, nutrition, healthcare, programs that help families thrive, how weird they're getting, and what you can do there too. Following that segment, we touch base on why running for office can make a big difference. And we close the show talking about moving from presence to power, tips that you can use. We're going to jump right in with our first guest. We have Reshma Sajani with Moms First. Welcome, Reshma.
2: Oh, thank you. It's so wonderful to be here.
1: I'm really excited. You are doing so many fun, engaging, world-changing activities right now. One of them is a new film. But before we get into the new film and how people can watch it, let's talk about you for a moment. How are you doing? Who are you? Everybody should know. And how did you come to start Moms First?
2: Oh my God, I'm doing great because I feel like I had like 9.5 hours of sleep last night. So that's amazing. I always say I'm like the daughter of refugees. My parents came to this country in 1973. They were expelled by the dictator Idi Amin. And I think it like ignited in me this sense that like, I want to make the world a better place. Like I am a believer in the American dream and in opportunities. I've always felt really passionate about women and girls. Like that's kind of been the lifeline of all my work. My first movement that I built was Girls Who Code, where we taught over 860,000 girls to code. The goal there was to get more women in computer science and technology, and half the girls we reached were under the poverty line. And then I became a mom of my second son during the pandemic. And as you know, Kristen, there was something like about having like a baby during the pandemic that was just evangelizing. I'm sure you hear this from like your moms all the time. And it just made me realize like, what is this? Like America, motherhood in America is just broken by design. And we're made to feel like that we're failing, that we married the right wrong person, or we didn't color code our calendar, or we just, you know, we're not doing it right. And, you know, the work, as you know, you've been working for such a long time, is really in like structural change and in paid leave and childcare. And if we can win those fights, like, I think like most American moms would feel like they're not just, you know, surviving, that they're thriving.
1: 150,000% agree. I, of course, agree. I'm so excited about your work and your leadership. And, you know, we agree, when this many people are having the same types of crisis at the same time, it is not an epidemic of personal failings, as is often pushed onto us. It's structural issues that we can and must solve together. And because of the work of so many leaders, I think it's a question of not if, but when. But there are some hurdles in the way, and I want to talk about them. So in your new documentary, hello, new documentary, everyone, please find a way to watch it. The new documentary is called No Country for Mothers. And in that, there's a point in the timeline where the issues that are impacting families become increasingly partisan, meaning Democrats and Republicans are forming different lines, even though Democrat, Republican, Independent, Libertarian, everybody has kids. We're all struggling with childcare. We're all struggling with the lack of paid family medical leave. It doesn't matter what party you are, you're going to be negatively impacted by our lack of a care infrastructure. So let's get down to it. How did it happen that in our nation's capital, family economic security policies have turned into a political partisan football, when in our actual homes, they're impacting everyone? What's going on?
2: Such a great question. I mean, one of the biggest like things I learned in making this film was like about Phil Schlafly. You know, as you know, like in the 1970s, Nixon, we were passing childcare. It was on his presidential platform. We had actually passed a bipartisan bill for universal childcare. And then Phyllis Schlafly shows up, right? And she rallies moms both against universal childcare, but also against the ERA. You know, Kristen, I had always thought that Phyllis Schlafly was like a pawn of the right. Like they had recruited this woman, you know what I mean, and propped her up. But it was actually the reverse. She galvanized all these women, you know, against women's rights, quite frankly. And then the Republican Party were like, wait, who's that person over there? And that then created a big divide, that they realized that they could exploit us as women and exploit us as moms by pitting us against each other. I mean, in many ways, she was like the OG trad wife. And so like that was such an important lesson, because I think sometimes we forget that there are

0: We often focus a lot on the patriarchy and like, oh my God, those men over there, and what are we going to do about them? But we need to focus a lot on ourselves and like, what can we do to actually really come together? How do we start talking about the cons and like the devices that are being used to actually divide us? And I think motherhood, how you mother, the choices you make, do you work, do you not work? You know what I mean? Do you breastfeed? Do you bottle feed, right? The choices that you make, are you an intensive parent or not an intensive parent, right? Do you use punishment energy? I mean, everything, like every single thing becomes a way for us to like judge each other. And I think it's that judgment that leads to division, that leads to our, quite frankly, the culture wars, leads to our inability to pass the things that we actually all want.
1: 100%, of course, agree again with everything. And I feel like it's so important what you're raising. Motherhood should be a no judgment zone writ large. It should just be a no judgment zone. Let us talk about this. I have more than one child, right? And mothering one, those tactics would not work with mothering the other one. There is multiple actual humans involved in the act of parenting. And yes, it is a verb. And nothing works the same way. So you can't really judge people about what they're doing, how they're doing, when they're doing what. That's not okay. You don't know until you've walked 800 miles in their shoes. So let's make a little statement right now. We can all agree motherhood should be a no judgment zone. And then when we're talking about work, I totally appreciate you raising that because most moms sequence in and out of the labor force, but we get this weird dichotomy of stay-at-home moms versus working moms, trad moms versus boss moms. Most people are both at some point in their life, right? So like, let's give up these divisions. Speaking of giving up the divisions, can you talk a little bit about how you chose to roll out the documentary through community screenings across the country, how that's helping to break down those divisions that we're talking about right now, and what you're hoping all these conversations will accomplish? Because, hello, we at Moms Rising are standing ovation, what you're doing.
0: I think you would be like so excited about what we're doing because I think it just shows, I think, the power of moms and that like we're so underestimated. I mean, so we knew when we started working on this because of everything that's happened, with this administration, and I think really the attacks on women, the attacks on women's content, the way that the algorithm works, right? And very much buries the things that oftentimes women are talking about, the fact that ERGs have been dismantled, the fact that like the vast majority of podcasters and authors, et cetera, like we're not in the conversation anymore. And that is by design. And so I very much felt like, okay, if we put out this documentary, and let's just say a streamer does buy it, it's going to get buried, And so and that's not going to help, like again, with elevating the conversation. And so like, how do we actually beat the algorithm, right? How do we actually not succumb to this moment of suppression of free speech? And the idea that we really had was that, okay, how about we distribute this? And the only way that you can watch it is if you host a party or you attend a party. And Chris, when we first said, like, okay, 1,000 people signed up to host a party, I'm like, okay, this is amazing, but like, we're busy. You know what I mean? Like, is it actually, are people actually going to do them? And they have. I mean, we released the film, I don't know, 4 weeks ago. We've had over 400 watch parties, probably in every single city in the union. I've been to Minnesota, Minneapolis, Chicago. I was just in Salt Lake City. We're just, out here even in the Hamptons, four moms rented out a theater and 180 moms showed up. And so, and every Friday I do my call time. I call everybody. And it just shows like one, I think that like people, like if people watch this film alone, it's like, then you feel like, well, it's just me. I must be failing. But watching a community, you realize it's not just me, it's all of us. And it just inspires both this sense of like comfort that like I'm not the only one and the sense of like, all right, what are we all doing about it? So people want to be together. People want to be in community. People want to get activated right now. And people are not asleep, they're awake. And I think one of the things I've learned too, Kristen, is that sometimes it's hard to like, okay, maybe you're not going to show up for a march in Washington. Maybe that feels too much of a heavy lift, but you'll host a screening. You know what I mean? And I've seen these moms like invite their parents and their friends and they're so proud, right? They're so proud to be engaged in something that is kind of pushing back at this moment. So it's really, really, really, it just warms my heart to see just these incredible moms and these organizers, I mean, that are just regular moms, like getting their friends together around a barbecue or a church or, you know, or a library and just sitting with one another and talking. I mean, moms have been like, we were up all night, you know, to midnight, you know, just talking about our experience as moms and, you know, the film. And so it's really, really, really, it just shows like people are like, I'm so nervous about what's going on right now. And I'm like, you know what? I'm actually really hopeful.
1: Yeah. Yeah. I mean, we're seeing the same thing in terms of hopeful.
0: I am in
1: deep despair when I read the headlines, like actual deep despair. But when I see what's happening with our 3.7 million members, I am so hopeful. I see them persisting. I see them uniting. I see them getting together on the ground. I see them moving change. I see them supporting one another. I see them sharing their story and bringing truth to power. I see them starting to run for office. I see all kinds of hope that is rising from the ground up. And that's what's important for our listeners to know. There is hope rising from the ground up. At the top, there is disaster. We're not going to pretend that the disaster is not happening, either of us. But from the ground up, there is such an uprising of hope in a joyful, generative way that gives me hope. So I want people to get on your hope train. How can people watch the film? How can they get together and learn more through the projects that you're doing?
0: Go to nocountryformothers.com. Well, go to momsfirst.us, then go to nocountryformothers.com. And then there's a button, attend a screening, host a screening. You literally can find a screening that's happening in your neighborhood, your community. If one's not, host one. But follow along. It's really, I mean, I love what you just said, Chris. And I just feel like there is this like beautiful sense of like hope right now. And I think people really need it. I think, look, I'm a New Yorker. It's like, why? Like, you saw with like what happened with the Knicks. Like, this is where people want to be. You know, this is what people want to feel. They want to feel like they're a part of something and they're a part of something that can win and that can change. And so it's amazing. Congratulations. I know you've been working so hard on so much and you guys have just really led the charge. And it's an honor to be a part of it.
1: Oh, it's an honor to be part of what you're doing. The more of us, the more power we all have together. And let me tell you, we need all the power between all of us that we can get because the barriers that we're up against are huge, well-funded, and disastrous. So the good news is that there's more and more of us rising every day and that we do see between all of us who are watching what's happening on the ground, hope on the horizon. The bad news is this is a marathon, not a sprint. We need people to get involved. We need people to stay involved. We need people to support across multiple organizations. You know, this isn't a single organization or single leader solution area. It's all of us coming together. So I'm so excited about what you're doing. So people should go to momsfirst.org and then
0: .us and then .us and then nocountryformothers.com.
1: Okay, fantastic. You can go to momsfirst.us, sign up, see the film, get involved, and of course, Moms Rising too. Double do it. Thank you so much.
0: Thank you.
1: We're going to take a quick break, but stick around. We'll be right back with our next guest who's talking about the odd attacks on food, nutrition, and healthcare and how we

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8: By April, the union was broke, the strike was broken, and the miners resolved to return to work. Bosses would only rehire strikers once they had turned in their union cards. The copper mines in the region would finally be organized some 30 years later in a campaign led by Mine Mill during the years 1939 to 1943. Labor History in Two brought to you by the Illinois Labor History Society and the Rick Smith Show. 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
9: Welcome to Code WAC, where we break down how our healthcare system really works, what it means for you, and how we can make it better for everyone. I'm your host, Brenda Gazar. For many Americans, getting the right medical care isn't just about what their doctors recommend. It's also about what their insurance company is willing to cover. So what happens when those two don't agree? And why can it be so difficult for patients to fight back? Attorney Lisa Cantor has spent more than 2 decades helping patients challenge health insurance denials. Her cases have ranged from eating disorders to life-threatening cancers, giving her a firsthand look at how insurers make coverage decisions and the consequences when they favor profits over patients.
10: I just settled a case not too long ago with a young woman who went in for her regular mammogram. They saw something suspicious and thought she had breast cancer. And then when they did the follow-up x-ray, they found a huge thymic tumor in her chest, which was affecting both her heart and her lungs. This again was a Kaiser case. Not only could they not find a surgeon to take it out, so she had to go out of network and pay for the surgeon, but then when she wanted radiation, and she actually was at a well-known cancer site around the country, and they recommended proton beam therapy because they were radiating right near her heart and her lungs, and Kaiser again denied it.
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11: 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We have Chris Kang, who's Executive Director of the Coalition on Human Needs, and I'm really excited to talk with you. 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
12: Thanks so much for having me.
11: You have a really interesting new report on how claims of fraud are impacting basic needs problems. What's happening with fraud in the fraud conversation in America?
12: Well, that is a great question, because I think we hear over and over President Trump and Republicans talking about fraud. And we just saw it a couple days ago where they're trying to cut $1 billion in Medicaid in California and Minnesota and using fraud as the justification. And so I think the reality is this is permeating the public conversation. And so if we look at the polling, a lot of voters believe that fraud is a problem. And I think that we're starting to see policymakers reflect that. And what we really need to look at in the report that we did is, how are we talking about fraud in the midst of this? How are we giving Democratic policymakers, how are we giving our friends and neighbors the tools to talk about fraud in a way that really brings the conversation to where it needs to be, which is, how do these programs help everyday Americans?
11: How do these programs help everyday Americans?
12: So these are programs from you know, Medicaid and Medicare and affordable housing and food stamps and on and on. These are like the basic needs for people to survive and to live, you know, to live quality lives. And the administration is using fraud as, quite frankly, an excuse to cut these programs. And so these programs are what the research we have shows, not surprisingly, these are very popular programs. So even though some people are understanding, or they believe, because the president keeps saying that fraud is a problem, they believe maybe fraud is something that needs to be looked at. We did this polling in 2025, and we repeated it again this spring, and asked the public, what is your opinion of these programs? Medicaid, SNAP, affordable housing, and sort of down the line, the support for these programs has maintained very high, 70% for all of these programs. And so the point that we need to remember is that we're actually continue to be in a position of strength here, that the American public supports these basic needs programs. And even if in all of this conversation, as Republicans try to chop it down by the basis of what they call fraud, more Americans, 59% of Americans, want to see these programs increased in funding, compared to only 39% who want it decreased. And so we're in this position where I think that we keep getting attacked and attacked with this onslaught of accusations of fraud. And we think, like, boy, like, we should be defensive. And actually, we have to remember that the core here is that these are very popular programs that the American people want to see expanded to help everyday Americans.
11: We have an administration that has cut access to SNAP that allows people to have access to healthy food. They've cut access to Medicaid, Medicare, healthcare writ large. They've cut access to so much, and apparently undermining America in those ways with those cuts wasn't enough. And now they're trying to claim that there's fraudulent use, even when there's not rampant, widespread fraudulent use. This is another way of trying to make cuts to programs that Americans, Democrats, Republicans, independents, libertarians across the country hugely support. Everybody gets sick. Everybody needs access to healthcare. Everybody needs access to nutritious foods, right? This is not partisan programs. These are actual economic security programs that allow people to build good lives and thrive. So I feel like sometimes we're in a game of whack-a-mole, Chris, where we have this ridiculous Republican leadership that is really trying to undermine and rip away the programs that allow our economy to survive, allow our families to thrive, and they want to undermine them. And to undermine them even more, they make up these weird things like we have a rampant fraud problem when we actually don't have a rampant fraud program. It's an actual political policy, not a stability policy. So I also want to say, having said that, and I want to hear your response, nobody, no Democrat, no Republican, no independent, no libertarian wants rampant fraud. But that's also not what's happening.
12: No, and I think that that's right. And I think the thing to recognize, because again, you sort of see some other polling that's out there that says, like, fraud is a rising concern among even independents. Certainly Republicans that sort of get their news from Fox News and through Trump, that fraud is a problem. And so, like, that is the reality, right? When we see polling and we see sort of message testing, we can't just take the parts that we like. We have to take the whole thing and understand it in context. And the context is that the fraud messaging on the president's and the president's part is working, that people are starting to think fraud is a problem. But even for those people who think fraud is a problem, they want to see these programs increased. And so I think what we're talking about and some of the message testing we'll dive into here is a little bit like, how do we meet people where they are? And how do we sort of not have this entire conversation be on the Republican ground, be in the sort of framework of fraud? How do we sort of move away from that so that we can move a lot of people who are either persuadable or who already are inclined to believe that these programs need to be increased rather than decreased, especially in these times of economic hardship? And sort of how do we get that?
11: Fraudsters, actual real fraudsters, do need to be held accountable. So how do we shift the conversation to the actual fraudsters who are corporations, bad actors, and away from families being punished by being caught in the middle of a disastrous game of political football.
12: And I think that that is actually the pivot. I think that it depends on your audience. You always have to think about who the audience is when you think about what is the message you're trying to deliver. And if you and I are just hanging out, we can acknowledge that all of these claims of fraud are an excuse to cut the programs, because that is what they actually are. And the polling shows that if you present Americans sort of from Democrats to independents to Republicans with two different arguments, one is the Trump argument that we have to, that fraud is a problem and we have to cut funding for these programs, versus a message that fraud is an excuse and we need to increase funding. The fraud is an excuse message is a winning message. 50% agree with that message versus 44. So it's a winning message. But if you instead, the message we try is people who commit fraud need to be held accountable, but not at the expense of children and families and people with disabilities, we pivot immediately to the harm, then the message is plus 20. Like, the people that agree with us versus the Trump frame of fraud are with us now by 20 points. That is super significant from a message perspective. And so the way you do it is you acknowledge that anybody who commits fraud should be held responsible, but the solution is not to cut the entire program. The solution is not to cut benefits for people in need. What really we have to look at is, what is the impact? What is the harm of these proposed cuts? And so you say people who commit fraud have to be held accountable, but we really have to do more for people in need. When you sort of name the people in need, we're talking about children, families, people with disabilities, sort of what is the communities we're trying to help? And so that when we don't need to get, to the extent that people believe fraud is a problem, we don't need to get into a debate with them as to whether or not any of this is on the level. We need to go straight to where the problem is, which is the people in need. And that is our position of strength, because we know, again, 59% of the American people believe these programs need to be increased. And so that's where they already are. That's where we want to continue to center these conversations. And then the last thing I will say, too, is that we have to contrast it with, you know, you're talking about taking cuts for these basic needs, these human needs programs, for what? For tax breaks for the wealthy, yeah. For, you know, for ICE raids in our communities, for this war in Iran. Like, that's what is wildly unpopular and doesn't do anything to help people in everyday need. Like, that's the last part of the pivot. So you sort of acknowledge the frame that, like, fraud is bad. You pivot to the harm and you sort of name the communities and the people that are being harmed. And then you contrast it with what the trade-off is and sort of where the Republican priorities really are. And sort of that is the most successful three-part piece in how we make sure that even as the president keeps talking about fraud, that we bring this conversation back to the place where we're strongest.
11: Affordability is a major, major issue for families right now. About 50% of people, for the first time in at least 5 years, can't even afford their own health care. And yet we have these multifaceted attacks on the programs that allow people to thrive. And so I'm just wondering if you could talk a little bit more about the negative consequences of what's happening with the attacks on food access, the attacks on health care, the attacks on what provides us with our basic human needs so that we can prosper together with economic security. You know, what are the negative impacts?
12: Yeah, I mean, the negative impacts that we're seeing already and sort of trying to parse the data, but, you know, millions of Americans have already lost access to SNAP. They've lost access to this food assistance, including maybe as many as a million kids nationwide just in the last year. Millions of Americans are losing their access to health insurance as the ACA subsidies have been cut. Sort of affordable housing, the access to affordable housing is decreased dramatically. And so, you know, along with all of this, the cost of living has increased, the cost of gas, utilities, groceries, care, all of this stuff is going up. And so, you know, that is the backdrop of all of this. And I think that that's also why this is such ripe ground for us to not be defensive and not to sort of run away from defending these programs and sort of to try to sort of meet the Republicans on their ground, but say, you know what, if there is fraud, we should prosecute it. But the answer is not cutting. It's not freezing these important programs. And if anything, in this moment in time in particular, we need to do everything we can to expand them.
11: Yes, 100%. So it's a disaster right now. Programs are being slashed that families and our economy need. Bad things are happening. Check the headlines. What's bringing you hope? How do you keep going?
12: I mean, I think like bringing me hope is this poll, because again, I think that we sort of get internalized some of the bad news that we hear. And we think, boy, like we're constantly getting attacked by these different things, whether they're excuses or literal cuts in these programs. And it's very, it can be very hard. But then you look, like even people who believe that fraud is a problem, 59% of them believe that these programs should be expanded. So try as they might, their arguments are not working to the end goal. If their end goal is to cut these programs, to make these programs politically unpopular, they're failing miserably. Why? Because people know these programs work. People know these programs are necessary. People know that these programs need to be expanded in this moment of need and not cut. And it's seeing that in sort of black and white and the poll numbers that actually the majority of Americans are with us, that 70% of the American people still continue to believe in Medicaid and affordable housing and SNAP. Like, that's really heartening. And I think it's that opportunity we have now to galvanize that support, to push back, that will set us up hopefully in the near future to really start not just restoring the cuts that have been done, but really trying to provide programs and adequate level of fundings to really meet the need at hand.
11: How can people get involved with the Coalition on Human Needs?
12: Check us out, chn.org. We have a lot of action alerts. We have weekly advocates meetings where folks can sort of come together and learn about sort of how what's happening in Congress and in the administration is affecting these human needs programs and sort of how we can come together to fight back sort of across the sector and really improve the lives of people.
11: Thank you so, so much. Thanks for being on. Thanks for all you do.
12: Thanks so much for having me and raising this important conversation, Kristen. I really appreciate it.
11: We're going to take a quick break, but don't go away. Next up, why running for office makes a big difference. We'll be back in a moment. We're going to fight for love.
0: Oh, hi, this is Brad.
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11: Welcome back to Breaking Through with me, Kristen Rau Finkbeiner, powered by Moms Rising. Angie Nixon is here. Angie, welcome. I want to congratulate you on being one of the Mom Seal of Approval recipients. It's a mom-made, mom-approved challenge to be champions for childcare. And yes, you are a spectacular champion for childcare. Thank you so much. I'm wondering if you could share a little bit about what brought you to be a champion for childcare. And again, thank you a million times over for being one.
15: So first of all, thank you all for having me. I am so excited to be a Mom Seal of Approval champion. I am actually a mom. That is what brought me to this. I am actually a mom with a child in childcare right now, literally right at this very moment. And so I am a mom of five. Me and my husband, we have a blended family. And so I have had the opportunity to put two children personally through childcare. One, know what it's like to struggle and to try to make sure that I could afford to send my child to childcare as well as put food on a roof over our head right now.
11: Childcare is such an important issue. We hear about it every single day. And from a national perspective, we are on the same page. Childcare needs to be more affordable. It needs to be more accessible. And it needs to be high quality, which means childcare workers, hello, need to earn living wages. So many people don't realize that a lot of moms are childcare workers too. We're one and the same thing. My mom was a childcare worker when I was younger because she needed to make ends meet as a single mom, and she needed to, you know, be able to be near me. So she became a childcare worker. So that is not uncommon. So making sure that we have the whole system of childcare really ready for parents, because I think of it like roads and bridges. Just like we need bridges and roads to drive on to get to work, we need access to childcare so parents can go to work, so kids can thrive. All of those brain connections are happening early in life. They need lots of good educational and early education content. So businesses can thrive. Hello, 3/4 of moms are in the labor force, and businesses need us to make sure that they don't have positions that are open and unfilled, and they don't have supply chain disruptions. And so we all can thrive. And to do that, childcare workers, of course, need living wages so they can stay in their position. And I know you agree with this, but why do you think more people aren't talking about childcare every single day as the crisis that it is?
15: It is because people just don't think of it as a big deal, because we've always had to use it. And it's like, oh, out of sight, you know, it's just, whatever. They're just watching our babies. But it's more than that, right? Like, our children, our babies, they are our most sacred and precious gift. And for too many families, they can't have that quality foundation that they need for their children because they can't afford it. And it's not right. And so I am happy to be an advocate for early childhood education, because I know, talking to the thousands of Floridians across our state, that the teachers in first grade and in kindergarten, there are too many children that are not starting school on time.
11: Yep.
15: And if we want to avoid sending our children to the school to prison pipeline, it starts day one at birth, right? At birth, and allowing parents to have the opportunity to, after 3 to 6 months, right, to send their children to an early childhood facility where they get that socialization, where they get the educational foundation, and where they could become successful, get the foundation they need to become successful, so that we can avoid sending them again into the school prison pipeline.
11: And one of the things I love about your leadership is that you can both name the problem and name solutions. Hello, we need solutions. And the important thing here is solutions are possible. What kind of solutions, in terms of policy solutions, need to be pushed forward?
15: So first of all, I think we should start with capping childcare costs at $10 a day. We can provide subsidies or for parents and things like that. But I definitely want to make a massive push to universal childcare. I support universal childcare wholeheartedly, number one. I have actually delivered on early childhood education policies while I was in the state house as a state rep from Jacksonville. And so I was able to expand access to early childhood education for hardworking and low-income families, and providing these providers with decent reimbursement rates for those who took school readiness dollars. And so I am totally bought in to early childhood education. And what's very, what I will say is my not so secret is that I actually lean on Moms Rising for the data, the research, and some of the policy solutions that I want to use and take to the United States Senate. And that is what I've used before as a state lawmaker as well.
11: Talk about mom power. Let's talk about that a little bit more. What inspired you to run for office? Because we know Reading the headlines every day is just a disaster that just breaks my heart. We need different leadership. So what what inspired you to run?
15: Yeah, what inspired me to run was my grandma, but also my children, especially my oldest baby, Natalie, and knowing that she's having to fight some of the same fights that I fought while she was a young woman and a child, right? And me not wanting her to have to fight the same fights that my grandmother has fought and that my mom has fought, but she's already fighting them. And so wanting her to just be able to go to school and become the woman that she needs to become. But also just really being reminded of how I struggled as a single mom for so long and had to make some really tough decisions in regards to what I could provide for her, how I could keep a roof over her head and all the things. And I don't want anyone to have to struggle that way ever. And so it's just really tough, and it's really sad because we have politicians that are in Washington, D.C. that rather do the bidding of these big corporations instead of actually looking out for hardworking Floridians and hardworking Americans. And so that's what inspires me. My grandmother, just knowing how she fought and struggled, and then my daughter knowing that I don't want to keep having to allow her to struggle, and so I'm going to fight back.
11: 100% for all of that. And I'm curious, as you're talking to people in Florida, are you hearing the same? We're hearing the same across the country from moms. What are you hearing on the campaign trail?
15: Yeah, I am hearing that moms are not going to work because it's cheaper to keep their children at home than actually going to work and sending them to an early childhood education facility. And that's stressful. You know, I remember when I had to stay at home during COVID with my kids, and I am not a educational expert. And so it was a struggle trying to make sure that I was working and that I was able to teach my children. It was tough. And so I would much rather put them in the hands of someone who is well-equipped and trained and educated to allow them to learn, and then I will supplement at home to help them become successful. But yeah, parents are struggling right now. They're struggling to make ends meet, and childcare is one of the major costs. It's more than a mortgage for some people. I had a friend that was paying about $2,400 a month for childcare. That is absurd. I'm paying $1,000 a month for a five-year-old because she had a late birthday. And so it should not have to be this way. I believe that a budget is a moral document, and it tells us where our values are. And unfortunately, the values of many of the folks in power in Washington, D.C., like the Ashley Moody and the Donald Trumps of the world, they are wildly displaced. They're not even misplaced. They're displaced. They are intentionally put towards other things. And I believe that if we put our values towards people, hardworking people, a lot of these things wouldn't be, and we'd see a lot of changes. And so that is why I am running, and I would love for folks to lock into my campaign, learn more about me at AngieNixon.com, join our People Power campaign so that we can win this thing and win universal child care.
11: Yes. What's bringing you hope right now?
15: What's bringing me hope is all the mamas that are now on the front lines fighting back and pushing back for their babies. What's bringing me hope are the kids that are on the front lines with their moms demanding more. And so people are excited. They realize that this is our country. And in this next 250 years, we have the opportunity to build a new vision for it, one where every family has stability, every worker has dignity, and every young person has the opportunity to reach the true American dream. And so that is what's bringing me hope, knowing that throughout this 250 years, every time we've been met with oppression, we have met it with resistance. And so I am happy to see so many people starting to resist so that we can get the things that we deserve and so that we no longer just have to survive, but we can actually thrive and flourish.
11: And do you have advice for people who are like, yes, I want that. I want that hope. I want that change. But I'm reading the newspaper and I'm feeling discouraged, or I'm reading the headlines or social media or whatever the news outlet they're experiencing right now. They're feeling discouraged. What can people do right now?
15: Yeah. So what I would suggest people do is, number one, think about what happened in the past. And I stated it earlier, anytime we have been met with any type of oppression throughout the 250 years, we've met it with resistance and we were able to overcome. And so what I would say is what folks need to do is start getting active and engaged, join organizations like Moms Rising, join grassroots groups that are on the ground, that are out having conversations with people and working to really change their hearts and minds. And let them know that there is power with people, but we have to get loud. You know, my favorite first lady, Michelle Obama, said, when they go low, we go high. But what I'm asking folks to do is when they go low, we need to get loud and let them know that we are not going to allow them to destroy our country. We are going to actually work to build an America for all, where everyone benefits and not just the greedy corporations and the corrupt billionaires and politicians, but one where hardworking people get to flourish. And so I believe that hardworking everyday people should get to shape what our economies look like and what our communities look like. And I'm headed to the United States Senator to help make it plain and to get more people involved and actually, again, building an America for all.
11: Thank you so much for being on, Angie Nixon, you all, candidate for the U.S. Senate. Thanks for taking time to talk with us.
15: Thank you so much. I really appreciate you.
11: We're going to take a quick break, but next up, we're talking about how we can move from presence to even more power. We'll be back in a flash. We're going to fight for love.
16: Fight for love. Most people want a place where they can go to
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19: 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Hey, it's Jody Hamilton.
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11: Welcome back to Breaking Through with me, Kristen Rau Finkbeiner, powered by Moms Rising. We have Rashad Robinson, who is a award-winning author, an amazing leader with a record number of wins that he has helped make happen in such a big way. Welcome, Rashad.
1: Thank you for having me, my friend. It's always good to be with you.
11: Same to you. You have been working for more than 20 years at the highest level of leadership, thank you, and two of the most significant social movements of our time, the fight for LGBTQIA rights and the fight for racial justice. You've taken on and won against tech giants and with the criminal justice system, with politicians in Washington and with corporate executives in Hollywood. In your new book, you explain why some of the fights for justice hit a wall while other fights for justice succeed. Can you tell our listeners a little bit about what makes the difference in those fights?
1: I mean, one of the first things you have to understand is really in the title of my book, the difference between presence and power. Visibility and awareness of our issues is not enough. And if we don't have power to change the rules, you know, we're not going to actually win. But I go much deeper throughout the book. I really talk to us about the sort of things that we need to do and the concepts we need to understand in order to build power. And so basically the book is set up in terms of three different sections. The first is understanding power. The second section of chapters is building power. And the last section of chapters is the practice of power. How do you use power? And each of those sections are critically important for us to be able to change course, because the strategies that have gotten us into the mess that we are in right now are not going to be the strategies that walk us out. And so for people who are listening or watching right now, and they're wondering why we are losing, why our participation is not adding up to too much as much as it should, why they're yelling at the screen, why people don't understand what's happening and are not, and we're not able to do more, this is the book for you. Because I'm not just trying to tell you stories or give you concepts. I'm actually giving you the tools to apply it. And that's for me is so important for us to be able to kind of have what we need in this moment to get out of the situation that we're in.
11: And I love the title of your book, From Presence to Power, How to Take on Fights That Matter and Win. Winning is my favorite part. Yes. I love winning. So what I hear you say, and I agree with, is that in order to win, which is my favorite part and many other people's favorite part, we need power. What is power? Let's talk about it. Is it when you plug in your lamp to the wall and it lights up? What is power? Talk about power.
1: Power is the ability to change the rules, the ability to force a decision maker to do something that they wouldn't otherwise do. It is the ability to shape the outcomes of a given situation. And so it's not how many followers you have. It's not how many likes you may get on a social platform. It's not how many people know about your issue. It's not even that your issue polls well, right? How many times have we seen an issue that polled well on our side, but we were not able to get legislation over the line? I think about sort of how people feel about guns in this country, right? And that they want some meaningful gun control and some limits. And, you know, the vast majority of the American public agrees with that. But even after school shootings, we're not able to move that energy into actual reform or policies that are enforceable. And so I say all this to say that understanding the difference between those things is the first step. And then understanding a set of other concepts. And there's 11 concepts in the sort of first two sections of the book. And in those 11 concepts, I give you a definition. I give you the challenge behind it. And then I tell you some interesting stories about how it operates in the world. And many of those chapters, in fact, most of those chapters have exercises at the end, Kristen.
11: Ooh.
1: And the reason why they have exercises at the end is because I also want you to be able to apply it. So the exercises are called Find Your Power, because I believe in this moment, and I know you do too, that we all have to find our power. So the exercises give you tools and steps to find your power in the singular. And what I mean by find your power in the singular, map your environment, map sort of, you know, what you have at your disposal that you might not be thinking about, whether you're a mom sort of taking on the local school board, or you are outraged by what's happening with a data center coming into your community, or you want to join an effort to reshape Congress, right? All of these are valuable efforts, things that we want to be involved with, but we need to understand what we bring to the table. So you want to find your power in the singular. And then you also want to find your power in the plural. And what I mean by that is find your people, find your networks, find the places where you're going to come together with others to actually have the energy necessary to be more than the sum of your individual parts. If you know what you have to bring, then you can kind of understand what's the missing link. And so these exercises, you know, in my opinion, separate this book, right, from a lot of things that are out there, because I want to make each and every one of us have the resources and the tools we can to go out there and to be able to do what we need to do in this moment. 5, 10, 15 years from now, we are all going to have a story about what we did or what we didn't do during this moment of corporate consolidation, of authoritarian power, of big tech sort of promoting so much disinformation, of widening income inequality. We're all going to have a story. And so part of the story, I hope, for each of us is that we took a step back and we found our power, however you may do it. And if that's, if you want to be part of sort of being able to tell a story about your involvement, this is a book for you. And I hope that folks will sort of not just pick up the book and take the exercises, but I hope that they'll share it with others and take the exercise with others, because part of this is about sharing this knowledge and making it extend.
11: What does the power to make somebody change their mind who doesn't want to change their mind look like?
1: It often is about leverage. You know, I tell some stories because, as you know, I was in some of the really deep behind the scenes battles taking on big companies. And one of those big companies is Meta, Facebook. And I remember building up enough power where we'd be through campaigns, through targeting Facebook and taking on these actions they had taken that a lot of people found outrage. And they had gotten to a point where we were in a dialogue with Facebook, where they were meeting with us. And we were going back and forth with Facebook. And the thing about being in a dialogue is that's what the company wants. They want to be in a dialogue with you because that means they can tell people, you know, we're talking to these folks. We're hearing their concerns. We're talking to the folks who care about climate or the mothers or that group of immigrant activists. We're having conversations with them. You want to get to a negotiation where you have enough leverage in that room where they might have to make some changes, where they're going to have to consider your points differently, where they're not just meeting with you, but they're figuring out what they have to change. And your job is to push them as far as you possibly can. And so I tell the stories through that lens. And the reason why I tell the story is because one piece of leverage that I built up was that it was exposed that Facebook had been, while we were in dialogue with them, had hired a PR firm to attack us and to place negative stories. And so that became clear. Now Facebook could no longer just say we're talking to them. They had to actually change the context, and we forced it. So we didn't just get upset. We didn't say, oh, we're not talking to you anymore. We said, you know what? We're only going to talk to Mark Zuckerberg and Sheryl Sandberg. If we're not talking to them, then oh, well. And the media should actually see that Facebook isn't sorry about this nefarious thing.

y'all, is Lee Atwater. That's right, Lee Atwater, the architect of the Southern strategy. You know, when I'm not burning off my ass in hell or putting up with that goddamn Andrew Bratbot, I'm listening to Netroots Radio on netrootsradio.com. You know, even though the wireless signal is disrupted because of the heat down here, we still get a little bit of it.

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1: The president made it clear that he views election security as a top domestic priority. Yet we saw his budget has cut CISA, the cybersecurity agency, by $700 million. If he's so concerned about possible foreign interference in our elections, why does his budget cut the agency that would be charged with preventing that?
2: Well, isn't that a good question?

I am. From Pacifica Radio in Los Angeles, this is The Bradcast. As heard on KPFK, 90.7 FM in L.A., 98.7 in Santa Barbara, 93.7 in San Diego, 99.5 FM in Ridgecrest and China Lake. Elsewhere in California.

0: WADR, also Election Day this week. And, of course, Minneapolis, St. Paul's, AM 950 KTNF. And, yes, it is Election Day this week there as well. Welcome to the broadcast. I'm Brad Friedman, your friendly investigative blogger, journalist, troublemaker, muckraker, an all-around swell fellow, says me from bradblog.com. Excuse me. Thank you very much for joining us today for another thrilling edition of the broadcast. It is a hell of a way to kick off another week here, though we're unfortunately sort of getting used to this sort of thing. A major 7.4 earthquake rocked Colombia on Monday morning, just weeks after two brutal tremors struck neighboring Venezuela, killing some 5,000 people there and toppling buildings. The death toll in Colombia, which also saw buildings toppled, death toll is expected to climb, with over 100 confirmed as dead as of midday on Monday. I think that number, I don't know, Des, have you been able to keep an eye on that number so far?
1: The last time I checked, the death toll had risen to more than 111. Officials expect the death toll to rise. And it just is a reminder that, listen, you know, these incredibly big natural disasters can strike at any time.
0: Another major Pacific Ocean typhoon, Typhoon Dolphin, is now slamming eastern China as we go to air. Massive evacuations underway there. Europe is set to experience its fifth heat wave of the summer this week, amid ongoing drought and wildfires out there in Europe. And the news is no better here in the U.S., where heat continues to grip much of this nation. And Lake Mead, a major source of drinking water for a number of states in the West, including out here in California, is now at an all-time low. More, almost certainly, on several of those stories on tomorrow's broadcast on our Green News Report with Desi Doyen. Hello,
1: yep.
0: Desi.
1: Hi.
0: Last week at this time, the White House and the corporate national media, which parrots whatever they say, were telling you that Donald Trump was just about to announce an end to his six-month-old war in Iran, that an agreement was about to be unveiled. Of course, it wasn't, and it isn't, and Iranian officials made that clear over the weekend. That at this point, with Donald Trump clearly having lost whatever it is that he thought he was trying to achieve there, the Iranian government at this point is set to settle for nothing less than essentially complete and total surrender by Donald Trump. Exactly the same thing that Donald Trump claimed originally to be asking for. Perhaps more on that later today, if time allows. As we had been warning over the past 2 weeks, while the Republicans in the Senate were playing out their kabuki theater, pretending to maybe, who knows, maybe they were opposed to Donald Trump's nomination of Todd Blanche, his personal criminal defense lawyer, as the nation's next U.S. Attorney General. Well, at approximately 4 a.m., Eastern time on Saturday morning, yes, when as few people as possible might notice, the Republican Senate voted to confirm perhaps the most obviously unqualified person to become the nation's top law enforcement official in U.S. history, one who, among other things, helped hide alarming allegations of pedophilia by his client, Donald Trump, in the Jeffrey Epstein matter. He continues to help hide that information today. He engineered a still existing $1.8 billion insurrectionist slush fund to pay off, to be used by his client, Donald Trump, to pay off supporters of the insurrection that was incited by Trump himself after he lost the 2020 election, as well as an unprecedented immunity deal from tax penalties forever for Donald Trump, for his entire family, and for their friends and associates, and all of Donald Trump's hundreds of companies, saving him at least $100 million in tax penalties that you, the taxpayer, will have to make up for, because Donald Trump doesn't like paying taxes. Blanche's actions in that matter have been found to be a fraud upon the federal court. And Blanche has already been referred to the New York State Bar Association by the federal judge in that case. And yet that man will now be actually.

0: He is now your U.S. Attorney General, was sworn in on Monday afternoon. So it'll be your Attorney General, or at least Donald Trump's Attorney General, thanks to the Republicans who voted to confirm him in the middle of the night over this past weekend, despite every Democrat in the U.S. Senate voting against Blanche's nomination. Since we last spoke to you last week, primary elections were held late last week in Tennessee. And over the weekend in Hawaii, if time allows, we'll try to get to some noteworthy news there after speaking with our guest, who is joining us momentarily on related-ish news, we'll call it. Or it's possible we'll take some of your phone calls later on instead, as we haven't been able to open the phone lines here in a while to, well, anything you'd like to discuss. Though please note, we will have an expert in voting system security joining us momentarily if you'd like to ask them or me any questions about that. Now, 85 days out from perhaps the most critical primary elections in U.S. history, my number will be, as always, 818-985-5735 if you'd like to queue up now before things get too busy. That's 818-985-5735. KPFK. And in more election news this week, on Tuesday, voters in five states are heading to the primary polls for this November's critical midterms, now just 85 days away, in Connecticut, Minnesota, Vermont, and perhaps the swingiest of swing states these days, Wisconsin, where Democrats are having a crazy primary for governor, really crazy, as Wisconsin native and national affairs correspondent for The Nation, John Nichols, talked about a little bit last week on this show. He has said he has never seen anything like it. John may join us again this week on the show to help make sense of election results after Tuesday night in Wisconsin and elsewhere. And Republican voters in South Carolina will also hold their quickie statewide replacement primary to nominate their candidate for the U.S. Senate following the recent sudden death of South Carolina's Senator Lindsey Graham. Of course, as you know, Donald Trump and his Republican Party have been going to extraordinary measures to try and, yes, rig this year's elections in their favor, from carrying out unprecedented mid-decade redistricting schemes to erasing majority-minority voting U.S. House districts from the map entirely in hopes of receiving an edge worth, at best estimates, currently about a dozen House seats that Republicans almost certainly would have lost this November, to Donald Trump's largely impotent executive orders attempting to prevent perfectly lawful voters from being able to vote under the guise of preventing non-citizens from voting, despite the lack of any evidence that that actually happens in any sort of number that could even result in the theft of a tiny local election, for the most part, much less a House race, Senate race, governor's race, or a presidential race. And, of course, he is hoping to prevent the use of vote-by-mail voting any way he can, even though he likes to vote by mail, by, among other means, ordering the U.S. Postal Service not to deliver mail ballots in states where the state officials have not turned over voting lists for approval to the executive branch, which has no constitutional role in American elections. Thankfully, that has been blocked for now by the courts. The good news on that front is that those federal courts continue to block most of Trump's efforts to rig the elections via these executive orders. And Trump's new U.S. Attorney General, Todd Blanche, and his corrupted Department of Justice continue to lose in court challenge after court challenge, trying to enforce Trump's unlawful, unconstitutional executive orders regarding elections. After 21 federal district courts and one federal appeals court panel have slapped down the Trump administration's attempt to grab states' unredacted voter rolls, the Department of Justice response has been remarkably consistent, according to Democracy Docket, who has been keeping the tally as DOJ attorneys continue to argue that they understand civil rights voting era law better than all of those judges. The department keeps advancing essentially the same legal argument from courthouse to courthouse, even as judges appointed by presidents of both parties have rejected their theory over and over and over again. About 22 times so far, he is right now, as of now, about 0 for 22, and often for the same reasons each and every time. And as the pile of losses grows, DOJ has shown little interest in recalibrating its losing approach. Does that sound like anyone you know? That attitude was unusually explicit this past week in Washington State, the outlet reports, during a hearing over DOJ's demands for Washington's complete voter database. U.S. District Judge Kimberly Evanson noted the department's extraordinary losing streak and asked whether there was anything meaningfully different about the case before her last week. Quote, "By my count," she said, "this is the 20th court to address this exact issue." The judge said, asking the DOJ attorney, quote, is there any meaningful basis on which to distinguish this case from the many other district courts and the Sixth Circuit Court of Appeals across the country that have dismissed the government's complaints, or denied their motion to compel? Quote, "No, Your Honor," DOJ attorney Raymond Yang admitted, adding, "relevant facts are similar to all the other cases." But his explanation for why Washington should nevertheless rule differently in this case was simple. He said all the other courts essentially got it wrong. Okay, good luck with that, Mr. Prosecutor. Again and again, courts in Michigan, Arizona, Wisconsin, Maine, Maryland, New Hampshire, Pennsylvania, New York, Virginia, Connecticut, New Jersey, Illinois, Colorado, Kentucky, and Washington, D.C. have all rejected the DOJ's interpretation of voting rights on civil rights grounds. Others have rejected the claims on similar but slightly different grounds. A three-judge panel of the Sixth Circuit Court of Appeals also ruled against DOJ's attempt to obtain Michigan's voting rolls. And in the meantime, the DOJ has not responded to the setbacks by modifying its interpretation in any way. They just keep doing it over and over and over again. And they keep losing over and over and over again. And they keep losing to judges who rule against them, appointed, as noted, by presidents of both parties.
1: Isn't there a thing about doing the same thing over and over and over again, expecting a different result, being insanity?
0: Are you saying our president of the United States is insane?
1: Yeah, I guess so.
0: Kinda, yeah.
1: And the DOJ,
0: yeah,
1: too.
0: Kinda, yeah, his DOJ. Just this past week, the department filed nearly identical letters in its Ninth Circuit Appeals Court from losses in California and Oregon, acknowledging yet another batch of rulings against it before explaining why those judges were also totally mistaken. DOJ's remaining voter rolls cases have dwindled to roughly nine states, including Delaware, Washington, Georgia, Hawaii, Nevada, Utah, Minnesota, Idaho, and Vermont, with some proceedings effectively waiting for appeals courts above them to weigh in, but expect them to the administration to lose in those states as well, because the goal here is simply to get to their friends on the corrupted U.S. Supreme Court. At the same time, the politics do not seem to be improving for Republicans either. The politics, the issues aren't going well, with Donald Trump's approval underwater on just about every single issue, including immigration. Reuters reported over the weekend that for the first time in decades, voters see Democrats as better on the economy. Things are not looking good for Republicans this November. All might seem to be going well for the nation's pro-democracy forces, therefore, but is it? As you may know, by now, Donald Trump has gutted virtually every federal entity that oversees the integrity and the security of both campaigns and elections themselves, including those which are supposed to be overseeing the nation's sensitive computer-based voting systems, at a time when nearly a dozen states have reported evidence of hacking into their public utility systems in recent days, including their public water system infrastructure. Some of those attacks are suspected of being carried out by Iran or its associates, and yet The Trump administration does not seem to be interested in hardening national cybersecurity around this November's elections. And frankly, neither do the Democrats, who seem to believe that, you know, discussing known vulnerabilities in voting systems somehow feeds Trump's big stop the steal lie. And it's a very precarious moment, it seems to me. After spending roughly 6 weeks analyzing Dominion voting systems used in Puerto Rico's 2024 elections, Mojave Research came back to the Trump administration with findings that the company says startled its researchers, according to a NextGov report over the weekend. Don't know how it startled them, since so much of what they found had long been known, but the systems they examined contained at least a dozen high or critical severity software vulnerabilities. Passwords were reused, firewalls were disabled, and basic cryptographic protections were poorly implemented, the company said. And in Puerto Rico, where the company had been contracted by the Trump administration to review voting systems used in that recent elections, the researchers found active cellular hardware modems opened additional pathways into underlying software that was thought to be isolated. You've heard the story. Oh, these voting machines, these tabulators are never connected to the internet. Well, the evidence found in Puerto Rico, in any event, suggests otherwise. But despite confirming those vulnerabilities that had been long ago, most of them discovered by other voting system and cybersecurity experts, many of them that we have reported on this show in recent years, despite all of that, the small cybersecurity firm found no actual evidence in those Puerto Rican systems that any of those weaknesses had actually been exploited, at least in the recent Puerto Rico elections, or that votes had been changed in any way. The company still, however, wanted more time to be certain, but as its chief technology officer explained over this past weekend at DEF CON's Voting Village in Vegas, that's an annual hackers convention, well, the White House, after they heard that information about those vulnerabilities, they soon ended Mojave's probe thereafter. Vulnerabilities? We don't care. Evidence that someone actually changed the results? Apparently they care about that, or at least they claim to. As Mojave had prepared to move ahead with their probe, the work was abruptly shut down once it became clear to officials working with the White House out of the Office of the Director of National Intelligence, or ODNI, that they were unable to find any evidence of actual manipulation of the system, at least in those Puerto Rican elections, where they used Dominion voting systems similar to those used in parts of more than 20 states across the entire battlegrounds and across the entire battleground state of Georgia. As we've long been reporting, where Republican Secretary Brad Raffensperger has refused for 4 years now to apply security patches to those systems to use the security upgrades that were created by Dominion to patch some of these holes. And it was urged by the U.S. Cybersecurity and Infrastructure Security Agency that all states, including Georgia, immediately use those patches to secure their systems. That was 4 years ago. When CISA made that recommendation, Georgia and many other locations have still not done so. And last month, you may recall, though it seems like a year ago, Donald Trump delivered a primetime address to purportedly announce the findings of his years-long probe of the 2020 election, which he continues to claim without any evidence whatsoever was stolen from him by Democrats or Joe Biden or the voting machine companies or China or Venezuela or who knows. Rather than detailing any such evidence in his remarks last month, 6 years after the fact, he simply announced the release of certain previously classified documents and analyses that also, turns out, did not offer evidence of a stolen 2020 election, including a report from the Department of Homeland Security's Cybersecurity and Infrastructure Security Agency, CISA. As Susan Greenhall, a longtime election integrity, security, and transparency advocate, explained in a press release at the time at the nonpartisan government watchdog freespeechforpeople.org, quote, "A preliminary review of the documents reveals what we expected. There is no evidence of vote manipulation in the 2020 election, but these documents," she writes, "also expose what we have been warning about for years, that our election systems are poorly secured and much can and should be done to mitigate these vulnerabilities." Specifically, she notes, the CISA report, quote, "debunks the widely held and often repeated notion that voting systems are not at risk to remote attacks because they are supposedly not connected to the internet." But she notes the report reveals, quote, "in multiple cases, CISA assessors gained full network control within hours or days, demonstrating that many state, local, and tribal territory partners remain soft targets incapable of stopping even moderately skilled adversaries." These documents, she notes, illustrate a significantly damaging and corrosive aspect of Donald Trump's big lie that is often overlooked. The assertion of false claims that the 2020 election was stolen bred the false counter-narrative that our elections are adequately secured. Neither narrative serves our democracy, Greenhall warns. Joining us now, once again, is Susan Greenhall, senior advisor on election security at freespeechforpeople.org. Susan Greenhall, welcome back to the broadcast.
2: Thank you, Brad. Great to be here.
0: So I know we spoke not long ago with you, but there have been a lot of developments over the past month or so as we inch closer to this year's elections. I got a lot to ask you about today, including the stuff I just talked about. Maybe some of our listeners may ring as well at 818-985-5735 with questions. But I want to get to those reports and what to make of them and why it seems that neither Republicans nor Democrats at this point want to discuss cybersecurity in our elections, despite this perilous moment I think that we are now at, Susan, and it's due to several factors. But there's a couple of developments over the last several weeks I want to ask you about. Let me start with a scoop that we broke on the broadcast last week, exactly 1 week ago today, with our friend and colleague Marilyn Marks of Coalition for Good Governance. She discovered with the use of publicly available election results, publicly available poll book data, and the use of a simple AI chat app like ChatGPT, she could essentially determine how every single specific voter in the state voted at the polls, exploiting a flaw that the Dominion paper ballot scanners seem to have in that state and in a number of other places, like, yes, including Puerto Rico. Many of them have refused to patch these systems with the security patches that are made by Dominion years ago and strongly recommended by both the company and CISA. Democrats, Marilyn tells me, really don't want to deal with this issue, and it's questionable whether Republicans want to either. Your thoughts on what I think was quite a blockbuster finding by Marilyn Marks, confirmed by Princeton University shortly after showtime, that few seem to want to touch for some reason. Your thoughts on that for a start?
2: Yeah, and so just to give a little more context, that vulnerability in the Dominion system that Marilyn found a very easy way to exploit is a consequence of Dominion shoddy engineering and putting in place an ineffective random number
0: generator.
2: In the system. It's supposed to create a random number that's printed on the ballot, and it's not supposed to be traceable back to any specific time that the ballot is cast. Mm-hmm. Researchers at University of Michigan and Auburn University, Alex Halderman, Drew Springall, and as well as Braden Kremens, uncovered this problem in 2022. They wrote a very well-respected research paper about it, and they mm-hmm. tried to alert relevant agencies and election officials about it. Dominion did respond by making a software update, a software, another version of their software, mm-hmm. a newer version that included a competent random number generator. Mm-hmm. But the Secretary of State of Georgia, as Marilyn told you, did not want to apply the patch, and a lot of other election officials have basically just hand-waved it away and said, this is too complicated. You have to be a Princeton-trained researcher to be able to make any sense of it. Not ordinary people are not going to be able to understand this. It's not really a problem. And Marilyn said that's not a good enough answer, mm-hmm. especially in the ages of AI. As mm-hmm. you mentioned, she was able to apply ChatGPT and uncover how a lot of people were able to vote.
0: And she, we should underscore, she had.
2: And this was also done.
0: Well, let me just underscore. She has no experience in, you know, computer coding, reading source code. She didn't have access to that. She didn't need access. All she needed was the public records and a chat bot, essentially, to be able to figure out how pretty much everyone in the state of Georgia voted. So much for the secret ballot.
2: Right. And so much for the idea that this is a very complex problem and only, you know, very dedicated and, you know, resource intense mm-hmm. geniuses would be able to figure out. Marilyn said, I'm just going to ask AI, mm-hmm. and AI did it for her. So this is a problem for specifically mostly for Georgia. There are other states that could have this problem, but Georgia is specifically susceptible because it does make its ballot images and a lot of information public, which is a good thing. We're not trying to say they shouldn't be doing that. We're saying that the vendor shouldn't be making their, you know, crappy systems mm-hmm. with shoddy engineering and using bad random number generators, and they should. And when they are identified, then the election officials in the Secretary of State's office should pursue the updated, corrected product. Mm-hmm. Instead, they have not. And so this is a big problem that exists currently in Georgia. But the problem, as you mentioned, is that we're seeing is that election officials and elected officials on both sides of the aisle are trying to ignore these problems, as well as the revelations in the documents that were released after Donald Trump's mm-hmm. bizarre Oval Office speech about election security.
0: We will get to those because there's still a few more items that have come up that I'm trying to make sense of here. Maybe related in this question to voting system security, but maybe not. And the fact that we don't really know for sure, that feels to me like one of the problems here. There was a very interesting result last week out of the primary elections in Michigan, where a Republican candidate by the name of Amir Hassan was endorsed by Donald Trump for a U.S. House seat in a pretty competitive district with a sitting Democrat currently in that seat. This Trump-endorsed candidate, Amir Hassan, lost that Republican Party by that Republican primary by about 20 points, which was unusual in and of itself. But he lost it to a guy named Thomas Smith, who had endorsed a third person in that race when Thomas Smith dropped out of the election weeks earlier. He hadn't campaigned. He had no campaign website. He had no money. But he ended up winning over Trump's endorsee in a landslide. Now, many have chalked this up to pure Republican racism in this case. Amir Hassan was black, formerly a Muslim, though he converted to Christianity. And that is probably what happened here. Why they would vote for someone who was off the ballot rather than the third candidate who that person who had dropped out had actually endorsed, I don't know. But these numbers are strange enough that it sounds akin to some elections we have seen over the years where an issue or the names of the candidates actually get mixed up in the database when they're tallied or when they're programmed. The problem is we would never know about that if that is actually what happened, if the, you know, the candidates were just on the wrong lines. We would never know unless there was some sort of examination of the programming or the ballots, which almost never occurs. How would or how could the public get an answer to a question like that if anybody actually wanted to know that the voting systems tabulated a race like that accurately?
2: Well, the easy and obvious way is to go back and look at the paper ballots and do a recount of the paper ballots to make sure that they count, that they align with the computer generated results, to ensure that there wasn't some sort of programming error or bug or something that caused a miscount, because it does happen. We see it with regularity. Mm-hmm. And the best way and the most definitive way is to go back and look at the paper ballots. And everyone says, don't worry, we have paper ballots. Well, the paper ballots are only good if you actually go back and look at them. Right. If you're just going to take the number that is spit out by the computer, then the paper ballots are not serving any purpose. Now, the problem in Michigan is that they do their audits well after the election. I don't think they audit primary ballots. I'd have to go and check as a regular course. I think if my memory serves correctly, it's only for general elections every 2 years. But they typically do the audit months after certification. So any information that you might find about a misprogrammed ballot scanner is useless later, you know, after the fact.
0: It would be too
2: late.
0: Well
2: after certification and well after somebody might be seated.
0: And and in this case, the guy who had dropped out of the race but ended up winning the race, he won it by like 20 points. So it was not like it was, you know, close enough that there would be any sort of recount. In many states, you can't even request one, even if you fear something like that, if the final results aren't within a certain bound. So there is unlikely to be a recount in that race. And I'm not sure how many ballots were cast by BMD, touchscreen ballot marking device, versus hand-marked paper ballot. But it all just puts so much smoke into these systems that it makes it easy, as I see it, for a bad guy like a Donald Trump to come out and make claims that are largely impossible for the public to check, or at least for them to know one way or another. Does that make sense?
2: Yeah, I mean, the election security community, the computer scientists have long said we need to have affirmative evidence of the election result that's spit out by the computers before certification in the form of a meaningful audit of the paper ballots. We're not just supposed to be trusting the computers because we know that they have flaws and we know that they're vulnerable to manipulation. And, computer security systems can be vulnerable to manipulation. But unfortunately, every time anyone looks under the hood of these machines, they're just aghast at how bad they are, like in the case of Dominion that you mentioned earlier. And we've also, you know, had other experiences with other vendors. Mm-hmm. I don't want to pick on Dominion because I think they all have their problems.
0: Yeah.
2: The problem is that we have a national mindset. We have been caused to think that we can just trust the computer generated results through a very effective PR campaign that has been going on for a long time, well before 2020, but it really ramped up into a special high gear after 2020 because of Trump's big lie, as I tried to emphasize in the statement that you read, that we have fostered this very, very dangerous mindset that we can't ever question election results and we can't confront the known vulnerabilities because you'll be labeled a conspiracy theorist or you're giving credibility to the big lie. And two things are true at the same time. The big lie is not true. Trump's own big reveal of documents show that. And at the same time, our election systems are vulnerable and really need they should not be trusted without verification. And we need that verification and we are not demanding it.
0: Susan, let me take a quick break and we will come back to talk about some of those concerns in particular. Those two reports, the one I mentioned from Mojave Research, commissioned by the Trump administration and revealed at least somewhat over the weekend at the hacking convention in Vegas, and that report by CISA that was actually begun under the Biden administration, as I understand it, which neither the Trump administration nor Democrats seem to want to have anything to do with, although it seems to me that they should, particularly what CISA suggests that they found. But Susan has some thoughts on that as well. Also, if you would like to ask a voting system expert anything you may be wondering about, now is your chance. 818-985-5735. That's our phone number if you have time and if you have an interest. 818-985-KPFK. Susan Greenhall, stick around. Quick break here and we'll be right back. I'm Brad Friedman. 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Hey, this is Brad. 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

0: Welcome back to the Bradcast. Brad Friedman from bradblog.com. We're speaking with Susan Greenhall, the Senior Advisor on Election Security at freespeechforpeople.org, the nonpartisan advocacy group, good government watchdog. Susan, as noted in the previous segment, the folks from the computer security and research firm Mojave Research revealed over the weekend at DEF CON's Voting Village, a hackers convention in Vegas, that they found serious vulnerabilities in the Dominion voting systems that the Trump administration essentially absconded with after a recent election in Puerto Rico, but that they did not find evidence that the machines were hacked or that votes were changed. And after that finding, though they found the vulnerabilities in these systems, the Trump administration told them thanks and essentially see ya. We don't need your work here anymore. Apparently wanting nothing more to do with Mojave. Your takeaway from those findings, both the vulnerabilities that were revealed over the weekend by the Mojave Research folks at DEF CON and the way this White House is dealing with concerns about voting and election security when they claim to be so concerned about it. They seem to be behaving in quite the opposite manner, frankly.
1: Yeah, the Mojave story is pretty interesting because this was an organization that had an existing contract with the ODNI, the Office of the Director of National Intelligence, for cybersecurity work. They didn't have experience in election systems or security, but they got tapped to analyze these machines once they confiscated them from Puerto Rico. Mm-hmm. And these guys who were apparently, you know, legit cyber guys with some chops looked at the systems and thought, as I mentioned earlier, same thing we've heard. Oh my gosh, these machines are really badly engineered. Mm-hmm. But they didn't find any evidence of hacking. And so not only did the Trump administration then cancel their contract, Mojave was then also accused of being a deep state plant and on the payroll for George Soros, which is really a little bit of a tired narrative at this stage of the game we keep hearing.
0: Yeah, and I believe the guy who spoke was interviewed by reporters over the weekend out in Vegas, said, yeah, I wish I was funded by George Soros. I would be out on my yacht somewhere right now instead of out there in the 110-degree heat in Vegas explaining all of this. Yeah, I mean, it seems that the administration is claiming one thing, but when it comes to actually doing anything about cybersecurity surrounding elections, they are doing the absolute opposite. They are getting rid of the folks who oversee these sorts of things at the Cybersecurity and Infrastructure Security Agency, or CISA. And then you released a statement, Susan Greenhall, at Free Speech for People, following Trump's release a few weeks back of a number of previously classified reports last month, including one of them from CISA, which he did along with his primetime White House address, suggesting again that the 2020 election was stolen from him, but presenting no actual evidence to support his years-long claim. But among that, the declassified reports was one that was developed primarily by the Biden administration under Joe Biden over at CISA, which finds that CISA was, in fact, able to gain full network control of voting systems. Am I reading this correctly? Even though, as Democrats and election officials love to say, these systems are never connected to the internet, is it true what CISA has found, that they were able to, as they wrote, take over, gain full network control within hours or days of these voting and tabulation systems?
1: Yeah, so that CISA report is very telling and very interesting. And I just want to preface this by putting a little context to the documents that were released. There is no evidence in any of these documents of interference in the 2020 election to put Biden in office over Trump. What there is evidence of is the intelligence community assessing that Russia was kind of interested in potentially interfering with the election in Donald Trump's favor, more than anything else. That's what you take away from some of these other intelligence documents. Mm-hmm. And with respect to the CISA report, that's a very interesting report because CISA had been invited by different election administrators to come in and assess their systems in their election environment, because mm-hmm. one of the leading criticisms that we often hear of election security researchers who say, hey, these machines are vulnerable, people can get at them, they can be manipulated. And then we hear, well, they're not examining them in the environment where they're actually used. We have physical security precautions and safeguards, and they don't know how we actually run elections. And they're in an ivory tower university in a lab setting. They don't understand how this is actually used. So all of these warnings are should just be ignored and are worthless. But in this case, because CISA was working with the election administrators, they were invited in certain, you know, I'm sure they didn't do every single jurisdiction in the country, mm-hmm. but they were working with different election administrators who said, yes, please come in and examine our systems for their security posture. And what CISA found was that they are inadequately segmented, which in CISA speak means they're not cutting off the election system from the other things that are connected to the internet in the election office, like the email server and the printer and the blah, blah, blah, in your coffee maker, because everything is connected to the internet today. And they are internally networking the election system with mm-hmm. these other entities or enterprises that are connected to the internet. And as you read from the CISA report, CISA researchers were able to make quick work and get to access the actual voting equipment within a matter of hours or sometimes days because they were poorly secured and because the election administrators who set up the networks didn't really do all the things that need to be done to properly ensure these systems are not connected to the internet.
0: And so let me sort of make that as clear as I possibly can and see if I got this right, Susan. So essentially, you know, we've heard election officials say, oh, you know, they can't possibly muck with elections because the voting machines, the tabulators, they are never connected to the internet. Now, whether they are or are not, we may not know, but they may be attached to a printer that is attached to the internet. And if you can then hack into that that printer via the internet, boom, now you're in the entire network. Is that generally what CISA was able to do?
1: Yeah, and that's what they basically were describing. They said they called the network flat, meaning that it's all basically on one connection. Mm-hmm. In some cases, they also said that some cases they were able to find latent remote access devices or technology in the systems, which I know that you've talked about before, because mm-hmm. we know that some systems had remote access. That's that thing where somebody says, let me take control of your computer so I can fix whatever's wrong with it. Well, something like that should never be on a voting system, but the vendors have sold their systems with this, and some of those remote access technologies still exist on voting systems today.
0: And yet, so we've got, you know, these examples that both Republicans, including the guy in the White House who pretends an election was stolen from him through all sorts of crazy means and claims through the smart thermostats on the wall or whatever, who does not seem to be taking this question, these concerns seriously. And at the same time, you've got Democrats who, it seems, have never really taken it seriously. Going back years, they became more interested in it. But then once Donald Trump started, claiming the big lie that the election was stolen from him, now Democrats don't want to have anything to do with these computer vulnerabilities because it sounds like they're joining in with the Stop the Stealers. It seems like neither major party wants to talk about this. Susan Greenhall, I'm wondering what you think about that, how we change that. And also, let me just take the opportunity to underscore how important it is that people like you, Susan, actually are paying to this, never mind the politics on either side.
1: Well, thank you. We're just trying to follow the facts and keep keep it all based on what the truth is. I think in the case of Trump and the Republicans, Trump is just setting himself up to have arguments when he may lose in the midterms, mm-hmm. or in scapegoats. It's not really about actually securing election systems or mm-hmm. making anything better. It's to say, look, you didn't listen to me when I said that these systems weren't secure enough. And look at all the problems we've identified.
0: Yeah.
1: In the case of the Democrats, it's just so unfortunate because for a long time, while there weren't a lot of really strong Democrats trying to demand better election security, there were some. Mm-hmm. There was Ron Wyden and mm-hmm. Elizabeth Warren to a degree. But once and especially that kind of ramped up after 2016, when we learned that the Russians were trying to hack into voting systems. And apparently that has not changed, according to these intelligence documents that were released.
0: Mm-hmm.
1: But when the big lie started, everybody just shut their mouths and ran for cover. And all those problems that were identified before that are based in fact suddenly were not of interest to any of the Democrats. And as you mentioned, this CISA report, which finds these really, you know, stunning revelations about, yeah, you can get into these systems even if you think they're not connected to the internet because they haven't been properly cordoned off from the internet, that we're not getting a response to deal with it. And most of this information was developed, as you said, under the Biden administration. And under the Biden administration, this knee-jerk reaction to counter the big lie by saying voting machines are perfectly secure and impossible to hack was being repeated very vociferously by the head of CISA under Joe Biden. Mm-hmm. So Jen Easterly. So that means that her own researchers under the Biden administration were uncovering these significant security vulnerabilities, and she was going out and publicly saying something else, which just, you know, is yes. really disheartening.
0: Yes, it is. And I mean, it's similarly disheartening that Trump has defunded the Election Security Division at CISA, disbanded the FBI Foreign Influence Task Force, all of these things, NSA, fired the head of the NSA Cyber Command, all of these things that might have overseen our elections, the Federal Election Commission, the Elections Assistance Commission, while claiming that he is concerned about election vulnerabilities. And at the same time, the Democrats seem to be just caught flat-footed, don't know how to answer this question one way or another. If they even speak to it now, they're concerned they will sound like the Stop the Stealers. Not particularly courageous, if you ask me. Susan, I had a couple of callers. I don't know if they didn't have time to stick around, but Desi was able to sort of transcribe their questions here. I'd like to run through one or two of them with you, if you don't mind, real quick, because
1: sure.
0: I'm short on time. One caller asked, does California use Dominion voting machines? I believe the answer to that is yes, although I can't remember how many counties, three or four counties at the very least. Do you recall that offhand?
1: Dominion is used in California. I don't know how many how many counties off the top of my head either, but I do believe Riverside, San Diego, I think. If people are interested, you can find that information on the Verifier.
0: And other people, the Verifier being over at verifiedvoting.org, really helpful tool there to show you how every county essentially in the country, every town, every jurisdiction votes, what sort of voting systems they use, and so forth. Marilyn Marks, when she was on the show last week, breaking the story about the lack of a secret ballot anymore in many jurisdictions, many Dominion jurisdictions, including the entire state of Georgia, said that, no, California has also not updated or patched their Dominion systems. I can't confirm that one way or another, but that's what Marilyn suggested. Another caller asked, why can't...
1: I just want to speak to that just for your
0: sure,
1: California
0: sure.
1: listeners.
0: Yeah.
1: I think that's right, if I recall correctly, but it's less of a threat in California because most people vote by mail The lack of ballot secrecy, the traceability of the ballots is a problem that is specific to voting in a polling location in person. So you have less of a concern in California if you're going to vote by mail. You don't have to be concerned at all if you're voting by mail.
0: If you're voting by mail and if you're hopefully delivering that ballot by hand as opposed to dropping it into a U.S. Postal Service box, if that's the only way you can do it, fine. Otherwise, if you can bring it to a voting center or your local county jurisdiction, deliver it by hand, it'll be a lot safer in this year when we know that Donald Trump is also going after the U.S. Postal Service to try to get them to stop delivering your vote by mail ballots. Do I have one? I have time for one more here. A second caller asks, why can't L.A. County get together with other jurisdictions to do this work, this research together? Whether L.A. County wants to or not is another question, because they also use some dubious touchscreen voting systems. But your response to that question, Susan?
1: I wouldn't look to LA County to be a leader on any of these things. LA County has a pretty rotten record with its the voting system that it's developed and contracted with. Just one little point. LA County spent a lot of money to build its own voting system, and it was going to meet California's very rigorous voting system standards because California has the best standards in the country. The problem is none of the vendors that are commercially making product can meet them. So the Secretary of State has to just regularly waive the requirements and certify stuff that doesn't actually meet all of California's requirements. So they were going to get a really good system that met all those security requirements. Well, guess what? After $400 million, the system that they got still didn't meet the California, you know, the standards it was supposed to be built to meet. And that just got certified anyway, and that's what you're using. And that's just one of the many problems with that system that we can get into on another call.
0: Yeah, well, we will have to on another day, unfortunately, because we're out of time here. Susan Greenhall, longtime champion of election integrity, going back at least two decades now. She's been at this as long or longer than me. She is the senior advisor on election security at freespeechforpeople.org. I will, of course, link to her statement on that CISA report, which links in turn to the CISA report. You can also find her on the Blue Skies at Susan Greenhall, and you can find Free Speech for People at FSF. Peace. Susan, always a delight speaking with you. Thanks for all you do. We'll do it again soon, I hope.
1: Thanks, Brad.
0: You bet. Thank you. All right. And my thanks to the folks who checked in, including, we're not going to have time for it, including Morris, our friend. Sorry, Mo. We're going to have to pick this up again next week. And to everyone else, thank you. Next time we have a chance to get at the phones. A lot more news to get to. That will have to wait until tomorrow's broadcast. Until then, thanks again to Susan Green. If you want to share it with someone you know or love or hate, you can do so for free at bradblog.com. 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I am bradcast@bradblog.com. And on the social medias, especially Blue Sky, I am The Brad Blog. See you there. Until we see you here tomorrow, I'm Brad Friedman. Good luck, world.

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0: 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I'm David Beard, contributor at The Down Ballot.
1: And I'm David Neer, publisher of The Down Ballot. 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
0: Well, we had quite the primary night last night.
1: Primaries galore, including a major contest for Senate in Michigan, but many, many other races that we want to discuss as well, including House primaries from coast to coast and some Republican-authored ballot measures in two red states that both went down to massive, humiliating defeats. There are also a couple of GOP congressmen embroiled in scandals, one of whom just abandoned his bid for re-election, even though it's already August, and another whom Republican leaders would like to see drop his bid for re-election. Then on our deep dive, we are talking all about races for Secretary of State with Chelsea Weininger, who is the executive director of the Democratic Association of Secretaries of State, which is, as you might imagine, devoted to electing Democrats to these critically important positions nationwide. There are more than two dozen races for Secretary of State on the ballot across the country this year. And quite a number of them are competitive, including several in red states. Chelsea gives us the details on all of these contests. Once again, it is a jam-packed episode, so let's get rolling.

0: 38.5 to 47.5. But according to pre-primary polls, our buddies at 50 plus one, they put together an average of all the surveys in the Democratic primary. El-Sayed had a lead of 52 to 39. Now, on one level, this should not be too surprising because it's really damn hard to poll primaries. And in fact, G. Elliott Morris at 50 plus one and his site Strength in Numbers has shown that the average error in primary polling tends to be quite high, often in double digits. On the other hand, you know, you see poll after poll showing El-Sayed with a lead, often a double digit lead, and then he comes in winning by 1 point. It's reasonable to ask what happened. And I think it'll be a while before we have a clear answer. We will want to see things like analyses of the voter file in terms of who participated in this election to better understand their motivations. On the flip side, though, El-Sayed got outspent by a crazy, crazy margin. So you can't take this win away from him just because it was much smaller than expected. And also, I think Michigan Democrats are really ready to be done with this one because just about everyone came out and endorsed El-Sayed after he was declared the winner. Stevens put out a very gracious statement, and everyone in Michigan Democratic politics just wants to beat Mike Rogers.
1: Yeah, absolutely. And I think if you take away all of the polling from the month or two leading up to the primary that set these expectations so high for El-Sayed to not only win the primary, but to potentially win the primary by double digits, and all of the various things people were assigning this big El-Sayed victory to mean more broadly. If you take all that away, the goal of, you know, a race is to win the primary and then, of course, win the general. And El-Sayed won the primary. So, you know, job done, despite the fact that a lot of polls, including polls that either his campaign or folks associated on his side of the campaign were releasing, showing him up big, those ended up obviously being inaccurate. A win is a win. And so El-Sayed is going to move forward. Mike Rogers narrowly lost a 2024 Senate race to Alyssa Slotkin. And Republicans feel like he's a good candidate. I don't know that I would agree with that, but Republicans certainly feel good about their matchup in November and the general election matchup between El-Sayed and Rogers. Polling has shown a close race between El-Sayed and Rogers. Some of the polls showed El-Sayed doing worse than Stevens in the different head-to-head matchups. But of course, having had this polling error, you then start to question, how is this polling as we look to November in Michigan, which has historically struggled to get accurate polls out the door in either primaries or general elections? Which doesn't go to say that, oh, maybe actually El-Sayed is doing great. We don't know. That's the tricky thing. Sometimes you just don't know how well a race is going to turn out until it happens and you get results.
0: So I actually asked Elliott Morris if he could run a little off the cuff, back of the envelope average of the polling between El-Sayed and Rogers and Stevens and Rogers. And I don't want to steal his thunder because I know he's planning on doing a piece on this, but the difference between these two was very, very small. Yes, Stevens did have a small edge in head-to-heads with Rogers compared to El-Sayed. But like you were saying, Beard, very much within the normal error range for polling. Now, general election polls tend to be much closer to the mark than primary polls, but they still, of course, as we all know, always have error bars around them. So I think if you are looking at the polls to make your argument that there might be an electability gap between the candidates in November, they're not going to do as much for you as you might think. All that said, I think the close results of this primary really show that El-Sayed has work to do with certain Democratic constituencies, particularly Black voters, who were very supportive of Stevens' campaign and a lot more skeptical of his. So in a way, maybe for Democrats, the close primary is better than a blowout would have been, because hopefully it shows you, hey, you got to be humble and you still got more work to do.
1: Yeah, El-Sayed is a very aggressive campaigner. We saw that in the primary with him going after Stevens.

0: Stevens and other folks who were backing Stevens. And what you want to see if you're the Democrats is, as he moves towards the general election, is to take that same aggressive tone towards Republicans and bring a more conciliatory tone to the rest of the Democratic Party that wasn't so supportive with him. Obviously, you know, as we're recording this, it's not even been 24 hours since the primary was over, but at least in, you know, initial next day messaging, it does seem like El-Sayed had very aggressive attacks on Rogers in the comments he made Wednesday. So hopefully he's going to make the correct turn into the general election and try to bring the Democratic Party together behind him and really aggressively go after Mike Rogers.
1: Yeah, actually, there were some clips that Aaron Rupart posted of El-Sayed on Wednesday. And dude had a pretty funny comment of Mike Rogers, most notorious for having moved to Florida after leaving Congress in 2014 and only moved back to Michigan a few years ago. And El-Sayed said that Mike Rogers went back to Florida so he could lick every single boot Donald Trump owns. So, yeah, I think he knows who his opponent is in the general election. And Democrats also nationally rallied around him, the big names in D.C. that you would expect. No one is writing off this race. No one would dare write off this race if you're a Democrat. This one is probably going to be very close. In fact, it's looking like the closest race for a Democratic-held Senate seat, more so than Georgia or New Hampshire. But only someone buying into the most reductionist and simplistic of narratives would think that somehow this race is suddenly off the table for Democrats because they nominated El-Sayed.
0: Yeah, and given that 2026 is expected to be a Democratic-leaning year, even if you think that El-Sayed is a worse candidate than Stevens for the general election, and that El-Sayed will do worse in the general election than Stevens, there's still every opportunity for him to win. Because if you think that Stevens was going to be a great general election candidate and El-Sayed would be a poor one, that just means maybe Stevens would have won the general election by, you know, 6 or 8 and El-Sayed wins by less. Now, obviously, lots of other scenarios are possible, but I think that Democrats should not feel like they're even the underdog in this race. I think, you know, worst case, it's a toss-up at this point.
1: So there was another high-profile race, not nearly as high-profile as the Senate race, but another Democratic primary, this one for the very swingy 7th District in Michigan, where Democrats also wound up nominating a candidate that has made many folks nervous about his ability to win the general election. There, activist William Lawrence, who is a co-founder of the Sunrise Movement, defeated two more moderate candidates, former diplomat Bridget Brink and former Navy SEAL Matt Mosdum. And it appears that Brink and Mosdum, who spent most of the race fighting one another and ignoring Lawrence, split the vote almost perfectly and allowed Lawrence to win with a plurality. He took 44%, Brink got 29%, and Mosdum got 28%. Republicans wound up spending $1.7 million to help Lawrence win that primary because they think he'd be the easier candidate for Republican Rep. Tom Barrett to defeat in November. And Lawrence definitely has some flaws in his resume. He has taken positions that are definitely out of step with a district like this in the past, including calls to defund the police that he has since walked away from. He also made a very nasty remark about Black politicians on a podcast where he said that the role that Black politicians play in the Democratic Party defangs white progressives. And he didn't apologize for that comment, just said he was misconstrued. All that said, Democrats are once again rallying behind their nominee. Both Brink and Mosdum put out statements congratulating Lawrence after his victory. The major Democratic groups all kept saying that they plan to target Tom Barrett. And like you were saying earlier, Beard, given that this is shaping up to be a Democratic year, a fairly strong one at that, Lawrence could definitely win despite the issues with his candidacy. That said, while he could prevail in a strong Democratic year, it would be a very different question in a more neutral or Republican-leaning year. But right now, Democrats are just going to worry about 2026.
0: Yeah, first off, on the primary, I want to go back a step to the Senate race and give credit to State Senator Mallory McMorrow, who, after running an energetic race, was clearly in third place and dropped out ahead of the primary so that the will of the voters could be, you know, sort of clearly expressed between the two favored candidates, El-Sayed and Stevens. And here in the 7th District, obviously the competition between Brink and Masdom, two similar candidates, was much closer. And so it's harder to know who is the third place candidate, who should be the one to drop out to have a clear one-on-one race. But it's not really to either's credit that they let this happen and that, you know, voters who may or may not have wanted a more establishment candidate, because I do think, given that Lawrence got 44%, it's possible that, say, had Masdom dropped out as the person who ended up in third, it's possible that Lawrence could have pulled enough Masdom voters to have still won a one-on-one versus Brink. By no means is that impossible, but now we don't know. What we do know is that 56% of Democratic primary voters voted for a more moderate, more establishment candidate, but because, you know, the two of them kept running right through Election Day, you know, the candidate that got 44% is going to move on to the general. Now, that's just the nature of every state that runs a first-past-the-post system without runoffs. And so that's just the nature of American politics. But, you know, it's always tough when you're a candidate to be like, should I drop out? But sometimes the answer is yes. And that's always a question, you know, you should be considering if you're not in the top two. Looking on to the general, I think compared to El-Sayed, I think Lawrence is maybe not as strong of a candidate. I think El-Sayed has some real strengths that you don't always see that we talked about. But he does benefit, I think, from being, you know, one step lower in a state that has a very competitive governor's race and a very competitive Senate race and will be driving a lot of turnout and a lot of voters going and voting for all the Democrats or going and voting for all the Republicans. And so I think that Lawrence could very well ride the coattails of Jocelyn Benson, who's the nominee for governor for the Democrats, and El-Sayed and win, even if he's not the ideal candidate for such a competitive district.
1: So for all the Democratic angst about these two races, we have to talk about something really funny that happened, Beard, which is in the 8th congressional district. This is another very swingy seat in the middle part of the state. And Republicans look like they have completely fumbled away any hopes they might have had of unseating freshman Democratic rep Kristen McDonald Rivett. On Tuesday night, Donald Trump's endorsed candidate, Amir Hassan, lost by a wide margin to a fellow named Thomas Smith. Who is Thomas Smith? Absolutely no one knows. Why? Because he dropped out of the race a month ago. Yeah, he beat Hassan 50-33. And when Trump announced his endorsement of Hassan a little while back, you can imagine exactly how the MAGA faithful responded. They deployed the most racist and Islamophobic hatred toward this guy. And it's an extraordinary moment of their personal bigotry triumphing over their loyalty to Donald Trump. Thomas Smith reported raising no money at all to the FEC. Well, technically, there's an asterisk here because he submitted some absurd handwritten note saying he couldn't figure out how to use the electronic filing system. Please forgive him. And he actually raised $1,800 for this race. This is not some D plus 99 district where, you know, the GOP wound up nominating some total schmuck because no one cares. This is a super swingy district that went for Trump by 2 points in 2024. McDonald Rivett won a rather close race that same year. And Republicans had reserved millions in TV time for this one. And now this dude, this total some dude, Thomas Smith, says, yep, I'm back. I'm running again, baby. I mean, this one, it has to be a write-off, right?
0: Yeah. I can't imagine Republicans spending much more time on this race. Obviously, McDonald Rivett is a very strong candidate for Democrats. Like you said, she won a district at the same time Trump was winning the district in 2024. And given that the year is going to be more Democratic, I think that it was always going to be very, very tough for Republicans to win this race. And even if Hassan had been the nominee, it wouldn't have surprised me if the race had fallen off the radar by September or October. But obviously now with this scenario, they're just going to forget about it until 2028. We have seen in various elections, particularly lower down the ballot, not usually in Congress, that sometimes people with very common names like a Thomas Smith tend to do better than people with less common names, foreign names like Amir Hassan. And so that could certainly explain part of it. But given the, you know, financial disparity, the Trump endorsement, you have to think Islamophobia was a huge part of this, despite the fact that Hassan himself is not actually Muslim. But clearly a lot of Republican voters went to the voting booth, assumed he was Muslim, and voted for the Thomas Smith name instead.
1: So we had one Democratic House incumbent lose election on Tuesday night. We talked about him extensively last week. That is Congressman Sri Tanadar, who lost 52-48 to State Representative Donovan McKinney. As we were talking about last week, no one in the Democratic caucus is particularly going to miss Tanadar. He seemed to be extremely disliked. And while there was some of the progressive versus more moderate angle to this race, there were also a lot of racial politics at play. Detroit has been without a Black member of Congress for a number of years now. And this was part of McKinney's argument as to why he should replace Tanadar. And he will roll to a victory in November in the 13th district because this is a very safe Democratic district. But there were some other contests on the ballot on Tuesday night that were not primaries at all that we have to give some attention to because Republicans suffered humiliating defeats in two neighboring red states. In Kansas, Republicans were pushing a ballot amendment to change the way that the state Supreme Court is composed. Currently, whenever there's a vacancy, there's a merit-based selection process. A panel forwards names to the governor. The governor picks one name from that list, and then that person faces retention elections every so often to remain on the bench. Republicans wanted to replace that with a system of statewide, probably partisan elections that they thought would help them move the court to the right and ultimately overturn a decision a few years ago the court made saying that the state constitution guarantees the right to an abortion. Well, voters absolutely hated this idea. Even in deep red Kansas, they defeated this amendment 61-39. So the state Supreme Court will remain a body that has the ability to stay independent from partisan GOP politics in the state. And presumably, it also means that this important decision protecting abortion rights will remain intact for some years to come.
0: And if you thought that a 39-61 defeat of a GOP amendment was bad, boy, have I got some worse results for the GOP for you. Because in neighboring state Missouri, there were two amendments on the ballot that the GOP pushed. Amendment 4, which would have changed the way that amendments were passed and required them to pass in every single congressional district as opposed to just statewide, essentially getting rid of the ability to pass amendments, you know, via referendum. And then Amendment 5, which phases out the state income tax and moves it to a sales tax. Well, the GOP put these on the ballot and then I guess just didn't bother to do anything else. I don't know if they assumed that they would sail through or what, but Amendment 4 lost 20-80 and Amendment 5 incredibly lost even worse, 17-83. Yes, in Missouri, 83% of voters opposed the GOP amendment to phase out income taxes, which is just a crazy result and really calls into question what the Missouri GOP is doing.
1: They obviously thought, oh, repeal income taxes, that'll pass 99-1. Yeah, haha, suckers. The Amendment 4, though, the one to basically make future ballot initiatives impossible, the reason why they placed that on the August ballot instead of the November ballot is because there are other ballot measures that may qualify for the November ballot featuring reforms that Republicans hate, and they wanted to try to preemptively thwart those by essentially making it impossible for them to pass. The great irony, though, Beard, is that both of these amendments, but especially Amendment 4, failed in all 8 congressional districts. Congratulations, you did it.
0: I just want to know if anybody on the Republican side did a poll at any point in presumably the weeks or months that they were considering this idea, they first came up with it, they wrote it, they put it on the ballot, they were going to, I guess, campaign for it in some way, I assume, months and months. And did they ever know, oh, wait, no one in Missouri wants this. Literally no one in Missouri wants this. It's really political malpractice to do this. Like, why would you even put it on the ballot if it's going to be defeated so comprehensively?
1: It is absolutely humiliating for them and may cause some dissension in the ranks. But I think what we've seen happen, Beard, in recent years is that in these red states, it's very, very easy for these GOP-dominated legislatures to simply spam the ballot with all kinds of measures and amendments. And they just have to put almost no effort into getting them on the ballot. It's simply a matter of taking a vote in both chambers of the legislature. You don't even need the governor involved, and boom, it's there. Meanwhile, that forces the GOP's opponents to really scramble, to have to spend a ton of money and time and resources and effort to defeat these things at the ballot box. It's even harder to pull ballot initiatives than it is to pull primaries. And so if you're a group that opposes things like Amendment 4 or Amendment 5, you can't take chances that this thing is going to go down to a crushing defeat. So I think even if they're not putting in any muscle to getting these over the finish line, they wind up forcing their opponents to, like I said, spend all this time and money dealing with them. But still, I think it's just a much worse humiliation for them and much more likely to make them look weak and cause problems down the line. I want to duck back over the river into Kansas once more because there was another race that I wanted to call attention to, a Democratic primary. This one for governor. Democratic Governor Laura Kelly is term limited. She can't run again, so it's an open seat. And Republican State Senate President Ty Masterson easily won the GOP primary. He had Donald Trump's endorsement. But there was a real upset on the Democratic side. State Senator Cindy Holscher defeated a fellow state senator, Ethan Corson, 49-39. And that result was notable because Corson had Kelly's endorsement. He also had a very considerable financial edge. But Holscher made a point of campaigning against tax incentives to fund new data center construction. And then she also came out against a deal to build a new stadium for the Kansas City Chiefs that would move them from Missouri over the line to Kansas at the cost of billions in taxpayer money. And Corson supported both of these things. Previously, Holscher supported both of these things, or at least kind of supported in the case of the Chiefs stadium. And I think it caught Corson really flat-footed because he thought, oh, well, our voting records are so similar in the state legislature, and there's no way for her to get daylight. Well, she said, I changed my mind. Do you expect me to keep digging in on an issue where I got it wrong? And so to her credit, yeah, she completely pivoted. And it once again showed that campaigning against data centers in particular is hugely, hugely popular with Democrats in a primary. And we have every reason to believe it will also be in general elections.
0: Now, a few other House primaries that we want to just touch on briefly. In Missouri's 1st District, Representative Wesley Bell comfortably defeated former Representative Cori Bush in a rematch from 2 years ago when he first defeated her. This year, he won 59-37, a big expansion of his victory from 2 years ago. I think clearly you can see here that candidate quality really matters because obviously we're talking about how more left-wing candidates in Michigan, you know, won it in the Senate level, one in that House race we discussed here, the more moderate candidate, won comfortably because I think most would agree that he's a far better candidate than Bush is. And then in Washington's 3rd District, we have, you know, incumbent Democratic Representative Marie Glusenkamp-Perez and her Republican opponent, John Braun, who both advanced to the general election comfortably. They both got about 38%. But the really interesting aspect of this race is that there was a left-wing progressive candidate on the ballot who got a substantial portion of the vote. And so when you add up the total percent of the vote that Democrats got, you get about 56% of the vote. And when you add up the total amount that Republicans got, you get about 42% of the vote and another 2% for independents or others. And this is a district that was seen as, you know, one of the more difficult districts for Democrats to hold back in 2024. And so obviously in Washington, not all of the votes are in yet because it's a primarily mail-in voting state. So these numbers, of course, may move a little bit one way or another, but it's a very good sign for Democrats here that they're getting 56% of the first round vote here as they look to the general election and, you know, really a good chance to hold on to the seat.
1: Yeah, Washington's top two primaries, the vote often correlates pretty well with turnout in the general election. That's much less true in California, which also uses the same top two system. So here is the most notable thing. 2 years ago in the primary, Republicans had a 52-46 advantage, but Glusenkamp Perez still managed to win 52-48 in the general election. So she improved by 10 points between primary and the general election. If that happens, that would be crazy. If something like that were to happen in November, she'd be winning, what, like 60-40 based on these early returns. But no matter what, it is a very good sign for her chances of winning another term. Well, we've gone on at some length about Tuesday's primaries, but there are also a couple of scandals involving two Republican men in the House that we have to touch upon. We will start with North Carolina Republican Chuck Edwards, who announced at 3 in the morning on Wednesday that he would not seek re-election. The House Ethics Committee earlier this week released a report finding that it had reason to believe that Edwards had sexually harassed two young female aides on his staff and created a hostile workplace environment. It also recommended that the full House censure Edwards, force him to stand in the well of the House while the Speaker reads out a resolution censuring him. Republicans very quickly thereafter asked him to drop his campaign for re-election because he faces a very tough challenge from Democrat Jamie Agger, who has badly outraised him. Edwards' fundraising has been just an absolute joke this cycle. And this, mind you, is a Trump plus 10 district. So now that Edwards heeded their call and decided to quit, Republicans will have a chance to replace him with someone else, somewhat like what we saw in Maine with the Graham Plattner situation yielding Troy Jackson. This one is almost certainly going to be much more of a backroom type deal. I don't think there's going to be any sort of GOP convention here doing this out in the open. But even though they'll be able to ostensibly pick someone less scandal tainted than Chuck Edwards, that person will have virtually no time at all to build up a campaign. This is Troy Jackson's biggest difficulty, I think, in Maine, but somehow it seems like it'll be even more acute for whoever replaces Edwards, because you know that small dollar Democrats were just champing at the bit to give donations to Troy Jackson because they want to get rid of Susan Collins. Who are the small GOP donors, or even the big GOP donors, who cares about whatever random Republican they pick to come in and beat Jamie Agger here?
0: Yeah, I would expect that the campaign vis-a-vis sort of paid communications will be all but run out of DC by the NRSC and the, you know, super PACs and all of that, rather than whatever Republican ends up running here being able to set up much of an elaborate campaign. This is a district that has, you know, drifted left over the years during the Trump era and has been at the edge of competitiveness. And as you mentioned, Agger is a good Democratic candidate. And folks were looking at this as a potentially competitive district before this scandal broke. So I think certainly, given everything that's gone on here, I think Democrats will be excited about the opportunity to turn this into a competitive race.
1: Last, and yeah, we'll say least, we got to mention Max Miller in Ohio. Beard, we could do a whole episode on this guy. He is very clearly a disgusting, absolutely disgusting human being, accused by his wife of physically abusing her for years. And we're just not going to get into all the details right now. But the reason why we have to flag him is that he also faces a potentially competitive general election. Deep-pocketed Democratic groups have reserved money for this race. They have rallied around union iron worker Brian Poindexter as their candidate here. And once again, Republicans would like Miller to bail. He has very, very little time to do so. Ohio law is pretty strict. Republicans would have to name a replacement by August 10. That's this Monday. if he were to quit. Except Miller has said very emphatically he's not going anywhere. He had a call with Donald Trump. Reportedly, Donald Trump said things aren't looking good for you. But Trump himself refused to tell Miller that he should not run for re-election. So I wouldn't be surprised if he stays on the ballot and potentially really screws up the GOP's chances of holding the seat. Again, this is another seat that went for Donald Trump by a fair bit, and Republicans shouldn't have to sweat it, but they definitely are now.
0: Miller said something along the lines that Trump was accused of all sorts of stuff in 2016, stayed on the ballot and won anyway, which I guess is evidence for him staying on the ballot. There's certainly a world in which Miller just sticks it out and manages to, you know, ride relatively good Republican turnout to victory in November. It doesn't seem very likely, but I assume that's what he's thinking. The other thing that I saw was basically anyone who watched some of his television interviews commenting on social media about why is he just reenacting every Lifetime movie of a spousal abuser. It's not like he was going on and selling himself particularly well. He was just causing red flag after red flag, even in these media interviews. So it's a really terrible situation. Let's hope either way, Miller is not in Congress anymore sooner rather than later.
1: That does it for our weekly hits. Coming up on our deep dive, we are going to be talking about the elections for the people who run elections. These races for Secretary of State have become incredibly important in the Donald Trump era, in an era when we have seen so much election denialism and attempts to subvert the results of elections. So we are talking all about these contests with Chelsea Weininger, the executive director of the Democratic Association of Secretaries of State. We are getting deep into the weeds in some of the most overlooked but most important races of 2026. So please stick with us after the break. For many years now, the role that secretaries of state play in American politics has taken center stage. And at the down ballot, we have focused on these elections very, very closely. But if there is one organization that takes them even more seriously than we do, it is the Democratic Association of Secretaries of State. Joining us on this week's edition of the Down Ballot podcast is Chelsea Weininger, who is the executive director of DAS, to tell us all about these critical contests. Chelsea, thank you so much for coming on the show today.
2: Thank you so much for having me and for letting me talk about my favorite thing, Secretaries of State.
1: Well, it is absolutely one of our favorite things as well, because we have dedicated our lives at the down ballot to focusing on the races that most people and most media outlets overlook. And we want to talk all about this year's major races for this most important of posts. But before we do, Chelsea, we'd love to hear just a little bit of background about you and how you came to lead DAS.
2: Yeah, well, I'm originally from Indiana, and I've spent the past decade of my career working on races up and down the ballot in Nevada. Throughout my career, the connective thread is democracy and voting. Like, I love voting. I have a favorite way to vote. It is by Dropbox. I cry every time I cast a ballot. Like, I love voting. And I am just so honored to lead this organization and these incredible secretaries. I got into the democracy space back in 2018 when I led the automatic voter registration campaign in Nevada. After that race, I was like, oh, I really like this. This was super fun. Like, I liked the work. I liked the subject matter. I got really into it. And so I had lunch with a mentor and was like, hey, what else can I do? And I left that lunch with two jobs, one of which was as chief of staff for then Assembly Speaker Jason Frierson. He and I immediately clicked, and he asked if I would be willing to help him on all of his democracy legislation that he was running through the Assembly that cycle. It included implementing automatic voter registration, but it also did a lot of really cool things like implement same-day voter registration and restoration of rights and just a lot of like nerdy election cleanup work. And so I was really proud of the work that we did that session. When COVID hit in 2020, we had to think about how people were going to vote and to make sure that they were able to cast a ballot, you know, without really knowing what was going to happen at, you know, in November with COVID. And so We had a special session where we passed vote by mail in the state of Nevada. We came back in 2021 during the legislative session and made that permanent. And one of my favorite memories of that time, which there are very few, but one of my favorites is getting the win that we had mandatory drop boxes at every vote center, which is why I love voting via Dropbox so much. But after my time with the speaker, I went and I worked on Cisco Aguilar's race for Secretary of State and was very excited to help him win that race. Since that time, I worked as the deputy campaign manager on the Biden-Harris-Walz campaign. But the experience working with Cisco and the experience in 2022 working with DAS, I was like, that organization's really cool. Like, that's a cool shit organization. I want to know more about that. Like, how do I work here? And it was, you know, through a series of events, this job became open. I love working with secretaries. I love the work that they do so much. I have, you know, run a caucus before. And so it was just a really great fit. And I just, again, am so thankful every day that I get to work with this group of secretaries in this time in our history.
1: So we want to get into all of this year's most competitive races. But before we do, I think it's worth spending a little bit of time on the preliminary. So nearly every state has someone in the position of Secretary of State. And correct me if I'm wrong, but I think around three dozen states elect their Secretaries of State. Now, not all Secretaries of State are the top election official in their state. We have some exceptions like North Carolina or Wisconsin. And secretaries also often have other duties in addition to elections, whether they're managing the DMV or business licensing, all kinds of other tasks. But when it comes to elections, we say Secretary of State is the top election official in most states. What exactly does that mean on a granular level? What are these secretaries, generally speaking, responsible for? What are the common threads throughout the states where they do have that role atop the election infrastructure?
2: Much like the duties of a Secretary of State's office, that varies based on the state. Some states have a top-down system where it is the Secretary of State as the chief elections officer to administer elections and to oversee those elections and to make sure that those elections run from that level in conjunction with counties and local elections officials. In other states, it's local election officials who are the ones who are running the races, and it's the results of those go up through the Secretaries of State offices. But like you said, they do so much more than elections. Elections is what thrust them into the spotlight in 2020 when Donald Trump, you know, started crying foul and really shone a light on Secretaries of State, and they had to stand up and defend the work that they did. It's not the sleepy position that it once was. You know, a lot of the work that folks used to think secretaries did was very much in the background. But, you know, with the Trump administration and their consistent lawsuits and just attacks against secretaries of state, like, that is not the case anymore. They are very much front and center, and they are on the front lines of protecting this democracy.
0: So let's get into, I think, what all of our listeners are probably most interested in, which is sort of a race by race run through of these competitive Secretary of State elections for 2026. And, you know, you mentioned you did a lot of work in Nevada. So let's start out west, you know, with the Nevada and the Arizona races, both of which have, you know, incumbents running for re-election.
2: Yeah. And in 2022, I want to take a minute here to remember where we came from then. We had election deniers running in races across the country. In every battleground state where there was an election denier running for Secretary of State, DAS beat that election denier. In 2026, the map looks remarkably the same, not just in the states, but in the folks who are running against our secretaries of state, our Democratic secretaries of state. In some states, including Nebraska and in South Dakota, we've seen election deniers run to the right of the Republican incumbent and win those primaries. So election deniers are still very much a thing that we are seeing in these secretaries of state races this year, because they want to control our electoral systems. And, you know, DAS beat them in 2022. We're going to beat them again in 2026. We have 26 races across the state. 13 of those seats are held by Democrats. 13 of those seats are held by Republicans. in Nevada, my favorite state to talk about, Cisco Aguilar is back on the ballot this year after a successful first term as Secretary of State. And his old foe, our nemesis, our QAnon supporting perennial candidate, Jim Marchant, is back to run against him. You know, after working on Cisco's race in 2022, like, Jim Marchant is a character that I know well. The nicest thing that I can say about him is that he's a real weird guy. Cisco put it much better, though. Cisco had a much better spin on it. He's not a serious candidate, but the threat that he poses is serious. And that's kind of the through line through a lot of these candidates that we're going to talk about. I can give you an example. So Jim Marchant said that he has not trusted Nevada's election results in the past 20 years. And that includes the elections that he won. He was in the assembly for a session. He's won primaries, but he does not trust those election results.
1: I mean, we bring this up every time we mention his name. He said that everyone who's won an election in Nevada since 2006 was installed by the deep state cabal.
2: Yep.
1: Like, congratulations, you're in it.
2: Yeah. Great, bud. Yeah. And this is the guy to run our elections. Like, come on, be serious. You know, there are a couple of other examples that I think are truly hilarious here. He was in, of course, on the fake elector scheme in 2020. There's a photo of him standing with the six electors, fake electors in Nevada, like, with a, you know, big proud grin on his face as they signed their certificate to send to, I don't know what, to say that Trump won. Like, just, it's real silly town, USA. But one of my favorite things is that in 2022, he organized this group of 17 election denying Republicans, most of whom were running for Secretary of State. There were a couple of governors thrown in there. And every single candidate that was part of this group lost their election, except for Diego Morales in Indiana. But we're going to come back to him in a second.
1: Oh, yeah.
2: Yes. So, like, you know, we've got Jim Marchant, and, you know, he's back again. Again, I always point back to what Cisco said, which was, he's not a serious person, but the threat he poses is serious. And it really is. Like, Cisco won his race by just over 20,000 votes in 2022. You know, granted, he's had 4 years as Secretary of State to really, like, show Nevadans why he is the best choice. But, like, you know, Marchant is back out here, and, you know, we cannot, as much as I want to dismiss him as a joke, like, we can't do that. So we are going full steam ahead against Jim Marchant again this cycle. So if we go just south of Nevada, we go down to Arizona, we have Secretary Adrian Fontes, who's running again this cycle. His opponent, another real gem, is a guy named Alex Collodin. He was sanctioned by the State Bar of Arizona over his involvement in the lawsuits to overturn the 2020 election. And then he was also the attorney who defended the Arizona Republicans in the fake elector scheme, as well as involved in January 6th. So really interesting past there in the election space. He's right now a sitting member of the state legislature, and he has sponsored legislation to repeal the state ban of Arizonans owning pipe bombs. And he was the only member of the Arizona House to vote for a bill to criminalize stolen valor. Like, that bill passed 54-1. So one thing you should know about Secretary Fontes is that he's a Marine. So you can guess how well that vote went over with Secretary Fontes. Yeah.
0: Can we go back to the pipe bomb bit?
1: Yeah, wait.
0: So he's pro pipe bombs.
2: In 2025, Collodin sponsored legislation that would repeal all state restrictions on ownership of machine guns, grenades, improvised explosive devices, and more. And that included pipe bombs. This was reported by the Arizona Mirror. This is the guy who is running to be Secretary of State in Arizona.
1: Yeah, we're just going to have to sit with that one for a second. Well, one thing I recall that was interesting about the Arizona elections in 2022 was that Fontes also faced far-right election denier Mark Fincham. And Fontes wound up turning in what I think was just about the best performance by a Democrat in a statewide election that year. You had some very close elections for governor and particularly for attorney general, which was just a couple hundred votes. And it definitely seemed like Republicans paid a very serious MAGA tax in that race in particular. And then fast forward to this year's GOP primary, and you had a former state party chair for the GOP, Gina Swoboda. She was presenting herself very conservative, but as the more sober alternative to Collodin in this primary, basically saying, if we do a Fincham-type candidate again, we're going to have a Fincham-type loss again. And Republican primary voters are like, sign us up.
2: Yeah. they're full steam ahead. Here we go. You know, we're going to try it again. I think they're going to see similar results.
0: Now, there's two other of the classic swing states of the past couple of cycles that have, in this case, open seat Secretary of State races. That's Michigan and Georgia. Michigan, of course, where Jocelyn Benson is running for governor, the Democratic nominee, and Georgia, where Brad Raffensperger ran for governor on the Republican side, lost in the primary. So talk about the Democratic candidates running in those two races.
2: Would love to. In Michigan, we have current Lieutenant Governor Garland Gilchrist, who is running for Secretary of State. He has an interesting background in that he is a computer scientist. And so he's bringing that computer science software engineer brain to the office, which I think is very exciting. He is the only computer scientist, I believe the only computer scientist who is running for public office in the country. And, you know, what better place to bring that than the Secretaries of State or the Secretary of State office. So we're really excited to be working with Lieutenant Governor. We're really excited to, you know, call him Secretary Garland Gilchrist. I unintentionally practice every time I speak to him and accidentally call him Secretary, but we're so excited about this race. He's running against a guy named Anthony Forlini, who is a county clerk who also hired a January 6th insurrectionist to work in his office. So, you know, we've got a computer scientist who is the current lieutenant governor running against a county clerk who's hired a January 6th insurrectionist to work in his office in Michigan. It's a race that, again, I think it is very clear to voters and should be very clear to voters, like who's on the side of Michigan voters or who's on the side of Donald Trump, you know, the guy who hired a January 6th insurrectionist to work in his office. And then if we head down to Georgia, you know, back in 2022, there was an excellent Democratic candidate who ran in Georgia. Her name was Bea Wynn. She ran a great race. Das did a lot of work with her in that race, but just couldn't quite get it across the finish line against Brad Raffensperger. He was the only non-election denier running in a swing state. And so, you know, was someone that Republicans could point to say like, hey, look, you know, there are some normal folks who are running to be Secretary of State. They're not all, you know, Jim Marchants and other election deniers like that. So we were not quite able to get over the finish line then. However, things look vastly different this time. Gabe Sterling, who was Raffensperger's deputy, ran in the primary, came in fourth, a distant fourth. The guy who ended up winning the runoff, a guy named Tim Fleming, has maintained that there are irregularities in the 2020 election. You know, the most litigated election since 2020 or maybe even ever. And has sponsored anti-voter legislation during his time in the Georgia State House. On the Democratic side, Judge Penny Brown Reynolds is running, and she is a civil rights attorney. She's a judge, an ordained pastor, and is crisscrossing the state talking to voters. She's committed to making sure that all eligible Georgians are able to cast their vote and make their vote heard. So we're really excited on Judge Penny as well.
1: So you mentioned that there are 26 Secretary of State elections on the ballot in November, and we have just hit the top four, the swing state, most competitive races. Mm-hmm. But this year, things are shaping up to be a rather pro-democratic environment. It does seem like Democrats in many places have the wind at their backs. Are there any reach states that you want to highlight where people should still be paying attention to their Secretary of State races, even if they're in a redder state?
2: Yes, one of those states is my home state of Indiana.
1: I knew we'd get back there.
2: We knew we'd get back to Diego Morales, and here we go. So again, just, you know, he was the only person in Jim Marchant's merry little band of election deniers that won in 2022. And he is not on the ballot this year. My mother keeps me up to date on what's happening in Indiana in the Secretary of State race, and she has a lot of things to say about him, including, you know, the fact that he really used this office to, you know, he's had some ethics violations and, you know, some corrupt spending that she's made sure that I'm aware of. So when, like, you know, the Democratic candidate who's running is Beau Bai. He's a Marine. He's in this race to win it. He's doing an excellent job doing all the things that he needs to do to be the first Democrat to win statewide in Indiana since Joe Donnelly in 2012. And so, when the Indiana Republicans kind of saw how well Beau was doing, and clearly, you know, Diego comes with some really, really compelling oppo, they stepped in, and Indiana Republican leadership bought Max Ingling, who is involved with, you know, Governor Braun and like ran for Congress, I want to say back in 2024, and got him into the race because they knew they needed someone who could beat Beau. And, you know, I think they have every right to be scared because Beau is going to win this race. I am so excited about Indiana and the work that's happening there. So a real one to keep an eye on, I would say.
1: And Beau Bai, as in the Bai family.
2: That is, as in the Bai family. Yes. Yep. He is Evan Bai's son. And is, you know, running for Secretary of State, which was the first office that his dad occupied.
1: No kidding.
0: Well, Indiana, of course, your home state. No surprises there. But any non-home state reach states you want to flag?
2: There are some, you know, every once in a while, there's some non-home states that I'll talk about. But we're going to keep it in the Midwest, though. We're going to go to Iowa. Ryan Peterman is the Democrat who's running in Iowa. He is a Naval Academy grad. He flew Navy helicopters in the Strait of Hormuz before it was ever in the news like it is today. It just like really has public service in his bones. He's running against Paul Pate, who is, you know, the incumbent, but also handed over Iowans' private voter data to Donald Trump's Department of Justice. Like, we still don't know what data was handed over. We have no idea how it's going to be used. It's something that every single Democratic Secretary of State and some Republicans told the Department of Justice to go pound sand about. And again, as of yesterday, the DOJ is 0 for 20 on these lawsuits against states who fought back and said, no, we're not going to hand over this voter data. That's not something we're doing. It's an illegal ask, and we're not here for that. But Paul Pate was one who handed it over in Iowa. We're also excited about Allison Russo, who is running in Ohio, as well as Jennifer Day, who won her primary last night in Kansas. So a lot of interesting races happening in the Midwest this cycle that I would encourage folks to keep an eye out on.
1: Well, we have just gotten an overview of all of this year's top races for Secretary of State from Chelsea Weininger, who is the executive director of the Democratic Association of Secretaries of State. Chelsea, before we let you go, I am sure our listeners would love to learn how they can get involved, how they can learn more about these races, where they can find you on social media, and what they can do to help your candidates.
2: Amazing. Yes, we are at demsofstate.org, and all of our social media handles are Dems of State. 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
1: It's our absolute pleasure. 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
0: That's all from us this week. Thanks to Chelsea Weininger for joining us. The Down Ballot podcast comes out every Thursday morning. 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That's the-downballot.com. Thanks to our editor, Drew Roderick, and we'll be back next week with a new episode.
3: It's no secret that voters are increasingly disgusted by today's extremist right-wing Republican lawmakers. But less known is the fact that extremist GOP lawmakers are even more disgusted by you voters. They're so disgusted that a top legislative priority of Republican leaders in the White House, Congress, and state legislatures is to rig election rules, literally to rule out issues and voters they don't like. For example, Republicans in Missouri, the show-me state, showed us what they're made of by attempting to kill the people's right to amend their state's constitution. Missouri and 25 other states have long provided a citizen-led initiative process so the people can propose and pass their own laws rather than always depending on politicians to do what's right. Yes, it's direct democracy, but the people, damn them, have been passing things like providing health care for the poor and raising the minimum wage. So, no, no, no, screech Republican leaders and corporate lobbyists who otherwise control the entire state government. In a perversion of people power, they wrote a ballot initiative that effectively would leave direct democracy dead in Missouri. Clever, huh? Use the initiative process to kill the initiative process. But the people rallied, exposed the fraud, and in a massive turnout of voters in last week's elections, 80% rejected the establishment's anti-democracy ploy. This is Jim Hightower saying, Missourians showed them, but anti-democracy elites are now pushing direct voter bans in 15 other states, including Arizona, Florida, the Dakotas, Nebraska, Ohio, Oklahoma, and Utah. To keep track and shove back against these plutocratic power grabs, connect with the nationwide monitoring and grassroots campaigns of the Fairness Project, thefairnessproject.org. Howdy ho, folks, and thanks for tuning in to my Hightower Radio Commentaries. And guess what? There's even more Hightower waiting for you online. Subscribers to my Substack newsletter, Jim Hightower's Lowdown, get commentaries, articles, interviews with progressive sparklies, live events, historical nuggets, and more. 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That's jimhightower.substack.com.
4: I'm Rick Smith, and this is Labor History in Two. On this day in labor history, the year was 1931. That was the day that the Airline Pilots Association affiliated with the American Federation of Labor. The need for pilots to organize became apparent as early as the mid-1920s. The airline industry was new, and pilots often faced dangerous conditions. They were often put under pressure to fly under adverse conditions, especially if they were tasked with delivering the mail. As the Great Depression swept the country, pilots were asked to fly more and more hours for less money. The organization of pilots started off small and in secret, but soon it grew. In 1930, the union got its unofficial start, holding its first convention the following year. David Bank was elected the first president. Bank had served as a flight instructor for the U.S. Army. He then led the Bank Flying Circus, performing air shows all across the Midwest. From there, he went to work for a private airmail service. As union president, Bank established the organization's headquarters in Chicago. Over the years, as plane technology has changed, the union has fought to ensure the continued safety for the pilots. Pilot fatigue, as well as security concerns, especially after the terrorist attacks of 9/11, have also been important issues for the union. Today, the Airline Pilots Association represents more than 50,000 pilots flying for 31 airlines in the United States and Canada. Their mission statement begins with the commitment to, quote, promote and champion all aspects of aviation safety throughout all segments of the aviation community. I'm learning to fly,
5: bang at wings. Labor History in Two, brought to you by the Illinois Labor History Society and The Rick Smith Show.

0: Hello and welcome to the Scholar Circle, scholarcircle.org. I'm Maria Armudian. In this hour, with seven prime ministers in 10 years, the United Kingdom has been politically unstable. What can we expect from the newest prime minister, Andy Burnham? And first, what is causing food insecurity? Is it politics, economics, or is climate change and environmental degradation making it harder to grow food? What can be done under increasing threats to food and nutrition?
1: Welcome to Scholar Circle, scholarcircle.org. I'm Doug Becker. The Greater Horn of Africa, a severe food insecurity challenge. In Sudan, for example, it's estimated over 19 million people face acute hunger, and 825,000 children under the age of five expect to suffer from severe acute malnutrition in 2026. 12 to 14 million people suffer from severe food insecurity in countries in the region, Ethiopia, Kenya, and Somalia. What are the root causes of this food insecurity? The food insecurity, the phrase, rather than famine, what the United Nations prefers. And what are the effects of the famine in the region, both from a humanitarian perspective as well as economic and conflict-driven effects? And how can the world broadly and individual nations help address food insecurity in this region? Our guest is Mary Fitzpatrick. She is research assistant professor at the Feinstein International Center at Tufts University. She has more than 20 years of field experience in humanitarian response and has worked with multiple humanitarian agencies, including the International Rescue Committee, Gol Ireland, Food for the Hungry, and World Concern. She's also the co-author of several pieces, including Five Levels of Famine Prevention Toward a Framework for the 21st

0: that have weakened governance and have undermined livelihoods. So we first have in some causes that come from, say, the colonial era and policies associated with that, in particular in northern Kenya. And this whole region, the Greater Horn, even extending into, say, Sudan, a lot of it has to do with governance, the government that different countries inherited. Though Ethiopia is different, it had other external influences on its governance. And that weakening of governance has not allowed the economies to develop. The livelihoods are not as effective. And through time and conflict, it keeps eroding those livelihoods. It keeps eroding the ways that people can get food, that they can earn money, that they can access what they need. And so over time, that just erodes and erodes. So you can have one good year and everything looks rosy, but they're so vulnerable to a bad year. So, for example, in 2011, there was, say in 2010, if we go to 2010, there was a bumper harvest and everything just looked great. And this was on top of 20 years of humanitarian assistance. And then they had a really, really, really bad year. And just with that one year, they fell into famine. And the question we were all asking ourselves was, how could they fall into famine after just one bad year when they had been just like this record bumper crop before? And really the answer was their livelihoods were just that vulnerable. People were living so much on the edge, they didn't have that resilience to make it through a bad time. When we have hard times, we draw on our resources, we get through it, and we move on. But with conflict, power plays, manipulation of the economy and resources, access to land, that's just eroded that ability of people to make it through those hard times.
1: You mentioned conflict. The countries I cited, three of them have had ongoing conflicts. Sudan obviously has had this brutal civil war going on. Ethiopia, had a civil war that, has brewed. They've had, ceasefires, but always, seems to be on the surface in Somalia, at least. So how much of food insecurity, you mentioned about governance, how much of it is it driven, by conflict that I, because destroying crops, but also trying to deprive populations of access to f as a way to try to defeat them militarily.
0: Yes, it depends on the specific place, but in Tigray, in northern Ethiopia in particular, it's very much about control of power and resources, influence on the government and the culture of the country. And so that is very intentionally cutting off food to an area as a way to subdue that population. Within Somalia, it's much more multi-pronged, I suppose you could say, so many more different actors. So it's much more of a lack of the structure and the systems that people need because of this ongoing conflict that has been there off and on, and it's not allowed the structures to develop that would normally support. So banking systems, roads, schools, all that. Sudan, it's the midst of just a devastating, hideous war that, now with the drones just changing the whole dynamic of it the that the effects of those conflict are reaching into these remote areas where the food is produced that normally would be somewhat immune from the effects of the war.
1: And this is an area that is particularly prone to desertification, to the degradation of land. I know there have been, global campaigns to try to combat desertification, including, of course, the convention to combat desertification. How much is at least that environmental factor, and then I can tell you the follow-up is going to be about climate change, how much is that contributing to food insecurity?
0: Well, it's complicated. That region, we're calling it the Sahel, that region is the transition from this greener sub-Saharan Africa up into the desert of the Sahara. So it's a semi-arid zone, and it gets pretty good rainfall for a couple of months a year. The southern areas, like 3 months a year. And

0: That band has over centuries moved north and south, north and south. So what we thought was desertification due to man-made causes, some of that is just natural forces. Some of it is due to man-made forces. In North Darfur, for example, people will talk about there used to be a forest here, and we used to get fodder for our animals off of that. But to answer your question, that desertification is part of it. That desertification is largely driven by governance, though. It's driven by people not having the resources that they need to have, by having to overuse land because of poor land tenure. They may not have deed to a land, so they're just going to use it up while they have access to it. Different things like that. That's been a huge issue in Ethiopia.
1: And then I take it then climate change, it may be a similar answer in that it's exacerbating the conditions, but may not necessarily be the root cause of food insecurity.
0: Right. Livelihoods in that area are they're known to be adaptable to changes. In that region, one year you might get rain, one year you don't get rain, and that's normal for that region. There's the variance from one year to the next is huge. So their livelihoods, people in the in like say North Darfur, they when they plant enough to feed themselves for 3 years because they expect to have only one good rain in 3 years. But now with the climate change, that variation is so much greater. They might actually have floods in 1 year and then might not have good rains for another 3 years. So just the variance is wow, it's all over the place. So if you look at the total rainfall, it may look fine, but it's coming in big deluges rather than over time when they can actually soak in and benefit the people.
1: And so when you talk about building resilience, that's ultimately what you're saying is that these communities, when it's governed well and they're able to build resilience for drought or for, extreme weather, et cetera, it's that they're actually able to grow enough and store that so they can feed themselves even in the lean times. Is that correct?
0: That's right. It's just like us. We put instead of having a grain store, we'll put stuff in the bank. We'll have other things that we can sell. They may buy a bicycle or they may buy animals, things that they can sell to get them through a hard time, or stores of food to get through a hard time. They may not have a grocery store around the corner, so they do that normally, as some of our grandparents used to do on a farm. But yeah, how well can you get through the hard times? That's what resilience is all about.
1: And so ultimately, it seems what you're suggesting is at its core, this is really a governance question more than it is some of these other factors, that the management of the land, the management of the resources, in essence, it's poor governance. Is that correct? And what sorts of things would you highlight that would call it poor governance?
0: Well, I mean, behind the poor governance is power and elitism, right? When resources get concentrated into the hands of an elite, and then they start combating each other for power and control over those resources. And the more the resources that go into the hands of that elite, the less that's available for the general population. And when that, say, goes into population groups and say this population group, so here in the US it might be a political group, with a political affiliation. There it may be more of a bloodline. And when that population group starts controlling things, they're going to start controlling the policies so that more can amass to that to the to their group, and less of it's available for development unless it serves them. Like if you look at the colonial roads, they're all extractive. The colonists built roads, but it was into and out of areas with resources. It was not trying to connect economic centers within the country or within a region. And that's exactly what happens in poor governance, is it becomes extractive and rather than building.
1: And you're listening to Scholar Circle, scholarcircle.org. I'm Doug Becker. We're talking about food insecurity in the Greater Horn of Africa. What are some of the causes and what can be some of the approaches to try to address security? Our guest is Mary Fitzpatrick. She's from Tufts university. And so, Mary, I know inevitably when talking about food insecurity, we're going to turn our attention to the decrease in aid coming from Western countries and that impact. In the US, we're familiar with the shuttering of USAID and some severe cuts, but actually, that is mirrored across a lot of Western Europe as they've been cutting aid. How much of the crisis of food insecurity can be laid sort of at the feet of the countries that are cutting aid versus some of these other factors?
0: That's a really good question. No, I think aid does not generally change a situation. It helps those that are on the verge of dying. So you won't necessarily see humanitarian aid change the dynamics of a war. You may, but not really. What it just helps that bottom rung. Bigger impacts would be, say, the war in Iran. That's raising fuel prices. So more of the money from aid is going into fuel. The prices in the market for food is going up. The prices to get food to the market is going up. Other things that are happening globally are actually having a bigger impact than this decrease in aid. Now, that doesn't mean overall that reduction in aid isn't having an impact, because that aid is focused usually at very key points. So in Somalia, something like 95% of the clinics in Somalia were funded externally by aid. And so now you have this huge health crisis in Somalia, where maybe someone is on edge, they get malaria, they can't get treated. And now that can become something more life-threatening when it could normally be treated easily. And so you have a higher mortality. And so we expect to see a lot of excess mortality, because that aid went to very key points, very strategic points, rather than thinking of just like the large food distributions.
1: And this seems to, remind me, piece about five levels of famine prevention. We have a tendency to focus on famine where it is at its most acute, where you have populations that are starving. How much should we be focused more on earlier stages to try to avoid? Because once you get to that stage, you've really got nothing but, what is your choice, the least bad option, as far as being able to provide resources. But how much would you then want to focus our attention on earlier stages and earlier interventions so that we don't get to that stage?
0: I guess you could think of those five stages almost like cancer, right? We're waiting until stage four cancer in order to try to just staunch the death. Whereas the if I mean and you do have to treat that very high end. You can't just say you're starving, but I'm going to invest in your economy, so in 30 years, the next generation won't be starving. It has to be a strategic look at all levels, addressing each differently and strategically, but not forgetting that lowest level. And a lot of times that lowest level is not necessarily doing something specific that's going to require a lot of resources. It may be the way you structure a policy so that it's a win-win instead of I'm going to win and you lose. So the way we structure policies and trade with these areas so that there is more benefit that goes into those areas, things like that that don't necessarily cost us a lot of resources, that can be targeting those that the bottom of that pyramid, the more deeper rooted causes, helping that health system develop rather than constantly just funding the clinics. But at the same time, you've got to keep those clinics running, or people, you're going to have just tremendous excess mortality.
1: Now, when we're talking about providing food, I think there's sort of two different models, or two different ways to think about this. The first is populations providing enough food that they know that they can feed themselves And so that can be subsistence level, subsistence level farming. But neoliberal economics suggests that we want these regions to overproduce, possibly specializing in one crop or a couple of crops, and then kind of trade their way into into resilience. Is that second model, that neoliberal model, how much is that causing some of the some of the food insecurity and compelling a lot of the farming communities to kind of return back to subsistence level farming, which is terrible economically, but if the if trade isn't providing food, what other options do they have?
0: Right. And this goes a lot back to the 1990s, with the World Bank. There was a lot of structural adjustments. And in order to get funding from the World Bank, governments had to structure, they had to get rid of their grain banks. They had to get rid of a lot of these things that cost a lot to maintain. But they were all designed about reducing risk. And that's what all of this is about, is risk. Neoliberal economics expects a certain amount of ability to bear risk. So if this if the price goes down, I can bear having a lower price. Here in the US, if the price goes down, the government subsidizes our farmers. In these other places, nobody's subsidizing those farmers. So what we'll see, and we've seen this over like 1 year to the next especially in Sudan, where there is a there there are no safety nets. When there is no grain bank, when there is no aid agency going to come in, people will prioritize crops to feed themselves. Then, once the markets are more efficient and they have a little bit of savings, they have a little bit of wealth, they'll start to invest in other crops that can give them a higher profit. But until you can bear that risk, if you venture into those cash crops and they fail, and there's a high risk because there's market volatility, then failure is destitution. Failure is not like, oh, I'm set back a year. So farmers will shift into to monocropping cash crops like sesame and these other things. And then if things are getting rough, they'll ooze back into their staple crops. And so we'll see this back and forth, because that's exactly the crop the farmers are doing, is this bearing this risk. So encouraging an entire country to shift their cropping patterns, then that entire country is bearing a risk that, if we don't at the same time give them some insurance on that risk, then we're setting them up for failure.
1: If you were to make any sort of broad recommendations, for those of us who want to be able to address this food insecurity crisis, where should we focus our attention to try to ensure that these areas are much more food secure than they currently are now?
0: I would say get informed about policy. Maybe kind of think about focusing you where you want to learn about first, is rather than trying to learn about the whole region. But think about what policies are in effect. There's a huge diaspora for Somalia that want to send money to Somalia to develop Somalia. And actually, the money that the diaspora send, it far eclipses the humanitarian assistance that goes there. But we're increasingly putting structures in place to impede the flow of that money that's going into that country. So understanding what our policies are doing to interrupt that flow of money to develop the country that doesn't cost us anything, that's the diaspora that's funding that. Just understanding different policies that we are putting into place, and then trying to influence those policies through your representatives. And I know that's incredibly hard. I've been trying to do that myself, because there's just this firewall getting into them. But taking a trip to Washington, sit down with those aides and talk to them. Do what you can to inform yourself about the policies, and influence those policies.
1: Absolutely. And I guess, last question then, since conflict is driving, at least, some of these as well, how much then is food security best addressed by trying to end the conflicts? Because it seems like a lot of what you're describing would be awfully difficult to do in the middle of a civil war.
0: Right. Well, again, it goes to policy. So if the United Arab Emirates is supporting the rebels in Sudan, and our government is hesitating to put pressure on the UAE because they're supporting us in our Iran war, then getting to understand some of that flow there, again, it comes back to policy. And the government with the biggest policy impact is the US still. So understanding how our policies can be driving government, driving wars, that is a way that, say, an American can influence how some of these wars are continuing and propagating.
1: The reminder I always tell my classes, I teach an environmental studies class, is that the worst thing is for the environment is war. I think it's
0: It
1: fair to
0: is.
1: say also, the worst thing for food insecurity is war.
0: War.
1: And so there's a lot more that we need to do, but maybe the first step is to end the wars. And
0: It is.
1: that can then lead us to having much more serious conversations. We've been talking about food insecurity in the Greater Horn of Africa, broadly, root causes of food insecurity, in that region. Our guest today is Mary Fitzpatrick. She is research assistant professor at the Feinstein International Center at Tufts University. She has more than 20 years of field experience in humanitarian response and has worked with multiple humanitarian agencies, including the International Rescue Committee, Gol Ireland, Food for the Hungry, and World Concern. She's also the co-author of several pieces, including Five Levels of Famine Prevention Toward a Framework for the 21st Century and Beyond. And in the conversation, she was a co-author of a piece entitled Conflict, Climate, and Disease Form Convergent Crises in the Greater Horn of Africa. Mary Fitzpatrick, thank you so much for joining us, for sharing your time and your expertise on such an important issue.
0: Thank you, Doug. It's a great opportunity to share.
2: When we come back, what's going on in British politics? How will its seventh prime minister in 10 years govern? Stay with us.

0: This is the Scholar Circle, scholarcircle.org. I'm Maria Armudian. Andy Burnham is replacing Keir Starmer as the Prime Minister of the United Kingdom. What do we know about his politics and his handling of far-right populism? Will Burnham be able to stabilize the instability in British governance? Doug Becker explores.
1: The United Kingdom has a new prime minister. He's the seventh prime minister in the last decade, which is actually pretty remarkable for its instability in the UK. First of all, who is Andy Burnham? Why did he replace Keir Starmer? And why has the UK had such instability? Is it because of the British decision to leave the EU, or what we all popularly know as Brexit? What are some of the other factors that have led to this instability? And what does Burnham's leadership mean for the immediate future of the UK? And then obviously the UK has an election coming up in a few years. And what might that mean for the future direction of the United Kingdom? Our guest today is Patrick Diamond. He is professor in public policy in the School of Sociology, Politics, and International Relations at Queen Mary University of London. He's the chair of the think tank Policy Network and is the co-author of Warring Factions, Labour Civil Wars, How Infighting Has Kept the Left from Power and What Can Be Done About It, and The British Labour Party in Opposition and in Power, 1979 to 2019, Forward March Halted. Patrick, thank you so much for joining us sharing your expertise, your thoughts on British politics. Who is Andy Burnham?
2: Well, it's great to be with you, and thanks for inviting me. Andy Burnham is a long-standing Labour politician who people see as coming from outside because until very recently he's been serving as a regional mayor for Greater Manchester, which is in northwest England. But in fact, he has been an active Labour politician for over 25 years. He was elected as an MP in 2001. He then served as a minister in the governments of Tony Blair and Gordon Brown. He served in opposition under Ed Miliband and Jeremy Corbyn, but then he left Westminster politics to become, as I say, a mayor in a city region of Greater Manchester. But he has since come back into national politics, replacing Keir Starmer as Prime Minister, which is in itself a really remarkable story because almost overnight, Burnham went from being just a regional mayor to becoming UK Prime Minister. And that is a really astonishing shift, a major rupture in UK politics, which I think requires, some careful explanation to really work out what has been going on.
1: Yeah, and I do want to delve into that. So the first part about Burnham, though, that I find fascinating is that prime ministers usually spend most of their career, especially the later part of their career in London, and then become prime minister. This decision he made to leave Parliament to go to Manchester and to govern locally, that's pretty unique, isn't it?
2: It's certainly very unusual. It reflects the fact that having elected city region mayors is a relatively recent innovation in the UK. We've had a mayor in London now since the end of the 1990s, but only in the last decade has there been a kind of spreading of these roles to other major cities like Manchester and Birmingham and Bristol and Leeds and so on. And this has created, in a sense, a platform for national politicians to go out of Westminster and London back into the regions, but to remain, quite powerful, influential figures as Andy Burnham has been. And that enables them to come, obviously, back into national political roles as Andy Burnham has done over the last month in the UK. I should just say, Burnham is not the first person to do this because some of your listeners may remember we had a prime minister not that long ago in Britain called Boris Johnson. Somewhat controversial figure for reasons we could go into. But interestingly, Johnson had been the mayor of London for 8 years before he came back into Westminster and then eventually took over as prime minister. So I really think this is part of a growing trend in a sense, in which prime ministers in the future in the UK will probably come not just from Westminster, but also from these regional positions, which obviously has, a big impact on the political system because it means that you don't necessarily have to be a success in Westminster in central government. You can build your reputation and your political credentials through governing your region well. And as I say, that is a pretty seismic shift in how UK politics works.
1: Yeah, I can see two trends here. I'll lay them both out and then ask them, ask them in turn. One is the idea that the going, in local governance gives a bit more executive experience as opposed to legislative experience within, within parliaments. In the United States, the context would be, governor rather than senators or our representatives. The second is the critique that British politics has really been incredibly, power has been incredibly centralized, in London, and it seems to be suggesting that this is at least part of that, part of that address. So I'll ask the first question: is the idea of getting more experience as an executive in these, in a local setting, is that seen as, as something that leaders are increasingly wanting before they make the run at the prime ministership?
2: No, I think those observations are very well put, and you can see in Andy Burnham's career that he is responding to both of those shifts. Firstly, in his role as a regional mayor, he has been responsible for kind of practical day-to-day delivery of services and initiatives in his local area, which have been designed to improve the lives of working people in an everyday context. So, reducing transport costs, cutting bus fares, improving the quality of the public transportation infrastructure, improving the delivery of all of the services that we rely on in our everyday lives as residents of places. So there's a really strong emphasis on being a practical politician who knows how to make things work. And I think that the reason why that has enabled Burnham to make this shift into national politics is that what Burnham can say is, I have, as you just said, exercised executive authority. I have implemented, I have delivered, I have got things done. And increasingly in Britain, voters want that in their national politicians. They don't just want people who can make elegant speeches and perform well in Parliament. They want politicians who can get things done and make their lives better in order to deal with the very real challenges that people face around the cost of living, economic pressures, squeeze on living standards, and so on. But I also think Burnham's rise speaks to a very important shift whereby there is this growing appetite to have politicians who are seen as coming from outside the system. They're not part of the Westminster establishment, they're not part of the central government machinery. They come from particular places which they have the agency and commitment to represent. And in fact, one of the ways in which Burnham rose to national prominence in more recent times was during the COVID pandemic, which of course we all re remember still so well. But what Burnham did in that period of being the mayor of Greater Manchester was he represented his region against the central government, which he thought was not putting adequate funding and support into his area. Around the to manage the disruption that the COVID pandemic was causing. So he has played that politics of representing his place against the establishment really effectively. And I think, again, that's a really important reason why he's risen to prominence in the way that he has, and obviously replaced Starmer as Prime Minister in the last month or so.
1: That's quite fascinating, and it seems like, again, some similarities with what's going on in the US. The idea that you'd like somebody with some experience, but also an outsider. Now, Burnham has proposed that he create kind of a second 10 Downing Street. I think it was, I don't know if he formally declared this or if it's been nicknamed, 10 Downing Manchester, and the idea that he may not spend all of his days, in London. Is that a mere gimmick, or is that suggesting that his prime ministership could see power? In the US, we call it federalism. I believe you call it devolution in the UK. The power would devolve more to the to the regions, to the cities away from London.
2: Yeah, I mean, it's definitely part of this shift towards devolution. The UK does not have the formal federal structure that the United States has, although I think we're moving in a more federal direction. We had devolution to Scotland, Wales, and Northern Ireland at the very end of the 1990s, and now we've got this process of devolving power to the English regions. And I think slowly, incrementally, perhaps without any grand plan in place, the UK is unquestionably shifting towards a more federal political system. I mean, I would be fascinated to discuss what you think the implications of that are, coming from a country where you obviously have a very well-developed, historically entrenched federal system. But I think that is one of the major changes that's occurring within our political system. As to number 10 North, I think it has a value or an importance which is both symbolic and substantive. I mean, it is, of course, partly symbolic because having a government office, which is the office of the leader of the country in a northwest city, speaks to this point that, people want politics that's not just dominated by the Westminster, Whitehall, central London governmental establishment, but in which a politics in which power is dispersed and is being exercised closer to places that have for a long time felt marginalized and outside the political mainstream. So having that office located in the city of Manchester is, I think, unquestionably symbolically important. But it is also substantively important, not least because it represents a reconfiguration of the way that central government works. Having an office of the Prime Minister, which is not in Westminster and Whitehall, is in itself a major cultural shift, but it also changes how the decision-making process itself works. And it's part of a bigger shift in which more government offices are likely to be located outside London, more government bureaucrats and government offices are likely to make the move outside the Whitehall Westminster central government system. So, what number 10 symbolizes in the north of England is, this kind of repurposing and recalibration of how government works, in which in the future there's going to be a much smaller centre of government, but much more administration, resources, capacity located in the regions of England and the broader United Kingdom. And I think if that is followed through, then again, it is going to be very consequential for the future of our politics.
1: And because you had asked what I might be thinking in practical terms, let me give you sort of three examples that kind of play out in federalism, and you can suggest whether or not this is likely or would be a challenge in the UK. Taxation certainly would be one. Obviously, we have different forms of taxes, paying state taxes, federal taxes, etc. There's obviously government spending priorities, where states are, there's actually quite a bit of tension between the state and the federal government as to how they can spend their money on issues, whether it be education or transportation or whatever. And of course, cultural war questions, in the US, issues like access to abortion, or whether the rights of LGBTQ persons, etc. Those are at least three areas that immediately sort of sort of jump out. Are there any of those that you see likelihood of more devolution, and any that you see, well, that's probably power's not probably not going to devolve on that issue?
2: So I think all those three issues that you just mentioned are relevant in this context because they speak to this broader point about whether or not those who devolve power are willing to accept greater differences, perhaps even also inequalities that result from having greater difference and less assertion of economic and political power from the centre. And just to say a word on that, the history of this in the UK is that the Labour Party in particular, which is the left party from which obviously Burnham comes, has a strong centralising tradition. So in some ways, it's quite unusual and quite odd that the devolution revolution, which is happening in Britain at the moment, is being pioneered by a Labour government, because historically, Labour has tended to be for equality and therefore against difference, against geographical disparity, and for a kind of universalism, which in some ways works against federalism, because it's about the centre of government dictating what should happen in terms of taxation, in terms of public spending, in terms of economic and social rights. What we're seeing with the move towards devolution is the weakening, the erosion of that settlement, because there is an acknowledgement that places, localities, city regions should have greater autonomy and freedom and flexibility to go their own way. But the unquestionable consequence of that is that there will be, to speak to your point, more tension between the centre and the local, but there will also, in all probability, be some evidence of greater inequality. Some places will not be able to do as well as others. Some places which have for a long period of time suffered major economic decline will obviously, at least initially, struggle to keep up the rate of progress of other places in terms of employment and economic growth and productivity and job creation and so on. And I would say that my take on this is that in the UK, we have not yet faced up to this debate. I think in some quarters, there is a belief that we can have the best of both worlds. You can have a more devolved, decentralized political system, but also greater equality. And I think in many cases, that isn't possible. It's not achievable. Now, that doesn't mean that devolution and decentralization is a bad thing. On the contrary, it is possible to compensate for some of these effects. But I think it's also true to say that in some respects, having devolution is valuable in itself, even if it does mean that in some quarters there is less equality. But as I say, what's important is we have a national debate about that and face the trade-offs and dilemmas it presents. I think so far in Britain, that simply hasn't happened. And that indeed is one of the big challenges I think that faces Andy Burnham as a new Prime Minister.
1: And you listen to the Scholar Circle, scholarcircle.org. I'm Doug Becker. On today's show, we're talking about British politics, the rise of Andy Burnham, and what this means for the state of British politics and its future. Our guest, Patrick Diamond. He's from Queen Mary University of London. And Patrick, before we leave the devolution conversation, I have one more question slash observation. I'd like to get your thoughts on this. And as I mean, devolution is not new in the UK. It seems like what's happening is the idea of devolution in England, because the context of this, Scotland, Northern Ireland, to some extent Wales, have all gotten some power, mostly driven by the drive for Scottish independence and to try to placate the Scots. Is this devolution, is this the same process that's now being applied in England, or is there something profoundly different than what the UK has been doing in places like Scotland?
2: Well, you're quite right. Devolution is not a new phenomenon in the UK. And in fact, if you go back through the 20th century, there has been a measure of devolved power which has been delegated to national bodies in Scotland, Wales, and Northern Ireland of different kinds at different points in history. I mean, Northern Ireland has its own intricate and quite complex history, as you'll know, but Scotland and Wales as well have also had periods in which greater power has been devolved by the central government, and also periods in which power has been re-centralised. But at the end of the 1990s, there was an attempt to put in place a more coherent devolution settlement, which created national parliaments in Belfast, Edinburgh, and Cardiff, which mean that Northern Ireland, Scotland, and Wales have distinctive national legislatures, and around that, a system of government that means that power can be much more directly devolved, and that's indeed exactly what has taken place. As you can tell from my characterization, though, the kind of void in all of this process was what happens to England. We're devolving power to these other three nations of the United Kingdom, but what are we doing about England? And I think there's a lot that could be said, but what I think makes England different to those other three nations is that obviously England is a very large nation by comparison with the other three in terms of population, in terms of GDP, in terms of economic strength. And so England cannot be a single devolved entity on its own because it would be too large a unit. And so the decentralization would not be effective or significant enough. So what you have to do is break England up into smaller regional units. But the difficulty has been that there is not the sense of regional identity that unites, say, the northwest of England or the Midlands or the southwest of England in the way that it does Wales or Scotland or Northern Ireland. And so, what we've been trying to do is search for units of political affiliation to which governments can devolve power that will attain a degree of legitimacy from local citizens. And city regions like Manchester, Birmingham, Newcastle, Bristol, and so on. And I should also say London are a way of doing this, and they seem able to command both a degree of political consensus, but also a reasonable amount of allegiance from their local citizens. So the experiment with English devolution is taking place through delegating power to these city regional authorities. There are, of course, a number of drawbacks to this, one of which is that the process itself has not been very coherent. Different places have gone at a different pace in a different way. Deals have been struck with individual cities, which again makes the process quite messy and incoherent. And there are also, it's important to say, places in England that have not yet benefited from this kind of devolution because they're not located in those big city regions. So the process has been by no means perfect, but it has at least enabled the beginnings of a major English devolution drive to happen in a way that has not happened at any previous point in our history. And so I think in that sense, complicated, messy, difficult as it is, it does actually represent a very significant shift in the way that our politics is conducted.
1: And so all this is taking place in the context of the rising popularity of this new political party, though the figure is not necessarily new, the Reform Party, and the rise of Nigel Farage. What does Nigel Farage represent in, in this context of British politics? And is this an attempt to try to counter Farage's popularity with an election looming, I believe by 2029, if I'm correct?
2: Yeah, I mean, I think there's very much a link between what we've been discussing and the rise of Reform and Nigel Farage as leader of that party, as you said. I think partly because, in a way, you could interpret what Farage is doing politically with the Reform Party as being about representing England against the other three nations of the UK, who are perceived to have done very well out of the devolution settlement in the last 25 years at the expense of the English. And so, in a way, what Farage and Reform represent is a way of giving voice to English identity and English political concerns against the devolved establishment, which has been benefiting from additional powers, extra money in Scotland, Wales, and Northern Ireland, and so on. But I think beyond that, what we see with Farage and Reform is a trend that has been affecting politics in many advanced economy countries over the last decade or so, which is, of course, the rise of populism. And this has many characteristics, as you'll know. There's a very rich literature on the rise of populism in liberal democracies. But I think, above all, what Farage is doing is really two things. One is trying to exploit discontent with the existing political system, the sense that the political system is run for the people inside it. It doesn't really care about the needs of ordinary people. It represents places that are a long way from where most of the population live because it represents the views of, people who live in central London. It's attached in values terms to certain liberal orthodoxies, which again are seen to be out of kilter with the values of the majority of the population. You get the idea. It's an anti-system politics, which is about pitching the system against parties like Reform, which want to break up the system and take back power on behalf of ordinary people. That is then linked to a second element, which is, I think, about exploiting concern and discontent with the economic situation. I mean, Britain is by no means the worst affected of the major Western economies in relation to declining economic growth, falling living standards, falling real wages, and so on. But certainly, Britain, like most other countries, has been affected by these trends. Since the financial crisis in 2008, in fact, we've had a very stagnant situation in terms of economic growth and productivity. Many ordinary people have not seen much improvement in their wages and living conditions. And there are also social problems that have arisen more recently, like a big rise in youth unemployment and real concern about the future of jobs. And again, what Farage and Reform are doing is really exploiting discontent with the prevailing economic situation. They're offering a critique of the way in which the existing capitalist system does not appear to be delivering for ordinary people. But I think what is perhaps you might think unusual about this is that, of course, they're not coming from the left. They're a party really predominantly from the right, even though they share some of the criticisms of the left with the way that modern capitalism is functioning. And it's these two elements of being anti-system and anti the existing economy which have given Reform and Nigel Farage the momentum to be, as you were just saying, a big force in British politics in recent years.
1: Now, you centered the economic decline beginning in 2008 in the financial crisis. But how much has the British decision to leave the EU or Brexit, how much has that exacerbated the economic challenges that the UK faces? And I ask with the noted, point that Nigel Farage was the person most responsible for the decision for Brexit because he led the Leave campaign.
2: Well, indeed, and I mean the current mood in Britain, if you ask voters about their views of Brexit, there is certainly in the opinion poll data some evidence of regret that some of those voters who supported Brexit now wish that they had taken a different decision in the referendum campaign. So there's no groundswell of support for Brexit. I think the sense in the UK is that Brexit has been unhelpful and has made an already difficult situation worse. And of course, you can see that in the economic data. If you look at growth trends, if you look at trade, productivity, GDP performance, the performance of key sectors over the last decade, it's pretty clear that Brexit has had a negative impact. I would say that as someone who didn't support Brexit, we should be a bit careful about assuming that Brexit is the sole causal factor in what is going on here. I think the UK economy was very badly damaged by the 2008 financial crisis, partly because the UK, to a greater extent than almost every other advanced economy, is highly dependent on financial services. And the impact of the financial crisis on the financial services sector in Britain was close to devastating, and productivity across the economy has never really recovered. So, as I say, I think Brexit has made a difficult situation worse, but you cannot, I think, attribute all of Britain's economic woes only to the decision to leave the European Union.
1: Yeah, and of course that highlights the importance of London in the British economy because so much of these financial services, are centered in London. We just got a couple minutes left, and I want to ask you in the U.S. in particular, part of the analysis on the rise of Burnham is that because there is an election that's upcoming, and at least one of, if not the primary reason why Burnham replaced Keir Starmer was the expectation that Starmer was going to do rather poorly in this election, that Burnham seems to have a relatively short window to start to address these concerns before he has to worry about Labour's re-election. I mean, do you agree? And how wide is that window Burnham has to be able to address some of these concerns before he then faces Farage and the rest of the political parties in the upcoming election?
2: Yeah, I mean, the straight answer is he doesn't have very long in governing terms because he only has, well, just under 3 years before another election is going to take place. And 3 years isn't that long to, put in place measures that will be felt by people in their everyday lives in terms of, improving their quality of life and their living conditions and so on. I think time is a very important issue here, though, because it alludes to one of the big tensions that the new Burnham government faces in the sense that they are under pressure to deliver things quickly. And in the first few days since Burnham came into office, there have been a series of measures that are designed to make people's lives in the short term better. Cutting energy bills, reducing bus fares, cutting transport costs, reducing regulation in some areas of consumer affairs so as to bring prices down. A whole series of measures that are really intended to make people feel that their living standards are beginning to improve quickly. But I think the difficulty is that while you can focus on those short-term issues, where Burnham will really be judged is on whether or not he can make a difference to the longer-term structural issues that have been holding the UK back for the last couple of decades, which obviously refers to issues we've already been talking about, like reforming the economy to deal with stagnant productivity and trying to improve our competitiveness. But it also means addressing issues like public services and public bureaucracies, which are not working very well for people, which are both inefficient and not delivering good outcomes. It means getting a grip on, these big structural constraints and impediments, which have, as I say, done so much to make the UK's position so difficult and also to drive discontent with voters. But I think the difficulty for Burnham is where does he put his emphasis? Does he continue to emphasize these short-term policy shifts, which can, as I say, hopefully get voters to like what his new government is doing, but at the expense of concentrating on the longer-term policy issues that will really make a difference? Now, look, as a policy wonk and somebody interested in making public policy work better, I would like him to focus on the long-term issues, but I would have to say that, to be honest, that isn't necessarily the means by which he's going to win the next general election. So That's a long way of saying, I think for Burnham, the core of his challenge is to balance the need to make short-term interventions that will improve people's lives with the need to get to grips with these long-term strategic challenges that the UK has been facing, which our politicians have frankly avoided for far too long. I think if Burnham can pull off that balance, he could be a very successful political leader. But if he cannot address the need for that balance to be struck, then there's a risk that he becomes just another in a long line of very short-lived British prime ministers.
1: I think it's a great point to end. It gives us the focal point in following what I always like to call these ongoing political dramas, drama that the UK faces, the rise of Andy Burnham and having to wrestle with what you just described at the end, the ability to address long-term concerns, but with the immediate demands of voters. That is something I think the UK probably shares with most industrial democracies. We've been talking about British politics, the rise of Andy Burnham, what are the challenges the UK faces in governance the year here 2026, and what is likely to be the future. Will Andy Burnham be successful? Our guest today has been Patrick Diamond. He is a professor in public policy in the School of Sociology, Politics, and International Relations at Queen Mary University in London. He's the chair of the think tank Policy Network and the co-author of Warring Factions, Labour's Civil Wars, How Infighting Has Kept the Left from Power and What Can Be Done About It, as well as The British Labour Party in Opposition and in Power, 1979 to 2019, Forward March Halted. Patrick, thank you so much for sharing your time and your expertise and really kind of a very thought-provoking and wonderful conversation about British politics.
2: My pleasure. Great to be with you.
0: Thank you to our guest and to you for listening. The Scholar's Circle team includes Doug Becker, host, Ankine Aghasyan, managing producer, Sud Dongre, our webmaster. I'm Maria Armudian, and we'll see you next week.
3: You're listening to the American Democracy Minute, keeping your government by and for the people. On the 61st anniversary of the 1965 Voting Rights Act, Delaware enacted a state VRA prohibiting voter discrimination, suppression, and vote dilution. Virginia's governor signed legislation to expand its VRA and lay the groundwork for automatic voter registration in the Commonwealth. August 6th, Delaware Governor Matt Meyer signed House Bill 444, the Delaware John Lewis Voting Rights Act, prohibiting discrimination in voting, but also establishing a democracy canon, instructing election officials, state agencies, and the judicial branch to, quote, construe the election laws in favor of protecting and making accessible the right to vote, unquote. The extensive bill prohibits voter suppression and intimidation, the dilution of votes through gerrymandering, and provides for civil actions when discrimination occurs. The same day, Virginia Governor Abigail Spanberger expanded the Commonwealth's state VRA with the signing of 10 bills. The legislation includes provisions strengthening statutes prohibiting voter suppression, extending the cure process for absentee and provisional ballots, improving voter roll maintenance, laying the groundwork for automatic voter registration to make it more convenient for citizens to register, and other pro-voter provisions. Delaware joins Virginia and 10 other states with state-level VRAs. We've linked to the new legislation at AmericanDemocracyMinute.org. I'm Brian Beal.
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5: It is Monday, August 10th, 2026. My name is Sam Cedar. This is the five-time award-winning Majority Report. We are broadcasting live steps from the industrially ravaged Gowanus Canal in the heartland of America, downtown Brooklyn, USA. On the program today, Cecilia Reichap, Associate Professor in Economics and Head of Research at the University College London's Institute for Innovation and Public Purpose, on her book, The Rulers, Corporate Power in the Age of AI and the Cloud. Also on the program,

0: Trump war. Tomorrow is primary day in Connecticut, Minnesota, Wisconsin, Vermont, Alabama. We'll be watching Flanagan in Minnesota and Hong in Wisconsin. Meanwhile, accused wife and girlfriend beater, and to be fair, daughter beater.
1: And lawyer beater, too.
0: And lawyer beater. Representative Congressman Max Miller refusing to drop out as the deadline is today to get his name off of the general election ballot, which, of course, should launch 1,000 interviews about Hassan Piker. Senate recesses until September without delivering Trump's SAVE Act or Hegseth massive defense budget. Taylor Farms recalls fresh jalapenos over, it's salmonella concerns this time. This is what life is like without a functioning government, folks. Confusion reigns over temporary protected status rescission for 350,000 Haitians as temporary protected status revoked for folks from Myanmar and South Sudan. Greenland issues a strong warning as a Trump-linked oil firm prepares to drill off its coast without permission. And Capital One says it closed Trump Organization's accounts after its own anti-money laundering investigation. Huh. All this and more on today's Majority Report. Welcome, ladies and gentlemen. Thanks so much for joining us. Emma Vigeland out today. You know, it's traditional. Let me just read this. Got an email from a listener. His name is Brian Hernandez. And his name is Brian Hernandez. He's running for secretary along with other comrades in South Central Pennsylvania DSA. And we need a few more RSVPs for our Harrisburg General Assembly. We're trying to grow DSA. Can you ask your community to join an RSVP if they live near Harrisburg? We will put a link to where you can sign up at majority.fm and in the podcast and YouTube descriptions for those folks in and around Harrisburg, Pennsylvania. You know, we every morning before the show, and we collected over the course of the day before and in the weekend, and we collect clips to play on the program. And it is virtually impossible to find a clip that doesn't mention this story about a bank doing its own internal investigation of money laundering investigation and closing the Trump organization accounts with no other comment. No, I'm sorry. No, we found no clips about that. What I was talking about was this story about that we're basically trying to commit an act of war with Greenland by drilling in their own. No, I'm sorry. Not that one. The TPS one about the hundreds of thousands of people who are being booted out of the country. No. Oh, I know what it was. Hassan Piker. Yeah.
2: Yep.
0: We've got 75 clips of newsmakers talking about Hassan Piker. In each one, almost identical. So we will probably just play a couple. But in the meantime, one of the amazing things that has happened under the Trump administration is that we have unequivocally, maybe not catastrophically, but at least on its own terms, catastrophically, lost a war with the unrivaled alacrity, maybe in the history of the United States. Also, fortunately, with few U.S. casualties. Now, of course,

0: we have killed thousands of Iranians and immiserated tens of thousands of more, maybe hundreds of thousands more in the coming months and years. But Donald Trump is desperate to get out of this war. The Joint Chiefs of Staff, apparently, is Chairman of the Joint Chiefs of Staff, General Dan Kane, has privately made it clear to other top Trump advisors that the U.S. needs to find an off-ramp from the war with Iran because military options on the table to escalate the conflict could backfire and air power alone is unlikely to achieve any of the stated objectives. Kane is looking for an off-ramp, said one of those sources. And if you wanted to place a bet on Kelsey as to who one of those unnamed sources were, I would bet Dan Kane. Meanwhile, the Houthis said they attacked an oil facility on Sunday in southwestern Saudi Arabia. The Houthis are also now emboldened because, just to remind Saudi Arabia and other Gulf states, there is no back door to the Strait of Hormuz. We can get you just as easy as you get us. Here is Senator Chris Murphy, who is, as far as I know, the first senator in this conflict, and maybe in most conflicts, to ever come out and be honest about what our prospects are.
1: Donald Trump has lost this war. America is weaker. Iran is stronger. The price to reopen the strait increases by the day. The supposed deal that's on the table right now would pay Iran $100 billion a year in order to reopen the strait. That is one third of Iran's entire economy. What a victory for Iran that at the end of this war, they get paid to reopen the strait. They get paid to rebuild their military. They get paid to rebuild their support for proxies in the region. The answer to your question is, yes, I will support a deal to end this war and to reopen the strait. I am prepared to support a bad deal to end this war and reopen the strait, because the only deal that is available at this point of in time is a terrible bad deal. But the war needs to end, because every day that the war continues, America gets weaker, Iran gets stronger, and people here in the United States get screwed as prices go up and up and up.
0: I mean, where's the lie? And frankly, this is coming months too late. Or I don't mean to put it in that way. This should have come months ago. And it is only because, I don't know if it's only because, but certainly one of the reasons is there's somebody out there, Matt, who doesn't want what? What doesn't somebody want?
2: Oh.
0: Hello?
2: Yeah, yeah.
0: Hello? Matt? What don't I want?
3: No side deals.
0: That's right. No side deals. No bad deals.
3: They're going to sound tough in public and then have a side deal that lets Iran get away with everything?
0: That's bull. Crap. This has been a unmitigated disaster on their own terms. And we're going to be, I mean, essentially, unless you are a weapons manufacturer who couldn't have imagined a better scenario. But nearly all our long-range missiles are depleted, or at least the mid-range, I guess.
2: And on that note, just to remind folks that last year when we had full arm like supplies, we still couldn't make the Houthis stand down.
0: Exactly. I mean, on some level, on several levels, I mean, this could be a good thing, that there has been, like, it could be a good thing to be to reckon with the idea that, like, oh, maybe we aren't the military power that we thought we were in this era.
2: Could be a nice bubble pop moment if it's interpreted that way.
0: I can't imagine it will be. Iran on Saturday. You understand what's happening here. The Trump administration, it appears, for the most part, is saying, Iran's saying, like, it's going to cost you $10 to get out of this. And the U.S. is saying, okay. And then Iran's going, like, actually, wait, I'm sorry. Did you say okay? No, we meant $15. All right. You know what? We forgot about that other thing. It's going to be $25. That's basically what's going on now. I mean, there was a time months ago where it was just like, unfreeze our assets. Or just stop. Now we're going to be paying them. I love the idea that we actually may be providing more aid to Iran than Israel very shortly. That is going to be, that is, there's a certain poetry associated with that. And if the Israeli society was not so bloodthirsty for Lebanese and Palestinian bodies, they would literally be lynching Benjamin Netanyahu right now. It's insane. In a moment, we're going to be talking to Cecilia Reicap. She's an associate professor in economics and head of research at the University College London's Institute for Innovation and Public Purpose on her new book, The Rulers, Corporate Power in the Age of AI and the Cloud. But first, a couple of words from our sponsors. We've got two. First is Cozy Earth. I have so many Cozy Earth products now that I have purchased that it is starting to get awkward.
4: Like when you make me come look at your socks?
0: I did do that.
2: Glad I came in late.
0: I got a pair of gold maroon socks that are just... It's so weird. My relationship with this stuff. But the sheets and the bedding is just spectacular. I am sleeping so much better now. I've found a pillow, incidentally, that I like. But it is so hot. This summer has been one of the most extended hot summers in New York City that I can remember. My air conditioning is subpar at best. But my sheets keep me cool. They are incredibly soft, and I just love them. I got the duvet cover. I've got the duvet, the comforter. I've got the sheets, the pillowcases. Obviously, they're fantastic. And I just got some Cozy Earth bath towel, not bath towels, beach towels. Because I am going on a little beach excursion at the end of the month with my kids.
4: Can't picture you on the beach at all.
0: My dad and my sister. It's a family thing, and there's a lot of, drama, let's put it that way. But nevertheless, I've got some very beautiful striped beach towels that are, I haven't tried them out on the sand yet, but they are super comfortable when I, rub them up against my face. I do the face test, but they're beautiful too. And I've got Cozy Earth regular towels, Cozy Earth socks. 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And if you see a post-purchase survey, mention you heard about Cozy Earth right on this program, ladies and gentlemen. Thanks to Cozy Earth for sponsoring this episode and for some of the best clothes that I own. Jogger, my sweatshirt, whatever. It's great stuff. Also sponsoring the program, when I was working on that show, I get my hair done every day. You go into hair and makeup, and the hair guy, Case, that was his name, was like, "Your hair is good."
4: Didn't have to fill you out like they do all the other actors.
0: No, and that was happening with one or two other people. I'm not gonna say who. But he's like, "Your hair is good." And he's like, "What do you like?" And you know, and I guess part of it was also my age. And I was like, "Nutrafol." And he goes, "I have people who have had experience with that. Good experiences." Nutrafol is the number one dermatologist recommended hair growth supplement brand, used by over 1.5 million people, including myself. I've been using it now for a couple of years, and you know, it started off where I felt like some thinning on this side, and my hair is thicker. It just is. It's also, you know, very, I don't know, what do you, like, he complimented it. I don't know. 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And Nutrafol has formulas built for men at different life stages. Nutrafol men for guys 18 to 49, and the new Nutrafol men 50 plus, which is the first product of its kind specifically made for men over 50. 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Address the key root causes of thinning wherever you are in life. Grow visibly thicker, fuller hair in 3 to 6 months. 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They do clinical tests on the final formulation. 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Quick break, and we'll be talking to Celia Reichap, Associate Professor in Economics, on her book, The Ruler's Corporate Power in the Age of AI and the Cloud.

0: We are back. Sam Seder on the Majority Report. Emma Vigeland out today. Want to welcome to the program Cecilia Recap, Associate Professor in Economics and Head of Research at University College London's Institute for Innovation and Public Purpose, and author of The Rulers, Corporate Power in the Age of AI and the Cloud. Cecilia, welcome to the program.
1: Hi, Em. Thanks for having me, Sam. How are you?
0: I am well, and although I'm a little bit nervous about a lot of different things, I'll be honest with you, and this is one more of those. Let's start with, I want to try and get as sort of rudimentary as possible, because your focus is on corporate power, but particularly in the context of this era that we're living in a new technological era. I want to start with, you know, what is the cloud? But before we get to that, just juxtapose the eras that we're in as opposed to where we were. And then we could talk about how corporate power has a different, outsized power because of the nature of the technology.
1: Well, to some extent, yes, but also it's not just about the nature of the technology. And you nail it there, because AI and digital technologies more broadly, which is where the cloud is also connected, are used for everything. We are here, like I'm sitting in Argentina, you're in the US, we are connected, we are recording this and talking live, actually. And this is because of a lot of digital technologies, including cloud technologies, that enable not only to store our data, process models, but also to connect all the tiny pieces of software that otherwise would be disconnected from each other, not making the products and solutions that we are used to be consuming, if you want, seamlessly from our phones or computers and so on. So definitely the fact that everyone everywhere is using more and more digital technologies has given an extraordinary power to those that offer the supermarket of digital technologies. So imagine, like, we don't have the time and we don't have the skills to be going all around the place to try to get all the tiny underlying and invisible pieces of software, hardware, data that then make all these products that we are consuming constantly from our screens. And all this has been, it has taken place because there is one supermarket of all the digital technologies, that is the cloud. And because AI models are produced with a lot of these tiny pieces, but also require a lot of processing power, a lot of data, they require, therefore, a lot of infrastructure that is also offered as a service on the cloud. So indeed, part of, if you ask me, the nature of corporate power today, it is connected to the type of technologies that the leading corporations are controlling in what I would describe beyond ownership. And this is the second part. If we compare, like, the US has been witnessing different forms of corporate power and even corporate power linked to tech for many, many decades. Think of IBM, the old IBM. Think of AT&T. It's not a completely new phenomenon. And it's not completely new that these tech giants are around, because we've been seeing their power in social media, e-commerce, and other platforms for already decades. So what is new? What is different? What has been changing? And I think that is this capacity to control other organizations that they don't formally own, but still manipulate as if they were, to some extent, their puppets. And AI has given us plenty of obvious examples here. Think of the relationship between OpenAI and Microsoft, how Microsoft got privileged knowledge from OpenAI, was capable of getting access to the models and also steer the trajectory of the technology way before OpenAI ended up releasing the interface that is ChatGPT. And other similar companies like Anthropic or even the French one Mistral, they all depend as well on corporate venture capital, so money that comes from the large tech companies, the cloud giants in particular, Amazon, Microsoft, Google. And these companies don't acquire the startups. They just leave them out there competing against each other, focusing on their specific segment, when the only ones that see the whole picture are the cloud giants. So this has also changed from the way in which corporate power operated before.
0: And just to tease out just a little bit more about this for people that don't that aren't familiar, when we talk about all of these operations in the cloud, I mean, I think a lot of people, their perspective on the cloud is, oh, that's where I store stuff. I store it on, my Google hard drive or my Google Cloud Drive or my Dropbox or my Apple, iCloud. But it's not just for storage. It is where all of this software operates that, and it needs to operate in the cloud, as it were, servers that are remote, because it has to interface with a bunch of other softwares to end up delivering us a bunch of products.
1: Exactly. Remember, for the older people that are watching the show, they may remember that in the past we used to have, for example, a CD with the Microsoft Office, and we would install it. And then the new version would come with, would mean a new CD. All that meant that the software, although it was formally separated from the hardware because it came with the, on the CD, it was still connected to the hardware locally in our own computers. Today, that doesn't happen with not a single application. And this is also why we started using this term apps, which for someone that is not familiar with the industry would say, why do we call them apps now? And it's because they are all running on the distance. They are all running online on the cloud, which if someone has had the privilege, for instance, to fly from one place to another and was working and thought, okay, I'm going to continue working and try to open some files, it may have happened to them that they couldn't open the files that in principle they should have in their own computer because they were stored on the cloud and the cloud was not connected to the internet. Or if you have a blackout but you still have battery in your computer, the same. And this is precisely a way in which the companies can always get more access to our data. So it's not just the data that they get on social media. Microsoft knows our telemetry data, which means that if I'm opening more Word files, if I'm creating files that are longer, if I'm using this or that function within the Word file, all this will be providing Microsoft with information about what I'm doing. What happens is also that, as I was saying before, the cloud is a supermarket of digital technologies. And in every supermarket, think of Walmart. You have Walmart products, but you also have products that are not produced by Walmart, but by third parties. The same happens on the cloud. So you have a lot of development companies that create a sort of idea of competition, because you have many, many companies that are developing small things. Some of the famous ones like Palantir, that is very famous these days, in particular in the US, because its connections to the government, to ICE, and so on. Palantir doesn't have its own cloud. It operates through Amazon, Microsoft, and Google clouds. And something that happened, for instance, to the Brazilian government, to give you an example of how dramatic this can be, is that the Brazilian government found out that it was using Palantir for schools without knowing it, because Palantir software was offered as a service on Amazon Web Services, which is the marketplace that the government was using. And someone directly went to that marketplace and said, oh, okay, this service is available. I'm going to start using it. So once you start consuming all these services from multiple organizations, not only the cloud giants, but everything, again, consumed through the cloud, unlike the supermarket, where if I'm, I don't know, drinking water now, this water was manufactured in one place, then it was sold at a supermarket, and then I'm drinking it here at home. This doesn't happen in the cloud. It's like everything stays inside the cloud. Everything is produced inside the cloud, is exchanged inside the cloud, and is consumed inside the cloud, which gives this extraordinary panopticon power to Amazon, Microsoft, and Google to oversee the global economy. Not because they are sneaking into our data necessarily, unless we give them permission that it's illegal to do it, but they can see the underlying data, which is called the metadata, which is the data of what we are consuming and what we are doing. And when I say we, it's not just individuals, but also other companies, other organizations, and even governments. So they know who their clients are, and they know what they are consuming, from where and to what extent. So they are planners. They do corporate planning. We think that we live in a market economy, but we don't.
0: That I want to get to that, because on some level we are, we look at China and they have a command control economy, and we're like, we don't have that, but we do. It's just that we don't really have control over the command in the way that at least the Chinese government does. But let's talk about the three companies, because I think before I picked up the book, I would have guessed like Meta and Apple would have been included in these because they're such behemoths. But it's only like Google, Amazon, and Microsoft that have this, have the cloud, as it were. Is that right?
1: Exactly. And this is because the other companies have chosen another strategy. So Meta, instead of entering the cloud as a business itself, Meta builds data centers for its own consumption. And it has been doing this since before the AI hype, in the same way as Amazon, Microsoft, Google, but for its private consumption. So it's Meta has its own private cloud. It doesn't offer the cloud as this marketplace, as this platform of platforms. And you may have thought of other companies like Netflix, for instance. Netflix doesn't even own the infrastructure. It has decided over a decade ago that it was going to operate fully on the cloud. And it chose Amazon Web Services, which is particularly relevant because Amazon Web Services is the same company that operates a competitive, a rival business, Amazon Prime. And nonetheless, Netflix operates fully inside Amazon Web Services. And Apple offers cloud for its individual users, but doesn't have a business-to-business or business-to-other organization cloud, which is particularly relevant because on top of the individuals storing our photos and so on the cloud, what matters the most is how other organizations, including governments, including hospitals, schools, every type of organization, including the defense industry, ends up migrating and entering the cloud. And once you are inside, imagine you have a sheet of paper and you are creating code there. Like a very, very silly example, but for lay people that have never heard of this before. Instead of developing the whole algorithm yourself with your own code, you will start calling services. And the services will be tiny black boxes. You know what they do, but you don't know the code of how all that is done. And you start calling the different black boxes. And imagine tomorrow you want to leave the cloud because you realize it's very expensive or for security reasons or whatever reason. You will need to start all over again because you have all these black boxes. You cannot simply download and start operating your computer. So imagine how serious this dependence is for governments, for companies, to the point that even big companies are concerned about their dependence on Amazon, Microsoft, and Google Cloud.
0: Okay. And so just to illustrate this a couple of different ways, I can say, like, you know, with our program here, not only are we using a technology to bring you into the show, we also have we use something called fans.fm, which Kyle, the godfather of the program, developed. But he is using services from two or three different other branded technologies that come together. Our audience doesn't see those technologies when people call in or when they sign up for a membership. They don't see those technologies. All of it lives on Amazon servers.
1: Imagine, for example, you may remember that there were some blackouts of data centers.
0: Yes.
1: Like last year, it was quite common. What happened afterwards? You had like very random things that were not working from government websites. I remember the HMRC, which is the tax website of the UK where I live, but also at the same time, some airports were not working and hospitals. And all these are completely unrelated organizations, businesses, websites in principle. But they went all black because they were all depending on the same piece of infrastructure that is not, again, it's not just the data center. And I emphasize this because often governments around the world have understood that the data centers matter, that it's not just about data and algorithms, but it is more than that. Again, because the data centers are not simply used for processing information or for storing information, but enable the whole economic space ultimately, where every digital technology is developed, is consumed, is exchanged. So this makes the companies so, so powerful. The fact that if you think of any industry, think of drug development, one could say, okay, we also have the big pharma companies. They are very powerful. Yes, but they can exercise their power up to a limited degree to those that depend on the drugs that they are developing. Whereas, and this doesn't affect, for instance, a company like Google or Amazon, Microsoft. However, Google, Amazon, Microsoft provide key technology through their clouds to big pharma companies for drug development, which is becoming more and more data-driven and using AI for all the processes of conducting the clinical trials. And this is one example. If we move to Coca-Cola or Nestlé, PepsiCo, these companies that build brands are more built with data. I remember an interview for the book that I did with someone from L'Oreal, and this person at one point said, well, now the company is all about data, not so many luxury stories in the sense like we are trying to create less narrative and use more data-driven insights. All that, in order to have the data-driven insights, you need technology to make sense of your data. And this is what the companies get through the cloud, and this is why they become so dependent, because the key secret of the business of even other leading corporations now also depends on data processed with digital technologies.
0: Okay, so there is a dependence and a limited, it's you mentioned Walmart, there's a monopsony quality to this, because there's only so many places where you can get these cloud services. And so they can dictate the terms in which you engage with them. And that's always hanging over their head. And in terms of the Netflix example, I would imagine Amazon gets insights as to maybe not incredibly granular, but in terms of like, where are areas that deliver more movies regionally? What time of day? What type of, how long do customers engage in this? This is all data that you don't know what movie they're watching, but you're getting broad strokes, which I imagine Amazon then uses when they want to compete with them more often than not, maybe entering a different country or a different region or pricing or anticipating.
1: All that, but also because Netflix is a very relevant client, it has very specific technology requests and anticipates technology requests that then Amazon can use for its own business. And here you don't need to have the exactly same business. Because when you start developing for these big companies, and these big companies have sort of bespoke needs and pay tons of money to get delivered, then you can reuse the same lines of code and sell that to countless of other clients. So this is another important part of this story. Unlike a landowner that can only rent the land to one other organization at a time, when you capture knowledge, when you capture, in this case, algorithms, data, you can resell the use of that without access, but the use of that without access, again and again and again to countless clients. So the rents that you capture, the intellectual rents, are exponential. And also, at the same time, the power that you get. You have power also over other governments. You have power also over your own government. And we were talking before about China, always conceived more as a planned economy, and the U.S., the rest of the world, or the Western world, seen as more a market economy. And I was saying what they are doing is planning beyond ownership. And I would describe it as authoritarian planning in the same way as the Chinese government may, for example, be doing authoritarian planning. Why? Because, first of all, nobody elected these companies to have this massive access to our ways of living, our ways of producing, our ways of consuming. At the same time, these companies use this knowledge to perpetuate themselves in a position of power and to develop technologies that are not delivering to the majorities. Because imagine we had these organizations with extraordinary power, but the result would be that we all live a better life and we have more time for creative thinking and more time for entertainment and enjoying life with sufficient means to also live until we retire and so on. But no, We were talking at the beginning about the context in which we live in. We live in a context in the midst of an ecological crisis that these technologies worsen. We live also in the midst of a cost of living crisis with rising inequalities. And these are the effects of having a handful of corporations controlling global knowledge and dictating how that knowledge moves forward.
0: Let's talk about how that that translates, the relationship between, because it's pretty clear if they control all of this information, all of this data, they use it in ways that we can't really even imagine. We are renting space on the cloud, but we are also sort of like becoming a product in many respects of the cloud. I think people understand that dynamic. And I think people understand, at least conceptually speaking, you've got three major players. They control everything, whether, you know, all our, you know, government functions are on Amazon servers and whatnot. And all of that information is being gleaned from there, that data. It's all proprietary to them. We don't have the ability to come on there and say, we might be able to say you can't get the specifics data, but you can get a sense of how big column A is and column B is. You don't know what's necessarily in there, but you have broad stroke understanding. How does that turn into, aside from obviously the huge amount of power that they have politically because of the concentration of wealth associated with this, have we gotten to the point where they're manipulating things? Like it seems to me like Amazon itself, like literally the Amazon that we go to at Amazon.com provides at least some insight conceptually to what they have the ability to do. So like if they see that, hey, this brand toothpaste is selling a lot, we're going to come out with our own Amazon version of that. We're going to, when you search for toothpaste, spearmint toothpaste, we're going to put the Amazon one up top and we're going to push the other one down so we can see.
1: It's not just that. Yes, that happens, of course, and happens all the time. But they have the capacity to dictate what every organization is offering on the cloud and how. So they outsource the risk. So it's not just cornering competition, copying what others are doing when it's successful. It's also outsourcing the risk to other players. And they do so also in the knowledge space, when they are seen as the most innovative of all the world because they are driving the AI hype and so on. Actually, these companies are only a tiny part of the network of actors that is behind the production of frontier technology. We have universities, public research organizations, startup companies, all these organizations invest money in the public space, a lot of public money invested. And then those that reap the benefits and direct the technology are the companies. So the risks are outsourced. And this is why if you can outsource the risk and still insource the benefits,
0: right,
1: why would you terminate the competition? It's better, and especially to escape from the antitrust watchdogs, to create the sort of illusion of competition with many actors when in fact they operate as a stable core surrounded by a periphery of many other actors. So you see tech and you see vibrant startups popping up all around the place, and the big tech companies promote the startups themselves. They have accelerators, they put venture capital money, they invest in like seed money all the time, and they also create a lot of incentives for these companies to migrate very soon to the cloud so that they can control them beyond ownership. So it's not only, and this is a way of exercising power that is even more invisible than the ones that we are used to, which is the concentration, elimination of the rival, rising the prices. They may keep the price low because they are extracting value from those that are further down. And those that are further down will try to compensate at least partially by squeezing more value from the workers that they are either directly hiring or hiring in an informal, precarious way. And this is the same story that we see in all the industries, as I was talking before about the big pharma companies, about the Coca-Cola and Nestlé and so on. What happens? For these giants, becoming dependent on Amazon, Microsoft, and Google Clouds is a sort of way to get the key ingredients for planning their own value chains, for controlling other workers. Imagine, if you have a global value chain like Coca-Cola or like Toyota or whatever company, big leading corporation, multinational one, they need to control what thousands of different companies are doing, how they are doing it. They need to make them deliver at the exact time the number of items of tiny parts that then will be all assembled to create the product. How do you manage a supply chain with so many actors? With information systems, with technology. So you need digital technology. Your IKEA, you have a franchising model. You have franchisees. How do you make sure that the franchisees are operating in the way you want? Through your systems, through your digital technologies that are even on the tablet of every employee that you don't hire, that is hired by your franchisees, but you can still dictate how they are working. So it is an invisible way to plan portions of the global economy according to what gives them not only more benefits, but also reassures their control. And as they control more and more spaces indirectly through these complicit actors that are also leading corporations themselves in their industries, the majority of the workers will be worse and worse. And okay. With AI, yes.
0: Well, so in that example of IKEA, all right, they have franchise, they need information systems that will tell them they are using, they are integrating these information systems via the cloud. The operator of that cloud gleans data from this. They also have them there's no other place to go. Like, what do they do with that power? The operator of the cloud, specifically on, I mean, I understand how IKEA's information systems ultimately end up squeezing the workers because that's where that's the easiest place for them in their mind to get their value, increase their shares, the value
1: exactly.
0: of their shares.
1: And the Amazon Web Services dudes, what they will do is they will be creating more, in the same way that Amazon does with final consumers, they give you recommendations all the time. So the tech people from IKEA will always be tempted to improve and run differently the cloud of IKEA inside AWS, for instance, or inside Google, by consuming more and more of these services. One important thing that I didn't mention is that on the cloud, we are not purchasing the service as a one-time payment, and then we can use it as much as we want. We pay as we go. This system, pay as you go, means that if you're consuming more and more and more, then you pay more and more and more. Maybe you remember there was this case of someone that a company that was using a lot of tokens from Anthropic. It's the same way of paying. When you pay per token and you keep using the tokens nonstop, then you see the bill and you realize that you're broken. So this is a way in which the companies squeeze also more from those that are their direct clients. And then they use all this through the narratives of digital technologies as the best way to manage an economy, as the ways in which countries will blossom, you will get economic growth, and so on, to convince governments that they shouldn't regulate them through the misuses of AI, that they shouldn't levy taxes against them, that they should allow them to build data centers wherever they want, because the data centers are the key for the AI and digital economy, without saying that they are also fueling the ecological crisis, that they don't generate jobs, that they end up increasing the electricity and the water bill of the people living around the areas. So it's a way in which they redistribute with all this data, with all this information, they basically redistribute how capitalism operates. We again seem to think that we are all exchanging in markets and everything is some sort of competitive market economy. But ultimately, it's a way in which these companies accumulate more knowledge and then can dictate policies as well. So dependence is translated from the economic space, from the technological space, to the political realm. For the majorities of the governments in the world, they don't have leeway when it comes to Amazon, Microsoft, Google dictating what they should be doing. I was last week in Brazil. Brazil is a country that has been doing a lot to try to keep the companies at bay. Nonetheless, the Brazilian government in the last 4 or 5 years has signed 124 agreements for AI and cloud services coming from Amazon, Microsoft, Google, and Huawei, a Chinese company that sometimes is using Latin America and other places as a sort of an alternative, but that ends up operating in the same way. And then when the governments are trying to build their own alternative separately, they can't because they depend. In the case of the U.S. government, of course, the U.S. government has more leeway because the companies, even if they're multinational, they're ultimately American companies. But the way in which these companies have also become indispensable, in particular for the military complex, has also given them extraordinary power inside the different administrations, with an exponential power today with Trump's administration. The response from Trump, the way I see it, is that Trump is trying to, in a way, balance or tilt the scale a bit in favor of himself and as the ultimate and most powerful actor in the world, or as he sees it, by behaving like the companies. For instance, Trump has the U.S. government, because of Trump's decision, they purchased 10% equity in Intel, one of these big companies that is not at the core, but is still needed, an ally of the cloud giants. It has also invested equity in lithium extraction companies, rare earth materials extraction companies. So it is trying to have some sort of bargaining power in the internal negotiation with the large cloud giants in the exact parts of the value chain where these companies may see a bit of a weakness. And in the case of American companies, because of also all the materials and so on needed for the data centers, the strategic investments of the Trump administration are, I think, are aimed at saying, hey, let's balance this ruling alliance that we have at this moment. So to depend less on the companies or have more of a bargain of internal bargaining power.
0: All right. I want to get to that in just with just to be clear conceptually on where we are, and then I want to talk a little bit about what you say in terms of solutions. We have a situation where these three behemoths have essentially addicted businesses to their services, and it's constructed that way. And because of the nature of their strength, really, I mean, it's just that they have cornered the market. We have allowed antitrust to just sort of melt away in this arena. So they have a monopsony, as it were, more or less, in terms of providing these services. Therefore, we as a society are unable to restrict their business decisions in any fashion, ones which inevitably end up causing environmental, antitrust, perhaps ultimately consumer costs, maybe a limitation of options as to what products are available because they don't want anything that's going to be competitive to any of their side businesses. All of those things are detrimental impacts on society, and God knows where that goes. I mean, we see energy companies near Lake Tahoe. We're no longer providing you energy anymore because we're going to do this all for an AI data center, and we have and just the incredible wealth that they're accumulating also has its own ability to project power. So what's the answer for this? Is it just a U.S. answer through our own antitrust, or, you know, how much do we rely on Europeans, other countries, what?
1: So basically, I think that even the scenario is even worse, because since a few companies decide the present and future of the key technologies that we are all consuming today, the technologies that we are getting are not the technologies that the majority needs. Again, AI for automatic weaponry, algorithms that make people addictive and result in mental health issues in social media, control technologies, algorithms that are used inside the workplace to control the workers, to dictate even more at a customized, tailor-made way how you're working, what you're doing. All this, generative AI is a technology that undermines people's capacity to think. There are even academic papers from people working for Microsoft that recognize this, that more trust on generative AI results in less capacity to think critically. So we are living in the midst of so many crises with so many problems to solve, and the technologies that are being developed hamper people's capacity to think. Really, this is dramatic. So what can we do? And we need to be, I think, an exercise that we do at every level. So we need to think of solutions at the local level, at the union level. We need to think of solutions at the city level. We need to think of solutions at the country level. And it's not the same what a government like the U.S. government could do than one smaller from the historical peripheries. But we also need international collaboration and solidarity. The idea of an AI race is part of the narratives that these companies craft to make us all fight against each other, to open more space for them, to build more data centers, to expand more their power, instead of thinking collectively that knowledge, if we share knowledge, is the only thing that when it's produced, if you share it, it expands. So it's not only that we can share it without reducing our satisfaction, it's also that actually when we collaborate, when we work together, when we share knowledge, we expand knowledge. I'm a scholar. I'm working all the time on the basis of other people's work, discussing with others. These dialogues are what make us move forward. But we need to democratize the dialogue. We need to produce technology that serves people, that serves the majorities. So it's not enough we're trying to break up this power, also because there is a tendency to concentration. Why do we go to supermarkets? It would be amazing to go to each local store and buy the best from the best, but also they are very convenient. So it's very hard in some cases. There are certain technologies, there are certain ways of organizing markets that have a tendency to concentration. One thing that in economics is called natural monopolies. And the solution there will never come from competition. We can push and push, but there are so many services that even if we have three companies, it's impossible to move from one cloud to the other because you need to start all over again. Everything, as someone from Amazon Web Services, Amazon's cloud told me, they even work to build a stickiness, to make it harder for you to leave. So although I do think that there is an effort to be made from antitrust authorities, I also think that we need to build public democratic spaces where we can collectively decide what technology we want, what technology we don't want, what data should be retrieved and what data shouldn't be retrieved. And we also need to do democratic planning to see how many data centers the planet can cope with, how to distribute them in the way that is less harmful, and who should operate them in the way that enables access to the technology and to decision-making about the technology, and not only enable the use of the technology. These companies are even manipulating. You were talking about manipulation, and indeed, they manipulate how we think. And they do so to the extent that they make us think that democracy is having the possibility to use the technology. For everyone to use technology, that is democratizing technology. No. Democratizing technology is creating the institutions that can help us democratically decide what technology we want, knowing everyone how it operates, its trade-offs, and then decide democratically. And this today is decided only by a few giants. So the key for me here is to start creating these spaces. And they can start from unions, workers deciding what technology they will authorize in the workplace, what technology they want, and fight against that. And the same with the data that will be retrieved from them, to international arenas where we can collectively decide what are the key priorities for the joint efforts that public scientists should be working on today.
0: So does that, is that excluding a governmental intervention at the highest level? In other words, should we be nationalizing these cloud services?
1: Well, I mean, it would be great, but the problem that we have there is that only the Americans could nationalize them, because there are only three companies and these companies are American. And we are dealing with the impacts of technology all over the world. And we are all contributing with knowledge. We're all contributing with data. So Bernie Sanders, for instance, has this idea of, okay, let's redistribute the gains. Let's create a sovereign AI wealth fund. And this is incomplete, and I've been writing about this, because this is incomplete at multiple levels. First of all, it's incomplete because it's not only about redistributing the gains, but also the decisions in terms of what technology we get and why we are prioritizing this technology instead of other solutions. But also it would be incomplete because the sovereign wealth fund would only be for Americans, American citizens. And actually, these companies operate globally and capture knowledge produced at public institutions globally, capture data and our culture, co-produce globally. So we have, for the first time in history, I think that we have an urgent need to build global public goods. If you want to call it nationalize the companies, well, it could be, but instead of nationalize, how do we create compute and cloud as a global public good? Again, this sounds very, very far from where we are. And a lot of my efforts in the policy space have been also to try to go like with that long-term vision, think in terms of what can be done today. For instance, think about how generative AI shouldn't be adopted at schools. This should be forbidden. We need strong regulations there. Governments are now regulating social media for minors, and they are not paying attention to the fact that Google is offering for free its suite of technology to schools. Why? They want to create addicted consumers from very early ages, and these kids will never learn to think by themselves. So I think that there are many things that we can start doing at local level, at international level, and that it's so urgent that I wouldn't

0: cloud, but what's coming out of the cloud are stuff that we have to protect ourselves from. Is there any initiative that you have seen, perhaps in the States or internationally, where there is an attempt to address the structural problem?
1: So Brazil has tried, and I was last week, and the minister of is like management, innovation, and so on. When she was giving her speech, she was automatically saying, and I know, Cecilia, that you will say that this is not enough. Because indeed, what they were trying to do is to try to create some sort of like safety net that protected them, at least part of their data from, but ultimately they were still storing everything on AWS with services from AWS. I think it's very, very hard because the governments have already signed so many procurement contracts with these companies. So it's really, really hard to work, especially at the national level, to completely decouple from the companies. I think this is why they need to start small. And a way to start decoupling can be to pick one sector, one very key sector in our societies. Education is an example. Healthcare can be another example. And start from decoupling from the cloud, separating everything in that sector. That doesn't mean that the rest of the state will not depend on these enclosed spaces, but it does mean that you will be creating a sort of prototype ecosystem that operates differently and that can also be governed not simply by the experts. This is another problem in this story, which is that political decisions about the transformation of our lives are made by computer scientists, and all good. I'm sure they are extremely clever and very good at coding, but they are making political decisions. It's not about their expertise. Has nothing to do with democratizing the decision making about how we are living. So I think it's also about understanding that. And if we start this small, by no means I think it's a failure, because where we are and doing nothing is a failure. So we start from where we can, in the same way that the communities organizing against data centers, they know that it can be a guacamole thing. They know that it may not be enough, but it's a way to raise awareness, it's a way to understand and take more stock of our present at a time when they are telling us outsource your thinking to the algorithms.
0: Cecilia Recap, Associate Professor of Economics and Head of Research at University College London Institute for Innovation and Public Purpose. The book is The Ruler's Corporate Power in the Age of AI and the Cloud. We'll put a link to that at majority.fm and in the podcast and YouTube description. Thanks so much for your time today. Really appreciate it.
1: Thanks to you, Sam. It was a pleasure talking to you.
0: You too. Okay, folks, that's it for the first half of the program. I realized halfway through the interview, I forgot to switch my glasses. These are the ones that transition. So I look light, right? Don't they? They look a little bit like they're turning dark.
2: Very, very slightly.
0: Very slightly.
3: I don't even see it.
0: Well, all right. And maybe I won't switch at the break.
2: I need to flash a flashlight at him. Watch him change.
0: Folks, it's your support that makes this show possible. If you want to become a member and help the show survive and thrive, you can do so by going to jointhemajorityreport.com. When you do, you not only get the free show free of commercials, but you also get the fun half. Jointhemajorityreport.com. We are able to do what we do because of people just like you who listen to the program, maybe. I mean, is there any other program that does as much content as we do?
2: Well, I think some people stream for longer, but I think it's a lot of reaction content we do.
0: Oh, right. That's true. Of course. Like Twitch streamers, they'll go on for 6 or 7 hours.
2: Right. But as far as like producing.
0: But not really doing a show per se.
2: Yeah.
0: With a beginning, middle, and end.
3: Yeah, I would say for shows that only have like one booker who has to handle all of this, I would say, yeah, it's a lot. Probably the most.
0: Hold on.
2: Probably the hardest working man in the business, right?
3: They call me the James Brown of political content.
0: Incidentally, upstairs, comma, is Brian Single asking for a friend. That's all that Brian talking about the booking is just a huge thirst trap. You know, you should know, however, though, that if you're a Red Sox

0: fan. Brian's the reason why the Red Sox halted their incredible run.
1: Derailed the whole season.
0: He went up and visited Fenway Park and
2: brought the vibe down. Apparently.
0: Brought the vibe down. So
2: should have knocked on wood.
1: They have not won a World Series since I signed the Green Monster in 2019.
0: Is that right?
1: Yep.
0: Wait, you signed the Green Monster? How did you manage to do that?
1: I had a little. I had a nice little VIP pass.
2: Are you confessing to a crime right now?
1: Jeez. No, you're allowed to. Everybody signed it. I signed right next to Tom Petty. And I wrote, Jeter still sucks. He was already retired.
0: Nice. Also, JustCoffee.coop. Speaking of Wisconsin, they're out of Madison, Wisconsin. They're a co-op. They've got they were set up to help their producers and farmers in Chiapas. And then they expanded to West Africa, and they got single origin coffee. They got blends. They got the Majority Report blend. Regardless of what you get there, if you use the coupon code Majority, you get 10% off. JustCoffee.coop. Matt, what's happening in the Matt Lekien Media Universe?
2: Yeah, over on Left Reckoning for Patrons, I did a audit of the Steve Keen debate, I guess, with Patrick Bet-David. Keen was very, very patient with scam artist.
0: The idea of someone like that going on with someone like that is just...
2: And giving him 90 minutes of his time.
0: We are...
2: I'll actually pull a clip from that, because we should, maybe if we talk about vaccines, it's an insane conversation, but I looked at it in depth. So that's for patreon.com/leftreckoning patrons. Tomorrow, talking about China and central planning and political economy with Jostein Hauge, who's been on this program before. He's a professor.
0: He's great. I follow him on Twitter now, and his stuff is...
2: Yeah, he's excellent. He's really on this beat of the productive capacity and how we're asleep at the wheel talking about, I don't know,
0: I'm going to go to China. When I need all new teeth, which apparently happens when you start to get in my age, you need to replace all your teeth or something like that. And you realize, this is a down payment on a house.
2: Yeah.
0: For your teeth, I'm going to China.
2: I mean, it's crazy. I remember
0: seeing videos of people going to China for dental stuff.
1: Oh, Turkey and Mexico.
2: Turkey is the famous one for baldness. Yeah.
1: But Turkey also teeth.
0: Really?
1: Yeah.
0: I mean, why not roll it into one? You get to take a trip and get a cheap teeth thing.
2: It's crazy the degree to which I remember I took golf lessons in high school once. It didn't take. I only went once. wasn't for me. But the golf instructor, I'll never forget. He's he had these nice Callaway or something golf clubs. But he's whenever I buy my golf clubs when I go to China, because you can get them way cheaper there and they're just as good as the really expensive ones you can get here. And that's basically repeated itself with cars, with running shoes and all sorts of other products now. And, but we want to point and laugh at Cuba. So, without folk realizing what's happening to our economy, how we're losing competitiveness.
0: It's a crap show right now, folks. Brian and I were just talking before the show. People don't even fully get, and it's very hard to report on this stuff. Brian's got friends who work for the IRS and they're now working for the Park Service.
1: Yeah,
0: and they were telling him all of the plaques about the Underground Railroad that were taken down in Boston. And
1: yeah, there was a Vietnam Veterans Against the War quote they took down. There was a quote about a plea somebody made. I can't remember who it was in the 1800s who was begging the state to not just to treat the Irish immigrants like humans. They took that down. They took down a Harriet Tubman quote. they took down, a bunch of abolitionist stuff.
2: Wait, who's doing all these takedowns?
1: The Doge. Was all with the National Park Services. It's all the bunker. It was all at Bunker Hill, all the stuff they took down.
2: The guy who, the program started by the guy who did the Hitler salute at the president's inauguration, that Doge?
1: Yeah.
2: Right? Okay, yeah, sounds about right.
0: Well, folks, let's go to the fun half. We got all the doom and gloom out in the first half. Go to the fun half and have some fun.
3: We're good.
0: See you in the fun half. 3 months from now, 6 months from now, 9 months from now, and I don't think it's going to be the same as it looks like in 6 months from now, and I don't know if it's necessarily going to be better 6 months from now than it is 3 months from now, but I think around 18 months out, we're going to look back and go like, wow. What? What is that going on? It's nuts. Wait a second. Hold on for a second.
4: The Majority Report.
0: Emma, welcome to the program. Matt!
5: Fun.
6: What is up, everyone?
5: Fun.
6: Nomi Keen.
7: You did it!
5: Fun.
7: Let's go, Brandon!
5: Fun.
0: Bradley, you want to say hello?
8: Sorry to disappoint everyone. I'm just a random guy.
9: It's all the boys today!
7: Fundamentally false.
10: No, I'm sorry. Women's...
0: Stop talking for a second. Now let me finish.
7: Where is this coming from, dude?
9: But dude, you want to smoke this,
6: 7-8?
7: Yes.
11: Is this me?
0: Yes.
11: Is this me?
7: Is it me?
0: It is you.
11: Is this me? Hello? Is this me?
0: I think it is you. Who is you? No sound. Every single freaking day. What's on your mind?
12: Sports. We can discuss free markets and we can discuss capitalism.
7: Oh, I'm going to go for that.
6: Who libertarians?
9: They're so stupid, though.
0: Common sense says, of course.
10: Gobbledygook.
9: We fucking nailed him.
10: So what's 79 plus 21?
0: Challenge met.
13: I'm positively quivering.
0: I believe 96, I want to say. 857-210-3501. One half. 3/8.
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0: $5.43 trillion.
9: Sold.
0: It's a zero-sum game.
10: Actually, you're making me think less of
0: it. But let me say this.
6: Poop.
14: You call it satire. Sam goes, satire.
7: On top of it all?
0: Yeah.

0: Sun's out, guns out. I don't know.
1: But you should know.
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0: I have a question.

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7: 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I'm Annie Reese.
4: And I'm Lauren Vogelbaum, and today we're talking about coffee.
7: Yes. The big one.
4: Oh, yeah. We've been honestly putting this off because it's so big and so much.
7: Yes. And there are so many avenues we could have gone down.
4: Oh, like gosh.
7: Coffee brewing methods, different types of coffee drinks like lattes, cappuccinos. Mm-hmm. But really, for our sanity, for your sanity... For respecting those topics, they should be their own episodes.
4: Absolutely. And we will glance through another few things on here, like a instant coffee, stuff
7: yeah.
4: like that, that deserves its own time and space.
7: Absolutely.
4: Because, yeah, like we could honestly do an entire season just on like coffee beans and coffee culture. But yeah, we're gonna see what we get through here today.
7: Yeah.
4: Uh-huh. Because while we were on Oahu, we were fortunate to interview a fellow who sometimes goes by the name Dr. Coffee.
7: Indeed.
4: Or Sean Steinman, PhD. And he's the guy that you heard at the top there. And yes, I wish that we had gone to him immediately. He had so many recommendations. He's literally written the book on coffee, 3 actually. Just held up 4
7: she
4: fingers.
7: She did. I wasn't going to comment, but
4: it's
7: I like that
4: okay.
7: you admitted it.
4: Yep. He has a background in horticulture and chemistry. So he is a coffee consultant and a partner in Daylight Mind Coffee Company, which is a restaurant and roastery with 2 locations on the island of Hawaii. But yeah, he's based in Oahu, which is where we met up with him, in a room in a coffee house with a sort of menacing taxidermied peacock.
7: Yeah, this was another instance in which our Lyft driver... overhearing our meeting place was a little concerned.
4: Yeah.
7: Inquisitive about what we were doing.
4: Because Sean texted and was like, well, I'm in the room with the peacock.
7: Mm-hmm.
4: And we were like, what on earth does that mean? What are we walking into? Is this a live peacock?
7: Yes. It wasn't.
4: It was not.
7: But we had many questions, and the Lyft driver, therefore, had many questions. He was even like, should you... Yeah, do you want to exchange numbers? They can tell me everything's okay. And we're like, I think it's going to be okay. I think Dr. Coffee is not going to murder us or sick a peacock on us. And he did not. He was great.
4: He was lovely. Yes.
7: He really was. And if it isn't obvious from past episodes, Lauren and I, and generally the office we work in,
4: mm-hmm.
7: We're big coffee people.
4: Mm-hmm.
7: Any day where the coffee machine isn't working in our office is what I describe as pure panic.
4: Mm-hmm.
7: Pure panic.
4: Yeah.
7: I always compare it to the troll in the dungeon scene from Harry Potter where Draco Malfoy like throws down his sweets and they all run out of the hall.
4: Yeah.
7: That's what it's like.
4: It's not dissimilar. And honestly, it's not even very good coffee.
7: No, it's not.
4: I discovered that coffee can have like flavors other than bitter or frappuccino. Only about 10 years ago, I would say. But I am pretty into it these days. Yeah, it's the first thing I consume every morning. I know that's terrible. I should hydrate. And I'm fairly sensitive to caffeine as well. So I have a hard limit of 3 cups a day.
7: Mine is 2 cups a day.
4: Oh, I'm proud of you.
7: But that's pretty recent. I instated that only after I figured out that I was addicted to caffeine.
4: Oh, well, sure.
7: Yeah, because... a couple of years ago, I think 5 or so, I was waiting in line to see some famous celebrity at Dragon Con, and I had a massive headache, and
4: mm-hmm.
7: I just assumed hangover territory.
4: Sure.
7: Dragon Con. Yeah. I hadn't had my morning coffee, though, and so while I was waiting in the line, my friends held my space, and I went to go get coffee. The headache went away in what seemed like minutes.
4: Yeah.
7: Just amazing. All gone.
4: Mm-hmm.
7: Mm-hmm. And then a couple of years ago, I gave up coffee for a week or maybe 2. And the headaches I experienced during those week or so time period, brutal.
4: Oh, yeah.
7: So bad.
4: Yeah. No, I am also addicted to caffeine in a similar way. I mean, it's a drug. Back when I was a copy editor for HowStuffWorks.com, I got to edit a few articles about how caffeine and coffee work. And it's fascinating.
7: It is. But that brings us to our question. Coffee. What is it?
4: Well, the beverage that we call coffee is a water infusion of the roasted seeds of plants in the genus Coffea. And there are a lot of species in that genus, at least 100, but the two most commonly grown are C. arabica and C. cannephora, a.k.a. Arabica coffee and Robusta coffee, respectively. Mostly Arabica is grown, though. Robusta tends to taste a little flatter, but it is more caffeinated.
7: Oh.
4: Mm-hmm. These plants are large shrubs or smallish trees. Like, left alone, they can reach about 30 feet. That's around 10 meters in height. But for harvesting purposes, they're pruned shorter. And these plants produce huge clusters of these small, fragrant flowers, which, when pollinated, develop into clusters of berries, sometimes called cherries, that start out green and then turn red as they ripen. Each berry has a thick, bitter skin with a sweet, kind of like grape-textured flesh inside, and contains two bluish-green half-oval seeds, or sometimes one full-oval seed, which is called a pea berry. Separate issue. So these plants evolved to produce caffeine because caffeine is toxic to some animals, and that caffeine is concentrated in the plant's seeds to discourage those animals from chewing on and thus destroying the seeds. But yet again, suckers, humans decided that we like that stuff.
7: Oh,
4: so
7: yeah.
4: We make coffee. We asked Sean what it takes to get one of those seeds, often called beans, into a cup of coffee.
5: Yeah, it actually, we have to go back farther than that because it is a seed of a plant, which means, like most seeds, it's surrounded by fruit. So we have this tree bush thing that grows in the field. Eventually, there are these fruit that ripen on it, and we need to get those fruit off the tree and then get the seed out and dry it down. And there's lots of ways you can do that. And the way you choose to do that has an influence on the flavor. And you might do it because of the flavor, but you might do it based on your resources at hand. So you get the seed out, you dry it down, you get all those layers off. There are many of them. And then it's this green dried seed, which kind of looks like a coffee seed, but doesn't really have any other familiarity to it. And that's the seed of commerce. That's what's going to move around the world. Or if you're in Hawaii, it's going to move down the street. All right, so this green bean has to go to a roaster, and the roaster, in its simplest form, adds heat to this seed. And through the course of their efforts, and that can be anywhere from, really, it can be anywhere from 5 to 20 minutes. Most people who really care about the coffee flavor aim for 8 to 12 minutes. And that process turns it from that green, hard seed to a brown seed that we all know and love in our everyday experience. Then someone, a home user, a cafe, a restaurant, grinds up in little pieces and runs water through it. And voila, we have a beverage that we call coffee.
4: And of course, that's the basic process. The whole thing is an art as much as it is a science. And people have opinions about what makes a coffee good. The part of that we often hear about is the roasting process, in which the green seeds are heated in big rotating drums. At around 400 degrees Fahrenheit, that's about 205 Celsius, the beans will pop and double in size and begin to brown as sugars in them caramelize, and that's called the first crack. Oils from inside the seeds will start to emerge and go through chemical changes called pyrolysis from the heat. The seeds will darken to a medium brown, and some of the coffee plant's bitter compounds will start to degrade, which is great. Then at around 437 Fahrenheit, that's about 225 Celsius, the seeds go through what's called the second crack. They pop again and will start to look shiny as more oils emerge. And if you keep going, the seeds will turn black as those sugars in them caramelize and burn, and that's an espresso roast. But yeah, the length and heat of your roast is a balance between holding on to those raw sugars for their sweetness and letting those caramel flavors develop and getting those bitter compounds to go away. It's tricky.
7: Yeah. You know what this reminds me of? Do you know Jordan Schlansky from the Conan show?
4: Yeah.
7: He has so many opinions.
4: Oh, yeah?
7: About espresso and coffee. And I, like many people, are unsure if this is a character.
4: Oh.
7: Conan promises it's not a character, but I have a hard time believing it.
4: Sure.
7: But yeah, there's a, I think a remote, as they call them, where Jordan kind of gets in an argument with a professional barista about how coffee should be made. Because people have strong opinions, as you say.
4: They do.
7: They do. But anyway, getting those seeds in the first place can be quite complicated, especially at scale. And it sometimes involves one of our favorite things.
5: Fermentation. So I mentioned there's several ways you can get the seed out of the fruit and dried down. Mm-hmm. And the one that most people are familiar with is referred to as fermentation. And there is actual fermentation. So it's legitimate from a microbiological standpoint. So we take this fruit, and inside is the seed, and you can just put a little pressure on it, and the seed pops out. And surrounding that seed, then, are two important layers. One is the outermost layer, which is this really sweet, sticky mucilage, which is quite tasty because it's all sugar. And beneath that is this very heavy, papery layer we call parchment because it's very parchment. You can dry down the seed with that sticky mucilage on. But it's risky because lots of things like sugar and water. So if you dry it down poorly, then things grow, and that growth tends to impart a flavor on the seed, which we don't like. So if you can improve your chances of success by drying that down, you're going to. So one way to do that is to remove all the sticky mucilage so that when you dry, the sugar's not hanging around causing trouble. So how do you do that? Well, historically, you don't have many options except letting nature do its work. So you can throw all the pile with the mucilage, all the seeds in a pile, with the mucilage on, and just let it magically disappear. And it's not magic, of course. It's native, naturally occurring microorganisms doing the work of degrading it. No one quite does it like that often. They tend to cover it with some water to even out the heat distribution to make it a little more likely to succeed well. But the same idea happens. You just cover it slightly in water, and microorganisms slowly eat away at the mucilage. They actually ferment it. We know that because there's CO2 bubbles and alcohol that appear. And then after some period of time, depending on the ambient temperature, all that sticky mucilage is degraded, and you can just wash off the seeds and dry them down. And then, of course, you have to later remove the parchment. There's another step after that, but that's what fermentation is. But you can skip that step. You can use a machine to scrape it off. Mm-hmm. You can dry the coffee down in the fruit. You don't even have to do any of that hard work. And that sort of makes the most sense if you have limited resources because you don't need the water to soak it. You don't have to clean the dirty water afterwards. You just dry it down. Of course, you need the right machine to remove all the layers.
0: Yeah.
5: You can leave the mucilage on. It's just risky. You can leave the fruit on. Also risky. And all risky from the sense of things going wrong potential.
4: And, okay, y'all know that we asked follow-up questions about this because, you know, yeast poop. Yeah. So I asked what that fermentation contributes to coffee other than, you know, just getting the fruit off of the seed.
5: Fermentation in cacao is absolutely necessary because the seeds themselves need to change to become what we want them to become. Mm-hmm. Coffee, the step is totally not necessary. It's not good or bad. The argument to be made for fermentation process in coffee is that you get to, you can sort of define that as a baseline flavor of the coffee, the soul of the experience. Other processing methods tend to add on a flavor experience which is consistent with the process. So mm-hmm. if you dry the coffee in the entire fruit, you tend to get a very consistent end flavor, which is jammy, fruity, berry kind of flavor. Mm-hmm. If you leave the mucilage on, it gets a little bit sweeter, a little complexity, but the increased sweetness is pretty common. But without any of that, if you can just ferment it and dry it with a seed, you just get whatever the coffee is. Not good or bad, right? And that's a really important distinction when we talk about anything, not just coffee, that there's no right answer. We do things, we create flavors, some people like them, some people don't. Just because an expert says, this is great, you should love this, doesn't mean it's good or bad. It just means they like it a lot. It doesn't make it better or good, or doesn't necessarily mean it should be more money or it should be more exclusive. It just means that the experts, who are very different from normal consumers, really like it.
4: And yes, there are a lot of coffee experts out there. It's a whole system. But there are also a lot of normal consumers.
7: Oh, yeah. Coffee is often dubbed the world's most popular drink. After oil, it is the world's most traded commodity, valued at over $100 billion.
4: What?
7: Yeah.
4: Oh, my gosh.
7: Yes. And because of that, we have so many numbers for you.
4: Yeah.
7: 54% of American adults have at least one cup of coffee every day, which honestly I find a little low. And that comes out to 425 cups of coffee sold per second in this country.
4: Huh.
7: New York City is thought to drink 7 times more coffee than any other city in the U.S. The city that never sleeps, indeed.
4: Hmm.
7: The daily average is 3.1 cups a day, and the average size of a cup here being 9 ounces. 65% of people drink coffee for breakfast. In the U.S., that comes out to an annual $40 billion spent on coffee. The industry employs 1,694,710 people in America.
4: Ooh.
7: In the decade between 2000 and 2010, coffee exports grew by 85%, up to $15.83 billion. Global coffee consumption is thought to be around 2.25 billion cups of coffee every day.
4: Huh.
7: Yeah.
4: Wow.
7: Yeah, let that sink in.
4: I don't know how much that is. That's too many. It's just big.
7: The brain
4: yeah.
7: has trouble processing. My brain, at least.
4: Oh, yeah. I honestly cut off after, like, 1,000. I'm like, that's yeah. about, yeah.
7: As high as it goes.
4: Yep. I'm yeah. like, anything else is just more, I guess.
7: Yeah. It's more than 1,000. We can say that for sure.
4: In the U.S., drip coffee is the most popular, or it's the way most coffee is consumed. And as of 2012, single-cup brewers took the second spot. Specialty coffee sales are going up 20% a year, and independent coffee shops make about $12 billion a year. As of 2014, Brazil produces the most coffee beans at 2.72 billion kilos. Vietnam comes in second with 1.65 billion, then Colombia, Indonesia, and Ethiopia.
7: And if I may bring up the 1998 Godzilla film for a second.
4: You may always bring up.
7: Thank you. Thank you. There's a joke in there because there's like these French spies that are pretending to be American. And they have a joke where the guy is like, he sips on some coffee brewed
4: mm-hmm.
7: in a Mr. Coffee or something. And he spits it out and he goes, "You call this cafe?" And the other guy goes, "I call this America." So we don't have a great reputation for coffee. Until semi-recently, I think that's changed.
4: Yeah.
7: Because this is 1998.
4: Okay. That's fair.
7: Right.
4: Yeah.
7: Anyway. That's what I always think of. The 5 largest coffee chains, which are Starbucks, Dunkin', Costa Coffee, Timmy Hortons, and McCafe, excuse me, McDonald's coffee,
4: mm-hmm.
7: have 34,300 stores.
4: Ooh.
7: Yeah. And coffee has become something of a cultural phenomenon. Think those first coffee or don't talk to me until I've had my coffee shirts. Sean spoke a bit to coffee's popularity.
5: One of the really... Well, maybe the best thing that coffee has going for it is that it's not alcoholic. Mm-hmm. And when you are in high school and you want to have freedom and spread your wings, you can't go to a bar, but you can go to a coffee shop. And you can spend money on something that is affordable. The worst, most expensive cup of coffee you're often going to find in a geeky coffee shop, I mean, really going to be what, like $6 at the worst. You can definitely find the occasional other, but $4 to $6 is totally accessible, especially if you have a part-time job, right? It's legal. And there's a status now associated with coffee. So there's a lot of, it's easy to get young people into coffee, I think. And some of them are never going to leave the milky flavored whatever because it's part status and it's part candy and it's just what they're always going to do. And it's always got that underlying magic called caffeine.
7: The word coffee may have derived from a romantic word for wine in Yemen. From there, we got the Turkish word for coffee, kahve, and then we got the Dutch koffie, and then the English coffee. The nickname Java originated in the 1800s when coffee was gaining popularity, and a decent amount of coffee came from the island of Java. As for the nickname Joe, that's a bit murky. One theory goes the nickname was a byproduct of a 1914 ban on alcohol on U.S. Navy ships enacted by Secretary of the Navy Josephus Joe Daniels.
4: Hmm.
7: This meant that the stiffest drink sailors could get was a cup of black coffee. Historians don't really buy this story, though, arguing that the phrase cup of Joe didn't enter our language until the 1930s, derived from another nickname for coffee from that time, Jamoke. Or maybe Jamocha, a combination of Java and Mocha. Or potentially it simply is used the same way that we use when the same connotation when we say something like average Joe. It was a drink for everybody, the everyman.
4: Mm-hmm.
7: Yes.
4: Which brings us to nutrition.
7: Yes.
4: Mm-hmm. So caffeinate responsibly?
7: Uh-huh.
4: Yeah. Well, okay. So coffee in its like plain hot bean juice state has just a few calories, like 2 to 5 from the oils in the seeds. Coffee drinks prepared with creamers and sweeteners can be wildly caloric. That's a whole different episode. But yeah, there's a lot of research into the biochemical properties of coffee because it's such a globally popular beverage. Okay, very briefly, caffeine mm-hmm. aside.
7: Yes.
4: Yeah. Okay, so caffeine is a chemical stimulant that works because your brain creates this chemical called adenosine. And when that adenosine binds to the receptors in your brain that are shaped to lock it in, adenosine will slow your nerve cell activity down and dilate your brain's blood vessels. Like, it prepares you for sleep. You feel drowsy, and there's extra oxygen floating around up there for your brain to work with while you're sleeping. Caffeine can bind to those same receptors, but it has the opposite effect. It speeds up your nerve cell activity and can constrict your brain's blood vessels, which is why some headache medicines contain caffeine and maybe part of how it helped out with your headache.
7: Yes.
4: That one day.
7: Uh-huh.
4: Yeah. And also, caffeine, so like, okay, all that increased neuron activity that caffeine produces can trick your pituitary gland into thinking that there is some kind of emergency. And so your body produces adrenaline to help you deal with it. You know, like your heart beats faster, your blood vessels redirect blood away from the skin and toward the muscles. Your liver gives you a kick of sugar to the bloodstream. And
7: yes,
4: caffeine slows down the rate at which the feel-good neurotransmitter dopamine is reabsorbed in your brain, meaning that you'll have more dopamine floating around, meaning you feel real nice.
7: Mm-hmm.
4: It's an extremely mild version of what would happen if you were to take heroin, and it's why both of these drugs are addictive.
7: Wow. And that's just one compound in coffee.
4: Yeah. Oh, coffee is a fascinating cocktail. There are over 8,000 different compounds in your average cup. And all that processing stuff we talked about does subtly affect which ones happen and in what amounts. These things both add to coffee's flavor and to the potential health effects, from lowering your risks of cardiovascular disease and diabetes and cirrhosis, to protecting the brain from diseases like Parkinson's, to blocking cancer cells' movements in the body, to anti-inflammatory and antibacterial properties, but also potentially negative effects, especially if you drink more than like 3 to 5 cups a day, which can just jack up your stomach and your blood pressure and your sleep cycles. Jack up is definitely the science term.
7: Oh, absolutely.
4: Yeah. And yes, caffeine can be toxic to we humans in very large amounts. Like, think like 30 cups of coffee, just like shotgun style.
7: Oh, gosh.
4: Don't do that. But just like really make sure that your house pets don't get into coffee, because their threshold, like cats and dogs, is a lot lower. Also, bad news.
7: Oh, no.
4: There's no erudite answer to the question, why does coffee make me want to poop?
7: What?
4: If you're not one of the humans for whom this happens, it does happen for a lot of us, supposedly women more often than men.
7: Really?
4: Yeah. Huh. But anyway, yeah, researchers think that it's likely a number of compounds that are interacting with your stomach lining or get into your bloodstream and then work together to create a neural and hormonal gastrocolonic response, meaning that you feel the need to defecate.
7: Mm-hmm.
4: Yeah. But yes, there is science about this. Our compatriot Christian Sager once wrote the weirdest Brain Stuff video script about it. It had me and Kristen Conger like sort of arguing and then talking about giving coffee enemas to rats and or Ben Bolin. It has never seen the light of day.
7: Oh,
4: for which, tragedy. I don't know if that's the correct word.
0: Here's where it gets crazy.
7: It's a tragedy for somebody.
4: For you, perhaps.
7: Yeah, me. Particularly.
4: But I digress. We were talking about coffee.
7: We were. Hawaii is the only U.S. state where coffee is produced, though it's also grown on Puerto Rico. A lot of you have probably heard of Kona Coffee, Hawaii's signature coffee product. In 2007, there was an estimated 7,800 acres of coffee being grown in the state.
4: While shopping for souvenirs for our friends back on the mainland, yeah, I looked at a lot of coffees around Oahu and was surprised to find that most were blends of like a little bit of Hawaiian coffee, maybe like 20%, with along with something produced elsewhere. But yeah, given those numbers, it makes sense. 100% Hawaiian coffee bags did exist, but they were expensive. And of course, there are reasons for that. We asked Sean, perhaps naively, what Hawaiian coffee is like.
5: So in Hawaii right now, there's about 1,000 coffee farms. And around the rest of the world, in every country, there's obviously many more. Hawaii is nothing on the world market, right? We're less than 0.03% of coffee production. If we got swallowed by the next hurricane or a flood, nobody would really care. The market certainly wouldn't care. And if you assume we have 1,000, that there are places that have tens of thousands of farms. And mostly, like, farms around the world are tiny, right? They're like an acre. So in a perfect world, every farmer has access to all the knowledge and resources they could possibly want. They make a very active decision to how they're going to produce their coffee and what it's going to end up like and which market it should go to. In an ideal world. But that's not how it works, right? In an ideal world, you have natural variation. And we can map natural variation of anything on a curve, right? You just plot what the x-axis is, whatever it is that you want to measure. In this case, our conversation is quality of coffee. And the other y-axis is number of occurrences. When you do this through most natural things on the planet, you tend to get a bell curve. So if we took all the coffee in Hawaii and we mapped it on a curve, it would be a bell curve. And you'd have a big hump, which is, you know, average, ordinary, acceptably engaging coffees. You have one tail that is really disgusting, horrible stuff. And you have one tail that's really amazing and esoteric and extraordinary to explore. So when you start to say, oh, what are Hawaiian coffees taste like? Why are they special? First, you're talking about the tail, really, is what the question is. And that tail, by statistical measures, is, you know, you could make it 5%, but really we're talking 2%, which is 2% of 1,000 is 20. So not much we're talking about here. All right, so that is just part of the conversation. The other part of the conversation is this bit about terroir, a sense of taste of a place. And lots of farmers, every farmer in the world, wants their place to be really important, right? My potatoes come from Idaho. They should be really tasty like Idaho. My wine comes from Bordeaux. It should taste like Bordeaux. My chocolate comes from Ecuador. It tastes like whatever that little valley in Ecuador is. And our coffee comes from Kona. It should taste like Kona coffee. And that's a beautiful romantic idea. It's not well explored in science, partially because doing these sorts of tests are really difficult, because you can't have two identical places next to each other that all the variables are controlled. So doing that test is really tricky. Hawaii's a great example because we had such a small place growing coffee for a while that we have this great case study. So in Hawaii, the only place growing significant amount of commercial coffee from about 1900 to about 2000 was Kona. So for about 100 years, they had the game to themselves. And Kona is not that big a stretch, right? It's about, you know, up and down the mountain, it's about 3,000 feet, maybe a mile or two. Oh. Lengthwise across the ocean coast, if you will, go that way, it's, I don't know, 20, 30 miles. Like, it's not that big. Mm-hmm. And the idea of Kona really is just a political designation in a true sense of it. Mm-hmm. But there is a section on the Big Island that we call Kona, and that's where coffee's been grown. Right? If you go back 50 years ago, people who were growing coffee in Kona were not growing coffee to sell as a bag of roasted product. Mm-hmm. They were growing a fruit. And they sold the fruit to someone else, and they were done with it. Yeah. So this guy who was buying all the fruit was buying lots of fruit from all these farmers and then doing all the processing to make green coffee and then selling it in a container to wherever. You know, there were maybe three or four of these people, right? These mills that were buying all this. You can imagine that all these little variations that might be happening based on farmer skill and climate, which is important to coffee, and any micro terroir issues are now being homogenized into one terroir idea. So all of a sudden, Hawaii does have a sense of place, a taste of place, because all the stuff's being blended together and shipped out. And there was, I think, a Kona coffee profile, flavor profile. Mm-hmm. People still talk about it, and we still sort of celebrate some of our competitions. Mm-hmm. But now that it doesn't work that way anymore, you can have one farmer selling roasted product of his own, mm-hmm, or her own, Most of the steps they may do themselves, or maybe they'll contract out various bits. They have a lot of room to create unique experiences, right? That 2% of the bell curve. Mm-hmm. Now it's that flavor continuum is highly diverse and variable. So there's no really such thing as sense of place here because of the freedom to do different processes, different varieties, different roasts. Hawaii has some amazing coffees. I don't think they taste particularly like Hawaii. I bet if you looked hard enough around the world, you'd find other similar experiences. But you have to look and find them and capture all those things. And the more we allow for diversity of yeast and fermentation and how you dry it, how you do whatever you're going to do, like we're going to get more variations. And just not going to be, no one's going to be able to say, oh, this is what it tastes like. And our biggest challenge is that we're in Hawaii and our coffees cost way more than almost anywhere else on the planet. Even the bad stuff, because we're Hawaii and there's a whole list of reasons why our coffees are more expensive. And I think they're quite legitimate. And if you dig deep enough, I think you might be convinced that it's not that our coffees are so expensive, it's that everybody else's coffees are way underpriced in an unfortunate, dark, evil way.
7: We'll come back to that dark, evil way in a moment.
4: Yeah, it's time for some deeper history. But first, it's time for a quick break for a word from our sponsor.
7: And we're back. Thank you, sponsor.
4: Yes, thank you.
7: Okay. Whew. This was a tough one to wrangle.
4: Yeah. As it turns out, because of the popularity of coffee, it kind of had a hand in building like the world as we know it.
7: Yeah.
4: And a lot of the history about it is real muddled because a lot of people have had a hand in writing it.
7: Yes. Absolutely.
4: So yeah.
7: We did our best.
4: We did our best.
7: So coffee most likely originated in Ethiopia or possibly Yemen, but most people seem to think Ethiopia. Where it was probably cultivated by 9th century CE in a region called Kaffa, though it was also probably chewed as a stimulant for hundreds of years prior to this. Enslaved peoples from Sudan are believed to have chewed on the beans to survive their treacherous and dangerous journeys on trade routes. There's a popular Ethiopian legend that coffee was discovered by a goat herder named Kaldi after he witnessed the energy level of his goats shoot up after they ate the coffee shrub's red fruit.
4: The goats started dancing.
7: Yes.
4: Dancing goats. Yeah.
7: Yes. A lot of articles that had this story in them had a gif of those goats just bouncing around to illustrate. So intrigued, Kaldi gave the berry a try and experienced a similar energy boost. Excited to share his findings and, in some versions, convinced by his wife, he brought some of the beans to a local monastery where they quickly were dismissed as suspect for their stimulating properties. The monks burned the beans, but the resulting aroma of roasted coffee beans enticed them enough to give the crop another go. however, this story didn't appear in the records until around 1671 CE, and it dates Kaldi to around 850 CE. So,
4: yeah,
7: grain of salt, mysteries of history, as always. And also, Yemen has a very similar legend. And even in their legend, sometimes the coffee bean came from Ethiopia first. Sometimes it came from Yemen first. Anyway.
4: Yeah. I think the general historical agreement is that the plant, probably Ethiopia. The drink, probably Yemen. Or
7: yeah.
4: Modern day versions of those. Yeah.
7: Yes.
4: At any rate, early preparations of the coffee fruit included mixing it with animal fat to make an early version of a protein bar, eating it in a sort of porridge, and fermenting the pulp to make something similar to wine. It was viewed by many as like a medicinal kind of thing.
7: One of the first written records of coffee, dating to 850-ish CE, was penned by Rahiz, or Raz, a physician and philosopher who wrote of coffee's medicinal properties. Quote, "It is a drink that is good for those with hot nature, but it decreases the libido."
4: Huh.
7: He was actually kind of, from what I understand, famous for these good thing, bad thing reviews about stuff.
4: No, that's good. You're covering all the bases. I like it.
7: Yeah. Mm-hmm. Roasting coffee beans to make the drink we're more familiar with today didn't become a thing until at least 1000 to 1200 CE on the Arabian Peninsula, again, modern day Yemen, where it was highly regarded for the energy it provided and was particularly popular among the Muslim community. According to Mental Floss, coffee, or perhaps coffee leaf tea, was sometimes passed around at funerals or other events to stay awake and alert during long prayer sessions. Folks were growing coffee in modern day Egypt, Syria, Turkey, and Persia by the 16th century.
4: And public coffee houses sprung up in cities in these areas, becoming spaces for all sorts of social interactions, music and games, conversation, news. This earned them the nickname Schools of the Wise. And the first documented coffee house opened in what's now Istanbul in 1554, though they probably existed around various places before then. As the Ottoman Empire conquered and spread, and with them Muslim prohibitions against alcohol, so did a taste for kaveh, literally the wine of Arabia, a.k.a. coffee.
7: The Yemeni port city of Mocha was a major trading hub for coffee from the 15th to 17th centuries. Mocha was known for mocha beans, highly sought after for their strong sort of chocolatey flavor, although separate from the chocolatey drinks we conflate it with these days.
4: Yeah, that was a European thing.
7: Exactly.
4: Later.
7: It does have like a chocolatey kind of flavor profile, but it's not what we think of it when we hear it perhaps in our Western parlance.
4: Mm-hmm.
7: The story goes that the Arabian Peninsula controlled the coffee bean market through the end of the 1500s by parching and boiling the beans to make them infertile. And as a result, not one coffee plant grew outside of Africa or Arabia. That changed shortly after the turn of the century. And there are a few legends about how that went.
4: Mm-hmm.
7: Some say that an Indian saint by the name of Baba Budan, who made the pilgrimage to Mecca, fell in love with coffee and smuggled 7 fertile coffee beans out, either strapped to his chest or hidden in his beard.
4: I like that version.
7: I do, too. I hope that's the true one. Peter van de Broek was able to sneak some coffee beans out of Mocha into Amsterdam in 1616.
4: The first European-owned coffee estate got its start in Indonesia in the late 1600s. The Dutch opened up shop in Sri Lanka and Java. The mayor of Amsterdam gifted King Louis XIV with a coffee plant in 1714, and the king proceeded to plant it in Paris's Royal Botanical Gardens. And about a decade later, a French naval officer, oh, would you help me with the name, Annie?
7: Gabriel de Cleur.
4: Oh, thanks. Yeah, that guy undertook this arduous journey, allegedly complete with a saboteur, to Martinique with a seedling from this coffee plant. The seedling flourished and spawned over 18 million coffee plants over the next 50 years on Martinique. The Spanish established coffee in Central America soon after, and the Portuguese after that with an estate in Brazil. Legend has it that the Portuguese tasked one Francisco de Melo Paleta to go to French Guiana in order to obtain a seedling and get in on this whole coffee business. The French declined to share, but the French governor's wife was so smitten with Francisco that she bestowed him as a going-away present this bouquet of flowers, within which there were hidden coffee sprouts.
7: Oh, no.
4: Love it. From those, Brazil went on to become the biggest heavy hitter in the coffee world. As trade became increasingly global, so did coffee. And unfortunately, so did the populations of enslaved peoples who were the ones actually growing it.
7: Meanwhile, the first European coffee houses opened in Italy in 1645 and England in 1650 and then in France in 1672, soon followed by most of the rest of Europe. Europeans loved these coffee houses.
4: Mm-hmm.
7: According to legend, French poet Voltaire, who's, you know, up and around 1694, drank a daily 40 to 50 cups
4: Ooh,
7: of coffee.
4: That's dangerous.
7: Voltaire was living on the edge.
4: His cups were very small. I don't know.
7: It could be.
4: Anyway.
7: We don't know. These coffee houses, too, became hubs of intelligent discourse. England even had what they called penny universities. A penny got you a cup of coffee and all the intellectual discourse you could ask for. 300 of these were up and running in London by the mid-17th century. Coffee began to edge out the previous go-to breakfast drinks, beer and wine. Also of note, women generally weren't allowed in these coffee houses because they might be exposed to, the gasp, foul language or obscene conversation.
4: Pearl clutch.
7: Yes. You can see our tea episode, our tea time episode, for more on that.
4: Yeah, absolutely. Not all Europeans welcomed coffee with open arms, though. One review from the time labeled it the bitter invention of Satan.
7: Ooh.
4: Yeah.
7: I might be into it, though.
4: Yeah, no, right?
7: What I'm like, what does that say about me? color me in.
4: At any rate, in 1635, the Venetian clergy condemned coffee, and the ensuing uproar called for Pope Clement VIII to weigh in. And after trying some of this, you know, coffee beverage in question, he deemed that it would not, in fact, send you to hell, and that it was indeed delicious. Purportedly, he said, "This devil's drink is so delicious, we should cheat the devil by baptizing it."
7: Jury is still out on whether this was a literal or metaphorical baptism, or if any baptism at all took place. But throughout history, there have been a few attempts to ban the drink. One of the first actually took place in Mecca in 1511 due to the governor's fear at that time that coffee would unite his dissenters who were hanging out at coffee houses and talking about politics. Uh-huh. Yeah, and this ban lasted mere weeks before being overturned. That's actually a common theme throughout these mm-hmm. bans we're going to discuss.
4: Yeah.
7: In 1633, after Sultan Murad IV took the Ottoman throne, he banned public coffee consumption, particularly in the coffee houses in Istanbul. Allegedly, he would wander the streets in disguise to find rule breakers to punish.
4: Huh.
7: Stories about how he punished them are so brutal, like the stuff of legend, hard to say what is facts and what isn't. But according to some records, the first offense called for a beating, while the second called for a sewing of the offender into a bag and then tossing them into the Bosporus Strait.
4: Oh.
7: That's a pretty big step.
4: That is. That's a pretty intense... It's just coffee, man. Gosh.
7: It's just coffee, man.
4: Back in Europe, when coffee started gaining popularity there in the 1600s, some winemakers struck back. They were like, oh, no, you're not taking away our breakfast wine.
7: No.
4: One winemaker in Marseille enlisted this university student to write a thesis on why coffee was bad for your health. And this poor student wrote, burnt particles, which coffee contains in large quantities, have so violent energy that when they enter the blood, they attract the lymph and dry the kidneys, leading to general exhaustion, paralysis, and impotence.
7: Not impotence!
4: Anything but that!
7: While it wasn't banned per se related, London women in 1674 believed drinking coffee rendered their husbands impotent, and some racist articles came out against the beverage around the same time. The article that these women wrote in London is often compared to, like, the most sexual, make you blush Shakespeare passages.
4: Oh, really?
7: Yeah. Okay. I read it and was like, I don't really get it. I mean, I overall get it, but I feel like a lot of your little slights, your little puns are going right over my head.
4: Yeah, mm-hmm. Yeah. It happens. It's okay.
7: Yeah. Paranoid Swedish King Gustav III banned coffee and coffee paraphernalia in 1756. They're coming for your coffee cups.
4: Oh, no.
7: Your coffee dishes. He went a step further. He was trying to prove that coffee was bad for your health. He was trying to use science to his benefit to get rid of coffee. So he found this pair of twin convicts who were sentenced to death, and he instead gave them the option to live out a life sentence so that they could be a part of a coffee experiment.
4: Okay.
7: Okay. Basically, one twin drank 3 pots of tea a day, and the other drank 3 pots of coffee a day.
4: Okay.
7: With the hopes, this whole thing proving coffee will kill you.
4: Sure.
7: So doctors were taking notes of how many cups of coffee it would take to kill this
4: oh,
7: guy,
4: my gosh.
7: Which turned out to be quite anticlimactic, as the twins reportedly outlived the doctors. And not only that, the tea drinker died before the coffee drinker did. So the king's experiment failed. Also of note of this whole thing, it was very similar in that he was afraid of like political discourse in coffee houses.
8: Okay.
7: Yeah, that's what he was paranoid about.
8: Wow. Mm-hmm. I love all of this.
7: Yeah.
4: And then in 1777, Prussia's Frederick the Great declared that beer was officially better than coffee and that you should be drinking it instead of coffee as part of your balanced breakfast. Again, booze breakfast. Upheaval.
7: Right.
4: This was partially an attempt to boost Prussia's beer-making industry. From the 1922 book All About Coffee by one William Harrison Uecker, Frederick the Great said, "It is disgusting to notice the increase in the quantity of coffee used by my subjects and the amount of money that goes out of the country in consequence. Everybody is using coffee. If possible, this must be prevented. My people must drink beer. His Majesty was brought up on beer, and so were his ancestors and his officers. Many battles have been fought and won by soldiers nourished on beer, and the king does not believe that coffee-drinking soldiers can be depended upon to endure hardship or to beat his enemies in the case of the occurrence of another war."
7: Wow. Also, some of that money went straight to this guy, by the way.
4: Oh. Well, well. The restrictions were lifted after Frederick the Great's death in 1786.
7: Yeah, pretty shortly after. Coffee made its way to the New World by the beginning of the 18th century, but it really wasn't a thing here until 1773 and the Boston Tea Party. Boston boasted the first coffee house in what would become the U.S. circa 1676. Out with the tea! In with the coffee. Drinking coffee over tea was viewed as patriotic. There's even

0: soldiers had to resort to something else. And yes, it is okra related.
1: It is. Check out that episode if you're befuddled at how that could possibly be. Teddy Roosevelt was rumored to be up there with Voltaire in his coffee consumption, downing a gallon a day. One story even goes that after he enjoyed some Maxwell House coffee at Andrew Jackson's historical home, he came up with the slogan, "Good to the last drop."
0: Huh.
1: Yes, and I think Maxwell House is the coffee of the American Army.
0: Oh.
1: Yeah,
0: Huh.
1: or at least it was.
0: Sure. Yeah. I guess speaking of, John Dring received a patent for compound coffee in Britain in 1771, what we would now call instant coffee. However, it would be a century later before it started to take off because it was honestly kind of terrible. The first commercial instant coffee was thought for a long time to be the product of this Japanese chemist by the name of Satori Kato in 1901. But recently, a patent for soluble coffee powder dating back to 1890 resurfaced from a New Zealander by the name of David Strang.
1: Yes. Spanish explorer Don Francisco de Palamarin brought coffee to Hawaii in 1817, but his plantings failed. However, he inspired the royal governor of Oahu, Boqui, to bring coffee plants from Brazil, and he successfully planted them in the Manoa Valley in 1825. From there, coffee planting spread throughout the islands. In 1828, an American missionary and reverend by the name of Samuel Ruggles took some cuttings to Kona. The first commercial operation was up and running in the mid-1830s. While coffee for sure took a backseat to sugar production on the islands, it earned a reputation of being a superior coffee product. In 1866, Mark Twain told the Sacramento Daily Union, "Kona coffee has a richer flavor than any other, be it grown where it may, and call it by what name you please." Okay. A Kona coffee farmer showcased some of his product at the 1873 Vienna World's Fair, where it was recognized for its excellence.
0: Huh. Meanwhile, the first people to sell bags of roasted beans by the pound may have been the Arbuckle brothers out of Pittsburgh in 1864. That year, they purchased some self-emptying coffee bean roasters, which was this new hot invention on the market. They called their coffee Ariosa, and cowboys in the American West were apparently big fans, bought a whole bunch of it. By 1906, the Arbuckle brothers were roasting 25 million pounds of coffee a month, and John Arbuckle was known as the Coffee King.
1: Ooh.
0: Soon after that, James Folger took note and began selling a similar product, specifically to the California gold miners. And then the Hills brothers and Maxwell House followed soon after.
1: Going back to Hawaii, a new strain of Guatemalan Arabica was introduced there in 1892. This new varietal went on to become the most commonly grown coffee plant. Another change took place at the beginning of the 20th century when many of the large coffee plantations parceled out their land to tenant farmers, many of whom were Japanese immigrants, about 80% by 1910.
0: Whew.
1: Yeah.
0: It was also around this time that European inventors were working on a way to speed up the coffee brewing process and, you know, just bless their hearts for trying, because I respect that. In Turin, Italy, in 1884, one Angelo Moriando filed a patent for a new steam machinery for the economic and instantaneous confection of coffee beverage.
1: Ooh.
0: This machine often gets credit for being the first of what would become our modern-day methods of brewing espresso. Other inventors improved upon it over the next century. Again, whole other episode.
1: Yes.
0: And as for the coffee maker, that was most likely invented by Melita Bentz in 1908. She used blotting paper as her filter, resulting in a drip coffee that a lot of us are familiar with today.
1: Yes. When it was established in 1911, the National Coffee Association, which was a group of growers, roasters, importers, distributors, traders, and retailers, became one of America's first trade associations.
0: Huh.
1: Yeah, the demand for coffee for soldiers during World War I led to innovations around instant coffee. Just add water in the field. It's estimated American soldiers polished off thousands of pounds of coffee per day. This demand was a huge boost for Kona coffee as well. Estimates suggest that around 2.7 million pounds of Kona coffee was produced in 1916.
0: Nescafe launched in 1938, and to this day, it is the most consumed instant coffee in the world, with 74% of the market.
1: Whew.
0: Freeze-dried coffee came along in 1964. And

0: around the same time, interest in specialty coffee started to take root here in the United States in the 1960s or so, leading to the birth of a chain that you might have heard of.
1: Maybe.
0: In 1971. Yep, we're talking about Starbucks.
2: Starbucks is critical in convincing coffee consumers that it's worth spending more money on this thing from a place that's different and worthwhile. And the idea of that is predates Starbucks, or the idea of specialty coffee predates them. And it's just an idea that this coffee tastes different from this coffee, and there's special attributes to it, and we should pay attention to that. And that was sort of the birth of specialty coffee. It really spread well because of companies like Starbucks and Peet's and Coffee Bean and Tea Leaf, who just had a great outreach. And that's coincident with the small mom and pop shops coming out of, you know, beatnik hippie age. Mm-hmm.
1: Starbucks also, whole other episode.
0: Oh, gosh. Yes.
1: I'm telling you, we could, so many of these opened doors that I wanted to go down.
0: Yeah. We just like saw them swing open and we were like, sorry, bye, as we continued down the hallway.
1: One day.
0: Yeah.
1: We have to go to classroom 101B right now. The 70s is also when Mr. Coffee, the first automatic home brewing drip machine, entered the market. And yeah, this interest in specialty coffee and different ways of consuming it has led to all kinds of coffee innovations, including this one right here.
0: Yeah.
1: But first, let's set the scene a little bit.
0: Okay.
1: The year 1995.
0: Okay.
1: A man by the name of John Sylvan rushed to the hospital after experiencing heart attack-like symptoms.
0: Oh, no.
1: Yes. But his diagnosis wasn't a heart attack or a brain injury. So the doctors went through a list of lifestyle questions, found most of his answers pretty bland.
0: Uh-huh.
1: Nothing suggestive. But then, when the doctors asked Sylvan how much coffee he had had that morning, he answered, 30 or 40 cups.
0: 30 or 40, okay.
1: Yeah.
0: Cups. Morning.
1: Yes. So caffeine poisoning was the culprit because for 3 years prior, Sylvan and his business partner had been working on a new type of coffee machine. So caffeine poisoning was a risk that came with the territory.
0: Gosh, you don't have to drink all of it. Like, spit cups are a thing. Friend.
1: You know, I, in some ways, I appreciate the determination.
0: Sure.
1: But they called this a new type of coffee machine Keurig.
0: Oh. Mm-hmm.
1: Which they got out of a Dutch dictionary, I believe.
0: Huh.
1: And it used pods of pre-ground coffee to brew a single cup. The original pods they used came from the same company that made Jell-O shot cups. I love it. Today, after numerous failed prototypes and rejection from venture capitalists, and also Sylvan leaving with only about $50,000, Keurig is worth billions of dollars. 13% of American workplaces use a Keurig. And one out of every four home brewing coffee devices in 2010 in the U.S. was Keurig.
0: Wow.
1: Yeah.
0: Huh.
1: Lately, they have come under fire for the amount of waste that their pods generate. In response, Keurig has pledged that their pods will be 100% recyclable by 2020. Starbucks' version of the Keurig, the very small, debuted in 2012, boasting, I believe, 100% recyclable packaging, mostly recyclable packaging.
0: Hmm.
1: So that's also another episode we could return to.
0: Oh, gosh, absolutely. I happen to have seen the inside of a Keurig office recently.
1: Uh-huh. Oh, really?
0: And their walls of coffee selection are sights to behold.
1: Yes.
0: It is intense.
1: I believe it. There are so many flavors.
0: Yeah. And they had them.
1: Was this in Boston?
0: Maybe.
1: Maybe not. I like the vagueness. I won't follow up with any clarifications. You can live your mystery life, Lauren.
0: Any rate.
1: At any rate.
0: Yeah, that about brings us to the present. We do have some more for you about this specialty coffee we keep talking about and about the flavors of coffee. But first, we've got one more quick break for a word from our sponsor.
1: And we're back. Thank you, sponsor.
0: Yes, thank you. So, One thing that Sean was really passionate about sharing was the disconnect between coffee experts and consumers, particularly when it comes to specialty coffee, which are coffees that are batch produced instead of mass produced, with particular care for the beans and also for the people along the supply chain. And all of that is great, amazing, but it does raise the question, how do we quantify and scientifically measure good versus bad when it comes to taste?
2: There's no right answer.
3: Right.
2: That's a truncated version. So who gets to make all the rules and say things, right? That's pretty tricky. But there is a Specialty Coffee Association. It is now a global thing. And they, in some sense, do have a right to sort of lay down some law. Or to lay down some suggestions, if you will. That's kind of taken as law. Uh-huh. When you're big enough and seem nice enough, that's what happens. And I'm a member of the community, and I participate greatly, and I'm a big fan. But one of the things that I really struggled with approaching this as from a scientific perspective is this idea of what good and bad was, and how do we talk about what we're tasting, and who eventually gets to decide what is good or bad is, right? It sort of stemmed from this notion that you go into a liquor store to buy a bottle of wine, and they got all these numbers on them, and the presumption is that the higher the number, the better it is. But then you get it, and you might not be that excited about it, or you might like the lower number better, or it doesn't make any sense to you. And so there's a fallacy going on that nobody talks about. And if you dig deep enough, what's happening is the people who make these scales and these scoring systems and these numberings, right, the closer you get to 100, the better it is, it's really subjective. And there's nothing wrong with a subjective analysis of something or a subjective conversation about something. It's important to say, I like this or not. But if you're trying to say, I like this a lot, I'm going to give it a higher number, and therefore everybody else should think it's better and higher than worthwhile. Well, what are you really saying? You're not saying anything about the product. You're saying something about the preference of the user. Mm-hmm. And the problem with experts is that they don't like simple things anymore, right? They started with Folgers or Budweiser or boxed wine, right? When it was cheap and affordable and got them the kick they needed. They slowly found that was okay, and they explored a little bit. Like, oh, this coffee thing is yummy. I like the flavor of coffee. But after a while, the flavor of coffee gets boring. So you want more things. So you keep increasing its complexity level to a point where it doesn't really taste like coffee anymore. And then the experts say, ah, this is the good stuff. And then someone comes and drinks it and says, this doesn't taste like coffee. I don't understand. And there is a formal definition of specialty coffee, and there's a 100-point scale, and people use it. But I think it's a terrible system for communication because of this inherent problem of the subjectivity. But it's easy to say, oh, this is an 85, and that can convey some information. It's really hard to say, well, this tastes like walnuts and flowers in coffee and has a lot of acidity, and it kind of tastes like gym socks. That just takes longer, and it's confusing for people to think about those things. Because the reality is, we don't learn to talk about our experiences.
1: This can be a problem when your job involves taste testing and describing coffee. One thing that I'm notoriously bad at. That's why experts use a method called coffee cupping in order to professionally evaluate coffee. Although it can be done informally, if for anyone who's interested, mm-hmm. it's very similar to wine tasting and similarly valuable when it comes to rating something that is often so subjective.
2: So the more we cannot be human, the better off we are. Because humans are wonderful. We think and we feel and we interact and we've been laughing all morning. But we're really terrible at being instruments because of those things, because we think and we feel. So if we can create situations that are not typical of being a human, it helps us be less human. So we're all drinking coffee right now, and we're drinking out of cups, and it's fun, and we're laughing, we're engaging in conversation. And I had coffee this morning with my daughter while she was eating her oatmeal and having breakfast. And every time we do something as humans, we capture part of it in our minds, and we internalize it, becomes part of us, and it just is always there. So if I'm trying to evaluate this cup of coffee, I'm going to bring a little bit of all my past experiences of holding a mug and drinking it with me. So wouldn't it be better if I had a way of drinking coffee that I only did when I was trying to be an instrument? So sure enough, I never drink coffee for fun with a spoon. I suspect most people don't. So cupping has this magical ability to let us have this system of, oh, I'm only tasting and experiencing this as a taster. There's also lots of other things we should do, but right, there's scientific precision versus industry practicality. That's just a statement to make, not a conversation to have. So that's the most important thing cupping does. And I want to tie in this idea about good versus bad and experts versus normal drinker. Experts are people who want an intellectual and emotional challenge from the product that they're consuming because mm-hmm. they're bored with the paradigm of that thing. So they don't want coffee to taste like coffee. They want coffee to taste like something else because they're bored with coffee taste. But as we've talked about, what happens is that experts are the ones who have their own soapboxes and they say, this is what good is. This is what we like. This is the amazing stuff. Without an appreciation of what people actually want to drink, right? More people buy Folgers than buy specialty coffee. That says something about what people want. So who is an expert to say what good or bad is, right? That shouldn't be the role of the expert. The expert's role should be, this is what this is. Based on what you know about you, what I know about you, this is probably what you'll like. And you can include all those factors of accessibility and price and effort to produce it in your home or your restaurant or whatever. But the problem with our culture is that, oh, if there's an expert and the expert knows what's going on and the expert we trust, then I should be somehow adhering to that. And that's ridiculous because you are allowed to like what you like. And we're all going to like different things. And you shouldn't let somebody else tell you what you should like. Now, with time and patience, you might try a product and then move into a different aspect of it, get a more complex version to please you. But you may not. Just because an expert says drink your coffee black doesn't mean you should ever try it black and drink it black. Short our hearts of coffee experts, we all want everybody to appreciate the way we do. But that's selfish and ridiculous. And even though I fall in that trap sometimes, and I compliment everybody here in this room about drinking their coffee black, you know, there's a piece of us that admires that. But experts are just people who like what they like. Their understanding of something is greater, maybe deeper than a non-expert's, but that doesn't make them their opinion about something's taste any better or worse than yours. So there's no right answer, and there's no thing you have to like. But people should be, I mean, in a sense, right? Be yourself. It's sort of the message there. I think that's really important. I think the coffee industry would do much better for itself if it gave a message of inclusivity versus exclusivity. There's a really amazing coffee person based in London named James Hoffman, and it's a shame you can't interview him. He says so many wonderful things about coffee all the time. Just left him to pieces. And he was giving a talk once about behaviors of coffee shops. And, you know, secretly, all of us coffee people say, drink your coffee black. We really want that. But we don't promote that. What we do is we give away milk and sugar in our cafes. Mm-hmm. Don't do this thing, but here, have this free thing that you're not supposed to do. That's pretty insightful. And in fact, you actually want to go more insightful, my own insight, to try and play at James's level. With black drip coffee, right, it's frowned upon to add milk. But with espresso-based drinks, we have competitions that celebrate adding milk to coffee. But espresso is just coffee. Why is it okay to add milk there but not in my drip? It's a weird dynamic. We're stuck in our rut and we don't see a bigger picture in coffee.
0: Of course, part of that bigger picture isn't just including average consumers in the conversation. It's also including the growers. We promised we would come back to that dark side of coffee that we mentioned earlier.
2: It's a good time. It's always been a good time to have the conversation. It's always been an important time to have the conversation. Now it's really a good time in coffee industry. Coffee evolved in Ethiopia, where it was consumed in various ways for a long time. It left Ethiopia, went to Yemen, and it's through Yemen that the world discovered coffee. And Yemen had control of it for a while. Eventually, the Western powers got a hold of it and didn't want to have to pay what they were paying from Africa and the Middle East to have their coffee. And there were Western powers at the time who had lots of guns and lots of colonies. So coffee became a product that they took to their colonies to have and to make lots of money off of. All of South America, Southeast Asia, Indonesia, anywhere coffee's grown that's not Africa, basically, came from a Western power who wanted to have coffee cheaply, like spices or anything else.
0: Sure.
2: And this is all started at a time when slavery was perfectly okay, and whether they're slaves or slave labor, didn't matter. Mm-hmm. So coffee became the backbone of many economies because of powerful Western powers. Slowly, of course, all those relationships shifted and all those places are now independent. That doesn't mean that the base of the system changed or improved. And part of the issue is that lots and lots of places grow coffee. So there's some, depending on how you define it, right? There's some 80-odd countries, if you go look at world figures, that produce coffee. And probably between 50 and 60 of them that produce it to sell as a commodity. Mm-hmm. So 50 or 60 countries is, you know, about a quarter of the world's countries. You know, there's a range of coffees that are grown, but on the global scale, that's a lot of coffee being produced. There's a lot of drinkers, mind you, but that's a lot of coffee being produced. And when you have that much being produced, it's basically a commodity. And it's not like the individual farmer who might not be literate and lives in the middle of nowhere with no running water and has no education is going to stand up for himself and say, you know what, my coffee's better. It demands a higher price, right? They have their hands tied in many ways about how they can deal with that. And so you've got this global competition. Your neighbor's coffee, by neighbor, I mean one country next to another, will have somewhat different economic systems, but they're all going to suffer from this global commodity issue. And there is a global commodity price for coffee, and it fluctuates. And it's not just how much coffee is available to sell and who gets to own it. There's the futures market, and there's investors, and there's big companies planning ahead, and there's guessing what the yield's going to be this year, next year. And there's all the mess of commodities that coffee suffers through. And there's no incentive by anyone who has the power to make a difference to make a difference, because the difference to make is to give more money to the farmers, but that's not how capitalism works. So that doesn't change in any way. And what tends to happen is that this global C price for coffee goes up and down over time. And currently, as we are speaking, it's incredibly low. We're in crisis mode. Crisis mode being it costs a farmer more to produce their coffee than they can sell it for.
0: Wow.
2: And most companies, because we have this third-party C market commodity, no one's really at fault for thing, like big people just say, oh, that's just the way the system works, without saying a system's really not helping the people who need help. Like, I'm buying this thing from people who are in crisis with their lives. And I don't really care because, you know, they're far away. This is very, like, you know, neat package version I'm giving you.
0: Sure.
1: One of his proposed solutions?
2: Pay more for coffee. That's a good start. Buy coffee from sources that really seem to be buying more directly from a farmer, that are really focusing on quality and stories. So if you're being drawn in by marketing, it's probably a good coffee to buy. I sort of hate to say that because I don't want to deal with the marketing. But if some roaster or company is telling you about this farmer they've met, or the picture that they're showing you this farmer, or somehow this experience, well, there's a lot of marketing hoo-ha around that. There probably is some better money going, because, you know, everybody has to make more money for that to work.

0: Hello and welcome to Food Stuff. I'm Annie Reese.
1: And I'm Lauren Volkbaum.
0: And our topic today is juice cleanses.
1: Yes. As producer Noel said when we told him the topic, juicy.
0: Yeah, I know. I can't believe we didn't think of that. Our pun game is just off.
1: Yeah. If you guys would participate in a pun contest, if we had one, let us know.
0: Yeah, because that might be something we're very excited to launch.
1: Yeah. But let us let you know about juice cleanses.
0: Yes. Well, let's start like we usually do. What is a juice cleanse?
1: In case you have never heard of this thing, it's an idea of like you're living off of fresh fruit and vegetable juices and water for a set amount of time in order to detox your body.
0: That was heavy quotes, Lauren.
1: Extremely heavy quotes.
0: I bet you could feel them from your seat.
1: The goals here are to lose weight, gain energy, and have a whole other host of medical benefits from being detoxed, I guess.
0: Supposedly, yeah.
1: So, some juice cleanses do also contain vegetable-derived fats and proteins from stuff like nut milks and hemp seeds.
0: Which is relatively new. A relatively new thing in the juice game. Some popular current variants are the Master Cleanse.
1: Might have heard of this.
0: Yeah, that was the first one I remember hearing about. I seem to remember it in the context of Beyonce doing it. And this is like a 10 days of lemon juice, cayenne pepper for kick, and maple syrup. And that's it.
1: Okay.
0: I guess.
1: I mean that actually sounds like a lovely drink. I might like put gin in that and consume it for fun.
0: If there's not a bar somewhere that has the Master Cleanse and it's that with gin, then you need to up your game. Bars.
1: Another popular one is the Alkaline Cleanse.
0: Mm-hmm. This one you eat quote alkaline promoting foods, which supposedly is herbal teas and alkaline water. And you do this to balance your pH. We'll talk about the science, or maybe not the science, of that later on.
1: Okay, so that's the basic idea. How does this make you feel?
0: Not great. Maybe this is the point in the podcast where I admit I have done one.
1: Oh, you have?
0: Not really, kind of.
1: That's fascinating.
0: I didn't do the traditional, like, you pay in and you get the, like, fancy juices in a box. And I didn't get the instructions. I did this test, might not be the right word, a diet where you eliminate a lot of foods to check yourself by reintroducing those foods to see if you have food allergies.
1: Okay.
0: And it comes with a 3-day...
1: liquid diet.
0: Cleanse. And it was terrible. I was eating food, but it was very bland food and not much. It was mostly like drinking. And you were supposed to primarily avoid salt and sugar. And in my case, I experienced just terrible pain. It kept me up at night.
1: Oh, no.
0: It was like cramping.
1: Yeah.
0: In the muscles.
1: Huh.
0: And definitely the caffeine headache. And you do get, you feel like really dizzy and like not even like you're in reality anymore. Anyway, that was my experience. Generally, the quote symptoms, if you can call it that, of a typical 3-day cleanse go something like this. Day one, cravings, low energy, sluggishness, grouchiness. Huh. Day two, the so-called honeymoon day. I did not experience this, but apparently a lot of people do. They report having more energy, feeling lighter, almost like a high. Again, unless you drink caffeine, and then you won't report that because you're going to be having caffeine headache. And then day three, back to increased cravings and obsession about what you'll be eating the next day.
1: That's not an unusual occurrence for me. That, like obsession about what I'm going to be eating the next day is basically just what I do.
0: Yeah, that's true. Actually, I obsess about like the coming meal.
1: Yeah. So. And I've heard a lot about that honeymoon day kind of thing, that feeling energized. And I mean, that's kind of what they're selling you. I feel like when they're selling you on a lot of these cleanses, they're like, oh, you'll feel so much better. You'll know that it's working because you'll feel amazing.
0: Yeah.
1: Speaking of selling you, as of 2013, designer juice, not like regular juice, not like OJ, right? But designer juices like these had become a $5 billion industry and was projected to grow 4 to 8% every year. So this is a cultural phenomenon.
0: Yeah, that is a lot of juice cleansing happening. It's kind of a weird thing, but it has been around, or at least the idea of cleansing yourself, detoxing yourself, renewal, has been around for a long time, actually.
1: Oh, yeah.
0: Most religions have some aspect of fasting and cleansing.
1: Absolutely.
0: If you look at the Hebrew word for fasting, som, which loosely translates to, quote, to afflict the soul. And to this day, fasting or cleansing or juicing has an association with fresh starts, renewal. It's that thing you do New Year's resolution time.
1: Right. Along with renewing your gym membership.
0: Yeah. It's kind of like you're resetting.
1: Sure.
0: The first written records we have of a juice dates back to somewhere in the 100 BCE to 70 BCE. When the Dead Sea Scrolls prescribed a, quote, pounded mash of pomegranate and fig, which supposedly would grant you, quote, profound strength and subtle form.
1: Subtle form.
0: I am very intrigued by subtle form. I don't have it, whatever it is, but I want it.
1: Another thing that we have ancient records of are, as Annie was saying earlier, these highly controlled and limited diets that are meant to purify, usually part of like religious mindfulness, which is sometimes called asceticism, which is the practice of abstinence from physical or otherwise earthly pleasures. And this is super widespread, culturally speaking. Think of the stories that we have of the founding figures of various religions, all reaching enlightenment during or perhaps after a long period of fasting. You've got Moses, Jesus, Muhammad, Buddha. There are traditions of monks and nuns and other humans of varying titles and levels of lifetime religious devotion in Abrahamic religions, Hindu and Buddhism, all practicing ritualized self-deprivation. And this practice has been going back for thousands of years. Variations on these practices, of course, filter down to the common people as well and continue into modern time. You've got Lent, Yom Kippur, Ramadan, Mahashivratri, Fast Sunday, and so on and so forth.
0: Yeah.
1: But back to juice.
0: Juice. Yes. For as long as it's been around, juice has had this kind of reputation of being that curative thing that we think of it today, both in general and for all kinds of specific and often very strange things. During World War I, physicians would rub antiseptic garlic juice into soldiers' wounds, which sounds so painful.
1: And at the very least, unpleasant to smell.
0: Yeah, and I'm sure the smell situation was not great.
1: In general.
0: Yes. Side note from that, a lot of listeners have written in asking us to look into the antifungal properties of garlic, and that's definitely something we're going to talk about.
1: Oh, yeah, yeah. This isn't a practice based on absolutely no science whatsoever.
0: Yeah.
1: It would probably help out. Mm-hmm. Just,
0: Yeah. smearing your chest with onion juice was used as a congestion remedy in the Bahamas.
1: Okay.
0: And during the 16th century, if you were a balding fella, you might rub some onion juice on your head and go stand in the sun to try to encourage your hair follicles to grow.
1: This is based on a dare.
0: You think so?
1: I don't know. That's not a science fact. That's a lore, in fact. That's a different. I'm like, in my head canon, that's absolutely.
0: Yeah. It was just one guy who was like, I bet I can trick Dave over there to go and stand in the sun with onion juice on
1: it. Good old stinky head Dave.
0: On the more substantiated science-wise end of the scale, sailors used to drink lemon juice to prevent scurvy.
1: Oh, sure. Yeah, that's legit.
0: Going back to less science and very gross territory, in 1873's A Brief History of the Production of Valentine's Meat Juice,
1: Valentine's meat juice.
0: Doesn't it sound so appetizing?
1: No, that's not what it sounds like at all.
0: This book chronicled the production and bottling of meat juice by Man S. Valentine.
1: Okay.
0: Mm-hmm.
1: Okay.
0: And it's just what you would think it is. It's all the blood and other miscellaneous juice that can be extracted from raw beef.
1: Raw beef, not cook. Okay.
0: No, yeah, raw. Mm-hmm. And I read part of the description and it had like bits floating in it. The smell was horrendous. But that didn't matter because supposedly this juice could cure whatever could be ailing you, from constipation to nausea, if you could swallow it without puking.
1: Sure.
0: Which seemed to be a problem given the aforementioned smell.
1: Yeah.
0: If you were depressed, you could also try meat juice as an enema. Let that sink
1: in. For depression, that would help. Okay.
0: At least one doctor.
1: Actual medical doctor.
0: An actual medical doctor, Dr. J.B. McCaw, testified in support of meat juice, saying it worked in the most obstinate cases.
1: Okay.
0: Yep.
1: So what we're looking at is by the late 1800s, mm-hmm. Along with a wave of other health crazes, a lot of people were in on this juicing idea, mm-hmm. including a lot of religious leaders.
0: Right. And we are approaching my personal moment of the episode. One of the best examples of this is Thomas Bromwell Welch.
1: Welch?
0: Is it? Could it be?
1: That Welch.
0: Who in 1869 saw a business opportunity in religious people who were morally opposed to drinking alcohol. And so when they were offered wine during communion, they had a moral dilemma.
1: Ah.
0: Yeah. So enterprising fellow that he was, Welch started selling, quote, unfermented sacramental wine, which is just a very fancy way of saying grape juice.
1: Yeah, that's not what wine means.
0: No.
1: Part of the definition of wine is that it's fermented. So, okay. But he started selling this.
0: He did, under his side company, Dr. Welch's Grape Juice. But he ran into a problem where he couldn't find a way to market it, and in 4 years was out of business until his son, Charles Edgar, stepped in. And he dropped the doctor from the company name to make it the more efficient, streamlined Welch's Grape Juice. And started running ads in magazines like Good Housekeeping and Cosmopolitan, claiming that this miracle juice could cure, quote, all forms of chronic diseases except diabetes mellitus.
1: All forms.
0: Yeah.
1: Except diabetes.
0: Yep. Welch even founded two pamphlets doubting his product's benefits, and he slammed alcohol. He even went so far as to modify the popular anti-alcohol slogan, quote, the lips that touch wine will never touch mine, to, quote, the lips that touch Welch's are all that will touch mine.
1: Less of a rhyme, but I guess, yeah. I see where he was going.
0: Yeah, I see what he was trying to do there. And he took his success to the 1893 Columbian Exposition in Chicago, where thousands of people sampled his juice. And this moment here is often cited as the birth of the American fruit juice industry.
1: This Charles Edgar was reportedly also involved with the burgeoning health spa craze of the early 1900s. One particular medical practitioner, Dr. John Harvey Kellogg, ran an infamous institution called the Battle Creek Sanitarium at the time. Kellogg, and yes, he is that Kellogg,
0: mm-hmm.
1: Was obsessed with purity in the diet, gut, and your sex life.
0: Yeah.
1: He prescribed genital mutilation to prevent masturbation.
0: You know.
1: He was probably a terrible person. Check out our yogurt episode for more about that. But yeah, Charles Edgar supposedly visited Battle Creek 32 times during his grape juice reign. Also, grape juice reign? Purple rain joke here?
0: Somebody write it for us.
1: Oh. but yeah, this Welch's grape juice thing became so big.
0: Yeah, Woodrow Wilson's Secretary of State William Jennings Bryan served Welch's grape juice at a 1913 dinner for British Ambassador James Bryce. And when alcohol was banned on Navy ships in 1914, Welch's was served instead.
1: Ah.
0: Yeah, but contrary to what you might think, Prohibition was not a boon for Welch's grape juice because Big Soda had entered the market.
1: Oh, right.
0: Yeah.
1: All the soda fountains, yeah.
0: Yeah. If you didn't want your alcohol, you could have soda. Or grape juice. Or soda.
1: Or soda.
0: Yep. And after Charles Welch died in 1926, it wasn't until 1945 that Jacob M. Kaplan bought it. And then it passed hands again in 1954 to the National Grape Cooperative Association. And yeah, like I said, Welch's is still around and going pretty strong with an estimated $82 million in profits in 2015. And another How Stuff Works water cooler moment. I brought this up with one of our coworkers, and he said that that's still what's served when he goes to communion to this day is Welch's grape juice.
1: Yeah, I think I was there for that conversation. Either that or I had a separate conversation with someone about Welch's grape juice. I'm not sure which.
0: There's another juice that we have to mention.
1: Oh, of course.
0: Orange juice. And orange juice kind of sort of got in on this same health action. And one of the biggest proponents of orange juice as like this healthy thing that you should try comes from Elmer McCullum.
1: Elmer McCullum.
0: Yep.
1: And it's a great name.
0: Yeah. So many good names when we do this research.
1: Right.
0: He was dubbed Dr. Vitamin, also awesome, great name, in 1952 by Time magazine. And Dr. Vitamin caused a panic over acidosis.
1: Acidosis?
0: Sounds horrible. It was supposedly caused by eating too much meat, dairy, and bread, but was easily fixed by upping your intake citrus and lettuce. Sunkist in particular capitalized on Dr. Vitamin's words. And between 1950 and 1960, consumption of orange juice tripled, which translated to about 20 pounds down per year by the average American.
1: Oh my goodness.
0: Yeah. And orange juice continued to have pretty solid growth.
1: That is so much orange juice.
0: I know.
1: Okay. So that's kind of our quick primer on the history of the commercial aspects of juice and a little bit about the religious background of it. But what about juicing and like juice cleanses? What about it?
0: Yeah, what about it? We'll tell you all about it after this short word from our sponsor.
1: Our sponsor for today's show is Blue Apron, which, of course, is a meal delivery service here in the United States.
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1: Blue Apron, a better way to cook. Okay, we're back. Thank you, sponsor. Okay, so juicing.
0: Yes, juicing. Enter German scientists Max Gerson and British businessman Norman Walker. Gerson wrote A Cancer Therapy, Results of 50 Cases, a 1958 book in which he espoused the curative power of replacing medicine with three plant-based, no-sodium meals and 13 glasses of carrot apple juices, or green juices, if you're looking for a little variety. And all of this was to be made with the freshest of produce and This therapy came to be known as the Garrison Therapy. And none of this would have been possible without Norman Walker's invention of the Walker Juicer in 1936, which I looked up and you can still buy, not the 1936 model, but, you know, modern day model, which at the time was going to run you $2,500.
1: The
0: old one, the 1936 one.
1: Today's equivalent of $2,500?
0: Well, in the ad, like, it said $2,500.
1: Oh my goodness. Accounting for inflation, that's
0: a lot.
1: That's quite expensive.
0: Yeah.
1: That's not cheap at all.
0: Mm-hmm. And Walker, of course, promoted eating what he called living food, raw vegetables and juices that you made with his juicer.
1: Obviously.
0: You know.
1: Sure.
0: Of course. This juicer set off a chain of juicers. The first masticating juicer, the Champion, arrived in 1955. Jack LaLanne's Power Juicer debuted in 1971. Jay Kordick's The Juice Man, and this is what my mom used, hit the market in 1991, selling 2 million units between 1992 and 1993.
1: Wow.
0: And I did love that juicer. Well, all we did was, literally, I'm pretty sure, all we ever made with it was fresh orange strawberry juice. And it was so good.
1: Oh, but that sounds lovely.
0: It was so delicious.
1: I believe you.
0: And the 1990s is when juicing really came into its own, into what we think of it today. And this is largely thanks to the efforts of Scientology entrepreneur Peter Glickman, who pushed the Master Cleanse. Yep, that Master Cleanse. That was then used by so many celebrities, from Beyonce, like I said before, to Demi Moore and Ashton Kutcher. I missed this cultural moment, but apparently they were like tweeting about.
1: Oh yeah, everyone was talking about it. It was all in all of the entertainment magazines.
0: Ah, okay. And the great thing for people pushing this cleanse is that all the horrible things you're probably going to experience doing it, you know, the vomiting, the diarrhea, mean that you're just expelling all those nasty toxins, and it's totally working.
1: Yeah,
0: the misery is all part of the plan.
1: Yeah. And juicing continued to grow in the early 2000s, with so many, mostly female celebrities backing various brands. And this is also when the expense of it started to become very impressive indeed. Rather than just juicing your own cleanses at home, you could pay anything from $65 a day to $199 a day for a 3-day cleanse.
0: I can't imagine, like, what are you getting for $199 a day? I think you get, like, a coach, maybe?
1: I can't imagine spending $200 a day on food, period. And I can, and I can imagine spending a lot of money on food.
0: That's true. Yeah, that is a very good point.
1: This is also when some cleanses started featuring more proteins, introducing those nut-based juices.
0: Yeah.
1: Pushing the calorie count up to a super whopping 1,200 calories in some instances.
0: My golly.
1: So many calories.
0: Well, 1,200 calories.
1: That's not that many calories.
0: No. Sarcasm. Mm-hmm. In the 2010s, juicing as a lifestyle's popularity started to wane. Even Cosmopolitan, who was one of the first, like, high praise singers of high praise of juice cleanses, ran an article in 2016 titled "Why Your Detox is Bullshit," citing the price point and the lack of scientific evidence. And this is Cosmopolitan, you guys. Still, in 2015, the cold pressed juice market was valued around $100 million a year, according to LA Times. And like we said at the top of the podcast, it's like in the billions.
1: Yeah.
0: Specialized juice.
1: Yeah. Designer juice.
0: That's what you said.
1: Yeah.
0: Okay.
1: But so speaking of the type of lack of scientific evidence that Cosmopolitan and other publications have been talking about, let's talk about it too.
0: Okay. So for the premise of a detox to work, the first thing you're going to need are toxins to get rid of.
1: Okay. And toxins do exist.
0: Yes, they do. A lot of examples, when I was looking into this, they used acetaminophen or pesticides.
1: Okay.
0: But unless you're exposed to large quantities of them, your body, and in particular your kidneys and liver, are pretty good at flushing these toxins out. It's kind of what they do.
1: It's literally their job.
0: Yeah, it's what they're there for. Uh-huh. In the case of a large dose exposure, you're going to have some pretty specific terrible symptoms, and juice is not going to help you out.
1: No.
0: You're going to want to go to the doctor.
1: To a doctor for that one.
0: A medical professional. Yeah.
1: You will know when it happens, and your first thought will not be juice, I promise you.
0: I must get the nut milk. If you're taking juicing a step further and getting a colonic, you're risking bowel perforation, intestinal parasites, and even heart failure.
1: Where does this idea of detoxing come from?
0: Yeah, the modern-day idea of detoxing in the U.S. dates back to the early 1900s with advocates claiming, quote, intestinal sluggishness causes intestinal contents to putrefy, toxins are absorbed, and chronic poisoning of the body results, end quote. And this is according to quackwatch.org.
1: That, I wonder what our buddy Kellogg would have thought about juice cleanses.
0: He probably would have been on board.
1: Yeah. And all of this ties into something that we're probably going to wind up discussing a lot on this Our Food Stuff show, which is the morality that's assigned to health. And by health, I mean weight. And by weight, I mean disproportionately women's weight.
0: We're coming for you, Dr. Graham. I can't wait to do that episode.
1: Oof. Yes, that Graham.
0: Yes.
1: some researchers say that juice cleanses, if not exactly being disordered eating, are a gateway to eating disorders. Case studies of this have reportedly been observed.
0: And also, insert, most juices have way too much sugar, like 50 grams in one bottle. That's more than Coca-Cola. Thank you, sugar episode.
1: And let's look at another claim frequently made by juice cleanses. It'll rev up your metabolism.
0: Yeah, which means weight loss, right? No, not really.
1: Not really.
0: Nope. You probably will lose weight on a juice cleanse, but it's because you're subsisting on very low-calorie diet and essentially starving yourself, which also explains the lightheadedness and dizziness, the feeling of being high we talked about earlier. Again, supporters of things like the Master Cleanse claim that this is all part of the process of the toxins flooding out of your body. But they're actually probably symptoms of an extremely restricted calorie diet and or starvation.
1: Yeah, that's ketosis. That's your body really wanting you to eat something, so you're just amped as all heck. Because your body's like, please, please, food. Where's the food? I'm looking for the food. And as far as kickstarting your metabolism, if anything, it's going to put you in a starvation mode, which depresses your metabolism, which basically is what happens when your body isn't sure when it's going to get more food, so it slows all of your processing systems down. When this happens too often, by the way, the changes can become permanent.
0: So that's not what you want?
1: Well, okay. Actually, side note, the speed of your metabolism is dependent on a whole lot of things, including your age, sex, hormone levels, stress levels, sleeping habits, genetics, physical activity, and your incoming nutrients.
0: Mm-hmm.
1: And talk about slow versus fast metabolism is generally more marketing hype than actual science fact. Yes, there are a couple of diseases that can cause weight gain due to extremely slowed metabolism, like hyperthyroidism and Cushing's syndrome. And yes, making your body burn more energy than you take in through food will lead to weight loss. But that's making your metabolism work harder, not faster. Your metabolism doesn't need to be kickstarted or sped up. It's working all the time. If you are just looking to lose weight with a juice cleanse, you probably won't keep it off.
0: No.
1: Because when you put your body into starvation mode, as we were saying, it starts breaking down its glycemic stores, a byproduct of which is that you start to excrete a whole bunch of water. So what you're losing is water weight. When you return to a more usual diet with an appropriate number of calories, your body is going to start rebuilding those glycemic stores, which will cause water weight gain again.
0: Yeah. So if you were going in and your main goal is to lose weight, then
1: it's not a permanent
0: fix
1: for that.
0: No.
1: No.
0: Let's go back to that balancing pH claim made by the alkaline cleanse.
1: But first, let's take a quick break for a word from our sponsor.
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1: What they do is they send you a box full of all of the ingredients that you need to make a meal, along with a recipe card that will tell you exactly what's going on.
0: One thing I love about it is it's convenient. You can schedule when you want meals to come. If you need to take a break, you can pause it. The website's super easy. You don't have to go to the grocery store, which I love. And you get a chance to try cooking with ingredients maybe you've never used before.
1: And techniques that maybe you had never used before.
0: Exactly. It's a great way to learn to cook.
1: Yeah. Some of those upcoming recipes. Parmesan crusted chicken with creamy fettuccine and roasted broccoli. 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
0: Yes. 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
0: And we're back. Thank you, sponsor. First off, this cleanse comes to us thanks to PH Living Miracles, Dr. Robert O. Young, who has been charged with fraud due to his health claims. So that's a bit of a warning flag there.
1: Yep.
0: Secondly, most of the acceptable foods on the alkaline cleanse are highly acidic, like lemon, and your body's pH is kept stable at a around 7.35. Eating a bunch of acids is not going to alkalize you. And also, there's no evidence that alkalizing, quote, would be in any way beneficial.
1: Yeah, there's pretty much a narrow window of acid-alkaline balance that your cells can function in. Mm-hmm. And that's what your body's doing.
0: That's just how it is.
1: That's how it is. You might upset the balance of acid in your stomach and throughout the rest of your gut by eating overly acidic foods.
0: Yeah.
1: But that's, again, like basically your stomach's job is to handle that.
0: Yeah.
1: So you're not putting different ions out into your body by eating. That's fiction.
0: Right. Another criticism most of you have probably heard when it comes to liquid diets is that because the fiber in all these fruits and vegetables that you're not eating, that you're drinking, isn't there, and because you're not chewing, you're probably still going to be hungry after your juice meal thing, and you're not doing your digestion any favors by depriving it of fiber either. Proponents turn this around and say that this lack of fiber is a good thing as it gives the stomach time to, quote, rest. And a lot of websites I looked at that have juice cleanses use that term, rest, and divert that energy to detoxing. But experts say that unless it's after surgery, your stomach doesn't need to rest.
1: Yeah, fiber is actually part of your body's normal cleansing system. It absorbs, fiber in your gut absorbs water, and along with it, water-soluble waste, and moves everything on out of your intestines. So by decreasing fiber in your diet, you're preventing your body from getting rid of the stuff that it would need to get rid of. Fiber also serves to slow your body's sugar uptake, which means that eating whole fruit and vegetables helps keep your blood sugar levels more stable, which is the other part of why you may feel dizzy during a juice cleanse. It's because your blood sugar is likely to spike and crash with every bottle of juice that you drink.
0: Yeah. And you're also probably not getting enough protein, although some juice cleanses are trying to fix this with the nut juice / milk. But that can translate to a loss of muscle mass, especially if you're exercising while juicing.
1: And yes, y'all, fats and proteins are vital to keeping your body, including your guts and your liver and your kidneys, running the way that it's supposed to. Furthermore, if you're in this juice cleanse for the increased vitamins that you're getting, because you're probably going to get increased vitamins because most of us don't eat enough fruits and vegetables. Mm-hmm. Part of the thing is here that some vitamins are much better absorbed by your body when you are simultaneously consuming fats. Of the 13 essential vitamins, 4 are fat soluble like this. They kind of helps if you're if you've got the fats. Those four vitamins are A, D, E, and K. And they're all involved in your body's production and maintenance of healthy bones, skin, and hair. So when you're doing a super low-fat juice cleanse, your body isn't actually absorbing some of the stuff that literally makes your skin and your hair nice. Yeah. And I feel like your skin and your hair will be nice is one of the super big
0: claims. Yeah, it's like a glow that's right. going to settle over you.
1: Sure.
0: Kind of interesting, I guess, fact. When we did our episode on kale, I think a year ago.
1: Over on Stuff Mom Never Told You?
0: Mm-hmm. One of the tips we read was that you should eat kale with something like bacon because kale has so many of these vitamins
1: oh, sure.
0: and minerals, and that the fat in bacon would help you absorb it better.
1: Oh, man. Southern wisdom comes through again.
0: Yes.
1: cook all your greens in bacon fat.
0: Yeah. That is so Southern. That is so Southern. Okay. Juices can be healthy.
1: Yeah. We don't want to naysay entirely.
0: Yeah. I mean, let's be

0: Some of this stuff even does have antioxidant properties, which means that it can help prevent cellular damage, which can lead to diseases like cancer under particular circumstances. And research does indeed show that eating fruits and vegetables can decrease your risk of some diseases in the long run. But the key phrase there is in the long run. One juice binge really isn't going to do that much, especially because your body can only process a certain amount of any given vitamin or mineral at once. Any excess there, especially of water-soluble nutrients, you're just going to pee out.
1: Yeah, I've heard a similar thing said about like taking those vitamin C pills that say it's like 600% of your vitamin C, like you're just gonna get rid of that.
0: Yeah, that's right.
1: And I've heard friends say like, I like juicing because it saves me time. I don't have to, I can just grab a bottle and go. But think of all the money. The money. And how much time does it really take to make a salad? I don't know. Pick up an apple. But if you're utterly fixated on doing a cleanse, keep it short. Just a few days.
0: I'd say a day or two at most, like most,
1: Yeah.
0: if you're like really into it. My advice would be to just eat food.
1: Yeah.
0: With the caveat that, like we said earlier, people around the world have definitely been using short fasts to practice mindfulness for hundreds, if not thousands, of years.
1: Right.
0: And certainly an occasional day or two of fasting is not going to hurt you. Just know what you're getting into and don't expect magic out of it.
1: Right. Yeah, well, I mean, ultimately, it's just like 3 days
0: Yeah.
1: out of your life, and it's not gonna.
0: Long-term habits are what
1: Yeah.
0: make your long-term health happen. So
1: Right. And
0: and also caveat to the caveat.
1: yeah, another caveat. If you're diabetic, going through chemo, have kidney disease, or other nutritional deficiencies, juicing is not something you should try. The sugar in juice can spike the blood sugar levels of diabetics. The lack of protein is detrimental for people undergoing chemo. And for those with kidney disease, the high levels of potassium and minerals from too much juice can lead to dangerous buildup. Yeah, I would in general just check with your doctor if you have any kind of condition or disease or something that may be juicing. If your body's already stressed out
0: It's not gonna,
1: dealing with something else,
0: isn't gonna help.
1: don't stress it out with juicing, with a juice cleanse.
0: Getting a good wide variety of regular old fiber and nutrients and proteins and stuff is gonna be probably your best bet.
1: Yeah.
0: Which is such unsexy advice. I'm sorry. I wish that we could have an episode where we go like, yes, that diet craze is totally true. It will make you gorgeous and beloved by everyone. But
1: That's not this episode.
0: it's really not. No. I hope that someday that episode happens.
1: Hope we break ground. We're the ones that discover it. We break this new diet, the foodstuff
0: Ooh, foodstuff diet.
1: diet. It's just food puns before every meal. That's it. And because you're so happy from the food puns,
0: You're laughing so much that you're burning so many
1: that's
0: calories.
1: it.
0: There you go.
1: Yeah.
0: Oh, foodstuff diet. All right, y'all try it out and write in and let us know how it works. Speaking of writing in and letting us know how things work, here's let's take some listener mail.
1: Okay, so the first letter email we have is from Dan, who wrote about his personal connection to the sugar industry in response to our sugar history episode.
0: Oh, yeah.
1: Dan wrote, I have a personal family connection to the sugar industry in the US. My family is Cuban and moved to Louisiana in 1957. My grandfather worked as a welder primarily at sugar refineries. These were popular along the southeast because they would process the sugarcane being imported from the Caribbean, so there was a lot of work to be done. After corn syrup started to replace cane-derived sugars in the 70s and 80s, the refineries began to close, and my grandfather had to move his family from Louisiana to Central Florida to try to continue to find work and to live closer to other family members who were leaving Cuba. Finally, our family moved to South Florida, which was undergoing a construction boom, and welders were needed to work on the ships in the ports. The sugar refineries in the southeast could not compete with corn syrup, and a lot of the workers who came from the Caribbean

0: Caribbean seasonally to deliver and refine the sugar suffered an economic loss.
1: Oh, wow.
0: Yeah, which I thought was interesting because I didn't really come across any information about sugar refineries in the Southeast when we were doing the research.
1: Although it makes perfect sense.
0: Yeah.
1: That's where they would be because of the location.
0: So thanks, Dan, for writing in. That was
2: very enlightening.
1: Yeah, absolutely. Also about our sugar episode, we got an email from Michaela, and she says, something else I wanted to offer up came from listening to your sugar episode. Lauren talked about snacking on sugar cane and the hard sugar cones. It is very common to find both of these in Mexican Latin markets, since they are used all the time. I can only speak from Mexican cuisine because that's my cultural background, so here it goes. As kids, my mom would buy us sugar cane from the mercado and chop it down to like 6-inch pieces, and then you just suck on the ends and get all the delicious sugar liquid out. It's very fibrous because it's a grass, like bamboo, and the trick is to not get it stuck in your teeth, but it's a great snack. We used it most recently at Christmas when ponche is a common holiday drink. It includes the slow simmer of cut pieces of sugar cane and other winter fruit. It gives the ponche a light sweetness, but you need a cleaver or a machete to peel away the skin first. The sugar cones, which I know is piloncillo, are boiled down with water for use as a syrup when a more intense sweetness is needed. We use them in the mix for sweet tamales, along with raisins and cinnamon, in a bread pudding made around Easter called capirotada. I think I said that right. And in the ponche too. I've used the mini piloncillo cones, which are harder to find, in mulled wine. But Lauren is right. They are impossible to cut. I've never tried cutting piloncillo with a pair of sugar snips, but I have a feeling historical sugar cones you talked about were not quite so dense. I remember as a teenager trying to cut the top off of one using every knife available in our kitchen, and my mom got mad that because I was trying to break the knives.
0: Which I love.
1: Yes.
0: She also sent us a recipe, which was awesome.
1: Oh, and yeah.
0: Please feel free to send us recipes.
1: We'll see. I'll see if I can put that recipe up on social media somewhere because we have some social media things. Before I mention what those are, first, thank you so much to Dan and Michaela for writing into us. These personal stories are so wonderful to read about. And I mean, like we're on the science end of reading about everything.
0: Right.
1: So it's wonderful to hear these human stories along with it. Thank you to them. If you would like to send us anything or check out that recipe that Michaela sent us, we've got some social media. We've got an email address.
0: Yes, it is foodstuff@howstuffworks.com.
1: We also have an Instagram, which is @foodstuff, and a Twitter account, which is @foodstuffhsw, which stands for How Stuff Works.
0: Right.
1: Yes.
0: And also thank you to our audio producer, Noel Brown.
1: Yes. He's nodding very seriously.
0: Yes.
1: He's wearing his white sunglasses today, which I am very fond of.
0: They're awesome.
1: Yes. And thank you to all of you for listening. We hope that lots more good things are coming your way.

0: and welcome to Food Stuff. I'm Annie Reese.
1: And I'm Lauren Vogelbaum.
0: And today we're talking about fried chicken, which I learned during our very first episode about Champagne that Lauren has never had homemade fried chicken.
1: I'm not from the South. I'm from Ohio and Florida.
0: But you've been in the South.
1: For like 12 years now. The fault is on my friends. If any of you are listening to this. Yeah. Oh, yeah. Man. Oh, that sounds lovely.
0: I've got a bone to pick with your friends. The fried chicken buns commence.
1: Oh, no. So soon.
0: It also comes back full circle to the champagne and fried chicken. So, yeah.
1: Chicken, by the way, fried or not, is the most popular meat in the world.
0: Yeah. Americans eat more than 80 pounds a year. And in 2014, Business Analysis cited fried chicken small chains as the fastest growing. And in 2015, chicken entrees added 3% and reached $5.4 billion. And in the same report, the NDP, which is Market Research Group, described chicken as, quote, a faster growing segment than burgers and fast food.
1: Ooh.
0: Yeah. An Eater named 2016 the year of the fried chicken. I also think that every year is like probably
1: the year of fried chicken.
0: Well, yeah, all that. But okay. Also probably somebody called 2016 the year of the burger and somebody else called it the year of this thing and this thing. I don't know. Maybe I'm cynical. part of the reason that chicken 2016 fried chicken was that year was because a lot of companies were trying to come up with the fried chicken version of the so-called fast casual category. Because for a long time there was fast food chicken, or expensive, fancy Southern restaurant chicken, fried chicken, but nothing.
1: Nothing in between, really. Yeah.
0: And one of the reasons for that is it's relatively difficult to keep a consistent product, and also relatively tricky to prepare because you can't have pink chicken. No.
1: You can't cook your chicken medium. That's not a chicken thing.
0: No. You can do that with beef, but not with chicken.
1: No.
0: And overcooked chicken is gross. Inedible. So you've got a very tiny window of what makes a good fried chicken.
1: But when we say fried chicken, we're referring to probably a very specific thing. What are we talking about?
0: Being from the South, I think of American and particularly Southern take on fried chicken, which is usually bone-in chicken dipped in seasoned flour or crumb breading. Usually, well, I don't know about usually, but it's often soaked in buttermilk or the like before. And then it can either be pan fried, deep fried, pressure fried in oil. Oil can vary.
1: Yes. Any type of liquid fat can be used technically.
0: Several cultures around the world do have a totally different take on fried chicken. Some fry bone-free chicken pieces without flour or breading. I think it's pretty popular in Asian countries. Or bone-in pieces that are braised after being fried. I guess you could say like buffalo wings.
1: Are technically fried chicken that just has a bunch of sauce?
0: Yeah. It's not what I think of when I think of fried chicken, but it's...
1: I'm sometimes surprised when buffalo wings show up and I'm like, oh, this is fried chicken. I have to remind myself that I just ordered fried chicken.
0: Right. I bake my buffalo wings.
1: There's also the thing of battered fried chicken pieces, like a tempura kind of battering, or like a tongue. It wouldn't be tonkatsu, would it? Because that's pork fried, but like, yeah.
0: Similar.
1: Yes.
0: Yes. Man, I'm getting hungry already.
1: I know.
0: This is not a good sign.
1: I almost wrote in the notes about four times, like, oh, I'm so hungry now. And there's a Hops chicken right downstairs that has really good fried chicken.
0: We must resist.
1: And then, of course, yeah, you've got other American versions of fried chicken. You've got chicken nuggets and chicken tenders and chicken fingers. You can fry chicken into a cutlet. You've got fried chicken sandwiches and chicken biscuits.
0: Yes.
1: All those things.
0: Plethora of ways to eat your fried chicken. But why would you want to fry something anyway?
1: Well, like scientifically, other than just it's delicious. Frying food has a few different benefits. First of all, it's quick. When you bake or boil something, the main thing that you're using to transfer heat from your cooking object to the food is either water or air. Because You're boiling it in water, and air is what's mostly transferring heat to food in an oven. Oils are better at transferring infrared radiation, aka heat, than water or air are, so the cooking happens faster. It is no coincidence that fast food foods, yes, are largely fried foods.
0: Oh.
1: It's pretty quick.
0: Okay.
1: I mean, otherwise, I mean, what are you doing? Like, oh yeah, just hold on. Your braised to order chicken is going to be ready in 55 minutes.
0: I've totally always thought it was just because Americans like unhealthy food and fried food is difficult to mess up.
1: It also frying deals with the steam that's coming out of cooking food in a really chemically awesome way. So, okay, you know how when you open your oven or a covered pan, you really don't want to put your face right there?
0: Nope.
1: Because of all the steam that's going to come out? Because
0: burn
1: steam,
0: your face?
1: Steam
0: yeah.
1: burns suck? Yeah. That steam is water that's vaporizing out of the food that you're cooking, which it does when the water in the food that you're cooking reaches 212 degrees Fahrenheit, a.k.a. 100 degrees Celsius. When you fry something, that steam, that water vapor, is met with a wall of solid oil. As we all know, oil and water don't mix. So the steam that's coming out of the food actually holds the oil slightly at bay, which prevents it from penetrating the food surface. This is part of why you really want to wait until oil is appropriately hot before you drop food in. That's going to lead to that greasy, soggy kind of fry that you get sometimes. It's the worst. No. Mm-hmm. By the worst, I mean kind of delicious anyway.
0: Again, fried food. So good.
1: It's so good. Fat is delicious. Oh, okay. Another thing about the steam here. The steam coming out is only 212 degrees.
0: Wow.
1: The oil around it is much hotter. So the steam actually cools down the oil in the area immediately surrounding your food item. This, plus that oil-water thing that I just mentioned, prevents the oil from burning the surface of the food while the interior is cooking.
0: That's pretty amazing, actually.
1: Right?
0: Yeah.
1: Like, fry everything for science.
0: Just appreciate the amazingness that is right? That chicken tender you're stuffing into your face.
1: Oh, and speaking of the amazingness that is that chicken tender, okay, so frying foods makes them crispy on the outside because once most of the water has vaporized out of the kind of outer layer of your food, and while simultaneously the interior of your food is just about at the correct temperature for you to do the thing where you put it in your face. Once most of that water is out, the slightly dehydrated surface starts coming into direct contact with the oil, which just crisps it up all beautifully.
0: Speaking of crispy, let's crisp up our history. What a great segue. Let's step back a bit. An enormous, way back bit.
1: Yeah, not a little bit.
0: No, big bit. The chicken is thought to have been domesticated in Southeast Asia sometime between 7,500 and 5,000 BCE. Because of that whole crowing at daybreak thing, mm-hmm. chickens were sometimes believed to have the ability to see into the future.
1: Oh, man.
0: And that's one of the reasons experts think that chickens were domesticated, probably. Because they were thought to be divine and too divine to eat.
1: Oh, mm-hmm. Okay.
0: Yep. But as the chickens were traded, some cultures accepted the chicken's rep as a divine creature, and others dismissed it, using chickens in all kinds of things, like cockfighting, entertainment, mm-hmm. eating them, sacrificing them to gods, that kind of stuff.
1: All the things that you can do with a chicken, sure.
0: Yeah, I'm sure. But it wasn't long before cooking and eating chicken became the standard, never mind their morning predicting abilities. At first, fried chicken was often relegated to royalty and aristocracy. And just a note, they were using older hens that were fried and then braised. So not quite how most of us in the West, again, anyway, think of fried chicken. Mm-hmm. But over time, it made its way to a much wider audience, including Africa, Great Britain, and the U.S.
1: Yeah. And the braising liquid, I believe, was often a cream sauce of some kind.
0: Yeah.
1: Yeah.
0: According to foodtimeline.org, part of the difficulty in tracing the history of fried foods lies partly in the word fried, because, as is the case with so many things Lauren and I talk about, it has evolved and it's gone through or gone by many different names. And deep fried didn't appear in written form until the 1930s.
1: But cookbooks were describing deep frying processes before then. One example that foodtimeline.org gave was the Boston Cooking School Cookbook of 1884. furthermore, a recipe for like non-dredged pan or oven fried chicken appears in a book that I didn't check the pronunciation of. I believe it's Apicius.
0: I'll go with that.
1: I'm gonna go with it. Yeah, Apicius, which is a cookbook from Rome, thought to have been collected around 500 to 600 BCE. The spices that go into it involve dill and coriander, which are totally what you fry, like spices that I would associate with fried chicken these days, which is crazy to me.
0: Yeah, that's interesting.
1: I mean, that sounds like it's halfway to like the Chick-fil-A fried chicken recipe.
0: It really does. Chickens may not be native to Africa, but as early as 1400 BCE, chickens were in Egypt. And they became pretty common in West and Central Africa after that, in part because they were one of the few livestock that the dreaded tsetse fly did not target.
1: Oh, cool.
0: The association with spirituality continued. Mm-hmm. Eggs were used in religious ceremonies. The chicken itself was the most commonly sacrificed animal. Chickens grew to become a pretty common ingredient in West African cuisine, and it wasn't long before fried chicken pieces started showing up in homes and markets. If we look at Europe, one of the first written recipes of Western, typically thought of as, quote, American style fried chicken, appeared in a 1747 British cookbook written by Hannah Glass titled The Art of Cookery Made Plain and Easy.
1: Oh, plain and easy.
0: I love cookery, too. The recipe called for coating pieces of chicken in flour and frying it in hog's lard.
1: Oh, yeah. Ooh,
0: this was already the preferred method of the Scottish, as opposed to the English, who pretty much just boiled or baked it. The Scottish are also thought to be the first Europeans to fry chicken, but they differed from West African take because they didn't use any spices in the batter they put on the chicken.
1: Oh, okay.
0: Mm-hmm. And the recipe was called, quote, to marinate chicken. Simple, to the point. And the book itself was a hit in both Europe and the United States.
1: Battered fried chicken recipes, meanwhile, started popping up around the late 1830s in Southern American cookbooks.
0: Right. And the term Southern fried chicken didn't pop up in writing until 1925, but frying chicken in the South had a long history before that. And there are a couple of ways fried chicken may have become this Southern thing. And here we come to Foodstuff's patented food sadness part of the episode.
1: Yes. Welcome to be depressed about a food that you love.
0: Yes.
1: You knew it was coming.
0: So the arrival of West African slaves to the South is one way Southern fried chicken could have originated. Slaves were allowed to keep chickens.
1: Which is unusual. They generally were not allowed to possess farm animals or anything really.
0: Yeah. And the reason they were allowed to keep chickens is because they could serve as an alarm, and also white people just didn't want them.
1: Yeah. It was a food source that white people didn't care about.
0: Yeah. Exactly. Slaves could in some cases raise these chickens and possibly sell them to their owners or other slave owners. According to World of a Slave Encyclopedia of the Material Life of Slaves in the United States, there are records dating back to the 1730s of travelers mentioning and writing that slaves were selling chicken in Carolina Low Country. The raising and selling of chickens was one of the only ways for African Americans to accumulate any money or items.
1: Like other material.
0: Yeah.
1: Not wealth, but stuff.
0: Yeah. Basic stuff. And the chicken business was pretty much run by Black people, and thus it was associated with Black people. And the cooking of chicken was in particular associated with Black women, because they were the ones who usually...
1: Who were doing it, right?
0: And Black women would sometimes sell their cooked, often fried, chicken at train stations. There are records of describing Black women quote, waiter carriers, who served fried chicken to white passengers on trains. And in some cases, black female slaves left recipes behind, including in Abby Fisher's 1881 book, What Miss Fisher Knows About Old Southern Cooking, which is thought to be the first cookbook published by an African American.
1: Aside from being just an amazing title.
0: I know.
1: For a cookbook.
0: I've enjoyed all the titles of cookbooks so far.
1: Yeah. Not a whole lot of duds.
0: And you knew we couldn't do this episode without talking about awful stereotypes.
1: Yay.
0: Okay. Oh, here we go. Because fried chicken was so closely associated with black people, even though they themselves didn't eat that much of it because the ingredients outside of the chicken.
1: At the time were, getting that much cooking oil.
0: Was expensive.
1: Sure. Mm-hmm. Even though it is a rather economical use for cooking oil, assuming that you don't burn the oil, you can reuse it. But
0: right. You also need the flour.
1: But you need the flour. You need the,
0: whatever spices.
1: Spices you're using.
0: Spices
1: are very pricey.
0: Yes. Yeah. And white people used it as an excuse to say and write and draw terrible things.
1: Really terrible things.
0: Yeah. Really awful.
1: Good job, history.
0: Mm-hmm. Black people were negatively depicted as chicken thieves, primarily, but also chicken fryers and eaters. And this continued into the 19th century as another way to keep newly freed slaves from integrating. And this stereotype is still around to this day.
1: Yep, it is.
0: It is.
1: Because people could really stand to do better.
0: Yeah, they could. I myself went to an event, not at the university I attended, but a different university. I won't name it. But it was Black History Month, and they were serving like fried chicken and great. Gatorade. What is it? It's grape Kool-Aid.
1: Oh, grape Kool-Aid.
0: And watermelon. And I was like, this is not a thing.
1: This is not.
0: I want to be
1: participate
0: at.
1: In.
0: Yeah.
1: I need to go somewhere else right now.
0: And another interesting note, West African slaves also brought with them the chicken's association with spirituality.
1: Mm-hmm.
0: And it's not uncommon to find piles of chicken bones or chicken remains buried around plantations in ways that harken back to those spiritual traditions. And kind of from this, the chicken was christened the preacher's bird, mm-hmm. in quotes. That was what it was called. And the chicken, in some form or another, was frequently served at Sunday family get-togethers or celebrations, in part because it was easy to transport. And to this day, I frequently see fried chicken dinners or brunches on Sundays, usually served communal style.
1: Absolutely. It's pretty certainly common around Atlanta.
0: So that's one way. Fried chicken in the South might have become kind of synonymous.
1: Mm-hmm.
0: Another way has to do with Scotland, an accent I'm not even going to try.
1: Oh, me neither. Not today. I'm nope. Unprepared. Yeah, that's a whole
0: weeks.
1: Yeah,
0: we need to bring in a coach. Maybe we should invest in that.
1: But yeah, Scotland, because as we said above, the Scottish may have been the first Europeans who were frying chicken in a vaguely similar way to the West African tradition, although right. with fewer spices in the breading.
0: Mm-hmm.
1: And they may have, when Scottish immigrants arrived in the American South, they may have brought their recipes for frying chicken along with them. But hey, another depressing note.
0: Yay.
1: Fried chicken also had its cultural stigma in Scotland back home. It was associated with poor people who could not afford beef or pork.
0: You know, when I was first researching this, there was a lot of search results that were, who bought fried chicken to the South? Was it Scottish immigrants or West African slaves? And I was curious about, if it was Scottish immigrants, why was it the South?
1: Right.
0: And then a lot of people were saying, and I have heard this, that the thieves and
1: less,
0: what's the word for that? Desirable
1: less,
0: people.
1: Oh,
0: I mean, less it, I mean, savory? I'm not saying it. History is saying it.
1: Yeah.
0: Went to the South. And I know I have a friend who, she claims that her family was sent to the South for stealing chickens in Scotland.
1: Oh, wow.
0: Yeah, it's like...
1: Oh, that's fascinating.
0: Yeah. So I wasn't able to find too much truth in that. I also didn't have much time to spend on it because I feel like a lot of these episodes, they lead into all these paths. And I'm like, now I want to learn everything about the chicken being divine.
1: Yeah.
0: I'm like, this is fried chicken.
1: We can do another episode about divine chickens.
0: Yeah.
1: Some well-known Southerners also helped popularize fried chicken as like a general pop culture thing.
0: Right. One of the first mentions of fried chicken in the U.S. came from the 1700s diary, and I find this adorable that he wrote about it in his diary, of governor of the Virginia colony, William Byrd.
1: Byrd joke.
0: Oh.
1: Sorry.
0: You had to do it.
1: I didn't have a good one. I just wanted to say it.
0: No, I understand. In 1824, Martha Rudolph, who was related in law to Thomas Jefferson, published a popular cookbook with a nearly identical fried chicken recipe to Hannah Glass's aforementioned recipe called The Virginia Housewife.
1: So it was the thing that was going around.
0: It was. And it was popular, especially on Sundays, as like the fancy dinner, mm-hmm. especially in the upper class of the South. And then around 1878, the first written instance of Maryland fried chicken, which is something I had never heard of before. It's fried chicken served with a sauce?
1: With like a gravy. It's a gravy type thing.
0: Okay.
1: It's a chicken and gravy.
0: Okay.
1: Yeah.
0: It appeared on a menu in Saratoga, New York's Grand Union Hotel.
1: Ah.
0: Mm-hmm. And that's generally what we think is why Southern fried chicken is a thing, why fried chicken is associated with the South. And that brings us to the next step in fried chicken's timeline. Fast food.
1: But first, a quick break for a word from our sponsor. 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
1: Blue Apron, a better way to cook. And we're back. Thank you so much, sponsor. So still more history.
0: Right.
1: Fast food chains.
0: Mm-hmm.
1: how did this happen?
0: It happened with, as with many things, advancing in technology, because fast food chicken, fried or otherwise, was not really a thing we could do until chicken farming technology improved, making chicken farming easier, cheaper, and that made fried chicken less of a special Sunday meal to more of a something that could be enjoyed cheaply, relatively quickly, and more often.
1: Oh, it just occurred to me that all this like improvement technology is certainly improvement for us. It's probably definitely not improvement for the chickens, and it's probably led to the really terrible conditions the chickens are kept in these days, mm-hmm. which I guess we should spend a depressing episode talking about. But that's not this episode.
0: Nope, that's a later date.
1: Yay!
0: All these advancements did not immediately equal fast food. It still took about 20 minutes to fry some chicken, which that would not fly by
1: today's fast food
0: standards.
1: It's like more than 32 seconds.
0: But with some innovation, methods of frying large amounts of chicken and keeping the fried chicken pieces warm and crisp were invented. And one of these fried chicken innovators was Colonel Harlan Sanders.
1: Harlan Sanders, you
0: yes.
1: say? But yeah, so Colonel Sanders, the actual Colonel Sanders, he started franchising Kentucky Fried Chicken in the 1950s.
0: Mm-hmm.
1: And that success led to the introduction of a bunch of other fried chicken fast food places. Harold's Chicken Shack, Church's, Popeye, Bojangles, Chick-fil-A. In fact, one of the founders of Bojangles, Richard Thomas, started out owning and operating KFC franchises and would eventually become the president of operations for the entire chain.
0: Interesting.
1: However, this boom of fried chicken in the 1960s following KFC could not be maintained. And all these strange little small regional franchises, a lot of them had a pop star, either a black or white pop star, lend their name to them. Minnie Pearl, James Brown, Mahalia Jackson. But all of these franchises would kind of boom and then bust by the 1970s.
0: Hmm. Did not know that. Kind of reminds me of Gladys Knight's Chicken and Waffles.
1: Oh, yeah, that one too. Oh, I knew I was missing one.
0: That's the big one. Midnight Train to Georgia. Lauren.
1: I'm sorry, Gladys. I didn't mean it.
0: We're going to get a letter in the mail. We got to talk about Colonel Sanders.
1: Oh, yeah. He was a really fascinating human person.
0: Right. And in case anyone doesn't know this, I feel like a lot of people do. He was a Kentucky colonel, not like a actual Army colonel.
1: Oh, Army colonel.
0: Right.
1: Totally separate thing.
0: Yes, very different. In his early life, he was a lawyer before he got into a fight with his own client in the courtroom. So, end of career there. he was involved in a shootout with a competitor of his first restaurant after the competitor repainted a gas station sign advertising for Colonel Sanders' restaurant to redirect traffic to the competitor's restaurant.
1: And that was a shootout situation?
0: Yeah.
1: He was like, what should happen now is a shootout?
0: Yeah.
1: Okay.
0: Yeah. The competitor hit the guy Sanders was with, who was Sanders' boss, and killed him. And was convicted of murder.
1: Oh, my goodness.
0: Yeah. And Sanders remained the symbol and spokesperson for KFC even after he sold it in 1964. And he would do spot checks at KFCs around the country. And if he found the food lacking, he'd tell the owner of the KFC that he was visiting something along the lines of, the food was, quote, God slop. And he went on to sue the then parent company of KFC, Hoob Line Incorporated, over misuse of his likeness and selling stuff that he didn't have or want to have any part of. He also really did not like that they moved the headquarters out of Kentucky.
1: Oh.
0: No, really made him mad.
1: Yeah. Well, it's not Kentucky Fried Chicken anymore at that point.
0: Hoob Line Inc. countersued in 1975. Alleging libel after Sanders publicly described KFC's gravy as, quote, sludge with a, quote, wallpaper taste.
1: Oh.
0: And that it, quote, ain't fit for my dogs. Hoob Line lost the case.
1: Man.
0: Sanders was sued again by Hoob Line after he and his wife reopened their Shelbyville location restaurant under the name Claudia Sanders Dinner House, which you can still visit to this day. And they were talking about the possibility of franchising it. KFC.
1: Hence the suit.
0: Yep.
1: Sure.
0: Hoob Line was like, no way. Sanders settled. He's just such an interesting character. He's often used as like an example of a small businessman who really struggled and then succeeded because apparently he was always on the brink of total destitution.
1: Huh.
0: And I want to thank Steph, you should know, for turning me on to this.
1: Aw, those are pretty okay guys.
0: Yeah.
1: Yeah. If you guys don't listen to Stuff You Should Know, probably every single one of you does. But
0: yeah, that's probably why you're here
1: right now. Yeah.
0: And KFC is hugely popular outside of the U.S. It's familiarized people the world over with American-style-ish fried chicken. And as someone who travels a lot, the fast food chains I generally see the most of are KFC and Subway. And what I call stealthy McDonald's.
1: Stealthy McDonald's?
0: Yeah. They're like made to look really fancy.
1: Oh.
0: And they say like McCafe outside.
1: Oh, okay.
0: They don't have the yellow arches.
1: Oh, weird.
0: When you go in, and it's totally
1: McDonald's.
0: It's
1: totally McDonald's?
0: Yeah.
1: Huh. How strange.
0: Yeah.
1: It should be mentioned here that other than the founder of Harold's Chicken Shack, who is Harold Pierce, all of the entrepreneurs who opened the surviving fried chicken franchises were white dudes. Which, you know, it's not unexpected, but perhaps strange. Is that an okay word for it? Strange being that it's this food associated with black women specifically. And
0: yeah
1: sure. But there is a story about one of the failed chains from the late 1960s and early 1970s that is really strangely hopeful. It's the one that Mahalia Jackson lent her name to. And Jackson, if you're unfamiliar, was a gospel singer and activist who moved to Chicago from the South and worked alongside Dr. Martin Luther King Jr. The restaurants in her name were owned and operated entirely by Black people and really provided opportunities in their communities. The chain's co-founder, Benjamin Hooks, was a lawyer and eventually a judge who would go on to lead the NAACP for like a couple decades almost. There's a really, really beautiful piece about all of this in Gravy, which is the magazine of the Southern Foodways Alliance, which is all around awesome. Yeah. Gravy is also a podcast, by the way. If you haven't listened to it, go check that out because they do amazing stories all the time.
0: Nice.
1: Yeah.
0: The availability and popularity of fried chicken at fast food restaurants spurned all of these new takes on fried chicken, especially when it comes to pairing it with something you wouldn't traditionally pair it with, like sweet waffles, chicken and waffles, or champagne. Yes. I know we've said it before. We'll say it again. Also, this was in the article I was reading, so it's not just us.
1: It's not just us.
0: Red Hot Chicken, that's like crazy popular right now.
1: Yeah, yeah. Or Nashville style, which I still don't think is technically a thing, but in Nashville, but it's delicious.
0: There's North Carolina style.
1: And then all kinds of international flavors that are gaining popularity here in the United States.
0: Mm-hmm.
1: Okay, look, y'all, I started delving into all of the health hubbub surrounding fried foods.
0: Yeah.
1: So that we could do a health section in this our podcast episode. But it's really going to need to be its own episode. There is so much debate and research going into how different types of oils react to different cooking temperatures and what compounds they then release. I, in a brief summary way, can tell you, like, basically, don't eat hella fried foods all the time.
0: Mm-hmm.
1: But also don't stress out about it.
0: This reminds me of in high school, I had to come up with a diet. It was part of our health class. And my diet was, I don't remember what I called it, but the slogan was, eat in moderation or face obliteration, because I was clever that way. And essentially, that's what we say in a lot of these things.
1: Yeah. Yeah. Like, fat isn't terrible.
0: Yeah. Just.
1: Just go easy. Yeah, you know. Yeah. You know.
0: Moderate yourself.
1: Yeah. But if you're choosing for, you know, today to not be the day that you're moderating yourself, we've got a few tips for you on how to best do that at home. But first, we're going to take one more break for a quick word from our sponsor.
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2: Yes. I recently went on a long trip. I didn't have time to go to the grocery store, and conveniently, lovely, there was a box waiting for me when I got home.
1: Yes, they send you everything that you need, produce and meat if you're into that kind of thing, along with instructions on how to make three delicious meals. 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
0: And we're back. Thank you, sponsor. So some tips for cooking at home, which I am delighted that Lauren wrote. Even though she's never done it.
1: There are lots of professionals out there who have written really good things about it.
0: I totally believe you.
1: And they all check out from the science point of view, okay?
0: Okay.
1: Okay.
0: No, I want to get your perspective on it.
1: Okay, here we go. tell me if I'm leading people wrong. Okay. First of all, you're going to want a cast iron skillet or perhaps a Dutch oven, because the iron in either of those kind of objects is going to keep its temperature better than other materials like aluminum or something like that.
0: Right.
1: Yeah.
0: And that temperature is key.
1: Yes. You're also going to want to use a probe thermometer to keep the oil at the correct temperature.
0: Hmm. That is true. I've always just put flour in there.
1: Oh, yeah. Oh, how does that work? If it sizzles, then it's mm-hmm. that it's the right temperature?
0: Yeah, it like sizzles and makes this little...
1: Little dough ball?
0: Yeah.
1: Okay.
0: That's how you check.
1: Next, I mean, perhaps obviously use the best quality chicken that you can find and or afford. You know, check the ingredients label for things other than chicken.
0: Yeah.
1: Which sounds obvious, but some packaged meats have flavor added, which generally is not a good sign. However, I mean, don't feel bad if that's what you've got to work with.
0: Yeah.
1: Eat food. Food's great.
0: Yep.
1: You're also going to want to get yourself some neutral flavored oil like canola to use for frying. Mm-hmm. I mean, I wouldn't not suggest lard, but I've heard Crisco is a popular one. But neutral flavored so that the natural chicken flavors really come through.
0: Really shines through.
1: Yeah.
0: Especially if you've got the good chicken.
1: Exactly. Yeah. Especially then. A step that I have seen proposed strongly is to brine the chicken overnight.
0: Mm.
1: Is this an important one? Okay, she's smiling.
0: Well, it depends.
1: Are there schools of thought?
0: There are schools of thought.
1: Oh, goodness.
0: This also comes up when it comes to turkey.
1: Yeah.
0: Thanksgiving time.
1: Okay, the proponents that I've seen for brining say, you know, basically brining will make the finished product juicier and more tender because the meat absorbs some of that salty liquid. And salt denatures proteins. Proteins, you know, are big folded up messes of molecules, like necklaces that have somehow merged while sitting in your jewelry box, or like a bit of string after your cat or your child has gotten to it. and salt relaxes some proteins, which makes muscle fibers less tough and lets water molecules move in and hang out, meaning that the cooked meat will have more moisture and be more tender.
0: Mm.
1: the face that Annie is making at me is real doubtful, though.
0: No. I actually think that this is the pendulum is swinging towards this side of the argument,
1: mm-hmm.
0: that brining is the way to go, and it does really help. I personally never do it because I don't have time. Everybody's typing away. It doesn't take that long, Annie.
1: Well, I mean, to be fair, to make a brine, it does take a little bit of time because for a good basic brine, you're going to take like 4 cups of water, a half a cup of sugar for chicken. I've heard sugar
0: yes.
1: is a good addition, and about a fourth cup of salt. You bring it all to a boil and stir so that it dissolves, then allow it to cool completely before you put your chicken in it. And then let it soak overnight for like 12 hours at least in the fridge. And so that's like a... That is a whole process.
0: Yeah. Usually when I'm making fried chicken, I'm making it so fast before I can convince myself that I really should be eating something healthier. I don't need any time for me to change my mind. I do believe I should do a brining taste test. I think that it probably does.
1: Ooh, taste test.
0: Yeah. Here's our taste test of the episode.
1: Oh, okay. All right. More advice. If you're dredging it in buttermilk before you apply the breading flour coating, mm-hmm. then use a really thin dredge. I don't know. That's a thing I read.
0: I will believe it. That is also something I don't do. I have done it again when I have like more time. My mom does it.
1: Yeah.
0: It does. It's good.
1: When you're frying, the amount of oil that you should put in the pan is about like half to 3/4 of an inch, which is like 1.3 to 1.9 centimeters. And the oil temperature should be 325 degrees Fahrenheit,
0: wow.
1: AKA 163 degrees Celsius, if you're measuring it.
0: My mom, her number one tip when I first tried to make fried chicken on my own was that make sure it's hot enough and don't overcrowd the pan.
1: Yeah. Oh, that's definitely a thing that I read about, that you should cook in batches, that you don't overcrowd the pan, because doing so brings down the temperature of the oil more than you want, mm-hmm. which will lead to that greasy chicken. The steam action that I mentioned at the top of the show won't be able to do its thing.
0: Oh, no.
1: Yeah. No greasy chicken. Don't do it. And then that you should serve it immediately or transfer it to an oven like just below boiling point, like 200 degrees Fahrenheit, something like that, like 93 degrees Celsius, thereabouts, mm-hmm. To keep it warm and crisp.
0: This is a much fancier way of doing it than me. And I don't mean that in a bad way at all. Now, because fried chicken, like I said, is one of my favorite things.
1: Yeah.
0: So I wonder if I did this, if there'd be a whole nother world
1: of like
0: flavor explosion. Oh, yeah. Man. Or maybe they're both equally delicious.
1: Yeah. I mean, at the end of the day, you're frying something that's tasty and then you're eating it.
0: That's true.
1: And I think that just about wraps up everything that we have to say about fried chicken. But let us turn for a moment to some listener mail. Y'all write stuff in. It's great.
0: Yeah, we love it.
1: So Veronica wrote in to say, first and foremost, I absolutely love your podcast, especially the puns.
0: Yay.
1: Yes. Oh, thank you. Thank you, Veronica. Okay. Back to Veronica. I'm from San Antonio, Texas, and I remember the Nighthawk frozen dinners. They came in a boring brown box and were not superhero worthy at all. Oh. I had no idea they were Texas based, but I remember eating the mini frozen dinners at Grandma's house. I even remember eating the half frozen steak. We didn't have a great microwave and soggy tater tots. I can't believe I liked those, but you definitely brought up a nice childhood memory. I look forward to your next episode. Thank you, Veronica. That's wonderful. I was so, man, those Nighthawks.
0: Yeah. Too bad. They don't live up to the superhero
1: standard.
0: Name. Skybird elevated herself to hero status in my book by sending in this. She wrote, in the unsweetened history and tech of sugar, Annie mentioned trying a dessert called peanut butter ice gravel and searching for it again for years. Yes, I did. Back to Skybird. Well, look no further. Yes, it is called Bingsha, which does translate to ice sand, but it's really a cross between a smoothie and a frap. Note, the Chinese do call sugar sha tang, with the first character often referring to gravel, but a better translation for the term is granulated sugar. And the recipe is as followed.
1: She sent a recipe.
0: She did. I know. Ah. I was so happy. I jumped out of my chair. 2 tablespoons peanut butter, 1 cup ice, 1 tablespoon white sugar, 1/2 cup fresh milk, condensed milk to taste. Throw it all in a blender and blend until the ice crystals disappear. So easy. Back to Skybird. There's really not actually that much sugar in this dessert, so enjoy it to your heart's content. I do recommend looking for this dessert in Hong Kong or Taiwan restaurants because their restaurant versions are giant and extravagant. Ooh. I will enjoy this to my heart's content. Thank you, thank you, thank you, Skybird, for sending me this.
1: Oh, we should do a video. We should do a little video for social.
0: Oh, it's going to bring back so many memories of my time in China.
1: Oh, that's
0: it's
1: so exciting.
0: Be great.
1: Oh, I can't wait to taste it.
0: Ooh.
1: Oh, man.
0: Also, congrats to Amanda and Elizabeth, who answered the pizza bonus call when it comes to yogurt. That was actually something we talked about in our frozen food episode because of the way recording and publishing schedules work. Very bizarre.
1: Yeah.
0: But they both sent 2 different recipes for pizza involving yogurt, which is awesome.
1: Oh, man.
0: Yeah. Okay. It was both in the dough. Like,
1: oh.
0: Yeah, using the whey
1: in
0: the
1: dough. Oh, I get it. Yeah. Oh, that sounds great.
0: Yeah. I know. I was like, how could this have eluded us? Thank you. Thank you both. If you would like to email us recipes or ideas or anything else, we have an email address at foodstuff@howstuffworks.com.
1: Yes, we also have a couple social media accounts. You can find us on Twitter. Our address there is @foodstuffhsw. It stands for How Stuff Works, the company that owns us. Mm-hmm. We're also on Instagram. Our handle there is just @foodstuff. We hope to hear from you because hearing from you so far has been extremely lovely.
0: It really has.
1: Mm-hmm. And you will hear from us again sometime soon. We hope that many more good things in the meanwhile are coming your way.

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1: Donald Trump is about to surrender to Iran. I know that if you believe that Donald Trump is just the most alpha strong guy ever and he would never do that, that might be tough to accept. But there is now reporting that Trump is getting set for an unconditional surrender to Iran. Now, remember that Donald Trump at the beginning of all this said that the only way that this war would end was with Iran's unconditional surrender. But according to the Wall Street Journal, what Trump is considering doing is just declaring victory, saying to Iran, open the Strait of Hormuz, and getting the hell out, even without having accomplished a single objective. This is effectively a total surrender. The groundwork that Trump is laying is coming from the reality that he probably can't win this war by any real definition. He's going to walk away seemingly with no nuclear deal. So in plain English, the message is, listen, reopen the strait, let the oil start moving again. I will just say we won and we're going to get the hell out of there. And of course, if we think about society and humanity, avoiding more war is good. I have opposed the blockade. I've opposed the threats of escalation. I've been against this war. The possibility of a ground war has been terrifying. It's great, right? Like, don't, less war, that's awesome. But ending a war responsibly and pretending you won, but actually just surrendering are two completely different things. Trump went into this thing never defining victory. It was, well, we're going to stop their nuclear weapons program. I thought you did. Well, we did. What about the uranium? I don't know. They can keep it. We're going to destroy their ballistic missiles capabilities. Yeah, well, that didn't happen. We're going to do regime change. Well, it did and it didn't happen, right? I mean, like, literally, the leader is different because you killed the previous one, but it's the same family. It's the same regime. We're going to bring Iran back and get a deal done. Well, what kind of a deal? Obama had a deal. You got out of the deal because you said it was no good. So whenever a goal became unattainable, the goals would just shift. And Trump's administration now says, the strikes have destroyed the three main nuclear sites. Is that true? We don't really know. And they are saying Tehran is not going to be able to restart their program without us knowing. And that's good enough. But what happened to the agreement? What about Iran will never get a nuclear weapon and they're at the table and there's 60 days to negotiate? And he's going to walk away, is what the Wall Street Journal report says. A real diplomatic victory would have some terms, a timeline, the ability to verify consequences if anything is violated from the deal. Trump is reportedly getting set to just tuck his tail between his legs, go home and go, yeah, but I won, didn't I? And everybody's going to go, won what? What are you talking about? Iran would reopen the Strait of Hormuz. That's, by the way, the central piece of leverage that it gained during the war. Iran didn't even have that leverage before this war started. And Trump would go, mission accomplished. Oil traffic is happening again. It's flowing. I'm just going to go home. Even if that outcome remains uncertain, Iran is also reportedly demanding sanctions relief, the return of frozen assets, American military withdrawal, an end to the naval blockade, compensation for war damage, and Iran says there's no negotiations happening right now. Think about that. Trump started with they're going to cry uncle. Unconditional surrender, that's how it will end. There were going to be negotiations. The negotiations failed. Trump insists they are negotiating while Iran goes, we're not negotiating. What is he talking about? And Iran has been able to avoid surrendering. And they are negotiating, and I don't mean it's not a literal negotiation, but they're negotiating in the sort of public domain in a way where everyone knows they can wreak havoc on Trump's presidency with what they can do in the Strait of Hormuz. So this is going to be an embarrassment. And I want to hear from every single one of these MAGAs who goes, Trump is so strong. If Trump just turns around and goes, I won. Imagine if you're in a chess game and you're losing and the other player has a better position and you go, I won, and you shake hands. You've surrendered the game. You've lost. You can sit. When you stop playing and say, I've actually won, other people can evaluate that and see if that is true. Now, then we get to the bigger issue. And this is now the 30,000 foot level. Trump told us he was the guy who would end the forever wars. He would never start forever wars. He's not so stupid as George W. Bush and Hillary and Biden and Kamala Harris, all of whom did or were going to start stupid wars. And now Trump started a war and he can't get out of it seemingly without losing. And the proposed escape route is forget about the nuclear issue, give Iran concessions for reopening the waterway that was open to begin with before he started this thing, declare victory, and just hope everybody moves on. If that ends the killing, take it, right? I mean, like, I am an anti-war person at my nature, but we got to call it what it is, which is Trump started this optional war, achieved nothing, damaged the American economy, damaged his reputation, damaged so much. And now he's realizing he has no way out and he may just exit. Now, there's a lot of reasons to be feeling a sense of urgency to do this. It seems as though Republicans are going to be destroyed in November. The economy being as it is with inflation, jobs, all the things we've talked about today in the last couple of days, that is not going to set up Republicans for any kind of victory. And so there is an urgency because Trump knows Republicans lose. I get investigated for 2 years. This destroys whatever legacy I have, which isn't much. Trump increasingly is in this urgent situation, and we shouldn't feel bad for him. But here's the really important part. We have to punish the Republicans for it. I know I've said this before, but I have to remind people of it. There are people in my audience, moderate Republicans. They write to me. They go, David, sir. Usually they're a little nastier than that, but they might say, David, sir. I

you get away with this stuff. You can threaten some of us, but if we all stop you, you can't threaten all of us. You're not going to get all of us kicked out of office. If they had had the audacity to do that, or just the self-respect, quite frankly, we wouldn't be in this position to begin with. But that is the reality. So if you are going to try to comfort yourself by saying, oh, you know, I wish Trump was different, but I'm going to vote to reelect every single one of the Republicans representing me. They are the reason Trump gets away with what he gets away with, because they do nothing to try to get in his way. And you, by reelecting them, are rubber stamping that. Don't do that. To my moderate Republican friends in the audience, don't do that, because it's pathetic. And we don't want to see that happen again. Incredibly disturbing images of Donald Trump have surfaced from this weekend. I am going to argue that as disgusting and dilapidated as these images are, and they're very disgusting, I'm warning you, if you're eating right now, this is not going to be the segment for you. These images are nothing compared to what they represent about Trump's presidency. So let's take a look. It is true. Donald Trump was photographed at one of his many golf clubs playing golf this weekend. And people noticed from the images that Donald Trump appears to be having serious difficulty getting around. His posture is awkward, his gait is labored, he seems barely able to comfortably move from the golf cart when he is trying to get to the ball or even going back and talking to people. Now, of course, we can speculate, and we've been having to speculate for years, but we don't really need to. Is something wrong with Trump's legs? Is it Trump's weight? Is it something else? We can't diagnose Trump from photographs, and the White House is never honest or forthcoming about what's going on with Donald Trump's health. Fine. I am going to argue here that the physical spectacle of it all is really the smaller story. We know Trump's age. He was born in 1946. He's 80 years old. He has this strange gait. His hands are bruised. His ankles are swollen like tree trunks. He's increasingly confused at every single public appearance. He is deserving of scrutiny. And Republicans treated every stumble and every verbal mistake from Joe Biden as a national emergency. So they established a standard, and they want everybody else to look away from Trump. We've dealt with all of that. The more consequential image is Trump spending another weekend golfing while we have red alert warning signs in this economy. The U.S. lost 23,000 jobs in July, and economists expected to gain 80,000. So you expect plus 80, you get minus 23. That's 103,000 jobs short of what economists expected. May and June quietly revised down by another roughly 100,000 jobs. So we are hemorrhaging jobs. A lot of people left the labor force, which made the unemployment rate tick down very slightly despite the loss of jobs. But the point is, hiring has stalled. Trump said, we're going to be hiring like never before. Hiring is completely stalled. Previous reports were worse than reported, which, remember, when Biden was president, if there was a slight downward revision the month after, Republicans would go, they were deliberately lying about jobs numbers and later revised. Well, that's what's happening right now. And meanwhile, the affordability crisis that Trump was going to solve is getting worse because prices keep going up. Consumer prices up 3.5% from a year earlier, food up 3%, energy up almost 16%. Trump said energy would be down 50%. So this is a major problem. These are real numbers. They affect people's budgets. It is the shopper who goes to the grocery store and spends 110 bucks and goes, I didn't get anything. Or a family that says, I had to carry a credit card balance from last month, couldn't pay it off entirely, paid interest on that. This month, I've got the interest on last month. Plus, I also can't pay off the credit card this month. So now I'm paying interest on multiple months. And I've got to stay in a job I hate because there might not be another good job available, or I'll lose health care if I leave. And Trump is golfing. Trump is golfing. Trump will go, well, the stock market's doing well. A rising market, I prefer it to a falling one. I own stocks. That's true. I'd rather that. There are millions of people with retirement accounts tied to the stock market. So that's good nominally. But the wealthiest 1% own more than half of all the stocks. 1% owns half the stocks in the United States. So when you see market records for most people, that doesn't make it any easier to buy groceries. And Trump said he would be the affordability president for everyone. And all. It doesn't help people afford their day-to-day.

0: Hey, now, David, are you saying presidents can't ever take a day off? No, presidents can take time off. Also, being president is not a job you take because you want vacation. Presidents don't control every economic variable. That's true. 1 week jobs report doesn't prove that the president is doing everything wrong. But I'm just asking for us to hold Trump. Let me take that back. I'm asking elected officials to be held to the promises they made. No one made Trump promise prices were going to come down dramatically, and prices have gone up. And I can't believe I'm still talking about this. What does it mean that I still have to explain that when inflation goes from 4 to 3.5, the rate at which prices are increasing has gone down, but prices are still increasing. And the promise was prices would straight up decline. So we just need to be doing the level of scrutiny that is appropriate to evaluate whether the president is keeping the promises that he made. So when you see Trump playing golf again, yes, it's shocking how unhealthy he looks. It's shocking how he can barely walk, his swollen ankles, and all of that is true. And we can analyze that. But he's playing golf again. And he said, I'm not going to play a lot of golf because I'm going to be so busy dealing with all these problems. And he is just playing golf and not dealing with any problems. Now, if Trump had, I don't really care about golf per se. You know, Biden was not a golfer. Obama did play some golf. George W. Bush played some golf. Trump played a ton of golf in his first term. I don't have a problem with the golf per se. I have a problem with jobs are disappearing. Bills are rising, families are stretched, you promised you would fix it. And the president is standing next to a golf cart surrounded by wealthy people who never have to worry about what groceries cost, never have to worry about what healthcare is going to cost, telling him, sir, it's all going so great because my portfolio looks really good once again. No, come on, guys, come on. I would really respect a MAGA, middle-class MAGA, who fell for this crap. If they wrote in and said, David, I consider myself a right winger. I like the idea of what Trump's doing on immigration. I even like the Iran war. Who the hell knows? Although I don't think many people like the Iran war. But objectively, Trump has not made any of those promises that he made economically a reality. And I don't even really think he's trying. He doesn't really care about middle-class people. I would respect such a MAGA if they reached out to me and they said that. Now, the right is going full speed ahead, trying to suppress dissenting voices on social media and on digital platforms because they know that the numbers are no good. They see what's happening, and I just hit my microphone, and I apologize for that, especially if you're wearing headphones. I'm getting agitated. They see that the promises aren't happening. It's not working. Rather than try to argue that it is, because they can't. They're trying to suppress those of us who are simply saying, evaluate for yourselves. This is a key difference between the MAGA people and us. I simply say to you, fact check everything I'm saying. Don't take my word that prices are up. Look up the inflation rate. You don't have to believe me. That's the key difference. Trump goes, don't believe what you're seeing and hearing. I will tell you what the truth is. If you're confident that you're communicating the truth to people, you encourage people to go and fact check you. Everything I said here, the jobs numbers, the unemployment rate, what's going on with, but you know, there's 500,000 manufacturing jobs just available. Nobody wants them. Fact check me. You'll see that I'm telling you the truth. It's up to you to figure out what to do with that truth. They are telling you, ignore all of reality and just listen to us. Makes you wonder why, doesn't it? AOC, Congresswoman Alexandria Ocasio-Cortez, has given what I think is one of the clearest indications so far that she is thinking of running in 2028. We're going to get to that in a moment. She did not announce a campaign, but when she was asked directly about it, she very deliberately refused to rule out that, yes, indeed, she might run for president in 2028. We're going to get back to that, but this was a very interesting conversation with Jonathan Carl about generational power in the United States. And this is a major topic as we think about what are future generations or even younger generations today thinking about their relationship to power and how they vote. Let's take a look at a couple of other clips. And here is AOC explaining millennials. a generation of which I am a part. And she says, you know, the millennials are no longer punk kids. We have financial responsibilities. Some of us have children, which, by the way, she talks about in a moment. Let's take a listen to what she had to say.
1: That we have a responsibility to attend to and be responsive to. And even right now, when we look at this insurgent wave of what is happening, oftentimes when people are doing that Monday morning quarterbacking and what demographics voted where, the big one that's being ignored is the generational tidal wave.
2: Tsunami. You see it in the polling. It is significant.
1: Millennials are not, you know, punk kids anymore.
2: Yeah.
1: We're grown adults with mortgages and kids, and that generation is starting to be decisive at the polls, and there is anger at being ignored, sidelined, having our economic futures mortgaged by the generations that came before us on everything from the economy to climate, and we're taking the reins.
0: So I like this. AOC says millennials are no longer the punk kids, but a lot of institutions still see millennials in that way. To some degree, maybe it's because a lot of millennials are waiting longer than other generations to have kids for financial reasons. Maybe it's because a lot of millennials are not buying houses at the same rate as previous generations because they can't afford to. But she still makes the point. There are still many millennials with careers, children, and mortgages, but also with voting power. And we lived through the Great Recession, student debt, a brutal housing market, the pandemic, another huge surge in the cost of living. Now, simply saying it's the fault of older Americans that millennials have struggled, I think oversimplifies it. The real problem is an institutional problem. Washington has spent decades protecting those who have already accumulated wealth much more effectively than helping younger people build wealth. And you can see this in policy of all types. A generation that feels economically abandoned is now becoming decisive at the polls. And this is the issue with ignoring a group of people from a policy standpoint as they gain electoral power. Politicians can say, well, we're going to respond to that anger and we're going to deal with what it is millennials need and want. Or at some point, they're going to get screwed because millennials are going to say, you don't have my best interests in mind. Very interesting. AOC then makes the conversation personal and talks about how she is starting the process of freezing eggs, not ready or wanting to have kids now, but that this is something she is planning for. Take a look.
1: Juncture.
2: All right. And then before you go, you did have a personal announcement that you made. It was interesting to see you kind of open up in, on an Instagram Live, I believe it was. So tell me what it was and why you said it.
1: Yeah, you know, I think it's important for us to normalize these conversations, especially in this political environment. The Trump administration has...
2: Remind us what the announcement was.
1: Yeah, sure. So I have decided to start the process of freezing my eggs.
2: Yeah.
1: And in this political environment where this administration is denying reproductive care to women across the country, from abortion rights to the ability to carry out a healthy pregnancy, I think it's important for us as leaders to have these conversations and share these processes, especially for working women across the country, and normalize them.
2: Okay. All right. Congresswoman Ocasio-Cortez, thank you very much for being here. Let's hope to talk to you again soon.
1: Thank you.
2: And when you're ready to make that decision about 2028,
1: I'll let
2: come back
1: know.
2: And talk to us about it.
0: I am sure that hearing AOC talk about freezing eggs will provoke a completely normal and rational, very well-adjusted response from the right wing. By which I mean, there are people about to get very preoccupied with the reproductive decisions of a woman that they have never met. That is what is going to happen here. I think AOC makes a serious point. Freezing eggs is often talked about privately, and it can be expensive. Physically demanding as well, and it's straight up not accessible to so many women. Talking openly about it removes the stigma, which I think is great. But if we're going to have genuine reproductive freedom, you need to do more than just normalize it. You have to have access. If you say, we want to destigmatize reproductive freedom, but people don't have access to contraception, abortion, fertility treatment, maternal care, paid leave, affordable child care. What does it really mean that you have the freedom to make your own reproductive choices? Now, Republicans love to say we support families, but they restrict policies that they use policy to restrict access to reproductive care or make it more expensive to raise kids, have kids, etc. That's a contradiction that you can't hide when someone explains, here are what the choices look like for me. And that's what AOC has done. I think it's great. She's going to get hit very hard on this. I know she knows that. I'm sure she doesn't care. Then the question of 2028. Jonathan Carl says, are you going to run for president? Here's her answer, and it's not a no.
2: So we're almost out of time, but get to your future. I'm sure you saw the poll in New Hampshire that had you as the leading candidate, leading choice for Democrats. First of all, are you going to run for president?
1: I mean, I'm focused on winning the midterms. I'm running for Congress right now.
2: But, I mean, do you see this as something... I know you said you're open to it. Is it a realistic possibility for you?
1: I haven't ruled out the possibility, and I'm very humbled to the tremendous amount of support out there. I think that we have a responsibility to remain focused on the midterms and not on our individual aspirations or plans.
2: And running for Senate.
0: Again, not a presidential announcement, but... politicians who want to end speculation simply say, I'm not running. Wes Moore said that about 2028. I don't even know that I believe Wes Moore. I think if Wes Moore gets a sense that he might be able to win a primary, he would run. Marco Rubio told J.D. Vance, I'm not going to challenge you. If you run, I won't run. A lot of Republican strategists, including Rick Wilson, said to me last week, If Marco comes to believe that he might win, he'll just come up with a speech explaining why he's running anyway. So she is not saying no. And even when you say no, sometimes you mean yes. I think that this is the politically intelligent answer. And there are a lot of people who used to like AOC who have soured on her, saying she's become, she sold out, essentially. She's no longer as progressive. And I see her as far more sophisticated and savvy at this point. She knows that saying, I'm actively thinking about running in 2028. That will generate years of scrutiny. It will turn every appearance she does into a potential campaign event. And just leaving the door open in this way just lets her have options. And she would have, listen, there's a lot of people thinking about running who would have real obstacles. Gavin Newsom, who I was recently with, he is considered too centrist by many who would consider voting for Democrats. I don't want to say by Democrats because I think a lot of the people aren't necessarily Democrats. They're independents who are on the left. Newsom is disliked by a lot of those people further to his left. That's an obstacle for him. I think AOC would have obstacles as well, including resistance from Democratic donors and from the more center-left wing of the Democratic Party. But AOC has something most members of Congress don't have, which is national recognition. She's got a big fundraising network, and she has a disproportionate level of support from young voters, which is very important right now. It's a careful answer from AOC, but I think the meaning is very clear, which is I am going to evaluate what my chances look like. And based on that, I will decide what to do, which is actually the answer from a lot of people. A lot of the governors I've spoken to have said or implied, I'm thinking about it, but it's going to be a calculation of whether I believe that I have a viable shot. I actually like that calculus more than those who say every objective measure tells me I have no shot, but I might do it anyway just to try to get some recognition and interfere in some sense with the primary. I don't love that. I like the analysis of where is my platform. And maybe if your platform isn't big enough, you just wait. And that's what maybe some of the other folks I haven't mentioned today are thinking about doing. So super interesting from AOC. I want to hear from my audience. Are you leaning any particular way? I know there's people in my audience who really like Pete Buttigieg and others who go, he's basically a consultant. That's the consultant class. We don't like him. There's people in my audience who like J.B. Pritzker or Josh Shapiro and others who say, I don't believe that in this environment, a Jewish candidate can win the primary, never mind win the election. There's others I hear from who say, I don't find Newsom to be progressive enough, but I think he's the most aggressive, and the tone is what we need. And then I have people in my audience who also say, the only person even in the ballpark is AOC. It's AOC and Mamdani, but Mamdani can't run because he wasn't born in the United States, so it's AOC. Where are you? I want to hear from you. Send me an email, info@davidpakman.com. Leave a comment on this video. Donald Trump has become so toxic that we're starting to see Republicans in Georgia say, hey, we're going to endorse the Democrat rather than the Republican in one of the most important Senate races that there is. This is how you know you're failing. This is how you know that even your own party is running away from you. So let me tell you what's going on. In just a 3-day period, former Republican Senator Jeff Flake, Tifton Mayor Julie Smith, and Valdosta Mayor Scott James Matheson endorsed the Democratic Senator in Georgia, John Ossoff, over the Trump-backed Republican, Mike Collins. Think about that. Now, these Republicans have not suddenly become liberals. You know, whenever a Republican endorses a Democrat, you'll see antagonists go, this proves that that Democrat is secretly a right winger. That's why they're supporting him. That is absurd. An endorsement doesn't mean two people agree on every policy. It means that given our choices, we have two options. One candidate has earned some support across party lines, or one candidate is just so nuts that even the people in their own party are running away from him. Now, Flake specifically said, when you look at John Ossoff, you see, not a guy who I agree with on every policy. I see a man of character, a man who does constituent work, and a man who respects the institution of the Senate. And Flake also criticized Collins, the MAGA-endorsed Republican, for refusing to even say, listen, Joe Biden won in 2020. I wish that he hadn't, but Joe Biden won in 2020. Smith said, as a Republican, Smith said, Ossoff the Democrat has delivered for South Georgia. Matheson said, I'm going to take heat for crossing party lines, but I have built a relationship with this senator, and this senator has done well for my constituents in Georgia. This is not evidence that John Ossoff is a Republican. It's evidence that at a certain point, when MAGA nominates and has these whacked out lunatics, if you have a Democrat that you agree with on a lot of policy, but they're competent, they have character, they respect democracy at the end of the day, it can matter more than party loyalty. And it also shows just how repellent Donald Trump's version of the Republican Party has become to some Republicans. Now, Collins is facing a lot of questions that go directly to character. Questions about connections between his campaign and anti-Semitic and white nationalist figures. Really just ugly, nasty stuff. His campaign says, no, it's all made up. But when the choice is Ossoff, the incumbent, and this MAGA candidate who won't even say, yes, Trump really lost in 2020, there are Republicans who are saying, this is just too much. I'm going to go with the Democrat. Now, there is another reason that Republicans are right to fear John Ossoff. Ossoff has what it takes to become a national figure. I've been watching Ossoff very closely. And when people talk about 2028, they naturally are gravitating to the governors. And there's very interesting Democratic gubernatorial candidates who are potential candidates for 2028. But Ossoff is a little different. First of all, he's from the Senate rather than being a governor. He's younger than all of them. He's disciplined. He's really good on camera. His fundraising is excellent. He's willing to confront Trump directly. And importantly, remember the whole thing of what we really need is a Democrat from the South. Ossoff represents Georgia in the Senate, and that's a state that Donald Trump has previously carried. Now, Biden won it in 2020, but Trump got it in 2024. And Ossoff, of course, has support from Democrats, and he's got support from independents, but there are even some Republicans, other than these that are endorsing him, I mean Republican voters that also like Ossoff. And so when you think about 2028, Ossoff is potentially a very strong contender. Now, he said he is not interested in running in 28. He's up for re-election now. It's a 6-year term. That term would go through 2032. Fine. But it's clear that Republicans understand the threat. They know that Ossoff could come from this re-election campaign, where he's doing really well right now, by the way, and he could come out of it with a national profile. And he will have proven that he can win multiple times in Georgia, not once and it's a fluke, multiple times. And this is a very strong argument that Democrats can compete in the South without watering down values. The latest numbers are fascinating. There's an AARP poll which finds Ossoff is up 9 in Georgia. That is a state Trump just won in 2024. One poll doesn't tell you everything. Georgia's competitive. You've got to get the votes. You've got to run the race. But this is an extraordinary situation. What is proven by seeing three Republicans cross party lines and go, I'm with the Democrat Ossoff, is that he's formidable. He can build a coalition that I believe Democrats need. You got to have strong support from the base. You need credibility with independents. And then you also need some crossover appeal so that Republicans go, damn, this guy might actually have what it takes here. Trump, on the other hand, just goes, I need total loyalty. The party must be completely and totally loyal to me. Ossoff is showing those sorts of demands can backfire and backfire very quickly. So I'm very interested in this Georgia race. If Ossoff wins, the first step is he's got to win. If he wins decisively, I believe that the conversation on Ossoff is going to be also about 2028. And, you know, for all the talk about Democrats have such huge problems, and they do. I mean, listen, I'm gonna gag if I hear about more Democrats writing an op-ed or a strongly worded letter. I mean, it is just vomitous. So there are real problems here for Democrats. But I think there's a very deep farm team for Democrats for 28. And we're going to talk about AOC, who has now said she's not ruling out running for president. We have a situation where in the Democratic Party, you have everything from strong centrists to more progressives, all of whom have the ability, the charisma, the gravitas, the policy chops to be really good candidates. If anything, the problem could be too many candidates and fragmenting the vote than not enough. Although I actually think the more robust the primary, the better. So Ossoff with the crossover appeal, Ossoff leading by 9 in Georgia, excellent candidate. And I think another important thing about Ossoff is a reminder that it's okay if the right Democrat is very different ideologically in different races. Troy Jackson in Maine facing off against Susan Collins in front of Maine voters doesn't need to check all the same boxes that John Ossoff has to check in a state like Georgia compared to Tallarico in Texas. That's okay. That's a good thing. Let voters decide what it is that they want. So I'm very optimistic, quite frankly. Even if Democrats don't get the Senate in 2026, there are a lot of things that are pointing in the right direction. The Ossoff crossover appeal is one of those, and we're going to keep a very close eye on it. If you like this show, I would love for you to get my Substack writing. Each day, I'll send you a rundown of what's on the show, what's happening, what matters, why. It's free. No spam. Substack is also the only place where we own our data. So if we get censored on social media or on any platform, Substack's going to be the only way I can tell you what is going on. Sign up now at davidpakman.substack.com. Republicans won't tell you this. Trump won't tell you this. But completely normal, run-of-the-mill, uncontroversial Democrats, including in some red states, are destroying lunatic Republicans right now. It's sort of like an anti-headline. It's like, milquetoast, uncontroversial people are doing better than lunatics. And yet it is something extraordinary that is happening, because in states that Democrats supposedly can't win, we have like just I don't say this as praise or as an insult. This is not pejorative nor the opposite. Mainstream, pragmatic Democratic candidates are putting up huge numbers against MAGA Republicans. And if even part of these polling numbers survive until November, Republicans may be driving straight into an electoral disaster. Let's take a look at this. Starting in Georgia, Democratic incumbent Senator John Ossoff leads the Trump-endorsed Mike Collins by 13 points. Folks, Trump won Georgia in 2024, and the Democrat is defeating Trump's boy by 13. Now, you might say, well, maybe Ossoff always wins by a lot. But no, Ossoff's first Senate election was decided by roughly like a point, if I remember correctly. He's winning by 13. He's winning 68% of independents. He's winning 66% of moderates. Even a quarter of non-MAGA Republicans support John Ossoff. Look at that. North Carolina, maybe even more consequential because this could flip an open seat. Former Democratic Governor Roy Cooper is leading Michael Whatley. That's not Tim Whatley, the dentist from Seinfeld, played by Bryan Cranston. This is Michael Whatley, the former Republican National Committee chairman. The Democrat Cooper is up by 9 in North Carolina. And Cooper is not, you know, running. You might not even know about this race because Cooper is not trying to do like the main character on social media thing that Whatley kind of is trying to do. He was a popular two-term governor. He won by focusing on the economy, on healthcare, on being competent. He has a 9-point lead in a state that hasn't elected a Democratic senator in nearly 20 years. We then go to Ohio. Ohio, where Sherrod Brown, who lost his Senate seat back in 2024, he's ahead of the incumbent by 8 points. Folks, this is Ohio, which voted for Trump by double digits in 2024. And the incumbent Republican is losing by 8 to Sherrod Brown. Sherrod Brown is sort of like a labor Democrat. He talks about wages. He talks about unions, manufacturing, just the stuff normal working people care about. And it is he has no skeletons in his closet. He's just like I say this in the best way. He's a boring pro worker Democrat. Iowa, another interesting race, which we are going to be talking about a lot more. We have Democrat Josh Turek leading Republican Ashley Hinson 50-46. That's a 4-point lead. This one's tighter, but this is Iowa, ladies and gentlemen. And then we look at Texas, where, okay, so there's a lot of undecideds here. We have Democratic candidate James Tallarico leading Ken Paxton 45 to 40. There are still 15% undecided in there, but that is a remarkable, remarkable number. Tallarico is leading independents 68-29. He's attracting also about a quarter of self-described non-MAGA Republicans. And what's Tallarico talking about? Affordability, education, healthcare, how his opponent is corrupt. And he's talking about it in just kind of like normal everyday language. Now, what are the caveats here? A lot of caveats. There's a history of Democrats leading Republicans in Senate races over the summer in red states, and then they lose. That's one caveat. Another caveat is these are polls, not election results. Another caveat is these are all from Fox News polling. Now, Fox News polling is actually good, but it would be expected that these races could tighten. Everybody should behave as though every single one of these races is tied. Now, let's talk about the broader pattern. These are all very different candidates. Georgia, North Carolina, Ohio, Iowa, Texas. These are different places. They have different concerns. What is the common thread between these candidates? They communicate like normal people. You hear them talk and it's like, oh, that sounds like a somewhat normal person compared to Whatley, Paxton, especially. And they communicate like normal people about affordability, healthcare, jobs, and corruption. They aren't looking for the most provocative positions to generate applause in online bubbles. They aren't Republican light. They're defending Democratic values. They're running as Democrats and they know who they are running against. And then meanwhile, you see Republicans, Mike Collins, Michael Whatley, Ken Paxton. These are people defined by, I deny election results. I'm loyal to Trump. I have scandals in some cases. And I am part of a movement called MAGA that is completely detached from the everyday concerns of Americans. So I think there's an important lesson here. Obviously, we need to see how these races shake out. But the correct candidates for Georgia, Ossoff and Tallarico are very different. is the point I'm trying to make. And they're both doing a good job, as are these other candidates, of meeting voters where they are. And Republicans want this to be an abstract debate about cultural panic that Fox News has ginned up, or about socialism and communism or whatever. These Democrats are talking about kitchen table issues, and to the extent that the Republican candidates are Trump loyalists, they're also sort of making this a referendum on Donald Trump. This is why Republicans are losing these races. They assumed a lot of these were safe. Despite Ossoff being an incumbent, a lot of Republicans thought that they were going to take out Ossoff. North Carolina, they thought was winnable. Ohio and Iowa, they assumed was winnable. Texas, they still believe they're going to win it. Maybe they will, but maybe they won't. If these numbers hold, what will hit them in November is going to be devastating. Devastating. Now, these are not all opportunities to flip the state. Ossoff is the incumbent already, for example. But the message that it would send to win some of these races and to take the House. And listen, maybe they can take the Senate. It's not looking awesome, but maybe they can. We don't give up. But take the House and at least flip some of these seats. It's going to be a real message to Republicans considering their post-Trump future. You love to see it. And some really great campaigns to get involved in.
3: This seriously pisses me off. Joe Biden, as we know, has stage 4 cancer. It has spread beyond his bones. His son, Hunter Biden, says he's in terrible pain. And somehow, one of the genuinely horrifying questions we now have to ask is, what happens if Joe Biden dies while Trump is president? Trump has made the question unavoidable. Now, let me address that in a moment. Here is Hunter Biden just recently revealing that his dad is doing worse. He says it's sad to watch. He says he's in pain. This is a grim situation. Okay, take a look at this.
4: It's really hard, Patty, and it's really sad to watch. And it's really the only thing that I say about my dad, about his health right now, is I wish he would complain more, because it's not good. The cancer has spread, is metastasized into his bones and further. It's very painful. And it's very debilitating in many respects, but he's still out there. He's still doing this thing that is, he so believes in this country.
3: Now, normally in a situation like this, the identity of the sitting president is irrelevant. You know, if a former president were to die, you have a White House, you know, is going to respond with dignity. They're going to lower flags. A respectful statement will be issued. The sitting president will attend the funeral, will represent the country. It'll be respectful. It'll be something that Americans can look at and go, that is a normal way to behave. But we're talking about Donald Trump. We're talking about a guy who called Biden Crooked Joe, Sleepy Joe, dumb as a rock, the worst president in the history of the United States, suggested that there were lies being told even about Joe Biden's metastatic prostate cancer. And when Biden left the race in 2024, Trump said, oh, Biden had never been fit to serve, and he came to be president only through lies and fake news and all of this stuff. Biden's diagnosed with stage 4 cancer. Trump briefly sort of wishes him well, but then turns the diagnosis into this disgusting and completely absurd attack, and suggested that Biden and his doctors were hiding the illness. He confused the Gleason score of 9, which is a score that's related to how aggressive prostate cancer is, saying Biden has stage 9 cancer, which is not a thing. And then he said, I feel sorry for him. If you feel sorry for him, don't feel sorry. He's vicious, and I really don't feel sorry for Joe Biden. This is a sick person. Now, if you're saying, well, David, this is like sort of, you know, it's not policy related. It's very superficial about tone. I think you're missing the point, if that's your interpretation. Now, just as a contrast, when Trump got COVID during his first term, Biden pulled all negative campaign ads, wished him well, and waited. That was it. When Trump was shot, Biden called him and condemned the attack and addressed the nation. Now imagine Biden's funeral with Trump as president. Would he even lower the flags without whining? Would he attend if he were invited and allowed, which I don't think he will be? Would Trump even attend without making it about himself? Could he go a day without talking about how he actually won in 2020 and Biden lost and it was rigged and Biden's incompetent and corrupt and all this stuff? There would be, if we were talking about, oh, a president might die while Obama is president, these would be insane questions. Of course Obama would not behave in the way we expect Trump would behave. What if George W. Bush were president? Of course George W. Bush isn't going to behave that way. What about Mitt Romney? Just about any normal Republican or Democrat. With Trump, these are reasonable questions. And that is what makes this so disgustingly revolting. Biden and his family are dealing with fear, the possibility of the end of Biden's life. Biden's not doing well. Okay, that's the point. That's what we learned over the weekend. And the president of the United States is a terminally malignant narcissist who would almost certainly use the death of Joe Biden as a final opportunity to humiliate him. So there's this grotesque, you know, the way life works out is just, it's a grotesque set of circumstances. And Trump's behavior is always completely beneath the presidency. And it is really an indictment of every person who knew exactly who Trump was and decided to vote for him anyway. Now, there is a practical reality here. The same way that Donald Trump was not involved in the funeral of George H.W. Bush because the Bush family didn't want Trump anywhere near it, I'm guessing that it'll be the same thing. If, and we hope it doesn't happen, if Joe Biden were to pass away while Donald Trump is president. Now, I know so many people hear this kind of stuff and they go, David, I care about affordability. I care about the Iran war. I care about healthcare, education, foreign policy. This is not about that. I get that. What we are talking about here is the trickle-down effect of having such a disgusting person as president of the United States. And we have an example that reminds us how this tangential behavioral stuff is highly relevant to our politics. Back when Donald Trump was first becoming the nominee and ultimately the president in 2016 into 2017, one of the things I said is, when the president of the United States talks about grab him by the pussy and it has no effect and he becomes president, the nominee and president and all this stuff, it is of course reasonable that it becomes harder to explain to kids why that sort of behavior isn't okay. But the president did it and he became president anyway. And case in point, last week we had this disgusting clip of Republican Congressman Max Miller, who's been accused of very serious abuse of his ex-wife. And there were even implications that he abused their kid, although he's denied all of it, quite frankly. One of the things that he said, Max Miller said to Jake Tapper, was, of course I'm not going to drop out. Donald Trump faced similar allegations. He stayed in and became president of the United States. That is exactly what I am talking about. And so the sort of behavior that Donald Trump would almost certainly exhibit if he was president at the time of Joe Biden's passing, which I hope Joe Biden, you know, as we say, may he live to 120, right? As we say in the sort of Jewish non-religious tradition and religious. I hope that doesn't happen. But the reason it matters is if we are trying to model appropriate, reasonable, normal behavior, you're not going to get normal behavior from Trump if Joe Biden were to pass away while he is president. So, you know, our thoughts go out to the Biden family. Joe Biden clearly not doing well. There are people writing to me with medical people writing to me with prognoses based on what Hunter Biden said. I don't even want to get into that. Trump, as the person who is in charge at the time of such a passing, disgusts me. The mere premise disgusts me. All right, I'm going to come clean with you guys in a sense. It's always sort of like expected that you always act like everything is perfect and everything's going well. But I'm having a real problem right now. And I want to tell you what it is that the Trump White House has done to me. When you Google my name now, one of the first results is an official whitehouse.gov Trump White House page that calls me a media offender and a liberal lunatic. And that search result to the whitehouse.gov page about me appears above my official website. It's above my Instagram account. And that by itself is disturbing enough. But I recently learned that the page is actually doing some real damage. Someone who I was talking to about interviewing me regarding my forthcoming book told me, "I'm a little hesitant to interview you, David, because of you being on that list." And this person I was talking to, relatively prominent podcaster, not on the White House list, was worried, if I interview you, it might get me added to the list. And then that might cause a problem for them. And that is a very chilling effect. We've talked before theoretically, and it's crazy because things I've discussed theoretically are now becoming real and practical. I've talked theoretically with you about how the government doesn't need to arrest anyone or formally ban any speech or punish any speech in order to intimidate people. And sometimes the possibility of retaliation is enough to get people to change their behavior. It's called self-censorship. An interviewer avoids a particular guest, in this case me, or an outlet decides not to cover a particular story, or a journalist decides that asking a particular question of a public official just isn't worth the risk of the blowback that they might receive. The First Amendment protects speech and it protects freedom of the press. The page on whitehouse.gov, based on the lawyers I've spoken to, including Mark Elias when he was recently on the show, that page doesn't seem to violate my First Amendment rights in any official way. I've not been legally sanctioned. I've not been prevented from producing my show. I've not been prevented from publishing my work or from promoting my book. But it gets very close to the line, because the federal government is identifying certain people, myself included, that it doesn't like. It doesn't like what I'm saying. It has labeled me an offender. It has labeled me a liberal lunatic. And it is using whitehouse.gov and the power that whitehouse.gov has as an institution, as a thing, to attack me and some other content creators. Now, at least one person has said, "David, I'm not going to interview you about your book, because I'm worried I will become the next target if I do that." This is exactly how free expression is weakened without any official acts of censorship. This is how you see a page with a high Google rating, right? I mean, the high Google ranking. That's the reason that for most people, when they search David Pakman, the whitehouse.gov page is coming up above even things as established as Instagram. That is creating a situation where the authority carried by whitehouse.gov is because of the reach of the federal government, and search engines therefore treat it as more important than my own page, and that helps this attack to follow me, even though I've now been on that page for months. Now, of course, I know some of you will Google my name and you'll go, "Oh, actually, when I see it, your Instagram is ahead of the whitehouse.gov." We know that search results vary by person, by location, by device, by time of day, all of this stuff. Not everybody's going to see the exact same thing. But the screenshot we put up shows the danger very clearly, which is that a government smear can rank higher than the target's own website and social media accounts. And so then when we try to get a guest on the show, or we talk to a potential advertiser or a business partner, they go, "Let's see who this David Pakman is. Let's see what David is all about." And one of the first things they see above my own page, above my own Wikipedia page, above my Instagram, is this whitehouse.gov page making it clear that the government, the Trump government, we should be clear, the Trump administration, doesn't think too highly of me. Now, of course, the White House may respond to criticism. They're allowed to do that. They're allowed to dispute reporting that they find to be inaccurate. They can defend their policies as better than what I'm arguing for. But when you create these enemy-style lists, you are crossing the line, because there's no neutral standard or evidence or hearing or appeal. It's the government declaring our critics are offenders, and then they let fear effectively do the rest. Now, I don't care what your politics are. You should be concerned about this if you care about the Constitution, if you care about free speech, if you care about the First Amendment. Today, the target is me. It's Brian Tyler Cohen. It's Brian Tyler. It's Tyler Bryanson and Cohen Tyler. It's all of them, right? It's all of us, all of them. But you could have a future administration that uses the same tactic against conservatives, activists, academics, and private citizens, and I would be against it because this is not about politics. The best response to this, there is only one best possible outcome. The intimidation has to fail. The intimidation has to create blowback where people say, that's really messed up. That's not what the government is supposed to be doing. I'm going to support this creator. So support, go look at the list. You know, maybe you see me on there and go, David, I don't really like you that much. I don't like that purple shirt. I don't like your hairstyle. That's fine. Whatever independent media you see on that list that you do think is worth supporting, and hopefully I am one of those people, go out and support them. 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DavidPakman.com/attention. 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All of this stuff costs nothing. And we are going to push back and fight them because we can't let them get away with this. They can put my name on a list. They absolutely, they did it. It should not be able to frighten people into looking the other way when we see the bully pulpit of whitehouse.gov used to attack critics. This is what we see in authoritarian countries. This is what we see in dictatorships. This is what we see in this world of, if we don't find what they are saying flattering, then we would like it to be against the law. And that's the administration that we have right now. It's not the American way. And whether it's a Republican, a Democrat, a progressive commentator, a right-wing commentator, let's criticize their ideas. Let's say, I don't believe that you're right about what you're saying. But these lists harken back to some of the darkest periods of media suppression and worse in authoritarian dictatorships over the last 150 years around the world. We can't let them win with it. If you're not subscribed to the YouTube channel, please do. We estimate there's 4 million people who are watching videos every month and not subscribed. Just imagine what we could do if even a fraction of those 4 million did subscribe. And thank you to everyone who has reached out. I've heard from so many people in the audience who say, David, we agree on some things, we disagree on others. I don't like your take on GMO. I don't like, but what is being done is wrong. And we need to support the ability to debate these ideas, and saying these people shouldn't have a voice is wrong. Thanks to all of those. Let's do it. We're not going to let them get away with this.
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2: The president made it clear that he views election security as a top domestic priority. Yet we saw his budget has cut CISA, the cybersecurity agency, by $700 million. If he's so concerned about possible foreign interference in our elections, why does his budget cut the agency that would be charged with preventing that?
6: Well, isn't that a good question?

0: I am. 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Elsewhere in California, in Red Bluff and Redding on KFOI and Round Mountains, KKRN. Up in Oregon, on the Central Coast on KYAQ, Cottage Grove's KSO, Eugene's KEPW. Lanchester, Pennsylvania's W News, Maui, Hawaii's KAKU, and Columbus, Ohio on WGRN. Palinville, New York's WLPP, Rochester, New York's WRFZ. Down in New Orleans on WHIV, out in Gallup, New Mexico on KNIZ. Concord, New Hampshire's WNHN, Fayetteville, Arkansas's KPSQ, and Seattle, Washington, where it is Election Day this week, on KODX, Richmond, Virginia's WRWK, Fairmont, West Virginia's WEFR, Janesville, Wisconsin's WADR, also Election Day this week, and, of course, Minneapolis, St. Paul's AM 950 KTNF, and yes, it is Election Day this week there as well. Welcome to the Bradcast. I'm Brad Friedman, your friendly investigative blogger, journalist, troublemaker, muckraker, and all-around swell fellow, says me from bradblog.com. Excuse me. Thank you very much for joining us today for another thrilling edition of the Bradcast. It is a hell of a way to kick off another week here, though we're unfortunately sort of getting used to this sort of thing. A major 7.4 earthquake rocked Colombia on Monday morning, just weeks after two brutal tremors struck neighboring Venezuela, killing some 5,000 people there and toppling buildings. The death toll in Colombia, which also saw buildings toppled, that death toll is expected to climb with over 100 confirmed as dead as of midday on Monday. I think that number, I don't know, Des, have you been able to keep an eye on that number so far?
1: The last time I checked, the death toll had risen to more than 111. Officials expect the death toll to rise. And it just is a reminder that, listen, you know, these incredibly big natural disasters can strike at any time.
0: Another major Pacific Ocean typhoon, Typhoon Dolphin, is now slamming eastern China as we go to air. Massive evacuations underway there. Europe is set to experience its fifth heat wave of the summer this week. Amid ongoing drought and wildfires out there in Europe, and the news is no better here in the U.S., where heat continues to grip much of this nation. And Lake Mead, a major source of drinking water for a number of states in the West, including out here in California, is now at an all-time low. More, almost certainly, on several of those stories on tomorrow's broadcast on our Green News Report with Desi Doyen. Hello,
1: yep.
0: Desi.
1: Hi.
0: Last week at this time, the White House and the corporate national media, which parrots whatever they say, were telling you that Donald Trump was just about to announce an end to his six-month-old war in Iran, that an agreement was about to be unveiled. Of course, it wasn't, and it isn't, and Iranian officials made that clear over the weekend. That at this point, with Donald Trump clearly having lost whatever it is that he thought he was trying to achieve there, the Iranian government at this point is set to settle for nothing less than essentially complete and total surrender by Donald Trump. Exactly the same thing that Donald Trump claimed originally to be asking for. Perhaps more on that later today, if time allows. As we had been warning over the past 2 weeks, while the Republicans in the Senate were playing out their kabuki theater, pretending to maybe, who knows, maybe they were opposed to Donald Trump's nomination of Todd Blanche, his personal criminal defense lawyer, as the nation's next U.S. Attorney General. Well, at approximately 4 a.m., Eastern time on Saturday morning, yes, when as few people as possible might notice, the Republican Senate voted to confirm perhaps the most obviously unqualified person to become the nation's top law enforcement official in U.S. history, one who, among other things, helped hide alarming allegations of pedophilia by his client, Donald Trump, in the Jeffrey Epstein matter. He continues to help hide that information today. He engineered a still existing $1.8 billion insurrectionist slush fund to pay off, to be used by his client, Donald Trump, to pay off supporters of the insurrection that was incited by Trump himself after he lost the 2020 election, as well as an unprecedented immunity deal from tax penalties forever for Donald Trump, for his entire family, and for their friends and associates, and all of Donald Trump's hundreds of companies, saving him at least $100 million in tax penalties that you, the taxpayer, will have to make up for, because Donald Trump doesn't like paying taxes. Blanche's actions in that matter have been found to be a fraud upon the federal court. And Blanche has already been referred to the New York State Bar Association by the federal judge in that case. And yet that man will now be, actually is now, your U.S. Attorney General, was sworn in on Monday afternoon. So it'll be your Attorney General, or at least Donald Trump's Attorney General, thanks to the Republicans who voted to confirm him in the middle of the night over this past weekend, despite every Democrat in the U.S. Senate

elections in U.S. history. My number will be, as always, 818-985-5735 if you'd like to queue up now before things get too busy. That's 818-985-KPFK. And in more election news this week, on Tuesday, voters in five states are heading to the primary polls for this November's critical midterms, now just 85 days away, in Connecticut, Minnesota, Vermont, and perhaps the swingiest of swing states these days, Wisconsin, where Democrats are having a crazy primary for governor, really crazy, as Wisconsin native and national affairs correspondent for The Nation, John Nichols, talked about a little bit last week on this show. He has said he has never seen anything like it. John may join us again this week on the show to help make sense of election results after Tuesday night in Wisconsin and elsewhere. And Republican voters in South Carolina will also hold their quickie statewide replacement primary to nominate their candidate for the U.S. Senate following the recent sudden death of South Carolina's Senator Lindsey Graham. Of course, as you know, Donald Trump and his Republican Party have been going to extraordinary measures to try and, yes, rig this year's elections in their favor, from carrying out unprecedented mid-decade redistricting schemes to erasing majority-minority voting U.S. House districts from the map entirely in hopes of receiving an edge worth, at best estimates, currently about a dozen House seats that Republicans almost certainly would have lost this November, to Donald Trump's largely impotent executive orders attempting to prevent perfectly lawful voters from being able to vote under the guise of preventing non-citizens from voting, despite the lack of any evidence that that actually happens in any sort of number that could even result in the theft of a tiny local election, for the most part, much less a House race, Senate race, governor's race, or a presidential race. And, of course, he is hoping to prevent the use of vote-by-mail voting any way he can, even though he likes to vote by mail, by, among other means, ordering the U.S. Postal Service not to deliver mail ballots in states where the state officials have not turned over voting lists for approval to the executive branch, which has no constitutional role in American elections. Thankfully, that has been blocked for now by the courts. The good news on that front is that those federal courts continue to block most of Trump's efforts to rig the elections via these executive orders. And Trump's new U.S. Attorney General, Todd Blanche, and his corrupted Department of Justice continue to lose in court challenge after court challenge, trying to enforce Trump's unlawful, unconstitutional executive orders regarding elections. After 21 federal district courts and one federal appeals court panel have slapped down the Trump administration's attempt to grab states' unredacted voter rolls, the Department of Justice response has been remarkably consistent, according to Democracy Docket, who has been keeping the tally as DOJ attorneys continue to argue that they understand civil rights voting era law better than all of those judges. The department keeps advancing essentially the same legal argument from courthouse to courthouse, even as judges appointed by presidents of both parties have rejected their theory over and over and over again. About 22 times so far, he is right now, as of now, about 0 for 22, and often for the same reasons each and every time. And as the pile of losses grows, DOJ has shown little interest in recalibrating its losing approach. Does that sound like anyone you know? That attitude was unusually explicit this past week in Washington State, the outlet reports, during a hearing over DOJ's demands for Washington's complete voter database. U.S. District Judge Kimberly Evanson noted the department's extraordinary losing streak and asked whether there was anything meaningfully different about the case before her last week. Quote, "By my count," she said, "this is the 20th court to address this exact issue." The judge said, asking the DOJ attorney, quote, "Is there anything
Is there any meaningful basis on which to decide

0: distinguish this case from the many other district courts and the Sixth Circuit Court of Appeals across the country that have dismissed the governor's complaints, I'm sorry, the government's complaints, or denied their motion to compel. Quote, no, Your Honor, DOJ Attorney Raymond Yang admitted, adding relevant facts are similar to all the other cases. But his explanation for why Washington should nevertheless rule differently in this case was simple. He said all the other courts essentially got it wrong. Okay, good luck with that, Mr. Prosecutor. Again and again, courts in Michigan, Arizona, Wisconsin, Maine, Maryland, New Hampshire, Pennsylvania, New York, Virginia, Connecticut, New Jersey, Illinois, Colorado, Kentucky, and Washington, D.C. have all rejected the DOJ's interpretation of voting rights on civil rights grounds. Others have rejected the claims on similar but slightly different grounds. A three-judge panel of the Sixth Circuit Court of Appeals also ruled against DOJ's attempt to obtain Michigan's voting rolls. And in the meantime, the DOJ has not responded to the setbacks by modifying its interpretation in any way. They just keep doing it over and over and over again. And they keep losing over and over and over again. And they keep losing to judges who rule against them, appointed, as noted, by presidents of both parties.
1: Isn't there a thing about doing the same thing over and over and over again, expecting a different result being insanity?
0: Are you saying our president of the United States is insane?
1: Yeah, I guess so.
0: Kinda, yeah.
1: And the DOJ,
0: yeah,
1: too.
0: Kinda, yeah, his DOJ. Just this past week, the department filed nearly identical letters in its Ninth Circuit Appeals Court from losses in California and Oregon, acknowledging yet another batch of rulings against it before explaining why those judges were also totally mistaken. DOJ's remaining voter rolls cases have dwindled to roughly nine states, including Delaware, Washington, Georgia, Hawaii, Nevada, Utah, Minnesota, Idaho, and Vermont, with some proceedings effectively waiting for appeals courts above them to weigh in, but expect them to the administration to lose in those states as well, because the goal here is simply to get to their friends on the corrupted U.S. Supreme Court. At the same time, the politics do not seem to be improving for Republicans either. The politics, the issues aren't going well, with Donald Trump's approval underwater on just about every single issue, including immigration. Reuters reported over the weekend that for the first time in decades, voters see Democrats as better on the economy. Things are not looking good for Republicans this November. All might seem to be going well for the nation's pro-democracy forces, therefore, but is it? As you may know, by now, Donald Trump has gutted virtually every federal entity that oversees the integrity and the security of both campaigns and elections themselves, including those which are supposed to be overseeing the nation's sensitive computer-based voting systems, at a time when nearly a dozen states have reported evidence of hacking into their public utility systems in recent days, including their public water system infrastructure. Some of those attacks are suspected of being carried out by Iran or its associates, and yet the Trump administration does not seem to be interested in hardening national cybersecurity around this November's elections. And frankly, neither do the Democrats, who seem to believe that, you know, discussing known vulnerabilities in voting systems somehow feeds Trump's big stop the steal lie. And it's a very precarious moment, it seems to me. After spending roughly 6 weeks analyzing Dominion voting systems used in Puerto Rico's 2024 elections, Mojave Research came back to the Trump administration with findings that the company says startled its researchers, according to a NextGov report over the weekend. Don't know how it startled them, since so much of what they found had long been known, but the systems they examined contained at least a dozen high or critical severity software vulnerabilities. Passwords were reused, firewalls were disabled, and basic cryptographic protections were poorly implemented, the company said. And in Puerto Rico, where the company had been contracted by the Trump administration to review voting systems used in that recent elections, the researchers found active cellular hardware modems opened additional pathways into underlying software that was thought to be isolated. You've heard the story. Oh, these voting machines, these tabulators are never connected to the internet. Well, the evidence found in Puerto Rico, in any event, suggests otherwise. But despite confirming those vulnerabilities that had been long ago, most of them discovered by other voting system and cybersecurity experts, many of them that we have reported on this show in recent years, despite all of that, the small cybersecurity firm found no actual evidence in those Puerto Rican systems that any of those weaknesses had actually been exploited, at least in the recent Puerto Rico elections, or that votes had been changed in any way. The company still, however, wanted more time to be certain, but as its chief technology officer explained over this past weekend at DEF CON's Voting Village in Vegas, that's an annual hackers convention, well, the White House, after they heard that information about those vulnerabilities, they soon ended Mojave's probe thereafter. Vulnerabilities? We don't care. Evidence that someone actually changed the results? Apparently they care about that, or at least they claim to. As Mojave had prepared to move ahead with their probe, the work was abruptly shut down once it became clear to officials working with the White House out of the Office of the Director of National Intelligence, or ODNI, that they were unable to find any evidence of actual manipulation of the system, at least in those Puerto Rican elections, where they used Dominion voting systems similar to those used in parts of more than 20 states across the entire battlegrounds and across the entire battleground state of Georgia. As we've long been reporting, where Republican Secretary Brad Raffensperger has refused for 4 years now to apply security patches to those systems to use the security upgrades that were created by Dominion to patch some of these holes. And it was urged by the U.S. Cybersecurity and Infrastructure Security Agency that all states, including Georgia, immediately use those patches to secure their systems. That was 4 years ago. When CISA made that recommendation, Georgia and many other locations have still not done so. And last month, you may recall, though it seems like a year ago, Donald Trump delivered a primetime address to purportedly announce the findings of his years-long probe of the 2020 election, which he continues to claim without any evidence whatsoever was stolen from him by Democrats or Joe Biden or the voting machine companies or China or Venezuela or who knows. Rather than detailing any such evidence in his remarks last month, 6 years after the fact, he simply announced the release of certain previously classified documents and analyses that also, turns out, did not offer evidence of a stolen 2020 election, including a report from the Department of Homeland Security's Cybersecurity and Infrastructure Security Agency, CISA. As Susan Greenhall, a longtime election integrity, security, and transparency advocate, explained in a press release at the time, at the nonpartisan government watchdog freespeechforpeople.org, quote, a preliminary review of the documents reveals what we expected. There is no evidence of vote manipulation in the 2020 election. But these documents, she writes, also expose what we have been warning about for years, that our election systems are poorly secured and much can and should be done to mitigate these vulnerabilities. Specifically, she notes, the CISA report, quote, debunks the widely held and often repeated notion that voting systems are not at risk to remote attacks because they are supposedly not connected to the internet. But she notes the report reveals, quote, in multiple cases, CISA assessors gained full network control within hours or days, demonstrating that many state, local, and tribal territory partners remain soft targets incapable of stopping even moderately skilled adversaries. These documents, she notes, illustrate a significantly damaging and corrosive aspect of Donald Trump's big lie that is often overlooked. The assertion of false claims that the 2020 election was stolen bred the false counter-narrative that our elections are adequately secured. Neither narrative serves our democracy, Greenhall warns. Joining us now, once again, is Susan Greenhall, senior advisor on election security at freespeechforpeople.org. Susan Greenhall, welcome back to the broadcast.
2: Thank you, Brad. Great to be here.
0: So I know we spoke not long ago with you, but there have been a lot of developments over the past month or so as we inch closer to this year's elections. I got a lot to ask you about today, including the stuff I just talked about. Maybe some of our listeners may ring in as well at 818-985-5735 with questions. But I want to get to those reports and what to make of them and why it seems that neither Republicans nor Democrats at this point want to discuss cybersecurity in our elections, despite this perilous moment I think that we are now at, Susan, and it's due to several factors. But there's a couple of developments over the last several weeks I want to ask you about. Let me start with a scoop that we broke on the broadcast last week, exactly 1 week ago today, with our friend and colleague Marilyn Marks of Coalition for Good Governance. She discovered with the use of publicly available election results, publicly available poll book data, and the use of a simple AI chat app like ChatGPT, she could essentially determine how every single specific voter in the state voted at the polls, using a flaw, exploiting a flaw that the Dominion paper ballot scanners seem to have in that state and in a number of other places, like, yes, including Puerto Rico. Many of them have refused to patch these systems with the security patches that are made by Dominion years ago and strongly recommended by both the company and CISA. Democrats, Marilyn tells me, really don't want to deal with this issue, and it's questionable whether Republicans want to either. Your thoughts on what I think was quite a blockbuster finding by Marilyn Marks, confirmed by Princeton University shortly after showtime, that few seem to want to touch for some reason. Your thoughts on that for a start?
2: Yeah, and so just to give a little more context, that vulnerability in the Dominion system that Marilyn found a very easy way to exploit is a consequence of Dominion shoddy engineering and putting in place an ineffective random number
0: generator. Yeah.
2: In the system. It's supposed to create a random number that's printed on the ballot, and it's not supposed to be traceable back to any specific time that the ballot is cast. Mm-hmm. Researchers at University of Michigan and Auburn University, Alex Halderman, Drew Springall, and as well as Braden Kremens, uncovered this problem in 2022. They wrote a very well-respected research paper about it, and they tried to alert relevant agencies and election officials about it. Dominion did respond by making a software update, another version of their software, a newer version that included a competent random number generator. But the Secretary of State of Georgia, as Marilyn told you, did not want to apply the patch, and a lot of other election officials have basically just hand-waved it away and said, this is too complicated. You have to be a Princeton-trained researcher to be able to make any sense of it. Not ordinary people are not going to be able to understand this. It's not really a problem. And Marilyn said that's not a good enough answer, especially in the ages of AI. As you mentioned, she was able to apply ChatGPT and uncover how a lot of people were able to vote.
0: And
2: this was also done.
0: Well, let me just underscore. She has no experience in, you know, computer coding, reading source code. She didn't have access to that. She didn't need access. All she needed was the public records and a chat bot, essentially, to be able to figure out how pretty much everyone in the state of Georgia voted. So much for the secret ballot.
2: Right. And so much for the idea that this is a very complex problem and only, very dedicated and, resource intense geniuses would be able to figure out. Marilyn said, I'm just going to ask AI, and AI did it for her. So this is a problem for specifically mostly for Georgia. There are other states that could have this problem, but Georgia is specifically susceptible because it does make its ballot images and a lot of information public, which is a good thing. We're not trying to say they shouldn't be doing that. We're saying that the vendor shouldn't be making their, crappy systems with shoddy engineering and using bad random number generators, and they should. And when they are identified, then the election officials in the Secretary of State's office should pursue the updated, corrected product. Mm-hmm. Instead, they have not. And so this is a big problem that exists currently in Georgia. But the problem, as you mentioned, is that we're seeing is that election officials and elected officials on both sides of the aisle are trying to ignore these problems, as well as the revelations in the documents that were released after Donald Trump's bizarre Oval Office speech about election security.
0: We will get to those because there's still a few more items that have come up that I'm trying to make sense of here in maybe related in this question to voting system security, but maybe not. And the fact that we don't really know for sure, that feels to me like one of the problems here. There was a very interesting result last week out of the primary elections in Michigan, where a candidate, a Republican candidate by the name of Amir Hassan, was endorsed by Donald Trump for a U.S. House seat in a pretty competitive district with a sitting Democrat currently in that seat. This Trump-endorsed candidate, Amir Hassan, lost that Republican Party by that Republican primary by about 20 points, which was unusual in and of itself. But he lost it to a guy named Thomas Smith, who had endorsed a third person in that race when Thomas Smith dropped out of the election weeks earlier. He hadn't campaigned. He had no campaign website. He had no money. But he ended up winning over Trump's endorsee in a landslide. Now, many have chalked this up to pure Republican racism in this case. Amir Hassan was black, formerly a Muslim, though he converted to Christianity. And that is probably what happened here. Why they would vote for someone who was off the ballot rather than the third candidate who that person who had dropped out had actually endorsed, I don't know. But these numbers are strange enough that it sounds akin to some elections we have seen over the years where an issue or the names of the candidates actually get mixed up in the database when they're tallied or when they're programmed. The problem is we would never know about that if that is actually what happened, if the, the candidates were just on the wrong lines. We would never know unless there was some sort of examination of the programming or the ballots, which almost never occurs. How would or how could the public get an answer to a question like that if anybody actually wanted to know that the voting systems tabulated a race like that accurately?
2: Well, the easy and obvious way is to go back and look at the paper ballots and do a recount of the paper ballots to make sure that they count, that they align with the computer generated results, to ensure that there wasn't some sort of programming error or bug or something that caused a miscount, because it does happen. We've seen it. We see it with regularity. And the best way and the most definitive way is to go back and look at the paper ballots. And everyone says, don't worry, we have paper ballots. Well, the paper ballots are only good if you actually go back and look at them. Right. If you're just going to take the number that is spit out by the computer, then the paper ballots are not serving any purpose. Now, the problem in Michigan is that they do their audits well after the election. I don't think they audit primary ballots. I'd have to go and check as a regular course. I think if my memory serves correctly, it's only for general elections every 2 years. But they typically do the audit months after certification. So any information that you might find about a misprogrammed ballot scanner is useless later, you know, after the fact.
0: It would be too late.
2: Well after certification and well after somebody might be seated.
0: And in this case, the guy who had dropped out of the race but ended up winning the race, he won it by like 20 points. So it was not like it was, you know, close enough that there would be any sort of recount. In many states, you can't even request one, even if you fear something like that, if the final results aren't within a certain bound. So there is unlikely to be a recount in that race. And I'm not sure how many ballots were cast by BMD, touchscreen ballot marking device, versus hand-marked paper ballot. But it all just puts so much smoke into these systems that it makes it easy, as I see it, for a bad guy like a Donald Trump to come out and make claims that are largely impossible for the public to check, or at least for them to know one way or another. Does that make sense?
2: Yeah, I mean, the election security community, the computer scientists have long said we need to have affirmative evidence of the election result that's spit out by the computers before certification in the form of a meaningful audit of the paper ballots. We're not just supposed to be trusting the computers because we know that they have flaws and we know that they're vulnerable to manipulation. And, even, you know, strong computer security systems can be vulnerable to manipulation. But unfortunately, every time anyone looks under the hood of these machines, they're just aghast at how bad they are, like in the case of Dominion that you mentioned earlier. And we've also, you know, had other experiences with other vendors. Mm-hmm. I don't want to pick on Dominion because I think they all have their problems.
0: Yeah.
2: The problem is that we have a national mindset. We have been caused to think that we can just trust the computer-generated results through a very effective PR campaign that has been going on, for a long time, well before 2020, but it really ramped up into a special high gear after 2020 because of Trump's big lie, as I tried to emphasize in the statement that you read, that we have fostered this very, very dangerous mindset that we can't ever question election results and we can't confront the known vulnerabilities because you'll be labeled a conspiracy theorist or you're giving credibility to the big lie. And two things are true at the same time. The big lie is not true. Trump's own big reveal of documents show that. And at the same time, our election systems are vulnerable and really need they should not be trusted without verification. And we need that verification and we are not demanding it.
0: Susan, let me take a quick break and we will come back to talk about some of those concerns in particular. Those two reports, the one I mentioned from Mojave Research, commissioned by the Trump administration and revealed at least somewhat over the weekend at the hacking convention in Vegas, and that report by CISA that was actually begun under the Biden administration, as I understand it, which neither the Trump administration nor Democrats seem to want to have anything to do with, although it seems to me that they should, particularly what CISA suggests that they found. I bet Susan has some thoughts on that as well. Also, if you would like to ask a voting system expert anything you may be wondering about, now is your chance. 818-985-5735. That's our phone number if you have time and if you have an interest. 818-985-KPFK. Susan Greenhall, stick around. Quick break here and we'll be right back. I'm Brad Friedman. You are listening to The Brandcast. 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

0: 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We're speaking with Susan Greenhall, the Senior Advisor on Election Security at freespeechforpeople.org, the nonpartisan advocacy group, Good Government Watchdog. Susan, as noted in the previous segment, the folks from the computer security and research firm Mojave Research revealed over the weekend at DEF CON's Voting Village, a hackers convention in Vegas, that they found serious vulnerabilities in the Dominion voting systems that the Trump administration essentially absconded with after a recent election in Puerto Rico, but that they did not find evidence that the machines were hacked or that votes were changed. And after that finding, though they found the vulnerabilities in these systems, the Trump administration told them thanks and essentially see ya. We don't need your work here anymore. Apparently wanting nothing more to do with Mojave. Your takeaway from those findings, both the vulnerabilities that were revealed over the weekend by the Mojave Research folks at DEF CON and the way this White House is dealing with concerns about voting and election security when they claim to be so concerned about it. They seem to be behaving in quite the opposite manner, frankly.
1: Yeah, the Mojave story is pretty interesting because this was an organization that had an existing contract with the ODNI, the Office of the Director of National Intelligence, for cybersecurity work. They didn't have experience in election systems or security, but they got tapped to analyze these machines once they confiscated them from Puerto Rico. Mm-hmm. And these guys who were apparently, you know, legit cyber guys with some chops looked at the systems and thought, as I mentioned earlier, same thing we've heard. Oh my gosh, these machines are really badly engineered. Mm-hmm. But they didn't find any evidence of hacking. And so not only did the Trump administration then cancel their contract, Mojave was then also accused of being a deep state plant and on the payroll for George Soros, which is really a little bit of a tired narrative at this stage of the game we keep hearing.
0: Yeah, and I believe the guy who spoke was interviewed by reporters over the weekend out in Vegas, said, yeah, I wish I was funded by George Soros. I would be out on my yacht somewhere right now. Instead of out there in the 110-degree heat in Vegas explaining all of this. Yeah, I mean, it seems that the administration is claiming one thing, but when it comes to actually doing anything about cybersecurity surrounding elections, they are doing the absolute opposite. They are getting rid of the folks who oversee these sorts of things at the Cybersecurity and Infrastructure Security Agency, or CISA. And then you released a statement, Susan Greenhall, at Free Speech for People, following Trump's release a few weeks back of a number of previously classified reports last month, including one of them from CISA, which he did along with his primetime White House address, suggesting again that the 2020 election was stolen from him, but presenting no actual evidence to support his years-long claim. But among that, the declassified reports was one that was developed primarily by the Biden administration under Joe Biden over at CISA, which finds that CISA was, in fact, able to gain full network control of voting systems. Am I reading this correctly? Even though, as Democrats and election officials love to say, these systems are never connected to the internet, is it true what CISA has found, that they were able to, as they wrote, take over, gain full network control within hours or days of these voting and tabulation systems?
1: Yeah. So that CISA report is very telling and very interesting. And I just want to preface this by putting a little context to the documents that were released. There is no evidence in any of these documents of interference in the 2020 election to mm-hmm. put Biden in office over Trump. What there is evidence of is the intelligence community assessing that Russia was kind of interested in potentially interfering with the election in Donald Trump's favor, more than anything else. That's what you take away from some of these other intelligence documents. Mm-hmm. And with respect to the CISA report, that's a very interesting report because CISA had been invited by different election administrators to come in and assess their systems in their election environment. Because mm-hmm. one of the leading criticisms that we often hear of election security researchers who say, hey, these machines are vulnerable, people can get at them, they can be manipulated. And then we hear, well, they're not examining them in the environment where they're actually used. We have physical security precautions and safeguards, and they don't know how we actually run elections. And they're in an ivory tower university in a lab setting. They don't understand how this is actually used. So all of these warnings are should just be ignored and are worthless. But in this case, because CISA was working with the election administrators, they were invited in certain, you know, I'm sure they didn't do every single jurisdiction in the country, mm-hmm. but they were working with different election administrators who said, yes, please come in and examine our systems for their security posture. And what CISA found was that they are inadequately segmented, which in CISA speak means they're not cutting off the election system from the other things that are connected to the internet in the election office, like the email server and the printer and the blah, blah, blah, and your coffee maker, because everything is connected to the internet today. And they are internally networking the election system with mm-hmm. these other entities or enterprises that are connected to the internet. And as you read from the CISA report, CISA researchers were able to make quick work and get into to access the actual voting equipment within a matter of hours or sometimes days because they were poorly secured and because the election administrators who set up the networks didn't really do all the things that need to be done to properly ensure these systems are not connected to the internet.
0: And so let me sort of make that as clear as I possibly can and see if I got this right, Susan. So essentially, you know, we've heard election officials say, they can't possibly muck with elections because the voting machines, the tabulators, they are never connected to the internet. Now, whether they are or are not, we may not know, but they may be attached to a printer that is attached to the internet. And if you can then hack into that printer via the internet, boom, now you're in the entire network. Is that generally what CISA was able to do?
1: Yeah, and that's what they basically were describing. They said they called the network flat, meaning that it's all basically on one connection. Mm-hmm. In some cases, they also said that some cases they were able to find latent remote access devices or technology in the systems, which I know that you've talked about before, because mm-hmm. we know that some systems had remote access. That's that thing where somebody says, let me take control of your computer so I can fix whatever's wrong with right. it. Well, something like that should never be on a voting system, but the vendors have sold their systems with this, and some of those remote access technologies still exist on voting systems today.
0: And yet, so we've got, these examples that both Republicans, including the guy in the White House who pretends an election was stolen from him through all sorts of crazy means and claims through the smart thermostats on the wall or whatever, who does not seem to be taking this question, these concerns seriously. And at the same time, you've got Democrats who, it seems, have never really taken it seriously. Going back years, they became more interested in it. But then once Donald Trump started, claiming the big lie that the election was stolen from him, now Democrats don't want to have anything to do with these computer vulnerabilities because it sounds like they're joining in with the Stop the Stealers. It seems like neither major party wants to talk about this. Susan Greenhall, I'm wondering what you think about that, how we change that. And also, let me just take the opportunity to underscore how important it is that people like you, Susan, actually are paying to this, never mind the politics on either side.
1: Well, thank you. We're just trying to follow the facts and keep keep it all based on what the truth is. I think in the case of Trump and the Republicans, Trump is just setting himself up to have arguments when he may lose in the midterms, mm-hmm. or in scapegoats. It's not really about actually securing election systems or mm-hmm. making anything better. It's to say, look, you didn't listen to me when I said that these systems weren't secure enough. And look at all the problems we've identified.
0: Yeah.
1: In the case of the Democrats, it's just so unfortunate because for a long time, while there weren't a lot of really strong Democrats trying to demand better election security, there were some. Mm-hmm. There was Ron Wyden and mm-hmm. Elizabeth Warren to a degree. But once and especially that kind of ramped up after 2016, when we learned that the Russians were trying to hack into voting systems. And apparently that has not changed, according to these intelligence documents that were released.
0: Mm-hmm.
1: But when the big lie started, everybody just shut their mouths and ran for cover. And all those problems that were identified before that are based in fact suddenly were not of interest to any of the Democrats. And as you mentioned, this CISA report, which finds these really, you know, stunning revelations about, yeah, you can get into these systems even if you think they're not connected to the internet because they haven't been properly cordoned off from the internet, that we're not getting a response to deal with it. And most of this information was developed, as you said, under the Biden administration. And under the Biden administration, this knee-jerk reaction to counter the big lie by saying voting machines are perfectly secure and impossible to hack was being repeated very vociferously by the head of CISA under Joe Biden. Mm-hmm. So Jen Easterly. So that means that her own researchers under the Biden administration were uncovering these significant security vulnerabilities, and she was going out and publicly saying something else, which just, you know, is yes. really disheartening.
0: Yes, it is. And I mean, it's similarly disheartening that Trump has defunded the Election Security Division at CISA, disbanded the FBI Foreign Influence Task Force, all of these things, NSA, fired the head of the NSA Cyber Command, all of these things that might have overseen our elections, the Federal Election Commission, the Elections Assistance Commission, while claiming that he is concerned about election vulnerabilities. And at the same time, the Democrats seem to be just caught flat-footed, don't know how to answer this question one way or another. If they even speak to it now, they're concerned they will sound like the Stop the Stealers. Not particularly courageous, if you ask me. Susan, I had a couple of callers. I don't know if they didn't have time to stick around, but Desi was able to sort of transcribe their questions here. I'd like to run through one or two of them with you, if you don't mind, real quick, because I'm short on time. One caller asked, does California use Dominion voting machines? I believe the answer to that is yes, although I can't remember how many counties, three or four counties at the very least. Do you recall that offhand?
1: Dominion is used in California. I don't know how many mm-hmm. how many counties off the top of my head either, but I do believe Riverside,
0: mm-hmm.
1: San Diego, I think. Yeah, if people are interested, you can find that information on the Verifier.
0: And other people, the Verifier being over at verifiedvoting.org, really helpful tool there to show you how every county essentially in the country, every town, every jurisdiction votes, what sort of voting systems they use, and so forth. Marilyn Marks, when she was on the show last week, breaking the story about the lack of a secret ballot anymore in many jurisdictions, many Dominion jurisdictions, including the entire state of Georgia, said that, no, California has also not updated or patched their Dominion systems. I can't confirm that one way or another, but that's what Marilyn suggested. Another caller asked, why can't...
1: I just want to speak to that just for your California listeners.
0: Yeah.
1: I think that's right, if I recall correctly, but it's less of a threat in California because most people vote by mail. The lack of ballot secrecy, the traceability of the ballots is a problem that is specific to voting in a polling location in person. So you have less of a concern in California if you're going to vote by mail. You don't have to be concerned at all if you're voting by mail.
0: If you're voting by mail is – and if you're delivering, hopefully delivering that ballot by hand as opposed to dropping it into a U.S. Postal Service box, if that's the only way you can do it, fine. Otherwise, if you can bring it to a voting center or your local county jurisdiction, deliver it by hand, it'll be a lot safer in this year when we know that Donald Trump is also going after the U.S. Postal Service to try to get them to stop delivering your vote by mail ballots. Do I have one? I have time for one more here. A second caller asked, why can't L.A. County get together with other jurisdictions to do this work, this research together? Whether L.A. County wants to or not is another question, because they also use some dubious touchscreen voting systems. But your response to that question, Susan?
1: I wouldn't look to L.A. County to be a leader on any of these things. L.A. County has a pretty rotten record with its the voting system that it's developed and contracted with. Just one little point. LA County spent a lot of money to build its own voting system, and it was going to meet California's very rigorous voting system standards because California has the best standards in the country. The problem is none of the vendors that are commercially making product can meet them. So the Secretary of State has to just regularly waive the requirements and certify stuff that doesn't actually meet all of California's requirements. So they were going to get a really good system that met all those security requirements. Well, guess what? After $400 million, the system that they got still didn't meet the California, the standards it was supposed to be built to meet. And that just got certified anyway, and that's what you're using. And that's just one of the many problems with that system that we can get into on another call.
0: Yeah, well, we will have to on another day, unfortunately, because we're out of time here. Susan Greenhall, longtime champion of election integrity, going back at least two decades now. She's been at this as long or longer than me. She is the senior advisor on election security at freespeechforpeople.org. I will, of course, link to her statement on that CISA report, which links in turn to the CISA report. You can also find her on the Blue Skies at Susan Greenhall, and you can find Free Speech for People at FSF. Peace. Susan, always a delight speaking with you. Thanks for all you do. We'll do it again soon, I hope.
1: Thanks, Brad.
0: You bet. Thank you. All right. And my thanks to the folks who checked in, including, we're not going to have time for it, including Morris, our friend. Sorry, Mo. We're going to have to pick this up again next week. And to everyone else, thank you. Next time we have a chance to get at the phones. A lot more news to get to. That will have to wait until tomorrow's broadcast. Until then, thanks again to Susan Green. If you want to share it with someone you know or love or hate, you can do so for free at bradblog.com. 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I am bradcast@bradblog.com. And on the social medias, especially Blue Sky, I am the Brad Blog. See you there. Until we see you here tomorrow, I'm Brad Friedman. Good luck, world.

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5: CME Fed Watch, who were saying that the interest rate futures were evidently decidedly tilted towards the Fed hiking its benchmark rates for September. I guess that's not the thing, because according to reports, they're going to hold steady for now. And I've seen reports arguing that they should lower the rates because of these horrible job numbers. So inflation's hot, job numbers are cold, but somehow employment's still 4.1. I don't get it. And here to help me work through all of this, I've asked my good friend Mateus Vernango to come share some thoughts. Mateus is the director of the Bucknell Institute for Public Policy. He's also an economics professor there. Mateus, thanks for taking time for us.
6: Oh, thank you for having me, Rick.
5: So a lot of stuff here. I mean, you got the negative job report. You got the revision down, which happens. You know, there's nothing nefarious there, I don't think. But the idea is the job market's not great. Inflation's really hot because of the war and all the nonsense that Trump's pulling. And yet somehow still 4.1% unemployment, which is telling me that people are just dropping out. And now the Fed's who knows where. Any thoughts?
6: Well, I mean, the job market hasn't been good for a while, so that's the truth. So, to be fair, in the last year of Biden, one of the mistakes of which allowed Trump to win the election to some extent is that the labor market, the economy was already slowing down. So the stimulus that they gave, correct stimulus to help people, all of that sort of transfers and new programs that kept wages finally at some point after the pandemic winning against inflation and the unemployment and the recovery, which was a very fast recovery. The post-pandemic recovery, the first recovery that wasn't jobless in 3 decades, and all of that has since the 2024 led to an economy that it's slowing down, and not yet in a recession, but it's slowing down. And the last year and a half with Trump has been dismal. So the job numbers have not been good at all. And so that's not a surprise. So the level of unemployment in the United States has not reflected the actual situation in the labor market for a long, long while, as you know. So the number of discouraged workers, if you look at broader measures of unemployment, not the traditional measure is, it's called U3. So once you get U6, which includes people that are discouraged, people that would like to work, are working part-time and would like to work full-time and so on and so forth. I haven't checked the last numbers, but they're almost double. And I think that's more of a better sort of picture of what's going on in the labor market. There are significant structural transformations, I should say. The only number that looks good, it's as we have talked in your show before, it's health jobs. So we're becoming a nation of health providers for the elderly, and manufacturing jobs have not come back. So the tariffs, the only thing that they have done, it's not a, most of the inflation, as you said, is caused by by the war and the effects on the price of oil. But the tariffs have not helped. And part of that has been paid by, you know,
5: well,
6: consumers.
5: The reason that hasn't helped is because there was no strategy to using it.
6: Of course.
5: But, you know, here's the thing.
6: No, I'm not against using them as part of,
5: Absolutely. We've talked about that extensively. But, you know, you said that, you know, things were slowing.
6: But the point in this is they didn't bring manufacturing jobs back, because in order to do that, you have to use them intelligently. So they have not brought back manufacturing jobs. And
5: no, that's the point.
6: So there is very little that can. So my point here is not that tariffs as a general instrument should not be used. It's more like Trump management of the economy has been terrible. I think that it's hard to disagree with that. That creates problems for his Fed. So he brought this guy, you know, that Kevin Warsh, who is a Wall Street guy. He's married to the very wealthy sort of Estee Lauder, you know, heirs. He had been at the Fed before. He was an inflation hawk, but, you know, he goes with the, you know, with the times, and he was supposed to keep interest rates down. The problem that Trump created for himself is that with the war in Iran and the higher price of oil, everybody expected interest rates to go up. And that's more or less what you were suggesting at the beginning, that, you know, markets were sort of expecting a higher rate of interest. And in fact, in the last meeting this week, three of the, you know, of the members of the Federal Open Market Committee voted for increasing rates. So Warsh had held the line and said, no, we're not going to do that. I think that this report suggests that, you know, correctly, I think, that they shouldn't raise the interest rates, and probably they should lower it. Why? Because the Fed does have, you know, no effect on what happens on the price of oil. So hiking the rates will not make gas at the pump cheaper. And the Fed hiking interest rates makes the lives of working class people much harder. So right. So I'm not against reducing interest rates. On that, I think Trump, you know, it's like a broken clock. Sometimes, you know, it's right. So and so on that, I am for, you know, even reducing interest rates, because I think that the labor market is in a delicate position.
5: No, but
6: it's in Trump, yes.
5: But a second ago, you said that, you know, there were, you know, job numbers were going down during at the end of the Biden term, and they were. I mean, you know, the last 6 months were 88,000, 71,000, 240,000, 44,000, 261,000, 307,000, and January was 143,000, not a negative 23,000.
6: No, of course not. No. It's what I said. Things got much worse. That's what I said. It has been dismal since. What I'm saying is that we're in a trajectory. So we were using fiscal policy and all of those programs, you know, to improve the lives of everybody, and even wages went up. So one of the sort of indicators that, you know, that the labor market is healthy, in my view, is when wages are growing more than prices, when you're winning against inflation. Real wages are doing, you know, going up, particularly the wages of the people at the bottom.

0: led eventually to, even within the Democratic Party, a lot of pushback against, transfer programs. The idea that, we went too far, and that we need to sort of retreat and retrench a little bit. And that, I think, was part of the problem, not the only problem, obviously. That, you may have a whole discussion of why, Biden, Kamala eventually, didn't work out. but the point is that that also happened, helped Trump. With Trump, it has been dismal because, they haven't done anything to stimulate the economy. No policies. He may very well tell you that, he wants to bring manufacturing jobs. Some of his discourse, he's a populist, so some of his discourse goes and talks about working class issues, but then he doesn't deliver. He delivers for the crypto, bros and his pals in Silicon Valley, So right, that's essentially
1: But hey, we started a war, so that's wartime is usually good for production. So maybe if he gets us deeper in, even though it seems like he's moving back from it. Now, the reason I bring this up is, as you pointed out, wages haven't gone up, jobs aren't getting any better. There's a lot of negative stuff out there. And I'm even watching right-wing commentators talking about working class issues like I've never seen before. But one of the frames that I that has popped up again is that the reason, and we talked about this earlier, a couple of months ago, that the national income, the percentage of national income that goes to working people, to wages and salaries, fell to about 43% of national income earlier this year. And now the reason that they're giving is it's all Nixon's fault. Nixon took us off the gold standard. Therefore, that's why this is happening. Not the fact that they've been crushing unions for the last 50 years. And now I've also heard, they took us off the gold standard, that America was great in 1913 before the Fed, because now there's all of this stuff that's being weaved into this tale. And I see you smiling. I know this is diversion, but help me work through some of this, because I've gotten so many people going, see Nixon, see Fed, every reason except what we know is the reason.
0: So it's a lot of confusion. So let me first let's go before we go all the way back to the 1913 and the other Gilded Age. Let's sort out the crisis of what used to be called the Golden Age. So from the 30s to the 80s, and particularly from the 40s, after the recovery from the Great Depression and the war, and when we compressed wages, when unions with the Wagner Act get significant power, there is a period of high growth that not only is a period of high growth, but a period that makes blue-collar jobs middle-class jobs, that creates a middle class in the United States, that makes the life of the vast majority affordable, that, people see that there is a possibility of having a good life with problems, but, also with expansion of rights. So women's rights expand, civil rights expand, and so on and so forth. So a period of prosperity that more or less by the late 60s, when Nixon becomes president, starts to close. But in all fairness, it has nothing to do or directly to do with the position of the dollar and, leaving gold or anything like that. Gold bugs always exist. When you look at the trend the data that they're citing, the trend of when wages as a share of national income start to fall, and they fall about 10%. So depending on what you measure, if you put inside of that the compensation, the full compensation, so some of the benefits are not, it's in the 40s or in the 50s. But it falls from, whatever, from the 50s to the 40s or from the 60s to the 50s, so to speak. And so it's compressed by 10%. And the advantage implies that they're going to capital. So who benefits from this? Very wealthy individuals. And who loses? The vast majority, particularly working class people at the bottom. So that happened. It starts falling in the 80s. So the 70s is a period of crisis. There are many things that happen in the 70s. In part, the social reasons for that happening are associated to some extent, civil rights and the fact that, incorporating, with civil rights, a series of movements that, that people that were left out, they couldn't vote, black people in the South. It changes things in society. The war in Vietnam, all of those things generate a lot of social upheaval. But, the 70s per se, when you have two oil shocks and inflation is high, wages actually increase because unions were strong and they managed to push back. And so wages don't fall until Reagan.
1: No, it's not Nixon.

0: to stop you right there, my grandfather got three raises in 1 year because his union contract had a cost of living adjustment. And when they bought their house in the 60s, by the end of the 70s, their mortgage was a day's pay.
1: Same story in Argentina. Same story. My father tells the same story of his mortgage in Argentina, by the way. So there is a parallel of all of these things globally. And the United States is at the forefront of these things. And I should say some of the things start to change with Carter even. You know, I say this, Carter was a decent man, I think, in many ways. But he was not a pro-union president. But the fact is that with Reagan and the, you know, air flyers, you know, the air controllers sort of strike and whatnot, that's when we start breaking the legs of unions. And that's when there's a clear slide. I mean, you can see it in the data. I just redid the graph before the show because it's something I show in classes and whatnot. It's from there onwards that sort of really you have a collapse of that. So it's with Reagan. So what happens is that, you know, in order to bring down inflation, the Fed also at the same time hikes interest rates violently, and Reagan then sort of breaks one union, a lot of the regulation eliminated a lot of the protections for workers. So that's the long story of the slide of the share of wages in national income. But you know, the pre-1913, so the idea that the Fed can be used. Let me put it this way: the Fed certainly can be used as an instrument of capital to hurt labor. So high interest rates can be used to hurt workers. But the idea that the central banks and the Fed itself are always and have always been an instrument of capital—it's a mistake. During the period that goes from the New Deal to through the 1960s. The Fed actually was intrinsic in this general management of the economy that allowed workers to be in a better position, providing financing for at relative cheap interest rates for the programs that the government indirectly sometimes, you know, the Fed holds public debt. And the Fed, for example, during the 30s, had an agreement with the Treasury that it would finance it at 2.5%. On a persistent basis. So the deficits that FDR had to run were, you know, financed with bonds, and a lot of those bonds were held by the Fed, and the Fed guaranteed that the interest rate on those bonds would not surpass 2.5%. So you can borrow cheaply in order to do all of these programs that allow everybody to benefit. Electrification, expansion of education, infrastructure in general, all of those things that
0: the
1: are
0: massive good home for building, the massive home
1: massive
0: building.
1: Home buildings, federal housing authority, building of cheap credit for mortgages and so on and so forth. So
0: if
1: all
0: I can, if I can just for a second, jump in, so basically, because I know people who think the Fed is just this evil empire who has all of this control. I've argued it's just another tool that if we use it properly can do good things. But if we use it poorly, like any tool that you use poorly, it's going to get bad outcomes. I think my analogy is probably a little bit better than it's the evil empire.
1: Exactly. No, it's absolutely correct. Your point is exactly on point. I always said, so the Fed represents, the people that we put there. And so the Federal Open Market Committee, the people that make the decision, which are eight governors that are determined essentially from the, regional Federal Reserves. They're rotating. The only one that it's always sitting there is the New York Fed. And then our governors determined by the president. But the president can decide if, there's no reason there shouldn't be a person, for example, an economist that has worked for the, AFL-CIO. And that when he makes monetary policy, he is thinking not just in the interest of Wall Street and the banks, but he's thinking in the interest of working class people.
0: Absolutely.
1: There's no reason. I mean, nothing precludes that, somebody chooses a governor qualified, with all the degrees that they need and so on and so forth. But, a person that is representing, I always say the idea that fiscal policy is political. It goes through Congress. It's Congress that does the budget and the president that determines and we discuss how we're going to spend money and whatnot. And somebody says, monetary policy is different. It's technical and it's not political. It's not true. Monetary policy is very political, as much as fiscal policy. And so there's nothing wrong with having people with different views. Because, for example, what is more important right now? The labor market being weak and the effects that that has on working class people, or inflation, which also affects working class people. And there are many ways of sorting out this sort of slicing this sort of, you know, this problem and how you see that it's relevant. I, for example, think interest rates should be low. In order to solve the unemployment issues, we should spend money on social transfers and so on and so forth. There are many ways of dealing with that don't imply that we have to make credit more expensive. And so if you have inflation, you know, other than dealing with the cause, which is the war in Iran, we should have price controls. In the United States, it's very difficult to do something that in other countries you can do. When you have a national oil company, you can subsidize the price of gas and reduce it. And I'm not against doing that. That's a kind of a price control, so which we used in the past, by the way,
0: Nixon.
1: Effectively.
0: So
1: Nixon,
0: you're right.
1: FDR during the war.
0: So just to wrap this up, because you know the reality is this is out there, and I'm getting a lot of it. If someone said, you know, this situation's happened, I get it's the gold standard. Give me the. I know there's so much to this, but the simple answer to me is maybe it's just that I've got one tool in my box, the way it looks like. But the fact that union rates fell so fast and so far, to me, that's the reason we've seen this massive redistribution of wealth. And that 43% number just highlights the fact of how bad workers are being
1: screwed. Yeah. Income distribution is at the end of the day, income distribution is a question of the relative strength of, you know, social classes. And the working class depends on unions. Unions have been eviscerated in the United States. And that being eviscerated as we speak, part of what the Trump government is about, you know, and Elon Musk with the crazy agency that he had in 2025 was, you know, it was to eliminate a good chunk of the protections of federal workers, yeah. Which was practically speaking, the only sort of group of people in this country that were fully protected. I think at this point, you know, the only people that have really, you know, there's socialism for people in the army, and everybody else is left with, you know, with harsh capitalism.
0: America gets their socialism, Mateus.
1: Yes,
0: but no, to me, this is what it is. But I wanted to make sure we got the right message. So I appreciate the time, as always, incredibly important, and I look forward to having you back again to work through some more of our economic nightmare during this administration.
1: Oh, thank you for having me. My pleasure.
0: I appreciate the time. Our good friend, Mateus Fernango. Make sure you check out his work over at nakedkeynesianism.blogspot.com. We'll get some of your thoughts. Want to hear it? Tell me what you think. rick@therickSmithShow.com. Quick break. Right back. I'm Rick Smith, and this is Labor History in 2. On this day in labor history, the year was 1931. That was the day that the Airline Pilots Association affiliated with the American Federation of Labor. The need for pilots to organize became apparent as early as the mid-1920s. The airline industry was new, and pilots often faced dangerous conditions. They were often put under pressure to fly under adverse conditions, especially if they were tasked with delivering the mail. As the Great Depression swept the country, pilots were asked to fly more and more hours for less money. The organization of pilots started off small and in secret, but soon it grew. In 1930, the union got its unofficial start, holding its first convention the following year. David Bank was elected the first president. Bank had served as a flight instructor for the U.S. Army. He then led the Bank Flying Circus, performing air shows all across the Midwest. From there, he went to work for a private airmail service. As union president, Bank established the organization's headquarters in Chicago. Over the years, as plane technology has changed, the union has fought to ensure the continued safety for the pilots. Pilot fatigue, as well as security concerns, especially after the terrorist attacks of 9/11, have also been important issues for the union. Today, the Airline Pilots Association represents more than 50,000 pilots flying for 31 airlines in the United States and Canada. Their mission statement begins with the commitment to, quote, promote and champion all aspects of aviation safety throughout all segments of the aviation community. I'm learning to fly, wearing got wings,
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0: You know, when you stop and think about 43% of the U.S. gross domestic income that is going to wages and salaries, we're at a Great Depression era numbers. I mean, this is not great. This is bad. And it's interesting watching some of the justifications. Well, you know, the reason it's that low is, you know, the employers are paying more for benefits. And some of that is true. But, you know, we had health care back then. Now they're saying, look, wages went up 3.2% in the previous year, but it didn't keep pace with productivity, and it hasn't. In fact, since 1979, productivity has risen far faster than hourly compensation. Now, understand, what the right will tell you is they believe in a meritocracy, and if we were in a meritocracy, if we really were there, wages would be sky high because of the wealth that our labor creates. And this has always been my argument. But seeing this Nixon gold standard thing coming up again, and oh, it's the Fed, you know, inflation's eroded our wages. No, inflation hasn't eroded our wages. The lack of bargaining power to keep our wages up with inflation has eroded our wages. And that's a message that we're just not hearing. And understand, there's far more that affected, the collapse of that number. You know, you throw in our trade policies have been abysmal. Most of this stuff has been self-inflicted. We had our grandparents' generation fought, bled, and died for one of the most prosperous economies and working class economies in the history of humanity. And we basically gave it away. Because the billionaires, the rich people said, you can be like us if we just give these dirty manufacturing jobs away. And oh, you could be like us. Just take on massive amounts of debt. Because you too can live like we do. And unfortunately, a lot of working people bought it. But for me, the answer to this, and I've been saying this for 21 years now, this is not new. What we need is a militarized, muscular labor movement. And we need working people to start demanding that they get those rights to fight for better wages, hours, conditions, you know, like our grandparents' generation did. They weren't wrong in demanding some of the wealth that their labor, their blood, their sweat, their tears, their broken bodies created. They're not wrong. I think about when I entered the workforce. The country was about a little over 20% unionized. We're now in the private sector, what, about 6%? Maybe? So I think about my grandfather, as I said, to Mateus, and his father as well. You know, that period, that stagflation period, where inflation was really high, wages kept up because of union contracts. When more people were in unions, more people had cost of living adjustments, and those wages went up. So their standard of living didn't get eroded. That's a simple message, one that even I can understand. But I want to hear your thoughts. Email me, rick@therickSmithShow.com. 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And as always, thanks so much for being here. We'll see you back here next time.
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0: I'm Rick Smith.
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0: And welcome, brothers, sisters, working class heroes. This is the Rick Smith Show. Thanks so much for being here today on the big program. Lots to get to, lots to talk about. What an interesting weekend I had. Took my daughter to Indianapolis to see a band competition. She spent all the time at the band competition. DCI, it's called. And her and her friends had an amazing time. I got to spend the weekend in Indianapolis, which, you know, got to see where the 500 is run. Got to see Benjamin Harris's presidential site, which I got to tell you, if you're in Indianapolis, well worth the $18 or whatever it was to be able to see. Because one of those things that was kind of amazing to me, Harrison, died in 1901. The house that he and his wife built, I guess it was like early 1800s, two owners, Harrison and his family, and then this foundation that has basically kept the house intact with about 80% of the contents being stuff that Harrison himself used. Now, look, I've gone to a bunch of presidential sites, especially pre-presidential commission library sites, before Hoover. And, you know, some of them are hit or miss. There's one or two things that maybe they had, but a lot of stuff that was recreated or, you know, age appropriate. This was actually his stuff. And it was an amazing, amazing tour. And I love going to those places because, you know, they tell a story. They tell an interesting story. And the interesting story, you know, that I got from the tour and the tour guide was basically that, you know, Harrison's presidency wasn't a complete failure, even though the argument is, you know, some of his policies kind of set the tone for what was to become a major economic downturn. But they argued because of Harrison, we began breaking up, you know, corporations and save the environment. And without Benjamin Harrison, there wouldn't have been Teddy Roosevelt. And the argument is Teddy Roosevelt steals all the credit. And it was one of those things that made me think about, you know, how one administration kind of bleeds into the next. And I look at the Trump administration, who, you know, Biden handed a fairly reasonable economy. It was slowing a little bit, but some policies that were going to move us in a good direction, some investments in the future. And this administration has just cut all of that off. And it's this kind of bizarre pendulum stuff that has me kind of freaking out. But the bigger part was the guide talked about how Harrison's wife went before Congress to ask for money to renovate the White House because it was basically a death trap, you know, rats and mold and all kinds of stuff, and had to get money from Congress to go and do it. So, which I find interesting because, you know, we got a president now saying, I don't need Congress. I can do whatever I want. And it's always been, it just seemed interesting. But history, you know, seems interesting. And in fact, you know, it turns out, you know, another bit of history after Harrison's first wife died, he married a much younger woman. And I couldn't help but think of the diaper nurse of that generation who, because of her, that house remained intact the way it was. She was basically the archivist and basically the person who shaped what was to be what I saw and the legacy of his presidency. So, you know, kind of interesting to see how history kind of repeats itself and how things don't seem to change an awful lot. But I'll tell you, I enjoyed the opportunity to visit and kind of the major step back in history and how maybe simpler things were back in those days, because their archives were basically, you know, several filing cabinets. Whereas, you know, I went to the George W. Bush one and it's an entire, you know, gigantic building of nothing but paper. But interesting. And again, if you have the opportunity to see Benjamin Harrison's presidential site there in Indianapolis, I think it's well worth the opportunity, and I'm glad I did. Today on the program, I'm going to get some of the big noise that's going on in D.C., because evidently Trump's still mad about being called a tenant. We're going to get to that. And oh, by the way, later, Mateus Vernengo is going to be here to share some thoughts on just how bad the economy is for working people. Quick break. Right back. I'm Rick Smith, and this is Labor History in 2. On this day in labor history, the year was 1954. That was the day of the groundbreaking ceremony of what would come to be known as the greatest construction show on earth. The show was the development of the St. Lawrence Seaway. The $1.2 billion project was a joint effort by Canada and the United States. It included the building of seven locks and widening of canals. The completed project would allow large cargo ships to travel all the way from the Atlantic Ocean to Duluth, Minnesota. It connected cities such as Chicago and Detroit to international trade routes to the east. The project also included the construction of a 3,216-foot-long hydroelectric dam. More than 22,000 engineers, carpenters, and laborers made the project possible. These workers dredged 360 million tons of materials and laid 6 million cubic yards of concrete.
2: The massive construction project was finished in just 5 years. England's Queen Elizabeth II attended the opening ceremonies of the finished Seaway. Within the first 3 days, 168 vessels had traversed the new waterway. Jason Romano owned a trucking company that helped transport gravel to the project. He recalled, "The Seaway opened up the Great Lakes and brought ships to the heart of the country. And that is what makes this country great. The men who designed the project and worked with and under me are the unsung heroes." Jason's story, along with many other workers who made the project possible, were collected by Claire Parman in her book, The St. Lawrence Seaway and Power Project, an oral history of the greatest construction show on earth. The book was released in 2009, commemorating 50 years since the completion of the massive project.
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0: So I got to tell you, I love this Truth Social post from a few days ago. Trump angry at a judge for, well, calling him a temporary tenant. He writes, "Two judges, one appointed by Barack Hussein Obama and the other by sleepy Joe Biden, said in a ruling that on the desperately needed secure ballroom slash military complex, including a major drone port on the roof, that each president is a temporary tenant of the White House." He goes on, "We are not tenants who pay rent and do all other things that a tenant must do. We are presidents elected by the people of the United States of America and have many rights, including the right to fix, renovate, secure, protect, and beautify the White House grounds, which has been built and rebuilt and renovated and re-renovated, repaired, and simply made better many times since 1792, and never needing permission of Congress or anyone else." He finishes up by saying, "This decision, made after much of the work has been done and paid for, is a national security threat at the highest level. It is also a national disgrace. Make America great again, President Donald J. Trump." Here's the weird thing. As I talked about a moment ago, I visited the Benjamin Harris presidential site in Indianapolis. Oddly enough, the person who did the tour said that Benjamin Harris's wife actually secured money from Congress to fix the White House, which was basically a death trap at the time, but had to go to Congress to get money to do it, to do the repairs. So this idea that it's always been this way and I can do whatever I want, simply BS. But are we surprised? And the answer is no. But like any toddler, someone told him no, and he throws his temper tantrum. And here to share some thoughts about the temper tantrum and the ballroom that who knows what's going to happen now. I've asked our good friend Sarah Burris to come share some thoughts. Sarah's a senior digital editor over at Alternet. Check out her work, alternet.org. Sarah, thanks for taking time for us.
17: Hey, Rick, how are you?
0: I guess the big, beautiful ballroom's not happening right now. Where are we?
17: So basically the judges said, no, you got to shut it down. What is funny to me is that now he's trying to reframe the ballroom as being a military complex. Like somehow it's going to be some of the U.S. military from Fort Belvoir located in the White House or something. Like that's how he's trying to paint it. I do think it's funny. He tries to say that, oh, this state of the art drone, whatever thing, that already exists in DC. There's like a whole bunch of different drone program stuff going on, at like right on the banks of the Potomac in Virginia and then in DC. And then there's like, it's a whole thing. Anyway, so we have a hole in the ground. The East Wing has been completely demolished and they told him you have to stop. You can't build anymore. I guess he can fill the hole. He can continue to build his bunker, which I guess the reason he wanted to build a better bunker is because when he was sent down there a couple of times, I guess he thought it was really crappy.
0: It wasn't gold enough. There wasn't enough gold leaf on the wall. Yeah, I gotcha.
17: So I think it's funny because you know, he kept claiming, you know, I wasn't sent to the bunker by the Secret Service. Like, I went down there to survey it. And so, honest to God, this whole like renovating the bunker thing feels like it's really just a continuation of him trying to create a story to cover up the fact that he was rushed to the bunker by Secret Service in 2020 because of the protests that were like a block or two away. And so, yeah, it's the decision has been that they can finish the bunker. They cannot build the ballroom. That has already been, I mean, that construction's already ongoing, right? Because he basically did the whole, I'm going to ask for forgiveness, not for permission, and just started doing it while we were in a government shutdown.
0: And figured that nobody would go, oh, you tore it down, now you have to stop. Figured, oh, well, you started it, you got to finish it. And right. That's, and I look, most people I talk to, that's kind of where their mental state is. Well, you know, we can't leave it looking like an eyesore. And I said, no, the reality is what has to happen now is Congress now needs to intervene and do its job, which means that they're going to have to negotiate with Democrats on what this is going to be and what use of the people's house. Because I'm sorry, Don, buddy, you're a tenant. When your term is over, you get tossed. Or am I missing something here?
17: No, for sure. And that, I think, should hack anybody off. You know, like, this is, they call it the people's house for a reason. It is ours. This belongs to us. It does not belong to the president. And every president who has been there before has understood that. The fact that he doesn't understand that is just blows me away. It's like, where do you vote, Donald Trump? Do you vote in Florida? Oh, because that's your home. The White House is not your home. You know, you're just staying there. So, yeah, this whole thing about him just deciding that he can do whatever he wants. I mean, it started because he was saying, oh, we can do this because I am having donors pay for it. But then he was like, oh, no, I want taxpayers to actually cut the check, because he couldn't raise more than $300 million for the thing.
0: Right. So, now, the difference here is that, like, you know, you go back and Nixon had a bowling alley put in the White House, and that was paid for by, I guess, a couple of donors. And I think one of the lane AMF, the bowling people, the people who do the lane, the company who owns the bowling alleys, I think they did it. And it was a little bit of money. But, you know, the sad reality is they didn't structurally change the White House. They just moved some stuff around. They didn't tear half of it down. This seems a bit excessive. Just seems excessive.
17: I remember when this whole thing first started, they started making up this thing about, you know, well, Barack Obama built a basketball court, and everyone's like, no, actually Barack Obama took an existing tennis court and just put some tape on it and put up a goal and started using it for dual purpose. Like, there was no extra structures there. It was just like some tape.
0: But it left residue behind. It left residue, and that's all that matters. There's that tape residue. But this is going to end up before the Supreme Court, isn't it? I mean, because this is one of the most trying issues of our time. I mean, we're at war. Job numbers came out horrible. The economy sucks. All this winning is happening, and this and the trans stuff seem to be the most important issues on the right.
17: Well, they had to bring back Dr. Fauci, too. Like, oh, yeah. They had to come up with somebody that they could develop some sort of war with again. Because I think people had finally realized, you know, there are like, you know, a couple thousand trans people in the United States. They're not going to completely take over our entire culture and make you wear a dress or something.
0: Oh, like, yes, they are. Just, yes, they are.
17: It's just not going to happen.
0: And they're communists, too. I'm sure you've seen this. So it'll be interesting to see what our Supreme Court does on this issue. Also, the Supreme Court's going to get called into, I guess, something they've already decided, but Trump wants to take he's not happy with the first decision, so we're taking a second bite at the birthright citizenship apple.
17: Yeah, so he kind of tweaked his little executive order that he did last year, and now has two executive orders that he signed last week that pretty much do the same thing that it did before, and it defines, you know, what residency means, what a citizen is, who gets, you know, a pass and who doesn't. And, you know, it is the same thing that the Supreme Court already decided. And what happened last time around is they kind of, the lower courts basically said, you can continue, you know, enforcing this or whatever, but until we get to a court that shuts it down.
0: Right.
17: Like there was one court that would shut it, that said, no, we're putting a big pause on this. And the other courts in Texas that were like, no, we're going to enforce this. So there was like this big fight over it for a long time. And now it's going to go back through the court system again. And it's just such a waste of time and money.
0: No, it's not. What it is, it's them. You just said it there. They're still going to be able to enforce it. They're still going to go out and harass people. They're still going to do all the things they're going to do. And when the Supreme Court goes, no, we already ruled on this. It is what it is. They're going to go, oh, well, you know, and they may even do it again because these people don't believe in the rule of law. And
17: well, I think the one difference in this is that before there was not case law. Now there is. Now there's a Supreme Court decision. So the lower courts can basically say, no, the Supreme Court's already ruled on this. We have a decision on it. We're following the Supreme Court's order until the Supreme Court says anything different.
0: Yeah.
17: I mean, like that is the argument that should be that there should be to shut down anything that he tries to do now.
0: Yeah, but you've got a weaponized Department of Justice now. This Todd Blanche got Cassidy's vote, which everybody's kind of crazy about, Louisiana Senator Bill Cassidy voting for him. And I'm curious, you got any thoughts on him?
17: I don't know, man. I thought for sure that this wouldn't happen. What I found really bizarre is kind of the end of his speech. He started getting really emotional. And I'm like, why? Why is, like, is his conscience basically trying to eat his soul right now? Like, did he make some kind of deal with somebody?
0: With the devil?
17: Is there something... Right. Well, I mean, is there something else that's going on here that basically made him compromise whatever principles he had left?
0: No, what I understand, his argument was, and maybe help me if you think I'm wrong. If I understand what his argument in changing his vote and voting for him is that Blanche is bad.
17: Right.
0: But whoever Trump picks is going to be far worse. So Blanche is the best we're going to get. If I got his justification, yeah, right, that's his argument. This is the best we're getting. I'm going to have to go with it.
17: There was like a twofold argument. One piece of it was like, yes, he's the least worst option. And then the second piece of it was Trump's going to do whatever he wants anyway, so we may as well just let him do it. And it's like, this is how it happens. Because you let him do it. You don't fight back at this. And I mean, if it was me, I would be so hacked off still about the RFK thing.
0: Yep.
17: That I, you know,
0: clearly
17: nixed him just out of that, just out of spite, because you screwed him so much. And I was just like, man, I don't get it.
0: But
17: I mean,
0: but here's the thing. Now Trump's got his guy. Maybe they're going to go over Pirro's head and revisit the reflecting pool. You know, those are the terrorists who, with the box cutter, you know, supposedly sliced something in the reflecting pool, causing, you know, massive, massive damage that everyone agrees was the contractor did a really crappy job and they screwed it up. But no, we have to keep this facade of some communist left-wing canoeing terrorist is out there with a box cutter causing all of this damage, you know, bringing the algae blooms back somehow. Am I missing something?
17: Make algae great again. No, I mean, I wonder, I kind of hope, you know, this is really terrible. I sort of hope that it does come back, just because that I was really looking forward to that trial. Because it was going to be embarrassing for Donald Trump.
0: It's all embarrassing, Sarah. All this right now is embarrassing. But you know what I do find interesting? And I've been saying this for years about Republicans. They go on TV. They lie. You know, they go on their pod. They go everywhere. And when their lips are moving, they're lying. You look at the 2020 election and all of the people who were saying there's all this fraud. There's all this stuff going on. But when they went into court, miraculously, all of those allegations of zip drives and USBs and trucks driving around in circles and I saw so-and-so, none of that stuff None of that stuff came after putting the hand on the Bible, swearing to tell the truth, the whole truth, and nothing but the truth. So help them God. Yeah, they didn't go there, which is interesting. Much like Jeanine Pirro, who I'm sure wants to please dear leader, but went into court and like, yeah, we don't have it.
17: Yeah, this has been interesting to watch kind of the dichotomy between the Secretary of the Interior, Doug Burgum, and Jeanine Pirro. Burgum is going on TV and basically saying, you know, towing the line of there's vandalism, box knife, crazy people slashing everything, you know, the commies are coming, yada, yada. But yeah, you're right. When a lawyer has to go into court or sign off on a legal document, you can't lie. Like, there are rules about that. And you get in big trouble if you lie to a judge, if you make up evidence. Basically, if you took Doug Burgum's whole spiel on Fox News and tried to make that a case at the, you know, from the Justice Department, then Doug Burgum would not only be disbarred, he'd probably be held in contempt.
0: Exactly.
17: And have to pay a big old fine.
0: No, and look, right after the 2020 election here in Gettysburg, just down the road from me, you had Doug Mastriano and Kim Ward, the senators here, held, I'm sure you remember that kangaroo court. But you know what they didn't do to anyone? They didn't swear anyone in. They didn't say, is what you're saying true? Here, attest to that, sign on the line that what you're saying is true. And then they brought in a cavalcade of crazy, making every bizarre allegation that they could possibly dream up. And I remember when that was over going, that was a nice show, but tell me again, when you go into a court of law and you put your hand on that book and you swear to tell the truth under the penalty of perjury and going to jail, then I will believe you.
17: Yeah. And I think that's the perfect thing. That's the one of the big reasons I wanted a trial, other than the fact that it was going to really humiliate Donald Trump and Doug Burgum, is I wanted them to trot Burgum in, you know, and make him testify and say, you've said these things, you know, on Fox News. Are you willing to say those safe things under oath before a court of law under penalty of perjury? And I guess
0: discovery.
17: Yeah.
0: I mean, that's
17: discovery.
0: The beautiful
17: would have been so hot for that. Oh,
0: can you imagine the amount of money that the canoe guy would have gotten in legal defense money and the dream team of lawyers that would have just to go after this and get access to the stuff that, oh yeah, I want Jeanine Pirro to please go get him.
17: If you're excited about that, keep an eye on the BBC lawsuit with Trump over defamation, because Trump sued the BBC in a Florida court.
0: Right.
17: And the BBC is going, oh yeah,
0: please,
17: we're down with that, please.
0: Which is what I thought ABC would do. I really thought ABC was going to do it, and they got on their knees.
17: They caved. Yeah, they totally caved. And that made me wonder, like, is there some shady stuff going on at ABC that they don't want us to find out in their emails? You know, not necessarily political, but like, what else is going on that is more financially damaging than giving Trump money to shut up and go away.
0: But here's the thing. I mean, all of this is a distraction because like I said a moment ago, the economy sucks. We're at war and we've lost the war in Iran. I mean, you know, we don't lose battles, but we lost this war because we're not even talking about nuke stuff anymore. We're talking about surrendering to reopen the Strait of Hormuz. And they're going, look, we want all the things that we would have agreed to in the nuke deal. We want that to reopen. But, you know, all of this going on, the midterms coming up, there are those who are saying that Trump should be really worried, but doesn't seem to quite be. And a lot of the feedback I'm getting is they're just going to steal it. The fix is already in. Are you hearing something similar?
17: I'm hearing there's definitely going to be hijinks and that they're going to do whatever it takes to try and steal it, that it has to be, you know, if people want to actually vote and want their vote to matter and make a difference, they need to come out in such huge numbers that they're able, that this is more of a movement vote than it is just like, you know, a regular midterm.
0: Yeah, because so, the midterms.
17: I mean,
0: generally,
17: I think that should always.
0: It should be always the case, but you know, the midterms right. are usually low turnout anyway.
17: Yeah.
0: But we need a presidential year kind of turnout, don't we?
17: Yeah. Yeah, exactly. I think, I mean, honest to God, it should be, that's the way it should be every year. There should be, everybody gets out as much as possible to vote, but here we are.
0: Yeah.
17: I get it. People get tired. They got stuff to do, kids to feed.
0: But the outrage, I mean, I look at this administration and just the amount of theft, the amount of grift, the amount of, you know, flipping their finger at the rule of law, doing the things that they're doing in public. The amount of wealth that he's accumulated while people are struggling to keep food on the table and a roof over their head, that should be one of those things where you're ready to go find the pitchforks and hit the streets.
17: Yeah. I mean, that the amount of corruption that we're seeing and the anger around it. I mean, that's been interesting to see in some of the polls. It's that the top issues are all economic related, right? Yep. Like they talk about housing costs, they talk about the economy, they talk about low wages. Like those are like in the top five. So economy is big, but the corruption angle is a big thing that's starting to pop up in issue related polls right now. Right. And

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1: David Waldman.
0: Kegra. In the morning. Now, here's David Waldman.
2: Hey, there it is. Hey, good morning, everybody. How you doing? It is Tuesday, August 11th, 2026. Time for another show. It's a birthday in the household, or rather at the Kegra in the Morning World Headquarters, you know. Our youngest production assistant. We have no more young production assistants left. We're all of legal age, starting now. So we're just going to drink all day during the show, and we'll see how it goes. I don't know if there are any other stories today other than the one about Donald Trump stuffing himself into a catering cart and surreptitiously having himself removed, I guess is the way we would put it, from Air Force One, but the real Air Force One, on his trip back to Turkey. The very simple act of boarding a president on the most secure aircraft in the world and flying him from out of one foreign country back home. Supposed to be a normal and everyday routine sort of a thing for the Secret Service and the Protective Services to pull off. And, of course, they complicated it. Trump made this problem for himself, but it's very funny to watch it, the news of it spread online. I think it had to do with an unfortunate headline wording choice by the New York Times, which they then changed later on. I think what happened here, I don't know why I'm trying to be fair to this guy about this, but my guess, I think what they're really saying is that they did sneak him off the plane. You should know how the whole thing started. You remember that he, of course, flew to Turkey for the NATO summit conference, what have you. And he flew on, I think he made a big deal out of wanting to have the new Qatari bribe plane available to him for this overseas trip, because it's so luxurious, and this is what a president's plane should look like. And there were a million problems with it, and you know the story about how he flew there, and then when he wanted to leave Turkey, I guess the Secret Service got word of a credible threat from, you know, the people in the region, generally speaking, with whom we're at war, they might be interested in threatening the president's plane. And this one was not equipped with anti-missile defense systems the way the real Air Force One is equipped. And so they told him to switch planes, and he did. And then he came up with this cockamamie story about he was really only switching planes because he wanted to send the beautiful new one to visit the troops in England, like the troops, you know, at the USO show. They can't wait to, like, wolf whistle at this brand new plane. It was ridiculous. And I think, what else? The other stupid line he came up with, well, I'm going to fly on the old Air Force One for old time's sake, which doesn't even mean anything. And now you can't even really parse that phrase. What does that mean, for old time's sake? And he's just so excited about having the new plane. Now he's, for old time's sake, flying on the old one. But then it turns out that was a trick, too. And I'm not certain whether this was always part of the plan or whether his blabbing about it, the whole thing, well, I'm going to switch planes, so I'm going to blab to everybody about what the reason is. And then, having blabbed to everybody that I'm not on this plane, I'm on the old one, the one that looks different, shoot at this one instead, I guess. I guess the message that the Secret Service worried the Iranians were taking from his blabbing about switching planes. So, again, I don't know whether it was part of the plan all along. Maybe we'll read one of the articles and find out. Maybe they don't know. But they herded everyone onto the old Air Force One, and then snuck, is that the word for it? Sneaked? I don't know what sort of form we use for this thing, but he was surreptitiously removed from the old Air Force One and instead flew out of Turkey on another military jet. I don't know whether it was a more militarized one, but like a converted cargo plane. I'm sure it was plenty comfortable for him and all that, whatever, but it wasn't luxurious like the bribe plane. That, of course, becomes Air Force One when he's on it. No matter what plane he gets on, it's Air Force One. But in order to get him without being seen, you've heard the story by now, in order to get him without being seen from Air Force One to this other jet, which then becomes Air Force One, they had him sneak out, like, I don't know, maybe through one of the cargo doors or another door somewhere, into what I assume is one of those truck with the, you know, box truck that has the cargo space of it on a lift that they use to bring in food when they're supplying a flight. And I guess that's maybe colloquially known as a catering cart. And so he walks into the truck and they hide him, and then they just, you know, bring the thing down and they take it over to the other plane and pretend they're loading meals onto the other plane. But they're really loading a big, giant orange guy out. It's actually the consumer of the meals. And no word on whether or not there were meals in the truck when he got in there, whether there were any left by the time he disembarked. No one knows. But in addition, I understand, and one of the stories that we have about it reminds us that they actually made all of the people in the press area and maybe all over the place lower their window shades. And they must have told them, for national security purposes, you got to lower your window shades on Air Force One, because if the Iranians see that you're listening to your earbuds, they'll bomb us. I don't know what the explanation was, but probably everybody said, I don't know. I'm not sure why they have this security precaution, but it's the president's plane. Anything could happen. Lower your shades. And so, as it turns out, probably that you were supposed to lower your shades just so you didn't, by accident, see the president sneaking into the catering truck. But the great thing about the way this thing was put, and let's see if I can find the thing. There was a headline change over at the New York Times that Bill Gruskin noted and captured in screenshots. And I guess the original one was, Trump hid in a catering container to sneak out of Turkey amid threats. Not to go sneak a snack of turkey, but, you know, to sneak out of Turkey. And then it got changed to, Trump said to have secretly used military jet to leave Turkey amid threats. Now, he actually did, of course, leave Turkey on a military jet, not in a catering container. That was just a conveyance to the jet. But I think catering container and a few other interestingly worded headlines that sort of put it that way, catering cart, made people think, you're talking about the actual cart that they wheel through the aisle to hand out drinks and meals. And it would be very difficult to hide anyone in there, especially, of course, if it was Donald Trump. But it led everybody to think of things that way, crouching down inside there and hiding and being wheeled down the aisle. And I just have these visions of the caster wheels breaking off and the thing tumbling down the stairs. But that wasn't what happened, but that's the impression everybody got. And I think that's hilarious. And I'm willing to live with that and continue to circulate that rumor. So anyway, there you have it. We're saving millions.

we have like 19 of them, but one of our favorite cartoonists, Tom Tomorrow, pointing out to everybody yesterday, he remembered that they were instructed to pull those shades down, and I guess it wasn't in the New York Times version of the story, and he just was saying last night, can't really remember, can't find it in a cursory search which report had news about pulling down the shades, but that makes a lot more sense now that you're trying to sneak him off of the plane this way. All right, Coral Murphy Marcos and various news agencies are responsible for The Guardian's reporting on this thing. Elaborate ruse was used to transport president to military flight from Air Force One in July. And I guess, you know, again, if we're trying to be fair to the president, I mean, you got to take precautions, obviously. Well, you know, you do, you're supposed to want to take precautions for the president and to safeguard his person in international flights. Sometimes you're less enthusiastic, maybe, about having to, not if you're in the Secret Service. You're always enthusiastic about doing it then. But for the rest of us. Anyway, I don't have any problem with that. And apparently there's some information in the article, too, about other times that similar things have been done with, you know, decoy planes. And I was under the impression that they have lots of planes that they can use as Air Force One, and they sometimes will fly multiple of them at once so that there's a decoy in the air, even. I'm not really positive about that. I'm not familiar with Air Force One operations in the same way as some other stupid things. But anyway, the idea of moving him from one plane to another isn't really bothersome. A lot of other people were hung up on the fact that it makes it look like he was, you know, hanging people out to dry on a decoy. Well, if there was going to be, if they thought there was going to be an attack on the regular Air Force One, I mean, fine. I mean, you don't leave the president on it, right? But it was upsetting to hear that, I guess, other members of the White House staff and the press were under the impression that they were sharing this risk with the president when they were really not. And there's a finer point put on it later on in this article. But Donald Trump departed on a secret military flight from Turkey to Britain last month when the White House said he was flying aboard Air Force One in an extraordinary ruse. And he was flying aboard Air Force One because that other plane became Air Force One. What an extraordinary turn of phrase. Anyway, an extraordinary ruse prompted by an Iranian assassination threat that involved hiding the president in an airport catering container, according to reporting from the Washington Post and the New York Times. The operation took place when Trump was in, Ankara, for a NATO summit with world leaders, according to the Post. The president reportedly boarded the old Air Force One jumbo jet in view of television cameras and then was secretly shuttled minutes later to a smaller plane via an airport catering truck typically used to load meals and other supplies pre-flight, the U.S. officials told the Post. An official also confirmed the operations to the New York Times. The Guardian has reached out to the White House and the U.S. Department of Defense for comment. Trump's actual location was concealed from journalists and some White House staff. A U.S. official told the Post that a credible threat to Trump involving Iran set the deception operation in motion. The administration previously claimed that Trump left Turkey on July 8th on the former Air Force One. The president had also announced on Truth Social that he would use the, quote, former Air Force One rather than the plane that flew him there, a new Boeing 747-8 gifted by Qatar. The trip to the NATO summit was the first international travel for the new plane, whose speedy upgrades triggered questions over its cost and security, and took place as hostilities escalated with Iran, which borders Turkey. Before departing Ankara, Trump said on Truth Social that he would use an older baby blue Air Force One plane, quote, for old times' sake, to RAF Mildenhall in Britain, while the new plane stopped at the same base so U.S. service members stationed there could tour the aircraft. Very important part of their mission. Critical, obviously. A similar operation took place in 2000. See, here's the interesting part. When Bill Clinton used an unmarked executive jet to fly into Pakistan while sending his formal Air Force One as a decoy. On this occasion, the journalists who thought they were traveling with Trump on the older Air Force One reported being advised to keep their window shades in

0: the press cabin closed. The Post said some White House staff also believed the president was on board. When asked later by reporters why they had to keep their shades shut during the flight, Trump said it was because they were, quote, probably on a dangerous flight. He went on to say, but if I go, you go, right? Well, I guess not. Anyway, I just thought the whole thing was interesting that they made people close the shades and pretend that he was on there. I was a little bit surprised. Actually, it was pretty quiet. Maybe that was the reason. It was only a flight, though, from Turkey to Britain. But he remained pretty quiet on the way home. And maybe they thought that he would blab about it from England to the United States. But I recall that, I don't know, maybe I recall it incorrectly. It was kind of a quiet chaos flight. And, you know, one of the reasons was that all the way from Turkey to Britain, he wasn't there to talk to the press anyway. Okay, back to the story. The C-32A, if you feel like looking it up, not seat 32A, but C, as in the letter, C-32A, carrying Trump, flew to Britain, arriving around 10:20 p.m. local time. And so you can understand why there might not have been press comment time then. With the older Air Force One and media arriving minutes later, the Post reported. The New York Times reported, Mr. Trump was brought by vehicle from the third plane that had arrived on to the older Air Force One, boarded it through a different entrance, and strode down the step from the upper left side door as he would typically do, according to a U.S. official. So they kept up the ruse by making him or having him walk down the stairs from the old Air Force One, so it looked like he had been on there the whole time. He was just hiding internally when he was really hiding externally. Trump's traveling press pool reported he climbed down the stairs of the older Air Force One at 10:56 local time. He gave press a peace sign, but didn't walk over to them. He would have spilled the beans, I'm sure. He then spent some time greeting service members before walking to the new gutter donated plane. When asked for comment on the revelation of a secret flight on a third plane, the White House provided a statement from Steve Chung. Oh boy. Chung, and we'll see how far he goes in this one. The communications director, of course, before saying the Qatari donated jet had been fitted with high level security protocols that ensure the safety of the president and his staff. They just figured, let's not use it. Sure. As the president has said recently, there are many enemies of America who have their sights on him, and we use every tool at our disposal to address those threats. And that's certainly true. It was the same statement that was provided to the Post, and I guess he didn't answer any questions about why were you. Yeah, but what about the secrecy thing? And it doesn't really matter a great deal, but it is awfully hilarious. And I love the fact that they now have to battle back against this impression that he somehow snuck out in a drink cart. That's really great. Okay, let's see. Oh, you know what? There are more points to make about this, believe it or not. Chris Geidner was writing on it last night, and there's a lot of high dudgeon out there, and some of it is worthwhile and some of it's not. But it struck me last night that I thought Chris was making a reasonable point here. Reports of Trump's catering truck transfer in Turkey raise big questions about the recent New York Times subpoenas. Yes, a little bit of a one-off, but it all grows out of the reporting of the first story. The subheader here is a quote, so you're saying there wasn't a security threat, a reporter asked on July 8th. No, why would there be, Trump replied. I didn't do it in his voice, sorry. 2 days later, DOJ went after the reporters who looked into the story. You remember what happened here is the reporters found out about the real reason, and it wasn't that hard to find out the real reason why they were flying on one plane instead of the beautiful, luxurious one that everybody should experience once in their lifetime. It's so beautiful, I have to show it to the troops. Why aren't we flying on it? Because the troops want to see it. Shut up, you're an idiot. And then prosecuting these guys for reporting this later on. Well, why did you do this? Because we heard there was a security threat. No, there was no security threat. I just wanted to show it to the troops. And when they find out, no, there actually was a security threat, he sends the DOJ after them. I need to know who told you that there was a security threat. Who leaked this? And now it turns out it was, it was a serious story. And he's still trying to prosecute people for reporting the less serious of the two serious stories that could be reported in this thing. The Washington Post, Chris begins, reported on Monday evening that the President flew secretly from Turkey on an alternate military aircraft, while the White House said he was aboard Air Force One, which he was, not a lie, but only technically. That on July 8th, due to an Iranian assassination threat, transferring planes via an airport catering truck and leaving press and some White House staff behind to travel to the United Kingdom on Air Force One. The New York Times soon followed up with their own reporting, confirming much of the Post's reporting and focusing on the part of the elaborate ruse that included purposely misleading the press about what was going on and leaving them in the decoy plane under threat. This is a story about Trump's Qatari-donated new Air Force One, the old Air Force One, and a secret third plane identified by the Post as an Air Force C-32A. It's also a story about the way the Trump administration lies to the public, yes, and to the press, yes, as well as how senior administration officials, up to and including Trump, might have been willing to go so far as to put the lives of others, including members of the media, at risk. And that's also a yes. Now, finally, the point we're reading him for, it's a story about how the Trump administration quickly went on the offensive in the aftermath of the ruse, subpoenaing some of the first reporters who dove into what was happening. The Times reported on July 8th that the use of the old Air Force One was a security precaution in Turkey, and then reported on July 9th that the Qatari-donated jet lacks the same defensive countermeasures as the old Air Force One. The next day, the Trump administration, via the U.S. Attorney's Office in the Southern District of New York, subpoenaed Times journalists, leading to the high-profile fight that ended with the office withdrawing the subpoenas and others subsequently issued for phone records at a hearing before a skeptical judge on July 23rd. On Monday night, last night, with a third plane now in the mix, the Times reported, quote, "The extraordinary lengths that the government took to get the president out of Turkey in secret suggested that officials viewed the Iranian threat as credible, and it led the White House to purposely mislead reporters assigned to cover Mr. Trump, allow the press to report that he was traveling on board a plane that was being used as a decoy. The threat was not specific to the Qatari-donated jet." That's too bad. "Instead, Mr. Trump was being targeted on whatever airplane he was traveling on." Wow, imagine that. "As the Times had previously reported." Now back to Chris Geithner's writing. "If, as the Times reported, Mr. Trump was being targeted on whatever plane he was traveling on, and it was also reported the Trump administration purposely misled reporters assigned to cover Mr. Trump, allowing the press to report that he was traveling on board a plane that was being used as a decoy, then it appears that the Times is reporting that it believes the Trump administration purposely misled reporters to publish information that the administration believed could make those reporters the target of an attack." That's no different from day-to-day operations with this White House, though. Think about the implications of this. The Trump administration purposely misled reporters to publish information that the administration believed could make those reporters the target of an attack. If it is true, if that is what happened, the subpoenas issued by then U.S. Attorney Jay Clayton's office in the Southern District of New York raise even more essential questions about what the Trump administration, the Justice Department, the Southern District of New York, U.S. Attorney's Office, and Clayton were doing here and why. The pool reports and brief press gaggle from that day with the new reporting and context in mind all becomes all the more notable. And a screen grab here of the pool report from Megan Messerly, July 8th, 8:28 p.m. Let's see, travel pool note number 24, boarding Air Force One. "We arrived to Ankara, Esenboya Airport at 8:25 p.m. We're boarding the old big plane. No eyes on POTUS, no underwing gaggle." That she's a reporter for Politico, Megan Messerly is. Then Chris continues, "When leaving Turkey, Megan Messerly, the Politico reporter who was doing the print pool duty, reported that she did not see Trump when they arrived at the airport at 8:25 local time before they departed, although there was video of Trump getting on the old Air Force One in Turkey. When they were wheels up at 8:43, Messerly noted that the press members, quote, have been advised to keep our winder, well, it says winder, but probably means window shades, winder. Maybe that's just her accent. Winder shades in the press cabin closed." There is a screen grab of that that entry. The old Air Force One landed in the UK at 10:16 p.m. local time, 2 hours behind Turkey, roughly 3.5 hours in the air, and Messerly noted no visitors to the press cabin. Okay. After 40 minutes passed by, during which time, per Monday's reporting, it would appear Trump was being transferred back to the old Air Force One from the Air Force C-32A, Trump appeared walking down the stairs of Air Force One, heading toward the new Air Force One. The elaborate ruse was done. Less than 20 minutes later, at 11:14 p.m. local time, per Messerly, the new Air Force One, with everyone on it, was wheels back up to the United States. Shortly after takeoff, at 11:31 p.m. UK local time, Messerly wrote that Trump came back to the press cabin for about 15 minutes of questions. He was asked immediately about what security concern led them to take the old Air Force One instead of the new one. He insisted that it was so that the new plane could fly ahead and, quote, hundreds of people could line up to see the new Air Force One. So you're saying there wasn't a security threat, the reporter said. No, no, why would there be? Trump replied, or lied. And by the way, I think the new Air Force One didn't fly ahead. It flew behind. Anyway, never mind. More questions. Do you know why they had us close our window blinds? That was unusual, a reporter asked, and we hope that they said it in the correct way.
1: That's unusual!
0: That would be much more fun to deal with. No, Trump said initially. Then he pivoted. Well, yeah, because you're probably on a dangerous flight because of the sleazebags that we have to deal with. Oh, more colorful language than we thought. So you think that Iran was possibly thinking of trying to, well, if I asked you to close your window, or if they asked you to close your windows, probably they feel that way. They didn't ask me to close mine, but if they did, I would have done it. Trump said that's useful. These are sick people. I can see something like that. I didn't know they did that, but I could see something like that. But I love how he has to blab and brag that he has, like, special rights, of course. They didn't ask me to close mine. Well, they didn't because you were on a different plane. That's true. But, you know, I'd be curious to know if anybody followed up. Well, wait a second. I don't really know why they would make us close our blinds. But if they did, presumably it would be so that the enemy, whoever it might be, couldn't see through the windows whether or not you were on the plane, or at least where on the plane you were. And isn't that totally defeated by not having you close yours? I understand that you now say you would have if they'd asked you to, but they didn't. But what would lead you to blab that you didn't close your blinds? I'm different from you. I have more special treatment than you get. But if they had asked me, I would have. I mean, that should have been a tip-off right there, that closing the blinds was a ruse in some way, all by itself.
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3: Hi, everybody. This is Scott Anderson, your summary guy. Were you looking forward to an egalitarian democracy free of bigotry, misogyny, racism, and greed, where people of different appearances, belief, and heritage had a right to live without fear, and everyone could expect a basic level of health, stability, and safety throughout their life? Well, too bad. The plain fact is that we're heading in the wrong direction. And where we once had a voice in such things, increasingly we don't. Not exactly the kind of news I wanted to share, but there it is. However, if you're looking to join people who understand today's issues and can intelligently address the reality of today from your point of view, you can join us at KGRO in the morning. As you know, there aren't many of us out there, at least compared to them. We need to stick together, and by that I mean send us money. 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Secure, reoccurring contributions. Those contributions keep this show on the air and us together. We've been through a lot together. The temporary loss of the presidency, we hope. The temporary loss of the House, the Senate, the Supreme Court, we hope. Face it, we are pretty much all that we have left. Remember, we couldn't do it without you, and you shouldn't do it without us. We're in this together, so thanks.
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0: All right, welcome back now to the K Girl in the Morning Show here on Roots Radio. We're still on this subject, which I can't believe, but what can I tell you? Lots of people are talking about it. Many people are saying I was a chicken in Turkey, but it's not true. It's a turducken situation happening here. I was the chicken in Turkey. Many people are saying it, though, and there's nothing I can do about that. They're wrong. They're wrong about it. There should have been an indication it was something very wrong with the story right then and there. And ultimately, the most important point I think that Chris is making here is that clearly they were, you know, when they did catch on to the story, the idea of prosecuting people for having caught on to the story. And why did we even have the story? Because of the vainglorious Donald Trump insisting on flying on a plane that wasn't up to the task and making such a spectacle of himself in doing it that people thought, maybe we should give some thought to shooting the plane down, you know. And I mean, I guess they could have thought the same thing about the old Air Force One, but I don't know. I mean, maybe the intelligence services in Iran were aware of, it's actually quite difficult, I hope, to shoot down the real Air Force One with its defense systems. It's this new one that A, doesn't have the defense systems because he's too, you know, he's too vain and too weird to wait. He'd rather risk his life than wait to fly his fancy new plane. Plus, of course, it's a huge, you know, symbolic thing that it's a bribe plane. Probably not lost on them that it came from Qatar, although they have a pretty... I was led to believe that Iran's relationship with Qatar was among the better ones in the Persian Gulf, Arabian Peninsula area, where tensions are high, mostly because I guess the ruling families on the Arabian Peninsula tend to be Sunni Muslims, and the Iranians, of course, Shia, and there's tension involved in that. But that I think I had heard one time, you know, somewhere along the line, that the Iranians and the Qataris, had a reasonably good cooperative relationship that they worked out over the offshore natural gas fields that lay between them in, I guess, not the Persian Gulf, but the, I don't know, what body of water we're talking about just outside the Persian Gulf. Let's look at the map. And see if we can figure it out. But anyway, they wouldn't have any particular interest in sticking it to Qatar the way they might with other of the Arabian Peninsula nations. But, you know, I don't know how great the relationship really is. Anyway, we'll take a look and see if we can figure this out. The Persian Gulf inside the Strait of Hormuz is the Persian Gulf proper. Well, I guess they do. I guess where they share territorial water claims, Qatar and Iran, it would in fact be in the Persian Gulf because they are inside. I forgot about the actual layout of the Persian, the Arabian Peninsula. So Qatar entirely within the Persian Gulf, not the Gulf of Oman on the other side of the Strait of Hormuz. Okay. But at any rate, yeah, that I think was also a source of some tension, and I think maybe led to some of the tensions between the Saudis and the UAE and Qatar, which led them to try and enforce a naval blockade against them at one point during the first Trump administration. Perhaps you remember that one. That may be it. But anyway, okay. No real reason to think that the Iranians would get a bonus points for destroying the bribe plane because it was from Qatar. It was just, I think, because it's in Trump's hands. Anyway, Chris Geithner had more to say about these subpoenas. When we left off, Trump was in the middle of his comments, telling them, for some unknown reason, deciding to blab that he didn't have to put his shades down, but you suckers and peons did. Okay, then asked if he was aware of any credible threat against Air Force One, Trump said, "I have a threat all that time." I think he meant the time, maybe the transcription is wrong. I'm number one on their list, but if you go, I go. Unless, of course, he's secretly on another plane or hiding in Sky Chef 1 or whatever. But when the reporter pressed again, asking if there was any specific threat that day, Trump did not answer, instead asking a different reporter if he had a question. I don't know why he doesn't just continue to blab and lie, but okay. The new Air Force One was wheels down at Joint Base Andrews at 1:12 a.m. July 9th, per Messley. The next day, the Trump administration, through the office then led by Clayton, would subpoena Times reporters over their reporting related to what happened over the previous day. Less than 2 weeks later, the administration would withdraw the subpoenas, but less than a week after that, on July 28th, the U.S. Senate's Republicans would confirm Clayton as Director of National Intelligence. So that's the point, and he doesn't discuss it any further than that, and I guess you're just left to draw your own conclusions, which would grow out of a reminder, the fact that the new Director of National Intelligence, his last act in his previous job as U.S. Attorney for the Southern District of New York, was to act as a slave and lapdog in much the same way that Jeanine Pirro did in D.C., accommodating the president's crazy hallucinations about who should be charged with what crime. And he did follow through with subpoenas that later had to be withdrawn because they were entirely baseless and had, in fact, they had been reporting the actual truth of what happened and even, in fact, what Trump had told them, basically, about the use of the two planes. What they didn't know about was the third at the time. So the story turned out to be worse than they were actually reporting, but what they were reporting was true. And rather than own up to it, they lied about the threat, lied about the operations, and decided to try to prosecute people who were actually discovering the truth. Now that we're discovering even more truth, we'll see whether they issue any new subpoenas. But once again, harkens back, you know, we can go straight back to the something equally dumb, the reflecting pool. This is becoming a habit with this administration, not only targeting political enemies, but targeting other citizens or members of the press more or less at random every time they are in the wrong place at the wrong time and upset the president. And the president can, in fact, get people to comply with direct orders to charge people with crimes or begin criminal investigations into them when there's no basis for doing so. It may be that they know those charges will go nowhere in the end and they think no harm, no foul. It's just a long Kavanaugh stop for you. The process will eventually work things out. But of course, you live under that cloud until you can clear yourself and God knows how much you're paying the lawyers to help you clear your name along the way. But an important point, something to think about. And now, of course, people who participated in those fake prosecutions, well, they're not fake to the people being prosecuted, but baseless prosecutions are moving upward again. So the guy who did it in New York, Clayton, now Director of National Intelligence. And by the way, overseeing it all, of course, Todd Blanche, now sworn in allegedly as Attorney General, no longer with the acting badge. But a good point being made yesterday by Dave Weigel on Blue Sky, and I think I have it more or less at hand here. You know, in his savvy reporterly way, nothing wrong with it. Reports with some photos of the event, an underrated Trump optics move. His big deal cabinet secretaries, in this case, Todd Blanche, are sworn in inside the Oval Office, of course, surrounded by all the gold-plated, spray-painted doodads on the wall, which he thinks makes it look fancier and more official, but actually quite dumb. But here's a good point about it. Go look for the swearing-ins of Obama, Bush, Clinton, etc., and really much, and pretty much everybody's attorneys general. Usually, those swearings in take place at the DOJ building, you know, and they have a big lobby for it. You remember it was like famously done that John Ashcroft had the statues covered up because, you know, oh my God, bare breast on a statue. But yeah, that will bring that to mind. And say, oh yeah, well, that was something that was taking place in the lobby of the DOJ. I don't know if that was necessarily a swearing in, but that's where they get sworn in, and the building that they lean, where they lead, and that establishes symbolically their independence. And here Dave makes a great point in saying, look for that. Usually you sworn in at the DOJ. Trump has always used the Oval Office to emphasize that these people work for him, right? You're not independent. You're not independently leading the Department of Justice. You don't work for the American people. You work for me. That's true. And he's working off of the post of Patrick McNeil, who makes the point that they also, you know, they usually have a judge swear you in. Although, is that absolutely necessary? I don't think so. But anyway, here are the Justice Department swearing in, presided over by Emil Bove. And honestly, it looks like they find this thing really hilarious, that the idea that these two nuts and lapdogs for Trump, and there are many, he's got a very big lap and many lapdogs. And yeah, I mean, it's like an inside joke between the two of them. Can you believe that they put, you know, us two in charge of telling everybody else what the law means in this country, and we could just change it at a whim? We're going to get away with so much. This is going to be so awesome. You should see. I'll show you the pictures in today's roundup. I'll pass them on to Scott. Scott, if you're listening. Yeah, now you are. I guess this blue sky post will make its way to you later on. All right. Other stories, and there are many. Not sure which some things that we've disregarded up until now, but only because we were telling you about something else outrageous. I have back here somewhere here it is, the news story from The Guardian. And I was reminded because there was some commentary on it from Talking Points memo, but I meant to tell you when we had the information. I guess yesterday would have been our first chance to do it. It was an August 8th story. Tom Burgess in The Guardian. Ready for this one? This is really something. Greenland, remember them? Oh, yeah, trying to take over Greenland. Yeah. Greenland issues, quote, strong warning. They could issue a little bit more than a strong warning. As Trump-linked oil firm prepares to drill. This caught me by surprise. The island's government says no approval has been given after Greenland Energy, what they're calling themselves, Greenland Energy, brings kit ashore for exploratory drilling. Huh. That also is unusual.
1: That's unusual.
0: And by the way, that is not how this works. An American oil company connected to Donald Trump, they're all connected to Donald Trump, but this one in particular, is preparing to sink wells in remote Greenland despite not having received permission from the local authorities. That's not a thing you can normally do without that permission. As the U.S. president renews his threats to claim the vast Arctic territory, materials to prepare for drilling were brought ashore in recent days on Greenland's eastern coast. That has prompted Greenland's government to issue a, quote, strong warning that no approval had been granted to land the kit. Not only not to drill, but you're not even allowed to be here. What are you doing bringing things ashore? This is like, you know, sovereign territory and not yours. Get out of here. All future logistical matters must be advised and approved by the Mineral Resources Authority before they are carried out, the government said in a statement. I'm not sure whether I think they would give that permission or not. They might. 2 days later, Trump made his latest menacing post on Truth Social, showing himself looming over a Greenlandic village. Yeah. Hello, Greenland, it says. And, of course, a gigantic Trump peering over the mountains and putting his tiny little fingers grasping the mountains and looking menacingly, I guess, really sleepily at this Greenlandic village. Executives of Greenland Energy, a Texas company, which is not near Greenland, set up last year, have claimed that $1 trillion of crude may lie beneath the Jameson land region. Okay. I mean, one ton of crude is ordering you to go there and drill for it, but I get the picture. $1 trillion, you say, eh? They announced plans to spend $60 million drilling two wells to find out. And I guess that's how you have to do it. Although Greenland stopped issuing new oil licenses in 2021 on environmental grounds, a UK company called 80 Mile had secured exploration rights in Jameson Land. I would have thought maybe perhaps the Irish would have gotten a drilling permit in Jameson Land, but they just permanently live there anyway. Greenland Energy's corporate filings say it will take a majority stake in the project in exchange for funding the exploration, though it still needs government permission to proceed. Although, that's a maybe, I guess, because they're just going to do it. Now, the story takes another weird turn here. Greenland Energy has retained Phil McGraw, better known as Dr. Phil. Yeah, that's the only way I know him. Dr. Phil, what does he know about anything? A prominent right-wing former chat show host, that's The Guardian speaking there, chat show, who served on Trump's Religious Freedom Commission to make a documentary series that will, quote, capture the mission of these modern-day wildcatters, which is not a great label necessarily, but okay, they're taking it. And, like, what does Phil know? Dr. Phil knows nothing about this stuff, does he? He's from Texas, I guess. Is that it? Is that all you have to do? It has also appointed as a director a U.S. Navy veteran who's working on Golden Dome, the missile defense plan for which Trump says controlling Greenland is vital. Larry Swets, and he does, but it's spelled differently, S-W-E-T-S, Greenland Energy's chair and a big shareholder, appears to enjoy access to Trump's circle. Nobody really enjoys it, but I see what you mean. He has said the oil project is, quote, not related to American annexation. After a company representative falsely claimed at a Jameson Land community meeting in June that it had permission to land drilling equipment, Swets said, quote, our enthusiasm for the project led us to communicate in a way that created confusion. So it's blamed on the enthusiasms. And I don't see how that really works. But okay, in the next month, local people in the sparsely populated region noticed a tug pulling a barge shorewards and unloading a dozen containers. The goal was to get the equipment on shore at Nunapkika, which I guess for the sake of those of us who don't speak Icelandic, or not Icelandic, but Greenlandic, that's the actual name for Jameson Land. They gave us one that we could pronounce. But Nunapkika is, I guess, the local dialect for it, in connection with planned oil exploration drilling. I've messed up the flow of the sentence, but the goal was to get the equipment ashore there in connection with planned oil exploration, the Greenland government statement said. The Danish investigative outlet Danwatch noted, or quoted rather, the head of the shipping company is confirming the delivery was for Greenland Energy. Greenland Energy has declined to respond to questions for The Guardian. A letter it sent to shareholders on Thursday said, quote, recent high-level meetings between project leadership and Greenlandic regulatory and oversight authorities have been constructive, and we continue to be encouraged by the progress being made toward the remaining approvals required for drilling. In other words, still not there, but let's just go. It said after those discussions, just one well would be drilled to begin with. As a semi-autonomous territory of Denmark, decisions about Greenland's natural resources rest with its local elected leaders, who now face a delicate decision. They could grant permission for oil drilling, even though the planned wells appear to fall within a conservation area, of course, protected by the Ramsar Convention on wetlands. Or they could refuse and, some worry, give Trump a pretext to advance his imperialist agenda. Go ahead. The Greenland government's statement said it would not be proportionate to demand that the equipment be removed. I don't see why not. An application for permission remained under processing, it added. A Greenland Energy representative has said, a vessel carrying its 300 shipping containers of drilling equipment is set to sail from Canada on September 12th. Sinking the wells would begin in October. Jeff Landry, the hard-right Louisiana governor serving as Trump's Greenland envoy, has said Greenland could be pumping oil next year. Well, I'm not really certain how the Greenland government is going to respond to this, but I guess for whatever reason, they think it's a disproportionate response to ask them to remove these things. And maybe it's because maybe they have begun the process of asking permission, and maybe that's what makes it disproportionate. And so they're definitely, you know, walking a tightrope here and taking care in how they deal with it. But it is interesting that, I mean, is it bad? I did ask this already on Blue Sky, but is it bad to just, you know, without permission, cross the border into a neighboring country to the north and just start sucking up all their resources? Isn't that the complaint generally about immigration in this country, and specifically with these, so they're sucking up all our resources? We're like literally drilling into the ground to suck up your resources, and, you know, with no permission to be there, no permission to work in Greenland. They're illegal immigrants. There is an invasion, and they're sucking up all their resources. But, you know, it's good when we do it. The typical stuff, generally speaking. Talking Points memo, of course, couldn't keep their hands off of this story, nor should they. And once they heard that Dr. Phil was involved, they had an angle that interested them, or at least interested Nicole LaFond. Dr. Phil and a Texas oil firm go to Greenland with a suspicious agenda. Signs point to Trump's imperialist visions. All right, pretty much. And then reminding everybody, of course, Dr. Phil is involved, because why not, right? There hasn't been a ton of new reporting on a suspiciously timed and blatantly Trump-linked project unfolding in a remote area of Greenland, so I wanted to use Where Things Stand, their reporting vertical, to help pull some of these threads together. It's a convoluted story of which we don't have the entire picture, but it involves a Texas oil company with close ties to Trump's imperialist visions in Greenland and somehow Dr. Phil. The Guardian, of course, published the piece, we just read it, that both helped translate the Greenland government's response and chronicle a bit more of what's going on in the semi-autonomous territory of Denmark that Trump has repeatedly threatened to try to exert more U.S. control over throughout his second term. A Texas-based oil company with ties to Trump called Greenland Energy, reportedly readying resources to begin drilling in a remote area of Greenland, even though it doesn't have permission to do so from Greenland's government or local officials. Locals living in the remote area of Nunapkika, and it's Q-E-Q-Q-A. So you tell me how close I'm getting with Nunapkika, or Jameson Land, as English speakers will call it, have reported seeing drilling equipment being brought ashore and unloaded in the region in recent weeks, and the Greenland government issued a strong warning against unauthorized actions in an area in the statement in July. I mean, I think we knew that part. Anything new or different that they have to offer here? An unprecedented Arctic energy initiative comes up next, and I guess here you're talking about what the claims are. Clear ties to Trump is the next section. We'll just skip that one and go down here. Let's see. Looking through the company statements, Greenland Energy has some ties to Trump and perhaps the various imperialistic goals that have fueled some of the most outrageous decisions of his second term. In a statement announcing the Jameson Land project back in April, Greenland Energy cited, quote, disruptions to key shipping corridors. What could that be? Particularly around the Straits of Hormuz. Oh, they just come out and say it, huh? When explaining its goals for the project. That's a thought. Nobody drew that on the map. They decided to maybe, what if you did a pipeline to the other side of the Arabian Peninsula and merely offloaded all that oil into the Red Sea where the Houthis could blow you up? And I don't know. But what about if you extended the pipeline all the way to Greenland? Oh, well, that might work. And it might. It's just that they don't own the oil. I don't know what's going on with... I'd like to know how they get to Dr. Phil in all of this. Down here is the first mention of it, but let's see. Anything in this statement from the company? Not really, other than they're referencing the Strait of Hormuz as a motivating factor. Personnel is another consideration. Greenland Energy announced in June that it had added Carol Craig to the company's board of directors. Craig runs a space exploration and defense company that's heavily involved in Trump's Golden Dome project. Now we have a name. the missile defense plan that Trump has used as a basis for his ongoing argument that ownership and control of Greenland is an absolute necessity for the U.S. It's worth noting that the chair of Greenland Energy's board, Larry Swets, is reportedly known to have the president's ear and has said publicly that the drilling project is not related to American annexation. Add to the tangled web the fact that Greenland Energy and Envoy Media Company, which is owned by Phil McGraw, the right-wing Trump ally and TV doctor known as Dr. Phil, announced in June they'd developed a new partnership to create an original docu-series about the oil drilling project hosted by Dr. Phil and spotlighting Greenland Energy's Arctic exploration. Here's more from Dr. Phil's announcement. I don't think I'm going to read that necessarily, but everybody's got a reality TV show in this gang, up to it, including Sean Duffy, who I think there was some reporting just yesterday that I saw, but they asked him, hey, where the hell is this damn show? Not that we're really interested in seeing it, but what happened to all the money? And apparently he's now doing the 2 weeks thing. It's pretty soon. Yeah. Anyway, I don't know if there's anything else to glean from this one. I guess I thought that this story would go in a slightly different direction, but it seems to be more or less mirroring what we saw in The Guardian, but that's okay, and gives us a chance just before the break to start thinking about what to do with our second hour. I don't think I mentioned it on the air yesterday. I think it was during the break when I was talking with Greg that I had seen this blurb on Blue Sky from Tegan Goddard and the Political Wire, that they took away this blurb from a story that is otherwise about something, a very different aspect of the campaign. But Marsha Blackburn, senator of Tennessee, now running for governor and expected to win there, has, I guess, let it be known that she, it says here, the blurb that they grabbed in the Political Wire, Marsha Blackburn intends to fill her own Senate seat. I mean, she's doing that now by sitting in it, of course. But later, Senator Marsha Blackburn said that she intends to stay in office until she's sworn in as governor, if elected, wink, wink, and would make the appointment herself to fill her seat rather than stepping down after the general election and allowing current Governor Bill Lee to make the appointment, the Nashville Banner reports. And that is, I think, relatively unusual, but I guess she just feels like she's got the power to do things that way and naturally feels like, oh, there's no point in spending the period in between the November general election and the January start of the term learning my way around and learning the ropes so that I can effectively hit the ground running and govern Tennessee from day one, because who needs to know anything about anything in order to govern Tennessee? You just wing it. It's catch as catch can down in Tennessee, and you really shouldn't worry about it. But I will say this. I clicked on the link that Tegan provides to the Nashville Banner story just to kind of see what was going on there. And it seems to me like the Nashville Banner's focus is elsewhere on this race. And I thought you might be interested to see what they have to say. Marsha Blackburn won a Tennessee Republican primary running against socialists, which of course makes it sound as though what were the socialists doing in the Republican primary for governor in Tennessee? But that isn't it. What it really means is that she has won her primary by saying, I'm going to be the one that stops the socialists here in Tennessee, because of, you know, how many socialists there really are.
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0: All right, welcome back, everyone, to the KGRO in the Morning Show here on Netroots Radio. So I wanted to read you a little bit of the Nashville Banner's coverage of this race. Marsha Blackburn won a Tennessee Republican primary running against socialists, though it's not what it implies. Never mind. I think the subheader doesn't tell us too much here, but analysis. The senator focused on selling national politics to rooms of Republicans rather than honing in on state-level policies, because she apparently doesn't really know what they are, and also apparently has no interest in finding out, even if she wins the race between November and January. Sarah Grace Taylor wrote the story just yesterday, and here's what we learned from them. In the crowded, muggy basement of a Mountain City visitor center, Senator Marsha Blackburn noticed decorations celebrating America's 250th birthday. Wow, I can't believe it. I was looking at this banner behind us. I don't know what her accent sounds like, actually. In 1776, what was the battle cry? The British are coming. Yeah, not really. I mean, the battle cry, actually, like, the battle cry itself is the British are here. The rallying cry of one aspect in the preparation for the battles of Lexington and Concord. Everybody get ready, the British are coming. That's not really the battle cry per se, but okay, whatever. It's better than when what's her name? Sarah I can't believe I am now not bringing her name to my, I'm so old now. I'm losing my memory. Palin. For some reason, I'm like Sarah Powell. No, who's that? Sarah Palin. But she was a better recall than Sarah Palin, who apparently her memory of the Paul Revere story is that he ran around ringing a bell. She may or may not have had him correctly on horseback, but ringing a bell, ring, ring, the British are coming, look out. Although then she was saying that he was actually ringing the bell and saying he was warning the British, don't fight us, we'll beat you. I don't know where that came from. And the idea of his warning the British, ring, ring, look out, Britishers. All right. Well, she gets it closer to correct. I was looking at this banner behind us in 1776. What was the battle cry? Freedom, independence, really. But instead, she says it's the British are coming, so that she can then say something different. Blackburn says this to the crowd of Republican voters and lawmakers there to support her the night before the August primary election. In 2026, what is the battle cry? The communists are coming. Is that? Do they, Doug? Is that the battle cry? Really? It is not. The communists are coming, and we need to send a message that socialism, which is not communism, stops at the Tennessee state line, she said, met with laughter and applause. You know, screw the rest of the country. They can be socialists. But Tennessee, I'm going to defend Tennessee now, but not until January. The event was one of four stops Blackburn made in the last 24 hours before the polls closed in the gubernatorial primary, which she ultimately won with about 43% of the vote. Overwhelming favorite, obviously. Over like-minded conservative Congressman John Rose and Christian nationalist state representative Monty Fritz. Not F-R-I-T-Z, but F-R-I-T-T-S. Is John Rose the one who married, like, a, you know, 19-year-old girl or something? I'm just curious about that. I think that's the name that comes to mind. John Rose. I think that was an issue. Yeah, maybe. Right, yes. That says they met through their mutual involvement in the Tennessee Future Farmers of America, where John coached Chelsea and helped present her with a college scholarship. So I mean, that clears it up for you. Presented her with a college scholarship. She could be an older adult student, but she was not. Future Farmers of America is a high school club. You know, they visit their congressman. They go to Washington for a convention and everything, and they tour the Capitol and meet their members of Congress. And this one married the congressman. So, you know, whatever. It's not a big deal. Everybody look away. He didn't win anyhow. Blackburn was always a favorite in the GOP primary and ultimately won by around 11 percentage points. But she hit snags this summer after declining to debate her opponents and being criticized for a lack of public appearances. In a last-minute push for primary turnout and an apparent effort to advertise her ability to talk to voters, I mean, most people have that ability, Blackburn flew in from Washington, D.C. What a treat. What a privilege, everyone. Really, you should be honored. After Senate votes on Wednesday and then made a mad dash around the state in private planes, like most Tennesseans do, with reporters in tow to demonstrate how she interacts with Tennesseans from a private plane. Rooms full of supporters backed Blackburn as she repeated the banner anecdote and warned against the impending threat of communism, invoking blue state politics as a threat to the conservative way of life and her alignment with President Donald Trump as a conservative credential. Her victory is a testament to name recognition, decades of political relationships, of course, and the efficacy of conservative party sound bites in Tennessee primaries rather than any substantive debate or deep policy proposals. But behind closed doors, she shed some of the national political theater and talked about school policies, reducing the state budget, and her tough-on-crime approaches to state government. So, you know, she did, in fact, try to walk the walk when meeting with people in smaller groups. But otherwise, she more or less stuck to the national talking points. So it's an extensive article. And if you're in Tennessee, you might have some interest in reading it. I just wanted to sort of note that it was only a small part of this but Tegan Goddard zoomed in on the part that was of most interest to us nationally, that she intends to name her own successor to the Senate, which, you know, is a little weird and probably shouldn't be allowed. But there you have it. And so good eye for Tegan parsing that out of this longer exposition of how, you know, this awkward automaton has flown down from Washington, D.C. to declare herself governor. All right. You have a choice, Tennessee. You don't have to vote for her. It is possible, you know. Anyway, just thought that was of some interest. Other stories that I think are of importance. There are many. And for whatever reason, we've landed on this one. Yesterday's big story reported by the Washington Post, I think, deserves our time, and it'll take us a little bit of it to get through it. How a counterintelligence, it's taking its sweet time opening up, how a counterintelligence inquiry into Trump's Russia ties was derailed. It sort of feels like, well, you must be talking about a very old story here from 2016, 17 or so. Yes, but a new angle on the story. And it, you know, it's a little convoluted and a little in the weeds, but once you get down in there and hear it explained, it is fresh outrage, or at least outrage bait. And you should know about it. How a counterintelligence inquiry into Trump's Russia ties was derailed. Documents released by the White House shed new light on the demise of an often overlooked 2017 FBI investigation. The new story here, sparked by the declassification and release of documents by Trump and his inner circle of denialists, essentially trying to rewrite the history of the Russia investigation, the Mueller investigation, etc., including John Solomon. And of course, releasing documents that don't prove what they say they want to prove with them, but also, in fact, prove something equally or even more interesting about the way Trump used his office to manipulate the outcome of routine investigations that might otherwise implicate him. So here's the story. Michael Schmidt, alone on the Biden line on this one, Michael S. Schmidt, of course, if you're, for those of you checking for middle initials, for the last year, The Trump administration's efforts to seek retribution against intelligence officials and FBI agents who investigated Russia's 2016 election meddling have been spearheaded by federal prosecutors in South Florida, for some reason, trying to build a criminal case. And that's just one of the places they find friendly judges. But in recent weeks, the White House has added a dimension to its push to rewrite the history of the Russia investigation, releasing a trove of previously classified FBI memos that it says back up President Trump's claims that a so-called deep state was out to get him. There is little new

Mr. Trump ever demonstrated that he was acting at the behest of the Russians. And we missed a chance to use our sound effect there. This is a look at what we know based on the new documents and interviews with former federal law enforcement officials about what happened. Okay. Not yet in the reporting, seeing why so important, but it emerges. The FBI launched a two-pronged inquiry, is the title of this next subsection. Although the scrutiny of Mr. Trump at the time became known as the Russia investigation, there were actually several distinct inquiries. During the 2016 presidential campaign, the FBI opened an investigation into whether the Trump campaign was working with the Russian government as the country interfered in the presidential election to hurt Hillary Clinton. That investigation, known as Crossfire Hurricane, was not looking directly at Mr. Trump's personal conduct or his ties to Russia. But in May of 2017, a week after Mr. Trump fired James B. Comey, the FBI director, who he's still trying to prosecute, senior officials and counterintelligence agents at the Bureau decided to move forward with a two-pronged inquiry. It was oddly codenamed Oxford, comma. But you'll note here, if you are reading the article, that Oxford is spelled wrongly, O-X-F-E-R-D, rather than O-R-D, Oxford, comma. And I don't think there's any explanation about why that happened and what it's supposed to mean. Maybe nothing, maybe an inside joke, but one of the investigations was to be criminal. It was to examine whether Mr. Trump, in firing Mr. Comey, broke the law by obstructing justice and interfering with the FBI's investigation into Russia's election meddling. He did, but that was the idea of that investigation. It was also to assess whether the Trump campaign conspired with the Russians. The second was to be a counterintelligence investigation into Mr. Trump's ties to Russia. Now, some good explanation coming here. Counterintelligence investigations are different from criminal inquiries. Instead of focusing exclusively on whether the law was broken, counterintelligence investigations look at whether a foreign adversary is undermining the United States. So just so you know, for clarity, they were, in fact, suggesting that they should investigate to see whether Russia or some other foreign adversary was undermining the United States through its relationship with Donald Trump. Was Donald Trump, in other words, undermining the United States himself? Counterintelligence investigations are classified. They take place in secret and unfold over many years, sometimes more than a decade. Civil liberties watchdogs are critical of them, because they often surface embarrassing but not criminal behavior by Americans. People are rarely charged in such cases, but the FBI often takes steps like warning officials and citizens about how those around them may be trying to influence them. Referring to the counterintelligence inquiry, one of the declassified memos made public by the White House last week said, quote, "The goal of the investigation is to determine if President Trump is or was directed by, controlled by, and or coordinated activities with the Russian Federation in a manner constituting a threat to the national security of the United States and or a violation of federal criminal statutes." There was an FBI investigation right then, right there. Is the current president of the United States a national security threat to the country? Wow. Well, what happened to that, you might ask? Well, the Comey firing helped prompt the inquiry. That's the reason they brought it up. According to the memos released by the White House, the FBI had concluded that the Russian government interfered in the 2016 elections to help Mr. Trump. The Bureau had learned that Russians had offered to help the campaign. If it's what I'm thinking, I love it, especially this summer, right? And if the FBI knew that the Trump campaign had pushed the Republican Party to embrace a far more Russia-favorable position on Ukraine as part of its 2016 platform, keeping in mind here again my old hobby horse of the recorded conversation, which became infamous
for Kevin McCarthy saying he thought Putin paid Trump, and that might have been of

0: interest to the FBI at the time. But the Republican leadership was pretty sure that their visit that day with the then Prime Minister of Ukraine, who had come all the way to Washington, D.C. to warn them of the outrageous and audacious plot by the Russians to interfere in elections across the West, all of Europe and the United States, that they said, you know what, let's keep a lid on it. Let's make sure we keep it quiet because we could win and win some tax breaks in the process. And after all, Trump, it was the Trump campaign says here, was pushing the Republican Party, of which they were members and leaders, to embrace a far more Russia favorable position on Ukraine. So, yeah, then, of course, them bringing up, you know, the only people who are pushing back on the Russians, we are, says Paul Ryan, who hadn't obviously had a clue yet what the Republican platform was going to be some 2 months later. But Kathy McMorris, Rogers, McBean reminded him, you know what, though? We're not pushing back, and we won't. And it'll be a Republican policy platform position not to. In fact, not only not to push back, but to help the Russians conquer Ukraine. The whole meeting with this prime minister was for naught. Anywho, they later impeached him for it. The FBI also knew that Mr. Trump, before firing Mr. Comey, had been pressuring him, Comey, to end the investigation into ties between his campaign and Russia. And then he wouldn't, and then he got fired, and that's the obstruction. And the FBI was concerned about Mr. Trump's personal and business history. The memos show, quote, open source information indicates that President Trump has had a long-standing business and real estate ties to Russia and the former Soviet states stemming from the 1980s, said the FBI said in the memo opening the investigation. In 2008, President Trump's son claimed that Russians made up a, quote, disproportionate cross-section of many of President Trump's assets. Open source information also indicates that President Trump has had business ties in the United States and Russia with named Russian oligarchs. Whether that public information justified opening a counterintelligence investigation is at the heart of the long-running dispute between Trump's allies and FBI officials who made the decision. Trump has always asserted his personal business and financial links to Russia were minimal. But FBI agents wanted to conduct a wide-ranging investigation into whether Trump, in firing Comey, was trying to stop the Russia investigation and shield any ties he might have had to that country. The obstruction itself would hurt our ability to figure out what the Russians had done, and that is what would be the threat to national security. The FBI's general counsel, James Baker, testified to Congress at the time. Next up, a special counsel is appointed, and here's where the sleight of hand comes in. On the day the Oxford comma investigation was opened, the acting FBI director, then Andrew G. McCabe, briefed the deputy attorney general, Rod J. Rosenstein, you remember him, on the Bureau's decision. The following day, Mr. Rosenstein undertook his own extraordinary decision. He appointed the former FBI director, Robert S. Mueller III, to be a special counsel to investigate Mr. Trump and his campaign. But what was not known at the time was that Mr. Rosenstein, in appointing Mr. Mueller, had in effect killed the counterintelligence investigation. Next section, Mueller's focus on crimes derailed the counterintelligence inquiry. When Mr. Rosenstein appointed Mr. Mueller, he authorized the special counsel to conduct criminal investigations, and you'll remember that's different from counterintelligence, criminal investigations into Russia's meddling in the election and ties between Trump's campaign and Russia, and into whether Mr. Trump tried to obstruct that investigation. But Mr. Rosenstein did not ask Mr. Mueller to conduct the counterintelligence investigation into Mr. Trump and made clear to Mr. Mueller that he did not want him conducting an open-ended, years-long investigation. Mr. Mueller interpreted his appointment as one to just investigate crimes. Although Mr. Rosenstein did not authorize Mr. Mueller to conduct the counterintelligence investigation, responsibility for overseeing it was transferred to the FBI agents working on Mueller's team, according to the memos released by the White House. So I guess that gives Rosenstein the chance to say, I didn't kill it. I assigned it to FBI agents to continue their work on it. But those same FBI agents had been detailed to Mueller to help with his investigation, which explicitly was to exclude counterintelligence work. So I guess they were supposed to do this on their own time after work each day and with no official resources and no boss. So guess what didn't happen? But since the special counsel's mandate was to focus on... Did we read all of this? I think so, yeah. Since special counsel's mandate was to focus on crimes, the counterintelligence focus fell by the wayside and was, quote, limited to activities within the scope of the special counsel's jurisdiction, according to one of the memos. When Mueller's report was released in 2019, it said that the investigation had found no evidence that Mr. Trump and his campaign had conspired with the Russians during the 2016 election, but Mr. Mueller declined to make a determination about whether Mr. Trump obstructed justice. The report did not contain a section on Mr. Trump's personal ties to Russia and whether he was compromised or represented a counterintelligence threat. Shortly after the report was released, Mr. Mueller testified about it before Congress, acknowledging under questioning that he had not examined whether, for example, Russian oligarchs had laundered money through Mr. Trump's businesses. And of course, that's another big story currently, right now, that Capital One Bank forced Trump to close, the Trump Organization to close some 300 accounts with them on suspicion of money laundering. Was it Russian money they were laundering? That they didn't say, but a pretty disproportionate cross-section of their assets and business deals come from Russia. And of course, we've heard the stories a million times in other contexts. So yeah, that might be of some interest now in light of the news stories from out of Capital One Bank. Let's see. Mr. Mueller, in response to another question that day, acknowledged that he had only looked at crimes and appeared to leave open the possibility that some counterintelligence investigation could still be underway. Mr. Mueller delivered that testimony on July 24, 2019. The memos released last week by the White House showed that the counterintelligence investigation had been closed more than 3 months earlier. So really, there was no possibility that some counterintelligence investigation was still underway. And even if it was, it would have been being handled by FBI agents who now consider themselves done with the case because they had finished helping Mueller. It was an interesting bureaucratic move. No determination made here about whether or not it was Rosenstein's intention to close down, restrict, or eliminate the counterintelligence probe by handling things this way. But it's hard to imagine that a bureaucratic insider like him wouldn't have been able to see that as the outcome. And the fact that he went ahead and did it tells you that was obviously his preference. It's really very important, but it's so weedy that it'll take some further digestion and some other collaborative work, I think, among the reporters there at the New York Times to make it clear to people exactly how important it was. All right, let's see. Some other things that I thought were of some interest. The Daily Beast has this story, which, let's see how I can access it most completely, let's say, probably through Instapaper. But it's the reporting work of Will Neal under the headline, Trump's Staggering Vanity Project Cash Grab Exposed. And I think I made some mention of it in passing the other day when I was telling the story of being at the Columbia outlet and buying some clothing and having them ask me if I wanted to donate some money at the register to the National Parks Foundation. And then I realized afterwards, having done so, even though, you know, being a big fan of national parks, and then realizing the National Parks and the National Parks Foundation is what is the piggy bank Trump is raiding for some of these stupid projects at that time, including Freedom 250, the totally superfluous and unnecessary, except for grifting purposes, organization set up in parallel to the already existing and congressionally authorized America 250. You remember that story? And of course, I guess unmentioned in all of that, by the way, is these corporate fundraising campaigns where they ask you at the register, don't you want to make a donation to this awesome cause. And usually they are pretty awesome causes. And so that causes you to say yes. And then what ends up happening is you make a donation that, you know, let's say it does in fact eventually reach the charity of their choice, but which you chose to support. And you know, sometimes it does, and I guess sometimes maybe not. You never can be sure about these things. But what definitely happens is if you give $5 to the National Parks Foundation, you should be entitled, even though it's no longer particularly beneficial if you're giving this amounts of money that, you know, normal people actually give to charity during the year. You don't need to itemize all of those gifts as deductions anymore because the standard deduction is big enough to cover most of what people would give. But anyway, rather than the tax benefit accruing to you, it ends up accruing to these corporations which facilitate the giving. You ended up giving an extra $5 to Columbia. I don't know, man. I might have done a dollar or something like that, whatever it is. But if you give that money to Columbia, Columbia turns around and, in fact, gives it to the National Parks Foundation. They take the cumulative tax deduction for all of this, and the people who give the money don't take any of it. And I don't even know what would happen if you did try to do it. Nobody's going to be policing whether or not you're doubling up, but you know, it is kind of double dipping. If you do do it, then the tax hit to the treasury is that much worse. But probably you don't do it, but the corporations take it instead. And really, don't you need the deduction more than they do? Yes. Anyway, the real story here is, of course, if you funnel all that money into the National Parks Foundation and then Trump steals it to build an arch to himself, won't you feel like you had been taken advantage of? Yes. What about if you did not give any money to the National Parks Foundation at the register, but still paid your taxes and had that stolen for the arch? Yes.
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2: Sup, fam? It's your boy Darwin, a.k.a. Darwin underscore Darko, a.k.a. the most reasonable man in America, a.k.a. KITM's senior black correspondent. You might remember me from such recordings as Spacemen versus Space Cadets and We Need to Talk About Joe Biden. Today, I want to bring you good news about that thing you've been struggling with. Do you suffer from giving too much of a damn? Do you turn on the series of tubes and find yourself outraged at the particular way some news organization strung some sentences together only to realize, nope, this is not some fictional hellscape? Well, guess what? You no longer have to accept the life of giving too much of a damn. You can do something about it, because even you, yes you, can be a show contributor. Now I know what you're thinking. Hey, Mr. Most Reasonable Man in America, I'm not some professional podcast talking guy. Don't worry about it. Do you have a smartphone or some other electronic recording device? Well, that's all you need. You too can have a segment where you can read us an important article and give us your take. 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

0: All right, welcome back, everyone, to the Kegger Owner Morning Show here on Netroots Radio. Let's make our sprint toward the finish today. Reading from the Daily Beast, reporting by Will Neal. Trump's staggering vanity project cash grab exposed, with the little tagline here, Parks and Rec, W-R-E-C-K, very funny. Leaked records show $423 million routed to the president's D.C. projects this year. An August 10th publication just yesterday. President Donald Trump is pouring an astonishing $423 million into his crusade to remake the nation's capital in his own image. And when we say in his own image, boy, do we mean in his own image. The president, they helpfully note 80, has spent much of his second term rebuilding, I would have put that in scare quotes, rebuilding in D.C., ordering a ballroom at the White House, now a military installation, of course, a South Lawn helipad, we haven't even gotten to that one, a 250-foot triumphal arch, and an overhaul of the Lincoln Memorial reflecting pool. The list goes on, and the National Park Service spreadsheets behind it just revealed the massive dent it's making in the public coffers. I don't think we've talked much about, I think there was some discussion earlier of the esplanade slash, promenade walkway from the Washington Monument down to the Lincoln Memorial and the reflecting pool and the tidal basin and the renovation of the, the theft of the public golf course down there and its remaking and connecting the walkway down to there, plus the arch, et cetera, et cetera. You know, no mention even here so far in the quick summary paragraph of what happened at the Kennedy Center, and the helipad is a total different story, and maybe we'll head on toward that in a little bit, because that's astonishing in its own way, too. This year's allotment for the White House grounds tops $323 million, according to the Internal Interior Department documents obtained by former CBS News Justice correspondent Scott McFarlane, who, of course, now publishes on Substack. And I don't know if that's a link to his Substack or not, or what the specific story, but I guess that's where the reporting came from, and I could have turned for more detail there. All right, well, apologies then to McFarlane for not going there first. Work on the National Mall ahead of America's 250th birthday drew close to a further $100 million. You'll get a comparison, I think, in a minute here. The combined $423 million is more than 20 times the $20 million the two sites drew under the Joe Biden administration in 2024. Ah, yes. So, projects on the Mall and project at the White House, $20 million combined per year under the Biden administration, $423 million for Trump. The National Park Service is being used as a piggy bank for Trump's vanity projects, said Tim Whitehouse, who leads the nonprofit Public Employees for Environmental Responsibility. Trump's Interior Secretary Doug Burgum, 70, himself has cut millions of dollars in funding for Yellowstone, Yosemite, and the Grand Canyon, you know, stuff that you wanted to go see. Jobs still waiting in the queue include tree work at the Flight 93 National Memorial in Shanksville, Pennsylvania. Never forget, unless you wanted to steal their money. And an emergency fix to a wastewater plant at Death Valley National Park in California. And new roofs at Mission San Jose in San Antonio, Texas. And I'm sure much more. The workforce is thinned, too. Roughly 2,000 employees left the Park Service in the year to May after dodgy cuts. I don't know how that sentence is supposed to be constructed, but we'll say this: 2,000 employees left the Park Service after dodgy cuts and other reductions, according to the records obtained by McFarlane. One employee said anonymously that colleagues were being forced to prioritize Trump's vanity projects over our own needs. Trump's building spree gathers pace as his standing with voters collapses. The president sank to 32% approval in a Quinnipiac poll released last month, the worst showing of his political career, and below even his ratings in the aftermath of the January 6th attack on the Capitol building. I don't think we made specific note of that, but you certainly specifically heard about the Quinnipiac poll from Greg earlier on. We keep you informed about the polls here. By we, I mean him. And I sit by and say, oh yeah, I understand what that number means. You know how it goes. 68% of voters told that pollster, Quinnipiac, that Trump is not focused enough on the problems facing everyday Americans. His own advisors say he's in denial and that he's fixating on, quote, the hobbies that distract from his terrible polling numbers. Wow. There's a link there about them being in denial, so you can prove it to yourself. The New York Times reporter Maggie Haberman estimates his construction projects consume about 70% of his attention, even as the president insists that voters are disillusioned with the GOP and that they're, quote, not angry with me. They hate the Republicans, but they're not mad at me. Sure. All right. Well, that was a good short blurb and a quick hit. Thanks to Will Neal for that one over at the Daily Beast. I do believe I have a longer piece about this by now, I think, long buried in the rest of the stories we haven't gotten to over the recent days and weeks. If we stumble upon it on our way down, perhaps we can turn back to it. But in the interest in getting a couple other stories on the record, this, I think, a quick hit, or, well, actually the full article might not be all that quick, but the headline is worth noting, and we'll go from there. Just context for our, you know, the signs of our times. If you felt, I guess, as I did, I think, until I read this, that while they were changing tactics, and we knew that ICE raids and ICE menacing of citizens and non-citizens alike in many cities across the country was still ongoing, you might have gotten the sense, because of the shift in focus of reporting on other things, that the ICE efforts were somehow diminished. They were not as splashy and as in your face as they were during the Greg Bovino days, for instance. But in news from the States, a part of States Newsroom, in case you were wondering, the headline appears over a story by Tim Henderson. With new tactics, ICE reaches new high in monthly arrests. The number of arrests that they're making, the number of people who they're actually grabbing off the street for whatever reason, is actually way up. Though focus on the methodology and brutality of it is way down. And that's kind of important to keep in mind as time goes on. It's illustrated by a photo of an ICE police agent in the face covering now, I guess, being used, or at least by this person. They're standardizing and uniformizing, I guess, the face coverings these days, to make it look a little bit more like permanent, if not necessarily professional. Anyhow, federal immigration agents are employing new tactics, from arresting academics at airports, and I've heard the smattering of stories like that, to setting up a checkpoint at a popular creek in a national forest. Huh, places you certainly wouldn't expect them to be. To boost their arrest numbers, leading to more arrests in July than in any previous month of the Trump administration. I don't think that registered with me. Though it is striving to fulfill the White House's demand for more arrests, U.S. Immigration and Customs Enforcement is still falling short of the Trump administration's announced goal of 2,000 arrests per day. And more arrests won't necessarily translate into more deportations, said Colleen Putzel-Kavanaugh, an associate policy analyst at the Migration Policy Institute, a nonpartisan think tank. That's worth keeping in mind. They don't actually necessarily succeed in deporting all of these people that they grab. They're just grabbing them for the hell of it. One, to try to satisfy the White House. And two, because what do we care? Making life difficult for these people is exactly what we want. The focus is so much on the arrest numbers that the mission seems a little confused to the general public, Putzel Kavanaugh said. She noted that while many of the new arrests catch non-criminals in legal gray areas, such as having an expired visa while applying for another legal status, such people are hardly the worst of the worst, the Trump administration has identified as its top targets, she said. Meeting some arbitrary arrest quota doesn't necessarily serve this larger purpose of deporting a larger number of people, so there's a disconnect about what the mission really is. The Department of Homeland Security, which oversees ICE, told Stateline it arrested around 51,000 immigrants in July, up from 43,000 in June, and the highest number recorded by the Trump administration. The administration did not release state-specific numbers. The department said that last month it arrested an average of 20 to 40 people a day at airports as federal agents targeted passengers with expired visas. What are they even doing at the airport if they have expired visas? Probably leaving rather than coming in. You're not coming back in normally with an expired visa, but maybe a visit home and a return. How do you think you're getting past like the regular normal customs inspection with an expired visa? I don't know. According to media reports, those arrested last month included a Cameroonian researcher at Johns Hopkins University in Baltimore, a Fulbright scholar, by the way, and a University of Maryland instructor from Ethiopia who was detained as he returned from a conference where he accepted a Teacher of the Year award. Advocates suggested immigrants with expired visas should not travel without consulting an attorney. Arrests based on expired visas are likely to continue and will accelerate in September when a new rule takes effect that sets stricter time limits on visas for students, exchange visitors, and foreign media. Michael Clemens, an economics professor at Johns Hopkins, has estimated that by limiting the number of international STEM students, instructors, and researchers in the U.S., the new rule could cost the nation's economy as much as $145 billion per year by 2035. We are reminded, of course, that it's the foreign students that pay the full freight when it comes to tuition requirements at America's institutions of higher learning, and that many, if not most, Americans attend on a reduced fee basis. The foreign students heavily subsidize the American students who are studying there, which is great and all, but of course, Trump seeks to end it because foreigners are gross, and the economics never enters into it, which is probably how Republicans have finally, at long last, and hopefully on a permanent basis, lost their advantage on the question of the economy when polling people. Anyway, implementation of the rule will cause large numbers of highly skilled students and scholars to fall out of status. We'll certainly be seeing a lot more cases like the seizure of Fatima Ameyaka, Clemens said, referring to the Johns Hopkins researcher from Cameroon, an expert in disease outbreaks, and who needs any of them, right? In an interview, Clemens said federal immigration authorities, quote, see airports as an easy bottleneck because everyone in there is ID'd, so it's lower cost to seize people there than any other place except a prison. Kate Angustia, Supervisory Policy and Practice Counsel at the American Immigration Lawyers Association, a trade group, said it's a misconception that people being arrested at airports let their visas expire and therefore forfeited their legal status. Many of these folks are in a lawful period of authorized stay, Augusta said. This means that now she's Augusta as opposed to Angustia. Okay, I think spell check must have chimed in on that one incorrectly. Anyway, this means that longstanding policy and practice has been for decades to allow these people to remain here as their legal processes continue to be processed by the government. DHS said in a statement to Stateline that, quote, this administration is working diligently to ensure that aliens in our country illegally can no longer fly unless it is out of our country to self-deport. And then even so, they might just arrest you anyway, just to show that they've arrested more people. An asylum seeker from Zambia, working as a registered nurse in a Portland, Maine hospital, was released Thursday after her arrest at Boston Logan International Airport sparked protests. Nurses in Maine found out that one of their own was locked up and sprung into action to get her out. Puneet Maharaj, a local nurse union representative, said in a statement. On July 26th, immigration agents set up a checkpoint near Wilson Creek in North Carolina, the site that is popular with Hispanic residents and is managed by the U.S. Forest Service. Federal agents arrested 13 people, according to the local sheriff's office. There were local protests by Methodist clergy and relatives who said that at least some of those arrested had no criminal record and entered the country legally, contradicting a social media post by Republican North Carolina Assembly Speaker Destin Hall, calling those arrested a gang of previously arrested illegal aliens. No surprise, then, that his name reminds me very much, it's Destin, like Destiny without the Y. So he doesn't sound like he's got a stripper name. He's Destin, but it also looks like Desitin, which is, you know, baby butt cream, and, you know, that seems fitting. Anyway, the Sierra Club also protested those arrests. Bringing immigration enforcement into public recreation areas undermines the sense of safety and belonging that these spaces provide and could discourage people from visiting national forests and other outdoor spaces altogether, the organization wrote in a statement. At the end of July, federal agents and state highway patrol officers conducting roadside checks of trucks in Illinois, Indiana, Iowa, and Ohio to crack down on illegal, unvetted drivers and unsafe vehicles. That's the quote from them. DHS said it detained 51 drivers who were there in the country illegally. That sounds like it was hardly worth their time. The agency has said it is delivering on President Trump's promise to the American people to arrest and deport pedophiles, murderers, rapists, and other criminals, you know, the ones that they name all the time, even though they can't find any of them. And the biggest pedophiles and rapists and other criminals in the country are, in fact, directing these arrests. But hey, never mind that. But less than a third of current detainees have criminal convictions, and 40% have never been accused of anything but non-criminal immigration violations, according to statistics reviewed by Stateline through early July. The statistics also show that about 2,000 detainees a month have been freed after court-ordered bond hearings, as many federal judges, some of them Trump appointees, have ruled against the Trump administration's policy of mandatory detention for many immigrants. The U.S. Supreme Court is likely to rule on the legality of the policy in its October term. July also saw two immigrants shot and killed during traffic stops in Texas and Maine. After a brief pause, like 10 seconds, President Donald Trump ordered such traffic stops to continue, though ICE officers will now wear body cameras when they pull over drivers, according to Border Czar Tom Homan. They just won't turn any of them on. Also in July, a Mexican man who had a valid tourist visa was struck and killed by a truck after he fled ICE officers who pulled him over in St. Augustine, Florida. So, you get the picture that things are getting worse. There were definitely some splashy stories there that deserve the attention they got, but the takeaway from all of this and the background that you got from it, ICE arrests reaching a new high, despite the inefficacy of many of those arrests. Not only does it mean the problem's not going away, it's actually getting worse. And I guess the Tom Homan plan for having it get worse but have a lower profile seems to be working. So we're doing our best to countermand that by bringing that story to your attention. All right, let's see. Other stories that we need to get to. There are many. I do have the Scott McFarlane Substack on the national parks funding the Trump vanity projects. And because I started down that road, I might as well continue and see what additional information he's got for you. Trump turns national parks into piggy bank. Cutbacks and setbacks hammer America's national parks in the shadow of Trump's vanity projects. And he describes it this way. There are enormous canyons, of course, geysers or geezers, if you are Icelandic. Majestic cliffs, or majestic cliffs, as Americans might say if they were normal, waterfalls and wildlife, rainforests and reindeer. But in America's national parks under President Trump, the most dramatic sight might be the rapid shifting of taxpayer and donor money. Internal Park Service records obtained by Scott McFarlane reports, and it is Scott McFarlane reporting here, reveal a controversial and overwhelming rerouting of money to Trump vanity projects. The top line dollar figures are astounding, according to multiple sources inside the U.S. Department of the Interior, who requested anonymity because they are not authorized to speak to news media. The records show more than $323 million have been made available for upgrades and projects on the White House grounds alone this year. That's a dramatic nearly 5,000% increase from the $7.5 million spent on White House grounds projects in 2024. On the National Mall in Washington, nearly $100 million was made available for projects this year. That's more than 10 times larger than the $9 million provided for the mall in 2024. The Internal Park Service records show how declines in the money allotted to or projected for use at dozens of other major U.S. parks this year. There were multi-million dollar reductions in funds for Yellowstone, Yosemite, and Grand Canyon, some of the flagship attractions of America's National Park Service. The National Park Service is being used as a piggy bank for Trump's vanity project, said Tim Whitehouse, executive director of the nonprofit Public Employees for Environmental Responsibility, which advocates on behalf of current and former parks employees. Whitehouse says the National Park Service and the Department of the Interior are giving Trump all the money that he wants. The shifting of funds slows or delays a range of projects, big and small, at national parks facilities. I think we heard a little bit about those before. That's costing the American people, White House said. That's hurting the rest of our country. The shifting priorities could exacerbate a $30 billion backlog of deferred maintenance at federal park facilities nationwide. Doug Burgum testified at the Senate. A little dense paragraph here, but basically, that's the basis for the claim of a $30 billion backlog in deferred maintenance. Trump's focus on vanity projects also risks further demoralizing and depleting the federal parks workforce. Records reviewed by Scott McFarlane reports show the National Park Service lost nearly 2,000 employees between, now the real answer here, May of 2025 and May of 2026 due to attrition, Trump's dodgy reductions, and other trims. The aggressive and accelerating shifting of money has also triggered or coincided with some embarrassing mistakes and missteps on high-profile projects. I bet you know which one he has in mind, including the fledgling effort, it says, to renovate the Lincoln Memorial reflecting pool. Trump's White House ballroom project has resulted in unfortunate images of the White House grounds and a blistering appeals court ruling against the project. The money also raises ethical questions. Not all of the Trump administration's parks projects are funded by taxpayer money. Tens of millions of dollars are coming from an opaque set of corporate donations via corporations and officials who are potentially seeking to cozy up to Trump. Starving some of America's parks is the next section here, and calling out some of the most heavily impacted, I guess. The $423 million funding allotment for upgrades and projects at the White House and National Mall is larger than the combined funding for all of this year for all of the following: Yellowstone, Yosemite, Grand Canyon, Grand Teton, Golden Gate, Statue of Liberty, Mammoth Cave, Zion National Park, and Joshua Tree. A lot of stops on our trip. In places we've visited before. That seems like a big chunk of budget going to White House nonsense, considering what he's doing with it. Ballroom, helipad. I'll get back to that in a second, I hope. Multiple National Park Service sources told Scott McFarlane reports the administration's shift of priorities to the White House grounds upgrades risks further delays on and further delays on needed upgrades at national parks nationwide. That's interesting what it brings to mind here. Once again, if you run into one of the delayed projects or the inconveniences created by them at any of the however many national parks, national forests, other maintained park service and forest service lands, public lands in general, as I'm often urged to remind everybody, all kinds of public lands, and you see the neglect or the decay there and realize that all the money that was supposed to address that is instead being spent on golden doodads for the president. That's what's happening. That's where the money's going. Keeping him in cushy-looking surroundings as he falls asleep during important, well, not so important, meetings and flies around with six or seven different planes so that he nobody knows which one he's on. Just saying. And since one of those deferred projects is at the Flight 93 National Memorial in Shanksville, I suppose there should be an additional measure of shame imposed for that one. And then, of course, all the problems that he's encountered in all of these stupid pet projects, which are disgusting and unnecessary to begin with. One of which I mentioned, and I'll see if I can find some authoritative reporting, some gathered thoughts on this one for you to see elsewhere. But I don't know if I'm going to be able to come up with them. What was this one here? It's, yes. Oh, right. I didn't get to that one, too. That one I might be able to hold on to for just a little bit while longer. But the helipad story, I think we've made mention of the fact that he's decided to build that helipad. And he's building it on the dead grass killed by the UFC fight cage. So I guess that's kind of convenient. But the story I read the other day, and I'm not certain I can find it. Here we are. Trump orders changes to new helipad after weeks of around-the-clock work. So not only building this gigantic, like, 100-foot diameter helipad, and I'm not certain how big they really need it, and putting it on the lawn, and it's not necessary, but whatever, they had some excuse for it. Apparently, he decided it should have not just a big cement slab that has the H in a circle with it, but rather a gigantic granite rendering of the seal of the President of the United States, because that's him. And apparently, he was not happy with the work, and they had it partially assembled, and it had the whole granite work in there, and he said, tear it all up, because he thought the platform was a little uneven. It didn't quite level out the slope of the South Lawn. Not necessary for the helicopter to land, obviously, but I guess he's kind of unsteady on his feet, and he doesn't want to fall down and crack his head open on the seal of the United States President. That would be rather embarrassing. But apparently he had them undo all this work. Quickly, the August 4th story in the Washington Post by Dan Diamond and Peter W. Stevenson. Contractors have removed the granite seal that had begun to take shape in recent days after the president complained about the slope of the White House lawn. Sure, great use of our money. Trump has directed contractors to redo weeks of work on his planned White House helipad, frustrated with its appearance and questioning whether the slope of the White House lawn needs to be changed, according to two people who spoke on condition of anonymity. Of course, Trump has made the helipad a priority. Why? Because he wants it. That's the only reason. That there's, and it will hide the damage done by the UFC, of course. Let's see. The work began in June to be completed in time for a state visit of some kind in September. But he was dissatisfied with the results, people said. The White House's South Lawn, where the helipad's being built, slants downward. That's, you know, probably intentional. Helps with the drainage. It doesn't set the water toward the building. But Trump has expressed a desire for a landing pad that sits level with the horizon. I want it to look like this. I have it in my head. It's the only thing in there. Prompting contractors to disassemble their work and consider whether to start by changing the lawn itself, the people said. Photographs obtained by the Washington Post on Tuesday last show how contractors have taken apart their work, including a 100-foot-wide granite presidential seal that was beginning to take shape last week. Construction crews have been working around the clock on the project, which Trump hopes will wrap up before Chinese President Xi Jinping visits in late September. You gotta impress Xi. The Post reported this last month. It was unclear how much additional cost or time the latest changes would add to the $5 million plus project, which is being paid for by Lockheed Martin, so don't worry about it. It owns the company that manufactures the helicopters. Lockheed Martin declined to comment last Tuesday about whether it had been asked to cover any of the additional costs. Clark Construction, the firm that's working on the project, referred questions to the White House, which did not comment on the president's specific changes. Okay, sure, great. Anyway, just more time and money being wasted, and, oh, we're coming in below budget, except we didn't have a budget to begin with. You can look for more BS on that front to come, no doubt.
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2: with David. Waldman.
0: Well, guess what? Justice Putnam, who takes the reins with the West Coast Cookbook and Speakeasy next, has his sights on some of the same stories from a slightly different angle. Trump's latest Air Force One scheme is causing major red flags to surface about all of the other incidents that he has claimed were assassination attempts. Ooh, you just had to know it was happening, right? See you tomorrow.

0: sourit, ce Paris bonjour. Ta main dans ma main qui me dit déjà oui, c'est Paris l'amour, le premier.
1: It's no secret that voters are increasingly disgusted by today's extremist right-wing Republican lawmakers. But less known is the fact that extremist GOP lawmakers are even more disgusted by you voters. They're so disgusted that a top legislative priority of Republican leaders in the White House, Congress, and state legislatures is to rig election rules, literally to rule out issues and voters they don't like. For example, Republicans in Missouri, the Show Me State, showed us what they're made of by attempting to kill the people's right to amend their state's constitution. Missouri and 25 other states have long provided a citizen-led initiative process so the people can propose and pass their own laws rather than always depending on politicians to do what's right. Yes, it's direct democracy. But the people, damn them, have been passing things like providing health care for the poor and raising the minimum wage. So, no, no, no, screech Republican leaders and corporate lobbyists who otherwise control the entire state government. In a perversion of people power, they wrote a ballot initiative that effectively would leave direct democracy dead in Missouri. Clever, huh? Use the initiative process to kill the initiative process. But the people rallied, exposed the fraud, and in a massive turnout of voters in last week's elections, 80%, 80%, rejected the establishment's anti-democracy ploy. This is Jim Hightower saying, Missourians showed them, but anti-democracy elites are now pushing direct voter bans in 15 other states, including Arizona, Florida, the Dakotas, Nebraska, Ohio, Oklahoma, and Utah. To keep track and shove back against these plutocratic power grabs, connect with the nationwide monitoring and grassroots campaigns of the Fairness Project, thefairnessproject.org. Howdy ho, folks, and thanks for tuning in to my Hightower Radio Commentaries. And guess what? There's even more Hightower waiting for you online. 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That's jimhightower.substack.com.

major red flags are surfacing regarding all of the other purported assassination attempts involving Donald Trump from 2024 to the present. This is especially the case right now as these red flags are resurfacing in light of the blockbuster reporting by the Washington Post about Donald Trump's elaborate escape from the old Air Force One that was in Ankara, Turkey, following the NATO summit on July 8th, where Donald Trump was so terrified of a purported Iranian assassination threat regarding Air Force One that Trump left the press aboard Air Force One while Trump plotted this elaborate escape with the Secret Service, where he snuck out of Air Force One, was in a catering truck that brought him out of Air Force One and brought him to a military plane with Pete Hegseth, where they flew to a Royal Air Force base in the UK, and then Donald Trump pretended that he was aboard Air Force One the entire time. Now, the Trump and MAGA propagandists are describing Donald Trump's escape as follows, but for me, what it actually sheds light on is the elaborate schemes to which Donald Trump will go through to lie just about every single thing. So you have a Trump sycophant, Nick Sartor, posting, "Wow, Trump outsmarted Iranian threats in Turkey by jumping in a catering truck to swap planes when the world thought he was on the legacy Air Force One. This is a James Bond-style mission. Per reports, Trump boarded Air Force One in Turkey while a Secret Service agent in a suit jumped in a catering truck and then signaled POTUS into the truck's bed while it was connected to Air Force One's starboard right side." And you're bragging about that like it's some flex. It shows how cowardly he is, and it shows the depths of depravity to which he's willing to lie. So why don't we talk about some of these other situations that involve major red flags? We can talk about July 13th, 2024 in Butler, Pennsylvania, where it was alleged an individual by the name of Thomas Matthew Crooks, who came from a MAGA family, was the individual who attempted to assassinate Donald Trump. To this day, Donald Trump has not released any medical records from the Butler incident. Trump wore a bandage over his ear and claimed that the bullets from the weapon, from the AR-15 style rifle, hit his ear, but only left a little nick, just a little mark. It's not the way AR-15 style rifle bullets work, but that's what Donald Trump said there. Then you had Ryan Wesley Roth, September 15, 2024, at the Trump International Golf Club in West Palm Beach. Also a Republican, also somebody who was previously kind of sympathetic to the MAGA world, and they claim that he was scouting out the Trump property. How about more recently? April 25th, 2026, Cole Thomas Allen at the Washington Hilton at the White House Correspondents Association dinner, where the Trump regime has treated Cole Thomas Allen in such a way while he's been incarcerated that a federal judge had to apologize to Cole Thomas Allen because he wasn't able to access a lawyer and he was put in solitary confinement and he was being tortured and not given the same rights as other prisoners. Also, Cole Thomas Allen got nowhere near where Donald Trump was at the White House Correspondents Association dinner. Thereafter, Trump and all of his cabinet were laughing like this was the funniest thing ever. And then Trump used that as a pretext to say, "This is why I need my ballroom to be built." Fortunately, the DC Circuit Court of Appeal did not buy Donald Trump's argument there. Then you have recently Janine John Teal, August 2026, at the Trump National Golf Club in Rancho Palos Verdes, California. We've learned more about Teal, a Marine veteran who was observed walking the grounds, photographing and videoing security preparations there, allegedly.
He was somebody who followed the Tate brothers and was in the MAGA orbit, but he was accused of being involved in a potential assassination plot right there, which state regime media said, oh, Donald Trump's so courageous and brave that he's willing to go out there and risk his life each and every time. Well, then you had June 14, 2026, where Trump hosted the UFC Freedom 250 event, and then state regime media Fox claimed that they got a tip from the FBI, from Kash Patel, that there was a group of young men who were in their late teens to early 30s who were on a Signal chat who talked about using drones to attack the UFC fight. And then Kash Patel's like, I foiled a terrorist attack. And it just seemed like a bunch of like 19 to 30 year olds who were just, you know, one, sympathetic to kind of MAGA, you know, who were livid about the Epstein file cover up. And it was like, we uncovered this massive plot right there. And again, Donald Trump immediately used it for, this is why we need to construct the ballroom. Oh, yeah.

0: needed a ballroom, and he had other incidents with the Secret Service back in July of 2025. I bring up all of these incidents because as you think about what the Trump MAGA influencer sphere is now saying, Trump did this elaborate escape and he had the Secret Service dressed like this and he went into a catering truck and this and that. You go back and you go, man, this guy will literally lie about everything. So again, let's go pull out the receipts and go, let's take a look at something. So Tom Fitton, Donald Trump's former top legal advisor, not a lawyer, but this was the guy who ran an organization and runs an organization called Judicial Watch, which when Donald Trump was not in office, Trump and Judicial Watch couldn't be they were so close together. I mean, they were linked, and Trump would always cite Fitton for being very accurate about everything. So Fitton sued Trump's FBI to get the files regarding the Thomas Crooks Butler shooting in July 13, 2024, because the Trump regime wouldn't produce it. And then Fitton posted, Judicial Watch announced that it forced the release of 48 heavily redacted pages from the FBI through a FOIA lawsuit, revealing that a Butler County Sheriff's deputy exchanged emails with the would-be Trump assassin Thomas Crooks prior to the July 13, 2024 shooting. The records detail that a SWAT officer recovered a gray remote device with an antenna from Crooks' pocket after he was killed, to which the FBI responded that Tom Fitton and Judicial Watch are fake news and they lie about everything. Well, Tom Fitton was Donald Trump's guy. The FBI says this is a clickbait lie by Judicial Watch, which is now nothing more than a fake news media. The unredacted documents are interviews of Thomas Crooks by college instructors, not cops, wherein those instructors reference having emailed Thomas Crooks about coursework. They make no reference to contact between Thomas Crooks and any police department. And then you had Donald Trump going on Rogan, and Rogan asked him, can I see your ear? Because you say you were shot by an AR-15 style rifle, which means your ear should pretty much be blown up. And here's what Donald Trump told Rogan, just to remind you. Let's play this clip.
1: He was a nice guy.
2: Once they shot you, I was like, he's got to come in here. It's all about timing. It's all about the timing.
1: Timing's
2: perfect. Do you even have a scar on your ear? You got anything on there?
1: I do.
2: What do we say? What do you got
1: so
2: there?
1: Right over here.
2: That's a tiny little mark.
1: It zicked right there. Yeah.
2: It healed up pretty fucking good.
1: Yeah, it's pretty good. Yeah, it's little. It's not like some of the wrestlers, some of the UFC fighters.
2: No, you didn't get cauliflower.
1: No. It was sort of like a top shot.
2: Mm-hmm.
1: The point of the bullet was a little of the ass, but you see the thing's taken off a little bit. But it makes me a tougher guy. You know, the fighters.
0: Talk about what was going on at the White House Correspondents' Dinner incident, where Cole Thomas Allen was alleged to be the would-be assassin. And let's take a look at what a federal judge had to say about the conditions that Cole Allen was put in. A federal judge said that he was alarmed by Cole Allen's harsh treatment by the DC jail and said it appeared far harsher than what January 6th defendants, also accused of politically motivated violence that threatened officials, once faced. The judge said, I'm very troubled with how Trump is treating you, to which Jeanine Pirro, of course, now we know Jeanine Pirro filed the charges against David Hearn, based on fabricated evidence for the reflecting poll. But Jeanine Pirro said, welcome to D.C., where U.S. magistrate judges believe a defendant armed to the teeth and attempting to assassinate the president is entitled to preferential treatment in his confinement compared to every other defendant. You had people in Trump's orbit like Alina Habba saying how much they slayed their outfits during the night where they were alleged to have this assassination attempt take place. You have Secretary of Defense Hegseth, who's also now known to have snuck into that military plane with Donald Trump in Turkey when they were pretending to be aboard Air Force One and Trump hid in the catering truck. Take a look at Hegseth right here, walking out of a press briefing by Donald Trump at the White House, smiling, laughing like it was the funniest thing ever, is what they acted like after the White House Correspondents' Dinner shooting. And take a look at CNN airing the footage of the

0: of Donald Trump being rushed off. Just to remind you, let's play this. As I mentioned, Nasir Best, that was the shooting that took place where he was killed by the snipers. He was known to Jeanine Pirro dating back to 2025. They let him miss court appearances, then he showed up. And I'll just show you the reactions of the reporters who were there as they respond to the White House snipers shooting and killing this individual. Let's play this clip. And then there was the story about the FBI disrupting the alleged explosive drone plot targeting the White House UFC event. Signal chats allegedly revealed 23 people discussing pre-operational activity. And then you had the Justice Department writing to the DC Circuit Court saying that the alleged plot to attack the White House with drones at the UFC event justified the need for a golden ballroom, apparently, because it would have a drone port and it would protect everybody. It makes no sense to me at all. And here's how they were talking about it on state regime media. The FBI says it thwarted a drone attack targeting Sunday's UFC Freedom 250 event. Here, play this clip.
1: This breaking news just into the Fox newsroom. The FBI disrupting this alleged plot targeting the UFC Freedom 250 event at the White House. Officials telling Fox a network of nearly two dozen potential plotters were identified with at least five people in custody right now. The suspects allegedly traveled to Fredericksburg, Virginia to make final preparations for the attack. And the alleged plan allegedly included explosive-packed drones hitting buildings near the event, forcing a mass evacuation, and then steering crowds, get this, toward a pre-staged sniper team. A second wave was then planned to storm the White House gate. The FBI first learned of the threat on June 10th and worked with law enforcement across multiple states to stop it. FBI Director Kash Patel saying, quote, "We are built to detect, respond to, and bring to justice those who threaten the lives of American citizens, particularly during large gatherings like the historic UFC 250 fight. That's exactly what we did here." Over 4,300 people were in attendance for UFC 250, which included 1,200 service members. Luckily, nobody was harmed during the FBI's takedown.
0: And then that brings us as well to what just took place in the past week and a half. From decorated U.S. Marine to arrest at Trump golf course, what we know about Jeanine John Teal, a Downey, that's the city in California, man was charged with a federal firearm-related offense after he was apprehended at the Trump National Club with ammunition in his pocket and a loaded firearm in his pickup truck. For nearly a decade, Jeanine John Teal was a U.S. Marine with tours in both Iraq and Afghanistan. Until July 2025, he was licensed to work as an armed security guard. Then, over the last few days, authorities allege he twice roamed the grounds of the Trump National Golf Club in advance of a presidential visit, wearing a radio earpiece, taking photos of Secret Service agents on the ground, and carrying a round of ammunition in his pocket. Teal was arrested Sunday during his second visit to the golf course. Authorities said they uncovered a small cache of firearms at his home, along with a security ID. And here's how they were talking about it on state regime media. And they had their propagandists out saying, look how brave and courageous Donald Trump is. Really brave and courageous? The guy who's hiding in catering trucks? But this is what they said on state regime media as before Donald Trump arrived in LA for the one day play this clip.
2: You know, it's interesting. This is obviously my first time seeing the interview with the audience. And before the president even said what he said, I thought the exact same thing, where he said this only happens to people who are consequential. That's funny. That was my first thought, because it's so true. You look at every American president who has had either, unfortunately, a successful assassination attempt or unsuccessful ones: Lincoln, JFK, Ronald Reagan, Donald J. Trump. In the weirdest way, it's very good company to be in. But, you know, I really am impressed with the way that the president carries on every day, the resoluteness that he brings to the job. And it affirms for me how important his presidency is, and why I want our Republican establishment to get on board and realize who we have at the helm and keep it going. We have a special guy. We got to do good things for him.
1: You know, what's interesting about it, Katie, is that, you know, when you talk to the president about this, he, you know, he initially will say something with it, and then he kind of moves off the topic very quickly. But you look at the Secret Service roaming around the Trump National Golf Club, and they are on high alert and constantly moving.
3: Yeah, they caught this guy 2 days ahead of President Trump arriving here, and that's better than they had at West Palm Beach with the first attempted assassination, Trey. So they're on high alert. They're doing exactly what they need to do. President Trump moved on so quickly at the White House. After the White House Correspondents' Dinner, he was at the podium. He was in the Oval Office. He was making jokes. He moved on because he knows that the country is more important than what he feels is a threat to him.
0: Then I'll leave you with this. This kind of is where, you know, everybody's like asking questions. Well, you've got Candace Owens with Hunter Biden talking about Charlie Kirk and talking about Butler and how the Trump regime is covering up all this stuff and how the Trump regime is not producing any of the records, just like the Epstein files, covering everything up, refusing to release Trump's medical records, the files, everything's redacted. And what does the Trump regime do? We've got UFO files for you. We've got this for you. We've got that for you. Anyway, here, take this. Take a look.
4: Whether it's Butler or Charlie or
5: Butler makes no sense.
4: These things that it's just not right. And I mean, it's so glaringly not right. It's almost as if they're just saying,
5: F you. They're not even trying.
4: We don't even get good
5: psyops anymore. And that's what I keep saying. I'm like, so disrespectful that we're not even getting good psyops anymore. Like, we're supposed to believe he survived four assassination attempts. The first president that's ever survived four assassination attempts.
4: Yeah.
5: They lie to us about things. They make a big deal, and then they make it want to, you know, it's going to go away. They're going to keep pretending and telling us that this is a totally normal grieving widow. Okay, no one's buying that. Like, that something's just not right here. Everyone can see that. This is not how you would react to your husband being shot. And this sort of just, I'm fine. And I, like, 2 weeks later, I fully accept the narrative. I have no interest in anything else. It's over. Let's close it. I forgive him. Let's move on. You're asking us to abandon our common sense and our humanity is what you're asking us to do. And that kind of seems like where we're at. Like, they're insisting on this. And I'm going, where is this going to go? Because we're not doing the thing they want us to do. Like, they are just constantly giving us slop all the time. I mean, even the recent White House Correspondents' Dinner, there was so much theater to it after. So much theater. And now it's kind of, okay, Secret Service maybe shot each other and we're just going to kind of quietly move on, but Trump needs a ballroom. Like, that's a normal reaction. Hey, there's a shooting duck. Hey, well, we better get that ballroom.
4: And by the way, it's going to cost $1 billion now. And by the way, it's not from donors. And by the way, we're going to do it. Like, it's just like, it's just the constant, like, talk about gaslighting.
6: It is Tuesday, the 11th of August of 2026, and you are in West Coast Cookbook and Speakeasy. I am your chef de cuisine, Justice Putnam. Gunner the English Bulldog is our snoozing sous chef, and we both will be seating you directly for our especially special daily special Terrytown Chowder Tuesdays. A small scant dash, a mere pinch of hot smoked Hungarian paprika will make all the difference in the world. It always has, and it always will. Hey, how are you? Man, oh man, we've got Donald Trump acting like the nation's doctor. Do you believe that this guy has ever taken any of his kids to a doctor's appointment? Give me a break. Broke up their vaccine schedule. It meant that he didn't get his kids in on time. And he got called in by the health department saying, you better vaccinate your kids. And I guess that from that time, he was just so put out. How dare these government officials tell me what to do? You know, his high rises, he fought to have fire suppression sprinklers and stuff put in the common areas of his high rises. He didn't want smoke detectors, carbon dioxide detectors. No, why? They look ugly. No windmills, they look ugly. Yikes. Well, you know what? All this tacked on gold leaf looks pretty damn ugly, but he loves that shit. Oh my God. You know, I was complaining about this guy's interior design conceits way back in the 80s. I mean, we were calling it petty dictator chic back then. Yeah, Trump derangement syndrome, that's for sure. This guy. So, okay, he puts out this new vaccine policy in an executive order. It's just, I don't know. And then on top of that, this like terrible, just, I almost call it blasphemous response to Joe Biden's cancer progressing to the point where now he has quite a bit of pain. And Donald Trump came out, and I'm paraphrasing, but he came out and said, good. Joe Biden's a monster. Really? Joe Biden? Why does Donald Trump think Joe Biden is a monster? Because Vladimir Putin told him so. The same thing with Hillary. Putin feared Hillary because he knew what she would do. And we wouldn't be having a Vladimir Putin running the world right now, making Donald Trump jump and do whatever Vladimir Putin wants. So, you know, it's just, Joe Biden comes out, you know, offers condolences, you know, when some tragedy or something, you know, like someone dies in Trump's family or his assassination attempts, Joe Biden comes out and offers condolences, and Joe Biden is now going to die from this prostate cancer just spreading throughout his body, and Donald Trump is saying, good. And somehow we are communists. We want to like take kids and turn them into other sexes. It's blood oath bullshit is what it is. It's what they did to cause pogroms back in history. And the reason people don't even know what a pogrom is anymore is because apparently teaching history is illegal in the United States of America, unless it's the history that Donald Trump, Stephen Miller, et al. Deem it to be. Happy slaves. They were happy to be slaves. I heard all that bullshit back in the day. Oh, well, you know, those Africans were getting eaten by lions. They were lucky to be brought to America and shackled. Yeah, no shit, Sherlock. When in reality, what was happening is that, I don't know, white people were going into the middle of the jungle getting eaten by lions even though they're out on the savannah. I don't know. Maybe they're getting eaten by cheetahs. Or maybe they're getting eaten by leopards. Maybe leopards. Cougars. I don't know. Cougars? Those are lions. But anyway, they were getting eaten by these, and so they just presumed everybody's getting eaten by lions because I am. I'd be happy to be shackled in chains working for free. Well, working for room and board. A little room and a little board. Instead of getting eaten by lions. Yeah, well, you know, you were turning slaves, or you're turning lion hunters into slaves, pal. So here we are. The AG from Florida wants to charge criminal assault charges against the black woman basketball player who, she gave out a pretty hard foul. I mean, she was going for the ball, and that happens all the time. I mean, I can't tell you how many times it's happened to me. Going up for a dunk, and someone's trying to block the ball, and I know it, and I'm moving the ball away, and they hit me right across the head. And if you're not careful, your feet will be above your head, and you know, you can get hurt. So you prepare for it. You know it's going to happen. I mean, that is basketball. Jeez. And so this guy wants to charge Wally. It's because, you know, the black ball player hurt our pretty white ball player who hates black people and trans people and is our MAGA darling. And she's playing it to the hilt. Then you got these former NBA ball players that have now decided, this is what they're saying, I'm identifying as trans, so I'm going to play for the WNBA now. I'm a woman. Oh, really? Well, let's cut your dick. Let's tuck it inside your body, pal. All right? And, you know, you're going to have to start taking some hormone shots because I think you got a little bit too much testosterone in there that would be, I don't know. I identify as a trans woman. No, you don't identify as a trans woman. So if they want to play in the WNBA, I say that they need to get their dicks cut off first. Okay? Is that being crass and crude? Damn right it is. Now, some people might claim that falling into this crassness and crudeness and the invectives and the profanity is a sign of old age. And I would agree to an extent. I think my old age has liberated me from putting the filter on that I've always had to put on. And I'm just telling the truth. Okay? So, I don't know. Is it because the filters are destroyed because of some mental anomaly that is not organic? Or is it by a decision? After all this time, I am not going to put a cap on it. I'm going to call an effer when they need to be called an effer. All right? My dad was a highly intellectual academic, but, you know, he was able to bend some beers at the local pub. My dad had the great knack of never talking above anybody. I mean, he spoke to them where they were. And I think part of that is because he was born in South North Dakota and grew up on the farm. Excuse me. And my dad was just a really nice guy, you know. But he had this great ability of being able to get workers to come to the house. And sometimes they would just do it for free because my dad was such a great storyteller and such a great guy. Things that my dad would never do, you know, like put in a patio or, you know, build a fireplace, any number of things, you know. But he'd be at the bar and, you know, telling stories and, you know, being a barfly, I guess. But he engaged people where they were. And they were, without him even asking, they would almost offer, well, like, got anything for me to do? I'll come over and do it for you. You're such a nice guy. And that was my experience with that. Well, I endeavored into the academic pursuit, a scholar's life. But I also wanted to be out in the world. And, you know, sometimes I thought that was a little too cloistered. I had already lived a cloistered life as a young altar boy. You know, being a devout Catholic and all of that and what it entails. So I led a cloistered existence, and at some point I decided, you know, I want to play rock and roll. I want to play folk music. I want to hitchhike. I want to go to Europe and get a Eurorail pass. I want to go to Ireland. You know, I want to travel to Mexico. I want to ride on the top of the train with all the campesinos and because it's too hot inside in Mexico, and that's what we would do. Go to Guadalajara. I'd stay at Guadalajara. I loved it there. Little, you know, little thin of air, but it was, I loved it. Still do. And good thing, too, because when I was working on my master's at SF State, Dad said, hey, you know, all the things I told you when you were growing up, all those years, almost every day when you were growing up, I would tell you to be on a 10-year track. Well, guess what? That's not the job security that I told you it would be. In fact, if you're on tenure, you might be in a worse position. So it was essentially the same thing he told me when I said, you know what, Dad, I'm going to be an author and I'm going to write poetry and I'm going to play rock and roll music and perform. And he said, well, you know, that's good, but keep your day job. So I did, just to be able to keep, you know, have a little bit of money coming in, because when you're working like that, when you're a working group, sometimes it seems like you're making a lot of money per gig, especially when you're on a stadium tour with the Doobie Brothers. The band made quite a bit of money, but it was really just enough to get the band supported. It wasn't really putting money in our pockets. So, yeah, when Dad said keep your day job, well, I made sure I had some money coming in that was independent from what it was that my art was. Whatever I was doing to make money supported the arts. Mine. Alrighty, what do we have in store for you today in the Bistro Cafe of West Coast Cookbook and Speakeasy, Tarrytown Chowder Tuesdays? Well, I don't know, it's delving a little bit into the conspiratorial thinking, but Trump's Air Force One scheme is causing major red flags to surface about all the other incidents he has claimed were assassination attempts. Well, it doesn't take much for him to, you know, glom onto something and, no pun intended, capitalize on it. Indeed. Well, on the rest of the menu, details spill on a secret plan to cover up Trump's mountain of crimes. Whoa, really? Trump vowed to take legal action in a deranged name-calling rant after a liberal think tank said his costly National Guard deployments in cities did not reduce violent crime. And lawmakers are demanding answers after ICE detained more than 50 spouses and parents of active duty troops. After the break, we move to the chef's table where two former Chinese military service members were arrested in South Korea on espionage charges, including some U.S. intel as well. And over 100 firefighters from Mexico had to avoid U.S. airspace as they flew to help battle the deadly wildfire that has forced 20,000 people to flee and destroyed homes in Western Canada. All that and more on West Coast Cookbook and Speakeasy. Bon appétit.

Follow me across social media at Justice Putnam. I post the show notes and links, diaries on Daily Kos 10 minutes before showtime, so you will have quick access to the actual reportage by the actual reporters, which in this case is Alexander Willis at Raw Story. The White House has already accepted a midterm loss for Republicans as if it were all but written in the stars. And that's Zedio reported. And according to several Trump administration officials and insiders, has also hatched a plan to obstruct Democratic inquiries into Donald Trump. "We will epically stonewall them on everything we can," a White House official told Zedio. "Everyone is on the same page on this." Stonewall? Like, when have you ever done that before? My God. Of course they're going to stonewall. That's how he stonewalled the Mueller investigation. He stonewalled everything. And this is, "Oh, it's too late. I'm now president. You can't come after me for all the crimes I've committed," because, well, it's not a crime when the president does it. House Democrats have already crafted a plan to, quote, "hold Trump to account," end quote, involving a flurry of subpoenas and probes to uncover details on the administration's handling of the release of the Jeffrey Epstein-related files. Remember, the whole Epstein files was their thing that they wanted released. They're the ones that kept saying, "We want it released." And we said, "Release them then." And when it came time to release them, suddenly. Yeah, well, when they finally, when people actually looked at it and said, "You know what, there's hardly any Democrats in here, but there's a lot of Donald Trump." Yep. Well, also, his deeply unpopular war against Iran, Trump's own private business dealings, and the short-lived Department of Government Efficiency. Uh-huh. Well, the White House appears to be acutely aware of what could be an impending onslaught of oversight accountability, Zedio's Oswan Soupsang writes, and has preemptively hashed a plan of its own. The White House is secretly planning as if a Democratic-led House in 2027 is all but written in the stars, according to sources in and close to the White House. Senior Trump officials have started crafting a sprawling legal strategy dedicated to resisting House subpoenas for documents or testimony, involving constantly invoking executive privilege and defying much, if not most, congressional oversight next year and in 2028. Well, that's to be expected. I mean, that's what he always does. Anyway, it is set to be the kind of stonewalling conducted by the first Trump White House starting in 2019 on a cocktail of steroids. Who could blame them? When it looks like the new Trump administration has a mountain of crimes to cover up, and we're not even counting the crimes that they know are crimes. As recently as yesterday, Monday, the Justice Department released a legal opinion that the president can invoke executive privilege for communications with outside advisors, so long as it relates to official presidential decision-making, like committing crimes, in this reporter's opinion. A potential roadblock to Democratic efforts to investigate Trump. While the opinion could face legal challenges, the White House appears ready to use every tool at its disposal, and then some, to obstruct Democrats should they retake control of Congress. When you have a federal government that is so accustomed to constantly defying the courts, what's a little more defiance of Congress, Soupsang wrote.

Ewan Palmer at the Daily Beast brings us this next offering here in the Bistro Cafe part of West Coast Cookbook and Speakeasy, Tarrytown Chowder Tuesdays. Trump went on a furious rant after a liberal think tank said his costly National Guard deployments in cities did not reduce violent crime. Analysis from the Center for American Progress found that the Trump administration's crime crackdown in cities such as Los Angeles and Washington, D.C., cost American taxpayers more than $1.7 billion, but had little effect. A report from CAP published in July suggested that Trump tried to portray his troop deployment efforts as a success by exploiting the fact that violent crime and murder were already declining in cities his administration targeted with its extreme interventions. On Monday, Chandler Hall, the Associate Director for Public Safety at CAP, discussed the analysis of whether there actually was a change in the pre-existing trends before Trump deployed troops to the cities during an interview on C-SPAN's Washington Journal. We looked at what were the effects of the National Guard deployments, not just in D.C., but in all cities in which the National Guard were deployed, Hall said. What we find is that across multiple cities, multiple data sets, and multiple time windows, we find no effect that violent crime actually did change post the National Guard deployments in any of the cities. In a rambling Truth Social post of 190 words, Trump lashed out at Hall while also threatening to sue CAP for exposing his unnecessary $1.7 billion crackdown. Chandler Hall, representing on television the foolish Center for American Lack of Progress, stated that adding the National Guard to cities, including our now great again Washington, D.C., had no impact on crime. How crazy is that? Yikes. And then he goes on and on and on and on. The 80-year-old president also threatened that CAP would be met with a lawsuit, which is apparently being drawn up now. This is what Trump does. I'm laughing because it really exposes how pissed off I am that we're being run by this madness.

0: Tom Latcham, also at the Daily Beast, brings us this final offering here in the Bistro Cafe part of West Coast Cookbook and Speakeasy, Tarrytown Chowder Tuesdays. An investigation into the roundup of American service members' relatives by Trump's immigration agents has been launched by scores of lawmakers. The probe comes after the Associated Press found more than 50 spouses and parents of active duty troops have been swept up in Trump's immigration crackdown. It's an ethnic pogrom, but that's what we call it here at Netroots Radio. The Daily Beast previously reported on the detentions, which have led to at least six family members being deported. In a letter sent Sunday evening to the Department of Homeland Security, the Pentagon, and the Department of Veteran Affairs, more than 60 Democrats vowed to establish whether the agencies are teaming up to expel troops' family members. They warned in the letter provided to the AP, these efforts imperil military readiness, weaken service members' morale, and betray America's promises to the people who put their lives on the line for our nation. Their racism and their bigotry is so profound, so deep-seated. They are willing, during a war that they declared, to deport the family members of service members who are in the field fighting for Donald Trump's illegal war right now. So don't give me this argument, oh, MAGA loves the troops. Yeah, they love them dead. Just like they love the kids dead. Old people dead. That's why we call MAGA a death cult. All right. Let's get to our break. When we get back from that break, we will go through weather from around the world and finish up with the stories that we have curated for you today. You are listening to West Coast Cookbook and Speakeasy, and we will be right back.
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4: I'm Rick Smith, and this is Labor History in Two. This day in labor history, the year was 1894. That was the day that federal troops pushed Kelly's Industrial Army out of Washington, D.C. and across the Potomac River. The army was a group of unemployed men who had come to the nation's capital to protest government inaction. The country was in the grip of an economic depression. The nation's agricultural regions in the South and Great Plains were also hit by a drought. Times were hard for American workers and families. The call had gone out across the nation for the unemployed to make their way to the doorstep of Congress. The goal was to petition for public infrastructure projects to put people back to work. Businessman Jacob Coxey had organized a march of the unemployed from Ohio. Charles T. Kelly and his group came from California. They rode the rails and made it to Des Moines, Iowa, where they encamped. After a while, the local residents decided the unemployed group had outstayed their welcome. The Iowans provided lumber so the Industrial Army could build flatboats and be on their way. By the time Charles Kelly and his men made it to D.C., Coxey had already been sentenced to 20 days in jail for trespassing on the Capitol lawn. Yet, unemployed men from across the country kept coming into the nation's capital. 1,200 men arrived from different points across the country. One of those in Kelly's group was a young author by the name of Jack London. London wrote of his experience, quote, "Across the wild and woolly west, clear from California, General Kelly and his heroes captured trains. But they fell down when they crossed the Missouri and went up against the effete East. The marchers' protests earned no help from Congress." Like what you hear? Check out more at laborhistoryin2.com.
5: You're listening to the American Democracy Minute, keeping your government by and for the people. At 4:36 a.m. August 8th, before legislators were released for the summer recess, the U.S. Senate voted on a subset of the Save America Act. This version required narrow types of photo ID but no proof of citizenship. It still failed. The Hill reports that an agreement among GOP leadership in the White House led to the stripped-down version as an amendment to, ironically, the Help America Vote Act. Accepted photo IDs included a valid driver's license, state-issued identification card, a U.S. passport, military identification, or tribal ID. It still failed to reach the 60-vote threshold, 52-46. So while the Save America Act remained stalled for the moment, the agreement allowing senators to head home included a proposal to include the Save Act in the fall's must-pass budget reconciliation process, which could bypass the filibuster. The Senate's parliamentarian has so far not allowed non-budget bills like the SAVE Act to be attached. A champion of the Save America Act, Senator Mike Lee of Utah, told reporters after the most recent vote, "We're not done, we're just getting started." We've linked to the voter ID-only Senate Bill 5271 and a report on the Save America Act by the Bipartisan Policy Center at AmericanDemocracyMinute.org. I'm Brian Beal. Find us on Facebook and Blue Sky at Democracy Minute.

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2: 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In our high-tech world of cell phones, memorizing emergency phone numbers is very important. 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Make sure their school and teacher have a copy, too. 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
4: Frederick Remington was an American painter, sculptor, illustrator, and writer whose works frequently featured cowboys, Native Americans, soldiers, horses, bison, and other iconic features of the rapidly vanishing American West. During his 25-year career, Remington produced around 3,000 paintings and drawings, 22 bronze sculptures, a novel, a Broadway play, and more than 100 articles and stories. Remington was 48 years old when he died of peritonitis, a complication of an emergency appendectomy. Around 1900, Remington began working on a series of paintings, now known collectively as the Nocturnes, that depict color and light unique to night. Nancy Anderson, curator of American and British paintings at the National Gallery of Art, Washington, D.C., wrote, "In these experimental, complex, and deeply personal paintings, Remington explored the technical and aesthetic difficulties of painting darkness. Surprisingly, his images are filled with color and light. Moonlight, firelight, candlelight. Many of those paintings also depict danger from humans, animals, or nature, as implied and real threats, sometimes revealed to the viewer, and sometimes suggested by the posture or action of Remington's subjects. This month's cover painting, commonly known as the cigarette, was discovered in Remington's studio after his death. In this painting, four cowboys relax around a small fire outside a cabin. A plume of smoke rises toward the clear, blue-green night sky flecked with a few stars, past a large skin hanging on the side of the cabin. The cabin does not overwhelm the painting, but details such as the shadow under the roof line, the seams between logs, the softened edges of the structure, and the tautly stretched skin reveal Remington's deftness at rendering textures. His use of subdued colors, punctuated by the reflected firelight, underscores the quiet of the evening's respite following a long day's work. The cowboy in the foreground blocks the campfire so that its muted glow washes out into the middle of the painting. Despite a rifle standing within reach just to the left of the bunkhouse door, this painting does not suggest the foreboding sense of danger characteristic of many of Remington's other nocturnes. As the evening's ritual of cigarettes, coffee, and conversation plays out, the cowboy to the left squats and smokes, perhaps telling a story or swapping tales about days gone by. Thayer Tolles of the Metropolitan Museum of Art said that many of Remington's works offer a nostalgic, even mythic look at a rapidly disappearing Western frontier, which underwent dramatic transformation in the face of transcontinental transportation, Native American confinement to reservation land, immigration, and industrialization. The once remote places and outposts yielded to encroaching ranches, farms, and towns as more people pushed westward each year. The vast migration and increasing population across the vanishing frontier would also bring the potential for transmission of the pathogens that cause such diseases as tuberculosis, measles, pneumonia, and typhoid. Crossing the plains and deserts by horseback, wagon, or train may have exposed settlers to airborne fungal spores that can cause valley fever. As cabins, then towns, then cities were built, crowded conditions afforded more opportunities for exposures to pathogens from animal hosts, such as rodents and bats. Many of Remington's works portray the Old West as a vast, mythical landscape of danger, silence, and beauty. The cigarette, however, captures a quiet moment around a campfire in the evening light, serving as an elegiac farewell to that time and place. I'm Byron Breedlove for Emerging Infectious Diseases Journal, and I've been reading my essay, Quiet Moments Around the Campfire. You can read the essay online and in the print version of the June issue of Emerging Infectious Diseases at cdc.gov/EID. If you'd like to comment on this podcast, send an email to eideditor@cdc.gov.
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Thank you for accompanying us here to the chef's table at West Coast Cookbook and Speakeasy, Tarrytown Chowder Tuesdays. We always begin weather from around the world along the banks of the Rogue River in the Rogue River Valley of Southern Oregon on the west coast of the continental United States of America, where it is currently 58 degrees Fahrenheit under fair and partly cloudy conditions. Highs expected in the upper 80s, low 90s. Let's see here. I got to navigate to another page since I'm not getting all the information on the splash page. We'll have some clouds this morning, giving way to generally sunny skies for the afternoon. Winds out of the northwest at a brisk 10 to 15 miles per hour. Mostly clear tonight with lows in the mid-50s. Winds continuing out of the northwest at 10 to 15 miles per hour, and then partly cloudy skies tomorrow with highs in the mid-80s, winds out of the northwest at 10 to 15 miles per hour. These are cooler days for us. We will take them. All right, looks like grass pollen is still the pollen of note here in Rogue River. It is in the low range. The air quality index for our town and the region is in the good range at 31 parts per million. And that daytime UV index, though rated high, is now ticked down to level 7. The angle of the sun is now angling. Barometric pressure is falling at 30.06 inches. Visibility is up to 9 miles. And relative humidity is at 63%. Weather from around the world is brought to you by a crowd of crowdsourced weather stations that a crowd crowdsources from around the world, aggregated by the outlawed National Weather Service and the equally outlawed National Oceanic and Atmospheric Administration, making this forecast truly from the Weather Underground. London Calling is 76 degrees and sunny with a moderate advisory for heat. Paris is 92 and sunny, also with a moderate advisory for heat. Paris. Rome is 101 degrees sunny with an extreme warning for heat. Oh my. Looks like Kabul is 78 and clear. No weather warnings there. Tehran is 95 and fair, also no weather warning. Hong Kong is 84 degrees and cloudy. Tokyo is 75 with rain. Auckland, New Zealand is 56 and fair. San Francisco, California is 64 degrees and mostly cloudy with a coastal flood warning. Chicago, Illinois is 77 degrees with showers in the vicinity and an active tornado warning. Oh my. And New York is 83 degrees Fahrenheit and sunny. And that is weather from around the world, brought to you by a crowd of crowdsourced weather stations that a crowd crowdsources from around the world.

Wong Jin Kim at the World Desk of the Associated Press brings us this first amuse-bouche. Here at the Chef's Table at West Coast Cookbook and Speakeasy, Tarrytown Chowder Tuesdays. Two former Chinese military service members were arrested in South Korea for espionage, accused of acts including intercepting communications between fighter jets and ground control, and collecting information on movements of U.S. armaments. Police said that one of the suspects, a Chinese national in his 60s, set up an interception device consisting of a software-defined radio receiver, an antenna, and a laptop at a hotel near an airbase jointly used by South Korean and U.S. Air Forces in southern South Korea. Police said the man is accused of intercepting communications between fighter jets flown by South Korean and U.S. pilots and air traffic controllers at the base several times since 2024. Police said he previously served in the Chinese military but refused to disclose further details about his identity. The police statement said the man was arrested on Monday for violating laws on aiding the enemy and protecting communication secrets. Police said they were conducting a forensic examination of his laptop to find if he relayed any of the intercepted communications to Chinese authorities. The man told investigators that it was his hobby to listen to communications between civilian planes and air traffic controllers, and he wanted to listen to communications involving fighter jets as well. Police said they also arrested another Chinese man in his 40s on Monday on accusations of illegally collecting information from U.S. military headquarters near Seoul, including information of U.S. South Korean military drills, photos showing the movement of weapons at the headquarters, and personnel changes of top

Wrap at the World Desk of the Associated Press brings us this final amuse-bouche here at the Chef's Table at West Coast Cookbook and Speakeasy, Tarrytown Chowder Tuesdays. About 100 firefighters from Mexico were expected to arrive today, Tuesday, to help battle the deadly wildfire that has forced 20,000 people to flee and destroyed homes and other properties near Okanagan Lake in western Canada. The 60-square-mile fire has killed an 80-year-old woman and burned towards Summerlin, a community of about 12,000, roughly 185 miles east of Vancouver. Hugh Murdoch of the British Columbia Wildfire Service said crews faced a monumental task in steep terrain and hot conditions, with burning embers igniting new fires beyond the main perimeter and limiting opportunities for firefighters to attack the blaze directly. The Royal Canadian Mounted Police have opened a criminal investigation into the cause of the fire, which broke out on Friday. The woman died in Meadow Valley, west of Summerlin, while trying to escape. Sad news. 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So do stay tuned to Netroots Radio all day and all night for all the breaking news as it breaks, and we will meet up here tomorrow, right here in West Coast Cook.

0: social media site and sell you insider information. You know, Republican-aligned military-industrial complex has taken over Pentagon procurement for all practical purposes. We have an anti-labor labor department, an anti-environment environmental protection agency, an anti-education education agency, an anti-civil rights enforcement agency. I mean, this is all corruption. Trump's mysterious pardons that always seem to go to people who give him over $1 million after Rudy Giuliani said, yeah, Donald and I are selling pardons for $2 million apiece and splitting the money. Gutting the IRS so the wealthy tax cheats can get away with what they're doing. The sabotage and privatization of public institutions like the post office, public schools, prisons. The rivers of dark money from Citizens United. The FCC, using their power to basically censor anybody who criticizes this president. The voter suppression laws in red states, and now, Trump wants them at a federal level. The Republican Party's multi-decade refusal to allow Medicare to negotiate drug prices, paralyzing the Federal Election Commission, the use of tax havens and trade policy to encourage offshoring American jobs, the Republican normalization of lobbyists literally writing legislation through groups like ALEC, rewriting environmental and labor rules to benefit polluting industries, the packing of the federal courts. All of this, it's all corruption. And if Democrats want to win this fall and they want to win big, the way to do it is to start yelling loudly about Republican corruption. In fact, those two words should always be together in a sentence. Republican corruption. Because this is the most corrupt federal government we've ever had, or certainly we've had in the modern era. And it's definitely the most corrupt Republican Party we've had, certainly in the modern era as well.
1: This is the Tom Hartman Program.
0: You know, in 2016, even Trump ran on corruption. Remember, drain the swamp was his slogan? And now he's the corrupt guy. Democrats, start using this.

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0: Just hang that label around the necks of every Republican out there, and it'll work, I'm telling you. Memo to those who fear socialism, why don't you fix capitalism? Michael Tomasky, my editor over at the New Republic, he's everybody's editor. he's the head guy. He wrote a piece for the New Republic titled "Memo to Those Who Fear Socialism: Why Don't You Try to Fix Capitalism?" And you know, he points out that while socialism is polling in the mid-30s, capitalism is polling at 49%, and 54%. Socialism is 39%, and you know, it's a pretty amazing number. 54% of Americans think capitalism is okay. Why? Well, you know, we've had in this country, we've actually had an example of capitalism working. And it was the era from the 1930s through the 1980s, when we were living in the New Deal era. And we had this 40-year period where we had the fastest growth in the American middle class, it's the fastest growth of a middle class in the history of the world. We were the first country in the history of the world to have more than half of our citizens in the middle class, single paycheck, no less. Although we're down to, you know, about a third of Americans being in the middle class with two paychecks. But depending on how you define the middle class. But FDR did a bunch of things that made capitalism work, or at least made it more humane. He raised taxes on the rich. 90% income tax rate on the morbidly rich. He vastly increased public investment. You know, for example, the water power that still delivers electricity to 10 million homes. You know, Hoover Dam, the TVA, the Tennessee Valley Authority, all those things. He signed legislation that made it easier to join a union. And that's why when Reagan came into office, a third of us had union jobs. Now it's down to, 5.6%, I think, or 6.5% of the private sector. And he cracked down on monopoly power. While, you know, Teddy Roosevelt and William Howard Taft get all the credit for breaking up the monopolies, and they broke up the obvious ones, the big ones like Standard Oil, for example. Teddy started it, Taft finished it. And those two, you know, they were back-to-back presidents in the first two decades of the 20th century. But, they get all the buzz, but actually FDR cracked down on monopolies more aggressively than either one of them. And his 1944 Economic Bill of Rights has 8 provisions, which includes an adequate wage, a good education, decent health care, and this critical one having to do with capitalism, as Michael Tomasky points out. Quote, this is a quote from Franklin Roosevelt: "The right of every businessman, large and small, to trade in an atmosphere of freedom from unfair competition and domination by monopolies at home or abroad." In other words, we're going to regulate capitalism. We're going to make capitalism work. Just like an unregulated football game would be no fun to watch if there were no rules and no referees, and every player could just do whatever they wanted, whatever they could get away with. It would cease to be an interesting game. Capitalism doesn't really work unless you have rules. And we've had, ever since Reagan became president in 1981, we have had this steady destruction of the rules that make capitalism work for us. And as a result, capitalism in America is badly broken right now. Now, it's not broken in the Scandinavian countries. They're still enforcing the antitrust laws. They have a strong social safety net. They have a high income tax rate on their billionaires. But it's broken here. And we need to be fixing this. I mean, this has become a crisis. There's a reason why people are saying, well, communism, socialism, I don't know, let's check it out. And it's because they've lost faith in capitalism, and they've lost faith in capitalism because it has been corrupted. This is that Republican corruption I was talking about earlier, among other things. So we've got to fix that. Meanwhile, psychologists interviewed by a major national magazine had basically a consensus opinion about the best way to disagree with crazy Uncle MAGA Uncle Ralph, you know, when he comes over for Thanksgiving or, you know, to sit around the back deck on this, you know, on a weekend. I'll tell you about that after.
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6: I'm Rick Smith, and this is Labor History in 2. On this day in labor history, the year was 1937. That was the day the International Longshoremen's and Warehousemen's Union was founded, after the Victoria Strike of 1934 that established the Union Hiring Hall. West Coast union leaders embarked on an inland campaign to organize the thousands of warehouse workers who handled shipped goods. But West Coast dock workers overwhelmingly chose to join the CIO after it was expelled from the AFL earlier that year. They found that the ILA planned to abandon the warehouse workers they had worked so hard to organize. They also opposed dues assessments to fight the CIO and disagreed with the ILA's hostility to minimum wage laws, Social Security, and unemployment insurance. Radicals like Harry Bridges and others had established themselves not only as workers' leaders, but also led attacks on Jim Crow racism in the ranks and in the industry. The success of the 1934 strike was due in part to the welcoming of blacks into the ranks of the union. In his book, Workers on the Waterfront, historian Bruce Nelson notes that, quote, "The ILWU's well-known opposition to racial discrimination was an important factor in the union's expansion into Hawaii, not only on the waterfront, but among sugar and pineapple plantation workers. The triumph of the ILWU in Hawaiian agriculture brought about a degree of fraternization across racial lines that few had thought possible. Since then, the union has beat back numerous Taft-Hartley and McCarthy-era attacks. More recently, the ILWU has been in the forefront of broader social justice struggles, leading walkouts and work stoppages for various political causes. Today, it represents close to 60,000 workers, including those locals that initially refused to affiliate. Like what you hear? Check out more at laborhistoryin2.com.
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0: 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We're back 4 minutes past the hour. So this morning, Donald Trump and Bob Kennedy had a lie fest, or maybe it was yesterday afternoon. I'm not. So it's being reported this morning. It must have been yesterday afternoon, where Trump issued this executive order saying that the MMR vaccine, the measles, mumps, rubella vaccine that is given to children around 2 years old, should be broken into three individual shots. Now, I had Bob Kennedy on this program like a decade ago discussing this, and it sounded sensible. You know, it's like, oh, it's all too much to hit the immune system all at once, three different diseases. I thought, well, you know, that makes sense. Well, it's been thoroughly debunked now, right? I mean, you've got a bunch of countries that have national healthcare systems where they can just look and know everybody who got vaccinated, everybody who didn't, who got autism and who didn't get autism. And it just, there's no correlation with that vaccine or any other vaccine. And yet Trump and Kennedy were lying about this last night. So what do you do when one of your buddies starts repeating their lies? This is fascinating. Parade Magazine, you know, the kind of Sunday consumer magazine, interviewed a whole bunch of psychologists and said, you know, what's the best way to respond? And they came up with five magic words to use on, you know, crazy Uncle MAGA Uncle Ralph, you know, when he comes over to, you know, sit on the back deck and grill some hamburgers for you know, Sunday or whatever. Here are the five magic words. I like your opinion. However, and you got to be sure to say it without snark, right? But just, you know, acknowledge somebody. Oh, yeah, I like your opinion, but, or however, I think it's crazy. or I respectfully disagree, or the facts don't support it. Anyway. So, our geeky science for the day, psychology science. So, what's on your mind today? Bob in Springfield, Illinois. Hey, Bob, what's up?
1: Thanks, Tom. They kicked the U.S. inspectors down in Mexico have left because of the danger down there. They're not inspecting the Mexican food as it comes into the United States, from what I heard.
0: What danger were they concerned about?
1: I believe it was from, drug cartels and stuff like that. It wasn't really specified, but that's what my guess would be.
0: Yeah. I hadn't heard that. Interesting.
1: Yeah, that was on yesterday's news. And anyway, so the reason I called was last Friday after your final break in the third hour, Keno was on, mm-hmm. and he was talking about messaging for the Democratic Party.
0: Right.
1: And I thought of two, and then you, if you don't mind, I'll piggyback on your monologue for a third slogan that the Democrats could use this fall.
0: Mm-hmm.
1: The first one I thought of was restoring American prosperity, restoring or reviving American prosperity. It does sound a lot like Americans for prosperity, but hey, why not give it back to them?
0: Yeah.
1: In reality, instead of,
0: well, they don't own the word. Yeah.
1: So no, they don't own the word. And then the other one that I thought of was restoring or reviving the American middle class.
0: Mm-hmm. Or the American dream.
1: Yeah, or the American dream. Yeah. But again, I was just thinking, those are the ones that came to my mind right off the top of my head. And then the third one, which I thought of while I was on hold, was ending Republican corruption.
0: Mm-hmm. Yeah, I like them all, Bob.
1: Yeah, well, thanks. Mateo said he thought they were real. He liked them too, and I thought, mm-hmm. well, I would call in and try to air these and see what you thought of them, and maybe see what your audience thinks of them.
0: Yeah.
1: So,
0: well, there's a lot of people listening, so you know, hopefully somebody can pick up some of these things and run with them. Bob.
1: Yeah, I thought. Yeah, ahead. That was my homework for the weekend.
0: Okay. Well done, Bob. Thank you very much for the call. It's great to hear from you.
1: You too. Thanks, Appreciate Tom.
0: It. Sure enough. Chris in Littleton, Colorado. Hey, Chris, what's up?
2: Yeah, good morning, Tom.
0: Hey.
2: America's best idea, our parks and wilderness, the crown jewels of America.
0: Oh, yeah, Teddy Roosevelt and Abraham Lincoln, yeah. Too. Both of them vastly expanded our federal parks.
2: Okay, yesterday Trump took away protections for national parks and wilderness and endangered animals.
0: Yeah, that wasn't yesterday. It was last week. But, yeah, he for sure.
2: I don't think it's legal or constitutional, but they started bulldozing, developing, and drilling the day he signed the illegal order. Big Bend Park, the equipment was already there waiting. And they've been, it's a pristine national park. They've been destroying and bulldozing it nonstop since then.
0: Oh, jeez.
2: Bears Ears and Escalante, they 3 million protected acres, sacred to Native Americans, full of artifacts, now open for development.
0: Yep.
2: If they get away with this, our beautiful parks and wilderness will become a polluted industrial wasteland or resorts for rich people.
0: Yeah. Well, and they're becoming both rapidly. I mean, this is the Republican view of nature, which is somebody can make a buck off this. And they damn well better be on our side, so they share some of that buck with us. I mean, that's what's going on here. So, yeah, well said, Chris. Well said.
2: Yeah, we need to stop this, you know.
0: I agree. And you know, talking about it, exposing it, I think is the first step. I'm with you. Chris, thank you. Well said. Tyrone in Harlem, New York. Hey, Tyrone, what's on your mind today?
3: Hey, Tom. I'm sitting up here now looking at the Wolf of Wall Street. This is the actual people that was involved in this whole ripoff. And I'm seeing so much of the similarities between the Wolf of the White House, the people that are not going to stop by being nice to them. These are not, and these guys are saying it today, that if they weren't stopped by law enforcement, they would still be doing all the things that they were doing illegally.
0: Yeah.
3: This guy has that same mindset, that same type of ideology, whereas if you let me do it, why not? Why should it be illegal? I could do it, so what? I'm not going to stop. He's not going to stop. And this is, and I can see this only getting worse. This concerning part that I had, and your call taker told me, he reminded me of the thing, but it's called Stockholm Syndrome. But there are people that see this man just running roughshod over them, disregarding, disrespecting, just doing all kinds of craziness, and then just, I don't know how that type of mindset falls into the thing. Well, oh, this is wonderful. I can't buy my food. I can't can't pay my bills. I can't do this. I can't do that. But he's wonderful. you know what I'm saying? So
0: yeah.
3: I don't know what that is, and I'm hoping that we understand what we're up against here.
0: Yeah.
3: Because, like I said, I'm looking at this, and I'm seeing how this guy is like doing all of this illegal stuff, knowing it's illegal, knowing he's not supposed to do it, but don't give a damn.
0: Yeah, yeah. Yeah, he's like, I dare you, you know, to stop me.
3: I dare you.
0: And he's been doing that his whole life, by the way. You know,
3: his whole life.
0: He's got over 3,000 people who've sued him for not paying them.
3: Absolutely. And people know this, and they voted for him.
0: I know. It's pathetic, Tyrone.
3: That's what I'm saying.
0: The guy brags about raping women, and people vote for him. And every Republican, you know, is voting with him in the House and Senate, or the vast majority of them, certainly. Yeah, it's wild. Tyrone, well said. Thank you so much for pointing it all out. I appreciate it. Cece in Northbrook, Illinois. Cece, what's up?
4: Hi, Tom.
0: Excuse
4: you kind of glossed over what I wanted to, my subject is fact versus opinion.
0: Mm-hmm.
4: And I base it on what last week you had a few callers. And I my experience is that people don't know the difference between fact versus opinion. And that's a problem, because we got a problem with either ignorance or just being stupid. For instance, the guy last week, and you just made a good suggestion that it's better to eat it than to smoke it, but he goes off on a tangent like, oh, no, Tom, oh, no, you got to smoke it.
0: Mm-hmm.
4: Like, dude, you don't know. The studies show that carcinogens are just not good.
0: Yeah, there you go.
4: He didn't know, and then You know what I mean? That's an opinion of his.
0: Yeah.
4: Right. And so that's, and then another guy talking about the Capital One deactivation of Trump's accounts.
0: Mm-hmm.
4: He's, now that's called intellectually dishonest. And it just, he's arguing that they dropped him because of some political, Capital One dropped Trump because of some political agenda.
0: Yeah.
4: That's just, I mean, just, that's not, you know, I'm just saying out there in left field, that type.
0: Well, Capital One is disputing it and under oath. and they've got apparently fairly solid evidence that Donald Trump was committing crimes, specifically money laundering.
4: They have facts.
0: Yeah,
4: they've got the facts. They should have
0: facts.
4: Right. But, real quick, Tom, before I go, I guess who I bumped into at Walmart this weekend?
0: Who's that? Let me guess. Mitch McConnell?
4: You saw him, too? Man, he was trying on a new suit, and the suit was so tight, he looked like a combination of a seagull and a turtle. You know, it was really tight. And his arms were out like he was a muscle guy, and he wanted me to take a sock and stick it in his pocket. It's like, I can't do that. And he said, well, can you go get me some non-pasteurized milk? I can do that, but I can't do the other. I can do one, but I can't do the other. Hey, man, Mitch is coming back.
0: Quick,
4: he's
0: call the National Enquirer.
4: He's coming back.
0: There you go. CeCe, thank you.
4: Have a good one, Tom.
0: Yeah, you too. Yeah. It's 45 minutes past the hour. We'll be right back. That was great.
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0: It's the place where smart people get their news. We'll be right back with your calls in just a minute.

0: One of the most important and often misunderstood aspects of the American experiment is this. 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
4: Hey, Tom Hartman here. In my new book, Threshold, The Crisis of Western Culture, I'm looking at the deteriorating state of our planet, where the dynamics of environmental, economic, and population change are boiling over the limits within which society can function. I'll be busting the myths and ideologies of religious fundamentalism, capitalism run amok, male domination and hierarchy, and militarism that are draining our world of its natural and human resources and engendering the suffering of millions for the benefit of a few. Threshold examines cultures that have thrived from the mother city of Corral, Peru to modern Denmark, and targets five areas of policy, national, religious, economic, corporate, and environmental, for specific and immediate reform. Radical in scope and boldness, but simple in its common sense logic, my book Threshold illustrates the mistakes we have made as a culture, as a country, and as individuals, and provides the inspiration and motivation that you're looking for to build a better, more sustainable world for all. It's available in fine bookstores everywhere. Threshold.

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3: 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Picking up your calls here. Roger in Seattle. Hey, Roger, what's up?
4: I wanted to thank you again for coming out and helping introduce our progressive community to Mayor Wilson. And shortly after that, Amy Goodman was introduced by KBCS to our progressives here. And she was on this morning from Edinburgh, so I'm waiting for you to go to Edinburgh and sell a book or two.
3: It's a beautiful, you're talking Scotland?
4: Yeah.
3: Yeah, it's a beautiful country.
4: So you're going to go so all your groupies can follow you?
3: And well, actually, Louise and I were in Edinburgh two years ago in the fall. We went there on our anniversary in November, you know. So
4: yeah,
3: it's a beautiful city.
4: Just to correct your previous Republican-leaning caller, 6% does not equal 20% that he cited.
3: Yeah, I think we're talking past each other.
4: 66 versus 20%? Come on now.
3: Yeah.
4: So anyway, what I wanted to say was that Spokane, I don't know if you remember, we had a, not just wildfires, but we had a speaker. And you remember his name?
3: I don't.
4: Tom Foley. He's the guy that's always in the shoe cartoon with the white hair.
3: Right.
4: But he said his cliche was all politics is local. And that's probably the way to talk about beating the Republicans, not only in 2026, but 2028. Yeah. Use Project 2025 as your guide to how to do a local opposition to your 435 different House people or 100 senators, whoever's running, and say, keep it simple, stupid project. You don't always get corruption, and you don't always get war. You don't always get abortion, but maybe the local thing is roads or, you know, and if that's the case, then you look in 2025 to see about national support of roads.
3: I completely agree, Roger. That's why the last paragraph of my op-ed today at Hartman Report says, check your, you know, look at your local landscape and find examples of Republican corruption and go for it, you know, expose them.
4: And that example is just right out of the playbook that because they're overreaching, that's why they, you think, well, killing kids and grandparents with COVID and lack of vaccines or service people in Iran, you know, why are these Republicans so immune to death? And it's because they want their party to survive. Well, they're killing the party by this overreach.
3: As
4: I've told you before several times, they're going to be the Whigs. They're doomed.
3: Well, let's hope so. I, you know, America was in a much more transitional phase in the 1840s and 1850s when the Whigs died out and the Republicans replaced them. I don't think the Republican Party is going to go anywhere, but I think the shell, you know, the shell, just like the Democratic Party, those shells are going to continue to exist and be the two dominant parties. But both parties, I think, are going through a major transformation. The Republican Party has become a neo-fascist party, and the Democratic Party has been a neoliberal party since 1992, and it's rapidly transitioning back to its liberal or progressive roots, you know, with LBJ and FDR. And I think that's a good thing.
4: That's why Mayor Wilson and Bernie and Senator from Massachusetts are so important. They ought to get out there, every Republican speaker they can, and support them. And now that we have the mayor of New York, he can get out there, too, and support the progressive.
3: No, and there's going to be a whole lot more, you know, after the election in November. I'm with you. Roger, well said. Thank you very much. Bob in Melbourne, Florida. Hey, Bob, thanks for listening to WMNF. What's up?
1: Hey, I spent a lot of my time in my life. I'm retired now, but I spent a lot of time doing process engineering, which is, you know, pants first, then shoes, you know, things like that. And I've noticed with simple stuff, you know, it's, when you get to like 43 different steps, it gets a little complicated. But I've noticed that the Trumpettes are like, the problem with that we have in America today is obviously it's the black, brown, yellow, Arab, Jewish, transgendered, teenage immigrant welfare mothers on drugs.
3: Right.
1: And so the solution to the problem is to gold plate everything in the Oval Office and trash talk Canadians, bomb Iran, and change the name of the Gulf of Mexico.
3: Yeah, and try to steal Greenland. Yeah, it's incoherent, Bob.
1: Where I told you before, Tom, and you disagree with me, I think there's smoke and crack. And that would explain everything.
3: Well, the people who worked with Trump on Celebrity Apprentice said he was all the time snorting Adderall, just crushing up Adderall and tooting it.
1: I'm sorry, but anyway, I just thought I'd share that thought with you.
3: Yeah, and then there's
1: non sequitur to me.
3: Yeah, then there's McSniffles Trump, you know, Don Jr., who clearly loves to snort cocaine.
1: Yeah,
3: it's amazing he still has a nose.
1: I forgot lay off tens of thousands of federal workers, too, you know?
3: Yeah, hundreds of thousands. It was over 100,000.
1: Oh, God.
3: Yeah. Bob, I got to run, but thanks.
1: Anyway.
3: But, you know, it was mostly black women, and that's who Elon Musk was targeting, and that's who he took out. Bob, thanks a lot for the call. We'll be right back with John Pavlovitz.
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10: 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It was how many people simply give up. 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The stories she covered are heartbreaking, sometimes infuriating, and surprisingly hopeful. One story especially stayed with her. It involved a then 4-year-old girl named Emma.
11: Emma was the daughter of a couple of parents who I interviewed, and she was young. She was having difficulty breathing, which of course is very scary if that's your little one. And what ended up happening was she had such bad tonsillitis that her tonsils were actually protruding and closing in on her airway and making it really difficult for her to breathe because she just was gasping for air all night long. They did what any concerned parent would do. They took her to the emergency department. They gave her a steroid. They had her, she was already on the schedule to get the tonsillectomy, but it was in a few days. And so basically they were able to get her breathing better and sent her home. And then she had the tonsillectomy, was doing fine.
10: For Emma's parents, it should have been the end of a frightening ordeal. Their daughter was breathing again. The surgery was successful. Life could return to normal. Instead, a new crisis arrived in the mailbox.
11: But then they got this huge $8,000 or so dollar bill in the mail, arguing that this emergency department visit was not medically necessary after all. And this was a lower middle class to lower income family that was really devastated and worried that they could potentially lose their home. They didn't have anything in the way of savings. And it was only because the father knew to pull any string he could, including complaining about this on social media, that they were able to get their insurance company to listen.
10: Think about that for a moment. A child who couldn't breathe, parents who rushed her to the ER, doctors who treated an airway emergency. Yet somehow, an insurance company concluded the visit wasn't medically necessary. How does that happen? The answer wasn't what Miranda expected.
11: One of the really shocking things that that happens all too often is that there can be billing code errors. And so there are some denials that I look at in my book that are truly the insurance company deciding whether accurately or inaccurately that something is not medically necessary. Sometimes the insurer will say, oh, this is experimental or investigational, and we're not going to cover that. But sometimes these medical necessity decisions are because the wrong code was entered. And in this case, the hospital actually screwed up, and they had basically coded the whole ordeal as a sore throat.
10: A sore throat, not respiratory distress, not a child gasping for air, just a sore throat. One billing code, one clerical mistake, an $8,000 bill.
11: And obviously there is a world of difference between having a sore throat that's uncomfortable and literally gasping for air and struggling to breathe, but that wasn't reflected in the coding. And it sounds like a very simple thing to clarify and say, no, that shouldn't have been the code that was used. But whether it is the insurance company trying to save a penny or whether it's an incorrect code, patients often end up getting caught in the middle and really fearing for their health or their financial security.
10: Get the full Code Wax story on ProgressiveVoices.com and on the PV app. Catch all our episodes by subscribing to Code Wax wherever you find your podcasts. 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
1: Hey, welcome to the second hour of our program. On the line with us, our buddy John Pavlovitz, the writer, pastor, activist. His latest book, Worth Fighting For. 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In fact, I gave a copy of it to my grandchildren last week. It's called Here and Now and Small and Close, and it's really cool. 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John, welcome back to the program. I loved your piece on how I didn't realize how sick America was making me until I left it. And by the way, it's great having you back with us. Thanks so much for joining us.
2: So good to be with you, my friend.
1: So you left America. You say it took me a nearly five full days away from America to begin to realize, you know. So what did you begin to realize? And tell us about this.
2: Yeah, you know, Tom, I think we all have been immersed in this sustained urgency, this continual state of conflict for so long that we forget that this is not a natural default state for us individually or as a nation. And when I got out of the country for a little while, the geographic distance helped me get some mental and emotional space. And I just began to realize, you know, this is just not a healthy way. Our systems are not built for this. None of us, no matter where we are on the political spectrum. And so we're all operating at less than optimum capacity, I think, as human beings.
1: I thought it was remarkable, this list that you put together in your article. And if it's okay with you, I'll just call. You've got 8 things here, and I'll just call them out, and you can riff on them each one, okay? You were talking about how while you were in Europe, you discovered that not everyone wakes up each day feeling they need to marshal every available resource to protect themselves from their elected officials.
2: Yeah, you know, in talking to people at coffee shops and in Ubers, people have a different sense of the government. Now, no government is perfect, but there isn't a sense in many parts of the world that we are under constant attack by our elected leaders. And that's something here in America we've gotten used to, waking up every day and saying the greatest threat I'm going to face today is probably an inside job. And that's really sad.
1: You note that in Europe, not everyone fears a routine surgery will bankrupt them.
2: Yeah, I mean, it's no secret that most of the world has figured this out, how to care for its people, how to make sure that we can sustain health and make sure that people have elemental, you know, critical care. And it's just really sad that we talk about America as if it's this exceptional place, and yet we are failing miserably when compared to so many other places.
1: It's so well said. Not everyone, you write, has masked government-funded goons murdering innocent people in their streets. What a revelation, huh?
2: I mean, that's one of the things, Tom, over this second administration, I think we're sort of getting numb to this reality that this is happening, that these people are going around with, you know, no regard for the law and no accountability. And we've got to stay angry at that and make sure that we don't lose our outrage and realize that's not normal.
1: Yeah, and how remarkable that people in Europe don't have to deal with this. You write, not everyone has a, you know, again, from your experience just taking a vacation, not everyone has a career criminal and serial predator as their head of state.
2: Right. I mean, you know, you kind of get a perspective that most of the world has. They're both disappointed in America, they're fearful for America, but they're really saying, you know, how did you guys end up with this person in the most powerful place of leadership? And it's a question I don't know if we can actually answer anymore.
1: Yeah, I in answer to that,

0: when I say talk to people.
1: Yeah. You note that not everyone is watching every fundamental liberty evaporating. What are the fundamental liberties that most concern you that we are losing here in America that Europe still has?
0: Well, I think when we lose the ability to protest our own government, and we're seeing that more and more, we're seeing with, you know, flock cameras and with people being arrested for protesting, that's a really scary place to be as a nation. And I think it's something that we have to make sure that we don't lose. We have to keep pushing back and making sure that we have a government that is not above reproach. And that's how a democracy works. If we are going to be a republic, we have to have the ability to criticize and change our leadership.
1: Yeah. And I have this sense that, you know, Putin and Trump have these phone calls every 2 weeks that last about an hour and a half. And that, you know, Putin is just like walking him through this, you know, arrest a member of Congress. That'll shut them up. And so Trump does that, you know, arrest, you know, tackle a senator and beat him up. So he does that, you know, put a couple of people in jail for 40 or 50 or 60 years just, you know, for protesting. And so Trump does that. And I think it's actually tamping down protest in the United States. It certainly worked for Putin.
0: Well, yeah, and the message that we're getting, a lot of people are saying to me, I'm too scared to even go to a rally now. Yeah. And when you get that kind of, you know, hesitation by people who normally would be outspoken, you realize the people who are still silent, why they're silent. And that's the other part of that.
1: Yeah. Yeah. And kind of, perhaps the most poignant of all of your observations was the last one on your list. You said, not everyone is feeling, again, you know, from your experience visiting in Europe, we're talking with John Pavlovitz, you said not everyone is feeling as though their nation's best days are behind them. That's so sad, isn't it?
0: Yeah, it is. I think, you know, so many of us have lost a sense of optimism about the future. We have certain givens about, you know, our progress as a nation regarding human and civil rights. And we saw things changing over the last, you know, few decades. And we've had rural. And that's a frightening thing to reckon with. And, you know, I had a friend who moved out about 6 months ago, and he said, you have no idea this type of shift is when you're in a nation where so many of those still in place and people are optimistic about where they're headed. And so it's hard to lose that.
1: Yeah, it really is. And, Louise and I lived in Europe for 2 years back in the 80s. We lived in Germany. And I remember the culture shock. You know, I mean, we very much wanted to come back home after about a year and a half. It was like, you know, we missed America. But that was that was before the Reagan Revolution had really bit. And, you know, it was easy to find the things in Europe that you thought were a little weird. And but I get it now. Go ahead.
0: Yeah, and you know, Tom, I wish Trump supporters could have the same experience to go abroad and have people ask them questions about what they love about their country, because I think so many MAGA Americans, Trump supporters, are operating under mythology that is no longer reality, if it ever was. And I just want to ask these people, what do you actually love about this nation, and have them sort of be confronted by the perspective of people who are outside of this nation, not just the liberal enemy that they see me as.
1: Yeah. Well, and there was a time in America where we actually embraced this idea of the great melting pot. The diversity was a good thing. I mean, when I was a kid in elementary school, and now granted, this is a long time ago, but I remember, you know, being told that America was the great melting pot and that that was a strength of our country and that made us unique among the nations of the world. And now you've got an entire political party that is committed to saying, oh, no, it's a terrible thing. We've got to get those black people out of Springfield. We've got to get those brown people out of Texas. We've got to, you know, it's Stephen Miller et al. As a pastor and a writer and an activist, to wrap this up, we're talking with John Pavlovitz. His Substack newsletter, The Beautiful Mess, is just great, and it's free, and you need to subscribe to it right now. As a pastor, how would you summarize this to a congregant or to our listeners and viewers right now?
0: Well, I'd say if there was ever a time to be counted for the things that you believe in, this would be the time. I ask people a question. Who do you think you are? What is the story you tell yourself about what matters to you, about what you value, about

0: the impact you're having on the world, and then ask yourself if you are embodying those values, because now is the time individually and collectively for all of us who remember the aspirations of America to begin to incarnate the aspirations of America.
1: Yeah, yeah. In Dwight Eisenhower's farewell address, he talked about these great spiritual blessings that America has. And he ended it with a prayer. And the same thing in his Cross Iron speech. And, we no longer in this country, or at least the Republican Party in this country, no longer views those things, you know, where Eisenhower talked about every warship launched is a theft from those who hunger.
0: Yeah.
1: We no longer view that as a spiritual value. That shocks me, John.
0: Well, it does, but it's good to remember, Tom, that the majority of the American people still, whether they're religious or not, still value very similar things: equality, justice, caring for the least of these. And that's simply what we have to keep focusing on. They can distract us and they can do all the shenanigans that they're going to do. We have to keep focused on what matters to us and what we're here to do, the America that we want to leave people who follow us.
1: Yeah, very, very well said. John Pavlovitz, check out his newsletter, The Beautiful Mess, over on Substack, johnpavlovitz.substack.com, and also this incredible new children's book. It's just marvelous. HereNowSmallClose.com is where you can find it, or, of course, wherever fine books are sold. John, thanks so much for dropping by. It's always so nice seeing you.
0: Thank you, my friend. Be well.
1: Yeah, you too. 18 minutes past the hour.
2: This is the Tom Hartman Program.
1: So a Republican senator was absolutely humiliated yesterday afternoon. I'll tell you all about that on the other side of the break.

0: The morbidly rich who bought our government are counting on you to sit this thing out. Don't give them the satisfaction. The Harbin Report is free to join, and it's where our community goes to see what they're really doing. Every day, I connect the dots that they don't want connected, from the Powell memo to Citizens United to the checkpoints and surveillance machinery that's going up right now. But this isn't a lecture. It's a fight, and you're not in it alone. Thousands of us are already here, reading, arguing, organizing, and fighting like our children's future depends on it. Because it does. We refuse to be spectators while democracy gets sold off piece by piece. Free means free. 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No paywall, no catch. Come stand with us and let's take this country back together. That's Hartman Report. Hartman with two N's at the end. 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Check it out.
1: Standing at the edge of a rocky shore, you breathe in the cool, salty air, watching the sun disappear on the horizon. 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

0: 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Welcome back, 24 minutes past the hour. So poor Bill Cassidy. I mean, this is the dilemma that Republican senators have right now. As a senator, your salary is in the neighborhood of $200,000 a year. And yeah, you get some inside information, and you can, you know, gamble in the stock market with it, and you can become a multimillionaire if you want. In fact, most of them have or are, certainly among the Republicans. But the big opportunity comes when you retire. You know, after 6, 12, 18 years in the Senate, you can become a lobbyist, and ex-senators' salaries as lobbyists typically start around $5 million a year. That's serious money. You're talking about roughly $100,000 being deposited in your checking account every month. Right? I mean, just think about that. If on the first of every month you looked in your checking account, there's a brand new $100,000 in there, what would you do to get there? So what Bill Cassidy did was he said, yeah, I'll vote for Todd Blanche, sadly. Now, he got super humiliated around the same thing because he was also the deciding vote for Bob Kennedy. And he's a physician. And he came out and he gave this little speech about how Bob Kennedy promised him that he will not mess with the vaccine schedules, right? Which, of course, just got blown up today, right? In fact, Trump just signed an executive order saying no more MMR. And, so Kennedy said he was going to do these good things. And so Bill Cassidy voted for him. Really, in my mind, the reason he voted for him and for Todd Blanche was that he wants that $5 million a year. We'll see. I may be wrong. I mean, it's possible Bill Cassidy is just going to retire and go back to Louisiana, you know, sit on a boat in the bayou or something. But I'm guessing you're going to see Bill Cassidy, MD, who sold his soul for Todd Blanche and Bob Kennedy and basically every other thing that Donald Trump wanted as a lobbyist, as one of, in fact, I would guess that he'll be one of the more highly paid lobbyists because as an MD, as a physician, he's the perfect lobbyist for the pharma industry, for the insurance industry, for the hospital industry. There's some serious money to be made there. We're talking billions of dollars in profits if he can get through certain pieces of legislation. Donald Trump ends federal funding for a key Arctic climate report. I'll tell you about that after the break, and I will pick up your calls. Stick around. We'll be right back.
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0: Defending America from the weapons of mass deception. 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
6: I'm Rick Smith, and this is Labor History in Two. On this day in labor history, the year was 1937. That was the day the International Longshoremen's and Warehousemen's Union was founded, after the victorious strike of 1934 that established the Union Hiring Hall, West Coast Union leaders embarked on an inland campaign to organize the thousands of warehouse workers who handled shipped goods. But West Coast dock workers overwhelmingly chose to join the CIO after it was expelled from the AFL earlier that year. They found that the ILA planned to abandon the warehouse workers they had worked so hard to organize. They also opposed dues assessments to fight the CIO and disagreed with the ILA's hostility to minimum wage laws, Social Security, and unemployment insurance. Radicals like Harry Bridges and others had established themselves not only as workers' leaders, but also led attacks on Jim Crow racism in the ranks and in the industry. The success of the 1934 strike was due in part to the welcoming of blacks into the ranks of the union. In his book, Workers on the Waterfront, Historian Bruce Nelson notes that, quote, the ILWU's well-known opposition to racial discrimination was an important factor in the union's expansion into Hawaii, not only on the waterfront, but among sugar and pineapple plantation workers. The triumph of the ILWU in Hawaiian agriculture brought about a degree of fraternization across racial lines that few had thought possible. Since then, the union has beat back numerous Taft-Hartley and McCarthy-era attacks. More recently, the ILWU has been in the forefront of broader social justice struggles, leading walkouts and work stoppages for various political causes. Today, it represents close to 60,000 workers, including those locals that initially refused to affiliate. Like what you hear? Check out more at laborhistoryin2.com.
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0: 35 minutes past the hour. And this is really truly devastating is the headline over at commondreams.org, piece by Jake Johnson. The Trump administration has reportedly decided to yank federal funding from the annual NOAA, the National Oceanic and Atmospheric Administration, report that examines the state of the Arctic. Now, what's going on here? The Arctic is warming about six times faster than any place else on the planet. And, you know, ever since 2000, for the last 20 years, NOAA has been publishing this annual kind of report card on the Arctic. And it's just getting more and more alarming every year. And so the Trump administration, which denies that we have climate change and denies that burning fossil fuels has anything to do with it, is just shutting down the report. I mean, this is like ostrich in the head in the sand kind of stuff. This is last year's edition of the report card found, quote, surface air temperatures across the Arctic were the warmest recorded since 1900. The last 10 years are the 10 warmest on record in the Arctic. And this is just, you know, the Trump administration with all the fossil fuel insiders and allies there just decided, you know, this isn't good stuff. They've fired a bunch of scientists. They've shut down. They've scrubbed climate information from federal websites. They've stopped updating the database that tracks our worst and most expensive weather disasters. You know, all the evidence of climate change, they're basically just trying to destroy so that they can pretend like the fossil fuel industries have been lying to us for, you know, 60 years, that there's nothing to see there. No problem. Just keep burning those fossil fuels. Just keep, you know, running your car on gasoline and warm your house with oil and natural gas and everything will be fine. Nah, everything's not going to be fine. So what's on your mind today? Tim in Hartford, Connecticut. Hey, Tim, what's up?
1: Good morning, Tom. How are you? Good afternoon.
0: Fine, thank you. I'm fine. What's up?
1: Right, listen, I got a few points. Hope I can get to them all, but real fast. It bothers me that no one is leading off with the obvious all day long, every day. And that is, Trump knows he lost the election. And what he's doing now is he's punishing the American people. Us suffering makes him happy. He's a very vindictive man. We all know he goes after his political enemies. He knows he lost that election. He wants you to think that it was stolen. That's just hoopla. What it is, he started with the tariffs. That was hurting our economy pretty bad at first, remember? Hmm. Then he started this war. The way that we are in dire straits is because this guy knows he lost the election, and he's pissed at the American people for it. He's not doing anything for the American people.
0: Well, this is why he's pulling funding from blue states. I mean, no FEMA money for you.
1: Want four more years of this, yeah. So he's saying the election will be rigged as though we love what he's doing. He knows he's out of there. He knows this whole do-nothing Congress is out of there. And people should be leading with the fact that this guy knows he lost and he's punishing the American people.
0: Yeah. Yeah, he's had now 60.
1: I don't hear that enough.
0: Yeah, 60-plus candidates for positions in the federal government and federal judgeships that need to be vetted by the Senate. Every single one of them has refused to say that that Joe Biden won the 2020 election. Every single
1: he leads
0: one.
1: With that. It really gets
0: insane.
1: Me that no, they try to put their feet to the fire and they're like, can you just say it? Can you just say that Biden won the election? They won't even just say it.
0: No, I know.
1: They are the kings of spin. They'll start something out like, well, the dog is attacking the chicken. And you're like, what? They're the kings of spin. Every time you hit them with a good, when you hit them with a good blow, they'll come up with something ludicrous like the roof is off. Off the top. The roof is off the top. And you're like, what?
0: Yeah.
1: And that's what the news will lead with.
0: Yeah.
1: No, gets me every day, Tom.
0: I totally get it, Tim. I totally get it. And you put it together so well. Thank you so much for the call. Nicholas in San Cristobal, Mexico. Hey, Nicholas, what's on your mind today?
2: Oh, gosh. First of all, thanks for taking my call. As you always do. Bless you. What's on my mind? It's far too much to recount. But as a preface, I've been listening for the last 3 days to long, really, truly lengthy histories of Hannah Arendt, William Benjamin, other great thinkers, political thinkers, particularly of the 20th century. So, of course, my brain is just scrambled at this point with so much to think about. And the thing that keeps coming back to mind over these past few days, which has something to do with the caller previously, who said he couldn't understand how many people voted for Trump, you know, mm-hmm. especially a second time, knowing what they know about this man, knowing mm-hmm. what they knew, they voted for him anyway. And that, you know, question constantly pops up because it's on the mind of basically everybody. And Hannah Arendt really did come up with the answer, even if it wasn't specifically aimed at today's dilemmas and our national nightmare today. But when she came up with the phrase and then the book, The Banality of Evil,
3: mm-hmm.
2: for having watched the trial of Eichmann in Jerusalem,
3: yeah.
2: and when he sat in that glass box, and she realized what a small man he was and what an average intellect he was, mm-hmm. and how he was simply a good, what, organizer, mm-hmm. Organizing the death camps at Auschwitz, and things similar, and you know what? Basically, what a common person he was. That there was nothing special really about him,
3: yeah.
2: and that was the real horror.
3: Yeah,
2: that she realized, and yeah. when she came up with that phrase.
0: I saw a post by a Holocaust survivor who said that, and it's a fairly mm-hmm. famous one. I'm sorry, I don't recall who it was, but he said it wasn't just the Gestapo who imprisoned me.
2: No,
0: it was the butcher.
2: No.
0: From down the street. It yes. was the carpenter who worked on my house yes. once. It was the...
2: That's exactly
0: you know,
2: right.
0: Yeah.
2: That's exactly it. And I think that's what this country, the United States, has suffered since he first came down that fake golden escalator.
0: Yeah. It's not even gold.
2: Brought us into this era of disaster. But, you know, I would add to the banality of evil, I would add the banality of the acceptance of lies and distruth, which mm-hmm. has become so common now because of him
3: yeah.
2: and his, what, 30,000 lies in his first
3: yep.
2: four terms,
3: yeah.
2: you know, and on and on. But the public only becomes able to accept evil, to accept lies, when the public is basically frightened. And so what Hitler did was frighten Germans of Jews. And this was, of course, after the Great Depression they had after World War One, and
3: mm-hmm.
2: so everybody was reaching out to Daddy, save us, Daddy, yeah. save us.
3: Oh, yeah.
2: And that's exactly the same ploy Trump has been using, save us, Daddy.
3: Yeah.
2: And there are enough people, what was it, 76 million people who voted for him? How is, again, I mean, even I'm asking this question, how is it possible? Well, I know the answer, and still I ask the question because it's so outrageous.
0: Tells you is there's 76 million white people in America who think it's more important to keep black and brown people down than it is to strengthen Social Security, have a national health care system, and put their kids through college.
2: Yeah. The other thing I would add very quickly is I know how important it is to play on the idea of corruption in the upcoming elections, both the midterms and in 2028. I get that, and I do want that to be a primary focus, but I don't want it to be the only one. The other one has got to be health care for all.
3: Mm-hmm.
2: That's the other big thing that's
3: agreed.
2: On everybody's wish list.
0: Agreed.
2: So
0: that.
2: We got to. It can't be just corruption.
0: No.
2: We allow it to become just that. You know, we're not hungry.
0: The rule of threes says you want three things. I mean, you know, everybody says, "Oh, you can spot AI because you see three things in a row." Well, that's a
2: right.
0: human thing. The rule of threes has to do with the way our brains are wired. And so,
2: What three would you choose?
0: Ending corruption, giving everybody health care, and getting money, big money out of politics, or getting big money out of politics could be a subset of ending corruption. Ending corruption by getting money out of politics, giving everybody
2: yeah.
0: health care, and making college free.
2: Yeah.
0: Those would be my big three.
2: There's another one, college free. But you can winnow it down to whichever. But yes, you got it. You nailed it.
0: Yeah, there you go. So,
2: the other thing is don't allow small people like Donald Trump to make you afraid to the point where you're willing to accept people like him.
0: Yeah, don't let the ants get you down or the Lilliputians.
2: There you go.
0: Nicholas,
2: you go.
0: Thank you very much for the call. It's 44 and a half minutes past the hour. I'll be back with more of your calls in just a minute. Stay with us.
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0: That's primary day in South Carolina, Minnesota, Wisconsin. It's going to be an interesting evening. We'll talk about those things tomorrow. I'll be right back with more of your thoughts.

0: You were promised something. Work hard, play by the rules, and you'd own a home, raise a family, retire with dignity. I mean, that was the deal, right? It was called the American dream. So what happened to it? Well, here's the truth nobody told you. It didn't die, it was killed. And we know who did it, when they did it, and how they got away with it for almost 150 years. It starts with a lie buried in a court case way back in 1886, and it runs straight through Ronald Reagan and his administration. And it's still robbing you blind right now. This wasn't bad luck. It was a crime. Who Killed the American Dream? The Greatest Political Crime Ever Told is the new book by me, Tom Hartman. 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It's time that you knew who did it. Who Killed the American Dream? The Greatest Political Crime Ever Told by Tom Hartman.
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0: Hey friends, Tom Hartman here to tell you about my brand new book. It's called The Tom Hartman Reader. Tom Hartman Reader is unlike any of my other books. It's a collection of my best and most revealing writings that I think you need to know. Tom Hartman Reader covers everything from my fierce commitment to Jeffersonian democracy to my steadfast opposition to the corporatization of America. Also, it more clearly identifies the root cause of so many of our social and environmental ills. 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Or what cloudy Germany can teach us about solar energy? 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
4: Hey, Tom Hartman here. In my new book, Threshold, The Crisis of Western Culture, I'm looking at the deteriorating state of our planet, where the dynamics of environmental, economic, and population change are boiling over the limits within which society can function. I'll be busting the myths and ideologies of religious fundamentalism, capitalism run amok, male domination and hierarchy, and militarism that are draining our world of its natural and human resources and engendering the suffering of millions for the benefit of a few. Threshold examines cultures that have thrived from the mother city of Corral, Peru to modern Denmark, and targets five areas of policy, national, religious, economic, corporate, and environmental, for specific and immediate reform. Radical in scope and boldness, but simple in its common sense logic, my book Threshold illustrates the mistakes we have made as a culture, as a country, and as individuals, and provides the inspiration and motivation that you're looking for to build a better, more sustainable world for all. It's available in fine bookstores everywhere. Threshold.

0: Hey, thanks so much for sharing our program and for reaching out to our stations and sponsors and letting them know that you're listening. It really means a lot to us. Welcome back. 49 minutes past the hour. Picking up your calls here, Michael in Antelope, California. Hey, Michael, what's up?
1: Hey, Tom. First of all, I'm going to sneak this in. Google Los Angeles Times, February 26, 1942. And I was told by the screener that I have to call you on a Friday about that subject.
0: Okay.
1: Now, now what I want to talk about is I usually listen to your show on my nanopod, but in 2024, after the election, I was so upset with the result that I tuned in to listen to your show live. And during one of the breaks, you read an excerpt from a book about how Israelis or the Zionists were planning on taking Palestine as their own. Now, I read back in 2017 that during the pogroms of the early 20th century, where East European countries were kicking out the Jews and they were looking for a place to stay, and they asked the Palestinians if they could live there, and the Palestinians said, fine, sure, no problem. And fast forward, and I see how the Zionists, because I know there's a difference between Jews and Zionists, that Zionists were planning on taking their land. And that always upsets me. Every time I hear arguments or discussions about what's going on in Israel and whatnot, that always upsets me, that how they would they would treat the Palestinians like that when Palestinians were the like, quote-unquote, the good guys.
0: Yeah. Well, the Palestinians were the people who were displaced in order to create Israel. And that in, you know, that event in the 40s created this pretty difficult to repair breach, you know, between these two cultures, these two people, two peoples. And, you know, it's gotten worse in recent days. I mean, you know, in the last decade or so, because of Netanyahu and Ben-Gavir and these right wingers who are just open racists and, you know, say, you know, one Jewish life is equivalent to 1,000 Palestinian lives and all this other kind of racist BS. But yeah, I think the big point is that Zionists and Jews are not the same thing.
1: That always upsets me. And the Nation magazine I subscribe to since the mid-90s, and they have one issue that they did an entire issue on that situation. Yeah. And it's really that was really interesting to see both sides of the way the Nation plays it. Yeah. Anyway, I've been holding on to that subject for a long time, and I finally got it out.
0: Okay.
1: But the LA Times article, I was told I have to talk to you on a Friday, okay, even though this is anything goes summer.
0: Well, yeah, okay. Give it to me again, and I'll Google it right now. What's the...
1: Okay, LA Times, February 26, 1942.
0: Let's see what it says. All I get is the 1942 Battle of L.A.?
1: Thank you. You had a caller about a year ago that said that was fake. And then last Friday you had a lady call in, and she was talking about aliens that are here on Earth.
0: Yeah. Five civilians died during the barrage, and four Japanese aircraft were erroneously reported shot down.
1: There was a UFO that was hovering over the Culver City area of Los Angeles for a while, and you had anti-aircraft cannons that were shooting at the object. Mm-hmm. They were hitting the object. You had some shells that didn't explode and fell back to Earth, going through the roofs of some homes.
0: This is about a Japanese submarine surfacing. It says on February 23rd, 42, a Japanese submarine surfaced and shelled oil installations at Elwood north of Santa Barbara.
1: No.
0: I'm reading the article.
1: Object that was hovering.
0: From the LA Times.
1: Yeah.
0: It's got nothing to do with a UFO.
1: What does it say about the object that was hovering over Culver City?
0: It says nothing. It says it was on the night of February 25th, 1942, that Los Angeles experienced the Great Los Angeles Air Raid. It was a night when everyone's fears apparently were realized. Japan had brought the war to mainland America, and L.A. was the target. It began at 2:25 a.m. on a clear, moonlit night when the U.S. Army announced the approach of hostile aircraft. Suddenly, the night was torn by sirens. Searchlights swept the skies. Thousands of volunteer air raid wardens tumbled from their beds. Although no bombs were dropped, the city did not escape its baptism of fire without casualties, including 5 fatalities. 3 residents were killed in car accidents as cars dashed wildly about in the blackout. 2 others died of heart attacks. That's pretty much the story.
1: Well, on page 3 of the LA Times, because when I first moved up here, from L.A. to Sacramento, I went to the state library and I pulled the newspaper. And on page 3, it shows the object that was hovering.
0: Huh.
1: It shows the spotlights
0: that were on the object. With my Google search. But interesting. Okay, Michael, I'll try to dig a little more into it. Mike, I gotta move along here, Michael. Good talking to you.
1: Okay.
0: Thank you.
1: Check it out on Wikipedia.
0: You got it. Will do. David in Woodland Hills, California. Hey, David, what's up?
2: So here's what's wrong with term limits. Like Roosevelt, Barack Obama should still be president today and should have been all along. Mm. No one was ever more qualified, decent, and fair-minded. It would have been the will of the people. It would have been the best thing for America, and it would have been the best thing for the world. Barack Obama should still be president, and the true will of the people must never be stolen by voter suppression.
0: Yeah, I don't disagree with you. You know, Franklin Roosevelt served 3 terms, or maybe 4 terms, and the Republicans in the 50s got together and said, no more of that, and they passed the amendment that said only 2 terms. And then Reagan came along, and at the end of his 2nd term, they were like, we want to give him a 3rd term. Maybe we should repeal the amendment. But, you know, he was gone anyway. But I get your point, David. And
2: well, I hated Reagan, but if it was truly the
0: will of the people. Yeah, no, I get it. Oh, David just hung up. Not sure why, but, you know, yeah, I get it. If it truly was the will of the people, it should be what happens. Kind of a grim thought, though, Ronald Reagan for 3 terms. Anyway, all right, how many recalls does one Trump-linked farm get? Stick around, we'll be right back.
3: You're listening to Tom Hartman.
0: When was the last time you woke up actually feeling rested? 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
6: 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Today, we're talking about one of the most frustrating experiences in American healthcare, when your insurance company says no. According to Miranda Yaver, an assistant professor of health policy and management at the University of Pittsburgh, insurance denials aren't rare. They're a routine part of navigating our healthcare system. But what surprised her most wasn't how often people are denied. It was how many people simply give up. Her new book, Coverage Denied, How Health Insurers Drive Inequality in the United States, explores what happens when patients find themselves trapped between doctors recommending treatment and insurance companies refusing to pay for it. The stories she covered are heartbreaking, sometimes infuriating, and surprisingly hopeful. One story especially stayed with her. It involved a then 4-year-old girl named Emma.
5: Emma was the daughter of a couple of parents who I interviewed, and she was young. She was having difficulty breathing, which, of course, is very scary if that's your little one. And what ended up happening was she had such bad tonsillitis that her tonsils were actually protruding and closing in on her airway and making it really difficult for her to breathe. Because she just was gasping for air all night long, they did what any concerned parent would do. They took her to the emergency department. They gave her a steroid. They had her, she was already on the schedule to get the tonsillectomy, but it was in a few days. And so basically they were able to get her breathing better and send her home. And then she had the tonsillectomy, was doing fine.
6: For Emma's parents, it should have been the end of a frightening ordeal. Their daughter was breathing again. The surgery was successful. Life could return to normal. Instead, a new crisis arrived in the mailbox.
5: But then they got this huge $8,000 or so dollar bill in the mail, arguing that this emergency department visit was not medically necessary after all. And this was a lower middle class to lower income family that was really devastated and worried that they could potentially lose their home. They didn't have anything in the way of savings. And it was only because the father knew to pull any string he could, including complaining about this on social media, that they were able to get their insurance company to listen.
6: Think about that for a moment. A child who couldn't breathe, parents who rushed her to the ER, doctors who treated an airway emergency. Yet somehow, an insurance company concluded the visit wasn't medically necessary. How does that happen? The answer wasn't what Miranda expected.
5: One of the really shocking things that that happens all too often is that there can be billing code errors. And so there are some denials that I look at in my book that are truly the insurance company deciding whether accurately or inaccurately that something is not medically necessary. Sometimes the insurer will say, oh, this is experimental or investigational, and we're not going to cover that. But sometimes these medical necessity decisions are because the wrong code was entered. And in this case, the hospital actually screwed up, and they had basically coded the whole ordeal as a sore throat.
6: A sore throat, not respiratory distress, not a child gasping for air, just a sore throat. One billing code, one clerical mistake, an $8,000 bill.
5: And obviously there is a world of difference between having a sore throat that's uncomfortable and literally gasping for air and struggling to breathe, but that wasn't reflected in the coding. And it sounds like a very simple thing to clarify and say, no, that shouldn't have been the code that was used. But whether it is the insurance company trying to save a penny or whether it's an incorrect code, patients often end up getting caught in the middle and really fearing for their health or their financial security.
6: Get the full Code Wax story on ProgressiveVoices.com and on the PV app. Catch all our episodes by subscribing to Code Wax wherever you find your podcasts. 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
7: Causes. 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
8: Join the effort. 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
1: Hey, welcome to the third hour of our program. So Taylor Farms, you know, this $6 or $7 billion company, this giant monolith that controls a large portion of the fresh fruits and vegetables that we eat in the United States, that has been allowed to grow and grow and grow and grow ever since Reagan stopped enforcing our laws against monopolies, is now, you know, was identified and then unidentified and then re-identified, and nobody's actually sure right now, I guess, as the source of the cryptosporidium, or was it cyclospora outbreak that has been causing explosive trumparia all across the United States. Maybe we should call it Kennedy-aria or Musk-aria. I mean, you know, we laid off all the inspectors, right? We no longer even search for cyclospora. We no longer look for it. And so, surprise, all of a sudden, there's a lot of it. Anyhow, that was the last month's big news, although it's still going. We're up to 18,517 cases across nine states, that including two deaths in Michigan just last week. But last month, 1.6 million eggs produced in Texas had to be recalled due to salmonella. The New World screwworm, this is another parasite that we stopped looking for because Elon Musk was going to save money for the federal government so I can have a tax break, right? And so we're no longer looking for the screwworm. We were spending about, you know, we were spending a few million dollars a year looking for the screwworm. Now that we've stopped looking for it, it showed up, and now we're going to have to spend $1 billion to eradicate it, which could have been done a hell of a lot easier if we'd just been looking for it so we could stop it as soon as it started. This is the CDC team that would have handled the cyclospora outbreak was gutted by Elon Musk and by his pimply-faced teenage hackers who walked off with our Social Security information, a federal felony, and then sold it to private companies, a federal felony. Nobody is being held to account for this. But back to Taylor Farms. Now we've got another recall. This is on Sunday. This was just day before yesterday. They recalled a dozen different prepared food products, including jalapeno peppers, salsas, and guacamole because of salmonella. They came through a company called Citrus Coast Distributors from Sinaloa, Mexico. And that is 1 week after another outbreak linked to jalapeno peppers from Mexico, which made at least 345 people sick in 27 different states and resulted in 36 hospitalizations. Maybe it's time to undo some of the damage Elon Musk has done to our country, you think? And of course, Bob Kennedy right there with him. In fact, Bob Kennedy yesterday unveiled this plan to tighten a decades-old loophole that has allowed companies to just basically dump any old chemical that they want into our food supply. This is the generally regarded as safe loophole. And the way it works in Europe is if you want to put a new chemical into the food supply, you know, something that helps your bread rise faster or something that a new preservative that keeps it on the shelf or a new food coloring or a new food flavoring, an emulsifier, you know, some other kind of additive, you first have to prove that it's safe. It's called the precautionary principle. You have to run the studies. You have to pay for the studies. You have to run the studies. And you have to publish the studies for peer review. You have to convince, you have to show the government this product is safe, and now it goes in the food supply. Now, here in the United States, we've got about 80,000 chemicals, about eight times as many as Europe does, 80,000 chemicals in our environment and in our food supply that have never been tested for safety. Because the program that we have here in the United States is that companies themselves determine if something is safe. They label it GRAS, and generally regarded as safe. This goes back to 1958 when this rule was put into place. And then they just start selling the stuff. And if a few years down the road you discover that people are dropping dead from non-Hodgkin's lymphoma, as happened with Roundup, or is alleged to have happened with Roundup, or if you start discovering that, you know, this particular food additive seems to be contributing to God only knows what, right? Cancer, hyperactivity, you name it. Well, then we have some lawsuits, and after the companies get hit with a few lawsuits and a few multimillion dollar judgments, they pull that chemical out. So we wait for people to die or get sick. Europe says, no, we value our people more than that. So Bob Kennedy wants to tighten this up, which is a good thing. The problem is that he can't make it mandatory. So I think you could argue that an awful lot of what he's doing around this is just performance art. And that's the sad part about it, because it's actually going to take an act of Congress to change this. Although, frankly, I think the FDA probably could change the this, you know, engage in what's called GRAS reform, G-R-A-S reform.

0: Yeah. I mean, what Bob said, Bob Kennedy said, he said industry hijacked the loophole and drove a convoy of chemical trucks through it straight into the American food supply, which is true. So, I don't know. We'll see where this goes. What's the old saying? You know, even a broken clock is right twice a day. Just because Bob Kennedy is so weird and so reprehensible in so many ways doesn't mean he's always wrong. I mean, he's certainly wrong on the vaccine stuff and on the Fauci stuff. But anyhow, and finally, the last story here, and then I'll pick up your calls. This is Jordan Green writing over at Raw Story. He's one of their investigative reporters. He writes, nearly 10 months after Democrats demanded records of ISIS plans for deploying agents to polling places, 10 months ago, the agency has turned over 576 pages of press clippings, which are useless and already easily available. ICE is hiding its plans from the public, according to the DNC, in a joint status report submitted to the court on Friday. So a court 10 months ago said to ICE, you must share your plans for the election with the Democrats. And 10 months have passed, and ICE is consistently refusing to do it. All they've given the Democrats are some press clippings. And the judge's order specifically said press clippings don't count. And ICE did not immediately respond, noting that the agency has not produced a single page of responsive materials in response to the DNC's October 2025 request, despite the fact that the 2026 midterms were less than 4 months away. Howell's, this is the judge's July 13th order, directed ICE to, quote, immediately begin processing responsive materials at the rate of at least 1,000 pages per month, including the month of July. And ICE has basically just said, judge, screw you. Ain't going to do it. We're ICE. We don't have to follow the law. We kill people, and nobody cares. We're ICE. I mean, you know, we don't even show you our faces or our badge numbers or anything. We're just completely above the law. We are the new Gestapo. How dare you ask us for accountability? We're not going to give you accountability. The hubris, the arrogance of this administration and this agency is just absolutely breathtaking. And in my opinion, un-American. But what say you? I'll pick up your calls on the other side of the break. We'll be right back.
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0: Right back with your calls. Stick around.

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3: We're back 20 minutes past the hour, picking up your calls here. Annie in Watertown, Wisconsin. Hey, Annie, thanks for listening to WRRD. What's up?
5: Hi. There was a terrible fresh air on yesterday. Gil Durand has written a book, The Nerd Reich.
3: Oh, yeah, yeah.
5: I was really unaware of a lot of this stuff, but... there was a book, The Sovereign Individual, written in 1997, and they laid out that they would create a cyber currency and an advanced automation like AI, and both those things would collapse the economy and collapse the government and create a cognitive elite, sovereign, wealthy. Peter Thiel has really been led by this book. That's why he started PayPal, to see businesses as a cult. I'd never heard of this Curtis Yarvan.
3: He's the Dark Enlightenment philosopher.
5: Yeah, he talked about, well, use the homeless as fuel for buses, and oh, I'm just kidding, you know, but we got to find a humane way to genocide the poor. Yeah. Were his words. You know, yeah. I was like, but this book pretty much lays out, it's all based on things that they've been saying, that they've been writing. It's really interesting. Biden did refer to the rise of the tech industrial complex, you know, so.
3: And it didn't win him any friends.
5: Oh, really?
3: Yeah, it's one of the reasons so many of these tech companies threw in with Trump.
5: They did not want
3: to be regulated.
5: The name for this book, The Nerd Reich, came from good guys, you know, not the evil guys that are techies, you know. Yeah. So there are some people out there, but boy, I've Everything in this book has just been followed through. Get rid of the federal workforce.
3: That's fascinating. Gil Duran, like the book is the Nerd Reich. We should see if we can get Gil on here, Sean. Yeah, sounds interesting.
5: It really was depressing.
3: Okay. Well,
5: what isn't?
3: Yeah, no, I get it. But it is useful to know your enemy, to know what's going on. Annie, thanks for the heads up on that. I appreciate the call. Roger in Maple Valley, Washington. Hey, Roger, what's on your mind today?
6: Good morning, Sensei.
3: Hey, Roger.
6: It's actually Kirkland now. It must be a day for Rogers in Washington. I just have a little addendum here about your stance for Uncle Ralph. I would like to add, I respect and like your opinion. And God forbid if Uncle Ralph is listening, because he'll know what's coming.
3: Mm-hmm.
6: Well, what I want to talk about is my understanding. And I think I remember a part in the Constitution. And since you're such an expert at this, it's a part in the Constitution that forbids questioning the national debt.
3: Yes, that's not the, I think that's in the 14th Amendment. I'd have to look it up, but maybe it's
6: okay,
3: in the Constitution itself. It's in one or the other.
6: It's concerning to me because a democratic document that forbids questioning, that concerns me.
3: Well, that's fine. Please. Keep talking. I'm going to try and find the actual quote.
6: Okay. Isn't that concerning to you, too? My understanding is that Sharia law states that any form of interest on a debt instrument is strictly prohibited.
3: Yeah, now hang on just a second. It's Section 4 of the 14th Amendment. My memory was right. And it says the validity of the public debt of the United States authorized by law, including debts incurred for payment of pensions and bounties for services and suppressing insurrection or rebellion, shall not be questioned. Now, what that means is that the government itself may not say we might not pay interest on our treasuries. Basically, what it's saying is the debt of the United States will be paid first and foremost above everything else. And it is absolutely sacrosanct. It's not about what you can say or you can't say. You can question the federal debt all you want. The government can't.
6: Okay. That eases my mind a little bit.
3: Yeah.
6: But it's my understanding that Sharia law states that interest on debt instrument is strictly prohibited. And we were talking about that.
3: That's
6: yesterday.
3: Not Sharia law. That's the Bible. That's the Old Testament.
6: Yeah, and it's considered a major sin known as riba, they say.
3: Yes, it's against the law. And that's why in most of your Muslim countries right now, banks charge fees rather than interest. But it's also part of Jewish law, which is, technically part of Christian law, that you cannot charge interest.
6: Yes, it's no wonder that a concept like that is rejected in an economy that rotates around that concept. Completely, like in home mortgages and credit cards. Everything.
3: Well, it works fine in Saudi Arabia and in other countries like that operate under that, that don't allow interest. They just use fees. I mean, instead of paying your bank 3% interest every month, you pay your bank a 3% fee every month. It's the same thing.
6: Right. So it's pretty much the same thing. Just it's a different animal.
3: A different way of labeling the revenue that you are paying to the bank to provide you with the service of a loan. Yeah.
6: So can't you agree in that it may be really a verboten concept of Sharia law if they think that it's going to be
3: No, I don't think. First of all, it's not just Sharia law. Again, it's in the Muslims got this from the Old Testament, which is part of their canon as well. And so, it's not just Sharia law. It's Jewish, Muslim, and Christian law, and that you can't charge interest. And really, I think we should be thinking about this. I mean, I think it's insane that banks are charging 29% interest right now on credit cards.
6: Me too. I've had in my life without paying no interest right now.
3: Yeah, no, it's just wrong. I think, it's basically what it is an anti-exploitation law. And I think those are good things. Roger, I got to run, but thanks for the call. We'll be back in just a second. It's 27 minutes past the hour.
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3: Donald Trump just expanded his own circle of secret-seeking keeps, by the way. It's pretty amazing. I'll tell you about that in a minute. Stick around.

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5: 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It was how many people simply give up. 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
6: Emma was the daughter of a couple of parents who I interviewed, and she was young. She was having difficulty breathing. And what ended up happening was she had such bad tonsillitis that her tonsils were actually protruding and closing in on her airway and making it really difficult for her to breathe because she just was gasping for air all night long.
5: Get the full Code Wax story on ProgressiveVoices.com and on the PV app. Catch all our episodes by subscribing to Code Wax wherever you find your podcasts. 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
7: I'm Rick Smith, and this is Labor History in Two. On this day in labor history, the year was 1937. That was the day the International Longshoremen's and Warehousemen's Union was founded, after the victorious strike of 1934 that established the Union Hiring Hall. West Coast Union leaders embarked on an inland campaign to organize the thousands of warehouse workers who handled shipped goods. But West Coast dock workers overwhelmingly chose to join the CIO after it was expelled from the AFL earlier that year. They found that the ILA planned to abandon the warehouse workers they had worked so hard to organize. They also opposed dues assessments to fight the CIO and disagreed with the ILA's hostility to minimum wage laws, Social Security, and unemployment insurance. Radicals like Harry Bridges and others. had established themselves not only as workers' leaders, but also led attacks on Jim Crow racism in the ranks and in the industry. The success of the 1934 strike was due in part to the welcoming of blacks into the ranks of the union. In his book, Workers on the Waterfront, historian Bruce Nelson notes that, quote, the ILWU's well-known opposition to racial discrimination was an important factor in the union's expansion into Hawaii, not only on the waterfront, but among sugar and pineapple plantation workers. The triumph of the ILWU in Hawaiian agriculture brought about a degree of fraternization across racial lines that few had thought possible. Since then, the union has beat back numerous Taft-Hartley and McCarthy-era attacks. More recently, the ILWU has been in the forefront of broader social justice struggles, leading walkouts and work stoppages for various political causes. Today, it represents close to 60,000 workers, including those locals that initially refused to affiliate. Like what you hear? Check out more at laborhistoryin2.com.
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0: Welcome back. 34 minutes past the hour. So what's on your mind today? Oh, I mentioned Trump is giving himself new immunities. Right now, under the doctrine of executive immunity or presidential confidentiality, there's actually a phrase for it that is escaping me at the moment. But basically, you cannot force, Congress can't force, a court can't force people to disclose their conversations with the president if they work for him. So, you know, it's sort of like, it's called privilege, executive privilege. And it's much like attorney-client privilege. And Trump today issued an executive order saying that, Todd Blanche actually issued a policy statement saying that they're extending that beyond employees of the federal government to include people like Steve Bannon and, you know, and whatnot. I don't know, maybe Mark Zuckerberg, people who are just not employees of the federal government, who have no financial relationship for the government. But if they have a private conversation with Donald Trump and give him advice, they can never be asked about it. And, you know, whether this will hold up in court, who knows? But it's just another example of our government growing more and more remote, more and more distant from us, more and more authoritarian, more and more basically neo-fascist. Keep an eye on this. So what's on your mind today? Judy in Santa Maria, California. Hey, Judy, what's up?
1: Bill, I'm talking about Bill Maher. Sorry. Anyway. I wanted to tell you about Bill Maher. For 2 weeks now has been warning about the rise of communism infiltrating the Democratic Party.
0: Right.
1: He quoted Mandami. Oh, you know about this already?
0: Oh, I saw his show.
1: Oh, you did?
0: I know what you're talking about.
1: Well,
0: yeah.
1: You had said on the show before that nobody's talking about that. And I thought, well, you know, you should know that he is out there promoting this. I mean,
0: yeah. He's not alone in doing it. The entire Republican Party is out there promoting that. You know, Democrats are communists. I don't think anybody's buying it.
1: Well, a lot of people watch Bill Maher. I keep saying I'm never going to watch him again, but I do. And every time I feel like throwing things at the TV, I mean, yelling at the TV when.
0: Yeah, you're watching CNN for the news, and suddenly Bill Maher comes on.
1: We record him.
0: Yeah.
1: In case we want to watch it anyway.
0: Okay. Well, yeah. What can I say? I think I shared my observations about him last week when you called, and it's pretty much the same thing. Bill Maher is an entertainer, and he's going to do and say, in my opinion, whatever he thinks is going to get him in the headlines. And he's always been controversial. He loves being controversial. In fact, his ABC show back in the day, I forget the title of the show, but it had something to do with I'm controversial, right? What was it? Politically unacceptable? No, politically. Is that it? Politically incorrect. That was the name of his show. So, I mean, we shouldn't be surprised. And he's an equal opportunity insulter. I mean, he insults the Republicans as much as he does Democrats. So, I'm not wretched about it, Judy.
1: Well, I'm not going to watch him again because
0: that's the easiest way to solve the problem. If he offends you and you're yelling at the TV and you don't want to be offended and you don't want to yell at the TV, then don't watch it.
1: Yeah, I get it. I'm stopping now.
0: All good, okay. Judy. Good talking to you. Thank you for the call. Steve in St. Clair Shores, Michigan. Hey, Steve. It's been a long time since I've been in St. Clair Shores. That's a beautiful, beautiful part of southeastern Michigan, if I'm remembering correctly. You're right just north of Detroit, right?
2: Just north of Detroit and we're on the water.
0: Yeah,
2: so
0: yeah.
2: It is a beautiful place.
0: Yeah.
2: Anyway, I'm calling about something on the water, the Gordie Howe International Bridge and how the president's new deal is screwing Michigan.
0: Okay. Tell us about it.
2: Okay. Because originally, the deal was between Michigan and Canada.
0: Right.
2: And after the bridge was paid off, Michigan started getting 50% of the net revenues.
0: Mm-hmm.
2: But now, for the first 15 years, 15% of the net revenues, which is all the tolls and related revenues minus the operating costs, maintenance, staffing, snow removal, et cetera, and not debt repayment, will go to a U.S. government-controlled economic development fund that they in Canada, that's United States solely has the power to do what they want with it. And one of the things it could be used for is border dealings, which
0: border dealings
2: certainly get enough of it. Watching the border, because it's going to have a lot of.
0: Oh, so Trump is going to use this money for his fascist purposes. I figured he would use it for projects in red states, but you're saying he's going to use it for his strengthening the border.
2: Yeah, it's limited to the economic zone around where the bridge is. So, but that doesn't mean it's going to stay in Michigan. It could be that economic zone, and then they talk about how it will be used for a lot of different things, because there's a lot of economic advantages to this new bridge, because the old one was in downtown Detroit, went into downtown Windsor, mm-hmm. and so trucks had to go through neighborhoods and things on both sides to get to it, and the new bridge goes from a freeway to freeway, right?
0: Yeah.
2: So, and they say it's going to handle like 44% of the commercial truck volume, although it's not happening yet because a lot of places still have deals with the maroon.
0: Yeah, the old bridge.
2: The Ambassador Bridge, and they have to wait to do that out. But then the second part on how he, so by this 15 years of this money going there, that just increases how long it'll take to pay off the debt.
0: Mm-hmm.
2: Because after the 15 years, the original deal comes back in. So now it's going to take maybe 65 years until the debt's paid off.
0: Who changed the deal?
2: It was original. Trump did when he made this. He wouldn't allow them to open it up until
0: they said they'd give him 50%. Yeah. Oh, geez.
2: And he's getting 50% of the net profits for 15 years that goes into this economic development fund.
0: Right.
2: And then after that, Canada gets all of it, and it continues on until they pay off the debt, and then Michigan starts getting their 50%.
0: Yeah,
2: for being part of the deal, and then on top of that, he then threatens more tariffs, mm-hmm. which will cut down on
0: the traffic
2: going across the bridge.
0: Right. Although he's still, you know, it's hurting. His goal was to protect the Trump donor, the guy who's given Trump and the Republicans piles of money, who owns the other bridge, you know, the old Ambassador Bridge.
2: Right.
0: And, you know, this family, this
2: exactly.
0: right-wing billionaire family owns that bridge. And so Trump has done everything he can to stop the Gordie Howe Bridge, because it would take away profits from his friend. But, you know, ultimately he couldn't stop it. So this was his way of screwing us. Amazing. Steve, thanks for the tip on that. Thanks for the heads up. I was unaware of that. I appreciate it. Sean in Britton, South Dakota. Hey, Sean, what's on your mind today?
3: Well, two things. My immediate reaction to that last call is I really hate Trump.
0: I think that's a growing sentiment in this country.
3: Yeah.
0: Sadly. I mean, we shouldn't have to hate our politicians.
3: No, but it's sort of, well, it's deeply organic.
0: Yeah, well, he sells hate. I mean, that's what he does for a living. He sells hate. So, you know,
3: really
0: it shouldn't
3: do.
0: Surprise us that some hate gets directed at him, sadly.
3: So the main thing I called about was I've been listening last week and last couple of days to people talking about what do we do, how do we go forward, how do we win these elections. And I think we need a basic philosophical shift. We need to talk about infrastructure, but the main aspect of infrastructure is where the shift takes place. We need to start talking about the people of the United States as the main platform of infrastructure. We are the infrastructure. Without us, there's no reason to do anything.
0: I like that frame.
3: Yeah, if the people of the United States are the main infrastructural body, then every single decision that is made goes from that point, which means no more redlining, which means equal opportunity employment, which means equal protection under the law. If the citizenship is the main body of our infrastructure, then everything else will follow and it'll just be simplified.
0: Yeah, who else made that point was Dwight Eisenhower.
3: I did not know that.
0: Yeah, he expanded Social Security. He tried to get more people into college. He almost doubled union membership in the United States in 8 years. And I mean, he wasn't the only one. FDR, Truman, Eisenhower, Kennedy, all of them talked about how what was called American capital back then, which is, you know, the wisdom and abilities and competences of the American people. You know, Eisenhower, when Sputnik went up in 1957, it changed my life. I was in second grade, and Eisenhower started this program for gifted kids because he knew that he wanted to raise a generation of scientists. And suddenly I was shifted out of a normal classroom and into this one where I could go as fast as I could. And it literally, you know, it saved me. It changed my life. So, and it was this idea of, you know, human capital. The idea that we are the principal resource of the United States is us, is we the people. And, you know, of course, Republicans will say the principal asset of the United States is the billionaires and the businesses. But Democrats and Eisenhower, he was the outlier. In fact, a lot of people thought in 52 Eisenhower was going to run as a Democrat. He chose to run as a Republican because it increased the odds he'd win at that time, because there was a lot of blowback to Harry Truman's Korean War at the time. A big anti-war sentiment.
3: We need to change all of our hats and reclaim our title as Eisenhower Republican.
0: There you go. Well, that was my dad called himself an Eisenhower Republican. You know, I mean, he went down the Goldwater Road a little ways, but I think he most of his life was fairly sane about this stuff. Sean, I got to run, but thank you for the call. It's nice to hear from you. And great point, brilliant point. It's 47 minutes past the hour. I'll be right back with more of your calls in just a minute.
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3: 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I rather exhausted superlative in praise of Tom Hartman's book, The Prophet's Way, which I rightly called the most important book I've ever read. 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

0: Hey, thanks so much for sharing our program and for reaching out to our stations and sponsors and letting them know that you're listening. It really means a lot to us. Welcome back. 9 minutes before the hour. What's on your mind today? Adele in Villa Park, Illinois. Hey, Adele, what's up?
1: Happy Tuesday, Tom.
0: Indeed.
1: Tom, you had talked about a few of your listeners are talking about the Nazis, and then you talked about the butcher, the baker, the candlestick maker.
0: Mm-hmm.
1: So I was walking around, you know those little libraries that people have in their front yard?
0: Yeah.
1: I always like to stop, and there was this book on Auschwitz, and I was thinking, do I really want to read a book on Auschwitz right now? And it was called Survival in Auschwitz by Primo Levi. Oh, my God. Hmm. What a writer. So deeply personal and poetic in a way.
0: Mm-hmm.
1: And I never knew that there were thousands and thousands of regular people that worked in the Auschwitz system, and I don't even know it was a system.
0: Yeah.
1: There were more than one big building. And you know, the, quote, machinery of persecution depended on thousands of these people simply coming to work, doing their job.
0: That's right.
1: So, I know. So he was writing about how did these ordinary people, butcher, baker, candlestick maker, justify it to themselves? Oh, I have a family to support. Mm. Somebody else will do it. This is my responsibility. And so for our time now, it's history is asking more of us than merely believing we would never be the person committing the atrocity. It asks whether we would recognize the machinery being built around us and whether we would refuse to help it run.
0: Yeah.
1: And I feel like that's where we are now with all these brown shirts running around Chicago in the form of ICE.
0: I agree. And you got the National Guard running around D.C. And yeah, it's mm-hmm. They are transforming America into a neo-fascist state, into a new kind of fascism.
1: Mm-hmm.
0: It's really not even a
1: but
0: new
1: we're
0: kind
1: not
0: of fascism.
1: Giving up.
0: Yeah, no, we're not.
1: Yep, we're going to keep going forward. There's no such thing as giving up. We will not be scared. And we will vote.
0: Yeah.
1: Thank you, Tom.
0: Amen. Thank you, Adele. Thank you very much. Scott in Denver. Hey, Scott, what's on your mind today?
2: DOGE or DOGE or Department of Government Extermination,
0: mm-hmm.
2: that it's DOGE diarrhea that we're suffering.
0: Oh, the Cryptosporidium or Cyclospora or whatever it is. Yeah. Cyclospora.
2: Yeah. And just a reminder that I remember when the comedian, politically incorrect,
0: Bill Maher.
2: We're talking about AIDS, and he did his parental, let's face it, AIDS is a gay disease. We should round up the gays and dump them on an island.
0: Mm-hmm.
2: And that, I think, and I'm gay, so I think he showed who he is with that.
0: Mm-hmm.
2: And I think the last caller is right that banality of evil, and I think we've got a bunch of apex predator psychopaths that have no empathy and hate empathy. I mean, Elon, yeah. And they've written about
0: empathy. Yeah, Elon says empathy is the bug of Western civilization.
2: And that's what Hannah Arendt said, the banality of evil was the inability to put yourself in the other
0: That's
2: person's
0: right.
2: place.
0: Right. It was the loss of empathy. Yep. Excellent point, Scott. Thank you very much. Rick in Huntington Beach, California. Rick, you have the last minute. What's on your mind?
3: Oh, a whole minute. Wow.
0: Nearly.
3: I think you and other shows around the country and around the world need to start saying that we declared war on Denmark.
0: Because of Greenland? Because the oil drilling guy showing up there?
3: Yeah. I think maybe it's... I think Dr. Phil on trial would be a good show.
0: That would make a great reality show. And he's good at reality shows. That's what he does.
3: Well, he doesn't know anything else.
0: No, I would not want to, certainly want to not want to take psychological advice from somebody as, you know, badly damaged as Dr. Phil McGraw.
3: And, you know, I mean, NATO should kick us out.
0: Yeah, well, you know, they can't really afford to, and that's the problem. But anyway, Rick, thanks for the call. Excellent
3: point.
0: Well,
3: it sounds like you're leaving.
0: Yeah, there
3: okay,
0: you go.
3: Bye.
0: Good talking to you. Yep. Thanks for being with us today. We'll be back tomorrow, same time, same place. In the meantime, don't forget, democracy is not a spectator sport. It does actually require all of us, or it's not democracy. So get out there, get active, tag, you're it. It's a lot to do. We're just 3 months out here from the biggest election of our lifetimes. Have a great afternoon. Be good to yourself and the folks around you. Stay safe. Eat your veggies. Get your exercise. And get ready. I'll catch up with you tomorrow.

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2: Please hang up and try again.
3: The name's Francis Sawyer. But everybody calls me Psycho. Any of you guys call me Francis, and I'll kill you.
4: Ooh.
3: You just made the list, buddy. And I don't like nobody touching my stuff. So just keep your meat hooks off. If I catch any of you guys in my stuff, I'll kill you. Also, I don't like nobody touching me. Now, any of you homos touch me, and I'll kill you.
4: Lighten up, Francis.

0: Stand by, file, go live. hold on. We're coming. Oh, go live. Duh. All right. I think we are going live, are we?
1: We'll see. Here we go. Okay, here we go. I told you it's a work in progress. Here we go.
2: The following program contains graphic material, including offensive language. Viewer discretion is advised.
3: You're moving into a dimension, not only of sound and politics, but of absurdity. A journey into a land where facts are fiction and reality is up for debate. Up is down, lies disguised as truth, and logic is a distant memory. You've just crossed over into Opposite World. Fortunately, one voice dares to call it like it is. Welcome to The Nicole Sandler Show, your refuge from the madness, where truth still matters, even in Opposite World.
0: Okay, I think we're here. Testing, is this thing on? Hi, I'm Nicole Sandler. It says excellent. Okay, chat room, I know there are a few of you in there. Are you hearing me? Do you see me? Do you hear me? It's the dawning of a new era. It's the dawning of a new, sorry, it's the specials. I would play them if I could. So here's what happened. If you were here yesterday, you know that I had major streaming problems. And what happened was, as much as I could tell, that my old encoder, my streaming software, something called Wirecast, stopped working. It wouldn't connect with the YouTube. Okay, YouTube still says waiting? No, really? Okay, you're not hearing. You're not hearing, seeing me? Shit. Okay, well, the audio stream is working. So, Nicole's web player is working fine, but YouTube still says waiting. Why would it do that? All right, you know what? I'm going to start recording here and see if that does anything. It says I'm streaming. Okay, you'll restart YouTube. Anyone else? YouTube? Anyone? Oh, I'm on top chat. All right, let me change it to live chat and see if that changes anything. It doesn't. yeah. All right. Well, anybody who, you know, can tell me anything. There's only a few of you in there. So, yeah, I didn't put out. I wonder if a notification wasn't sent. I don't know. See, this is all new. So what happened after the thing stopped working yesterday? I realized that, you know, everything said, make sure you have the latest version, seeing you in chat, but no video yet. Why? Yeah, I don't know why. Why? Okay, YouTube Live Control Panel. What's going on here? No, nothing. You're only on your stream. All right, so you're hearing audio. At least we've got that. Audio device, audio output, buffering, use hardware decoding, FPS. Why? Okay, device. Huh. Configure video? Okay, maybe that's why. No? That's just the stream. All right. You know what? Believe it or not, so I'm on a new, completely new streaming program. It's something called OBS. And it's a free open source, streaming software, which is supposed to be very good once I finally learn it. But I'll tell you, as I've been learning it, Google's AI has been helping me. So let me ask it because, okay, listeners are hearing the audio, but not seeing video. So what I told you is today is going to be sort of an experiment as we try to get this software working correctly. Now it's telling me that I'm streaming, that my connection is excellent. Look at the sources. Oh, am I not? Okay, hold on. Okay, let me do this. Sources. Ooh, I guess I don't have. Okay, next to scene, click the plus icon. I guess I don't have a streaming thing in there. So it says, make sure that I, okay, capture source. I don't want game capture. I want video, right? Video capture device. Aha, I didn't have that in there. Video, that's it. Okay, add that. Video capture device. Okay, so we're there. It is open. Nope. No. Okay. Anybody, let me know. You're listening via my page. Great. Oh, via my audio stream. Okay. Refresh YouTube. I'm talking to the people in the chat room now, please. And let me know if that changed anything. In fact, let me transition to make sure we're on the correct thing. Okay. Let's try that. Okay. Let me know if that changed anything, everybody. We'll see. And no, the screen is not black. Screen is showing the video. Hold on, we are. I'm getting answers. All right, so video capture is there. Configure video. I did that. Configure crossbar. I don't know what that means. Device default. Yeah. Okay. Uh oh. What? There's no YouTube audio. Nope. Okay. Nope. No, I don't. Look at the very right. Look at the very bottom right corner. If the KB's box, what is? Hold on. No, wait. No, audio mixer. The audio mixer is working. Drop frames. CPU percentage. Where? No. Okay, hold on. I don't see anything under excellent in the studio window. No concurrent viewers or views. I don't know where the CPU meter is. Oh, wait a minute. Okay, what did you just say? No. Open your browser where you monitor your stream. Oh, I'm supposed to monitor my stream? Okay, wait. Okay, so it should be here. Open a new tab, right? All right. Okay, let's see. Are we streaming? We should be streaming right now. I mean, streaming video. There's no video streaming. Nope. Something went wrong. It says something went wrong. 25 are waiting. Okay. Nope. No. It isn't streaming. I'll tell you in a moment. I'm going to So I don't lose everybody who's here. Why isn't it streaming? Come on, guys. View docs, scene collection, tools, plugin manager. don't know. No. Hold on. Shit. No, I lost my. I lost. Oh, there it is. Okay. CPR, very bottom right corner of main OBS window, inside the bottom status bar. Okay. Drop frames, like, no drop frames. CPU, 15, CPU, 15.7%. No, it's perfect. Computer and everything's working. FPS holding steady at, I don't know where, 60. 60 FPS, but no one can see it. Nothing is streaming to you, YouTube. See, this is what I was doing until 1:30 in the morning, although I hadn't gotten this far. But I'll tell you, by 1:30 in the morning, no, I've streamed on this account using Wirecast for years. At 1:30 in the morning when I couldn't get audio, I'm crying. I mean, literally crying. I was so tired. And click the manage broadcast button. Where is it? I know I saw it before. Now I don't see it again. Hold on. Manage broadcast. We will be up and running. I promise. Go live. I hit already. Where? No. Okay. Oh, now it says, hold on. Now it says end broadcast. So maybe it's going to start now? I don't know. I saw the manage broadcast thing before, and I don't see it now. Program scene. Okay. Tools view. Let's see if it shows me here. Dock everything. Open multi-view. What's multi-view? Nope. Always on top. Reset UI.

it's working. Wow. All right, let me try. Let me tell my AI friend it's streaming. Yay. Okay, so here we are streaming. So I'm in a new program. I am tossing Wirecast. So the thing is, I've had Wirecast for a long, long time, and it used to be great. It was a great interface, but they I bought it years ago, probably 10 years ago, no longer than that, because I was using that before Randy Rhodes and I built the studio that she was streaming from, all those, you know, this, since she's been, well, when she came back on the air, you know, we built that studio together. A little over 10 years ago. It works now. Yay! Woohoo! Yeah, it only took blood, sweat, and tears. So, yeah. But I'm not playing music, I promise you. Okay, so I still have to learn how to do a lot of things. I'm not sure how to bring in live, you know, a live guest via Zoom or some other tool, but we'll work on that. Maybe this afternoon, if somebody wants to volunteer to help me with it, send me an email, please, Nicole@NicoleSandler.com, because once I get this done, then I'm going to start figuring out the rest of the things I don't know how to do. But it seems like it'll work, but I'm not sure. Okay, so the next thing I wanted, I'm going to try to play for you a video that is on that computer, which will be interesting. So, okay, cool. Spocko, you're it. Thank you. And I've got all your numbers and everything. Ah, yay. Okay, so I have, so how do I put that in there? Okay. So if I want to move this screen to that screen, can I do that? Yeah. Okay, let's do it like this. You know, it's always something. If it's not one thing, it's another. Okay. All right. Here we go. Okay. So now let me see if I can, how to bring this up. All right. I want this one. So, okay. Frame sync experimental. I don't know what that means, but I want to play for you a video of, so how do I get this on there? That's okay. Yeah. See, I have the window popped up on my, you know, on the thing, but it's in a separate window and I need to get it into the broadcast window and I'm not sure. Okay, wait, okay, so let me go, okay, duh, and then this, so how do I bring it up there? Do I do this? If I black that, there's got to be an easier way to do this, and I'm just not sure what it is. Do I bring this up top? NDI source, nope. How do I bring that in? I already did that, nope. Don't want that out. Video capture. Okay. Oh, I've got two video capture things on here. I see. Maybe I need to get rid of you. Nope. Get rid of you. Ah, okay. Now I have that window. Okay. I'm gonna call an audible and I'll just bring it up from here and know that bringing that up separately is something I'm going to have to work on later. Okay. So, all right. This video is the guy, I don't know. You know, Florida has not yet had its primary. So they don't have their nominees set yet. But you'll remember this guy. Remember Byron Donalds? Byron Donalds, a congressman from Florida, not the brightest bulb in the chandelier. All right, but how do I...

0: get this to fit the screen. Hold on. Okay, where's the pointer? There it is. Uh-huh. Okay, no, I want to do from here. Nope. Okay. I'm just trying to resize the window because everything is different on this. So I apologize for talking to myself, but, you know, I do that every now and then. All right, so no, I can't make that bigger. That's strange. Okay, well, we'll try it this way anyway. So Byron Donalds is running for governor of Florida. Now, it's going to be hard to get somebody who's, yes, it is the Wisconsin primary today. It's a few other primaries today, and we'll get to that because we can. But I do have to play this for you, and I promised you another treat, so we'll do that next. So I don't know how to put up like a graphic. Okay, well, I'll deal with that in a minute. All right, so this, let's see how this works. Okay, is Byron Donalds. See why this bottom window, you know, that I don't know what that thing is, should not be showing. And I don't know why it is. But, oh, Johnny 001011 says, Byron Donald is my current congressman. Well, wait till you hear what Byron Donald said, ooh-hoo, to a crowd that was gathered. Will it work that way? Nope. Okay, I'll have to figure that out as well. Anyway, with no further suspense here, this is Byron Donald. at a campaign stop, I don't know when it was. Yes, you see the still image of Byron Donald. All right, I'm going to play you the video. You have to listen carefully.
1: Okay.
0: Uh-oh, now I've got, shoot. All right, so I have audio coming from this monitor, so I need to shut it off. So bear with me. That's on this one, mute tab. I have audio anywhere else? No. Cool. Okay, so, all right, let's go back to this. Now I don't know how I did that. Huh. Oh, okay, like this. Hee-hee. All right, so I still have a weird window, and I don't know why. However, no, I don't want that. I want this. No? You should see I'm moving all kind of things around on the preview window. I got to figure out how to do any of this, all of this. All right. Anyway, let me play the video for you. You ready? Here we go. May this work.
2: We're the reason why people are fleeing New York and California and Illinois, because they are stupid and they needed a place to go. And that place was Florida.
0: What? okay. So you noticed there was very little applause there, because did you hear what he said? I'm going to play it again for you because it goes by very quickly. There's a reason. So people are fleeing all these other states because they're stupid. So they're really exterminalism, says Byron hangs out with Andrew Tate. Sadly, he's a better influence on him than his own father. Oh, lovely. Ugh, audio isn't loud enough. Okay, cool. Thank you. See, the other thing that's really cool is I have the chat right up here on the main screen in front of me, so I can see everything you're saying. All right, I'm gonna crank up the volume here. All right, let's try this. Let's try it again. Here we go.
2: We're the reason why people are fleeing New York and California and Illinois, because they are stupid and they needed a place to go, and that place was Florida.
0: What? And then somebody in the audience says leave. Were you able to hear that any better? Or do I have to bring it up from here? For anybody just joining us, all right, did you hear that? You're getting instant feedback. Oh, yes, I am getting instant feedback. Not the audio kind of feedback, but helpful producers kind of feedback. All right, let me try to bring myself back up now. Uh-huh. All right. This is it's very strange. This is so different than the other thing. And I know there are easier ways to do it than how I'm doing it. But you heard it well. Byron Donalds, I mean, what kind of a fucking moron is he? Sounded like it came from my mic, not from the feed. It probably did. There's probably another way to bring it in. And I wonder if I do this. One, two. Let's see if it works differently like this.
2: We're the reason why people are fleeing New York and California and Illinois, because they are stupid and they needed a place to go, and that place was Florida.
0: They're fleeing those other states because they're stupid and they needed a place to go, and that place is Florida. I don't think he knows what he said. Yeah, the audio was bad at the source, so it does sound like he's off mic. So maybe that's why. I'm going to play you something else. Okay, just to give you guys a little change while I try to figure other things out here. So that is worse for you and him. Yeah, he called all maggots stupid. If the caption coding was on Nicole, Diane, again, new thing. I don't know how to do it on here. But it's one thing for my list. So if you think of things I need, like closed captions, tell me, because I am going to be learning. My audio is bad. I sound hollow. Oh, well, let me tell you something. I have a whole mixer here. So Spocko, when you help me after the show, tweak this and learn how to do the things that I don't know how to do yet, we can tweak the equalizer. This will allow me to fix the audio, but we're not going to deal with that now, because we're going to get through today. I wrote, hopefully you can see it, on the blog at NicoleSandler.com. I know you don't have the video embedded there yet, because I don't know how to get the URL that we will be, that we're streaming on ahead of time yet. So another thing, how get URL of show. So there are a lot of things that I have to learn. My mic audio before I switched to Byron. Oh, I know why. It was better because I have two inputs coming now. Hold on. Is this better? I bet this is better. Rainbow. She's lived there for a long time. A long time. He was talking to people who are leaving these other states because they're stupid and they're moving. So they're moving to Florida. It's very funny. All right. So the other day I was telling you, I don't know what I was doing. I was looking for something. That's better. Yeah, I figured that out, because I have three different audio inputs, and on that one, I turned the second one on to see if that helped the audio of the Byron video. Byron, I know.
2: Because they are stupid.
0: I know
2: they
0: needed
2: a place to go, and that place was
0: Florida. Yeah, I'm gonna have to pull that audio and just have it handy, because that's one we're gonna need to go back to time and again, and it's the perfect length for a good drop. Times like this, I think of Boca, because she would have loved that clip, because it's so good. Well, DeSantis is the dumbest, but Byron, gives him a run for his money. I've never been to Florida. I would love to go there one day. There are parts of Florida that are nice. I miss the beach. Allison is in Florida this week. She, her boss flew her down there because the shop she worked at when we all lived in Florida is still up and running. Her boss opened another shop in Tucson. And after they had been open about 6 months, they brought Allison out to work there. But I guess they needed some coverage. Can you guys take the discussion of Randy somewhere else? Really? I you know, please, for me. Thank you. So the boss needed someone to cover for a week, I guess, while someone's on vacation. So they flew her out today, and she's going to be working there for a week. So they flew her out, got her a hotel, I hope a rental car, and yeah. And the beaches in California are not better than Florida. Sorry, Rick Smith. Beaches in Florida are nice, depending where you are. The reason is that you can swim in the ocean in Florida. California, the water is too cold. Seriously. So when I lived in L.A., I rarely swam in the ocean. When I lived in San Diego, I rarely swam in the ocean. By the way, you know, the phone lines are still working. I can get those phone lines on the air like this. I just don't know how to put the phone number up yet. I don't know how to get Chiron's going, but we will get there. Okay. So, they're prettier. The beaches are prettier in California because you can see the mountains from the beach, and it looks like the mountains and the oceans collide. Gorgeous, magnificent, but you just can't swim in the ocean there. Well, you can, but it's cold. Okay, back to what I was saying. So a week or two ago, for some reason, I was digging back through my archives, and I found where I had a bunch of the old Air America stuff, and, you know, further back than the stuff that I have access to here. And I forgot that I had these things. And so I was scrolling all the way back and back and back and back, and I came up to a segment from my birthday, November 4th, 2008. So in 2008, I was living in Florida, and I've told you about this. I was around the 2008 election. I was the token liberal for 2 weeks leading up to and one day past the 2008 election, because this is a right-wing radio station, one of quite a few they have in South Florida. So it was WFTL, and they had me again as the token liberal on the morning show. So on the day of the election, which happened to fall on my birthday, I think I lined this up because they didn't know how to get good guests. But for that day, I lined up an interview with Al Gore. And somebody, one of the regulars, one of you guys in the chat, asked me, said, I'd love to hear that Al Gore interview. Okay, so I'll play it for you. The only problem, but no problem really, is that I can't, where is it? Here it is. That I cannot, I don't have a graphic. Whoa.
1: It is Tuesday, wait, November 4th.
0: Hold on. I've got to pull it down because the music bed that's playing there is U2's Beautiful Day. It's a beautiful day. But if I play it here, YouTube has gotten weird again about music. Not only will they strip me of any money that I might make in today's show, which there won't be any because I turned off any ads, and you guys are not giving me money on here anyway. That wouldn't be an issue. But what they've started doing again is, hi, Left Gems. That's somebody new for our chat room. Welcome. I hope you'll come back. This is our first day in a new place and assimilated. Good to see you. Thank you. join us. You know, we're here every day. So on that day, I played Beautiful Day by U2 as the bed coming back from commercials and to introduce the interview with Al Gore. But what they're doing now is blacking out. Like, this video cannot be shown worldwide. Like, stop it. All right. So I've got to cue in a few seconds to get past the music bed. Okay. But I was saying it's a beautiful day. It's November 4th. It's election day. Things are looking pretty good. All right. So hopefully the bed is done by here. Oh, you know what? I'm just going to bring up this. Huh, I can do that. Right? I think. I can't bring up that screen because, well, I'll try to figure out how while it's playing, because that's what today's show is, right? It's a, an experiment. All right. In the meantime, you know what I'll do is I'll put up today's show card. Because you can actually see kind of this studio. Where is it? Okay, image. Here we go. If I can figure out how to bring it up again. Come on. Come on. No? Do I do it like this? See, this is so weird. Well, I got it. So I'll bring up today's show card while you listen to this interview. And if I can figure out how to get the other screen up, I'll put it up. But yes, gremlins invaded the studio yesterday. And so today we are trying to eradicate them. Okay. So now see the gremlins, and that is my studio. I should move me so you could see the real mess, but that's basically what my studio looks like. Although that was Florida. We're not in Florida anymore, Toto. Okay. So, with no further ado, let's go back to November 4th, 2008. And where's the play button? Oh, there we go. Can we go?
3: Today.
0: Well, now I got a button.
4: It's on my birthday. I'm Nicole Sandler.
0: Oh, shit. And I'm playing It's a Beautiful Day again. One other thing that I've realized as I'm playing this audio. It's playing in stereo, and it's only, for whatever reason, giving me audio on the left channel, which is not okay. So I have to figure out when I'm playing something in mono, how to get it to go on both channels. But, you know, we'll get there. All right, and go past It's a Beautiful Day. Okay, hold on. I'm trying to let it go. Okay.
4: Right. Ronald Reagan was elected president on my 21st birthday, and I've been waiting for the day for that debacle to be made right. And perhaps today is the day. Perhaps today is the day that we truly embark on a new beginning with Barack Obama as our president. Now, if I had my druthers back during primary season, Al Gore would have gotten in the race. Yeah, he was my number one hope for the presidency. After all, he did win 8 years ago, and by all rights, he should just be wrapping up 8 years of his administration. Can you imagine where we'd be today? I can only think of the alternate universe we'd be living in, and I just have a feeling we'd all be in a better place. So, yes, the ultimate birthday gift for me would be for tonight, as I'm going to sleep, hearing that Barack Obama will be our next president. But another gift I got today was a phone call on the air this morning at 850 WFTL from Al Gore. So I'm not going to do much of a podcast today for radio or not, because I've been going since 4 this morning and I got a big night planned. But I do want to share with you the conversation that we had this morning with Al Gore. Yeah, Russ Morley is the male voice you'll hear. He's the host of the morning show on 850 WFTL, but I was there too. It's radio or not. Enjoy.
5: Joining us live this morning is the 45th Vice President of the United States, Nobel Prize and Emmy Award winner, environmental activist.
4: Oscar Award winner.
5: Oscar winner.
3: Thank you.
5: Mr. Al Gore.
3: morning. How are you all?
6: Great. It's so nice to have you on the air here. And, well, let me just say, I'm sort of speechless because I've always wanted to talk to you, and now we've got you on the phone. And, I look back 8 years ago and think of what could have been and wonder how you feel on a day like this.
3: Well, I'm happy that today is the day we get to turn this around and change policies and start moving in the right direction again. And when I think back to 8 years ago, I focused right away on Election Day today because this is the chance to really get a fresh start. And I'm very excited about Barack Obama. I think that the coalition that he's brought together in this country is what we need. And I know that it's been a vigorous campaign, and people in your listening audience have different views, perhaps, but some of them. But I just want to encourage everyone, first, to get out to vote. And secondly, anybody who's still undecided at this late date, I really urge you to vote for Barack Obama and Joe Biden. I think it's time for a change.
7: Mr. Vice President, refresh my memory a little bit. During the Democratic primaries, I think you were a little slow to come around to Barack Obama. What finally tipped the scale in favor of Barack for you?
3: Well, it wasn't that I was slow to come to him. It was that I felt that the right thing for me to do, given the long, close working partnership with Bill Clinton, was to be respectful of that situation until it clarified. And I felt that both of them, both Hillary Clinton and Barack Obama, ran great campaigns in the primary. And the minute that was resolved way back early in the year, then I went out and started campaigning hard for Barack Obama.
6: I was one of those people who was involved in the Draft Gore movement, just to get that out front.
3: Oh, well, bless you.
6: I would have loved to have seen you back in the thick of it, because I think we need your authority. We need your knowledge. And I'm wondering, and maybe it's too early to ask this, but might there be a place for Al Gore in an Obama administration?
3: Well, first of all, thank you so much for feeling that way about me. I'm more grateful to you than I can say. I was straight with the folks in that movement that I wasn't given any encouragement to it. And I came to the conclusion sometime back that it might well be that the best and highest use of whatever talents and experiences I have is to bring about a sea change in the way people think about this climate crisis. This is no joke. And I'm on that course, and I've had many conversations with Barack Obama about this. I'm hopeful that, first, he'll be elected, and second, that he will undertake a massive green jobs program to build the renewable domestic energy we need to sharply reduce the global warming pollution and lead the world on this question.
6: Mm-hmm.
3: I don't think that the best way for me to do that would be in a cabinet position. I've been in a cabinet position. I've done that. And I really feel like whoever's president, the best thing I can do is probably to try to build up a lot of public support for what needs to follow the election.
7: Based on the tone of your conversation, then politics are behind you now, and you look at yourself as kind of an environmental ombudsman for the rest of...
3: Well, I haven't used that phrase, but it's
7: feel free.
3: I just want to solve the climate crisis. That's, and it's international, and the U.S. has to lead it, and the president of the U.S. has to lead our country in the right direction. We haven't had that for 8 years. I'm looking forward to it.
6: Vice President Al Gore with us here on FTL. Do you see a way out of this economic mess through the creation of green jobs and rebuilding the infrastructure?
3: Absolutely. There are two parts to the economic crisis now. One is the credit crisis with the banks freezing up on their lending, and there are specific economic steps that have been taken. I think others have to be taken. I don't think it's been handled that well, but I think that can be solved. But the second part of it is a fairly deep recession that appears to be emerging globally. And the way to counteract that recession is with the kind of jobs program and stimulus to get the economy going again in a sustainable way and move it in the right direction. And we've got a lot of work to do. We need to build a unified national smart grid, they call it, to allow the electricity from solar power in the Southwest and wind in the mountain states to get to the cities where it's needed. We need to insulate homes and change the windows and light bulbs and build these renewable facilities. And those are all jobs that cannot be outsourced. They stay here in the United States. And I think it's the key to getting our economy moving again, breaking our dependence on the expensive foreign oil and the dirty coal that is creating such a terrible environmental crisis.
7: Vice President Gore, you know, it's been party line for the Democrats to throw all the economic woes upon the back of George Bush. Would you do that, or would you say this is something that has been coming for a long time and that the only unfortunate thing is that we didn't see it coming sooner?
3: Well, I think there's enough blame to go around for sure. And Barack Obama has said that the roots of this problem go back farther than George Bush and Dick Cheney. I will say, and I would expect he'd agree with this also, that the key decisions that made it as serious as it is have been made in these last 8 years. The decision to run, to move from the largest surpluses in history to the largest deficits, to invade a country that didn't attack us and spend $700 billion there and deny the development of domestic renewable energy and spend another $700 billion every single year for foreign oil, these were decisions that have really hurt us. And the deregulation of the financial sector that was speeded up dramatically under Bush and Cheney, I think that was the proximate cause of this disaster.
6: Vice President Al Gore, I know you're probably doing a number of interviews this morning. I so appreciate you calling into us here. There's an email going around saying, urging Barack Obama, if there's any things that seem a little fishy out there, not to concede tonight. Any thoughts on that?
0: Oh, yeah.
3: well, the... you know, eight years ago.
7: Oh, he's having a flashback, aren't you?
3: Uh-huh. Election night lasted 36 days.
6: Yes, I know.
3: Eight years ago. I think that they've done an excellent job in building on the work that began 8 years ago during that 36-day period and before. And there are now teams of people all over the country prepared to resolve any problems. And by the way, I'll repeat again something I said when I was down in your part of the country. I compliment Governor Crist for his emergency executive order and helping
0: Crist
3: to ease the voting problems with that extension of time for early voting in Florida. But more needs to be done after the election in a bipartisan way. And I think you're going to see... Well, I don't want to predict how this is going to come out. You know how I hope it comes out,
6: and I
3: think it's
6: going
3: to come out. But the reason I'm talking with you all and with your audience is because there's still time to make certain that we get the right outcome. And if you haven't voted, go to vote. If you're in line, just deal, because we've waited 8 years for this.
6: You got that right. Vice President Al Gore, a pleasure to talk to you.
3: Thank you so much, and look forward to talking to you again soon.
6: I hope so.
3: Bye-bye.
6: Thank
3: Bye-bye.
6: You. I'll have to hold him to that. Look forward to talking to you again soon. I like that. All right, Vice President Al Gore. Well, with any luck, tomorrow we'll be talking about Vice President Joe Biden and President Barack Obama. Go out there, if you haven't done so yet, vote. And don't get complacent. Don't, if you're somewhere else in the country, if you're out west listening to this and you hear early returns and results coming in, if the networks call it, doesn't matter. Get out there and vote, and vote down ticket too. Let's get a big enough control of the House and the Senate so that Barack Obama can do the work that needs to be done. All right. Let's make history. Nicole Sandler here, having a very happy birthday. And I'll talk to you tomorrow, radio or not.
0: Ah, that was, what, 20 years ago? What, 2008, so close to it. Yes, November 4th, 2008 was my 51st birthday. Ronald Reagan was elected president on my 21st birthday. David and I had just started dating at that time, and we saw that night, so after being up at 4 o'clock in the morning, 4:30 in the morning to do that show, we saw John Stewart, sorry, I always have John Oliver on the brain, John Stewart announced at 11 o'clock that Barack Obama had indeed won and was our new president. Yay! Whoops. Yeah. And yeah, so that was exciting. And then the next day was my last day on the air in my 2 weeks as the token liberal on WFTL. And boy, was I gloating. Not only was I gloating, but... Oh, what's his name? Dennis Miller. You know, Dennis Miller, who used to be a liberal. When he was on Saturday Night Live, Dennis Miller did Weekend Update, and he was a liberal, and he was really good. He was really funny. And then, I don't know, something broke in his head, and he flipped, and he became, a right-wing nut job. And at that time in 2008, he had a radio show, a syndicated radio show. That radio station, 850 WFTL, had just started carrying. And as part of his deal with stations who carried his show, he would go into the market and do like a live thing, you know, an event for the station that they could bring listeners to. And he would guest on their morning show. And his guesting on the morning show happened to be the day after the election on November 5th. I wish I had a recording of that show. And I don't think I do. I don't. Because, I was gloating. The day after Obama won. And they were all, they were all in a shitty mood. And, and I was all smiles and laughter and having a great time. And somehow we got on the subject of, how everything went to shit. And I said, well, this downturn, all this bad stuff all started with Ronald Reagan. And he looked at me with daggers. Coming out of his eyes, like, how dare you, badmouth, my God. And he's like, how dare you say that? And he got really, rude and ugly on the air. And I'm sorry, Johnny, who wrote something in the chat room. It's nice having the chat room, right in front of me, as I didn't with the other software. However, some of it is like, I'm sorry, but yeah, don't tell me that as I'm telling a story. I'm not telling you not to, but his grandfather died in a dirty coal mine collapse in 1946. Okay. I'm sorry. That's terrible. Dennis Miller, sorry. lost my train of thought there. So Dennis Miller, he got mad at me when I said that. How dare you talk bad about Ronald Reagan, our God. And I just, I kept going. And yeah, I was goading him. But then he got so angry that he started talking to everyone else in the room. About me, that woman, what is she doing here? Why is she here? And then the general manager of the radio station came in and started, told me I had to apologize to him. I'm like, I'm not apologizing to him for anything. If anything, he owes me an apology for the way he's been talking to me. Now, again, David and I had just started dating, and he's listening to this. And no, Bill Maher is not funny. Bill Maher used to be funny, like Dennis Miller, and he's not anymore. Anyway, yeah, I don't know. I may have to move this chat room off to the side because I keep getting distracted. Ron Reagan is a good guy. Ron Reagan Jr. I used to fill in for him on Air America and Rachel and before I got my own show. But anyway, I digress again. Yeah, the general manager told me that I had to apologize to Dennis Miller. And I'm like, for what? No, he owes me an apology for being so rude, really nasty to me on the air. That was embarrassing for your radio station. He's like, well, we need you to apologize to him. I'm like, what? Are you going to fire me again? It was my last day of my 2 weeks around the election as the token liberal. I won. Ta-da! Yeah, it was the last time I worked at WFTL, by the way. And I had worked there before. I once, for a while, produced that show when I was in between jobs, when I had gone back to Florida. Yeah, and then the owner of the station told me, I really like you. You know, you're really talented, but your politics are nuts. I can't put you on the air with those politics. I'm like, oh, well, sorry. You put Joyce Kaufman on the air. Joyce Kaufman. You heard Boca talk about Joyce Kaufman. She's the one who was, the congressman, my former congressman, who had me arrested at a town hall meeting and then had me thrown in jail overnight and had me maced. It's all his fault. She became his... Well, he named her his chief of staff when he was going to D.C. She was going to leave. Joyce Kaufman used to be a liberal. She wanted to be Randy Rhodes, who was also down there at the time. We all knew each other. and they both had the New York accent. And so... I think they wanted to bring me in to replace Joyce, but they wouldn't let me be a liberal. And Joyce Kaufman became a conservative for them. And the thing is, Joyce Kaufman's the one who said, if ballots don't work, bullets will, at a big rally. And then she was fired as Alan West's chief of staff before she ever started, because Alan West was told, in no uncertain terms, you can't bring her to D.C. as your chief of staff. Saying shit like that? Uh-uh. And so he fired her, and she had to go back to the radio station, and she is still there as a right-winger, as a right-wing nut job. And, you know, boy, stories. When we go back in time. KO is Keith Olbermann. I got to move you guys because I'm going to keep doing this. So, you know, there tomorrow, hopefully I'll have all the bugs worked out of this, at least some of them. So we'll make some progress each day because this is our new streaming interface, my new software. Wirecast. Oh, I started telling you. So I had the Wirecast, and it worked great for years. Randy in our new studio that we built.
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9: 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As I See It, Class Warfare, the Only Resort to Right-Wing Doom. It's Worth It, How to Talk to Your Right-Wing Relatives, Friends, and Neighbors, and other books written by Egberto Willis. Welcome to Politics and Right. My name is Egberto Willis, your host. Good morning, Houston. Good morning, Harris County. Good morning to the great state of Texas. Good morning to the United States of America. And of course, good morning to the entire world, receiving our signals via the magic of El Internet, formerly known as the ARPANET, created by who? Created by we the people. Who should it be controlled by? We the people. Who controls it now? They, the millionaire, the billionaire corporations. Folks, it's time to take our country back. But before we get any further, let's move it on to El Estudio, where we have our resident genius, El Señor Jacques Van Bever, the magical operators of the telephones, the magical operation of the signaling, and everything else. How you doing, my dear brother?
10: I'm Magical Jack today.
9: Magical right. Jack. How you doing, man?
10: All right. Good morning, Egberto. Good morning, Houston. Good morning, world. We're glad you're here. Today's Politics Done Right exposes two destructive wars: Donald Trump's reckless confrontation with Iran and the corporate Democratic establishment war against its own progressive base. Man, they need to get together. Benjamin Netanyahu openly rejects Washington's Gaza framework, while Trump again relies on threats instead of diplomacy. Meanwhile, Third Way plans to spend millions attacking progressives, just as Abdul al-Sayed's Michigan victory and pivotal primaries in Wisconsin and Minnesota demonstrate that working people increasingly demand candidates who will confront corporate power. Yes, we have to confront corporate power. That's my number one on the top of my list of things threatening humanity.
9: Yes, yes, yes, and yes. You have anything else for me, my dear brother?
10: No, let's get on with the show.
9: Let's get on with the show. Hey, look, one of the persuasion is a magical word. So before I get directly into our subjects, there's a TikTok that I came across to that I want everybody to listen to, but I'm going to chat a little bit first because I want more people in on Substack. I want those folks who are just waking up and getting that first cup of coffee to clean those crocodiles. That's what my daughter used to say. You know, when you wake up and you have that stiff in your eyes and you're rubbing your eyes, she used to get up in the morning and say, "Daddy, I've got crocodiles in my eye." And she'll come and I'll wipe the crocodiles from her eyes, you know. So, folks, get your coffee, get all that you have together, and we'll get started. I tell you what I'm going to do. No, I'm going to start with a New York Times article, since I always, by the end of the show, so much happens that I forget. And by the way, folks, remember the telephone number, 713-526-5738, and I have the correct number on the screen this time. Number for the call is 713-526-5738. To get into the program, hit extension numero dos, extension number two. All right. You know, today is primaries are statewide, of course, right? They occur in states. So a lot of people would think, well, it doesn't have any ramifications for me, etc. Not this year at all. And actually, not the last few years. Statewide races have huge ramifications throughout the country. And what we're having in today, actually, is going to be of utmost importance, and because of who's running and where the state is going. Whether we take a look at, I think it's Minnesota, whether we have for governor a progressive that gets, the more progressive candidate gets elected, or the more conservative candidate get elected. I shouldn't say conservative on the Democratic side. I should say, or the moderate gets elected. Look, I'm just going to make a quick statement before we move on.
11: for a long time, people wonder why a lot of folks have pretty much left the Democratic Party, or simply say things like these parties are all but the same. They're not, but some of the actions make many, some of the actions of the power base. You know, there's a base and then there's a power base within the party would make some say that. And the reason why is all the policies of consequence. We've constantly told folks, hold on a while. Don't make waves. Go ahead and get the person more electable, elected, even if they don't particularly support those things that you progressive wants want. You know, let's get folks elected first. Let's get the better of two evils. And after you've done that for 40 or 50 years, and after that has created the largest inequality ever in this country, worse than the times of the robber barons, people start to ask, why the hell stay involved? Because after all, it's always the same. And the people that are always telling you, hold off a while, let's get the person that can get elected elected, they're just fine. That is what happened during the Reagan years. You remember that thing called the Reagan Democrat? That Reagan Democrat was that person who was doing quite well. They had good values. They valued people. They valued humanity. They valued those things, right? But Reagan dangled a little tax cut in front of them. And they figured out, well, you know, I make a few more dollars under Reagan. And these other people can get elected. Let's go ahead and get those who can get elected elected. And then we keep repeating that over and over again. And what we got is the prosperous Democratic baby boomers who pretty much followed the mantra of our dear Republican Führers and screwed those least needed to be screwed. And it wasn't only the lower economic Democratic voter that got screwed. It's our thought to be Republican voter in Appalachia and the poor parts of America, etc. E.G., welcome aboard. She says it also used to be called the silent majority during the Reagan years to make it seem like everyone agreed. Exactly. I remember those days. Good morning, Lisa Blair. Thank you for being here. Lynette, Sally Mills, the old Pollock, Vegan, Cindy, welcome aboard. E.G., Tamarack, Lisa Livingston, and all the rest. Yep, people are waking up and coming on in. Okay, so what I want to first do is I want to play a young man who did some research as to why it is so difficult for us to speak at times to the MAGA base. But after I play him, I want to make mention that in as much as what he says is true, it is imperative that we work to break that which is true. Because while the studies are true, mitigating what the studies revealed is what one should work on. And finding ways to mitigate that is what one should work on. So what I'll do is I'll go ahead and see if I can find that now and play it for y'all. It's a few minutes, but I think it's well worth what you're going to hear. Let's see, I think. Where is it? I lost it. Did I lose it? I need to get to
12: I've
11: it.
12: Been noticing for years that the Trump cult is absolutely obsessed with Barack Obama.
11: So that's the wrong one. Let me, I am going to get to it. Forgive me that I didn't have it queued up as I should. But I will get it queued up.
13: Hello, I am back on my bullshit. And I have a message for my fellow Alabamians.
11: Sorry. Knock that for me, guy. Knock that for me. Huh. Something went wrong. I tell you what. What I'm going to do is I'm going to play the first video that I went through. And then we'll come back to that. I hit the wrong button. So let's go ahead and do that.
14: Benjamin Netanyahu rejected a U.S. brokered peace plan in Gaza, and President Trump once again threatened Iran with nuclear annihilation. Two of Trump's personal lawyers received high-level jobs within his administration, while Abdul El-Sayed's victory over Congresswoman Haley Stevens in the purple state of Michigan is causing many mainstream political analysts to question if the recent slate of wins by progressive candidates is more than just a blip on the radar. So here to help break down the latest is We Decide's political panel. We have Laura Jadid, a writer at firewalledmedia.com and an Army veteran of two tours of the war in Afghanistan, Egberto Willis, host of KPFT's Politics Done Right, and Dave Leventhal, a Washington, D.C. correspondent and the senior editor at Notice. Welcome to everyone.
15: Good morning, Jenna.
14: Well, Egberto, in his speech yesterday, we know that Netanyahu said that he would not sign a peace agreement until Hamas is fully disarmed. Do you believe there's a scenario or a peace agreement that can stop Israel's increasing control of Palestinian territory in Gaza at all?
11: No. And that's an absolute answer. No. Israel does as it pleases. Until we change the policy here in the United States toward Israel, they'll continue to do that. With regards to what we said about why was Israel so bold, why was Netanyahu so bold? Netanyahu was that bold because Netanyahu's, is in an elective process right now, and he wants to show it. Let me first qualify something. In Israel, because they are just as misinformed as we are many a times by their media, they believe that what they're doing is righteous. Israelis are, they're good people just being led in.

0: Benjamin Netanyahu rejected a U.S. brokered peace plan in Gaza, and President Trump once again threatened Iran with nuclear annihilation. Two of Trump's personal lawyers received high-level jobs within his administration, while Abdul El-Sayed's victory over Congresswoman Haley Stevens in the purple state of Michigan is causing many mainstream political analysts to question if the recent slate of wins by progressive candidates is more than just a blip on the radar. So here to help break down the latest is We Decide's political panel. We have Laura Jadid, a writer at firewalledmedia.com and an Army veteran of two tours of the war in Afghanistan, Egberto Willis, host of KPFT's Politics Done Right, and Dave Leventhal, a Washington, D.C. correspondent and the senior editor at Notice. Welcome to everyone.
1: Good morning, Jenna.
0: Well, Egberto, in his speech yesterday, we know that Netanyahu said that he would not sign a peace agreement until Hamas is fully disarmed. Do you believe there's a scenario or a peace agreement that can stop Israel's increasing control of Palestinian territory in Gaza at all?
2: No. And that's an absolute answer. No. Israel does as it pleases. Until we change the policy here in the United States toward Israel, they'll continue to do that. With regards to what we said about why was Israel so bold, why was Netanyahu so bold? Netanyahu was that bold because Netanyahu's is in an elective process right now, and he wants to show it. Let me first qualify something. In Israel, because they are just as misinformed as we are many a times by their media, they believe that what they're doing is righteous. Israelis are they're good people, just being led in the wrong direction, believing what they are doing is righteous and for their self-defense. And in that manner, they to some extent continue to respect Netanyahu for his quote unquote strength and his abstinence with anybody who tells him to stop what he's doing. Here is the deal. He is not going to stop. Nobody can stop Netanyahu until he believes that for once, he's not controlling of U.S. policy. AIPAC is not in control of U.S. policy, but we are the people. He'll continue to say no, and he'll continue to do that until we stop him.
0: Well, Egberto, the president told Axios he's currently, quote, only semi-negotiating. Not sure what that means.

0: How would it affect the Gulf states or whatever? Anybody who looks at the geography of Iran, the geography of how things really work, you can see that theoretically speaking, there are places you could drop a nuclear bomb in Iran that would give less of a fallout to your allies, but it will give a fallout, but less of a fallout to your allies. I would not put it, and the other thing that we must keep in mind. The only country that showed that it had the moral capability to use the nuclear bomb on other people, especially other people that are the other, is the United States of America. So we should never say that we, as the United States of America, we don't believe it when one of our leaders say that they will use the ultimate weapon because we have before. And such, I think what we're looking at is after the election. Everything goes. And we have to remember something specific. Donald Trump has gotten rid of all the people that had any modicum of morality out of the Justice Department and out of the military. So, more so than not, I would be concerned after November 3rd.
1: Well, Egberto, you're in a deep red state, and I'm wondering if you are observing any kind of political shift. And I understand that a political shift could just be from deep red candidate to maybe more traditionally blue candidate, like we're seeing with the Senate race with James Tallarico.
0: Let me just tell you, I was hanging out with Tallarico yesterday, and let me
1: Really?
0: also, yes, yesterday. And here's the funny thing: this young man is going to win Texas if we have a fair election. Right now, he's up between 2 to 5 points, if you are to believe any of the polls. Now, I want to say something that is important. Guess who starves as well? Guess who don't have health care as well? Guess who? There are these people called independents that the media is really scaring you about. These independents are not going to go for these far left voters. Let me tell you what I'm disappointed in the National Democratic Party in that they are not making the case. They are not making the case that as we build bombs, we're not giving health care. As we can find the 60, 80, $90 billion for bombs, we're not finding it to give people relief on health care. I mean, there is so much that we can do right now that will not only bring in independents, but bring in Republicans that we're not doing. Again, as I mentioned, they are starving too. And what did the one of the best things that has happened to the progressive movement was Mamdani, because he didn't only get into office in New York, but the snowstorm that destroys mayors all the times in New York was taken care by him when he said, "Hey guys, take the shovel, sweep the streets, and we will pay you directly and not through the machine." When he goes and he says, "I'm going to fix nearly 1 million potholes right away and get things done." Guess what? Progressives make things possible. When we have a Syed in Michigan pointing out that Medicare for all is the way to go, and you see that he wins the plurality of the vote, almost the majority of the vote, and that when you poll Medicare for all, most Americans say what? They want it. Of course, you have the other side that comes in and lies about how much it's going to cost. What we need is, as I mentioned, I think sometime last week, is not a passive defense of what progressives stand for, but an active defense of progressivism to show that it is the way to actually solve our problems today. And I think if the candidates that do that win, Mamdani won, Syed won, and I don't know too much about the Wisconsin race, but it seems to me like even Hung is going to win on that kind of messages. Now, whether she'll win the majors is another story. But again, actively speaking about the issues will even bring in the independents that the pundits think are a shoo-in for those who stay in the middle. The middle never solved the problem in our lives.
1: Oof, okay. I guess that's the note we're gonna have to leave it on. But I'd like to.
0: And I give that statement absolutely. The middle has never solved the problem. I want you guys to think about every solution that has ever been made in America. It has never, ever, ever come from those who call themselves moderate. It has never, ever come from somebody who called themselves centrist. All progress in this country has come from the left. And what I'd like to challenge, right? I would love to challenge anyone.

0: Any listener, give me a call, 713-526-5738, and name me one thing that moved our country forward that came from anywhere other than what many call the left side. Name me one. Name me one policy that has helped people. One policy. And I can't find one to date. To date, I cannot find a policy that has come from the right. Everything that people use, whether you are a conservative, a Republican, Democrat, everything that you like in your life that our government provides, when we say government, remember that's we the people, the ideas came from one side of the aisle. It's a fallacy to believe that somehow something effective has ever come from the middle. Welcome aboard. Professora Campisi is in the house. Lisa Blair from Atlanta, thank you for being here, as well as Eric from Kingwood Atascocita, David Giguere, Kathleen Ellen, Dave, and hey, John Cotter, my brother from another mother, is in the house. Anyway, like I mentioned before, and where I screwed up on one of the things that I just did, there's a TikTok that I want you to listen to. It's a little bit lengthy, but it's worth the listen. And then I have a slight pushback on the TikTok where I want to say, but we need to make sure and just understand the psychology and move on from there. Let's see if I'm going to be able to do it correctly this time. I hope I can.
1: Why you can't get through to a Trump supporter. There's a psychological reason for that. So I decided to do some research on psychological resistance to understand what's actually going on here. You show them evidence, they dismiss it. You show them a video, they say it's fake. You show them court documents, they say the courts are corrupt. Nothing works. It's not that they can't see the truth. It's that seeing the truth would destroy who they are inside. Here are the seven psychological reasons you can't get through to a Trump supporter. 1. The mental block. In 1961, psychiatrist Robert Lifton studied survivors of Chinese communist brainwashing. Cult leaders don't just control what their followers think. They control whether their followers think at all. Lifton called it thought-stopping. Here's how it works. The human brain is always scanning for information that might threaten them. So cult leaders preload a response inside the follower's head. The second a threatening thought appears, a phrase fires automatically, and the brain shuts off before the thought can fully form. Trump preloaded 4 of these phrases into each of his followers. Fake news, witch hunt, TDS, deep state. He did it the same way every cult leader does it, repetition. Say the phrase every single day. Attach it to fear and anger. Repeat it until the brain does it automatically. Trump said fake news over 2,000 times in his first term alone. Not because he believed it, but because he was programming a response. You could spend hours building an argument, gathering sources, collecting evidence, making your case, and a Trump supporter kills it with 2 words, fake news. Before it even registers, Lifton documented the same technique in every cult he's ever studied. It works because the followers have no idea it's even happening to them. A Trump supporter genuinely believes they are thinking. Stupid people are easy to program. That's the whole business model. Thought stopping didn't create hateful people. It just turned off the part of the brain that used to feel guilty about being hateful. 2. Significance quest. Before Trump, these people were invisible. Nobody talked to them. Nobody talked about them. Their towns were dying. Their jobs were gone. They didn't matter to anyone. Then Trump showed up and said, "I see you, and you matter." He's lying, of course. He told them that they were real Americans. And for the first time in their lives, they felt important. In 2014, Ari Kuglansky at the University of Maryland studied why ordinary people join extremist movements. He found that the main driver is not ideology. The main driver is the need to feel like your life matters. People who feel invisible and unimportant are easy targets for anyone who offers them significance and a mission. Kuglansky called this significance quest theory. People who feel like their lives have no meaning will follow anyone who fills that void. Trump gave these people a sense of importance. Conspiracy thinking made the importance even stronger. They know about the deep state. They know about the stolen election. They know the real truth. They are delusional. A guy working a dead-end job with no direction. is handed a red hat and told he's a patriot saving America from a global conspiracy. This is the first time that man has ever felt like his life had purpose. He didn't earn this sense of importance. Just believe and submit. And now you're part of the team. You're not asking Trump supporters to change their politics. You're asking them to become nobody again. And they'd rather believe the lie than go back to being invisible. 3. The need to belong. Trump supporters lose friends. They lose family. They lose co-workers. And they replace all of them with other Trump supporters. The movement becomes their entire world. In 1995, psychologist Roy Baumeister at Case Western University studied the human need for connection and belonging. He found that the people's need for belonging is one of the most powerful drivers in human behavior. People will put up with almost anything to maintain the feeling of belonging. And once every person in your life is inside one group, leaving that group means being completely alone. He called this study the need to belong. A person's drive for connection is so powerful that people will abandon reality before they abandon the group that gives them a sense of belonging. Conspiracy thinking is what bonds the group together. The shared secret is the glue. Trump supporters are not just fellow voters. They are fellow truth tellers in a world full of sheep. They share the same theories. They repeat the same phrases. They tell each other that they are the right ones in every argument. That bond is stronger than friendship. You're not asking a Trump supporter to change their political opinion. You're asking that person to lose every friend they have. And for most Trump supporters, MAGA friends are the only friends they have left. 4. The sunk cost of shame. Trump supporters don't just defend Trump. They have to defend every single thing they have said and done in Trump's name. Every argument, every holiday dinner ruined, every relationship they destroyed, every post they made. Admitting Trump is wrong means admitting the last 10 years were wrong, that they were the problem, and they can't handle that. In the 1970s, psychologist Barry Staw at UC Berkeley studied what happens when people have invested deeply in a failed course of action. Staw found that instead of pulling back, people double down, people escalate. They put in more money, more time, more energy, because stopping would mean the original investment was wasted. He called this escalation of commitment, when ordinary people commit extraordinary harm without feeling like monsters. When these people do something that violates their morals, their brain rewrites the story to make the violation justified. The new story requires you to keep going, because if you stop now, the original act stands alone, unforgivable, unjustifiable, criminal in some cases. But if you escalate, the original act becomes necessary. There's always a chance in the future to be right, if you never admit you're wrong. So they keep going. Just the next step forward to the next horrible thing, because their ego won't let them quit, even if they know they're wrong. I call this the sunk cost of shame. Every dollar they donate, every yard sign they planted, every family member they cut off, every conspiracy theory they spread. Admitting Trump is a fraud to them is not just changing their vote. It means admitting they told their families, their friend, and their coworkers lies. For years, they were the problem. The truth in this case doesn't set them free. The truth makes them a fool. Let's be honest, they pretty much are a fool. And because of their fragile ego, they would rather do anything else but look like a fool. They'd rather stay loyal to a lie than spend the rest of their life knowing everyone was right about them and they were wrong. 5. Mutual destruction. Cults don't just make you believe. They make you participate. This is how cults work. In 2009, psychologist William Swan at the University of Texas studied what happens when people share extreme experiences with a group. Swan found that once people have gone through something intense together, their personal identity fuses with the group identity. The boundary between who they are as an individual and who they are as a member of the group disappears. Once this fusion happens, leaving the group feels like destroying yourself. Swan called this identity fusion. When a person's sense of self becomes so entangled with the group that attacking the group feels like attacking the person. Leaving the group feels like losing yourself. Leaving the group also feels like it might have some legal consequences. MAGA did this on January 6th. Thousands of people committed federal crimes together in a failed insurrection at the Capitol. They implicated themselves in crimes. Some of them streamed the insurrection live on social media. Leaving now means turning on yourself. It means possibly going to jail for your crimes. Then they defended his lies. Then they excused his cruelty. Then they stormed the Capitol. Then they defended federal agents killing people in the streets. Every step they took bonded them deeper into the group through shared complicity. Trump goes down, they go down. Where was your leader that day during the failed insurrection? Watching it on television, drinking a Diet Coke. Trump goes down, you go down. 6. The propaganda machine. Every single day, Fox News, Newsmax, Truth Social, and right-wing podcasters tell Trump supporters the same story with the same villains. The media is corrupt. The courts are rigged. The Democrats are evil. Republicans who turn on Trump are traitors. The same message, every day, from every source they trust. In the 1960s, communications researcher George Gerbner at the University of Pennsylvania studied what happens when people hear the same message over and over again from every source they consume. Gerbner found that repeated exposure does not just inform people. Repeated exposure replaces what people believe is real. Their own experiences stop mattering. The message becomes their reality. Gerbner called this cultivation theory. When hearing the same message over and over again, from every source you trust, eventually replaces your sense of reality with the message itself. After months and years of hearing the same story from every direction, the brain stops questioning the story. The story just becomes the truth. So when the real news reports something bad about Trump, that's fake news to them. When courts rule against Trump, those are corrupt judges. When Republicans break from Trump, those are traitors. There's no outside source Trump supporters trust anymore. Every piece of evidence that proves Trump supporters wrong just proves the conspiracy is bigger than they thought. Right-wing media is the machine that keeps the cult alive. It's the propaganda delivery system. Without right-wing media, the whole thing falls apart. Trump supporters don't think for themselves anymore. They're told what to think every single day, and they're completely addicted to being told what to think. Ban right-wing media and propaganda, and that destroys the cult. 7. The Dunning-Kruger Effect. In 1999, psychologists David Dunning and Justin Kruger ran a series of experiments. They tested people on logic, grammar, and humor. Here's what they found. The people who scored the lowest rated themselves the highest on tests. The people who scored the highest rated themselves average. The less you know about something, the more confident you are. The more you actually know, the more you doubt yourself. Why? Because incompetent people lack the skills to recognize their own incompetence. You don't know enough to realize how much you don't know. In other words, stupid people are too stupid to know they're stupid. This shows up everywhere with conservatives. Doctors spend 11 years studying medicine. I did my own research on Facebook. Climate scientists with decades of data sound the alarm. It snowed yesterday. Checkmate. Virologists study pandemics their entire lives. It's just the flu. You watch a 10-minute YouTube video and think you know more than people who studied the topic for decades. That's not confidence. That's the Dunning-Kruger effect. That's incompetence so deep you can't even see your own incompetence. Here's why this is so dangerous. Actual experts doubt themselves constantly. They know how complex things are. They understand what they don't know. So when they speak, they give a careful, measured response. They say things like, the data suggests, or based on current evidence. Conservatives hear that and think they're uncertain, so if it's not 100% certain, then it's not facts. The Dunning-Kruger effect explains why conservatives are so sure about everything they're wrong about. You're not smart enough to realize you're not smart. So you keep talking, keep arguing, keep embarrassing yourself. And when your argument falls apart, when the facts prove you wrong, and they always do, you don't admit it. You double down. You shout fake news or UFTDS or the deep state. Because admitting you're wrong would require the intelligence to recognize you were wrong in the first place. And you don't have that. Meanwhile, actual experts have to put up with your nonsense because right-wing media keeps giving you a stage to speak on. So the next time you start a sentence with, I did my own research, stop. You didn't. You Googled something until you found what you wanted to hear. You watched a conspiracy video on YouTube. You read a Facebook post from someone equally clueless. That's not research. That's lazy thinking. Real research is peer-reviewed studies, controlled experiments, years of education and expertise, not 20 minutes on the toilet watching Bigfoot videos. The problem is confident idiots have bigger platforms than qualified experts, and everyone else suffers for it. If you've been trying to get through to someone in the Trump cult...
0: All right. I hope you understand that. Now, let me give... I won't call it a pushback. I would call it, so what do we do? He gave a perfect example, not example of what the problem is. And you know what? Without having done... finding all the papers and finding all the things that he spent a lot of time putting together. In dealing with the amount of folks that I deal with, etc., I can say, oh my God, that rings so true, and that's the exact behavior you see on the other side. But the question is not just calling that out. The question is, so what do you do about it? Because a cult is like an infection, right? When we got infected, it started to spread. When the infection started to metastasize under Ronald Reagan, it didn't get smaller. It actually metastasized. So how do we stop the metastasis? I'm coming to you in a minute, Joe. How do we stop the metastasis? And all those answers are right there as in that piece that he gave. Example number one, one of their biggest fears is if, and I told you guys about this before with a few people that I meet with in Starbucks. You finally get, you get them away from their media. You get them away to personalize the occurrence, what's happening in their own families. And when you're on with them one-on-one, and they're about, and they make that change intellectually, but the fear that they have of losing those that form part of their movement, their cult, is right there in the balance. And what do they do there? When you hear me say we have to give people a place to land, they have to see that the grass is really, really greener on the other side. They have to have a place to land. That's numero uno, right? Numero dos, he says, the shame of you having lied to your family, etc. That place to land have to let them know that, you know what? Once you atone, and notice I do say the responsibility of atoning, that you're forgiven. Because just like all of us, whether you're progressive or otherwise, have made mistakes in one's life and made that change and others atone for. Have atoned for having been a homophobe. Have atoned for having been a sexist. I had a place to land. The women in my life gave me a place to land. The gay folks in my life gave me a place to land. We must give people a place to land. There's more I have to say, but the calls are coming in. So let's go to Joe. Folks, telephone number 713-526-5738. Joe, how you doing, my dear brother?
2: Hey, how's it going, Egberto? That video explaining the mindset or psychological reasons why these MAGA folks are programmed, that contributes to that. That was really, really good. I want to address, you asked the question, you know, what solutions have the center, brought? And you're right, none. But I would also add to that or accentuate that. I would say the center of today, what you're saying is the center of today, that's equivalent to the far right lunatic fringe of yesterday. I would argue that the center of today is to the right of the Nixon administration. I mean, you know, that time period gave the EPA the Clean Air Act. And so I would say the radical right of today is completely detached from reality. And just like many of the folks that are programmed by MAGA by design. That's it, man.
0: I agree with you, Joe. And I think you nailed it as far as it's called the Overton window moving rightward. And you know, and then it makes folks that actually want solutions look like the crackpots. And that's why it's the left solutions are coming from. Thank you, Joe. Let's go to brother Johnny. Come on in, Johnny.
3: Well, I hate to say it, but it's the party of stupid. And to use Donald Trump's own words, the party of the poorly educated. And I don't know how we resolve this in the immediate present, but I do know for the long term, we need to start looking towards demonopolizing our corporate legacy media. We need to deeply support media like Free Speech TV, Democracy Now!, Pacifica Radio, the Hightower Newsletter, Ralph Nader's newspaper that he publishes every month, stuff like that. We need to grab our public education off of life support from the trifecta of charter schools, vouchers and Teach for America, for starters. As to the immediate, I'm not sure.
0: Let me tell you something, okay? First of all, believe it or not, we have listeners of all ideologies to the program because I hear from them, including when they want to slice me into smithereens. But I have a feeling that the way the brother that just spoke came across actually touched those that are a lot of those that are on the fringe. Not that's going to change them, but it's going to actually let them see a few things. Now, let me just say one other thing. I think I said this with Tom Hartman. By the way, guys, I interviewed Tom Hartman yesterday after my afternoon show, and I'm going to play it here probably sometime this week. But anyway, right now, actually, you heard me tell Jenna this. When I said, right now, independents and Republicans are starving as well. Because what happens is, these are the times when things are, you have dire straits like we have right now. It is the time where people question their beliefs. It's the time people question what they're doing. And it is a time for us, I believe, Johnny, to actually reach them because they have to be searching for something to make their lives better.
3: Yes, I agree. I agree with you, and I agree with Rick Smith, who's a labor advocate who has his own.
0: I love Rick.
3: Yes, he says all the time, and I agree, the savagery has to be visited upon all these people, and we have to suffer along with them, unfortunately.
0: Yes.
3: I hate that.
0: Let me tell you, Rick Smith has, what I love about Rick Smith, he's a truck driver. He's a truck driver as well, and he has a show worked with UPS.
3: He's more than that.
0: Yeah, I met him at Netroots. We sat together with Rick. I think it's called Rick Smith Show or something like that. And
3: the Rick Smith Show.
0: Yeah, so he's a really cool guy to talk to and listen to. But anyway, anything else you want to tell me, my dear brother?
3: The only thing I can tell you that might be of hope for you and to the listening audience is that a lot of his, well, he doesn't have call-ins, but I think that a lot of his fellow truck drivers are of like mind like him. And some of his red hats are coming around, according to him. And I hope he's being accurate and honest, that's what I'm hoping.
0: Oh, no, no,
3: and
0: no. Sometimes a messenger matters, right? And for a group of folks.
3: Who's it coming from?
0: He's a perfect
3: him or me
0: messenger.
3: Better for him than for me.
0: Yeah,
3: I'm just some New York geek liberal, but he's got the cred, and I think so do you.
0: Well, thank you, but he does have the cred, definitely so. So I mean, and again, we got along. So I did. If you go to my website, you'll see I interviewed him two or three times. He's a good guy. But anyway,
3: good.
0: Let's talk later, Johnny. Yeah, go to my website and look for Rick Smith. I interviewed him at Netroots. Great interview. I also interviewed his sidekick. So check it out. Anyway, folks, thank you. Well, another guy that does the show with him, processes it, and all that good stuff.
3: Oh, his producer. Yeah, he's behind the scenes. You never see him.
0: He comes on every so often. But anyway, we talk later, Johnny. Thank you, buddy.
3: Stay.
0: All right, let's go to Cheryl Elkins. How you doing, beautiful? Come on in.
4: Hi, how are you?
0: I'm doing fine. Talk to me, Cheryl.
4: So I think we should not think about these people as being quote-unquote stupid. I think that's a really dangerous way to think about people in this case. I mean, I know several people who I don't even talk to anymore, former colleagues of mine, PhDs in pharmacology and scientists and physicians. These are educated people. These are people who can critically think, who have gotten sucked into this and have been, brought into this cult. And so we got to think about this in terms of these are people who have other weaknesses. It's not ignorance or stupidity. It's trauma. It's, a need to control. It's a need to be, perhaps it's a need to be recognized and felt valued or be part of an in crowd, whatever it may be. It's a rather complex situation. So I think we've got to stay away from using those words. I raised my children never to use the word stupid for a very particular reason. And I think it's dangerous for us to do that because I think it's it's a condescension. I think people have the ability.
0: No, continue, Cheryl, please.
4: Yeah, I was going to say, I think these people have the ability to get themselves out of this. It's just that they are intertwined, and we need to be more skilled at how we deprogram people who are caught like this.
0: I agree with you 100%. I try my utter best. In fact, every time I accidentally say the word stupid or ignorant or idiot or I still use the word ignorant because I am ignorant of a lot of stuff. Well, I say the word idiot or whatever. I always come back and say, I usually don't use those words, but so I think your statement is very important. And let me just tell you, you say you have colleagues. Sis, let me tell you this. I got family who graduated first place in their schools. That are MAGA right now. Okay, so I know I what you're saying is absolutely true. Anyway, anything else?
4: Right, we know that these people are not. I was just going to say we know who these people were, and it's leaving the door open and being creative about how to move them. And I think having someone on the more on the inside help bring them out makes sense. Which is why I think Steve Hassan's site is a really interesting place to go to learn about how. He, as a former Mooney, now he's one who helps families and people leave cults, of what he's learned and how he tries to help people in this way. So that's all I got.
0: Thank you. And I hope you remember that at Netroots I brought on, I can't remember his name right now. He left the Trump cult.
4: Oh, yeah.
0: You know?
4: Logis. I can't remember Logis. His first name.
0: Yeah. Oh, man, you're...
4: Yes.
0: Oh, I need to borrow your mind, Cheryl. I couldn't remember the guy, Logis. You're right. Anyway, thank you, Cheryl. You have a wonderful rest of your day, sis.
4: You too. Take care. Bye-bye.
0: All right, let's go to Jimmy. Come on in, Jimmy. How you doing, my dear brother?
5: Good morning, Alberto. I've got something specific to talk about. The Harris County Constables were recently given a pay raise.
0: Yes.
5: They're now making over $300,000 a year.
0: $305,000 to be exact.
5: Yeah, $301,000. Anyway, they're now making more than the Vice President of the United States. I assume that pay raise was given to them by the Harris County Commissioners. I don't know why they would do that, but it's a gross waste of Harris County tax money, and they should not have done that. That's way too much money to be paying our constables.
0: You know, I want people to get paid high salaries, the right salaries, but I mean, I don't think there is a justification for that. And again, especially when you're about to ask all the people in Harris County for a huge raise. So, I mean, a huge tax increase. So I want a tax increase to keep the streets much better than they are right now. I don't want a tax increase to make somebody earn what they haven't really deserved. They're not paying the guy on the beat that kind of money. But anyway, anything else, Jimmy?
5: Well, Trump needs to end the war on Iran. We need to stop that war in Iran, stop killing people, stop bombing Iran, and just bring about peace.
0: Hey, Jimmy, I sent you a long blog yesterday. I don't know if you got it or not. It should have come from KPFT at politicsdoneright.com. I don't know if you've seen it, but check it out and please read it, okay?
5: Yeah, I don't recall seeing that yet. I'll look for it.
0: All right, take care, buddy. We'll talk later. Have a good one. All right, let's go to Joe. Come on in, Joe, line 3.
6: Hey, Egberto, calling back in. So I hate to disagree with Cheryl, and that's okay. You know, we can have a free exchange of ideas.
0: Of course.
6: But I would say that many of these MAGA folks lack basic knowledge and understanding, foundational knowledge of things like history, civics, societal issues, global affairs. And I would argue, too, that, they lack a strong moral compass and understanding of the concepts of right and wrong and the importance of the benefits of contributing to the common good. The reason why I say that is because many folks that are well informed on these issues, they realize that it's much better to have a people-oriented economy and a people-oriented government to create a much better society, you know, overall. So I would say that many of these folks are low information individuals.
0: Let me qualify what you said, because I think if you notice what Cheryl said, and that's why sometimes, you know, you can't miss what she said, which is that we have to find out the reasons why. And while they are PhDs or whatever, what are the factors that allow them to do what they are? And some of the factors are the factors you just stated. Some of it is low information of things on the external. Some of the information is that they have trauma, as she mentioned. So there are a lot of other reasons. I don't think she was trying to say other than what you just said. I think you're closer in the belief than you think. All right?
6: Yeah. Oh, no, I definitely don't disagree with her. In fact, you know, what she said aligns with many of the points from the video that you played of that, the seven points of why people get seduced into MAGA. I just argue that many of these folks that get pulled into MAGA start off with a very lacking in foundational knowledge and perhaps even morals as well. But I think we are saying the same thing. People do want to belong. People do want to belong, and that is a strong driver as well.
0: It's a strong driver, brother. Thank you, Joe. Have a good one, my brother. Yep. Let's go to Bruce. Come on in, Bruce.
7: Good morning, Alberto. I got two quick points to make. There were studies in the 70s led by Dr. Sagan that even a limited nuclear war, for instance, India hitting Pakistan, would affect the entire world with nuclear winter. You wouldn't be safe even in the Amazon. So that's a ridiculous idea. The other point I want to make is that being highly educated or being intelligent does not make you immune to brainwashing. If you go back to Germany, there were engineers like yourself, that devised the logistics for transporting the Jews, that built weapons systems.
0: Wow.
7: Dr. Mengele had a medical degree. He was a monster. You're not immune just because you're smart. I'm done.
0: Bruce, very great observation. And I think all of that ties into both what Cheryl had to say and what brother Joe pointed out. There's a whole lot of factors in there, and morality does play a role in there as well. I was waiting for my Betty to call in. How you doing, beautiful?
8: I'm okay. TikTok is right. Low IQ. MAGA saying Trump's not so bad. It takes the bad, they live. Tough it out. Even if your kids get sick and die, their mental block is, it will never go away, their mental block. And Roger Stone, Trump advisor, he is his advisor. And January 6th, he introduced him to the Elks Cowboy 3%ers. Trump took Roger Stone's advice. Remember that. And the MAGA always go back to aggressive, no matter what. Love y'all.
0: Love you, Betty. Love you, Betty. You know, she always have her stuff written down. It always goes from it between 40 seconds and a minute. You go, girl. Anyway, folks, we are at 54 right now. I hope you enjoyed the program. Remember, we follow up at 3 o'clock on Substack and YouTube, etc., with quite a bit more. I'm going to throw it to Brother Jack and come back with a short word. Brother Jack, are you available, sir?
9: Yeah, you know, right-wing propaganda is aimed at people on the right. That said, yesterday at the closing of Open Journal, they had a quote by Dwight D. Eisenhower, and I'll paraphrase it, but it said, "For every bomb that is dropped and every rocket that is fired, someone somewhere goes hungry."
0: Yeah.
9: So if wealth and poverty are two sides of the same coin, then this is so true.
0: You know, thank you for that. I think we've been saying that. In fact, that's what I told Jenna. Independents are starving. Republicans are starving. Democrats are starving. This is the time where we must give people that place to land. Thank you for that, Cheryl. Reminder, the PDR Book Club, August 30th. 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Let's have a good book club on a good book by Les Leopold. And by the way, I have another ad on KPFT HD2. 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So anyway, I want to thank you all for being here. 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I want to thank all of you that are here. I know you could be anywhere else, but you're here with us, and we intend to honor that. My name is Egberto Willis. Love you from the depths of my heart. This is Politics Unwritten. You know how I end this, baby. I am what?

0: Welcome to Politics Done Right. I am your host, Egberto Willis. This is a progressive program that will take the mystery out of politics. This is the program that will encourage you to make sure government becomes we the people. Whether you are liberal, progressive, conservative, or otherwise, you get to hear your point of view. We are an independent media outlet that, unlike mainstream media beholden to corporations, we only owe allegiance to you. Remember, you can also send me a tweet at EGBERTOWI.
1: 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At 4:36 a.m. August 8th, before legislators were released for the summer recess, the U.S. Senate voted on a subset of the Save America Act. This version required narrow types of photo ID but no proof of citizenship. It still failed. The Hill reports that an agreement among GOP leadership in the White House led to the stripped-down version as an amendment to, ironically, the Help America Vote Act. Accepted photo IDs included a valid driver's license, state-issued identification card, a U.S. passport, military identification, or tribal ID. It still failed to reach the 60-vote threshold, 52-46. So while the Save America Act remains stalled for the moment, the agreement allowing senators to head home included a proposal to include the Save Act in the fall's must-pass budget reconciliation process, which could bypass the filibuster. The Senate's parliamentarian has so far not allowed non-budget bills like the SAVE Act to be attached. A champion of the Save America Act, Senator Mike Lee of Utah, told reporters after the most recent vote, "We're not done, we're just getting started." We've linked to the voter ID-only Senate Bill 5271 and a report on the Save America Act by the Bipartisan Policy Center at AmericanDemocracyMinute.org. I'm Brian Beal. 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
2: Donald Trump is about to surrender to Iran. I know that if you believe that Donald Trump is just the most alpha strong guy ever and he would never do that, that might be tough to accept. But there is now reporting that Trump is getting set for an unconditional surrender to Iran. Now, remember that Donald Trump at the beginning of all this said that the only way that this war would end was with Iran's unconditional surrender. But according to the Wall Street Journal, what Trump is considering doing is just declaring victory, saying to Iran, open the Strait of Hormuz, and getting the hell out, even without having accomplished a single objective. This is effectively a total surrender. The groundwork that Trump is laying is coming from the reality that he probably can't win this war by any real definition. He's going to walk away seemingly with no nuclear deal. So in plain English, the message is, listen, reopen the strait, let the oil start moving again. I will just say we won and we're going to get the hell out of there. And of course, if we think about society and humanity, avoiding more war is good. I have opposed the blockade. I've opposed the threats of escalation. I've been against this war. The possibility of a ground war has been terrifying. It's great, right? Like, don't less war. That's awesome. But ending a war responsibly and pretending you won, but actually just surrendering are two completely different things. Trump went into this thing never defining victory. It was, well, we're going to stop their nuclear weapons program. I thought you did. Well, we did. What about the uranium? I don't know. They can keep it. We're going to destroy their ballistic missiles capabilities. Yeah, well, that didn't happen. We're going to do regime change. Well, it did and it didn't happen, right? I mean, like literally the leader is different because you killed the previous one, but it's the same family. It's the same regime. We're going to bring Iran back and get a deal done. Well, what kind of a deal? Obama had a deal. You got out of the deal because you said it was no good. So whenever a goal became unattainable, the goals would just shift. And Trump's administration now says, the strikes have destroyed the three main nuclear sites. Is that true? We don't really know. And they are saying Tehran is not going to be able to restart their program without us knowing. And that's good enough. But what happened to the agreement? What about Iran will never get a nuclear weapon, and they're at the table and there's 60 days to negotiate, and he's going to walk away, is what the Wall Street Journal report says. A real diplomatic victory would have some terms, a timeline, the ability to verify consequences if anything is violated from the deal. Trump is reportedly getting set to just tuck his tail between his legs, go home and go, yeah, but I won, didn't I? And everybody's going to go, won what? What are you talking about? Iran would reopen the Strait of Hormuz. That's, by the way, the central piece of leverage that it gained during the war. Iran didn't even have that leverage before this war started. And Trump would go, mission accomplished. Oil traffic is happening again. It's flowing. I'm just going to go home. Even if that outcome remains uncertain, Iran is also reportedly demanding sanctions relief, the return of frozen assets, American military withdrawal, an end to the naval blockade, compensation for war damage. And Iran says there's no negotiations happening right now. Think about that. Trump started with they're going to cry uncle. Unconditional surrender, that's how it will end. There were going to be negotiations. The negotiations failed. Trump insists they are negotiating, while Iran goes, we're not negotiating. What is he talking about? And Iran has been able to avoid surrendering, and they are negotiating, and I don't mean it's not a literal negotiation, but they're negotiating in the sort of public domain in a way where everyone knows they can wreak havoc on Trump's presidency with what they can do in the Strait of Hormuz. So this is going to be an embarrassment. And I want to hear from every single one of these MAGAs who goes, Trump is so strong. If Trump just turns around and goes, I won. Imagine if you're in a chess game and you're losing and the other player has a better position and you go, I won, and you shake hands. You've surrendered the game. You've lost. You can sit. When you stop playing and say, I've actually won, other people can evaluate that and see if that is true. Now, then we get to the bigger issue, and this is now the 30,000-foot level. Trump told us he was the guy who would end the forever wars. He would never start forever wars. He's not so stupid as George W. Bush and Hillary and Biden and Kamala Harris, all of whom did or were going to start stupid wars. And now Trump started a war, and he can't get out of it seemingly without losing. And the proposed escape route is, forget about the nuclear issue, give Iran concessions for reopening the waterway that was open to begin with before he started this thing, declare victory, and just hope everybody moves on. If that ends the killing, take it, right? I mean, like, I am an anti-war person at my nature, but we got to call it what it is, which is Trump started this optional war, achieved nothing, damaged the American economy, damaged his reputation, damaged so much. And now he's realizing he has no way out and he may just exit. Now, there's a lot of reasons to be feeling a sense of urgency to do this. It seems as though Republicans are going to be destroyed in November. The economy being as it is with inflation, jobs, all the things we've talked about today in the last couple of days, that is not going to set up Republicans for any kind of victory. And so there is an urgency because Trump knows Republicans lose. I get investigated for 2 years. This destroys whatever legacy I have, which isn't much. Trump increasingly is in this urgent situation, and we shouldn't feel bad for him. But here's the really important part. We have to punish the Republicans for it. I know I've said this before, but I have to remind people of it. There are people in my audience, moderate Republicans. They write to me. They go, David, sir. Usually they're a little nastier than that, but they might say, David, sir. I don't like Trump, but I live in Kentucky. Well, Kentucky's not a great example. I live in Florida. I live in South Carolina, whatever. My member of Congress is cool. I like him or her. My senator, I like my... You, by voting to reelect that member of the House or member of the Senate, are voting to reelect someone who has rubber stamped just about everything Donald Trump has done. And so we've got to forget about this whole false notion of, yes, Trump's a lunatic. He's not a good president, but I'm a moderate Republican and I like, you know, whoever, John Thune or whoever's up for real, it doesn't even matter. They are part of rubber stamping everything. If from the beginning, Republicans had made it clear, we're not going to let you get away with this stuff. You can threaten some of us, but if we all stop you, you can't threaten all of us. You're not going to get all of us kicked out of office. If they had had the audacity to do that, or just the self-respect, quite frankly, we wouldn't be in this position to begin with. But that is the reality. So if you are going to try to comfort yourself by saying, oh, you know, I wish Trump was different, but I'm going to vote to reelect every single one of the Republicans representing me. They are the reason Trump gets away with what he gets away with, because they do nothing to try to get in his way. And you, by reelecting them, are rubber stamping that. Don't do that. To my moderate Republican friends in the audience, don't do that, because it's pathetic. And we don't want to see that happen again. Incredibly disturbing images of Donald Trump have surfaced from this weekend. I am going to argue that as disgusting and dilapidated as these images are, and they're very disgusting, I'm warning you, if you're eating right now, this is not going to be the segment for you. These images are nothing compared to what they represent about Trump's presidency. So let's take a look. It is true. Donald Trump was photographed at one of his many golf clubs playing golf this weekend. And people noticed from the images that Donald Trump appears to be having serious difficulty getting around. His posture is awkward, his gait is labored, he seems barely able to comfortably move from the golf cart when he is trying to get to the ball or even going back and talking to people. Now, of course, we can speculate, and we've been having to speculate for years, but we don't really need to. Is something wrong with Trump's legs? Is it Trump's weight? Is it something else? We can't diagnose Trump from photographs, and the White House is never honest or forthcoming about what's going on with Donald Trump's health. Fine. I am going to argue here that the physical spectacle of it all is really the smaller story. We know Trump's age. He was born in 1946. He's 80 years old. He has this strange gait. His hands are bruised. His ankles are swollen like tree trunks. He's increasingly confused at every single public appearance. He is deserving of scrutiny. And Republicans treated every stumble and every verbal mistake from Joe Biden as a national emergency. So they established a standard, and they want everybody else to look away from Trump. We've dealt with all of that. The more consequential image is Trump spending another weekend golfing while we have red alert warning signs in this economy. The U.S. lost 23,000 jobs in July, and economists expected to gain 80,000. So you expect plus 80, you get minus 23. That's 103,000 jobs short of what economists expected. May and June quietly revised down by another roughly 100,000 jobs. So we are hemorrhaging jobs. A lot of people left the labor force, which made the unemployment rate tick down very slightly despite the loss of jobs. But the point is, hiring has stalled. Trump said, we're going to be hiring like never before. Hiring is completely stalled. Previous reports were worse than reported, which, remember, when Biden was president, if there was a slight downward revision the month after, Republicans would go, they were deliberately lying about jobs numbers and later revised. Well, that's what's happening right now. And meanwhile, the affordability crisis that Trump was going to solve is getting worse because prices keep going up. Consumer prices up 3.5% from a year earlier, food up 3%, energy up almost 16%. Trump said energy would be down 50%. So this is a major problem. These are real numbers. They affect people's budgets. It is the shopper who goes to the grocery store and spends 110 bucks and goes, I didn't get anything. Or a family that says, I had to carry a credit card balance from last month, couldn't pay it off entirely, paid interest on that. This month, I've got the interest on last month, plus I also can't pay off the credit card this month. So now I'm paying interest on multiple months. And I've got to stay in a job I hate because there might not be another good job available, or I'll lose healthcare if I leave. And Trump is golfing. Trump is golfing. Trump will go, well, the stock market's doing well. A rising market, I prefer it to a falling one. I own stocks. That's true. I'd rather that. There are millions of people with retirement accounts tied to the stock market. So that's good nominally. But the wealthiest 1% own more than half of all the stocks. 1% owns half the stocks in the United States. So when you see market records for most people, that doesn't make it any easier to buy groceries. And Trump said he would be the affordability president for everyone and all. It doesn't help people afford their day-to-day. Now, David, are you saying presidents can't ever take a day off? No, presidents can take time off. Also, being president is not a job you take because you want vacation. Presidents don't control every economic variable. That's true. 1 week jobs report doesn't prove that the president is doing everything wrong. But I'm just asking for us to hold Trump. Let me take that back. I'm asking elected officials to be held to the promises they made. No one made Trump promise prices were going to come down dramatically, and prices have gone up. And I can't believe I'm still talking about this. What does it mean that I still have to explain that when inflation goes from 4 to 3.5, the rate at which prices are increasing has gone down, but prices are still increasing. And the promise was prices would straight up decline. So we just need to be doing the level of scrutiny that is appropriate to evaluate whether the president is keeping the promises that he made. So when you see Trump playing golf again, yes, it's shocking how unhealthy he looks. It's shocking how he can barely walk, his swollen ankles, and all of that is true. And we can analyze that. But he's playing golf again. And he said, I'm not going to play a lot of golf because I'm going to be so busy dealing with all these problems. And he is just playing golf and not dealing with any problems. Now, if Trump had, I don't really care about golf per se. You know, Biden was not a golfer. Obama did play some golf. George W. Bush played some golf. Trump played a ton of golf in his first term. I don't have a problem with the golf per se. I have a problem with jobs are disappearing. Bills are rising, families are stretched, you promised you would fix it. And the president is standing next to a golf cart surrounded by wealthy people who never have to worry about what groceries cost, never have to worry about what healthcare is going to cost, telling him, sir, it's all going so great because my portfolio looks really good once again. No, come on, guys, come on. I would really respect a MAGA, middle-class MAGA, who fell for this crap. If they wrote in and said, David, I consider myself a right winger. I like the idea of what Trump's doing on immigration. I even like the Iran war. Who the hell knows? Although I don't think many people like the Iran war. But objectively, Trump has not made any of those promises that he made economically a reality. And I don't even really think he's trying. He doesn't really care about middle-class people. I would respect such a MAGA if they reached out to me and they said that. Now, the right is going full speed ahead, trying to suppress dissenting voices on social media and on digital platforms because they know that the numbers are no good. They see what's happening, and I just hit my microphone, and I apologize for that, especially if you're wearing headphones. I'm getting agitated. They see that the promises aren't happening. It's not working. Rather than try to argue that it is, because they can't, they're trying to suppress those of us who are simply saying,

0: figure out what to do with that truth. They are telling you, ignore all of reality and just listen to us. Makes you wonder why, doesn't it? AOC, Congresswoman Alexandria Ocasio-Cortez, has given what I think is one of the clearest indications so far that she is thinking of running in 2028. We're going to get to that in a moment. She did not announce a campaign, but when she was asked directly about it, she very deliberately refused to rule out that, yes, indeed, she might run for president in 2028. We're going to get back to that, but this was a very interesting conversation with Jonathan Karl about generational power in the United States. And this is a major topic as we think about what are future generations or even younger generations today thinking about their relationship to power and how they vote. Let's take a look at a couple of other clips. And here is AOC explaining millennials, a generation of which I am a part. And she says, you know, the millennials are no longer punk kids. We have financial responsibilities. Some of us have children, which, by the way, she talks about in a moment. Let's take a listen to what she had to say.
1: That we have a responsibility to attend to and be responsive to. And even right now, when we look at this insurgent wave of what is happening, oftentimes when people are doing that Monday morning quarterbacking and what demographics voted where, the big one that's being ignored is the generational tidal wave.
2: Tsunami. You see it in the polling. It's significant.
1: Millennials are not, punk kids anymore.
2: Yeah.
1: We're grown adults with mortgages and kids and... That generation is starting to be decisive at the polls, and there is anger at being ignored, sidelined, having our economic futures mortgaged by the generations that came before us on everything from the economy to climate, and we're taking the reins.
0: So I like this. AOC says millennials are no longer the punk kids. But a lot of institutions still see millennials in that way. To some degree, maybe it's because a lot of millennials are waiting longer than other generations to have kids for financial reasons. Maybe it's because a lot of millennials are not buying houses at the same rate as previous generations because they can't afford to. But she still makes the point. There are still many millennials with careers, children, and mortgages, but also with voting power. And we lived through the Great Recession. Student debt, a brutal housing market, the pandemic, another huge surge in the cost of living. Now, simply saying it's the fault of older Americans that millennials have struggled, I think oversimplifies it. The real problem is an institutional problem. Washington has spent decades protecting those who have already accumulated wealth much more effectively than helping younger people build wealth. And you can see this in policy of all types. A generation that feels economically abandoned is now becoming decisive at the polls. And this is the issue with ignoring a group of people from a policy standpoint as they gain electoral power. Politicians can say, well, we're going to respond to that anger and we're going to deal with what it is millennials need and want. Or at some point, they're going to get screwed because millennials are going to say, you don't have my best interests in mind. Very interesting. AOC then makes the conversation personal and talks about how she is starting the process of freezing eggs, not ready or wanting to have kids now, but that this is something she is planning for. Take a look.
1: Juncture.
2: All right. And then before you go, you did have a personal announcement that you made. It was interesting to see you kind of open up in on an Instagram Live, I believe it was. So tell me what it was and why you said it.
1: I think it's important for us to normalize these conversations, especially in this political environment. The Trump administration has...
2: Remind us what the announcement was.
1: Yeah, sure. So I have decided to start the process of freezing my eggs.
2: Yeah.
1: And in this political environment where this administration is denying reproductive care to women across the country, from abortion rights to the ability to carry out a healthy pregnancy, I think it's important for us as leaders to have these conversations and share these processes, especially for working women across the country, and normalize them.
2: Okay. All right. Congresswoman Ocasio-Cortez, thank you very much. for being here. We'll hope to talk to you again soon.
1: Thank you.
2: And when you're ready to make that decision about 2028,
1: I'll let
2: come back
1: you know.
2: And talk to us about it.
0: I am.

0: sure that hearing AOC talk about freezing eggs will provoke a completely normal and rational, very well-adjusted response from the right wing. By which I mean, there are people about to get very preoccupied with the reproductive decisions of a woman that they have never met. That is what is going to happen here. I think AOC makes a serious point. Freezing eggs is often talked about privately, and it can be expensive. Physically demanding as well, and it's straight up not accessible to so many women. Talking openly about it removes the stigma, which I think is great. But if we're going to have genuine reproductive freedom, you need to do more than just normalize it. You have to have access. If you say, we want to destigmatize reproductive freedom, but people don't have access to contraception, abortion, fertility treatment, maternal care, paid leave, affordable childcare, what does it really mean that you have the freedom to make your own reproductive choices? Now, Republicans love to say, we support families, but they restrict policies that, or rather they use policy to restrict access to reproductive care or make it more expensive to raise kids, have kids, et cetera. That's a contradiction that you can't hide when someone explains, here are what the choices look like for me. And that's what AOC has done. I think it's great. She's going to get hit very hard on this. I know she knows that. I'm sure she doesn't care. Then the question of 2028. Jonathan Carl says, are you going to run for president? Here's her answer, and it's not a no.
1: So we're almost out of time, but get to your future. I'm sure you saw the poll in New Hampshire that had you as the leading candidate, leading choice for Democrats. First of all, are you going to run for president?
2: I mean, I'm focused on winning the midterms. I'm running for Congress right now.
1: But, I mean, do you see this as something... I know you said you're open to it. Is it a realistic possibility for you?
2: I haven't ruled out the possibility, and I'm very humbled to the tremendous amount of support out there. I think that we have a responsibility to remain focused on the midterms and not on our individual aspirations or plans.
1: And running for Senate.
0: Again, not a presidential announcement, but... politicians who want to end speculation simply say, I'm not running. Wes Moore said that about 2028. I don't even know that I believe Wes Moore. I think if Wes Moore gets a sense that he might be able to win a primary, he would run. Marco Rubio told J.D. Vance, I'm not going to challenge you. If you run, I won't run. A lot of Republican strategists, including Rick Wilson, said to me last week, If Marco comes to believe that he might win, he'll just come up with a speech explaining why he's running anyway. So she is not saying no. And even when you say no, sometimes you mean yes. I think that this is the politically intelligent answer. And there are a lot of people who used to like AOC who have soured on her, saying she's become, she sold out, essentially. She's no longer as progressive. And I see her as far more sophisticated and savvy at this point. She knows that saying, I'm actively thinking about running in 2028. That will generate years of scrutiny. It will turn every appearance she does into a potential campaign event. And just leaving the door open in this way just lets her have options. And she would have, listen, there's a lot of people thinking about running who would have real obstacles. Gavin Newsom, who I was recently with, he is considered too centrist by many who would consider voting for Democrats. I don't want to say by Democrats because I think a lot of the people aren't necessarily Democrats. They're independents who are on the left. Newsom is disliked by a lot of those people further to his left. That's an obstacle for him. I think AOC would have obstacles as well, including resistance from Democratic donors and from the more center-left wing of the Democratic Party. But AOC has something most members of Congress don't have, which is national recognition. She's got a big fundraising network, and she has a disproportionate level of support from young voters, which is very important right now. It's a careful answer from AOC, but I think the meaning is very clear, which is I am going to evaluate what my chances look like. And based on that, I will decide what to do, which is actually the answer from a lot of people. A lot of the governors I've spoken to have said or implied, I'm thinking about it, but it's going to be a calculation of whether I believe that I have a viable shot. I actually like that calculus more than those who say every objective measure tells me I have no shot, but I might do it anyway just to try to get some recognition and interfere in some sense with the primary. I don't love that. I like the analysis of where is my platform. And maybe if your platform isn't big enough, you just wait. And that's what maybe some of the other folks I haven't mentioned today are thinking about doing. So super interesting from AOC. I want to hear from my audience. Are you leaning any particular way? I know there's people in my audience who really like Pete Buttigieg and others who go, he's basically a consultant. That's the consultant class. We don't like him. There's people in my audience who like J.B. Pritzker or Josh Shapiro and others who say, I don't believe that in this environment, a Jewish candidate can win the primary, never mind win the election. There's others I hear from who say, I don't find Newsom to be progressive enough, but I think he's the most aggressive and the tone is what we need. And then I have people in my audience who also say, the only person even in the ballpark is AOC. It's AOC and Mamdani, but Mamdani can't run because he wasn't born in the United States, so it's AOC. Where are you? I want to hear from you. Send me an email, info@davidpakman.com. Leave a comment on this video. Donald Trump has become so toxic that we're starting to see Republicans in Georgia say, hey, we're going to endorse the Democrat rather than the Republican in one of the most important Senate races that there is. This is how you know you're failing. This is how you know that even your own party is running away from you. So let me tell you what's going on. In just a 3-day period, former Republican Senator Jeff Flake, Tifton Mayor Julie Smith and Valdosta Mayor Scott James Matheson endorsed the Democratic Senator in Georgia, John Ossoff, over the Trump-backed Republican, Mike Collins. Think about that. Now, these Republicans have not suddenly become liberals. You know, whenever a Republican endorses a Democrat, you'll see antagonists go, this proves that that Democrat is secretly a right winger. That's why they're supporting him. That is absurd. An endorsement doesn't mean two people agree on every policy. It means that given our choices, we have two options. One candidate has earned some support across party lines, or one candidate is just so nuts that even the people in their own party are running away from him. Now, Flake specifically said, when you look at John Ossoff, you see, not a guy who I agree with on every policy. I see a man of character, a man who does constituent work, and a man who respects the institution of the Senate. And Flake also criticized Collins, the MAGA-endorsed Republican, for refusing to even say, listen, Joe Biden won in 2020. I wish that he hadn't, but Joe Biden won in 2020. Smith said, as a Republican, Smith said, Ossoff the Democrat has delivered for South Georgia. Matheson said, I'm going to take heat for crossing party lines, but I have built a relationship with this senator, and this senator has done well for my constituents in Georgia. This is not evidence that John Ossoff is a Republican. It's evidence that at a certain point, when MAGA nominates and has these whacked out lunatics, if you have a Democrat that you agree with on a lot of policy, but they're competent, they have character, they respect democracy at the end of the day, it can matter more than party loyalty. And it also shows just how repellent Donald Trump's version of the Republican Party has become to some Republicans. Now, Collins is facing a lot of questions that go directly to character. Questions about connections between his campaign and anti-Semitic and white nationalist figures. Really just ugly, nasty stuff. His campaign says, no, it's all made up. But when the choice is Ossoff, the incumbent, and this MAGA candidate who won't even say, yes, Trump really lost in 2020, there are Republicans who are saying, this is just too much. I'm going to go with the Democrat. Now, there is another reason that Republicans are right to fear John Ossoff. Ossoff has what it takes to become a national figure. I've been watching Ossoff very closely. And when people talk about 2028, they naturally are gravitating to the governors. And there's very interesting Democratic gubernatorial candidates who are potential candidates for 2028. But Ossoff is a little different. First of all, he's from the Senate rather than being a governor. He's younger than all of them. He's disciplined. He's really good on camera. His fundraising is excellent. He's willing to confront Trump directly. And importantly, Remember the whole thing of what we really need is a Democrat from the South. Ossoff represents Georgia in the Senate, and that's a state that Donald Trump has previously carried. Not Biden won it in 2020, but Trump got it in 2024. And Ossoff, of course, has support from Democrats, and he's got support from independents. But there are even some Republicans, other than these that are endorsing him, I mean Republican voters that also like Ossoff. And so when you think about 2028, Ossoff is potentially a very strong contender. Now, he said he is not interested in running in 28. He's up for re-election now. It's a six-year term. That term would go through 2032. Fine. But it's clear that Republicans understand the threat. They know that Ossoff could come from this re-election campaign, where he's doing really well right now, by the way, and he could come out of it with a national profile. And he will have proven that he can win multiple times in Georgia, not once and it's a fluke, multiple times. And this is a very strong argument that Democrats can compete in the South without watering down values. The latest numbers are fascinating. There's an AARP poll which finds Ossoff is up 9 in Georgia. That is a state Trump just won in 2024. One poll doesn't tell you everything. Georgia's competitive. You've got to get the votes. You've got to run the race. But this is an extraordinary situation. What is proven by seeing three Republicans cross party lines and go, I'm with the Democrat Ossoff, is that he's formidable. He can build a coalition that I believe Democrats need. You got to have strong support from the base. You need credibility with independents. And then you also need some crossover appeal so that Republicans go, damn, this guy might actually have what it takes here. Trump, on the other hand, just goes, I need total loyalty. The party must be completely and totally loyal to me. Ossoff is showing those sorts of demands can backfire and backfire very quickly. So I'm very interested in this Georgia race. If Ossoff wins, the first step is he's got to win. If he wins decisively, I believe that the conversation on Ossoff is going to be also about 2028. And, you know, for all the talk about Democrats have such huge problems, and they do. I mean, listen, I'm gonna gag if I hear about more Democrats writing an op-ed or a strongly worded letter. I mean, it is just vomitous. So there are real problems here for Democrats. But I think there's a very deep farm team for Democrats for 28. And we're going to talk about AOC, who has now said she's not ruling out running for president. We have a situation where in the Democratic Party, you have everything from strong centrists to more progressives, all of whom have the ability, the charisma, the gravitas, the policy chops to be really good candidates. If anything, the problem could be too many candidates and fragmenting the vote than not enough. Although I actually think the more robust the primary, the better. So Ossoff with the crossover appeal, Ossoff leading by 9 in Georgia, excellent candidate. And I think another important thing about Ossoff is a reminder that it's okay if the right Democrat is very different ideologically in different races. Troy Jackson in Maine facing off against Susan Collins in front of Maine voters doesn't need to check all the same boxes that John Ossoff has to check in a state like Georgia compared to Tallarico in Texas. That's okay. That's a good thing. Let voters decide what it is that they want. So I'm very optimistic, quite frankly. Even if Democrats don't get the Senate in 2026, there are a lot of things that are pointing in the right direction. The Ossoff crossover appeal is one of those, and we're going to keep a very close eye on it. If you like this show, I would love for you to get my Substack writing. Each day, I'll send you a rundown of what's on the show, what's happening, what matters, why. It's free. No spam. Substack is also the only place where we own our data. So if we get censored on social media or on any platform, Substack's going to be the only way I can tell you what is going on. 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Republicans won't tell you this. Trump won't tell you this. But completely normal, run-of-the-mill, uncontroversial Democrats, including in some red states, are destroying lunatic Republicans right now. It's sort of like an anti-headline. It's like, milquetoast, uncontroversial people are doing better than lunatics. And yet it is something extraordinary that is happening. because in states that Democrats supposedly can't win, we have like just I don't say this as praise or as an insult. This is not pejorative nor the opposite. Mainstream pragmatic Democratic candidates are putting up huge numbers against MAGA Republicans. And if even part of these polling numbers survive until November, Republicans may be driving straight into an electoral disaster. Let's take a look at this. Starting in Georgia, Democratic incumbent Senator John Ossoff leads the Trump endorsed Mike Collins by 13 points. Folks, Trump won Georgia in 2024, and the Democrat is defeating Trump's boy by 13. Now, you might say, well, maybe Ossoff always wins by a lot, but no. Ossoff's first Senate election was decided by roughly like a point, if I remember correctly. He's winning by 13. He's winning 68% of independents. He's winning 66% of moderates. Even a quarter of non-MAGA Republicans support John Ossoff. Look at that. North Carolina, maybe even more consequential because this could flip an open seat. Former Democratic Governor Roy Cooper is leading Michael Whatley. That's not Tim Whatley, the dentist from Seinfeld, played by Bryan Cranston. This is Michael Whatley, the former Republican National Committee chairman. The Democrat Cooper is up by 9 in North Carolina. And Cooper is not, you know, running. You might not even know about this race because Cooper is not trying to do like the main character on social media thing that Whatley kind of is trying to do. He was a popular two-term governor. He won by focusing on the economy, on healthcare, on being competent. He has a 9-point lead in a state that hasn't elected a Democratic senator in nearly 20 years. We then go to Ohio, where Sherrod Brown, who lost his Senate seat back in 2024, he's ahead of the incumbent by 8 points. Folks, this is Ohio, which voted for Trump by double digits in 2024. And the incumbent Republican is losing by 8 to Sherrod Brown. Sherrod Brown is sort of like a labor Democrat. He talks about wages. He talks about unions, manufacturing, the stuff normal working people care about. And it is he has no skeletons in his closet. He's just like I say this in the best way. He's a boring pro-worker Democrat. Iowa, another interesting race, which we are going to be talking about a lot more. We have Democrat Josh Turek leading Republican Ashley Hinson 50-46. That's a 4-point lead. This one's tighter, but it's this is Iowa, ladies and gentlemen. And then we look at Texas, where, okay, so there's a lot of undecideds here. We have Democratic candidate James Tallarico leading Ken Paxton 45 to 40. There are still 15% undecided in there, but that is a remarkable, remarkable number. Tallarico is leading independents 68-29. He's attracting also about a quarter of self-described non-MAGA Republicans. And what's Tallarico talking about? Affordability, education, healthcare, how his opponent is corrupt. And he's talking about it in just kind of like normal everyday language. Now, what are the caveats here? A lot of caveats. There's a history of Democrats leading Republicans in Senate races over the summer in red states, and then they lose. That's one caveat. Another caveat is these are polls, not election results. Another caveat is these are all from Fox News polling. Now, Fox News polling is actually good, but it would be expected that these races could tighten. Everybody should behave as though every single one of these races is tied. Now, let's talk about the broader pattern. These are all very different candidates. Georgia, North Carolina, Ohio, Iowa, Texas. These are different places. They have different concerns. What is the common thread between these candidates? They communicate like normal people. You hear them talk and it's like, oh, that sounds like a somewhat normal person compared to Whatley, Paxton, especially. And They communicate like normal people about affordability, healthcare, jobs, and corruption. They aren't looking for the most provocative positions to generate applause in online bubbles. They aren't Republican light. They're defending Democratic values. They're running as Democrats, and they know who they are running against. And then meanwhile, you see Republicans, Mike Collins, Michael Whatley, Ken Paxton. These are people defined by, I deny election results, I'm loyal to Trump, I have scandals in some cases, and I am part of a movement called MAGA that is completely detached from the everyday concerns of Americans. So I think there's an important lesson here. Obviously, we need to see how these races shake out. But the correct candidates for, so Georgia, Ossoff and Tallarico are very different, is the point I'm trying to make. And they're both doing a good job, as are these other candidates, of meeting voters where they are. And Republicans want this to be an abstract debate about cultural panic that Fox News has ginned up, or about socialism and communism or whatever. These Democrats are talking about kitchen table issues, and as for, to the extent that the Republican candidates are Trump loyalists, they're also sort of making this a referendum on Donald Trump. This is why Republicans are losing these races. They assumed a lot of these were safe. Despite Ossoff being an incumbent, a lot of Republicans thought that they were going to take out Ossoff. North Carolina, they thought was winnable. Ohio and Iowa, they assumed was winnable. Texas, they still believe they're going to win it. Maybe they will, but maybe they won't. If these numbers hold, what will hit them in November is going to be devastating. Devastating. Now, these are not all opportunities to flip the state. Ossoff is the incumbent already, for example. But the message that it would send to win some of these races and to take the House. And listen, maybe they can take the Senate. It's not looking awesome, but maybe they can. We don't give up. But take the House and at least flip some of these seats. It's going to be a real message to Republicans considering their post-Trump future. You love to see it, and some really great campaigns to get involved in.
3: This seriously pisses me off. Joe Biden, as we know, has stage 4 cancer. It has spread beyond his bones. His son, Hunter Biden, says he's in terrible pain. And somehow, one of the genuinely horrifying questions we now have to ask is, what happens if Joe Biden dies while Trump is president? Trump has made the question unavoidable. Now, let me address that in a moment. Here is Hunter Biden just recently revealing that his dad is doing worse. He says it's sad to watch. He says he's in pain. This is a grim situation. Okay, take a look at this.
4: It's really hard, Patty, and it's really sad to watch. And it's really, the only thing that I say about my dad, about his health right now, is I wish he would complain more, because it's not good. The cancer has spread, is metastasized into his bones and further. It's very painful. And it's very debilitating in many respects, but he's still out there. He's still doing this thing that is, he so believes in this country.
3: Now, normally in a situation like this, the identity of the sitting president is irrelevant. You know, if a former president were to die, you have a White House, you know, is going to respond with dignity. They're going to lower flags. A respectful statement will be issued. The sitting president will attend the funeral, will represent the country. It'll be respectful. It'll be something that Americans can look at and go, that is a normal way to behave. But we're talking about Donald Trump. We're talking about a guy who called Biden Crooked Joe, Sleepy Joe, dumb as a rock, the worst president in the history of the United States, suggested that there were lies being told even about Joe Biden's metastatic prostate cancer. And when Biden left the race in 2024, Trump said, oh, Biden had never been fit to serve, and he came to be president only through lies and fake news and all of this stuff. Biden's diagnosed with stage 4 cancer. Trump briefly sort of wishes him well, but then turns the diagnosis into this disgusting and completely absurd attack, and suggested that Biden and his doctors were hiding the illness. He confused the Gleason score of 9, which is a score that's related to how aggressive prostate cancer is, saying Biden has stage 9 cancer, which is not a thing. And then he said, I feel sorry for him. If you feel sorry for him, don't feel sorry. He's vicious, and I really don't feel sorry for Joe Biden. This is a sick person. Now, if you're saying, well, David, this is like sort of, you know, it's not policy related, it's very superficial about tone, I think you're missing the point, if that's your interpretation. Now, just as a contrast, when Trump got COVID during his first term, Biden pulled all negative campaign ads, wished him well, and waited. That was it. When Trump was shot, Biden called him and condemned the attack and addressed the nation. Now imagine Biden's funeral with Trump as president. Would he even lower the flags without whining? Would he attend if he were invited and allowed, which I don't think he will be? Would Trump even attend without making it about himself? Could he go a day without talking about how he actually won in 2020 and Biden lost and it was rigged and Biden's incompetent and corrupt and all this stuff? There would be, if we were talking about, oh, a president might die while Obama is president, these would be insane questions. Of course, Obama would not behave in the way we expect Trump would behave. What if George W. Bush were president? Of course, George W. Bush isn't going to behave that way. What about Mitt Romney? Just about any normal Republican or Democrat. With Trump, these are reasonable questions. And that is what makes this so disgustingly revolting. Biden and his family are dealing with fear, the possibility of the end of Biden's life. Biden's not doing well. Okay, that's the point. That's what we learned over the weekend. And the president of the United States is a terminally malignant narcissist who would almost certainly use the death of Joe Biden as a final opportunity to humiliate him. So there's this grotesque, you know, the way life works out is just, it's a grotesque set of circumstances. And Trump's behavior is always completely beneath the presidency. And it is really an indictment of every person who knew exactly who Trump was and decided to vote for him anyway. Now, there is a practical reality here. The same way that Donald Trump was not involved in the funeral of George H.W. Bush because the Bush family didn't want Trump anywhere near it, I'm guessing that it'll be the same thing if, and we hope it doesn't happen, if Joe Biden were to pass away while Donald Trump is president. Now, I know so many people hear this kind of stuff and they go, David, I care about affordability. I care about the Iran war. I care about healthcare, education, foreign policy. This is not about that. I get that. What we are talking about here is the trickle-down effect of having such a disgusting person as president of the United States. And we have an example that reminds us how this tangential behavioral stuff is highly relevant to our politics. Back when Donald Trump was first becoming the nominee and ultimately the president in 2016 into 2017, one of the things I said is, when the president of the United States talks about grab him by the pussy and it has no effect and he becomes president, the nominee and president and all this stuff, it is of course reasonable that it becomes harder to explain to kids why that sort of behavior isn't okay. But the president did it and he became president anyway. And case in point, last week we had this disgusting clip of Republican Congressman Max Miller, who's been accused of very serious abuse of his ex-wife. And there were even implications that he abused their kid, although he's denied all of it, quite frankly. One of the things that he said, Max Miller said to Jake Tapper, was, of course I'm not going to drop out. Donald Trump faced similar allegations. He stayed in and became president of the United States. That is exactly what I am talking about. And so the sort of behavior that Donald Trump would almost certainly exhibit if he was president at the time of Joe Biden's passing, which I hope Joe Biden, you know, as we say, may he live to 120, right? As we say in the sort of Jewish non-religious tradition and religious. I hope that doesn't happen. But the reason it matters is if we are trying to model appropriate, reasonable, normal behavior, you're not going to get normal behavior from Trump if Joe Biden were to pass away while he is president. So, you know, our thoughts go out to the Biden family. Joe Biden clearly not doing well. There are people writing to me with medical people writing to me with prognoses based on what Hunter Biden said. I don't even want to get into that. Trump as the person who is in charge at the time of such a passing disgusts me. The mere premise disgusts me. All right, I'm going to come clean with you guys in a sense. It's always sort of like expected that you always act like everything is perfect and everything's going well. But I'm having a real problem right now. And I want to tell you what it is that the Trump White House has done to me. When you Google my name now, one of the first results is an official whitehouse.gov Trump White House page that calls me a media offender and a liberal lunatic. And that search result to the whitehouse.gov page about me appears above my official website. It's above my Instagram account. And that by itself is disturbing enough. But I recently learned that the page is actually doing some real damage. Someone who I was talking to about interviewing me regarding my forthcoming book told me, I'm a little hesitant to interview you, David, because of you being on that list. And this person I was talking to, relatively prominent podcaster, not on the White House list, was worried if I interview you, it might get me added to the list. And then that might cause a problem for them. And that is a very chilling effect. We've talked before theoretically, and it's crazy because things I've discussed theoretically are now becoming real and practical. I've talked theoretically with you about how the government doesn't need to arrest anyone or formally ban any speech or punish any speech in order to intimidate people. And sometimes the possibility of retaliation is enough to get people to change their behavior. It's called self-censorship. An interviewer avoids a particular guest, in this case me, or an outlet decides not to cover a particular story, or a journalist decides that asking a particular question of a public official just isn't worth the risk of the blowback that they might receive. The First Amendment protects speech and it protects freedom of the press. The page on whitehouse.gov, based on the lawyers I've spoken to, including Mark Elias when he was recently on the show, that page doesn't seem to violate my First Amendment rights in any official way. I've not been legally sanctioned. I've not been prevented from producing my show. I've not been prevented from publishing my work or from promoting my book. But it gets very close to the line because the federal government is identifying certain people, myself included, that it doesn't like. It doesn't like what I'm saying. It has labeled me an offender. It has labeled me a liberal lunatic. And it is using whitehouse.gov and the power that whitehouse.gov has as an institution, as a thing, to attack me and some other content creators. Now, at least one person has said, David, I'm not going to interview you about your book because I'm worried I will become the next target if I do that. This is exactly how free expression is weakened without any official acts of censorship. This is how you see a page with a high Google rating, right? I mean, the high Google ranking, that's the reason that for most people, when they search David Pakman, the whitehouse.gov page is coming up above even things as established as Instagram. That is creating a situation where the authority carried by whitehouse.gov is because of the reach of the federal government, and search engines therefore treat it as more important than my own page, and that helps this attack to follow me, even though I've now been on that page for months. Now, of course, I know some of you will Google my name and you'll go, oh, actually, when I see it, your Instagram is ahead of the whitehouse.gov. We know that search results vary by person, by location, by device, by time of day, all of this stuff. Not everybody's going to see the exact same thing. But the screenshot we put up shows the danger very clearly, which is that a government smear can rank higher than the target's own website and social media accounts. And so then when we try to get a guest on the show, or we talk to a potential advertiser or a business partner, they go, let's see who this David Pakman is. Let's see what David is all about. And one of the first things they see above my own page, above my own Wikipedia page, above my Instagram, is this whitehouse.gov page making it clear that the government, the Trump government, we should be clear, the Trump administration, doesn't think too highly of me. Now, of course, the White House may respond to criticism. They're allowed to do that. They're allowed to dispute reporting that they find to be inaccurate. They can defend their policies as better than what I'm arguing for. But when you create these enemy-style lists, you are crossing the line because there's no neutral standard or evidence or hearing or appeal. It's the government declaring our critics are offenders, and then they let fear effectively do the rest. Now, I don't care what your politics are. You should be concerned about this if you care about the Constitution, if you care about free speech, if you care about the First Amendment. Today, the target is me. It's Brian Tyler Cohen. It's Brian Tyler. It's Tyler Bryanson and Cohen Tyler. It's all of them, right? It's all of us, all of them. But you could have a future administration that uses the same tactic against conservatives, activists, academics, and private citizens, and I would be against it because this is not about politics. The best response to this, there is only one best possible outcome. The intimidation has to fail. The intimidation has to create blowback where people say, that's really messed up. That's not what the government is supposed to be doing. I'm going to support this creator. So support, go look at the list. You know, maybe you see me on there and go, David, I don't really like you that much. I don't like that purple shirt. I don't like your hairstyle. That's fine. Whatever independent media you see on that list that you do think is worth supporting, and hopefully I am one of those people, go out and support them. Pre-order my new book, which, by the way, it's very clear they're going to try to suppress. DavidPakman.com/attention. 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All of this stuff costs nothing. And we are going to push back and fight them because we can't let them get away with this. They can put my name on a list. They absolutely, they did it. It should not be able to frighten people into looking the other way when we see the bully pulpit of whitehouse.gov used to attack critics. This is what we see in authoritarian countries. This is what we see in dictatorships. This is what we see in this world of, if we don't find what they are saying flattering, then we would like it to be against the law. And that's the administration that we have right now. It's not the American way. And whether it's a Republican, a Democrat, a progressive commentator, a right-wing commentator, let's criticize their ideas. Let's say, I don't believe that you're right about what you're saying. But these lists harken back to some of the darkest periods of media suppression and worse in authoritarian dictatorships over the last 150 years around the world. We can't let them win with it. If you're not subscribed to the YouTube channel, please do. We estimate there's 4 million people who are watching videos every month and not subscribed. Just imagine what we could do if even a fraction of those 4 million did subscribe. And thank you to everyone who has reached out. I've heard from so many people in the audience who say, David, we agree on some things, we disagree on others. I don't like your take on GMO. I don't like, but what is being done is wrong. And we need to support the ability to debate these ideas, and saying these people shouldn't have a voice is wrong. Thanks to all of those. Let's do it. We're not going to let them get away with this.
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0: is it in the break room or in the lunch room when you guys take your lunches? Are y'all still friends? Or do you be like, bitch, pass me the potatoes?
1: You know, we ain't got no lunch room. I will say, though, so everything is left and right. Mm-hmm. Everything. When we walk onto the floor to vote, when we walk into committee, it's left and right. And then we have, like, our own little back rooms, right? So every once in a while, they will be like, hey, you can come to our, like, back room, you know? So they'll invite me for stuff. They also do things like, do you want to, like, get into a fight so we can go on Fox News? And I'm like, I'm a pass. Yeah.
0: Okay.
1: Yeah, yeah. I mean, like, literally, Republicans are very performative, specifically okay. in this moment, right? Like, mm-hmm. a lot of them don't like Donald Trump, mm-hmm. but they too afraid to say so. Mm-hmm. So, you know, in general, they're just like, I got to do what I got to do to stay in this seat and to keep my family away from all the minions that may come after them if I go against Trump.
2: Yeah, wow. Yeah, yeah. My girl, Jasmine Crockett. By the way,
3: so she was in town and she didn't call you?
2: No, I guess not. I can confirm, though. Sean Hannity asked me, will you ask your friend Jasmine Crockett to come on my show? I said, yes.
3: And you did.
2: And I did, live on air. I
3: said,
2: will you? And she did a very hard pass.
4: Yes, she did.
2: She said, no, I will not come on.
3: And she basically said what she said to Anthony Anderson last night. She said, no, I don't go on because, you know, I'm not performative.
2: She doesn't want to be the liberal pinata.
3: Right.
2: I volunteer to do it like once in a millennium, and then I'm never asked back. Hey, look who's here. We forgot to. I know. It's wallpaper.
5: Jody on the show. That's what we're waiting for. I'm gonna talk with Steffi.
2: Whore.
5: Who's our favorite whore?
3: Steffi, who's our favorite whore?
2: Preemptively calling you a whore.
5: Really close to Jody on the show.
2: All right. With Steffi. We're gonna need your mom as well because not only is everything still at show, but you've pointed out there is a spider hanging directly above me.
6: Right. It's a nightmare! This is a nightmare!
4: Do you want me to catch it later?
2: You know what it's doing, Jody? It's doing what my brother used to do.
4: Right.
2: Remember I told you? He used to waterboard me with toothpaste.
4: Right.
2: Like, it's taunting me like it's coming down and
3: it's going
2: back up.
3: It's going up and down.
2: Yeah. Yeah.
4: Well, it's building a web.
2: I will never get Frangela back in here ever.
3: Oh, here, it's coming down again.
4: Here she comes.
2: Really?
3: Uh-huh.
4: Uh-huh. Like, oh, yeah.
3: It's
4: coming way down.
3: Oh,
4: do you want me to catch it?
2: Okay, do I need my dart gun? What do I
4: no,
2: need?
4: No, no,
2: oh,
4: no,
2: oh, God. There it is. It's right next to me.
3: What is it on camera? You can't see it on
4: camera.
3: You can't
4: see. It's too small.
2: Yeah, okay.
3: So. Oh, oh, God. Ah, ah, ah.
4: What is with
3: bloody
4: you guys?
3: Bloody hell.
4: Oh, my God, you guys. Oh, damn.
7: So those who can't see, the spider is lowered down
4: calm
7: onto the ground.
4: Down. Everybody,
7: and Lonnie is now
4: down.
7: Getting
4: murdered
7: the spider.
4: Murdered that animal.
2: Okay, and now we have lost all of our liberal listeners because Lonnie just killed a spider right on camera.
4: Well, and Jackie passed away.
3: Yeah.
2: Jack, I know. Really? Really? We had to lose Jackie the bald eagle?
4: Yeah.
2: I can. Momoto can only do so much. You know, what do you call it?
3: What?
2: Traffic cone polar bear cub.
3: Oh.
2: Pay attention. It's all we have now.
3: Jackie, Shadow.
2: Yes, but now Shadow's sad. Because Jackie died.
3: No,
2: the bald
3: Shadow's
2: eagle.
3: About ready to get horny in September, apparently, according to experts. And so Shadow will find a new wife.
2: Jody.
4: Well, Jackie had the guy before Shadow.
2: Jackie is barely cold. What a man whore.
3: Jackie was a bit of a hoe, too.
4: She chose Shadow over her previous boy.
2: Yeah, yeah.
3: So she was a bit of a hoe.
2: He's Brandy. He's a man eagle whore.
4: And did you know Jackie's parents were Lucy and Ricky?
2: I did not, but that's magical as well. Okay. Momoto. Please, you're doing the work of an entire universe, holding up our spirits with your little traffic cones, annoying your mother. Okay, Jody, did you see the film Air Force One? Remember Harrison Ford is the hero and sacrifices himself to save
3: Get
2: the whole
3: off
2: plane?
3: My plane.
4: Mm-hmm.
2: Thank you, Chris. Yes.
3: That was my Harrison Ford impression.
2: That was horrible.
4: That was not very good.
2: No, it was not.
3: Never saw the movie. So.
2: It's like you were trying to burp. It was like you were trying to burp the line.
3: Get off my plane.
2: Get off my excuse me, plane. So our coward in chief. It's you cannot write this.
4: Yeah.
2: You really, literally can't because Hollywood would reject it. They go, no, it has to be a hero. He can't be the biggest coward in the world.
3: Oh, he's a coward.
2: Yeah, it's not that just the bone. Spurs draft dodging.
3: Someone called him a
2: they
3: bitch
2: put
3: boy.
2: Him in a catering truck. He used the other plane as a decoy with his staff and reporters on it. It, for an credible assassination threat. Mm-hmm. Oh my God! I don't even. How many impeachable offenses do we hit? We go on the air at 6 a.m. Pacific. I'm like, how many? Are there any more by now? Okay. Am I the only one that is like astounded?
4: I'm astounded by it. It's disgusting.
2: They said they put the coward in a, and then they lied, right? Mm-hmm. They lied 16 times, like they do about everything. Mm-hmm. They said he was on the regular Air Force when he wasn't. It was this other thing that they hit him in the cater, and then they used everybody else as a decoy in the plane they thought the president was going to be on. Mm-hmm. Okay. Let me just take a second to settle. Okay. And then I also, first of all, what was that Fellini-esque nightmare in the Oval Office yesterday? He is asleep yet again. Brainworm Bobby is shaking like a leaf. I don't know what's happening. The flight attendant girl with the scarf was like twisting. I was like, what fresh hell is this? This is a nightmare.
8: What's happening? Yeah.
2: Did you hear, Jody, my favorite new meme is Carrie getting the pig plug dropped on her? That's like every day waking up in the Trump administration. What? Oh, fresh hell is this. And then there's a spider.
3: On your good cozy earth sheets?
2: No, I'm already out of bed.
3: Oh, okay.
2: I'm just, okay. I can't. And then I just to endure the headline, Jody. Hold, please. Where is it? Hang on. Bill Cassidy is very upset over Trump's vaccine order. Okay. God, if only there was someone in some position to do something about putting a person with a brain worm and no medical expertise in charge of our public health. Mm-hmm. Okay. All right. Then I guess I should go to
3: Kids will die.
4: Oh, yeah.
3: Kids will die
4: Absolutely.
3: Because of what went on in the Oval Office yesterday.
4: Absolutely.
2: He has no idea what the F he's talking about. Like, oh, I think autism will go way down. Oh, you think so? No medical expert in the world thinks so.
3: Kids will get polio. Kids will get mumps. Kids will get measles. Kids will get rubella again. And those can be deadly diseases.
4: Absolutely.
2: I don't even want to know. Why was Bobby Kent? Why was he shaking? Okay, and then people that had the audacity to point out that Trump was clearly once again asleep in the Oval Office. Laura Loomer called people the R word multiple times. I'm just like, is this hell? Are we ever? This is hell on earth, isn't it, Jody? Mm-hmm.
4: She's going crazy.
2: I feel like it's meaner than actually hell would be.
3: Laura Loomer's a bit
2: of an R word
3: herself.
2: I feel like Satan already has you, so he'd be like, welcome. What can I get you? Like, I feel like he would, he already had you. He wouldn't really be mean. He didn't need to be mean anymore. He'd be like,
4: I don't think he sounds like that. I think he sounds kind of like me.
9: We have lots of hot drinks.
10: Get off my plane.
4: We're having
2: Satan
4: a Satan
2: does not
4: off.
2: Sound like Harrison Ford.
4: Neither does Chris.
9: I have lots of things with jalapenos in them.
2: Oh, you can't eat jalapenos anymore either because those are also.
3: I've heard Mark Hamill does a good Harrison Ford impression.
4: He does.
2: He does the best.
3: Yeah.
4: He does a really good one. He really does.
2: Oh. Speaking of which, I'm sending out my invitations, as you know, for my
3: and when Stephanie birthday. Sends an invitation, if you don't respond within 5 minutes, she will shun you forever.
2: Yeah, well, you know who did? Jody and Lonnie, both of them, right away, because they were raised right by Carol Burnett, who says I'm turning 45.
4: Lonnie's not my brother.
3: No, he was not raised by Carol Burnett.
2: Partially.
4: No,
2: you've been together.
4: Wasn't.
2: Not really. You've been together a long time.
4: We're adults when we
2: okay,
4: met.
2: Okay, fine. He still is the Carol Burnett effect on him. Look, he's magic.
4: His mom raised him, right?
2: Whatever.
4: You like his mom.
2: So anyway, what's my point?
4: I don't know.
2: Just having to watch him, his comments about Joe Biden. I have to say, Jody, it triggered me because, I'm going through my email, just like sending invite, and Rob and Michelle Reiner are still in there. And I thought, I will never be over what he said. The day Rob Reiner died. Mm-hmm. Just watching him go, I don't feel sorry for Joe Biden. He's vicious. I'm like,
4: Joe Biden has never been called vicious in his life.
2: No.
3: He's been called the opposite.
4: Yeah.
2: Ugh. Anyway, as your mom would say, this is a nightmare. This is a nightmare. And also, Stephanie Miller is turning 45. Okay, so my point, Jody. I love you, Carol.
4: She's sleeping.
2: Okay. Huh?
4: She's asleep.
3: Yeah, she deserves to be eaten.
2: Yes, yes.
4: She'll wordle in an hour.
2: Okay. Does she sleep on all her Emmys? Are they?
4: No, the Emmys are UCLA.
2: Oh, that's right.
3: That's right.
2: Because she gives and she gives.
3: How many one-guess wordles has she done?
4: She's got in one seven times.
2: Seven. Would you let me get my thank yous and my message to America? Thank you very, very much, Mark Jacob. Everybody reposted this. What an honor. I made this list, 25 must follow people in pro-democracy media. One way to fight negativity is to lift up inspirational voices. Wow. By the way, it's hard. He even said that. It's hard to list everybody because there's so many people that. But what an honor. He said negativity is a trap. We can fall into it times like these, but we need to stay optimistic and motivated if we're going to defeat the criminals who are trying to steal our country. Here's a subjective list of 25 bright stars. See, I'm an ingenue still.
4: You're an up-and-coming for over 20 years.
2: I'm in the up-and-coming category.
4: For over 20 years.
2: I'm an ingenue.
3: You're an ingenue that needs to use Chapter.
2: As Mark Levin says,
3: to go through your Medicare.
4: I'm vibrance.
2: As Mark Levin says, I've been up-and-coming for 20 years. Yeah. Okay, but anyway, I'm still, according to Mark... stars of pro-democracy media in no particular order, plus honorable mentions at the end. But wow, I agree with all of this. Greg Sargent, Heather Cox Richardson, Jamelle Bouie, Margaret Sullivan, Allison Gill, Aaron Rupar, all our beloveds, Judd Legum, Nicole Wallace, Jim Acosta, Mark Elias, Katie Fang, Parker Malloy, Marcy Wheeler, Angela Carasone, Amy Goodman, our friend here from Free Speech TV, Stephen Beschloss, our beloved.
3: Yeah.
2: Jen Rubin, who we love. Oh, but let's cut down to the important part, and that is about
3: Stephanie Miller. What do they say about Stephanie Miller?
2: Oh, well, funny you should ask. I wasn't going to read that, but now that you've
4: asked.
2: I read
4: it this morning. I already read it.
3: Yeah. She sent it to me like three times.
2: I didn't realize.
4: Not surprised.
2: Did you see it? Okay. Talk radio is dominated by the right, and progressive voices can sometimes seem sincere but sleepy. The Stephanie Miller Show is an exception. It's freewheeling, funny, and aggressively anti-MAGA. And then Rex Hupke, he said, like Miller, Hupke uses humor to get his point across. Mark, thank you so much. Please support Mark's work. He also does great work.
3: Yeah.
2: Anyway, thank you. Thank you. We're all in this together. I mean, it's just, and there's so many more people.
3: Yeah.
2: There's lots of people that were saying, what about? And it's just, you could go on forever.
4: Well, he did ask it to, if anybody put it in the comments.
2: Yeah. And you can't, obviously, there's so many more
3: John
2: than 25.
3: John Finkelstein comes to mind.
4: Yeah.
2: Bob
4: Seska.
3: Bob Seska.
2: So many. Yeah. Jody Hamilton.
3: Jody Hamilton.
4: Brooklyn Dad Defiant.
2: There
3: yes.
2: you go.
3: Yeah, so
2: JoJo from Jurors.
4: Yeah,
2: Jennifer Welch. There are a lot of people that didn't. I think he just was.
4: Glenn Kirshner.
3: He was probably going off the top of his head.
2: Yeah, off the top of his head. But thank God, I guess who was on the top of his head?
3: You were.
2: Oh, not me.
3: No,
2: I'm sorry. Yeah, wait.
3: No.
2: Oh.
3: Stephanie Miller.
2: Isn't that weird that button is right above my name on here? So that reminds me of my mother.
3: Yeah.
10: Stephanie Miller.
3: Exactly. Yeah. Your mother was always disappointed in you.
2: Yes. Remember she told Babe Buchanan, and I don't know what it was, 1919, whatever. She said, oh, dear, Babe, we hope it's just a phase she's going through. Okay. What's this whole, this liberal, you're so radical. Ooh. Hey, Jody.
4: Yes.
2: Chime in real quick. We were talking yesterday about all the fear-mongering and the democratic socialists. Democrats are disarray. Here's what I think is, we always say politics is a pendulum, and God knows we swung back really hard after Obama into this nightmare.
4: Yes, we
2: it's
4: did.
2: Part of how we got here. This is what happens in politics. So I think clearly the pendulum is swinging back hard. And to me, I say great.
4: Me too.
2: And maybe at 28 or whatever, we'll get to more moderate. But I'm glad we're making moderate more to the left, because as we say and been screaming for years, every single issue. Progressive issue, Americans are hugely behind.
4: Absolutely.
2: Every single Republican policy, they are hugely against.
4: Right.
2: So it's about time we go, these things are not communism or socialism. These are wildly popular ideas that mainstream Democrats are espousing. So good. Let's at least push the whatever's considered the middle more to the left where it belongs.
4: Well, Chuck Schumer is full-throatedly, that's the word I was looking for, supporting El-Sayed, Dr. El-Sayed.
2: Yeah, well,
4: which is good.
2: Good.
4: Chuck Schumer was not saying much, and now he's like, go, whatever you need.
2: No, we're post-primaries now. It is all systems go. So.
3: And we have Francesca Hong, who is
2: in Wisconsin today. Our beloved Wisconsin.
4: And next week is David Jolly's primary.
2: Yeah, oh my God. We love him so much.
3: Yep.
2: Okay. All right, so we got a big Tuesday show. We got our Charlie Pierce back. We got our Mike Nellis back.
3: Yep.
2: And Jody Hamilton's here from the Politico. 21
4: it's
2: minutes
4: not there
2: after.
4: Anymore.
3: You're the 26th most important person on that.
4: I'm way late.
2: No, you're not.
3: No, you're 26.
9: No.
2: You're like the Kevin Bacon of progressive radio.
3: Yeah, you really are.
2: 21 minutes after the hour. This weirdly, Pete, citizens getting shot in the face is not popular.
10: Yeah, it's really one of the worst things, and we can't say enough about it if we don't see it every day.
2: Right.
10: But it's torn this country apart since the first Trump administration, obviously, when they did family separation, mm-hmm. and you would see those images coming out. But this is the other thing that really has turned this country inside out and against this regime is that they're acting like authoritarian regimes of the past. And yeah, nobody likes it. Nobody likes it because people like their freaking neighbors.
2: Don't get into your Seinfeld register on me, mister.
10: Hey, well, listen, I'll tell you what, abolish ice. They should abolish ice now. You know, what is with ice? It just melts. It turns into water.
2: It's headlines like these, like the Gestapo. Lifelong Republican slams Trump after ICE detains fiancé. A 75-year-old man and self-proclaimed lifelong Republican has disavowed his support for Trump after his fiancé was detained by ICE and is now facing deportation. She was detained at the airport while trying to fly to Vegas.

0: But he draws, they draw the line at sending their wives away so that they can't still have them. I don't feel bad for these guys. I think that there's a lot of ignorance to go around, but more importantly, even everybody is saying this. Conservative MAGA farmers are saying, wait, I thought you were just going to get rid of the criminals. These guys all milk my cows. Where are
1: Right.
0: you sending them? Where am I sending the cows?
1: He's just going to stay in his Seinfeld
0: Yeah,
1: register
0: well, I
1: until it.
0: mean, yeah. Hey, there you
1: Okay.
0: go.
1: Who? Pete, who are these people? Who are they?
0: Who are these people? I thought they were just sending the criminals and rapists, not the people who are cleaning my hotel.
1: You are a delight, sir. You know that? Oh, by the way, you posted way past time to start pressing political influencers and commentators on whether they accept funding and if they have artificially inflated follower and subscriber bases. I can attest John Fugelsang is all man. There is nothing artificial there. Nothing is artificially pumped up.
0: Oh,
1: Not to
0: I
1: bring
0: can
1: not
0: tell.
1: up to bring to bring up your
0: No,
1: insane
0: listen,
1: jealousy about John Fugelsang, but
0: listen, my jealousy is more about his talent and his career and yes, his looks, but I'm also still an honest person. I've seen everything about John Fugelsang and he is the palest person I know.
2: He is. That
1: He
2: he
1: is
2: is.
1: nearly translucent.
2: Well, and
1: Yes.
2: also Stephanie has directly asked George Soros himself for money, and he said,
1: Yes, I on
2: yeah.
1: the air. I said,
0: By
1: since
0: the
1: I'm
0: way,
1: accused of taking so much of it, could I have some? And he, a resounding no. A resounding and immediate
2: An
1: no.
2: immediate no.
1: Yes.
2: Yes.
0: Yeah, I mean, I think people should be transparent about their funding, and they should be transparent. Speaking of John Fugelsang, the fact that a lot of people don't know this, he auditioned for and got 2 callbacks for Casper, the Friendly Ghost.
1: Did he? I did not know that. I'd add to his resume. Yeah. I thought it was him in all the, what is it, the what films are the Twilight? Is it the vampire movies? I assume that was him.
2: Well,
0: John, he did get cast as Powder, though, if anybody gets that
2: oh
0: reference.
2: my God, yes.
0: Anyone?
2: Wow.
0: Powder.
1: By the way, we were talking about Mike Rogers' wife. Can I just say my future wife list, who has gone to the top, is Mrs. Fauci. Did you see her flipping the? She flipped
0: Oh, no, I didn't see this. What? Ma
1: she flipped the
0: Fauci?
1: bird at a photographer. She was seen flipping her middle finger to a New York Post photographer who were harassing them
0: I
1: outside
0: love it.
1: their home.
0: I love it.
1: Right
0: Ma
1: on. Free
0: Fauci's.
1: bird, free bird, Mrs. Fauci.
0: By the way, just this, Mike Rogers is trying to scare, fearmonger, and so are other white male Republicans or Republicans, Nancy Mace and others, about Abdul Saeed and any other Muslim. They're going to be like Sharia fundamentalist religion, but they are fundamentalists. They are Christian nationalists. Mike Rogers didn't
2: Right.
0: even let his wife speak in his commercial.
1: She seemed in a good mood about it.
0: They vote against women's rights every opportunity they get. I mean, like, it's just bizarre to fearmonger and say that this guy's a crazy Muslim is gonna make women wear burqas. What? You won't let women go to the hospital.

0: How?
1: Technically, that's untrue, right, Sam? You can stop the music. You could just push a button. See?
2: Yeah. Stop the feeling.
1: He just stopped it. Yeah.
2: This is can't stop the feeling.
1: Oh. Well, I stopped that, too. I stopped having all feeling. I've been dead inside now for quite some time.
2: Yeah.
1: Okay.
2: Yeah. Well, I mean, to deal with the Trump administration, you kind of have to be.
1: Yeah. I've been dead inside since way before Carol Burnett said I was however old I am. Okay.
0: And you've been bitter. So bitter. Since fifth grade.
1: Don't you feel like you should bring her to my birthday party so she can confirm? So everyone can greet me at the door with the official happy Carol Burnett approved 45th birthday, Steph.
0: No.
1: That's the password.
2: No.
1: Also, put the candle back. That's how you open the gate. Okay.
0: No.
1: Fine. Okay.
0: She has called you on your birthday.
1: You didn't prepare me for that. That's to do an interview. Like, what now? It's who?
2: She probably got up early for that show.
1: That's what I said. That was the whole interview.
0: No, and then you put her on hold, and Travis was like, talk to her while she's on hold.

0: Because it was the old system, remember?
1: I don't remember. I was terrified. My sphincter had snapped shut. Okay. She just like, it's, she prank called me. She had my lifetime hero prank call me without warning. Mm-hmm. You are a scamp, Jody Hamilton. Okay.
2: And now she has your number.
1: Christopher. Who said coward? Trump's cowardice is worse than thought. Air Force One became a decoy with media and some White House staff aboard. He left his staff and others on Air Force One as he snuck away in a food cart. They were a decoy. He was willing to let them all die to save himself. Who said that?
2: John Malkovich.
1: No, everyone said that, but specifically Dino Badala, our friend.
2: Wasn't John Malkovich the bad guy in Air Force One?
1: In every
0: Gary
1: movie.
0: Gary Oldman, I think.
2: Was it Gary Oldman?
0: I think it was
1: Yes.
3: It was Gary Oldman.
2: So it wasn't John Malkovich.
1: Yeah,
2: okay.
1: Thank you, Sam.
2: I've never seen it.
0: So. Yeah. It's a good movie.
3: I think you're thinking of Con Air.
2: Yes.
0: Yeah, that's
2: okay.
1: That's different.
2: You're right.
0: A completely different movie.
2: All right. Okay.
1: Would you like to do your Harrison Ford again?
4: Get off my plane.
0: That's really not good.
3: This isn't that type of
1: it's
3: movie.
1: Really,
3: kid.
1: Really not good. What'd you say?
3: This isn't that type of movie, kid.
1: Okay. All right. Snakes. You want to try snakes? Had to be snakes.
4: Snakes. Why'd it have to be snakes?
1: Okay.
0: Yeah, no.
2: No?
1: All right.
2: No. I thought it was pretty good.
1: All right. Charlie Pierce and Mike Nellis all coming up. 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
5: The latest jobs report is in, and holy f***, America lost 23,000 jobs in July. But somehow that wasn't even the worst number in the report, because they went back and discovered that May and June were actually 103,000 jobs worse than we were originally told. 103,000 jobs just evaporated from the books. And what is the Trump administration's explanation for the economy Donald Trump has been running for nearly 600 days? Joe Biden. Are you fucking kidding me? Jobs are disappearing. Inflation is back at 3.5%. Prices are still crushing people. Gas is $4 a gallon in my town. Trump is getting his ass kicked in his own war with Iran, while Americans are paying for it here at the pump. And this bloated, bloviating, bellowing bag of bronzer and bad decisions, this tariff-humping, truth-mangling, treasury-torching, tangerine tumor of economic illiteracy, is still blaming Joe Biden, nearly 600 days later. And these feckless, flaccid, finger-pointing Republican f***s in Congress are still wandering out of television, licking the boot, polishing the buckle, genuflecting before their gelatinous orange overlord, and pointing at Joe Biden like toddlers standing beside a shattered lamp. He did it. No, mother you did. Donald Trump is president. Republicans control Congress. This is your economy, your tariffs, your war, your policies, your mess. You bought the ticket, you boarded the bus, you handed the keys to a cognitively curdled, catastrophically incompetent, corruption-marinated carnival barker who thinks tariffs are magical money sprinkles paid directly into the treasury by foreigners. And now you want to blame the guy who hasn't been president for nearly 600 fucking days. Fuck all the way off. And guess what? The American people know it. Trump's approval on the economy is 32%. Only 35% approve of this Iran war. His overall approval is underwater because Americans aren't fucking stupid. They know who is sitting behind the Resolute desk. They know who owns this festering, flaming fucking fiasco. You can scream Joe Biden until your spray tan liquefies, your piss blonde pompadour wilts, and your bargain bin necktie crawls up your corpulent fucking torso looking for asylum. But eventually, the buck has to stop somewhere. And right now, it stops with Donald fucking Trump and every spineless, sniveling, supplicating, sycophantic Republican in Congress who handed this incompetent orange arsonist the matches, poured gasoline across the fucking floor, watched him set everything on fire, and are still standing in the smoke, blaming the guy who moved out of the fucking house nearly 600 days ago.

0: thanks to President Trump and Republicans and common sense policies across the board, our country is safer, our country is more affordable.
1: What country is she talking about?
2: That was KKK Caroline Leavitt.
1: Hey, girl.
3: On Sean Hannity last night.
2: Right.
1: Wow.
2: Okay, let's just let that lay for a minute. Jody, do you think it's possible, because of Joe Biden's illness, do you think Jake Tapper, there's a glimmer of a soul in there somewhere? Is that maybe what's happening?
1: Maybe.
2: A little glimmer of regret? He had the overly smiley Kevin Hassett on. Mm-hmm. Hi.
3: Hi.
2: Everything's great with the economy. I mean, Joe Biden handed us a disaster. Why aren't you eating ramen? Okay. Tapper, you said in June this was the strongest job market in your lifetime. By what metric, Hassett? The bottom line is, if you look at the overall economy, things are really booming. Tapper, there have been job losses for a third of the months during Trump's second term. 2 million jobs were created in the last 18 months of Biden's presidency. Are you really arguing your numbers are better than that? Hassett, I disagree with your number. We'll have to follow up by email.
1: Wow, you
2: little weasel.
3: Yeah, you're the number one economic advisor to the president, and you don't have the numbers?
2: Yeah. By the way, now a warning, Jake Tapper, that Joe Biden's economy was the envy of the world, like every economist said, and he created more jobs
1: I know.
2: Tanted over a 2.9% inflation number.
4: Now a warning.
2: Okay. Thanks, Jake. Heads up, Biden's economy was really good. Hi, Jody. Good morning. How are you?
1: I'm okay.
2: Did you see this? Okay, so this is the scene yesterday in the Oval Office. That's just a picture, but Chris Titus said, WTF clown show is this? He's asleep. RFK is shaking like a chihuahua on meth withdrawal. And then there's like the flight attendant lady was twisting back and forth.
1: An animatronic kind of thing?
2: Yes. It is like an SNL skit, which reminded me of your mom, Carol Burnett. And I thought, what would her show be like now if she were on now? I think, you couldn't be. That's back when presidents were actually presidential, whether you disagree with them or not, and there was a respect for the office.
3: There wasn't a lot of politics on your mom's show.
2: Of the president. Yeah, there wasn't, but how would you... That's what I mean. How could she possibly... Because her show was not mean. I don't know how you would cover...
1: Well, I mean, they did politics in the first couple of seasons.
2: Right.
1: But they really kind of stayed away from it, which is why you can watch the show.
3: It was a politically fraught time, too.
1: It was. I mean, this is during Vietnam. Yeah. It's not like it was an easy Watergate Vietnam. I mean, all of that was going on, the oil crisis. Yeah. All of that was going on
2: Except
1: during the show.
2: Now it's all so exponentially, unbelievably worse that I just wonder, it's hard to do just comedy that's not, I always say it's not even politics anymore. We're in a moral existential crisis every day of what do we, when you bring up Watergate, we're how many times we've said this is 11 billion times worse than Watergate. It's a Watergate every 15 minutes in terms of corruption. Yeah. I trust me, that's our challenge every day. Just, is this funny? How do we make this funny? Okay. Yes, Seth Abramson also commenting. Here is a New York Times image of the president of the United States fleeing Turkey inside an airport catering cart as he leaves members of his own staff and the entire White House traveling press pool to die in a warned-of Iranian military attack over Turkey. Impeach this mother or now. I don't know, just grounds for impeachment number whatever. It's not even, the sun is barely up out here in Los Angeles. I mean, it's... Well, I mean, it's up, but you know what I'm saying. It's early for our first impeachable offense.
3: It's up.
2: I mean, can you only imagine if it happened? And Trump would say something like, oh, that's too bad. It's just you can imagine, right?
1: Mm-hmm.
2: I need my boo-boo foo-foo.
3: Oh.
2: My little foo-foo-foo-foo-foo. Hi, Karen in Chicago. Hi.
5: Hello, Smoopy Bear. Oh, my gosh. Yeah.
3: You saw that spider? Did you see that spider?
5: Yeah, I did. I saw it. Mm-hmm. I saw it.
2: Oh.
5: I saw it, and it landed right next to Stephanie.
3: Yep.
5: And
3: yes. Mm-hmm.
5: Lonnie, you're going to be in trouble because your wife doesn't like that.
1: Yeah. No, I'm with the spider ball.
3: No, you capture spiders and put them outside.
2: That spider was one that Jody let go and came back because they know dumb Jody's here.
3: They found food and,
2: And Jody will take us on a picnic again.
3: Right.
2: We're going to go on a road trip. All right, go ahead.
5: Okay. Leave my fellow redheaded girl alone.
1: I'm not a redhead anymore.
5: Oh, that's right. You keep killing it for me, Jody. Okay, so I just want to say a few things. First of all, I get to hang out with Jill Linebangs today.
3: Yay! We love her.
5: We're going to lunch together.
4: Aw.
5: Yes, yep. And then the other thing I want to say is I want to smoke whatever KKK or Line Lovin is smoking the other dude that went on there and is trying to tell us that everything's fine. The thing of it is the disapproval ratings do not reflect that. So I wonder why. And I wish Jake Tapper would have asked, but why aren't people feeling it? You
1: there
5: say
1: you
5: that everything's fine, but why aren't people feeling it?
4: Yeah, all the questions they asked when Biden was president. Yeah. I mean, but you're right.
5: Exactly.
4: It's just, I guess I'm glad they're taking this strategy. All of them.
1: Yeah.
4: Just telling us everything is great. And you're idiots. You know, if you don't think
5: exactly,
4: so.
5: Exactly. Because none of us are.
4: I mean,
5: none of us are feeling it. Their voters are not feeling it.
4: They're
5: right?
4: going to stick with their awful Max. What's his name?
1: Miller.
4: Yes.
1: Well, that's because yesterday
3: they're pumping
1: was a deadline.
3: More money into his campaign.
4: Yeah. This is this tells you how awful this party is. It was filled with awful, awful
5: exactly.
4: people and cowards like Bill Cassidy.
5: Can I ask?
4: Yes.
5: Can I ask you? So he's hiding on a catering truck while he sends journalists and staffers. On Air Force One is a decoy. I mean, we cannot lose sight of how awful that is, how horrible that is. But I want to say this, too. This man is the biggest coward. Remember back when there were Black Lives Matter protesters in Freedom Plaza and he was hiding out in the bunker?
4: Yeah.
5: But we're supposed to believe that Butler wasn't
4: staged
5: with a fist bump him popping up?
4: Sidebar, Your Honor. What food cart is big enough for that fat? I'm just asking. Is it?
1: It was a giant.
4: It'd be first the supersized that meal because it's.
1: If you look at the picture, you can see how big it is.
4: Oh, really?
1: Yeah, you can stand up in it. It's like a container, not so much a. It was a.
4: Like a shipping container.
1: It was a shipping container
4: to contain his fat.
1: Yeah. Basically, was that
4: ass?
5: Oh my gosh.
4: Okay, got it. Mm-hmm.
5: Yeah.
4: All right.
5: No, but we're supposed to believe that Butler was not staged.
4: Yeah.
5: You know, with him popping up with the fist bump.
4: Yeah.
5: I don't buy any of that.
4: Yeah, he's so alpha. Oh, my God.
5: Yeah, exactly.
4: Yeah, and I thought Iran was completely decimated, really? So he's just like a little bitch hiding in a food cart? How much food did they have to put in there with him? Because you know he can't go without.
1: He was probably sleeping.
4: They probably had to like put like a hamburger on a string.
1: They did. They put some
4: fries.
1: McDonald's in there.
4: Yeah. I'm sorry, Donald Trump has made me mean. It's just, I don't, is there somewhere we can go like to get... For we can get deprogrammed and like I don't know something. Can't we just like get free massages and BJs and stuff?
1: There are these pills. Something in the TV series Silo that this
3: How
1: one
3: would
1: character
3: you get a BJ?
4: You know what I'm saying? Just free massages and oral sex for everybody.
3: Okay.
4: We're gonna need a lot of healing, Chris. We're all gonna need, and we're gonna need to like find our kinder, gentler selves again, right?
1: On the series Silo, there's this character that takes these vitamins.
4: Yeah.
1: That makes her forget.
4: Oh, maybe we could do that. Or maybe like Will Smith with a little...
1: Yeah,
4: we just forget the last 10 years. If whoever invents somebody that can erase the last 10 years of our memories, that would be fantastic.
3: Like Guy Pearce in Memento.
1: There you go. Yeah. Exactly.
3: Every 10 minutes he forgets. Like, or Dory.
4: Dory.
1: We
4: could all Dory ourselves. We'd be like, what now? What now? What happened the last 10
1: years? Or whatever
4: years?
1: That was with Drew Barrymore, where she would wake up in the morning and forget everything.
4: Oh,
3: or
4: right. 50 First Dates.
3: Or
4: that
3: every soap
4: cute.
3: Opera, you know, with amnesia ever made.
1: Oh, yeah. We can ask John Oliver about that since he's a soap opera king now.
4: That's like that's probably modeled on me. I just keep making the same romantic mistakes over and over because I forget.
3: They have 5 episodes a week to write.
4: You know.
3: They have time
1: 14-hour shoot days, too. Long days.
3: A lot of time to fill.
4: Oh, dear. Okay, where was I? Oh, our wildly dramatic friend, Harry Enten, speaking of the economy. Here we go.
6: We're talking about a 32-point decline in terms of Trump's net approval rating. On jobs, it is not just inflation that is hurting Trump when it comes to the economy and the Americans' voters' minds. It is jobs as well.
4: I was just sorry. I'm still. Okay, sorry. I have a lot of scattered thoughts this morning. I'm sorry. One more fun. Don Lemon, our good friend.
7: If you love America so much, why do you continue to lie to the American people? Why aren't you doing anything to help the American people? Why are you just enriching yourself? Instead of the American people and your rich friends. That's not the American way. That doesn't seem patriotic to me.
4: So, Jody.
1: Uh-oh.
4: Or Chris. Who said, I'm a doctor. I'm a doctor, damn it.
3: Lily Tomlin.
4: No.
3: She did in 9 to 5.
4: Okay, yes,
3: she
4: yes, did say yes. That.
1: I'm a doctor.
4: Piss off. This executive order is wrong. The president does not have the expertise to make these changes. Vaccines are overwhelmingly safe. Vaccines are effective. Vaccines do not cause autism. Breaking up vaccines will mean children will have to get more shots to get the same protection and not fewer shots. It will increase hesitancy and make children less safe. Parents should listen to their child pediatrician about vaccines rather than listening to an inaccurate executive order. This is so wrong. Who said that?
3: Doc Holliday.
1: Dr. Doolittle.
4: Speaking of wrong, Bill Cassidy.
1: Doc Martin.
4: Oh, my God. He just voted for Todd Blanche, and he voted for brainworm.
1: Yes, he did.
4: Cocaine snorty off a toilet seat.
1: Heroin addict.
3: Sean Cassidy?
4: No.
1: Patrick. It was Patrick.
4: Drag or my childhood crush, David Cassidy. Don't drag any of them into this.
1: It was Jack. It was Jack.
4: And it didn't all come together when Mom sang along.
3: That was a show from the 70s.
4: Shush. Don't explain to the boy. He'll just have to learn.
3: The Partridge Family.
1: This is a great
3: And
1: show.
3: Sean Cassidy was on the Hardy Boys.
4: Remember that? We
1: yes,
4: all thought we'd just...
1: And Mark Hamill was on the Partridge
4: Family. Drive around a big colored bus and it all comes together when Mom sang along.
3: Could your mom...
4: Not my mom, because she was watching Fox News and voting for Trump. But you know what I'm saying? Like a happier time.
3: Could your mom have sung lead in a band?
4: No, really. I feel like she was a little tone deaf like me.
3: Okay. She said, "You are my sunshine."
4: That was our song.
3: Okay,
4: but she would frequently sing "Mona Lisa" to our Schnauzer Katie, so Katie would sing along. So my mom would play the piano. Mona Lisa, Mona. She was a little pitchy dog. My mom was a little pitchy, so she would sing "Mona Lisa," and the dog would.
3: You just made her sound like Big Edie.
4: Mona Lisa, Mona,
3: tea for two,
4: Mona Lisa.
3: And two for tea.
1: What was this character that Meryl Streep played?
4: One time in college, I was home, and my mom was playing the piano, and my dad looked at me and said, "Just so we need another Pollock on the piano." That was funny. My dad was funny. All right. Mike says, I'm no epidemiologist, but I think we should listen to the American Academy of Pediatrics on childhood vaccines over a pedophile with dementia who is himself and a former heroin addict who left a dead bear in Central Park. Please, I know Dr. Redliner will say the same thing in all seriousness. Please don't listen to. Please listen to your pediatrician.
1: Yeah.
4: The Pediatrician Society has not changed the vaccine schedule. No. Do not listen to this moron.
1: Right.
3: You had Pollocks in the family and you couldn't carry Illinois.
4: My mom once had to go give a speech in Polish and she didn't really speak Polish.
1: No. Oh no.
3: Oh God. Yeah,
4: it did not go well.
1: No.
4: My grandmother wrote it out for her.
1: Yeah. Oh.
3: Chicago is the only place I've ever been where I've heard Polish spoken on the street.
4: Well, I lived off Pulaski.
3: I know.
4: Yeah. You get a good pierogi up there, boy, I tell you what. Yeah.
3: And in the classifieds, you knew you were getting a good maid if she spoke Polish.
4: Yes.
3: Mm-hmm.
4: Wow, that was classist and elitist. Okay.
3: They listed, you know, Polish speaking maid, and that was badge of honor.
4: My mom taught me to polka. Who's that? All right. Close enough. Okay, 47 minutes after the hour. In other local news, Louisiana warns of flesh-eating bacteria outbreak. Hooray! And you get a horrible antique disease. And you... I'm sorry. What?
8: Five people have died from it.
3: Bobby Kennedy get a handle on all of this and stop doing his cooking show, for God's sakes? God!
4: Someone said us in 2026. It's the scene from Carrie where every day we wake up... just
3: in pig blood.
4: In pig blood.
3: Yeah.
4: It's like, what? Yeah. Flesh-eating bacteria. Yeah. Yes. Yeah, no. 9 people have been infected. You are correct. 5 have died.
3: Oh.
4: Okay. It's, I guess you get it from shellfish or, I don't know, from being selfish with your vote and voting for Trump.
8: Yeah. It's raw oysters, you know?
4: Yeah.
8: It's a favorite.
4: Yeah, I
8: there.
4: Know. And, I know. I love oysters. That's why I ignored, you know, Oyster Guy from Maine's families at first. I'm like, I love oysters. Oyster Guy. Oh, he's problematic. Okay.
8: Well, not because of the oysters.
3: No.
4: No.
8: Does
4: no.
8: anybody know? Was he a good oyster farmer?
4: I don't know.
8: Was he good at that?
3: I don't know.
4: I don't know. I wasn't paying attention. I'm like, Oyster Guy. Now I'm like, Lumberjack Guy. Just do it. I don't care.
3: Is Lumberjack Guy a good lumberjack?
4: Who can say?
3: I don't know.
4: Let's ask his blue,
8: See,
4: his,
8: I think these
4: his
8: are
4: blue
8: important.
4: Ox, babe.
8: You know, it's like I always wondered, the Hock Tua girl, was she actually good at
3: I don't know. I don't think Third anybody's asked her.
8: Right? Exactly. Or maybe not ask her.
4: Rude but... Pundit, your latest piece is spoke like you were speaking directly to my soul. It is entitled America Crazy and Now Has to Deal with the Mess. And you write, as a rude young man, I was given a piece of advice that has stuck with me. It's simple in its wording, but it has helped me immensely throughout my life. It was, don't crazy. Now, the thing about crazy is that the thing can be incredible.
3: Yes. Yes.
4: America crazy in 2016 and then decided it had not learned its lesson, so it forgot about the hundreds of thousands of COVID deaths and decided to crazy again in 2024, and that's what's and what's happened. Crazy took over the joint. And never have I seen such a remarkable analogy that speaks to me, Rude Pundit, but you're right. We are here in the carnage now.
8: We have all been there. We have all been into the maybe this time crazy won't be so bad.
4: Can we get a national restraining order? What happens now? What? Yeah. But
3: I thought impeachment was a national restraining order.
4: Right? Yes. How do we throw his clothes on the driveway and light them on fire? How?
8: You don't out crazy.
4: No,
8: that's the thing,
4: you said
3: you got to be smarter than crazy.
4: You said any objective looks around shows us that we are reaching depths of crazy that should make all of us wonder how we could ever recover. It is insane that the president of the United States, as Maggie Haberman said, is spending 70% of his diminishing mental capacity on renovations at the White House and around D.C. It is insane that the leader of the free world is more concerned about, I don't think I can say that word, jing. Gold all over the statues than making life easier for anyone. The entire reflecting pool episode is utterly deranged. They arrested people for touching floating shreds of the lining and pretended they were terrorists, and Trump is still standing by that assessment. What the... That is really... That's the phrase of our time. What the... Right?
8: Yeah. Yeah. I mean, what else do you say to all of this? You sit there and you go... How are we talking about the friggin' lining of the reflecting pool? You know? Who cares?
4: Yeah,
8: you did a bad job. You rushed it because you for some reason, you had to have it done by July 4th.
4: You hired your golf course guy who doesn't know a mean thing about...
8: Who probably gave you toupee advice, too, considering.
4: Yes. There you go. That's how you end up with that wig. Someone said, that looks very natural, sir. No one will notice. But on the dark side, you said Trump's actions have killed hundreds of thousands already on top of his COVID death poll, and the bloodshed is really just gearing up. America, crazy. It didn't listen to the most basic of relationship advice, and you said it'll take years to get some back to normal. Of course, knowing America, once a Democrat straighten things out, we will crazy again. That's exactly what I said off the top. I was looking for this meme that you've probably seen. I'm so tired of the U.S. cycle where Republicans kill our economy, move wealth to the richest 1%, and start a war, and then Dems have to clean it up. And then once we get on the right path, Americans are impatient or they fixate on some GOP-created culture war, and they think that they should have fixed it all in less than 2 years and reelect the liars who got us there in the first place. Minutes after the hour. Thank you, Martin. He said, no, trans people aren't trying to get into your daughter's dressing room. You're thinking of Trump. Uh-huh. Thank you. Mm-hmm. Thank you. Mm-hmm. So this is what we've been mentioning. Francis said, Trump on Joe Biden's painful cancer progression. If you feel sorry for him, don't feel so sorry because he's cruel. What he did to his political opponent, all the people he hurt, what? He hurt a lot of people, so I really don't feel sorry for him. I hope when it finally happens to him, he's in pain, he's afraid, he's alone. I think she was saying that about Trump, but it's, some Andy Ostry said he is a sociopath. We have an actual sadistic sociopath as president. Just let that sink in.
1: Yes, we do.
3: And he's made sociopathy okay among his followers.
4: Yes,
3: and that's what really sucks.
4: It's hard to get your mind around the cruelty and the fact that he's president and that he inflicts this on us every single day. Okay. Did he call, was it El-Sayed a jihadist? Is that what he, okay. Here is Abdul El-Sayed.
9: He's busy trying to figure out the colors on the drapes or fix the reflecting pool, which he can't even do. And so, yeah, he's going to try and fearmonger about me. But the question really is about him. Every single day he talks about me, we're winning. Because at the end of the day, I am everything he fears. So we are going to stand up to him. We are going to take him on. We are going to subpoena all of his officials. We are going to fight for the affordability that he doesn't even care to fight for.
4: Yeah. This was the story I was talking about, Jody, but it's just, it seems like there's no bottom now to the meanness. Like, this was so this is Laura Loomer. So when people posted that he was obviously sleeping again in the Oval Office, because again, it's not pictures, it's video. Right. You can see him, you know, because yes, I get it when, you know, somebody blinks or they look down or they're reading and you take a still shot. That's not, we've seen him multiple times on video, in cabinet meetings, on and on, in the Oval Office.
1: At NATO.
4: She posted, I think it was Aaron Rupar just said, holy, Trump is out, you know, posting the video. And she said, he is looking down. He's not sleeping. God, you people are such retards. Trump is literally nodding his head. Imagine saying someone is sleeping every time they close their eyes for 2 seconds. Are you really this retarded?
1: He's so, nodding off, not so nodding his
4: head. She had to say it twice. She had to just keep saying it, right? I mean, it's just... And we're the ones that have Trump derangement syndrome, right?
3: We heard the cartoon snoring.
4: Yeah, exactly. Yeah, and the cartoon birds, yeah. Seth, our homo of hope, we desperately need you now and your hope. Hello.
10: Hello, homos, politics bar, Jody and Lonnie, and Sam. I have to say, Sam, I've been remiss to say, you have the best hair. I think next time Trump gets a wig, he should get a Sam.
3: Yes.
10: So anyway.
3: Sam, you should put out a line of wigs. Mm-hmm.
4: Are the dimples sold separately?
10: Yes. Between Sam and my husband, they could do like a dimples tour. Anyway, I was having lunch with Mitch McConnell the other day, and then I realized
4: 20-minute lunch.
10: I was just looking down at the vegetables on my lunch plate, and it occurred to me, you know how Republicans are always against dead people voting. They always say. Yes. Well, they don't seem to have a problem with Mitch McConnell voting in the Senate.
4: That's right.
10: And it just seems to have completely disappeared off the radar. If that was a Democratic senator, those Republicans would be talking 24/7. Where is so and so? We need proof of that he can fog a mirror. And it just it's just crazy. And also, I wanted to say about Joe Biden. I'm really concerned that when his time comes, I don't think Trump's going to lower the flags.
4: No,
10: you know?
4: That's what someone
1: said. I doubt that he won't.
4: That's what someone was saying, Jody. Yeah. Like, that, you know what I mean? It's obviously all of the honors that he deserves as a former president. It's just, God.
3: Long-serving senator, too.
4: Yeah, and vice president. Yeah. I mean, I think I don't think there's anyone that has his entire, you know. Lifetime of service, but heartbreaking. All right, we have Charlie Pierce and Mike Nellis all coming up on the Stephanie Miller Show. Well, if you're a homeowner, you need to listen to this. 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
11: 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Just 895 days left to go in our countdown to liberty. How do I know? Trust me, I'm a reporter. Donald Trump will head to Ohio this week where he'll watch the Hunger Games. No, the Patriot Games. That's probably the Hunger Games. He heads back to D.C. this weekend after enjoying himself at Bedminster and golfing and having fun and avoiding the fact that on 30 different occasions he's told us that the end of the war in Iran is upon us. But today he was rebuked by none other than Benjamin Netanyahu, the guy who's actually pulling the strings in the war in Iran from Israel. He doesn't like the what Donald Trump has put on the table for dealing with Hamas. So we're still at this war, though. We've been told 35 times to 40 times that it's over with. Hell, we've been told at least 24 times that the Strait of Hormuz is open and we control it. None of that's true. But stay tuned for the Hunger Games. It's going to be fun. Why? Trust me, I'm a reporter. See you next time.
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13: See, gay people are kind of like cannabis plants or foreskins. If an almighty God really hated them, he'd stop creating so many. There are less than 10 references to homosexuality in the Bible, and most of them have been twisted to serve a prejudice that's directly at odds with the teachings of Jesus. And yet, Christianity has allowed the homophobes to set terms that Jesus himself clearly rejected. If anyone's trying to use the Bible to justify any meanness to LGBTQ people, they've always got to go around Jesus. Being gay is natural. Hating gay is a lifestyle choice. And unlike being gay, homophobia is highly curable.
14: The latest jobs report is in, and holy f***, America lost 23,000 jobs in July. But somehow that wasn't even the worst number in the report, because they went back and discovered that May and June were actually 103,000 jobs worse than we were originally told. 103,000 jobs just evaporated from the books. And what is the Trump administration's explanation for the economy Donald Trump has been running for nearly 600 days? Joe Biden. Are you fucking kidding me? Jobs are disappearing. Inflation is back at 3.5%. Prices are still crushing people. Gas is $4 a gallon in my town. Trump is getting his ass kicked in his own war with Iran, while Americans are paying for it here at the pump. And this bloated, bloviating, bellowing bag of bronzer and bad decisions, this tariff-humping, truth-mangling, treasury-torching, tangerine tumor of economic illiteracy, is still blaming Joe Biden, nearly 600 days later. And these feckless, flaccid, finger-pointing Republican f***s in Congress are still wandering out of television, licking the boot, polishing the buckle, genuflecting before their gelatinous orange overlord, and pointing at Joe Biden like toddlers standing beside a shattered lamp. He did it. No, mother f***, you did. Donald Trump is president. Republicans control Congress. This is your economy, your tariffs, your war, your policies, your f***ing mess. You bought the ticket, you boarded the bus, you handed the keys to a cognitively curdled, catastrophically incompetent, corruption-marinated carnival barker who thinks tariffs are magical money sprinkles paid directly into the treasury by foreigners. And now you want to blame the guy who hasn't been president for nearly 600 fucking days. Fuck all the way off. And guess what? The American people know it. Trump's approval on the economy is 32%. Only 35% approve of this Iran war. His overall approval is underwater because Americans aren't fucking stupid. They know who is sitting behind the Resolute desk. They know who owns this festering, flaming fucking fiasco. You can scream Joe Biden until your spray tan liquefies, your piss blonde pompadour wilts, and your bargain bin necktie crawls up your corpulent fucking torso looking for asylum. But eventually, The buck has to stop somewhere. And right now, it stops with Donald fucking Trump and every spineless, sniveling, supplicating, sycophantic Republican in Congress who handed this incompetent orange arsonist the matches, poured gasoline across the fucking floor, watched him set everything on fire, and are still standing in the smoke, blaming the guy who moved out of the fucking house nearly 600 days ago.

0: You worked as a criminal defense attorney.
1: Yes.
0: Have you met more crooks in that job or more crooks in Congress?
1: Definitely Congress. Definitely Congress.
0: Okay.
1: Like, no question about it.
0: Really?
1: Yes. And I've dealt with, like, murderers, you know, child rapists, and clearly we got a lot of them.
2: Oh,
1: in the Congress.
2: Oh,
1: you know,
0: this
1: or
0: is gonna be my 25th and final show.
1: No, I mean, even when you think about Ohio and like Max Miller, like beating kids, allegedly, let me put the allegedly on there, y'all. I mean, like, there's a lot going on, like putting water on his, he was doing a lot. I'm just saying, like, there's a lot of nonsense that's popping off.
3: Yeah, Jasmine Crockett, spitting truth as usual. Yep. Yeah, we mentioned this earlier. This is this party. White House pressured Ohio GOP to leave Max Miller alone. I guess we're lucky he even performs for us. Members of Trump's political team asked Ohio Republicans last week not to wage a public pressure campaign against embattled GOP Representative Max Miller after they became increasingly convinced he would not end his election bid. Their engagement came as Miller insists he has no plans to withdraw. So he's missed the deadline
4: now. That was yesterday, yeah.
3: Despite very serious allegations, obviously, of domestic abuse. And okay. All right. That's their party. There you go. Yep. That's your GOP. So this was a little disturbing, Jody. Tennessee Holler posts, you have the right to, this is an interview with Trump, you have the right to declare a national emergency for elections. Trump, let me just say that, you know, stranger things have happened. I'll leave it at that. I mean, we keep saying it, but he will stop at nothing. I know we keep winning in the courts and all that, but what's your main concern about the midterms?
4: My concern is your swing districts.
3: Yeah.
4: The ones that are leaning Democratic. If they do send troops, whether it's ICE or somebody else, that's against the law.
3: Right.
4: So
3: none
4: of the votes would count then.
3: Yeah.
4: For anybody if they send troops. That election's done in that area at that point. Then what happens?
3: Yeah. It's the same plan for Iran. Is that what he said yesterday? He's like, we'll see what happens. You'll see what's happening next. He doesn't know what's happening right?
4: He doesn't know.
5: Apparently, we just fired upon a ship in the Strait of Hormuz.
3: Oh, did we?
4: I thought we were running it now.
3: I thought we were. He said that yesterday, too. Yeah. We're in total control. There's no
4: control.
3: Right,
4: they got all the mines
3: except
4: out.
3: Us.
4: Yeah.
3: Really? Oh, Yeah. Okay, then. Wow. Eastwood says, a lawyer and failed businessman teamed up to rewrite America's childhood vaccine recommendations because apparently decades of medical research, epidemiology, pediatric expertise were missing. The one thing they really needed, two guys with no medical training. Have we mentioned once again, please, parents, do not listen to this cast of lunatics. Nicole said, okay, so like he's asleep, totally knocked out. The scarf girl is swaying the whole time like she's bored or confused. The heroin guy is shaking like a leaf, withdrawal symptoms. What fresh hell is this mess? I don't. Is Saturday Night Live's off for the summer, I guess?
4: Yes, they are.
3: Okay. I don't even know how you write that sketch.
4: You don't have to. You just do that.
5: Yeah.
3: Just that.
4: Just
3: okay.
4: That.
3: Lori says, how is it possible for a man to fail at virtually everything he has ever done in his entire life, yet succeed at breaking the reputation of the strongest nation in human history? That's a question historians are going to be asking, I would think, for quite some time. Okay. And Jody, are you having your COVID PTSD re-triggered like most of us?
4: Yeah.
3: Maxwell says, the thing that radicalized me more than any other was COVID-19. I naively believed that human beings as a group would recognize the seriousness of a public health crisis of that magnitude and act accordingly. The opposite was true. So many not only rejected reality, but behaved in such a way to maximize illness and death. Those who now demand redress from the rest of us, claiming that they were right, tried to create the most possible casualties and discourage vaccination, learned nothing. I mean, trying to rewrite what we just all went through and a million of us died, it's just, re-traumatize is not even the right phrase, right? Okay.
4: I'm not magnetic anymore after my first vaccination, so I'm bummed.
3: Yeah. I stuck you to my refrigerator for quite some time. I was so proud of you.
4: I just did this with my hands and arms.
5: I can't stop picking onions in the field.
4: Right.
3: Because Chris had to claim to be a migrant farm worker to get vaccinated before everyone else. He cut the line, Sam.
5: I was an agricultural
3: worker.
5: Daddy's
3: a bad man, Sam.
5: I wanted life again. Jean-Vie.
3: Chris, please, I want to live.
5: Yes. that's why? I'm sorry.
3: Please let me go first. Yeah, Chris is the guy in the Titanic that pushed all the women and children out of the way to get in the rowboat.
4: Yeah, you're Billy Zane.
3: You're Billy Zane. Yeah. Okay, here is also the odious baby Goebbels, Pee Wee German, Stephen Miller, also with absolutely no medical background of any kind. Here we go.
2: Pressure from the pharmaceutical industry and from aspects of the medical industry to pump your kids full of shots days after birth with no understanding of the long-term consequences has been a medical travesty. This is an issue, Mr. President, that you have been leading on for years. And, of course, the man to your left has been leading on this issue for years as well, too. It's a really incredible moment to stand here today and finally see the concerns of parents around this country addressed.
3: Okay, let me do my impression of Bobby Kennedy from yesterday. He was shaking a lot. He had a piece of paper he was shaking. Just adding that to my impression now. Okay, that guy? We're supposed to listen to that guy that snorted coke off a toilet seat and... Okay. All right. Speaking of Stephen Miller, the lovely and talented Mrs. Miller, Katie?
5: Yeah, her again.
3: Wow.
4: She's nice.
3: I had not heard all these fun facts previously.
4: I know.
3: And I thought, I'm a disaster dating-wise. Wow. David says, I know many of you have dating troubles, but Katie Miller's roster consists of Stephen Miller, Elon Musk, Steve Bannon, and Eric Swalwell.
4: They're all bad.
3: Wow.
4: Yeah.
5: She was kind of whoring around D.C., wasn't she?
4: She certainly was.
3: Ew.
4: Yeah. And she ended up with Miller?
5: Oh, she has kids with Miller.
3: Ooh.
4: Are they vaccinated?
5: I don't know.
3: What is it? Rude Pundit said that? Oh, yes. He looks like a Nosferatu to blobfish.
4: He's yes. That's exactly what he looks like.
3: Yeah. Okay. All right. Do we have D.L. Hughley on this whole vaccine and COVID?
6: Trump had no problem trying to take credit for the vaccine, and now he doesn't want any responsibility. You did such a slipshod a job with the virus. You got 8 million more people voted Joe Biden. 8 million more people. People are forgetting how bad it was. And the virus Corona was bad enough, but we had an influx of stupidity.
3: Yes. Is there a vaccine for the stupid? Can we ever get rid of the stupid? It's hard to say.
4: Well, then,
5: just say you're
4: an
5: agricultural worker and you can get it. You know, you can get it in line.
4: We need idiot of the week, so we need some stupid out there.
3: Yeah. Okay. Oh, that's true. Yeah, just for Frangela.
4: Right.
3: Okay. All right. Ow, my knee.
5: Yeah, I heard that. What did you...
3: Ow. I was doing a reflex test now that I'm getting old. Yeah. Okay.
5: There's equipment down there that you can't be kicking.
3: I didn't mean to. It was involuntary. Oh, by the way, that's all the speculation now why Trump does the thing tapping his leg all the time now. Lots of medical experts speculating. Have you seen him do that?
4: No, I haven't.
3: When he's walking, he's tapping his leg. Everyone goes, what is that fresh weirdness? And they're saying it's a physical therapy thing after you've had a stroke, or it can also be dementia related. It's just, they're all weird. Okay. Senator Warnock said Donald Trump keeps saying he has, quote, lifted people off food stamps. He didn't lift anyone off anything. He cut the program and took food away from people.
4: Yes, he did.
3: This is just, I swear to God that we were saying about, if I have to watch one more of these billionaires go on TV and tell me to suck it up and eat ramen and everything's great, right? Okay. Steve Ratner said President Trump inherited a strong labor market from President Biden since his inauguration. Average monthly job creation has fallen dramatically from 122,000 a month in 2024 to 33,000 a month in 25 and 26. I mean, this stuff is not in dispute, except if you're, what's his name? Kevin Hassett, right? I love, that was my favorite weasel. We'll have to follow up by email. I see how your numbers are somehow better.
4: It's very Palin-esque of him.
3: Yeah, exactly. All right. Where are we? Senator John, Senator Maibu, as we call him. Speaking of senators. Dreamy senators.
5: Yeah. Did you see his high school yearbook photo?
3: No.
5: Oh, my God. Mm. I'll find that for you and show you.
3: What are they calling him? Atticus Honk or something?
4: Probably. That's a good one.
3: Yeah.
5: Hotticus Finch.
3: Oh, Hotticus Finch. Yes. Like it. To Kill a Mockingbird is an old book. Okay.
5: He probably had to read that.
7: I had to read that.
5: Yeah. Everybody's had to read that.
3: It wasn't a 70s TV show.
5: No.
3: So, okay. All right. I didn't mean you have Michael Landon hair now. I meant Little House of the Prairie days.
7: Right.
3: Okay.
5: Okay.
3: All right, here he is.
8: On day 12 of this war, the president said, quote, we won.
7: On day 14, Secretary Hegseth said Iran's military was, quote, destroyed. Day 14. 5 months later, we're still bombing. Americans are still dying. Iran still has its uranium. Mm-hmm. The Strait of Hormuz is still closed. I challenge anyone to defend this. A war built on lies told by a White House that is utterly absent any figures of integrity to dissuade this president from his delusions.
3: Yeah. Did you see this latest from the Mr. Art of the Deal? He said, this is just like, you know, they're laughing at him because we're all laughing at him. Mm-hmm. Right.
8: Mm-hmm.
3: He said, I see representatives of the Iran are asking for compensation for the damage done to them during the last 5 month military conflict started because they will not have a nuclear weapon, even though it was never mentioned in any of our negotiations or meetings. But it is an interesting idea. Now, I likewise am in demanding compensation from Iran for all the people they've killed and gravely wounded with their roadside bombs in many conflicts. Blah, blah, blah. Thousands of others killed in combat. Additionally, compensation should be paid to the families of the hundreds of thousands of innocent protesters that Iran has killed. Blah, blah, blah, blah, blah, blah. Thank you for your attention to this matter.
9: The Art of the Deal!
3: Yeah, they're going to get right on that. He literally said, I've instructed my representatives to put this firmly into any and all future negotiations.
5: You're not going to do anything like that.
3: It's just, right? How do you even... Okay.
5: Just like, yes, we're not going to pay Iran for...
4: Right.
3: So he's referring to Iran issues a list of demands because they've won the war, FYI,
4: yeah,
3: GTK. So a sweeping set of demands. This was over the weekend, right? They called for the U.S. to lift its naval blockade and sanctions on Iran, withdraw the U.S. military from around Iran, pay war reparations and release frozen Iranian assets, as well as end attacks on Iran's allies in the region and threats against the country. How much you want to bet he's going to end up caving to all of this and then say, Art of the Deal.
4: Uh-huh.
3: I got a much, much better deal than... And the black guy, I did the best deal ever. Like, he's just, because they're all signaling that. What's his name? General Kane? They're looking for an off-ramp.
4: Yeah.
3: They just need any way to get out of this effing debacle. Yeah.
10: General Raisin Kane?
3: Raisin Kane. Mm-hmm. Chairman of the Joint Chiefs has spoken with other top Trump administration officials about ending the war in Iran. Kane is looking for an off-ramp. Kane has made it plain to Trump and other high-level advisors the U.S. should find a way out of the conflict because U.S. airstrikes alone are not likely to achieve Trump's objectives. Duh. Meanwhile, Trump officials also looking for a way for the U.S. to disengage while saving face. They're trying to save face for one lunatic that mm-hmm. started all this, right? And I don't know how they do that. I mean, Jody, we're going to end up way worse off than we were. I mean, the fact that he's sowing it so they won't have a nuke. We were doing that.
4: Yeah.
3: The Obama deal did that. Mm-hmm. The strait was open. Now Iran is saying they're not negotiating at all until he's gone.
5: Right.
3: I mean, they know we're out of ammunition. Like, by the way, just saying we're going to hunt down the leakers. There was a whole story about that. Iran already knows. A lot of that's like publicly available information. They know the position we're in.
5: Yeah.
3: And so they're saying they're not going to go. They're not doing. Why would they? They're gonna wait him out. I mean, it's just such a disaster he's gotten us into.
4: Yes.
3: And they've said we will always control the strait. Like, I don't know how you're gonna make them stop now.
4: Right.
3: Sorry, I'm screaming. I'm getting very exercised. Yeah, the Pentagon revoked Air Force Secretary Frank Kendall's security clearance Friday after accusing him of improperly sharing classified details about Air Force One. It's this whole ridiculous Air Force One mm-hmm. story because President Veruca Salt had to have his shiny Qatar bribe plane right away.
4: Mm-hmm.
3: I mean, and so, again, they're going after the wrong person. I can't even anymore with this plane story, right?
4: Mm-hmm.
3: All right. As Charlie Pierce is coming up, bottom of the hour, we have Mike Nellis joining us. Hour 3:20 minutes after the hour. This is Mike Rogers. This is why I put out a video of him talking and trying to scare Michigan voters of the sexy, smooth Arab guy. Rogers talks about solving Michiganders' problems and acts like he's not a bootlicking fascist. LOL. His wife never speaks, of course. Okay. But she is like a ball of pent-up rage. You can see it.
11: Yeah, she's so mad about how hot Abdul al-Sayed is. She really wishes that Mike Rogers had his torso and likability, and that she wasn't. She really was mostly mad because she knows she's going to lose in that
3: yes.
11: video.
3: Yes.
11: My hope.
3: Well, The other thing, by the way, is how many other people can call him a terrorist, right? And meanwhile, you said if actually interested in denuclearizing Iran, one of the worst possible moves is nuclearizing Saudi Arabia. You said, why are we giving the Saudis so much permission? I mean, these are the actual terrorists that actually attacked us on 9/11, not al-Sayed or Mandami, right?
11: Well, of course, but I mean, I think we all know the answer to the question, why does anyone get anything from this regime? Because they paid for it.
3: Right.
11: Because they paid for it. But I was, you know, trying to make the point, like, just to be clear about exactly, you know, the Saudi Arabian, not only did they help the 9/11 hijackers and clearly know a lot more than the public knows, but it's led by Mohammed bin Salman, who's awful and horrible and has violated the human rights regime. And we're going to give him a nuke? He doesn't even let women drive.
3: Yeah. All right, here is noted.
11: And I agree with that, Stephanie.
5: Uh-oh. Uh-oh.
11: The only place we agree on.
3: Speaking of bigotry and Islamophobia, here is noted Republican from, where's she from? Crazy Town.
5: Yeah.
3: Republican of Crazy Town, Nancy Mace.
5: Yes.
11: Ooh.
5: With Omar Jimenez of CNN.
8: I want to ask you about something you posted online. A few days ago, you wrote, quote, every single Muslim holding public office in America is a Trojan horse and a threat to both national security and our republic. Are you saying that anyone who is Muslim is a threat to this country?
10: That's not what I said. Number one, I think we do have a real issue with radical
8: Islamic.
10: It
8: sounds
10: Islamic
8: like that's what you're saying.
10: No, I was talking about elected officials. When you look at what has just happened.
8: So any Muslim elected officials, sorry to cut you off, but just to be clear, any elected Muslim officials.
10: And in the future, when our granddaughters are wearing burqas to school, we're going to
8: look back and say, there's no indication that that is happening on a wide basis. Folks that are getting into office.
10: Did you see the parade in Chicago today? Have you seen Dearborn? In Dearborn,
8: Michigan. An expression of culture, Congresswoman, is different than a blanket city policy.
10: The guy complaining about the call to prayer five times a day, they're trying to push these people out and our values out, and that's wrong. I think this is a conversation that we have to have. What are our values and what do they look like? I don't want to hear the call to prayer five times a day in an American city. I think
8: if you
10: that's
8: don't
10: want to
8: hear
10: it's
8: it, that's okay. The first religion protects, the First Amendment, excuse me, protects from freedom of religion.
3: Wow, wow, wow. Yeah. That was journalism. In case you haven't heard that in a while, that was journalism being done. Also, Jake Sherman, we gave an award for Trump said, a lot of people are saying I'm the greatest president ever, and he just said, no one is saying that. Right to his face.
11: Yeah, I did see that, and I heard that clip, and well done, by Omar Jimenez. How could you possibly prepare for the claims that Nancy Mace is making there? And it's so cringe. This Islamophobia is getting so much more cringe because more and more Americans now know Muslims. Even Senator Bill Cassidy. Senator Bill Cassidy had to say over the weekend, had to defend Muslims because he's like, you know, I'm a doctor and I know a lot of Muslims working in rural hospitals, and there wouldn't be any doctors if not for these Muslim doctors. And it was like he had to say, I know

Okay, so hey, what? You also posted about the National Park Service is warning Trump's proposed triumphal arch will ruin just about everything near it. And you said, just like the guy whose idea it is, I bet this thing never goes up. God, I hope so.

Stephanie Miller.

0: Yeah, it is the Stephanie Miller Show. Jody Hamilton's here for the Bulletin's Bar. And Charlie Pierce joining us bottom of the hour.
1: Yep.
0: As I just mentioned, Spencer says Iran has completely ruled out any future negotiations with the Trump administration, declaring it will wait out Trump's term until January 20th, 2029. And someone said this strategy makes sense. In fact, Trump may well go through an entire arsenal of missiles and that when Iran can strike back at leisure. Donald Trump has no military background. He's watched way too many TV shows where the world is saved in a one-hour episode by the lead character. Trump, in his mind, comes up with a brilliant plan out of nothing. He has no ability to formulate goals or strategies or achieve goals.
1: They've done this before. They waited out the Carter administration.
2: Right. Uh-huh. They did.
1: Yeah, that's their
2: MO.
1: Well,
2: they were also... Reagan
0: was
2: had
0: a
2: some shenanigans
0: rat bastard
2: with that
0: as well. Yeah, that was like there were back channel stuff.
2: Reagan
0: effery.
2: Was,
0: like
2: yeah.
0: I mean, I know it's like you're right. Republican dirty tricks are not new, so that's not all on Jimmy Carter.
2: No,
0: but yeah, it's Van says as gas prices have pushed up to over 40%, driven by Trump's war in Iran, he has also been depleting America's strategic petroleum reserve to its lowest level since 1983. Trump is draining our safety net to try to hide the cost of his war.
2: Mm-hmm.
0: I mean. I get depressed, Jody, when I think of the hole we have to dig out of in so many different ways. But I think we can't despair because, you know, then you're going to throw your arms up and go, oh, my God, it's just. But you just literally from physically looking at the White House, you're like, oh, my God,
2: yep.
0: This is the wreckage here around the world. I mean, it's. This one, Trump acknowledged Sunday there's no video or proof of alleged vandalism to the Lincoln Memorial Reflecting Pool after weeks of claiming the damage to the pool surface was the deliberate work of saboteurs. And Kate said, how many times did he tell the American people there was video? Lies, lies, lies, right?
2: He would have shown it if there had been.
0: Yes. We said that at the time,
2: yeah.
0: Right? And so he's, oh, well, this camera's going in now, but...
2: There are cameras all over D.C. It's the most surveilled city on the planet.
0: Yeah. So Trump yesterday said we have jihadists being elected all over the place. These are people who've been failures who come from other countries that are not great. They're not smart.
2: Huh?
0: El Sayed, I believe is who he's referring to, was born here.
2: He's born in Michigan.
0: And he is extraordinarily.
2: He's a native Michigander.
1: He played high school football and hockey.
2: Yeah.
0: Yes, but extraordinarily, you know, successful and well-educated and born here.
2: Mm-hmm.
0: Here we have one more, Abdul El Sayed, yesterday.
3: I think what he's afraid of is that I'm not afraid of him, and he knows it.
4: Yeah.
3: So, you know, people like that have a sense of people who are willing to stand up to him, which is why he's trying to preempt now. So, Donnie, if you're watching, I've got bigger hands than you. I've got a better agenda than you. I'm going to beat your guy, and I'm looking forward to reminding you of that for 2 years when I'm in the U.S. Senate.
0: Good for him.
2: Yeah.
0: And Mandami, I loved what he said. We're not running away from the Democratic Party. We're going back to what the party used to be. You think about FDR and LaGuardia. You think about the New Deal. That's what it could be again if we want to win. I think that's what we have to be gone.
2: Exactly.
0: And someone else said this needs to be the Democrats' message everywhere. Thanks, Mayor, for stating it so simply.
2: Well, I've been saying FDR Democrats.
0: Yeah.
2: For months now.
0: Yeah,
2: so.
0: No, I've heard you say that, Jody. That's exactly right. Our ideas are wildly popular. They're not communistical or whatever.
2: Well, yeah, I mean, and FDR got elected 4 times.
0: Thank you. Charlie Pierce next. 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
1: People that are like, oh, Sophie Cunningham, you didn't even know who she was before she made those comments. So you're not a fan of hers. You're a fan of her bigotry. And that's embarrassing.
0: Why do you have to open your pie hole in the first place? There isn't one trans athlete in the WNBA.
1: All of a sudden, you're like, protect girls from, you know, biological men. But they're not speaking up against these abusive coaches. They're not talking about the financial disparities within women's sports. They're not talking about any of these other things that are actual threats to women in sport. Mm-hmm. And then you're going to open your mouth about a subject and it's this one?
0: Yeah.
1: Come on.
0: Yeah.
2: Sexy Liberal. This year, one show only in Southern California.
3: Hollywood, the city of magic.
2: Saturday, October 24th in L.A. One night.
4: One chance.
2: Let's get it right. The Sexy Liberal Show returns to the Savant Theater. One night only. 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
2: John Fugelsang.
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11: Next is Separation of Church and Hate by comedian and broadcaster John Fugelsang. John was raised in the Catholic Church by a mom who was a former nun and a dad who was a priest. Mm. He writes about how he thinks Christianity has been hijacked by far-right groups and politicians who want to impose their narrow views on government, often just to justify the oppressive and unequal policies. He takes readers through common fundamentalist arguments on abortion, immigration, LGBTQ rights, and more, exposing what he calls their hypocrisy and inaccuracy through scripture, common sense, and humor. This book is for anyone of any faith who's sick of religion being used as a hammer for hate.

0: My dad, in 1972, took a vow that he would never own a stock or a bond. And he kept that vow since 1972 in over 50 years of public life. And he retired from the presidency as having probably the lowest net worth of anyone that had ever entered the presidency. And meanwhile, he got tagged with this idea that he, you know, is the Biden crime family and that, you know, all of that crap. Donald Trump is selling $100,000 early access to his True Social tweets, which is just a front running for insider trading. Literally, in the open.
1: Yep, yep, yep. Go, Hunter. It's your birthday. Every day's Hunter's birthday today.
2: Yeah.
1: Yeah. He's fantastic.
3: He is.
1: Oh, hey, speaking of kids of politicians, okay. Real quick. Just real quick.
3: Oh, is it Meghan McCain's?
1: No.
3: Oh.
2: No.
1: Tyler Boebert.
3: Oh, yeah.
2: Oh.
3: Oh, yeah.
1: Has been arrested. Three felony child sexual exploitation charges. Two charges of contributing to delinquency of a minor. His mother's greatest legislative accomplishment is getting kicked out of the theater for kicking a guy off. Mm-hmm. So that's your Republican, your family values.
3: Family values.
1: Republican
3: mm-hmm.
1: Party.
2: At Beetlejuice.
1: At Beetlejuice.
3: At Beetlejuice. Yes.
1: Don't say it three times.
2: Beetlejuice.
1: Don't say Handy J three times.
2: Handy J.
4: Uh-oh.
1: There's only one man now that understands.
2: Just say it three times. Charlie appears.
5: Appears.
1: Charlie Pierce, political columnist for Esquire.com.
6: Why is everybody always laughing with me?
1: No! Good morning, Charlie Pierce.
7: Good morning, good morning, good morning. Hello, Jody Hamilton.
3: Hello, Charlie Pierce.
1: Okay. All right.
7: Anyway, in my extended convalescence, I've been reading a lot of history.
1: Yes.
7: Do you know that with Lincoln, when he came to Washington, they had to hide him on a train?
2: Did they?
1: I did not know that, no.
7: Yeah, no, they had an armored train. In fact, Alan Pinkerton was the guy in charge of security. You know what his disguise was?
1: What?
7: They made him wear a different hat.
2: Now
7: we have a president that goes from one heavily armored aircraft to another disguised as a load of Bud Light.
1: Yeah. Yes, yes, yes. Charlie, can I just say, as someone that's been in the White House press pool, this line in the story, one U.S. official described the plane carrying the press and staff as a decoy.
3: That's exactly what it was.
7: Well, yeah, I mean, the guy's at least being honest. Of course it was.
1: It's extraordinary. That, like, okay, so if that one gets shot out of the sky with some staff and press, like, oh, well.
7: Yeah, I mean, he will give them a nice tender-hearted send-off like he's giving Joe Biden.
2: Yeah.
1: Oh, God.
7: They're all fake news anyway.
1: So
7: thanks, Iran.
1: Can I just say, your headline, Trump is just one slimy move away from plunging us into an ugly conflict with former allies.
2: Uh-huh.
1: You said, I mentioned this yesterday, Charlie, but an American oil company connected to Trump is preparing to sink wells in remote Greenland despite not having received permission from local authorities. Again, when you're looking over
7: they're
1: here at the Iran debacle.
7: There.
1: Yeah.
7: They're
1: you're like, wait,
7: there.
1: What? Right.
7: They're already there.
1: Yeah. It's like his backdoor plan to invade Greenland and no one's even paying attention.
7: I don't know. I mean, you know, if I'm Denmark, I'm sending police and army, and I'm arresting all these sons of bitches. Sorry.
1: Yes.
2: That's okay.
1: That's all right.
7: Is that one a good one?
1: Yeah, that one's fine. We're going to let that fly.
7: Thank you very much.
1: Okay.
7: I'm arresting all of them, and I'm throwing all their equipment into the ocean.
1: Yeah. Absolutely. Charlie, so we just played Caroline Leavitt saying the country because of Trump is much more affordable. And also, she said, let's see, blah, blah, blah. Oh, you have to vote because your vote will be the only thing to stop this looming threat of communism and socialism in our country. I mean, is this going to work? Because as Jody was just saying.
7: Boy, I hope not. I was done with the Cold War.
1: Yeah.
7: I think I said this the last time we talked.
1: Mm-hmm. Yeah.
7: My instincts are very rusty.
1: Yeah. Well, we
7: all
1: were.
7: I had to go, like, refresh my memory of all my comebacks.
2: Yeah.
1: Yeah. Exactly. But we were just saying that, you know, what Mondami just said about FDR socialism, we're like, yeah, good. That's what the Democratic Party was.
7: Francesca Hong in Wisconsin talks about sewer socialism,
1: right,
7: which was a term that was invented in Wisconsin by socialist mayors of Milwaukee.
2: Mm-hmm.
7: And that meant exactly what it said. Socialism meant you had a sewer system, and a fire department.
0: Right.
1: And you know, I was saying it's good if the if this pendulum's swimming back and we move the center more to the left where it should be. You know, all of these policies are wildly popular. They're not, you know, whatever.
7: That's
1: you want.
7: The other thing. You know, calling what El Sayed is running on as quote unquote far left, it's dead in the middle of the Democratic mainstream.
4: It is
7: here, right. As near as I can tell.
4: Yeah.
1: Right. Right. I mean, so that's what they've got. So the other thing I wanted to talk to you about, so Max Miller, obviously, not getting out.
7: Oh, boy. Oh, boy.
1: And meanwhile, this thing, so the same appearance Caroline Levitt made on Hannity, mm-hmm. Chris.
4: Yep.
1: They're trying to now take down the guy in Maine, the lumber guy.
3: Mm-hmm.
1: Right. Because, you know, he said that he hit a woman. And so I had to look this up. His name's Jackson, the lumber guy.
4: Troy Jackson.
1: He was accused in a Republican PAC ad of hitting a female colleague. So then that got picked up, Fox
4: sure.
1: News, right wing, whatever. There was a 2021 incident where he argued with Maine State Senator Heather Sanborn and threw a water bottle. However, multiple eyewitnesses said Jackson did not appear to be aiming at her when he threw the bottle. It hit a desk or a wall before falling to the floor. None of the accounts said the bottle hit her. But this is all they've got.
4: Right.
1: Right,
7: boy. I'll tell you what, they've got spelunkers doing oppo research
4: so
7: now.
4: Much. Yeah.
7: They're going deep into people's history. But
1: right.
7: By the way, if you haven't read it yet, the American Prospect has a deep dive into the angry enigma that is Max Miller.
1: Yeah.
7: And it turns out he is not just a colossal D to the members of his immediate family; he has been a colossal D. His entire life,
4: yeah.
7: To everybody,
1: yeah, yeah, not just to women, yeah. I know. I mean, it's. I'm trying to think of the attack ads against you, Chris. They'd have to go back to you throwing your Yule log against the wall when it didn't, or not Yule log. What was
4: Lincoln
1: it?
4: Lincoln logs.
1: Oh, if it didn't come out like on the package, you would throw
4: like,
1: it.
4: If I couldn't get it to look like the Lincoln log thing on the front.
1: Chris Lavoie has had an anger problem since he was four.
4: No,
7: let's be fair. When I
4: a perfectionism problem.
7: When I was a kid and I was losing it, I was losing at risk. I would yell earthquake and kick over the board.
4: See?
1: Oh.
4: See? I wasn't the only
1: Charlie
4: one.
1: Charlie Pierce has been a violent felon since the time.
7: My college roommate was losing one time, and he just said nuclear. He put lighter fluid on the board and declared nuclear holocaust.
4: All right. That's one way of winning.
1: Charlie's roommate does not belong in the United States Senate.
7: Yeah. Lumps of multicolored plastic.
1: All right. So wildly dramatic CNN data chief Harry Enten suggests Pete Hegseth's job may be on the line ahead of the midterms because they always have to blame somebody.
3: Right.
1: Right.
4: Yeah.
1: I mean, and he is to blame. But, you know, but so is Trump.
4: Well,
1: right?
4: We don't have any fads because of him.
3: Right.
1: Well, oh, Thupper and Thuckatash. We're all out of fads. He said Pete Hegseth, as I said, the lowest of the low. I believe do we have that? Yeah, we have this. Hang on. Harry Enten, real quick. Yes.
8: You just look at Pete Hegseth. And he manages to be the lowest of the low. That's what we're talking about. Take a look here. Pete Hegseth, as I said, the lowest of the low, 22 points underwater. And this has been something that's been going on throughout the entire administration. He has been underwater in every single poll that I could find. That is his job disapproval rating being above his job approval rating. And Iran has not.
1: Oh, I just thought of a new drinking game. Which drunk is going to get fired first? Pete
3: Hegseth,
1: Judge Jeanine, or Kash Patel?
3: I think it'll be Hegseth.
1: Okay. Yeah, someone's going to have to take the fall for the Iran debacle.
7: Yeah, because Pirro's going to step up and retry the pool guy.
1: Yes.
4: Oh, God.
7: That's going to be her test of loyalty.
3: Well, and Fauci.
1: Yeah.
3: Don't forget.
7: Oh, and
4: Fauci,
7: too.
4: Yeah.
1: Oh,
7: that's
1: God.
7: True.
1: I love this because we go back a ways, you and I, Charlie. Enten compared Hegseth's approval rating to that of Rumsfeld, who sat at minus seven ahead of the 2006 midterms. Cheese and crackers. That was
4: nice. Stars.
1: Stars and garters. This is, I mean, one story after another, Charlie. America's depleted weapons stockpiles undermine Trump's leverage with Iran. I mean, they're saying they're done. They're going to wait Trump out until his term is over. Yeah.
7: Why not? They have the absolute geographic advantage.
1: Right.
7: Nobody else in the world wants this war. Netanyahu's not paying attention to him anymore.
1: Right.
7: I mean, why would anybody come to this guy's rescue?
1: Well, even this is he's I'm sure going to start hearing this on Fox News. Retired General Jack Keane, Fox News, you know, analyst warned that Trump's negotiations with Iran are not working, arguing Iran is asking us to surrender and they will get more violent to damage Trump politically ahead of the midterms. I mean, we are just literally over a barrel of oil, aren't we?
7: Yeah, I think Iran is smart enough not to do anything that will create sympathy for Trump, including massive terror attacks.
1: Right.
7: They don't need to.
1: Right.
7: You know, they're holding the entire world economy hostage without firing a shot, really.
1: Yeah.
7: And why would they go out of their way to screw up the leverage they have?
1: Yeah. Yeah. No, I mean, it's true. And I think it's, like I say, they're just laughing at him. I don't know. We just read his latest tweet about, you know, I'm asking for reparations from a man. No, I know you are, but what am I? I want reparations. Like, he's just flailing in the wind. Yeah. Like, you know, he's, anyway. All right.
7: Well, do you think he's even asking that? I don't know if we can trust him.
1: Yeah. Exactly.
4: I don't think he's contacted Iran over it. I think he just wrote something on True Social about it. That's it.
1: Yeah.
4: Well,
1: exactly.
4: There's
1: yeah.
4: no negotiations going on.
7: Oh, I figured out what, you know, that woman that was standing next to him in the Oval Office?
1: Yes.
4: Oh, with the scarf.
7: The woman looked like a stewardess?
1: Yes.
7: She, in her hand, she had a little button that was attached to a cattle prod.
1: Oh, to wake him up.
7: To wake him up.
1: Yeah, yeah. Oh, that whole scene is perfectly normal.
4: That
1: All
4: helps.
1: Right. Charlie, you're going to hear
7: her. Do we know who she was?
3: No.
1: Maybe she's the flight attendant on the whatever decoy jet or whatever. I don't know.
4: On the catering truck.
1: She's in charge of the catering truck.
4: Right.
1: That they stuff.
3: She's a catering truck.
1: They stuff Cittadini
7: in. Some guy on another flight didn't get his breakfast croissant because we had to move this guy.
1: Yeah, exactly.
7: So there's one vote lost.
1: Exactly. All right, Charlie, you're going to hear.
7: Can I just take one second
4: and
7: shout out my surgeon, Dr. Borna Dabiri, who did a great job.
1: Fantastic.
7: Who also happens to be Iranian.
4: Oh,
1: fantastic.
4: Nice.
1: Well, you're going to hear a knock on your door. We sent a candy striper to soothe you. We sent a hot nurse.
7: Ooh.
1: Yeah.
7: Really?
1: Yeah.
7: What? Like
1: oh,
7: one of those ones. Like one of those ones in those movies.
4: Yeah, oh, in those movies.
1: Yeah.
4: Yes.
3: In those movies.
1: Yeah. In one of the movies shot at Jody's house.
7: And then you can send a stewardess and a school teacher.
3: Librarian.
1: All right.
7: Librarian. All right. That would do.
1: Happy healing, Charlie. We'll see you next week.
7: Hey, thanks.
1: All right.
7: See you later.
4: Thanks, Charlie.
1: 46 minutes after the hour.
9: Good morning, Steph.
1: So, okay. Let's start with that, I guess, the birthright citizenship thing. So Trump signed two executive orders seeking to narrow birthright citizenship in several circumstances. It is sure to be challenged in court as a violation of the 14th Amendment, which guarantees, of course, citizenship to everyone born in America. Your thoughts, sir?
9: I think we need to fix a broken system. When a president can sign unconstitutional executive orders one after another every damn day, and then just, you know, throw it into the courts and let it kind of kick around in the court system for a couple of years before we get a definitive ruling. That's a broken system, Steph. So I think we should have a three strikes and you're out. You sign three executive orders that are unconstitutional, you don't get to sign anymore. We need to do something.
1: Yeah. Well, okay. So I know you'll be shocked that the reflecting pool case was officially dropped. But what I'm wondering is I think the judge didn't rule on whether they can bring it again, is there anything Todd Blanche won't do when he's confirmed attorney general? I mean,
9: no.
1: Yeah, go ahead.
9: No, there's nothing he won't do. I mean, he's probably about to charge Anthony Fauci, even though Anthony Fauci committed no crime. But the reflecting pool case, Steph, it's still open because Norm Eisen's group, they represent David Hearn, the Olympic canoeist, filed a scorched earth motion saying, no. The Jeanine Pirro wants to dismiss it without prejudice, so she can charge him again? Absolutely not, and here's why. So I'm going to go to court. I'm going to cover that hearing when Judge Edelman holds that hearing, and I think he's going to go off on Jeanine Pirro and the DOJ.
1: Yeah, okay. So speaking of which, that was next up on the roster here. Senate panel votes 8-5 to hold Fauci in contempt. Senator Gary Peters warned that it will have long-lasting consequences. No kidding. And to your point that you just said, CNN's legal analyst said the same thing, that this is real. He could face criminal charges. I just, I seriously still can't believe the timeline we wake up in some days. So he said Fauci had a valid legal right to take the Fifth in front of the committee because his pardon by Joe Biden does not shield him from being prosecuted for state crimes. That pardon only covers federal crimes. Ellie said you could be prosecuted for state crimes. We know there have been various state attorneys' investigations of Dr. Fauci. He could also theoretically be charged for anything after the date of the pardon, January 19, 2025. And on that basis, I believe Fauci has a valid right to take the Fifth. So this is in the what will Todd Blanche do stack, right? I mean, so go ahead.
9: Yeah, but even more directly than all of those observations, you know, the Supreme Court said in 2001 in a case called Ohio versus Reiner that if you have reasonable cause to believe that statements you give in testimony may be used against you somehow, then you can plead the Fifth. And they said innocent people can plead the Fifth. And what do we think if he had testified as Rand Paul? I mean, Rand Paul is a sad clown leading the sad clown parade. This is pathetic, right? But if he had testified, Rand Paul would have said, you lied, and then tried to falsely prosecute him the way they did to Comey and so many others.
1: So here's what the part of the story that worries me. It goes over to the Justice Department, specifically by law, the U.S. Attorney for the District of Columbia, Jeanine Pirro. She, presumably along with the Attorney General, will make a decision. Do we bring a criminal contempt prosecution against Dr. Fauci? Well, Jeanine Pirro is desperately going to want to keep her job, right?
9: Oh, but there's a big sliver of silver lining here, Steph, because contempt of Congress, even though it's a misdemeanor crime, which means ordinarily you don't have to present it to the grand jury, there's a special law with respect to contempt of Congress that says, even though it's a misdemeanor, you must present it to the grand jury to see if they agree that Anthony Fauci should be charged. How many times has Jeanine Pirro fallen flat on her face before D.C. grand juries? And if she has the bad judgment to try again with Dr. Fauci, they're going to laugh her out of the grand jury room, I predict.
1: I was going to make a drunk joke there, but I did not. But yes, I'm guessing that she's fallen many places, including in front of them. Okay. Thanks for liking my Jeanine Pirro skit.
9: Oh, I really did. I was watching it over and over again.
1: Glenn, I mean, again, I apologize for bothering you. I'm going to burst and I have to text you outside of our show segment. But I did ask, I was like, what quote unquote evidence did she show the grand jury? I mean, how is she not disbarred? Can you explain this?

0: after the hour. All right, we were talking to Charlie about the Iran debacle. Kyle Kalinske, our friend. Here he is.
1: We're getting lectures about terrorism from these
2: people. To Charleston Air Force Base.
0: Hold, please.
2: Was called the Spirit of Charleston.
0: Hold, please, everyone.
3: Oh, wait a minute.
0: Okay.
3: I was showing them the video of Pete Hegseth.
0: Oh, well, Pete Hegseth rubbing his snot into his hair.
4: That's why his hair looks like that.
3: Yeah.
0: He previously said he never washes his hands, and he's literally wipes his nose, and then he puts it through his hand. Get a bristle beauty brush. Type in Stephanie in the box so you can do replaceable bristles, you disgusting pig. Okay, sorry.
3: Okay, now we've got Kyle Kalinske.
0: Go ahead.
1: I love the idea that we're getting lectures about terrorism from these people. Donald Trump carpet bombed a little girl school in Iran, killing 170 precious little girls, and they actually triple tapped it. They knew it was a school. They knew it had little girls, but those were the little girls of the IRGC top level officials. And so they thought, we're going to send a message. So I don't want to hear anything. You could call Abdul Sayed, whatever the hell you want to call Abdul Sayed. It's not going to land everybody knows you are the real extremists. You are the real terrorists.
0: Thank you. Yep. Exactly. Talk about the killing the how many fishermen in boats. Yeah. Like, we're the terrorists, unfortunately. Yes. Jennifer Welch on this.
5: There is a reason that Israel wanted Donald Trump to be president, and it's because he's weak, because he has no principle, because he doesn't value human life, because he's so easy to manipulate. Donald Trump is a joke. Nobody takes him seriously. The Iranians don't take him seriously. Israel doesn't take him seriously. The American public doesn't take him seriously. Our allies do not take him seriously. He is a dementia duck, fading to black.
0: Someone needs to redo a disco duck to dementia duck. Okay,
3: we know Rick Dees. We could have him redo that song.
0: Let's do
3: it.
4: Dementia only 50 duck. Years old, that song.
0: Oh, we have indictment duck.
4: We maybe do we have could, indictment duck.
0: Oh, that's
4: we
0: right
4: we do have that. Remember?
0: We can repurpose that to dementia duck.
4: Yeah
0: Why not? Okay, all right. And he has a lot of quacks around him, like Dr. Oz and Bobby Kennedy,
4: right?
0: Yeah.
4: And nobody has a problem with Mehmet Oz and where he's from.

0: did that, but it's fantastic.
1: I think that was
2: Mike.
1: Was it Mike?
0: That was Mike.
1: Yeah.
2: Oh my God. Mike. It's fantastic. We can repurpose that. Dementia Duck is just okay. All right. Yeah. We were talking about this to Charlie. America's depleted arsenal of offensive and defensive weapons is undermining Trump's leverage at Iran. No kidding. Former Defense Secretary Panetta characterized the shortage of munition stockpiles as poor planning by the Pentagon at a time when not only is there a real chance of renewed attacks against Iran if diplomatic talks fail, but also there are potential threats from Russia and China, particularly if Beijing decides to invade Taiwan, mm-hmm. which this would be a good time, wouldn't it? Oh, my God, the moron, Donald Trump. He said, so this is a dangerous moment for the United States to have these reduced stockpiles of key weapons at a time when these threats are all real. And so there, if Trump were to greenlight an expanded airstrike against Iran, the dwindling quantity of these munitions could force the U.S. military to lean more on piloted bombing missions, meaning more dead, right, American mm-hmm. Americans. Trump and Hegseth have vigorously defended the quality of the stockpiles. The president warned those leaking sensitive information are being hunted down. Oh, I see. So it's not the terrorists. We're hunting down people that are telling the truth mm-hmm. about. But this was an interesting point, Jody. Experts argue while leaks may specify the number of U.S. munitions, they were never necessary to know the extent of the problem, as information about stockpiles is available in unclassified sources. They said Iran has likely known for some time that U.S. munition stockpile limits would be a constraint on the military options. So it's not a leak, really. Yeah. All right, Mike Nellis and more coming up.
3: And instead of Americans getting SNAP benefits, we're sending $10 billion because at the end of the day, they are frightened that, and I am too, about what this is going to do to our economy. Hi, I'm Frances Callier.
4: And I'm Angela V. Shelton.
3: We are Frangela and welcome to
4: Zero Sane Days.
3: Zero sane days. Have you had a sane day?
4: Nope. And not going to have one today.
3: Mm-hmm. If you've had a sane day, put it in the comments. Let us know.
4: You a lie. Don't even try.
3: Okay. Tell me about them sane days. But let me tell you, what Trump is now floating is all the billions of dollars of industry he's bringing to America. Angela?
4: Is he?
3: You know what? Our economy is just overflowing with industry. Listen.
5: On Venezuela, we make hundreds of billions of dollars. I make good deals. Intel, I made $75 billion for the country. I didn't make for me, I made for the country. Intel, I back Intel. It's the hottest stock right now on the New York stock, on the various stock exchanges. So we made about $75 to $80 billion.
3: Did you hear that, Angela?
4: I have a number of concerns. A number of concerns.
3: He's making billions.
4: Isn't there this thing called like stock manipulation? Isn't there saying for the president of the United States to start talking about what's the hot stock? And I've just somehow made $75 to $80 billion worth of deals that made somehow $75 to $80 billion for the United States. I don't know where it is, how that is, what he's talking about, but isn't that a stock market thingy? No.
3: Yeah. Well, you know what, Angela? He makes deals. Right? Yeah. You know what? That comes, see, comes, sign, that's pie. Okay.
4: Then can we talk about what was on the crawl?
3: Yeah.
4: You remember what was on the crawl?
3: Yeah.
4: Trump was to support the yen to help Japan.
3: Right.
4: I'm very confused because they said that their philosophy was America first and basically America only. So I'm confused.
3: See, I don't know if you saw the picture of Scott Bessent at Camp David with the $10 billion to Japan note that he had just kind of jotted down, right? And because here's the problem, and I know you know this, I know y'all know this. If Japan, who are having a problem with the yen, mm-hmm. starts selling American treasuries and mm-hmm. bonds, mm-hmm. it messes up our economy.
4: Oh, that's so weird.
3: Their economy.
4: Oh my gosh, this is so weird. So you're saying that our economy affects and is affected by the rest of the world?
3: Yes, Angela.
4: Wow.
3: And instead of getting us health care, and instead of Americans getting SNAP benefits, we're sending $10 billion because at the end of the day, they are frightened that, and I am too, about what this is going to do to our economy. Our economy is dependent on Japan.
4: On the yen. See, that seems to me like a pretty big story. Like maybe should be the focus of the person questioning him right now. Why do they just stand there and let him just make up stuff? And nobody ever goes, how do we get this money?
3: Yeah, right.
4: And what is it going to? Your slush fund? Or is it going to fixing roads? Because you're not doing any of the projects that we funded. So what? Do you want to put your hand, your whole body, foot on the scale for a stock real quick before we're on our way out? Like, what?
3: Did you see that? Did you see that now companies are paying $100,000 a month?
4: Yes.
3: For Truth Social, for pre-cooked Truth Social
4: posts. His posts before he posts them, before everybody else sees them.
3: It's a business, girl. It's a business.
4: They don't even care that we're like that it hurts. Like this kind of crazy, it's like pressure. Like what I imagine it would be like if you just went down to the bottom of the ocean with no tank. Okay, or anything.
3: But you're gonna but this is my problem with this this country. We worried about the kid out on the corner, hot on the block. Yes. Meanwhile, the president of the United States is doing far worse.
4: There are Black people who are dead for the possibility that they committed a low-level infraction. Not even necessarily something overtly criminal. It's one thing that Black people, we have been told that we have to put up with this kind of hypocrisy and this kind of crazy. And so we have a certain amount of tolerance for it, right? But this is when you bring Black people to the point of really every day, really? Multiple times a day, you are the thing that you are pushing it and you are playing with fire.
3: Yeah. 'Cause
4: we're already on the edge. Okay.
3: On the edge. And for me, this is what I want to know from everybody watching this video. Put in the comments, what is the story that we're not paying attention to?
4: Yes.
3: Because as we're talking about this story, what
4: There'll
3: else?
4: Be another one.
3: What else? Just remind, let's just get a list going of the things we're not paying attention to. Because you know what? It's been zero sane days.

0: Mitch McConnell, dead or alive, or somewhere in between. We're just going to play this game.
1: So my theory is that, like, maybe even half of the Senate is already dead anyway. So, I'm just saying.
0: Okay.
1: I mean, when you think about, like, they are old, old. Like,
0: yes.
1: Old, old.
0: Yes.
1: Right?
0: Yes.
1: Like, old, old.
0: Yeah.
1: Like,
0: yeah.
1: I mean, so.
0: Decrepit. Uh-huh.
1: Yeah. So I wonder, I'd be like, what y'all doing over on this ad? You know what I mean? So I'm not, yeah. So I'm going with dead.
0: Okay.
2: Jasmine Crockett, she's made of magic.
3: She was on with Anthony Anderson, who was filling in for Kimmel last night.
2: Yeah. Can you believe, Jody, the timeline that we... Let's review, shall we? So the timeline we find ourselves... United States Senator is likely dead.
4: Uh-huh.
2: Is likely, what's the word? Dead.
4: Mm-hmm.
2: But we still have no confirmation of that. Really? No one's been able to get eyes on him, video, nothing?
4: They're going to wait another few days so that it doesn't look like
2: it doesn't
4: like
2: look
4: they
2: so suspicious.
4: Waited.
2: Yeah. Yeah. Okay, well, we offer our thoughts and prayers about Mitch McConnell's impending death. What else? Trump used half his staff and a pool of reporters as decoys to get blown out of the sky by Iran, and he escaped in a food cart. We're not really, this is not really happening, is it?
4: It is.
3: He was hidden among cans of Bud Light.
2: Yes. This is all actually happening.
4: Uh-huh.
2: And then that thing in the Oval Office, I don't know. Is anyone, why is Bobby Kennedy back on heroin and just off of it? Or what? Why was he shaking like that?
3: He probably has like Janet Reno disease.
2: Oh, well, we don't know that. We've never had, this is new. Like he's never
4: brand new, him shaking.
3: I think the spasmodic dysphonia kind of like spreads.
2: Okay. All right, there was, I don't know, a stewardess on crack type person with a scarf there. Trump was sound asleep.
3: She had a cattle prod. It was to, like, zap him awake.
4: Yeah.
2: Well, they changed okay, people with no medical expertise at all changed the childhood vaccine schedule, so more of your children
4: can
2: die.
4: California will not be following that.
3: By the way, I have no medical expertise either, so I don't know if spasmodic dysphonia spreads in your body. I have no idea. So I just made that up.
2: Yes, you did. Thank you.
4: You could be in the cabinet.
3: But
2: at least you're not affecting policy in the United States of America.
4: Yeah.
2: I mean, talking out your ass every day is your job in radio.
4: He would be appointed by Donald at this point because of that.
3: It's
2: just what I think. I got a sense that maybe.
3: It seems like it would spread, wouldn't it? Like a shaky voice might spread to your fingers?
2: Shaky voice does not spread to your fingers.
3: Why would
4: I don't know.
3: Why wouldn't it?
5: You've got a great big chip on your shoulder, Chris.
3: Catherine Hepburn was
5: very unattractive.
2: That's my Bobby Kennedy. It's not my Catherine Hepburn.
3: Catherine Hepburn was very shaky.
2: Can we just move on? Okay, this
3: I mean,
2: from the Wall Street Journal. The communist rag.
4: Yes.
3: Uh-huh.
2: Gulf states worry Iran has permanent control of the strait. Because, of course.
3: It does.
2: Oh, my God. Persian Gulf energy producers are concluding that Iran's control over the Strait of Hormuz will become permanent, disrupting their oil and gas exports and global energy supplies indefinitely. The problem is they worry the alternative, going back to war, would be worse. The conundrum highlights how the war has unleashed a more antagonistic Iran and left a region that is vital to the world's energy security with no good option for countering it. Thanks. Are we great yet? MAGA, am I right?
4: Hey, if we just listened to Jimmy Carter and started moving off of oil, this wouldn't be an issue.
2: I mean, and we were talking before the break about that we've depleted all our munitions, reportedly. Who is this? One expert said of Iran, this likely affected their strategy to draw the war out and simply outlast the United States. But the public coverage of this information is unlikely to have affected Iranian decision making for the simple fact that it was already known. Do the shortages affect U.S. leverage? Definitely. Does coverage of them have any further impact? No, because Iran already knows about them.
4: Right.
2: So, you know, that's what they're focused on, is hunting down the leakers and putting them in jail. And you're like, they already know that you're a moron and you're out of bullets, you idiot. Pardon me. Okay.
3: Oh, we're getting to this story now.
2: You've just been waiting for this
3: all morning long.
4: Me too.
2: Wow. Can I just say?
3: We can only read half of it.
2: Do you have that what's happening? Because this is another, we wake up smothered in pig's blood every morning. Okay, as we mentioned, Max Miller's still in the race, not getting out.
4: Right.
2: Yeah,
3: they're pumping more money into
2: very serious domestic violence. allegations. Okay. I don't even know which parts of this I can read, Chris.
3: I don't think you can read much of it.
4: You're going to have to bleep yourself a lot.
3: I think you can say the word cream pie because it's a...
2: Right.
3: Food.
2: Food.
3: Of sorts.
2: It's like American pie. There's a sure. pie reference that is perhaps right. means something else other than pie, Sam, if you know what I mean.
6: I do know.
3: I think Sam is a grown-up. I think he knows what you're...
2: I treat him like a toddler.
3: Yeah, you do. Yeah. You kind of are.
6: Fortunately, I grew up on the internet, too.
3: So. Yeah.
4: Exactly.
2: Okay.
3: Yeah, he's seen things that you have never seen.
4: I'm sure he's seen it's just, things you never want
2: to
4: see.
2: But this is why we have a right.
7: Right-wing hypocrites!
2: Because I... This is the right party that constantly bashes gay people, trans people, like the family values people.